0: Now my job is not working out. Now my finances, you have to get to a point where, yes, obey God, live in what is right and obey his word and focus on him. But eventually you got to just rest in his sovereignty. And I've been really getting that point across a lot lately, because that's where your sanity is going to come from. Resting in the arms of the person, the only person who is in control. And it's a good reminder. It's very simple, but it's not easy. There's not a complex math equation you have to put together, do this, and then next week do this, and next week. Resting in his sovereignty is a choice. It's taking those thoughts captive. It's so simple. Lord, I've been focusing on the wrong things. I've been letting fear come in and dominate my life. God, I'm just going to trust in your sovereignty. So simple. Not very easy, though, because as you're doing that, other thoughts are coming in. Those fiery darts of fear and things that are going on in our lives. And we just, it's hard to trust God because we get those opposing thoughts. So it is very simple. Make the decision. Lord, I want to trust in your sovereignty. Doesn't mean you have to like what he's doing, but you have to trust what he's doing.
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0: how the rejection of God degrades our humanity. That is a topic we'll discuss today here on the Christian Worldview radio program, where the mission is to sharpen the biblical worldview of Christians and to proclaim the good news of Jesus Christ. I'm David Wheaton, the host. 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As always, thank you for your notes of encouragement, financial support, and lifting us up in prayer. If you're a Christian, you likely find yourself gobsmacked. That's a British word in light of our guest today, for utterly astonished at the craziness you see all around you in society, such as how abortion, the killing of unborn human beings, is celebrated, or how living together before marriage is promoted as necessary to ascertain compatibility, or how boys can purportedly become girls and vice versa, and how hospitals and doctors are more than willing to remove private parts to quote-unquote transition them, or how two men can quote-unquote marry and then choose a woman out of a catalog to be artificially inseminated by one of them to carry their baby, or how the proposed solution to crime is, quote, defunding the police and then reducing consequences for criminals, or how those who illegally enter the country should be able to vote and receive taxpayer benefits. The worldview on these issues and many more may seem like lunacy to the Christian, but to the non-Christian or to the liberal professing Christian, these things seem perfectly reasonable, even worthy of celebration. Fundamentally, the divide we see and feel in our society is between one side that believes in God and adheres to the framework he established, versus another side that rejects the biblical worldview on each point and promotes what is right in their own eyes. Frankly, this shouldn't surprise us, as it's been the story of mankind from the very beginning. What God establishes, man rejects and rebels against. Satan falsely promised Eve that eating the forbidden fruit would lead to wisdom and liberation, but the opposite occurred: shame, enslavement, and ultimately death. Our guest this weekend is Carl Truman. He is a professor of biblical and theological studies at Grove City College and the author of the book, The Desecration of Man: How the Rejection of God Degrades Our Humanity. This is our new featured resource, and we'll tell you how you can order a copy today. We hope this discussion helps you better discern what is at work in our society and how the only answer is to repent, believe, and follow God's gospel and will. Let's get to the interview with Carl Truman. Carl, it's so good to have you on the Christian Worldview radio program. This is your first time on the program. Before we get into the topic of your book, tell us about your background, how you became a Christian, and what you do now.
1: My background is I grew up in England, the West Country of England, over in Gloucestershire. I became a Christian. There was no single moment of flash of lightning moment, but I became a Christian sometime during my first year at university. I was an undergraduate at the University of Cambridge, through reading a book by Dr. J.I. Packer. I married, kids, granddaughter, and currently I have two hats. I'm a visiting fellow at the University of Notre Dame, but my full-time job that I'm returning to in a couple of months' time is teaching in the Biblical and Theological Studies Department at Grove City College in Western Pennsylvania.
0: Thank you for sharing that with us. Now let's get to your book. On the inside cover of your book, where it gives almost a thesis or what is this book about, it says, "In The Desecration of Man, Carl Truman argues that modern man's crisis of meaning stems from a rejection of a simple truth that we, humans, were made in the image of God. Unmoored from the basic moral fact that secures human dignity, that we're made in the image of God, we violently disrespect our own minds and bodies through abortion, pornography, casual sex, gender transitions, and more, And in this respect, we blaspheme God himself with devastating practical and spiritual consequences. So, Carl, the rejection of God is really the story of humanity. That really explains what goes on in our world. Explain what you mean, though, by the desecration of man. And is it worse now than previously, or is it just more evident now?
1: The interesting thing, of course, is if we're made in God's image, then one of the ways that we can demonstrate independence from God, our God-like stature, is to transgress the limits that God has placed upon us and the end which God has tailored us towards. And we see that back in Genesis 3 in the narrative when the serpent tempts Eve by saying, you know, God knows that if you eat of the fruit of the tree, you will be like God. If you want to be God-like, then you've got to break the rules. You've got to break God's rules. The paradox of that, of course, is that what gives us our dignity, what makes us unique, what makes us special, is the fact we're made in the image of God. And therefore, throwing off that image or rejecting what that image requires of us, although it promises to deliver us as gods ourselves, what it actually does is it degrades us quite dramatically. Now, the second part of your question has this, you know, is this a new thing or has it always gone on? There's a sense in which it's always gone on. Pointed back to Eve, and Eve desecrates what it means to be human when she breaks the rules. I think what's different today is we have tremendous technological power at our disposal, which allows us to think that we are just so close to becoming gods ourselves. You even see this language being used with regularity by the tech gurus who are pushing some aspects of artificial intelligence, by the transhumanists. We're about to transcend ourselves and become godlike. So, yes, it's a perennial problem, but we now have the capacity for achieving this, which we've never had before.
0: I'm going to read from the introduction to your book. You say, what does it mean to be a human being today? Or more succinctly, what is man? Once upon a time in the West, you write, the answer would have been easy. Man is a creature made in the image of God who created him, and his life, man's life, is to be ordered to those ends that this involves, as you were just saying. The book of Genesis, the origin of this idea, defines these as going forth and reproducing, subduing the earth, and living life under the authority of God the Creator. Then you say, we now live in a world that no longer agrees on that definition. We often experience our world as one that is disenchanted, one that finds implausible the idea that there is anything transcendent to which we can point to find meaning and significance in the imminent. And then you say, modern society glories in transgression, and transgression is exhilarating. I thought that was a very interesting observation. You set up this contrast in this early part of the book where you say, like, the mayor of Belfast, Ireland, had done the stained glass window in City Hall depicting a young man with a t-shirt that says, "Save sodomy from Ulster." In other words, the original quote was "Save Ulster," I think it's a town or something in Ireland, from sodomy, but it was a perversion or a mockery of that. So they're promoting the LGBTQ movement. And then you say the contrast is, yet people today, they're all for that. But then you get a warning before you go to a movie in the 1940s that there's going to be smoking scenes in this movie, and you better be aware of that.
1: Yeah.
0: And so talk about how the exhilarating rebellion part of this, how the desecration of man, the rebellion against God, the rejection of him, that is just the inner motivation that drives this desecration.
1: We said it in a much larger context. I think what's emerged in the last 500-600 years is slowly but surely a notion of what it means to be human defined by autonomy. You know, if you lived in the Middle Ages in the village of my home county of Gloucestershire, everything about you would have been given to you. You'd have had no say over it. Where you were born, where you lived your life, the church you were baptized, married, and would be buried by. There would be no career choice. Born the son of the local blacksmith, hey, you're going to be a blacksmith when you grow up. Born the son of a local peasant farmer, you're going to be a peasant farmer when you grow up. Everything that defined you as a human being was solid and fixed, and you had no choice or power over it. the last 400 or 500 years, all of that has changed. Most of us, if not all of us in the West now, are really defined by things that we have chosen. We choose where to work. We choose who we marry. We choose the career path. We choose where we go to college, or we choose not to go to college. And we choose the friends we have. We choose where we travel. And that means that the sense of self has dramatically changed, as we might say, as external authority has faded away. The sense of self has moved inwards. And that then raises another question. So what does it mean to be genuinely me? Now, if I was to ask a medieval peasant that, well, to be genuinely me in the Middle Ages would have been to have conformed to those things that were given. They're not solid anymore. What does it mean to be genuinely me? Well, that's where the notion of authenticity emerges. And how do I know my actions are authentic? Because I have chosen them independently and freely for myself. And that tends, on the whole, to tilt us in the direction of breaking the rules. How do we know we're authentic? Because we don't simply accept the sexual mores of previous generations. In fact, we break through them. We don't simply accept the morality, the customs, the art, the culture of previous generations. We smash through them, we transgress. So the whole notion of the modern self as a kind of autonomous, expressive individual points strongly towards transgression as a means of authentication.
2: And you also say that the reason this has changed, this move to radical autonomy, trying to be your own God, rejecting everything that God established, it's often assigned to industrialization or bureaucracy. Explain why those two reasons are not why we are where we are today.
1: Well, that connects to what's often referred to as the disenchantment thesis, which was made popular by a German sociologist, Max Weber, in the early 20th century. And he was really pointing out that industrialization, the development of industrialized labor and bureaucracy, massive state bureaucracies, led to a different experience of the world for the individual. The individual, in some sense, loses value. I mean, think, if you're the blacksmith in a medieval village, you're a very important person. Only you can do that job. You're not replaceable with somebody else. So there's a sense of value that you feel about yourself in that context. Once people are making horseshoes in factories and the only skill needed is pressing a button or pulling a lever, anybody can do it. You're very replaceable. So this kind of disillusionment about what it means to be me as an individual sets in. And bureaucracy does a similar thing. If ever you've had to tackle with the healthcare system or the immigration system, you know exactly what it means to be a number rather than an individual person in the way you're treated. So what I was getting at there is there have been developments in modern society that have led to a loss of the sense of depth and mystery and magic in the world around us, and lost a sense of depth in ourselves as well. And that's become a very popular way, even among Christians, of thinking about what's going on in contemporary society. We're living in a world that's disenchanted, and the answer is we need to re-enchant the world. Well, I'm persuaded by that about 80%, should we say, but it doesn't quite go to the moral heart of the problem. And the example I use in the book is the language surrounding abortion. Disenchantment explains to me language about abortion should be safe, legal, and rare. The world is not what it should be. Sometimes we have to do bad stuff to avoid worse stuff. And when we do it, we want it to be safe, legal, and rare. That seems to me to be the logic underlying that, a kind of disillusioned acceptance of what's gone on. That's very different to shouting your abortion, proclaiming your abortion on a sweatshirt, talking about abortion as a fundamental human right, that you can't truly be a woman unless you have access to this right. There's a glorying in abortion there that is absent from what I might say the rather squeamish and sort of embarrassed tone of safe, legal, and rare. The former, safe, legal, and rare, I think, can be explained in terms of disenchantment. The glorying in destruction of our more recent iterations of the pro-abortion movement, that goes beyond disenchantment. There's something active and destructive going on there. And that's where I say, you know, that's desecration. Why does society find that exhilarating? Because there's nothing more exhilarating than having the blood of God on your hands, defying those things that God says need to be followed, trashing the sacred. And there's nothing more sacred than those who bear his image on the face of the planet.
2: And I think that's so accurate, because you see things on social media and you just say someone's clearly, or a group of people are clearly just sticking their finger in the eye of God, doing something. You just, I can't believe that. But what you just said explains it. There's an intentional destruction and a glorying and exhilaration that they're getting when they destroy things that God has established for our good and his glory, by the way. And I think, Carl, this goes to explain so much of what is taking place politically, let's say in our country, on the left. And I want to read from early in the book, you say that there's a dominant cultural pathology that is particularly notable in today's cultural elites. Transgression of that once considered sacred has become the primary task. And transgression of the sacred is exhilarating, as you've been discussing, precisely because it makes us feel like gods, the creators of our own meanings and our own selves. All we need to do is cross lines previously enforced by the idea of God with a capital G, and we thereby assume the role of being gods. That sounds to me like that defines the political left today. And we'll get into the political right in a second, because you did mention there's a desecration going on there too. But talk about the political left today, even in America and abroad, and how that paradigm defines it.
1: Well, the political left, I think, certainly in the United States and also in many parts of Europe, has defined itself, I would say, on the basis of destroying what it means to be human. Whether we're talking about abortion, whether we're talking about transgenderism, which involves the mutilation and destruction of the body, whether you're talking about medically assisted suicide, all of these things really strike very deeply at the heart of anthropology. When I was growing up in Europe, the political debates in England were, you know, they're about tax rates, or, you know, should it be a mixed economy or purely private enterprise? And they were significant and important debates, but they weren't quite so directly assaults on what it means to be human that we see today. Today, we're in a political environment where the left is laser focused, or certainly the radical elements of the left. I'm not going to embrace everybody left of center in this, but the radical elements of the left, the noisiest parts of the left, are laser focused on dismantling what it means to be human, and maybe not just dismantling it, but smashing it to pieces and taking delight in so doing.
2: Smash the patriarchy. I was at a place and I saw the t-shirt that said that, and he's like, who thinks that way? We want to smash the patriarchal system that God set up with God the Father. Carl Truman is our guest today here on the Christian Worldview. We're talking about his brand new book, The Desecration of Man. You talked about the political left and how it is defined by the desecration of man and the destruction of anything that's sacred. How do you see that desecration operating on the right politically as well, too, in terms of President Trump and maybe the MAGA movement?
1: There are a number of things one could point to there. Most obviously, I think, the crudity of language that is deployed. The last two presidents have been the most foul-mouthed presidents in the history of the United States. Well, what's so attractive about using the F-bomb in public, for example, which would have ended a political career 40 years ago? It's transgressive. It makes you look cool and hip in a transgressive world. Think about the vice president, who's touted as a devout Catholic convert, but can use the F-bomb as good as anybody. And he's quite happy to treat other people made in the image of God like dirt on his social media accounts. While in terms of policies, it seems to me that the left is the most explicitly committed to what we might call anti-humanism, when I take humanism there to mean understanding human beings made in the image of God. The way the right behaves is often anti-humanist as well.
2: Carl Truman gives us a lot to think about and a lot of clarity about what drives the unbelieving world we live in. The goal is to replace God and to be their own God. And by smashing God's laws, it makes them feel powerful and autonomous. But it always ends badly. Carl's new book, The Desecration of Man, How the Rejection of God Degrades Our Humanity, is our new featured resource. The book is hardcover, 256 pages, and retails for $29. For a limited time, you can order it for a donation of any amount to The Christian Worldview by going to thechristianworldview.org or calling 646-2233 or writing to Box 401, Excelsior, Minnesota 55331. We have much more coming up with Carl Truman, so please stay with us. I'm David Wheaton. 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The classroom and the dorm room students encounter at secular and, yes, Christian colleges lead to as many as 50% of students who profess upon entering college to be born-again Christians not saying the same 4 years later. So how can students avoid spiritual shipwreck? In my book, University of Destruction, Your Game Plan for Spiritual Victory on Campus, I give a scouting report on the three pillars of peril in college and provide a game plan to be an overcomer. 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University of Destruction is soft cover, 176 pages, and retails for $17. 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We just released a special keepsake resource that contains all 12 issues of the Christian Worldview Journal from 2025, each issue neatly wrapped in clear plastic folders and held in a padded navy blue three-ring binder debossed with the journal logo on the cover. 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I'm David Wheaton. 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Our topic today is how the rejection of God degrades our humanity, which is the subtitle of the book titled The Desecration of Man, written by our guest, Carl Truman. You write in the book, Carl, you say, in sum, this book argues that there are only two ways to address the question. The question is, what is man? We can embrace Nietzsche's challenge and continue the project of self-creation, becoming our own gods, or we can embrace the Christian faith with its dogmas, its cultic practices, and its ethics. We'll get to that in a bit. So there is no stable third option. We must choose today whom we will follow, Christianity's Messiah

0: So there's a clear theological divide between Muslims and Christians there. I would say Islam is a great example of something that's moving in to fill the vacuum. Most people who sit and reflect for any length of time on what's going on relative to humanity realize that the problem is fundamentally a metaphysical one. It's one that points beyond this world to some grounding of this world in something beyond. And Islam offers a metaphysical answer to that, that the world is created by Allah, etc., etc. So I would say people moving towards Islam are asking the right question. As a Christian, I'd say they're coming up with the wrong answer. But certainly the rise of Islam is intimately connected to the spiritual and metaphysical poverty of the West at this point.
1: Following up on that question about the rise of Islam in the Western civilization, especially Western Europe, how is the digression taking place in Europe, which was formerly very strongly Christian, the Reformation and everything that took place there? How is what is taking place there a case study in the thesis of your book? And what has been the process for how that has taken place in Europe? And to some degree, what is happening in some places in America right now?
0: Americans often talk about Europe as if it was a coherent entity. Of course, it isn't. It's a collection of different countries that have very different cultures. You know, my home country of England even has a different culture to that of Scotland, let alone Italy or Spain. But certainly, I would say in England, what we've seen clearly as immigration plays a significant role. And without wanting to get too much into the nitty-gritty, Islam at the moment exerts an oversized influence because the current Labour government has much of its power base in inner cities where Islam is strong. If you were to visit my home village in Gloucestershire, it's not really changed much since I was a kid there 40 years ago. So there are a local political reasons why we see Islam exerting such power and influence. I would say that some of the problem has been the corruption of the church. The child abuse scandal that swirled around the Catholic Church for many years has done a lot of damage to the Catholic Church's credibility. And by given the fact that a lot of people don't make a distinction between churches, you know, if you're in a church, you tend to blur the distinctions. That, I think, has had an effect on all churches in terms of how they're perceived. I think we've had 50 or 60 years of a strong cultural emphasis that has downplayed Christianity or damned Christianity in the public sphere for the longest time. England, I think, also had, you know, its powerhouse church was the Church of England. Well, the Church of England, though there are some faithful men, women in the Church of England on the whole long ago became the sort of a vassal of the secular state and was there really to do the secular state's bidding or to be treated like a joke. So there are strong impulses within the culture that have downgraded the authority of Christianity in England.
1: Let's touch on something that you mentioned earlier about technology, how technology has led in some way to this desecration or destruction of man. You talk about feminism in the book, and you say this kind of feminism is a direct challenge to the notion that we have limits, obligations, and ends. God established limits and obligations and ends for us, and those are to be, we don't pay attention to those anymore. Yeah. It sees the womb as a limitation. It sees motherhood as an imposition, and it sees the reproductive teleology of the body not as something to be embraced, but as something to be overcome. It involves a desecration of the human body in all three aspects. And then skipping down a bit, you quote the opening lines of the Transhumanist Manifesto. You say the Transhumanist Manifesto challenges the human condition. This condition asserts that aging is a disease. Augmentation and enhancement to the human body and brain are essential to prevail, and that well-being is essential to prosper within safe and healthy environments. And so the common types of issues we see in the news nowadays, people are trying to transcend being a human. I want my brain to live forever, and I want to upgrade my brain, and all this technology used. How is the technological aspect, almost like a technocracy, enhancing and augmenting this desecration of man?
0: I think you're putting your finger on what's key there, that technology really allows us to think that any given limits are problems. And you're referring there to sort of the radical, talking about the radical

0: feminism that sort of flows from Simone de Beauvoir, the French thinker, who makes a comment, you know, women won't be truly liberated until motherhood is abolished. Very explicit that the body is a problem. And I think transhumanism picks that up. And we now live in an era where technology allows us to imagine that. Again, think of going to a doctor 200 years ago and saying, I think I'm a woman trapped in a man's body. The doctor would have said, well, that's a problem. It's a problem with your mind. We need to bring your mind into line with your body. Today, you're likely to get completely the opposite answer. That's a problem with your body. We need to bring your body into line with your mind. Well, what's the difference? The difference is the technology available today makes it possible to imagine that we can be born a man and turn ourselves electively into a woman. So technology is absolutely crucial to the way we imagine the authority of our bodies. And secondly, just to about the authority of the body, if I'm correct that the last 500 or 600 years have been marked by an increasingly explicit and active rebellion against external authority, then what is the last great external authority? It's our bodies. I say to the students in class, okay, you can self-identify as anything you want, but you cannot self-identify as immortal, because sooner or later your body will assert its authority on that question and you will die. And so I think it's not incidental that technology is turning its attention now to breaking through what they would consider the last enemy, and that is the limited nature of the human body.
1: And that's my next question for you, because you spend a couple of chapters talking about that, of the final enemy being death. You also have a chapter on mechanical reproduction. And so these issues of how sex has been changed from not something within the covenant of marriage for reproduction, for unity within husband and wife, how that's become, as you write, mechanical reproduction, and also with the issue of in vitro fertilization too. Touch on those and explain more about how death is treated nowadays. You even see there's not a sacredness to death anymore. It's, we want to ignore it. It's very transient and over, and let's move on. How have those things approaching core issues of life, of the sexual relationship and death, been altered?
0: Sex, one could make various comments. One, of course, is that we now think of sex as recreation. We don't see it as primarily connected to marriage or procreation. And the reason we do that is technological. We're able to avoid the natural consequences of sex through antibiotics and contraceptives that would have been impossible or very difficult many, many years ago. The issue of IVF and surrogacy, I think, you know, one has to handle these very sensitively, because they're often very delicate pastoral things. The young couple who can't have children and are desperate to have a child desire a good thing. One wouldn't want to stand in judgment over them for their desire. The question is, when we start to take control of procreation and we start to conceive in test tubes, for example, that has consequences. Now, the consequence many Christians think of course, is a so-called surplus embryo problem, where, you know, if you're pro-life and you believe life begins at conception, suddenly you've got all of these surplus lives. What do you do with those? In this book, I go a little further and say, though, that even if you just produce one embryo in that process, the question of what IVF and particularly surrogacy do to children and motherhood in modern culture is a significant one. Surrogate mothers, what is their legal status? They just become baby-carrying machines. The law courts have to treat children like things, because lawsuits blow up around IVF and around surrogacy that are really quite horrific when you look at the details. Mm-hmm. Now, it's not the only thing that turns children into objects. I think no-fault divorce does the same. You know, the judge has to decide who gets the couch, who gets the dog, and who gets the kids. So it's not the only thing in modern society, but the seizing hold of reproduction, bringing it under human control, has unforeseen consequences for how we think about what it means to be human. We turn human beings from persons into things. Death, of course, is always going to be the great challenge, because it is the great limiting factor of human existence. And in the book, I point to a number of ways we deal with it. One, we trivialize it through Hollywood movies, for example, where I would say it becomes kind of harmless, if you like. Another way we deal with it is we ignore it. we don't have graveyards by our churches anymore, often for zoning reasons, of course, but it affects the imagination. We're not confronted with the presence of the dead in our midst as previous generations were. And then, of course, we have the transhumanist gambit. You know, don't worry, we'll be able to overcome death through the doubling down on technological prowess. We trivialize, we ignore, or we try to control it. Those are the three basic elements there.
1: Carl Truman is our guest today. He is the author of the book we're discussing, The Desecration of Man, How the Rejection of God Degrades Our Humanity. And the book is our new featured resource. 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We have one more segment with Carl Truman coming up, where he will tell us the solution to man desecrating himself. I'm David Wheaton, and you are listening to the Christian Worldview radio program. 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The classroom and the dorm room students encounter at secular and, yes, Christian colleges lead to as many as 50% of students who profess upon entering college to be born-again Christians not saying the same 4 years later. So how can students avoid spiritual shipwreck? In my book, University of Destruction, Your Game Plan for Spiritual Victory on Campus, I give a scouting report on the three pillars of peril in college and provide a game plan to be an overcomer. This would be a meaningful gift for the high school or college students in your life. 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University of Destruction is soft cover, 176 pages, and retails for $17. 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I'm David Wheaton. 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Our topic today is How the Rejection of God Degrades Our Humanity, which is the subtitle of the book titled The Desecration of Man, written by our guest, Carl Truman. Final two questions for you, Carl, because I want to get toward the end of the book. When you talk about what is the answer to the desecration of man, is the consecration of man. And so you talk in the final chapter of the book on the consecration of man, there needs to be a return to deep-rooted Christian faith, not just cultural Christianity.
0: Yeah.
1: And you say this, Christianity is a religion that has at least three dimensions, creed, cult, and code. And precisely because desecration is a function of the modern social imaginary, we need more than just arguments to solve the problem. Creed, cult, and code are all vital. The reassertion of our limits, obligations, and ends, remember that little triad we talked about earlier, is the result of all three. So you say a lot there. Define some things for us. What the social imaginary is,
0: yeah.
1: Why creed, cult, and code are important, and then also the limits, obligations, and ends. I know that's a three-part question, but yeah. I know you can handle it.
0: Yeah, well, social imagery is a term coined by Charles Taylor. It's a rather ugly term because he uses an adjective as a noun, imaginary. But what he's really getting at there is that the way that we think about the world is much less to do with arguments we've heard and been persuaded by, and is more intuitive than that. We imagine the world to be a certain way. And I think that points to the fact that if you're going to win hearts and souls and minds, you've got to present people with more than just an argument. You've got to grab their imagination. Think of why most people shifted their view towards being favorable to gay marriage. It wasn't because they read books on the subject. It was because they had gay friends or because they watched Will and Grace on the TV. Their intuitions were shaped. It was not a propositional thing so much as an intuitive thing. So turning to the church then, the battle for souls today. First of all, we do need good teaching, clearly. The Bible teaches things about God and about man that we need to press home on people. But the church needs to do more than that. It needs to have a form of worship, a cult that reflects that, that embodies that, and presses it on people. Again, think about sermons you've heard and hymns that you've sung. I bet you remember more clearly the hymns you've sung than the sermons you've heard. The hymns shape us. Singing corporately shapes us. The rhythm of the worship service shapes us. And then we have the code, and that's the way we live our lives. And if, as I argue in parts of the book, the problem is today that we treat other persons as things, the way we live our lives, treating other persons as persons, becomes important. And so something like hospitality is part of consecration as well. Just as ancient Israel were to be hospitable to the sojourner in their midst, so the church is to be hospitable to people as well. Again, think about, I bet you probably don't remember any lectures you went to at college, but you may well remember being invited to a professor's house for Sunday lunch. Hospitality grabs the imagination. And the great thing is it also, this spreads the responsibility among the people of God. Not everybody can be a great apologist. Not everybody can be a great preacher or teacher. But within the body of Christ, there are different tasks. And okay, maybe you're not a great teacher, but maybe you can be hospitable on a Sunday or during the week. And that too plays a part in the church's task of reaching out to the world around with hope by demonstrating what it means to be truly human, made in the image of God.
1: So we need a deep-rooted faith, one that I think you would agree would have to be based on personal individual salvation, repentance, and believing the gospel. It can't just be checking off the boxes of going to church and singing the songs, because unbelievers typically don't even want to do those things because they don't have a transformed heart. They have not a regenerated heart. So there has to be personal regeneration. And so you gave some things there just in your last answer, but what would be your final exhortation to Christians today, pastors listening, to be able to identify this desecration of man? Because a lot of things in your book stood out to me. Oh, that makes sense. When you see what's going on in that particular culture warring issue, you see it. Oh, okay, that's why it's taking place. So what is your exhortation to Christians to stand against that? What kind of posture, what kind of language, in what means should we stand against it and instead work toward the consecration of man? Is it through evangelism, discipleship? What do you suggest?
0: I suppose through all the above, I would say that understand what it means to be made in the image of God. And often when you talk to people about that, they think immediately of, well, it means to be rational, for example. I would say also, it also means to be personal. It means to be a person. We are free beings who interact with each other freely. When we look into the eyes of somebody else, we don't just see another thing. We see, as Adam says, flesh of my flesh and bone of my bone. Treating other people as persons of value and not just as things. That's key. And so I would say to pastors out there, think about how you cultivate that in your church. Obviously, you've got to teach it, but also in the way you worship and the way you encourage your people to live their lives 7 days a week. Those are areas where we can really press home what it means to be truly human.
1: Well, Carl, we so appreciate the thoughtfulness that went into writing this book, The Desecration of Man. We thank you for coming on the Christian Worldview radio program today, and we just wish all of God's best and grace to you.
0: Thanks very much for having me on.
1: Again, Carl Truman has been our guest today. We have links to him at our website, thechristianworldview.org. If you missed any of the interview today, you can hear it again at our website or via podcast. You can also order his book, The Desecration of Man, for a donation of any amount to The Christian Worldview. Our contact information will be given immediately following today's program. His book is important because it explains why things are the way they are in the world. It's been the same pattern from the very beginning. God establishes his perfect will and ways. Man rejects it, and in doing so, doesn't elevate himself, as he thinks he will, but rather desecrates himself and the world around him and brings God's judgment upon himself. Remember Adam and Eve in the garden? What God told them for their good, they rejected and then disobeyed and suffered the shame, the separation, and the death that is the result of sin. The same pattern with Cain, their son. God established his will for sacrifice for sin. Take the best of your flock, an animal sacrifice. Cain rejected that and decided to do it his own way, with a sacrifice from his crops. The same pattern with Israel. God revealed himself to Israel and how he was to be worshipped. They rejected him and worshipped other gods, desecrated themselves, incurred judgment, and were ultimately taken out of their own country that God had given to them. The same pattern in America. We started out acknowledging God in his ways to a large degree. The Declaration of Independence and Constitution and our laws are largely based on biblical principles. But the rebels can't have that. And so there has been an unending revolution to undermine and destroy this country and transform it into a secular socialist utopia. This sentence caught my attention from Carl Truman's book. Quote, "Modern society glories in transgression, and transgression is exhilarating." He goes on to say, if one rejects God, everything changes. Those who kill God, so to speak, those who indulge in the greatest act of desecration, are obliged to become gods themselves and to desecrate God's image again and again. Unquote. Why do unbelievers glory in transgression, in sin? Why is sin or transgression exhilarating? Why does man want to be his own God? Being like God or usurping God's authority is the root motivation behind every sin. It's God says one thing, I will do another. Listen to what Satan told Eve in the garden. The serpent said to the woman, Genesis 3, verse 4, "You surely will not die if you eat the forbidden fruit." Verse 5, "For God knows that in the day you eat from it, your eyes will be opened, and listen to this, and you will be like God, knowing good and evil." You will be like God. This is irresistible for unregenerate mankind. To be like God, to know more, to have more power, to achieve a higher state. So glorying in sin or transgression against God, being exhilarated by it, and striving to be our own God. These are all related. It all begins with the sin nature we are all born with and then cultivate. Just like a child cries to get its own way. So our default position is about getting our own way in life and satisfying our own fleshly desires. And then along comes the Father, God, with his perfect will and ways that he designed for our good and his glory. He makes us male or female, but we don't like being told what we must be. He designed sex to be within marriage for unity and procreation. We don't like that supposed restriction. Unregenerate men and women want to gratify their flesh by having sex with whomever they want, whenever they want. And then when a baby is conceived, we want the choice to end that life. The Bible actually says that hearing God's laws with a rebellious heart only makes us want to break the laws even more. Romans 7, "For while we were in the flesh," Paul writes, "the sinful passions in our flesh, which were aroused by the law, were at work in the members of our body to bear fruit for death." So when our inborn rebellion is not repented of, the lust to be our own God and get our own way and just replace God, it only intensifies. So the unbeliever, thinking he's the master of his own ship, he takes pleasure in sinning against God. He thinks he's winning against God. In fact, sin is not just pleasurable and self-glorifying, but it's exhilarating and exciting to be taking on and defeating God. Have you ever noticed what it says at the end of Romans chapter 1 that describes this downward spiral of the unbeliever? Romans 1 verse 28, "And just as they, unbelievers, did not see fit to acknowledge God any longer, God gave them over to a depraved mind to do those things which are not proper, being filled with all unrighteousness, wickedness, greed," and it goes on to all sorts of sin. And then it finishes the chapter this way, verse 32, "And although they, unbelievers, know the ordinance of God, that those who practice such things are worthy of death, they not only do the same sins, but also give hearty approval to those who practice them." So this passage says they know God's laws, they know God's judgment for breaking the laws, but they don't care. They give hearty approval to sin. They find it exhilarating. They want to be their own God. This was exactly the pattern of Satan himself. Isaiah 14 describes the king of Babylon, who some biblical scholars also think represents Satan in his fall from heaven. Whatever way you look at it, it describes the rebel and his motivation. Isaiah 14, "How have you fallen from heaven, O star of the morning, son of the dawn? You have been cut down to the earth, you who have weakened the nations. But you said in your heart, 'I will ascend to heaven, I will raise my throne above the stars, and I will sit on the mount of assembly in the recesses of the north. I will ascend above the heights of the cloud. I will make myself like the Most High.'" It's I. So as Carl Truman was saying, when we reject God and being made in his image to operate according to his will and ways, we don't elevate ourselves like we think we will, but we desecrate ourselves. We literally become crazy, because what's crazier than thinking we can usurp God and get away with it? Frank Sinatra's popular song, "I Did It My Way," it's like our own pathetic little kingdom that accomplishes nothing except for temporarily gratifying our flesh and corrupting other people. It all comes crashing down, and we find ourselves on our knees, bowing before Christ as Lord. Philippians 2, verse 10, "At the name of Jesus," it says, "every knee will bow, of those who are in heaven and on earth and under the earth, and that every tongue will confess that Jesus Christ is Lord, to the glory of God the Father." So each of us has a choice to bow before Christ now willingly, enthusiastically, and gratefully as Savior and Lord, or to bow before him unwillingly in judgment. The choice should be obvious, but fear of God and fear of judgment, or even the positive side of reward and eternal life, are no match for a proud heart that demands it gets its own way. So the antidote to the desecration of man, which comes from rejecting God, is repentance of sin and bowing before him, believing in his plan of salvation that was earned through his Son. So if you've never been born again, as Jesus commands, call us or go to our website and click on the page, "What Must I Do to Be Saved?" Because reconciliation with God is infinitely better than the desecration of ourselves. 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
5: I'm Ruth Kramer with Mission Network News. Peace talks between Israel and Lebanon are underway in the United States. Discussions occur as the current U.S.-backed ceasefire nears its expiration date on Sunday. As part of the talks, U.S. President Donald Trump is urging Beirut to repeal a 1955 law. Nuna of Triumph and Mercy Lebanon says,
6: in our constitution, there is a compound that says Lebanon has no connection with Israel. So we need to change that clause.
5: The Lebanese government is taking steps toward peace with Israel and independence from Iran, but at a cost.
6: Lebanon submitted an official complaint against Iran for the first time this week. And this is causing a big problem inside Lebanon.
5: Pray for Lebanese Christians as they care for displaced people in Jesus' name.
6: It's not just a one-way gospel, just salvation, and that's it, but it's also realignment with God's purposes.
5: And standing firm through both the good times and the bad sends a powerful message. Rose Linderhart says For Haiti with Love is there for every season. Many Haitians they serve are exhausted by the struggle for daily needs.
7: And sometimes they don't want to hear the gospel. So we show them love. We show them what the gospel is. Then they will listen when we tell them about Jesus, when we tell them about the gospel.
5: The ministry provides food, clothing, shelter, medical care for burn victims, and much more. And that work can only be done with God's help, given the chaos in Haiti today.
7: We need people to pray for Haiti. Without God's help, Haiti cannot change.
5: It's a sobering reality, but God's promises remain. For Haiti with Love continues to see Haitians turning to hope in Christ. So remember the people of Haiti in prayer and ask God how he may want you to take part in his work there. 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I'm Ruth Kramer.
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10: I'm Steve O'Dell with Mission Network News. 191 churches in Egypt have received legal status. Dwayne Friesen with Voice of the Martyrs Canada says many Christian leaders have waited years for government approval. The decision comes under Egypt's 2016 law for building and restoring churches and marks the 30th group of churches approved by the legislation committee.
11: There is dramatic difficulty for the Christian community within Egypt, but to see a step towards allowance for the facilities for their weekly worship is a good step, and I hope it grows.
10: Still, the approvals address only a small portion of the need. Tens of thousands of churches are still seeking legal recognition. Pray these changes would lead to greater freedom for Egyptian believers rather than control over church life. Pray also for the endurance of Egyptian believers' faith amid persecution. Next, since 1976, India's Foreign Contribution Regulation Act has put administrative red tape on domestic nonprofit organizations that receive foreign funding. A man we'll call Paul is a pastor.

0: he's impressing upon the Chinese during his visit right now.
1: Congressman Ben Klein, always great to see you. Thanks so much for taking time to join us today.
0: Thanks, Tony.
1: All right, folks, we're going to come back with more Washington Watch. News just out from the Supreme Court. They did make a decision on the abortion by mail scheme. We'll talk about it when we come back from the break. Don't go away.
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3: Exodus chapter 9, verse 1 says, "Thus says the Lord God of the Hebrews, let my people go, that they may serve me." You see, America has freedom for a purpose. The question is, are we living by that purpose today? In Scripture, deliverance and freedom is never an end in itself. It is a liberation unto obedience, to worship, and to a covenantal relationship. God's demand to Pharaoh was not freedom for freedom's sake, but freedom so his people could identify with and belong to and serve him. Freedom that is not used to serve God will not endure. One of the founders actually echoed a similar warning. Thomas Jefferson wrote, "Indeed, I tremble for my country when I reflect that God is just and his justice cannot sleep forever." See, the founders understood we as a nation would be accountable to God for what he had granted to us. They sought freedom for a purpose. And that freedom was given to us as a nation for that same purpose, to serve God, to honor him, and to live as a people under his authority. In this 250th anniversary year, we must ask the question, are we living by that purpose today as a nation? Lord, we thank you for the godly foundation and heritage of our states. Lord, we would return to an understanding of the freedom that you've granted to us, that freedom has a name. His name is Jesus. And freedom has a purpose. It is to honor and glorify you. And I pray that our nation would return to that understanding of the purpose of the freedom that you have granted to us. We thank you, Father. By faith, we pray that we would return to that purpose. In Jesus' name we pray. Amen.
1: All right, welcome back to Washington Watch. As I mentioned going into the break just moments ago, the Supreme Court issued a two-paragraph statement regarding the Fifth Circuit's decision to stay the policy regarding mifepristone. The drug manufacturers ordered a stay or requested a stay on that. It was put in place. I'm going to bring in Travis Weber again to give us what this order was and what it means. Travis?
4: Yeah, thanks, Tony. Yeah, so it looks like the court has issued a ruling in which it is granting a further stay of the case that is currently before it, pending disposition of the appeal in the Fifth Circuit and disposition of granting cert at the Supreme Court. So basically what this is while the case continues to the Supreme Court as it's appealed and granted or not granted, throughout that process, there will be a stay until there's a decision and it's handed back down or a cert is denied and it plays out at the Fifth Circuit. So, Tony, what in effect this is a continued stay, unfortunately, but the case lives for another day. There are two dissenting opinions here by Alito and Thomas, and Justice Thomas specifically focuses on the Comstock Act and how this makes it illegal to mail these drugs as is currently happening. And Justice Alito talks about how Dobbs had supposedly restored the right of the states to decide, and notes how Louisiana is being undermined here. So some glimmers of hope here, certainly some

0: something that we'll continue to work on, continue to take action on, and pray about all right. at the same time.
1: Well, it's not going to go away. And I think for those in the administration that did not want this to be an issue in the midterm, they just made it an issue in the midterm. Yeah. Because this, when abortion rates are going up in the country, 21% since the overturn of Roe, and it's all being facilitated by a policy here in Washington regarding mailing abortion pills, it's going to be an issue. Okay. Travis, thanks so much for joining us.
0: Thank you.
1: All right, and folks, I would again encourage you, text LIFE to 67742 and join the prayer effort and send a message. We're not going to let go of this, all right? Some people may get angry about that. That's fine. Get angry. But there's nothing more fundamental than protecting the unborn. All right, our word today comes from Ruth chapter 3. And Boaz had eaten and drunk, and his heart was cheerful, and he went to lie down at the end of a heap of grain. And she came softly, uncovered his feet, and lay down. Now it happened at midnight that the man was startled and turned himself, and there a woman was lying at his feet. And he said, "Who are you?" So she answered, "I am Ruth, your maidservant. Take your maidservant under your wing, for you are a close relative." Now, Ruth, if you read the story, she actually takes hold of the very blessing that Boaz had previously spoken over her after hearing how she had cared for her mother-in-law, Naomi. He said, "The Lord repay your work, and a full reward be given to you by the Lord God of Israel, under whose wings you have come for refuge." Well, in essence, Ruth was saying to Boaz, "Hey, you can help fulfill that blessing that you spoke over me." You see, often God accomplishes his plans and purposes through the very people he brings into our lives. And we should be mindful of that, that God may use us as instruments of the blessings we pray over the lives of others. To find out more about our journey through the Bible, text Bible to 67742. That's Bible to 67742. All right, we've been talking about this all day, President Trump's visit to China. Well, this has given an opportunity to human rights activists and advocates to draw attention to issues that unfortunately don't get a whole lot of spotlight, just like the vote that we were talking about that took place earlier in the week from Chris Smith, and then a hearing today, a congressional hearing on forced organ harvesting and trafficking. And then there have been those who have focused on prayer, like our friends at China Aid. They've been spearheading a prayer for the China's persecuted. And there have been those that have been using their voices and their platforms to tell their stories and to raise awareness. And our next guest are among those who have been speaking out effectively on the situation facing Christians and other religious minorities in China. With us now in studio is former U.S. Ambassador at Large for International Religious Freedom, Sam Brownback, and Grace Jen Drexel, daughter of jailed Chinese pastor Ezra Jen. Thank you so much, Grace and Sam, for being with us.
2: Oh, sure. Glad to join you.
3: Thank you so much.
1: Grace, I'll start with you. You've been on the program before. You've been advocating for quite some time for your father. Tell our viewers and listeners his situation and why he is being detained.
3: Yes. So my father, Pastor Ezra Jin, has been detained since October of 2025, now along with 17 other of his church leaders, for doing nothing but to preach the gospel. He had this online, offline model where we were reaching 10,000 people daily. And because of that influence, and because the Chinese Communist Party tried to shut our church down but couldn't, they are now in prison today.
1: Now, if I remember correctly from our last conversation, that online model came out of COVID.
3: Yes.
1: Because they couldn't meet in part?
3: It actually happened a year before COVID, because they shut down the actual location of the church and wouldn't allow any place to host us. So there was no place to worship at all. So we were forced to do this online model. But beyond anyone's imagination, God is great and gracious. And during COVID, the miracle happened. People say instead of 7 years of desert, we saw 7 years of harvest for Zion Church. And we were able to minister to more people than we ever had before.
1: Have you talked to or heard from your father?
3: Not directly. We were only able to meet with lawyers through lawyers, and the lawyers have their questions that they're more interested in, that the families, we just want to know how they're eating, how they're sleeping, how they're doing, if he's getting medication and such. So those are our concerns, and we haven't gotten that much information from them about these cases at all.
1: Now, your father has some medical issues, if I'm not mistaken.
3: Yes, yes. So he has very severe type 2 diabetes and an array of other health issues. He's not a very healthy person in general, and we know that the prison is not giving him the medication that the doctor prescribed for him. My grandma tried to go to the prison and beg them to let my father take these, and they wouldn't allow her to bring any of the medication in. So we're very concerned about his health. The food is not great. The sleep is horrible. And we hear that there's just basically holes in the wall as windows, and the wind and the rain can just come in, and it's just not, it just sounds like it's a horrible situation.
1: Yeah. Ambassador Brownback, here in the United States, you know, for those that consider prison, it's we have a different mindset, a different understanding of what it's like.
4: Yeah.
1: I went a number of years ago, went to Sudan and was in the prison where Meriem Ibrahim was held. And nothing like what we have in the United States.
2: No. I've spent 3 nights in prisons, in various prisons, not of my own volition. Yeah. I wasn't arrested. I wanted to get that on the
1: yeah,
2: record.
1: Be very clear about
2: yeah,
1: that.
2: Yeah, but yes, nothing like what. And these often in the jails in China, they're way overcrowded.
1: Right.
2: They get no sleeping conditions. It's all very unsanitary. And it's a form of the sort of persecution
1: penalty. And dehumanizing of people.
2: Yeah, completely. And that's what they make these blacklist groups.
1: Right.
2: And unfortunately now, the Christians, it appears to be, are going to be put into this blacklist like they've done Falun Gong and the Muslim Uyghurs and Tibetan Buddhist.
1: I had Vicki Hartzler, who was the outgoing chair of USERF, on earlier in the program. In fact, I mentioned your name because we don't have an ambassador at large for international religious freedom. China has gotten worse.
2: It has. It has. You're getting back now to way it was under some of Mao time period. I mean, I think really you're seeing in Xi Jinping a reincarnation of Mao, if I can use the Buddhist terminology here. He's going hard at this. He will tolerate none of it. People are being disappeared. This is a war on faith. It's a war with God.
1: So not only were you ambassador at large for international religious freedom, you served in the U.S. Senate, and this was a passion of yours.
2: I remember
1: because you helped get people out of countries all on your own. You did different things. Is this administration making this enough of an issue, putting enough focus on this issue?
2: I wish they'd do more. This president has done more on religious freedom than any president in modern era. He's raised it. He believes in it. He's done the domestic commission on it. He's gone at Nigeria. Praise be to God on all of it. He's over a barrel right now with China. Literally an oil barrel.
1: Because of what's happening with Iran.
2: Because of what's happening in Iran and the midterm elections. And everybody in the world knows the weakest part of the United States is U.S. public opinion.
1: Yeah, yeah.
2: That's the weakest piece, and he's facing a midterm, and it's a second term, and that's when you have the worst, usually, results. So he's got, and everybody knows this, Tony, and so they play this. And Iran, we've been beating to a pulp.
1: Right.
2: Over there, we've won this war so decisively, we've got to get the regime out. But the regime knows all it has to do is just stick on long enough for gas prices to go up, and they can survive.
1: And the American opinion will just kind of just collapse. The
2: it
1: support.
2: Will. It does, even
1: I
2: though.
1: Mean, we go to the pump. This is what I would prefer, you know, as we go to the pump. And I know it's painful. You know, I got a big pickup truck, and it takes a lot of gas. But when we think about what's happening internationally and America's influence, number one, I think the president absolutely right taking on Iran.
2: Me too.
1: I think
2: absolutely.
1: He's absolutely right. But I also think that, you know, when we're talking about Grace, about your father, and so many others that I've met over the years that are suffering just because they're Christian, just because they name it the name of Jesus Christ. we need to think about more than just ourselves and how much it costs to fill up the tank of gas.
3: Yes. I feel like as an adopted American, I feel like this country is great because this great country stands up for its values, stands up for its faith. It is the country that speaks out for the voiceless and the persecuted, and there is no country like America. And oftentimes when it comes to China, many people are afraid because of this economic power and a military power. Many of our allies would come join us and criticize any other country except China. And it is very, very hard. And even in the U.S., oftentimes I might get in trouble for this, but I just hope that more people will find souls more sacred than soybeans and being able to fight and defend those that are in prison, for like my father. And we hope for a miracle, and we hope that my father will be released. And there are more Christians in China in prison than there ever been since the Cultural Revolution. There are hundreds of pastors, many of them that we don't even hear about because they're from smaller places. And so, yes, I think it requires a lot of prayer and requires a lot of people to come together and advocate for.
1: So, Grace, as the spread of persecution toward the Christians in China, has that, and that's designed in part to stop the spread, to discourage and to drive people, has it stopped the growth of the church, the spread of the gospel?
3: I think God works in great ways. God is able to do greater things than we can ever imagine. I think that it is true that the blood of the martyr is the seed of the church, and I believe that God is able to even work through the persecution. But I think it definitely makes the spread harder and more difficult, and so many people are suffering through this that they just should not be suffering in this way. And when one body suffers, I think the rest of the body needs to come together. But I am hopeful, because even as Zion Church is being cracked down like this, there are still people being baptized at our church. And those people, they know what the cost is, and they're still saying, I think you have something real because you want to bear that cross and that cost. And we, again, just hope and pray that our stories will be told and people will be even able to see the miracle happening in China as well.
1: You know, Sam, as Grace shares that, it reminds me of what Jesus said. He said, deny yourself, take up your cross and follow me. We don't really know what that means here in the United States.
2: Not really. But they do. And it's an inspiration to me. We cover one guy in the book, Peter Hsu, is one of the original house church founders. And he's in the jail a fifth time. They've got him in a cross formation on iron bars. He believes he's going to die. He can hardly breathe. They finally cut him down just before he dies and put a confession statement in front of him, say that Jesus is a fake, God doesn't exist, and to sign it, thinking he'll do it because he's nearly dead. And he just looks at the warden and he says, thank you for allowing me to participate in the sufferings of Christ. And the warden says, get him out of here. He's a real believer. And I thought, what a beautiful, and well, could I do that?
1: Yeah.
2: Would you do that in that circumstance? And would people like this bear witness to the beauty and the truth of the faith and what Jesus calls us to?
1: Sam mentioned, see your book there. The book is out, China's War on Faith. You tell those stories in the book?
2: I do tell those stories. And then at the end, we weave in policy ideas and solutions for how to deal with it, because I don't want it to just be this story of horrific persecution, which it is, and to showcase it's all faiths, because the Chinese Communist Party cannot tolerate a faith in anything higher than the government.
1: Right.
2: And they make that point to people. But also, here's how we can go at this. And, Tony, this is the glass jaw of the Chinese Communist Party, is religion. They can't tolerate, and yet all people, 80% of the world's population has some faith, and the Chinese people are a spiritual people. We should use this against them. use it hard.
1: So we need to, we need policy, but we also need prayer. Grace, we just have about 20 seconds left. How can we be praying for you and your family?
3: Thank you. I think one is to continue prayer for those that are in prison, and may the Lord sustain them and know that God is with them, and we are praying for them as well. And next would be for the family members. There are, it's very difficult for many of the family members. But lastly, we know that the president is in China right now, and would love for him to mention my father.
1: All right. We'll be praying for that, Grace. Sam, thank you for joining us.
2: Thank you.
1: Always great to see you. Folks, thank you for joining us, and please do be praying.
4: Well, unfortunately, that's all the time we have for today. I'm David Salkeld, and let me echo Tony's request for prayer for Pastor Jin in China. 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
7: The further we seem to get age-wise, the more likely it is that someone will fall for the idea that the Holocaust is a myth. 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So the way the numbers break down is you've got 51% that say it definitely wasn't a myth. 20% say it was a myth. That leaves 29% who aren't sure. They're not totally sure. It probably isn't a myth, but maybe it is. This is also about the degree to which widely documented history stops mattering when you can propagandize individuals in the way that we are seeing them propagandize with so many of the social platforms that are out there.
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8: It's Crazy Money Day. Hi, I'm Chuck Bentley with My Money Life from Crown. Dale and his sister were raised by a single mom. They were very poor. Dale worked as a humble carpenter in Iowa for 67 years. He only owned two pair of jeans, one for work and one for church. He was very shy, never married, and had no children of his own. Yet, 33 people identify as Dale's kids. These doctors, teachers, and therapists were able to achieve their college degrees because of Dale's generosity. He lived so frugally that he accumulated $3 million. At one point, he had a 1.5-inch stack of uncashed Social Security checks. He had all he needed and preferred to help others have a better life. He desired to give underprivileged students the opportunity to attend college, something he was never able to do. He sought input from his attorney to find kids with potential from small towns but with limited resources. They were only asked to pay it forward someday. Sometimes one person's faithfulness can change the trajectory of an entire family. 1 Timothy 6 reminds us to be rich in good deeds, generous and willing to share. Dale lived that out, not in theory but in action. 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You may not be able to fund a college education, but you can start somewhere. A small act of giving done faithfully can have a ripple effect far beyond what you and I can see. Because when we use money God's way, lives are changed. 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
9: Is there hope that we can ever get out of our national debt? Hi, this is Dave Zanotti. Let's talk about it today on the Public Square. I'm sorry for using the age-old parable of the frog in the boiling pot. The water started cold, and it rose gradually. We are so addicted to the IRS, to income taxes, and to fearing the federal government, and therefore either trying to avoid every tax we can or terrified of what tax is next around the corner. But here's the thing. In spite of what any administration is promising you, me, us, regardless of what political parties are saying, it doesn't matter. The federal government is spending more, and if the federal government is spending more, your taxes either are going up or will go up, either by being sustained through the balance of your lifetime and still leaving you in debt when you die, or by simply raising the next year's taxes. There is no way. Taxes are blind to partisanship. The Congress of the United States continues to raise taxes and to keep us entaxed, if you will, because they absolutely refuse to accept the fact that a balanced budget is an ethical, moral contract with the people of the United States. And as long as there are pockets of individuals and organizations that put their agenda ahead of a balanced budget, an honest economy, politicians will respond in exchange for votes. The problem with our national debt is we do get to vote. We get to vote every single election. And far too often we vote for people who look the other way in the immorality of debt. This is Dave Zanotti on the Public Square. Thanks for listening.
10: You're listening to Breakpoint This Week, where we're talking about the top stories of the week from a Christian worldview. Today, we're going to talk about a new report detailing the atrocities committed by Hamas on October 7th. We're also going to talk about homeschooling. Whose right is it to educate our kids? We are so glad you're with us this week. Please stick around. Welcome to Breakpoint This Week. From the Colson Center for Christian Worldview, I'm Maria Baer, alongside John Stonestreet, president of the Colson Center. John, we are about 2.5 years out from the October 7th attack in Israel. And this week, there have been a lot of headlines into more kind of documented research and in some cases, likely propaganda into what happened that day. But I want to talk with you specifically about something from a new report from something called the Evil Commission, which is a non-governmental entity out of Israel that's been documenting witness statements and other kind of criminal investigative evidence about what happened on October 7th and in the days following. And this is a really shocking report. I think a lot of us were already shocked by what happened that day. There was so much documentation, even by the Hamas terrorists themselves. There were videos circulating online almost immediately after this happened. But this report really details in particular a lot of the sexual violence that took place against women and children and men in the aftermath of October 7th, including against prisoners who were taken back into Gaza by Hamas after that. It's shocking even to just read kind of reports about the report, if that makes sense. You know, I'm continually surprised and saddened to hear about all of these, you know, the stories of victims and survivors of October 7th. Are you as shocked as I am that people will continue to deny that this happened or try to even justify it?
11: I mean, that I think is the big difference here. And that's what makes this kind of worthy. I mean, this is not something that I would send anyone to go read. It's over the top, except for the fact that there is a norm of either denying, downplaying, or equivocating of the actions of Hamas that day. And as you said, one of the features of that day is we have this documentation in such incredible detail because of witness or survivor reports, because of, you know, random security footage, but in no small part because it was filmed by the perpetrators themselves, posted on social media and celebrated. And we also have some pretty blunt, honest confessions by some of the perpetrators who were or have since been caught. This is what sets it apart, for example, from the commitment that was part of the globalized world or the civilized world after the Holocaust. Now, this is not to the same scale of the Holocaust, but it is to a scale a few things that we've seen certainly since then. And back then there was a real commitment, never forget, never forget, never forget. We can't go without saying too that this week, and it's hard to imagine that it wasn't at least somewhat specifically timed to try to preempt this report release. Although I don't know that, people are speculating about that. There's a history from Nick Kristof of the New York Times of trying to downplay what the terrorists are capable of out of Hamas and what Israel, and to downplay certainly the victimhood status of Israel. But this was preempted by a very shocking blog post about the behavior of the IDP and claims that they were guilty of rape. But with that too were a set of undersubstantiated claims, sources that were anonymous and not nearly as widespread, certainly not by the perpetrators themselves, and included some outlandish claims. I mean, you remember being in Ohio, because I think it was your state, the claims of, you know, immigrants eating dogs during the the 2024 election season. And immediately we were just told, oh, if you even took that seriously, you're a racist, and that's outlandish, and no one should believe that at all. This is the New York Times claiming that dogs had been trained to commit sexual violence. It's an astonishing claim. It's one that is incredibly hard to make sense of as a real thing. I mean, it should be on its face considered absurd. And then all of a sudden, you know, that is completely believable by the newspaper of record. There's just an amazing thing here. And we were talking about this in our editorial committee when you see this sort of barbarity and certainly pride about the barbarity that comes from those who committed it on October 7th. You really can't escape that there is a demonic level, you know, to this. There certainly is a level of barbarity that is not common in the world. And sin is common in the world, right? The fall is common in the world, but there are sins and there are sins that God hates. There's fallenness and there's a level of fallenness that Romans 1 describes when you literally lose the ability to know reality. And this kind of falls to that level of deception and demonic influence. And of course, it's part and parcel of radical Islam, lest we forget. And I think we have forgotten, you know, what radical Islam says about particularly Jews, Christians, other infidels, how it has behaved historically in terms of stamping out any dissent. And that worldview really matters, that true believers are capable of incredible things, both in terms of heroism and in terms of evil. And that is, so it matters an awful lot, not just that you believe, as all the kind of woke, you know, tolerant folks told us for the last 20 years. It matters what you believe. And that has an incredible impact on kind of what you do.
10: I also just think it's worth noting, as painful and gruesome as it is, that there is something unique and uniquely evil about sexual violence. And that a lot of the mainstream narrative still around what happened on October 7th and Israel as a nation coming from the segment of the population that does not like Israel. A lot of the narrative around it has been, well, this was, you know, maybe we don't excuse everything, but this was a response to an aggressor or an oppressor, or this was an attempt to overthrow a colonizer, or whatever that nonsense is. The element of prolonged and documented and videoed and circulated sexual violence, to me, speaks against, even if you were tempted to embrace the smallest part of that narrative, that would put a little bit of a hole in that theory, because there is something extremely unique, and it's meant to be individually and corporately degrading, humiliating, assertive in a really violent way, to use sexual violence as a tool of war in a case like this. And this report, if we didn't already have enough evidence, just proves that that was an absolutely planned and executed tactic of this effort on October 7th by Hamas. And I guess from my perspective, it just reiterates the fact that sexuality is something so vulnerable and different. It's unlike any other part of the human experience. There's really no analog to it. And there is beauty that comes from that, but it can also be used uniquely as a weapon. And that's really sad.
11: Well, there's an important point to be made here, too, about connecting with other belief systems. My mentor, Bill Brown, often said, you may not live what you profess, but you will live what you actually believe. Now, the beliefs of Islam about the infidels that made this a part of the planned attack, and I think that's the other part that came out, is you said that this was actually not something that just happened in the height of the moment. It didn't just happen out of the passion. This was a planned part of this assault. And it's connected directly to what is taught in radical Islam about what the other is.
10: And women, not just other.
11: Very much so, yeah. So, I mean, I'm just talking in general terms, but it specifically reflects what is thought of about women in Islam. But we also had reports this week of pastors being caught in sexual abuse situations. And although their faith in no way supports that, it absolutely condemns their behavior, it tells you where their belief system had gotten to a point, you know, of saying, well, I'm doing ministry and therefore I have a right to dehumanize this person. And there's always a connection between that sexual violence and the dehumanization. In fact, the reports about what the IDF is guilty of. Now, again, I think many of them are outlandish. I think the timing of it was definitely concocted in order to undermine this report, which shocked, again, so many, which tells you how shocking it is. Because how many times have we been shocked by these, you know, this is just further confirmation. But it's very possible in the heat of war to dehumanize the other. I think there is a feeling of that, particularly among those that find themselves in the military. To some level, the temptation is to dehumanize the enemy. And so if they're guilty of that, they're guilty of that false thinking that undermines that as well. But the thing about radical Islam, it's like it's written down. Like, you know, this isn't an innovation. It's not a departure theologically from the essence of what the religion teaches. This is why I'm not ever going to say all cultures are equal, all religions are equal. It's a silly, silly thing to say, because there are such stark differences. And when you get to something like radical Islam, both in terms of the teaching of Muhammad and the behavior of Muhammad, which is supposed to be a model for the perfect life lived, and then the interpretations of the Hadith and others, I mean, of Islamic teaching, this again is not a departure. You know, what do they say? It's a feature, not a bug of the system. And that's what this, I think, is a reminder of. And also that the rest of us, committed as we are in the West to various forms of critical theory, have already decided who the good guys and bad guys are. And we just can't seem to undo that, which is why we have this consistent, I think, downplaying, denying, or equivocating of behavior.
10: Yeah, I mean, as you mentioned, I live in Ohio, and this is a huge scandalous moment for my state right now. There's this unfolding investigation into alleged, you know, really, really widespread fraud in our Medicaid system. And a lot of it is being attributed in this investigation to the large Somali community that we have here. And, you know, I have a friend who used to work at a YMCA in a particular community around Columbus that has a lot of Somali families. And she was telling me the other day that she used to regularly, once a week or so, would have to call the police, because when it was closing time, if it was just her and another female employee at the YMCA, they would tell people that they had to leave, and the men would just not leave because they do not consider women to be in any sort of credible positions of authority. So they would have to call police and request a male police officer to come and close the YMCA. This is obviously an anecdote, but there are intense and significant cultural differences that should inform the way we run our communities. I think in a lot of ways, the critical theory mood that you're mentioning has led us to be naive about those, or to pretend that those cultural differences don't occur or aren't relevant to the, you know, the normal day-to-day workings of a community, but they do play out in things like kind of willfully ignoring alleged fraud, if that is the case, or, you know, things as simple as, you know, your local neighborhood YMCA that can't really function because women are working there.
11: Yeah. And in every case, let's just be really clear. I mean, we're not talking about ethnicity. We're talking about culture. And
10: right.
11: I, you know, was reminded this week of a unique contribution that I think Chuck Colson made to our understanding of culture. At the root of the word culture is certainly the word we get when we talk about cultivate, you know, and if that, you know, makes you think of farming, it should, because that's what we're talking about, cultivating the world. Culture is what humans make of the world. It's not the world. It's what we do with the world. It's the worlds we make of the world. But Chuck would also point out, too, that at the heart of culture is cult. And by that, this not the, you know, kind of, you know, the creepy share a name, dress in burlap, and, you know, share all your possessions. But just worship, belief, deeply held belief, what you're committed to. And we don't often realize the beliefs that we actually have. We don't really think about our cultures that way, because they're just there. It's what's normal to us. We're like the fish that don't know they're wet. But at the heart of all the cultural differences that we've pointed out here, and illustrated by the October 7th report, illustrated, you know, obviously you see fraud in many communities perpetrated by many ethnicities. It goes to that question, though. Are we talking about a feature or a bug? Are we talking about something then that is accepted as normal, or are we talking about something that is rejected? You know, culture changes when the norms change, or when culture changes, the norms change. And at the root of that is cult. And, you know, another part of our culture was these kind of coexist bumper stickers that just when you actually talk about true believers becomes less and less and less believable. So, you know, there's other kind of headlines this week of how tolerant the sides are of each other. Another story out of Nigeria, horrific accounts. Again, the incompatibility of radical Islam and
10: anyone else,
11: a Christianity. Yeah, I mean, it is. It's, you know, this time again, it was a targeted of Christianity. And then also the limited perspective of Westerners that continues to try to chalk this up to a land dispute or something like that between the Fulani herdsmen and Christians, as if that's what's happening here. Now, at the heart of it is a religious commitment, a religious belief, you know, on a much less tragic scale, but also notable. You have lawmakers in blue states that are starting to go after homeschooling again, right? These are people that can't be tolerated in this behavior. Now, I'm not equating the evil of these two things at all. All I'm saying is there is within a framework of belief that this thing, this belief, and at times, especially with radical Islam, this group of people cannot exist. We cannot coexist. So the idea that beliefs can coexist, the idea that, you know, even within some belief systems that certain groups can coexist with other groups, it just doesn't understand the landscape of religion and certainly competing religions.
10: Yeah.
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10: Well, let's talk about that bill that you're talking about. I think you're talking about the one in Delaware real quickly here. Or, sorry.
11: Is it Delaware? I was talking about Connecticut, but Connecticut. Who knows? I don't know however many places it's going. I don't want to blame Delaware for something Connecticut did.
10: It was Connecticut. And whenever I imagine that part of the country, I'm so sorry to say this, but they just all meld together in my brain. They're so small. I don't know which is which. Okay. Connecticut. There is a bill there that's awaiting the governor's signature. I don't know the political status of it, if it's likely to be signed or not, but it looks like this was originally put forth to really be a heavy restriction on homeschooling by Democratic lawmakers in that state. It's lost some of its teeth as it's gone through the state legislature, groups like the HSLDA, the Homeschool Legal Defense Association, are concerned. The main component of this bill says that a parent cannot homeschool their child if they or anyone in their household has ever been convicted or accused of or is under investigation for some kind of abuse or neglect. And on first glance, that sounds reasonable, but HSLDA has pointed out that that, especially the component saying you could be accused of, that's such a wide net with such vague language that that could be, you know, just about anybody. It could be a person off the street saying something that's not credible and not investigable about somebody down the street, and suddenly that person is blacklisted from homeschooling. So there's some real concerns there.
11: Well, I think it's on a number of levels. I mean, we live in a kind of a time that's radically different than just a decade ago. I mean, a decade ago, we were talking about like school choice as a pipe dream. Like, you know, wouldn't it be great one day if our tax dollars could be redirected? And you know what we have seen is in a lot of states, that sort of choice has been expanded. That tends to be in red states, not blue states. Although in Colorado, we have a ton of options that we have access to. That, in other words, there was a lot of elbow room that was created. There's not a lot of oversight required from the state. The funding doesn't go with us, so we're still, you know, underwriting other people's education, those of us that are involved in alternatives. But, you know, there's just a lot of elbow room. I have said for the last year, at least in Colorado, that cannot stand. You know, in terms of a state that believes in its bones that there is a group of people that are wrong and that are evil, and that fundamentally children belong to the state and not to parents, you know, there's an ideology behind this. And if you believe that, then this sort of elbow room and freedom cannot stand. Behind this bill in Connecticut is what's behind a lot of it, and that is a presumption, again, of who's guilty, right? Whose job is it to protect kids? In this vision, it is the state's job, not the parents' job, right? Now consider this. There is a presumption of guilt. It reminded me of several years ago in the state of California when there was an attempt to pull back a lot of state funding bills for private colleges there that did not fully get on with the LGBTQ agenda as it was at the time. Now, this was even, I think, before transgenderism really took over. I think this had more to do with like banning same-sex dating or, you know, having, you know, male-only or female-only dorms and things like that. And there ended up being, I think, a remarkable effort by several leaders of Christian colleges out there to undermine that push to kind of control or to assert control over these institutions. And it's a really cool story. But there was something even when the guy who proposed the bill, when he pulled it back, he said, but we're still going to have to do something about the terrible things that are happening at these schools. And you just see this presumption of guilt. So this is what happens, of course. We have one story of somebody who's off the grid, you know, ideologically captive, either to the right or to the left. And so therefore, their kids aren't in school. And therefore, it's the problem of homeschooling. Oh, and you know what the solution is? State schools. Well, where is all the talk about the fundamental failure of state schools in so many of these areas, of these schools to keep students safe from each other, of schools to protect from predatory adults? I mean, we had two more stories this week of predatory female teachers on teenage boys, and that's an epidemic. We get one of those a week or more. We haven't talked about, part of it is I don't know how to talk about that on this thing, but we haven't talked about that, but Anthony Bradley has talked about it a little bit on his X feed, but this is common. And, you know, people, Roman Catholic sociologists have looked at this because obviously, and deservedly so, the church came under such attack for how they handled the sexual abuse scandals of a decade or two decades ago and how the perpetrators were not punished, they were moved around and so on. But also, you know, just clarifying, hey, look, when you do the comparison, kids in public schools are far more at risk than they are going to Catholic church. When you talk about homeschooling, it's not even in the ballpark of close. And you still have, you know, people kind of punting around, oh, well, you know, they're not, you know, qualified to teach, as if taking 25 pedagogy classes from a woke perspective qualifies someone as a subject matter expert.
10: But John, you know so many heads of, you're in at colleges and specifically Christian schools a lot, but you're always talking to students and talking to administrators. Is it not true that if an administrator, I feel like it's an open secret that somebody applies to, a kid applies to university and the university sees that they were homeschooled and they're like, boom, this is going to be the top of the class kid. Like, obviously that's not in every case, but these are some of the best, the cliche is that these are the best educated kids in the country at this
11: point. Yeah. Well, listen, you're not hearing, and that's a good point, because you are not hearing academic performance reasons from these. You hear that on X, you know, that kind of thing that I just said, which is, oh, I'm not qualified to homeschool my kid because I don't have a degree. You hear that from you don't hear that from educational professionals, because the academic performance speaks for themselves. You hear it differently. And of course, there's questions about what do we mean by academic standards, but that's a whole nother thing. Academic performance and teachability, you know, seriousness, not having, you know, a return to, you know, junior high status, you know, playing video games all day and never going to class. I mean, now, are you going to find homeschoolers that do that in public schools that do well, of course, but the averages just don't speak to that. So what you're hearing is that the state's job is to protect kids from parents.
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14: I'm Ruth Kramer with Mission Network News. Peace talks between Israel and Lebanon are underway in the United States. Discussions occur as the current U.S.-backed ceasefire nears its expiration date on Sunday. As part of the talks, U.S. President Donald Trump is urging Beirut to repeal a 1955 law. Nuna of Triumph and Mercy Lebanon says,
15: in our constitution, there is a compound that says Lebanon has no connection with Israel. So we need to change that clause.
14: The Lebanese government is taking steps toward peace with Israel and independence from Iran, but at a cost.
15: Lebanon submitted an official complaint against Iran for the first time this week. And this is causing a big problem inside Lebanon.
14: Pray for Lebanese Christians as they care for displaced people in Jesus' name.
15: It's not just a one-way gospel, just salvation, and that's it. But it's also realignment with God's purposes.
14: And standing firm through both the good times and the bad sends a powerful message. Rose Linda Hart says For Haiti with Love is there for every season. Many Haitians they serve are exhausted by the struggle for daily needs.
16: And sometimes they don't want to hear the gospel. So we show them love. We show them what the gospel is. Then they will listen when we tell them about Jesus, when we tell them about the gospel.
14: The ministry provides food, clothing, shelter, medical care for burn victims, and much more. And that work can only be done with God's help, given the chaos in Haiti today.
16: We need people to pray for Haiti. Without God's help, Haiti cannot change.
14: It's a sobering reality, but God's promises remain. For Haiti with Love continues to see Haitians turning to hope in Christ. So remember the people of Haiti in prayer and ask God how he may want you to take part in his work there. 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I'm Ruth Kramer.
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18: God has really blessed me. 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
18: When the God of the universe created the world, he didn't snap his fingers or wink his eye. The Lord spoke. He said, "Let there be light." Because we believe, we speak about the happenings in this world, mindful that our true home is with Jesus Christ and his kingdom. I'm Todd Herman. Welcome to A Disciple's View. There's a lot more going on in the world, thank God, than Jeffrey Epstein's saga, which President Trump has criticized as never ending. It shouldn't end. The last thing I wanted to do this weekend was to spend any time looking into Jeffrey Epstein and what happened in that island and on that 10,000-acre ranch that a big Republican donor now owns, who has family working in the White House. Weird, the connections, isn't it? The reason I found myself feeling forced to look into it is because people I don't know have asked me questions about it. For the first time, I can tell you that I've had questions of sort of a pseudo-political nature from people I do know. People I've known 3 or 4 years who've come to me and said, "What do you make of this?" A 15-year-old boy, young man, I've gotten to know in a church leadership position, asked me, "What do you make of this whole Jeff Epstein thing?" And he knew a lot about it. I was at the gym. A guy I've spoken to maybe 2 or 3 times for a total of about 6 minutes brought it up with me. "You do podcasting, right? What do you make of Jeffrey Epstein and the cover-up?" It was the last thing I wanted to do was to look into this, but I kept having other people question it. People who aren't political. Friends of mine who never make political posts coming out and saying, "I'm sorry, but this is wrong." People diving into the absolute pit of hell, pardon my language, that are the pictures, photos included in the Epstein files, and even just the descriptions of photos included in the Epstein files. Jeffrey Epstein ran a satanic sex trafficking operation that I don't think we have even begun to understand the scope of. You do not ask the questions that Epstein asked men, questions I'm going to repeat, but warn you, they're very tough questions. And if you're listening with young people, I encourage you to use a lot of discernment. You do not ask a man who is suggesting that he had sex with a girl, "Did you torture her?" You don't do that. In referring to a girl as Snow White, because some of the pictures show that Jeff Epstein liked to have girls dress up as Disney characters, Epstein asks, "Which Disney character would you like next?" So I dug into this because other people are digging into this, and it came across something utterly bizarre, except it's not bizarre. I don't even think the director of this film actually has any idea what he got into. He wrote an article about this. about this conspiracy theory. So there's a guy named James Alefantis. He was owner of Comet Ping Pong and somehow ended up, according to the 2012 GQ magazine, published a feature on the 50 most powerful people in Washington. James Alefantis, owner of a pizza place, was number 49. Now, he has connections beyond the pizza place and

man taking this girl to their family's isolated beach place on an island in New England. It all looks very idyllic. Sunsets. Last night I pretended to be asleep, she said, and saw Peter watching me through a crack in the door. He claims we're alone on this island and that the other guests will arrive in the coming days. So sure enough, the whole thing takes a turn and gets very, very creepy. And the producer, the writer and director said he intended this to be a look into alternative realities or perceptions of reality. Fair enough. It's also about a girl trapped on an island with a guy who is overly sexualized and creepy. And another young woman shows up at some point in the film and says, be careful with him. He's dangerous. There's a scene in the trailer where one young woman is laying on her back in a suggestive pose, and a hand is feeding her pizza. Pizzagate. I read this director's piece on this, and he wrote a response to it saying that he considered it all a conspiracy theory, but he's not necessarily against conspiracy theories. I believe this guy wrote the film. I don't think he intended it to be a Jeff Epstein drama. But when you have a guy like James Alefantis who decided to help produce this, and the theme matches everything we're told about Epstein, and when you've seen Alefantis' former Instagram channel, which I have, and saw the pictures of little kids and the comments about little kids and the jokes, if they were jokes, about this empty basement room that someone called a kill room, just spray it down with water, leave some money under a mattress, and then you match back to the pictures in the Epstein files, or even just the descriptions of the pictures in the Epstein files, you begin to question things. When you have people you've never met come to you because they know you're in podcasting to ask about Jeff Epstein, and the only thing you can answer is, yeah, it's worse than you think. Or you can tell them, yes, it's demonic. I would also say this, when you look at this stuff, please put on the armor of God. Be purposeful about it. There was also a discussion this weekend between two billionaires on Twitter. What a time in which we live. This is something one of those billionaires said at one point. He was talking about helping some women get some visibility for some things they went through. This is a quote. I'll just read it. I can play it for you in his own voice, but you might know who it is. Take a guess. Quote, my team and I looked at it and thought her voice should be heard. That was because she was challenging someone who's so much more wealthy and powerful. It shouldn't be squashed. And that was providing the voice for people who are otherwise would be ground down by the system or the powerful. I think it's a good thing, obviously, especially in the case of women and obviously, especially in the case of sexual and or other kinds of torture and attack. So providing that support was something I felt very happy to do. The speaking truth to power and having a woman in her voice, having a chance to be heard and not squashed the legal course because she didn't have the money to be fully pursue it, I thought was a good thing for society, not just her. And obviously the point is the court should go through the process. And the fact that the court found President Trump guilty doesn't surprise me. That is Reid Hoffman, founder of LinkedIn, on the board of directors of Microsoft. He is in the Jeffrey Epstein files countless times, except it's not countless. 1,737 emails. Second only to Steve Bannon, who at one point decided to help a guy Bannon must have known was a pedophile. I believe it was after the conviction. Bannon offered him help with PR. Steve Bannon, who helps advise the president. There is Bannon, then there's Hoffman, then there's Bill Gates with only, quote, only 542 emails. So you can go back and look at these exchanges between Hoffman and you can look them between Hoffman and Epstein. And when you begin to dig into this, as I felt caused to do this weekend, it just gets sicker and it gets more and more obvious. And it gets better and better when I tell you about a conversation I had with a young man I've talked to maybe three times for a total of 6 minutes. Probably the longest conversation we had this weekend, or rather this Saturday, was probably 4 minutes. Other times it's been, hey, dude, how are you? Hey, bro, what's the workout today?
In this case,

he said something to me that really encourages me. He said, if you read the Bible, you have no business being shocked by any of this. Amen. If you read the Bible, you have no business being shocked by any of this. Here's why I'm at with it politically. Pam Bondi has suggested that if the entire scope of this was ever shown to people, if people actually had to see what was going on, it would destroy the Republic. Here's my response. Okay. If knowing the truth about abuse of children in what appears to me to be utterly satanic is going to crumble the Republic, okay, I don't think it will. Satan wants to operate in the darkness. He does not want light cast upon him. And even when the light is cast, he wants to continue to try to hide. I read this comment from the director of this film, the film that has the plot line that looks a lot like Epstein Island to many people. It was in a publication called No Film School. Quote, you had a conspiracy theory experience with the film. What can you tell us about Pizzagate and its relationship to Automatic at Sea? And the director, Mr. Lesner, writes, yikes, that was an involved question. I wrote an article about that experience for Filmmaker Magazine that I encourage anyone who's interested to check out. In broad strokes, Pizzagate was and is, I guess, a debunked internet conspiracy that resulted from the hacked and leaked emails of Hillary Clinton campaign chairman John Podesta. The conspiracy alleged that a child sex trafficking ring was being run out of the basement of a pizza parlor in Washington, D.C. called Comet Ping Pong that had been the site of several high-profile Democratic fundraisers. Conspiracists began harassing and threatening everyone involved with Comet Ping Pong, particularly its owner, James Alefantis, who, in an odd twist of fate, was also an executive producer of Automatic at Sea and my previous short film, Chapel Perilous. Now, when he wrote these words and said it was a debunked conspiracy theory, it was some time ago. I'd like to get an update from him. That was 2018. It's 2026. Is it still debunked? No, it's not. No, Pizzagate is real. Did it involve James Alefantis? I don't know. I know his Instagram profile makes me want to drop to my knees in prayer to be protected from the demonic. God is not amused by any of this. He's not surprised by any of this. He's not blind to any of this. And this is where this gentleman and I got to, this young man in the gym. We were talking about earthly justice. Both of us were in there lifting weights. He's lifting a lot more of them than I am at his age. But both of us got to that point that a lot of men get to, which is, yeah, you know what? There was a time when redneck justice reigned, where people like this faced justice from fathers and other men in society. Both of us are discipled Christians. Both of us know we can't do that, but we settled upon this. To Pam Bondi, who published the names of every person named in the files, thank you for that. Now the videos, Pam. Because God has seen what's in the videos. God watched it happen. God was in the room while these men were doing unspeakable things to 12-year-old girls. And when I say unspeakable, there is not a line of the description of a photo that I could possibly read into AFR. Not a line of it. Because it is that filthy. God was there too. He knows the motives of everybody involved in this. He knows what they have repented of and what they've not. And here's how to tell they've repented. They've come forward. Any man or woman, because there were women involved in this as well, any man or woman involved in the sexual assault and torture, rapes of children at Epstein Island, will know you've repented when you come forward and speak the truth. Other than that, you're still lying. And to lie about something at this magnitude, in this scope, you have not repented. Further, you're going to know you have the Holy Spirit within you when you are forced to speak out, to admit to what you did. Until that time, rest assured, it may be secreted in emails. You may even have some encrypted channels. Maybe it's on Jeffrey Epstein's gaming account. Which last weekend, not this past one, the weekend before, somehow came to life again. Someone began playing with his account again. Maybe the encrypted messages are there. God doesn't respect encryption. And to people who find themselves going down this rat hole, maybe don't, unless you're a prosecutor or someone in media.
maybe just rest assured that God already knows every single detail. We'll come back on A Disciple's View.

0: It's Crazy Money Day. Hi, I'm Chuck Bentley with My Money Life from Crown. Dale and his sister were raised by a single mom. They were very poor. Dale worked as a humble carpenter in Iowa for 67 years. He only owned two pair of jeans, one for work and one for church. He was very shy, never married, and had no children of his own. Yet, 33 people identify as Dale's kids. These doctors, teachers, and therapists were able to achieve their college degrees because of Dale's generosity. He lived so frugally that he accumulated $3 million. At one point, he had a 1.5-inch stack of uncashed Social Security checks. He had all he needed and preferred to help others have a better life. He desired to give underprivileged students the opportunity to attend college, something he was never able to do. He sought input from his attorney to find kids with potential from small towns but with limited resources. They were only asked to pay it forward someday. Sometimes one person's faithfulness can change the trajectory of an entire family. 1 Timothy 6 reminds us to be rich in good deeds, generous and willing to share. Dale lived that out, not in theory, but in action. So what has God entrusted to you? Who might benefit from your generosity? You may not be able to fund a college education, but you can start somewhere. A small act of giving done faithfully can have a ripple effect far beyond what you and I can see. Because when we use money God's way, lives are changed. If you want to improve how you manage your money, Crown has trained budget coaches ready to help. 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
1: Is there hope that we can ever get out of our national debt? Hi, this is Dave Zanotti. Let's talk about it today on the Public Square. I'm sorry for using the age-old parable of the frog in the boiling pot. The water started cold, and it rose gradually. We are so addicted to the IRS, to income taxes, and to fearing the federal government, and therefore either trying to avoid every tax we can or terrified of what tax is next around the corner. But here's the thing. In spite of what any administration is promising you, me, us, regardless of what political parties are saying, it doesn't matter. The federal government is spending more, and if the federal government is spending more, your taxes either are going up or will go up, either by being sustained through the balance of your lifetime and still leaving you in debt when you die, or by simply raising the next year's taxes. There is no way. Taxes are blind to partisanship. The Congress of the United States continues to raise taxes and to keep us entaxed, if you will, because they absolutely refuse to accept the fact that a balanced budget is an ethical, moral contract with the people of the United States. And as long as there are pockets of individuals and organizations that put their agenda ahead of a balanced budget, an honest economy, politicians will respond in exchange for votes. The problem with our national debt is we do get to vote. We get to vote every single election. And far too often we vote for people who look the other way in the immorality of debt. This is Dave Zanotti on the Public Square. Thanks for listening.

0: I appreciate you listening to Disciples View. I'm Todd Herman. Of course, in the next segment, we'll get into a cleanup item and personal notes, as well as the Tower of Babbling. In this segment, we really concentrate on being in the world and not of it. And it's just remind ourselves that we're visitors here, that Jesus says that we belong with him in the new heaven and the new earth if we have given ourselves back to him. You cannot give yourself to God. God created you. I used to say that as well. You know, I gave myself to the Lord. No, no, no. He gave you life and everything in it. You can't give him anything. You can steward well. You can give back. You can honor. You can repent. You can seek forgiveness of sins and seek to abide with him and open yourself up to be cleansed and sanctified, which is to be made holy. But no, you're not giving yourself to him. You're giving yourself back. So because we do that, we belong ultimately in the new heaven and the new earth. What a gift. And as we're here, we're to be good stewards of our time, which is to recognize our nature, the nature of ourselves, as being in this world, but just visiting. A couple things to get to, and one of these is going to be, I know, because this happens, I'm going to get emails from people who are frustrated when I criticize President Trump's faith. I'm going to tell you why I'm doing that, because I'm unbelievably sad. I miss this somehow. If you're a fully committed Christian, you do not make a statement like President Trump made about his daughter. And no, it's not way back in history. It has to do with her faith. I somehow miss this. And I miss what President Trump said. And I've said that I think that President Trump is a baby Christian. This is an evangelical phrase, and it really comes off of the Apostle Paul talking about people no longer being ready or not ready for the meat of Christianity. They need the soft foods. They need the mother's milk. They should be advanced beyond where they're at, but they're not. So we refer to this as being a baby Christian, not spiritually dead, born again, but having no knowledge of the faith and really just asking what the faith can provide to you. So we'll get to that. I want to start here, though, with someone who appears to be a very, very bought in Christian, abiding in Christ. Leslie wrote to me, Leslie Banfield. Hi, Todd. I'm writing to share a perspective in reference to the discussion presented on your Friday 11th program. And she's talking about this program, Disciples View. And I'd asked people how they've changed in regard to death, how they view death once they became committed Christians, born again in Christ. I used to have necrophobia. If I pictured myself dying, I would wake up in the middle of the night hyperventilating, and then unable to breathe and running around my house or apartments like a madman, sometimes having to just slap my head, try to get myself to think of something else. It's the only phobia I've ever had. And since I've fully surrendered to Christ, at least I believe I have, I hope I have. Jesus, if I haven't, help me surrender what I've not. I no longer fear death at all. So I'd ask that question. So Leslie's responding to that. She writes, as an evangelical Christian, I wanted to convey a viewpoint regarding the topic of mortality that's deeply rooted in my faith. My conviction, based upon the insurance found in the concept of my name being inscribed in the Lamb's Book of Life, means that the prospect of death does not elicit fear. This theological understanding provides profound comfort and shapes a hopeful outlook on the transition from earthly life. This sentiment is further reinforced by the teachings of my childhood pastor, who frequently illustrated death not as a terminal end, but rather a transition akin to simply moving from one room to another. This analogy profoundly influenced my understanding and acceptance of life's ultimate journey, fostering a sense of peace rather than apprehension. Thank you for providing a platform for diverse discussions. Sincerely, Leslie Banfield. P.S. AI took over while I was writing this. AI used way more words than I was using just saying, love your show, Todd. Looking forward to your book. Well, Leslie, first of all, what a kind note. Thank you for that. And I got to spend a good bit of time this weekend working on the book. I've got probably in draft form, I think I added some chapters. I mean, praise God I did. This is finally, I think, the book God wants me to write. I added some chapters to it, but I think I'm about six chapters from done. And when I sit and I'm in the spirit and write in the spirit, it goes so quickly. And it's I don't want to give it away, but I'll tell you, it's going to be hard for me not to hide. It's going to be hard for me to hide some of the things I've discovered while writing this, particularly about miracles and what I'm calling minor miracles. Really, really interesting. So we'll get to that. But rest assured, when the books are further advanced, we'll make sure that we talk about it here first on AFR and make it available here first and in my podcast first before anywhere else. So Leslie appears to be a very much committed Christian. Praise God. Born again. I don't feel that way about President Trump. I want to believe he, I want to believe that he recognizes Jesus Christ as his Savior. I really want to believe that. I don't. I believe he's at a phase where he believes Jesus is real. He's surrounded by some unbelievable heretics. Paula White is a heretic. I have no problem saying that at all. When you say that you can run a special on salvation and give people seven times the blessings they would receive if they only give to you in your ministry that month that God said, hey, go ahead and run a special. Paul, I've got a special here. Seven times for people who donate to you. I'm sorry, that's heretical. And I fear President Trump's maybe backsliding, because after he was almost killed twice and particularly shot in the ear, I truly believe he knew the Lord had saved him. And I truly believe at that point he knew something more. I feel like he's backslid. And then I found this old video. So let me start here. This is President Trump announcing the National Day of Prayer. And nothing wrong with this. We should pray as a nation. And praise God we're doing it. But in the announcement to this and how he runs up to this, I was feeling pretty good. And then I made the mistake of going to read or going to watch a video where he was speaking about his daughter's faith. How can you, on one hand, come out and say what he's about, you're about to hear about the National Day of Prayer, and then say what you did about your daughter and her faith?
1: To support this exciting renewal this morning, I'm pleased to announce that on May 17th, 2026, that we're inviting Americans from all across the country to come together on our National Mall to pray, to give thanks, and to we are going to do something that everyone said, like, that's tough. We're going to rededicate America as one nation under God. You know, a lot of people. Yeah. Thank you very much. That's what I mean by the Spirit. It's so incredible to see it. I see it so much. I've never seen anything like it.
0: Okay, but President Trump, which God? Which God, sir? And I ask that in good faith. I know he's not a Muslim. I know he thinks he's a Christian. Or at least he tells us to believe he's a Christian. But which God? President Trump has been excited about what is basically a religious mall. The Abramix Center. It's in the Middle East, and in that center, you have Islamic teachers, you have rabbis, you have Christian priests and pastors, because it's all the Abrahamic faiths. So you can go shopping for a sermon. You could go listen to a rabbi speak about the false faith of Islam, and then turn and go listen to a rabbi talk about the incomplete faith of Judaism, which stands apart from Jesus Christ, does not recognize Jesus as the Messiah. Or you can go hear a sermon from a priest or pastor who's happy to be in a building with people that they can be friends with. They can have dear friendships. They can have partnerships in politics. They can take their families on vacation together. They can own businesses together. But they do not have a common faith. A common father of the faith? Yeah, Abraham. Okay. But there was a branching here. Islam is, in my judgment, either made up in whole from whole cloth or given to Muhammad by a demon who had him create a faith antithetical to the Christian faith, but paying just enough head fakes towards it that some people think it somehow respects Jesus. It calls Jesus a great teacher, but it doesn't recognize Jesus Christ as who he said he was. Jesus said, I am the way, the truth, and the life. No one comes to the Father but through me. I and the Father are one. If you've seen the Father, you have seen me. Jesus didn't say, I'm one of many prophets, because there were many prophets. Some people think there's even new prophets coming out now. And then you have Judaism, as I've described it, an incomplete faith. people who failed to recognize the Messiah. So when President Trump says we're going to rededicate the nation to God, I'm asking which one? President Trump said this is why the Spirit's so great. Which Spirit? That sounds a little bit evangelical. We talk a lot about the Holy Spirit. Oh, let's be Spirit-led. Don't quench the Spirit. Let the Spirit run this, meaning the Holy Spirit. So when I heard that, I had some optimism, and then I continued to research. Where is President Trump at his faith? And then I found this. Now, I'm going to ask you a question. If you came, if your son or daughter at the age of 30 came to you, 30, 35, let's say they were incredibly successful in the world, in the way of the world. Let's say they'd done well, multiple businesses, they're living on the cash flow from this. They get to travel. Their kids go to fine schools. They've come to you and said, hey, mom, dad, don't worry about retirement. We've got this nailed for you. We already bought you a place. You're going to be well taken care of. You don't need long-term care insurance. It's all good. Set up an account. You're solid. You're golden. Oh, and by the way, mom and dad, I no longer believe in Jesus. Would you still say, well, at least we've got money. At least you're rich. Or would you say, wait, stop, hold it. What? And your daughter or son in their mid-30s says, no, I reject Jesus Christ. I want nothing to do with him. He's not my Lord, not my Savior. He's not God. He's not the Messiah. That's all lies. How would you feel? I have friends who've gone through this. You probably do as well. This world is a tough place to maintain the Christian faith for young people because the moment they get into college, many so-called professors make it their goal to talk them out of their faith, to abuse them out of it, to cause them to feel embarrassed speaking of it. All too many cases it works. I know friends who have their kids so fallen away from how they were raised, they were unable to come over for Christmas because they found themselves unwilling to be in a Christian home. In some cases, not allowed because they wanted to be called this or that pronoun or bring a same-sex attracted boyfriend. And the parents had to say, we can't. We love you, but we cannot embrace this sin. So how would you feel if your very successful daughter came to you and said, I no longer follow Jesus, I reject him? Here's how President Trump felt. The president is speaking here in front of a large audience of Jewish people.
1: Let me also give a very special thanks to someone who truly loves Israel. In fact, loves it so much that my daughter converted. My daughter converted. I didn't know this was going to happen.
0: She converted to what? Judaism. And yeah, I have Jewish friends. And they know I know that I believe they're going to hell. And I know they believe I worship a false Messiah. But your daughter? And you get applause for this? So I invite you to listen one more time to President Trump's announcement about our day of prayer. And this is a short piece, and I want to be very, very, very open to President Trump, who has in times spoken the name of Jesus Christ. I don't know that I've ever convincingly heard the president say, Jesus is my Lord and Savior, and I serve him, and he's king of my life, and I'm nothing without him, and I need his redemption. So let's listen again.
1: Support this exciting renewal this morning. I'm pleased to announce that on May 17th, 2026, that we're inviting Americans from all across the country to come together on our national mall to pray, to give thanks, and to we are going to do something that everyone said, like, that's tough. We're going to rededicate America as one nation under God. You know, a lot of people. Yeah, thank you very much. That's what I mean by the Spirit. It's so incredible to see it. I see it so much. I've never seen anything like it.
0: Which Spirit, sir? Which God? Sometimes President Trump sounds very excited as he speaks about God Almighty, and I'm listening for another name.
1: In 1776, history changed forever when our founders proclaimed the immortal truths that echoed around the world and down all the way through time. They declared that all of us are made free and equal by the hand of our Creator. A lot of presidents refuse to say that. They refuse to say that. Some refuse. Some major politicians refuse to say the word God. They don't want to say it. I say it. That we are endowed with our sacred rights to life, liberty, and not by government, but by God Almighty Himself.
0: Anna Lulis, a commentator, said that President Trump said our rights come from Christ. Now, Jesus is God, part of the triune Godhead, but that's not what President Trump said. He said God. And I'm left to wonder which one. We'll come back on the Disciples View.

0: History was made on today's date. Stay tuned for an American Minute with Bill Federer.
1: The first settlers to establish a permanent English settlement in the New World landed in Jamestown, Virginia, this day, May 13, 1607. Many of the 100 colonists sent out by the London Company died of hunger, malaria, exposure, or were killed by Indians. When their minister died, they wrote, "In memory of the Reverend Robert Hunt, during his life our factions were oft healed and our greatest extremities so comforted that they seemed easy in comparison to what we endured after his death. We all received from him Holy Communion as a pledge of reconciliation."
0: This has been an American Minute with Bill Federer. For a free transcript, call American Minute at 1-888-USA-WORLD.

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1: Our word for today comes from Joshua chapter 11. But the Lord said to Joshua, "Do not be afraid because of them, for tomorrow about this time I will deliver all of them slain before Israel. You shall hamstring their horses and burn their chariots with fire." So why does God tell them to hamstring or disable these valuable horses? Well, if we go back to Deuteronomy 17, we can see why. Deuteronomy 17:16, "But he," that is the king, "shall not multiply horses for himself, nor cause the people to return to Egypt to multiply horses. For the Lord has said to you, you shall not return that way again." God did not want Israel to depend upon their military might, but rather the power of God. Joshua was a trained military leader, and we need to be trained and equipped. But our confidence must never be in our ability or resources. It must be in the power of God, as the battles we face will almost always be more than we can handle.

0: Appreciate you listening to Disciples View. I'm Todd Herman. We'll get to the Tower Babbling and a personal note here in a second. Just a couple of quick observations. One, I guess, not as quick as maybe I might like, because you need to hear the whole thing. For people who hear me talk about the West Coast cities, you know, American Family Radio has, I think we're at 181 or so FM stations. And we're well represented throughout the American Southwest and the South and the East and somewhat in the Midwest, but it's kind of sparse out West. Wonder why? Because big radio caught on to what Brother Don was doing. Don, in his book, said, "I had a vision. God had a plan." It's about how he built the American Family Association and American Family Radio. It's just brilliant. And the big radio companies and the FCC figured out finally what he was doing and tried to stop that. We've got AFR.net, so it's not going to be stopped. And your donations make sure it's not going to be stopped. But for people who hear me talk about the West Coast cities as utterly fallen places and think that there might be a degree of exaggeration in that, just a couple of things from over the weekend. In the separate country of Seattle, the People's Harm Reduction Alliance, which was one of the first organizations to successfully start handing out heroin needles. Back in the day, 20, 25 years ago, it was a give us a dirty needle, we'll give you a clean one. Now, just about anybody can walk up and get a pack of 50 hypodermic needles, not to mention the fact that it's well known that there's places in the University District by the University of Washington where these people hand out heroin. They'll let you shoot it up. I even asked someone once with the People's Harm Reduction Alliance. I had him on the radio program. And I said, so your job is to make sure that addicts don't die from overdoses or dirty needles. Right, exactly. I said, what if someone showed up and they'd never taken heroin? They had not weren't addicted to anything, but they just wanted to try it. Would you help them shoot up? And the person didn't even think about it. I said, absolutely. I want them to do it safely. I said, so there's a safe way to start heroin. So that organization, which receives your tax monies, I put out Valentine's Day cards celebrating addiction, making fun of addiction, such as, I swore I'd never fall in love again, but I foiled for you. Get it? The foil? If you're not familiar with drug culture, foil is often used to cook meth or to cook heroin. Put a little saline solution in it, cook it up, and it's pure. So I foil for you. And those things are being distributed with the help of the King County Health Department. So that happened over the weekend. On the topic of the cities being fallen places, I came across this over the weekend. It's not from the separate country of Seattle. This is from Los Angeles. These are hidden cameras catching a homeless, the Los Angeles Homeless Services Authority, which, of course, once again, gets your tax dollars. Watch as you can't watch this, but listen to what they found. Hidden camera investigation, and the video is just unbelievably agonizing to see.
1: We are following breaking news out of Salem, where a Senate bill to ban the distribution of needles near schools and child care facilities.
0: Oh my gosh, I got the wrong story. How could that possibly happen? How could that possibly happen? Oh, I'm sorry. It's Tuesday that we're doing this story about the homeless authority throwing away food. How could I possibly get the wrong story about a West Coast city? No. This has to do with the Monday version of this today. This is from Oregon. And in Oregon, they have banned something. Well, they tried to ban something. But people like the People's Harm Reduction Alliance, groups like that, they stood in the way of this. Listen to this.
1: We are following breaking news out of Salem, where a Senate bill to ban the distribution of needles near schools and child care facilities will not advance. Senate Bill 1573 sought to prohibit syringe service programs from operating within 2,000 feet of schools and licensed child care facilities. The bill had bipartisan support. Fox 12 began investigating this issue back in 2024 when we learned about a program that was offering clean needles and pipes free of charge in one Northwest Portland neighborhood inside a school zone. After our report aired, that program in that neighborhood did indeed move to another area. Opponents of the bill, meantime, felt that it discouraged harm reduction services from operating and would lead to health issues from those struggling with substance abuse. One of the bill's chief sponsors, Republican Senator Christine Drazen, sent us a response to the bill's failure. She says she is, quote, disappointed but not surprised that once again extreme ideology has prevailed over common sense and public safety in the Oregon legislature. SB 1573 was a bipartisan bill to ensure that kids who walk to school don't have to step over needles to get there.
0: So the People's Harm Reduction Movement is a lie. It is a lie designed to get people addicted to drugs, and when they're addicted to drugs, to give them more drugs. It's designed to mainstream drug use around kids, so they think it was something that you just do. It's just like having a Pepsi or a Coke. That's why they want to be located next to schools. So from Seattle to Oregon to San Francisco to Los Angeles, the entire West Coast is doing everything they can to get more and more people addicted to street drugs and to pharma. Often they use pharma to get people off street drugs, simply trading one for the other. On this program, we thank the Lord for placing supposedly wise people on tall towers of shaking sand, the sort of wise people allowed to run the People's Harm Reduction Alliance. We thank the Lord for doing that, placing them on these tall towers of shaking sand with our feature called The Tower of Babbling.
2: You know about the biblical truth of the Tower of Babel. A Disciple's View presents...
3: And I hope that... I think that Prime Minister Xi, I mean, she has some difficulties right now.
2: The Tower of Babbling.
0: Three sound bites in today's Tower Babbling. It's almost always a case. I actually found one that might be a suspect for a fourth one, a bonus one. We'll see if we have time. In the EU, the European Union has just voted to encode into law biological nonsense.
4: Resolution as a whole. Roll call vote. The vote is open. And the vote is closed. And that's adopted.
0: What was adopted? Trans women are women according to the European Union. Men are women. All across Europe now. They once again have to pretend men are women. Now that's going to be interesting since in the UK, which was the people of which were forced to join the EU, they've suddenly said that women nurses cannot be forced to take their clothes off in front of men. Well, good thing for those men, they're no longer men. They're now women again, magically. Next soundbite in today's Tower Babbling. This liberal woman claims that society needs to take the next step in the LGBTQ and so-called T revolution. Another step towards nonsense. In this case, though, something that will go beyond harming kids with chemicals and surgery, but with an Epstein-like effect.
5: Most of us feel discomfort when we think about pedophiles. But just like pedophiles, we are not responsible for our feelings. We do not choose them. But we are responsible for our actions. And we must make a decision. It is an our responsibility to reflect and to overcome our negative feelings about pedophiles. And to treat them with the same respect we treat other people with. We should accept that pedophiles are people.
0: They are people with a horrible sin problem. And a sin problem that puts them at the greatest possible risk. Because Jesus said, of those who cause these little ones to stumble on the way to him, they are better off having had a... millstone tied around their neck and being tossed into the ocean. So yes, we can love people. We're to love our enemies. We're to pray for them. But no, we do not need to accept that sin intent. Last soundbite in today's Tower Babbling. This is a same-sex attracted Canadian woman who says she's found the first real victim of the school shooting last week in which a boy pretending to be a girl shot 35 people, killed nine. and he killed his mother and his brother and then took his life.
6: As a person who went to school, had hateful comments directed my way, the first victim of this tragedy was the shooter. And you can disagree all you want.
0: Okay, I'll take you up on that. I'll disagree all I want. He was victimized, but not in the way you're going to go on to describe. He was victimized by a mom who decided to give him wrong sex hormones at a young age, and apparently surgery at a young age, who bragged about wanting to have a gender-confused, gender-defiant child. That's victimizing. But no, no, no. The first victims of the shooting were, in fact, his mother, who participated in her own death by doing this to her son. But his little brother? No, the victims of this will continue to be the Canadian people who are still being told by their media that this was a woman who did this. Because the little ones who died in this, the people who died, fortunately, we have a loving God. He will deal perfect justice here. But no, that person was not the first victim. And that's a wrap for today's Tower of Babylon.
2: That was the Tower of Babylon.
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0: On a personal note, I was watching a discussion this weekend, and we'll probably get to this in some of the news coverage this week. A nominee for an office that President Trump is seeking to put someone into. That was an awkward way to say that. He was asked about a white culture and accused of being a white supremacist because he recognizes white culture. So let's you and I go ahead and play with this together. First of all, white is not a race, but neither is Hispanic, nor is black. Those are not races. Hispanic, it takes in a whole range of people. White is completely unrelated to race, and same with black. They're just delineators. But let's take a little bit of a look at this. When I go to Mexico, which I do two or three times a year, to meet with my stem cell clients and to get stem cell treatment there, I take special care to always get outside the resort and to ask my friends who live there to take me to real Mexico. Only one time has that turned out to be kind of scary, because I was with my daughter and it was probably a place we ought not have gone. And our driver tailed us the whole time, I think protecting us there in case something went wrong. And I went back and talked to my friends who lived there, and they said, yeah, don't go back there. But every other time, it's been fantastic. And I worry about their culture. It bothers me that the resort in which I stay is disrupting culture there. Now, some of my friends will say, Todd, disrupt away. These have been some awful places, but the fishing hole was not awful. The fact that they had their own beach, which had been public until the resorts stole it from them, that was not awful. That part of their culture should have been preserved. Now, I say that there's no racial overtones. Sometimes I worry about the casinos that have come to the Indian reservations, changing the culture. Because my dad was the first to get me to fall in love with observing Native American culture. Now, I'm a born-again Christian. I know that you only get through to heaven through the Lord Jesus Christ. I do know about some of their faith structures. I cherish some of the books I have on Native American myths. My daughter grew up hearing stories about coyote and raven. And when I say their culture should be preserved, and I love the fact that some of their languages are being brought back to life. Praise God. Have you ever heard the Lakota tongue spoken? Fascinating. I say that, there's no issue at all. Why is it then that I say small town American life in North Idaho should be preserved? Some of our towns that have long existed as mining towns, Scottish immigrants, Irish immigrants built those. Why should I fall into sounding like a racist if I say that culture should be maintained? They're Protestant and Catholic churches, some of their traditions there. Why do I suddenly become a racist when I say that culture should be preserved? Well, it's because of those fake delineations, black, Hispanic, white. Satan loves to divide on purpose. Jesus divides that not accidentally, but because he's truth. We should remember that. In the beginning was the Word was with God, and the Word was God. Because we believe, we speak. Because He first loved us, we speak His Word and walk in the path of Jesus Christ and make disciples of all nations until God grants us permission to speak again together. And His peace, which transcends all understanding, rests upon you and your families. On behalf of Randy and AFR, I'm Todd Herman, and this has been a Disciples View.

0: I'm Ruth Kramer with Mission Network News. Peace talks between Israel and Lebanon are underway in the United States. Discussions occur as the current U.S.-backed ceasefire nears its expiration date on Sunday. As part of the talks, U.S. President Donald Trump is urging Beirut to repeal a 1955 law. Nuna of Triumph and Mercy Lebanon says,
1: in our constitution, there is a compound that says Lebanon has no connection with Israel. So we need to change that clause.
0: The Lebanese government is taking steps toward peace with Israel and independence from Iran, but at a cost.
1: Lebanon submitted an official complaint against Iran for the first time this week. And this is causing a big problem inside Lebanon.
0: Pray for Lebanese Christians as they care for displaced people in Jesus' name.
1: It's not just a one-way gospel, just salvation and that's it, but it's also realignment with God's purposes.
0: And standing firm through both the good times and the bad sends a powerful message. Rose Linderhart says For Haiti with Love is there for every season. Many Haitians they serve are exhausted by the struggle for daily needs.
2: And sometimes they don't want to hear the gospel. So we show them love. We show them what the gospel is. Then they will listen when we tell them about Jesus, when we tell them about the gospel.
0: The ministry provides food, clothing, shelter, medical care for burn victims, and much more. And that work can only be done with God's help, given the chaos in Haiti today.
2: We need people to pray for Haiti. Without God's help, Haiti cannot change.
0: It's a sobering reality, but God's promises remain. For Haiti with Love continues to see Haitians turning to hope in Christ. So remember the people of Haiti in prayer and ask God how he may want you to take part in his work there. 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
0: I'm Ruth Kramer with Mission Network News. Peace talks between Israel and Lebanon are underway in the United States. Discussions occur as the current U.S.-backed ceasefire nears its expiration date on Sunday. As part of the talks, U.S. President Donald Trump is urging Beirut to repeal a 1955 law. Nuna of Triumph and Mercy Lebanon says,
1: in our constitution, there is a compound that says Lebanon has no connection with Israel. So we need to change that clause.
0: The Lebanese government is taking steps toward peace with Israel and independence from Iran, but at a cost.
1: Lebanon submitted an official complaint against Iran for the first time this week. And this is causing a big problem inside Lebanon.
0: Pray for Lebanese Christians as they care for displaced people in Jesus' name.
1: It's not just a one-way gospel, just salvation and that's it, but it's also realignment with God's purposes.
0: And standing firm through both the good times and the bad sends a powerful message. Rose Linderhart says For Haiti with Love is there for every season. Many Haitians they serve are exhausted by the struggle for daily needs.
2: And sometimes they don't want to hear the gospel. So we show them love. We show them what the gospel is. Then they will listen when we tell them about Jesus, when we tell them about the gospel.
0: The ministry provides food, clothing, shelter, medical care for burn victims, and much more. And that work can only be done with God's help, given the chaos in Haiti today.
2: We need people to pray for Haiti. Without God's help, Haiti cannot change.
0: It's a sobering reality, but God's promises remain. For Haiti with Love continues to see Haitians turning to hope in Christ. So remember the people of Haiti in prayer and ask God how he may want you to take part in his work there. 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I'm Ruth Kramer.
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0: As a minister, it's been my joy to do a number of weddings. Hi, Alex McFarland here, and you know very famously, the vows include, till death do us part, forsaking all others, cleaving only to our spouse. You know, that's how God wrote it in the book of Genesis. For this cause shall a man leave his father and mother and will cleave to his spouse. Well, one of the sad realities of sinners in a fallen world is divorce. And with our, you know, every summer for 28 years, we've done our youth camps. And I can tell you one of the seminal moments that shapes a young person's heart in life is when mom and dad split up. And as a youth pastor, counselor, minister, certainly we've counseled thousands of people that have been impacted by divorce. No doubt everybody listening, every family represented here today, we know what divorce is. And it's unfortunate, but few people talk about adults with divorced parents. And today we're going to talk about that subject that almost never gets addressed. And with me is an expert, Kent Darcy. He is the founder and the president of Adult Children of Divorce Ministries, licensed professional counselor. He's on Trans World Radio. He did his post-grad work at Moody in Chicago, a school that we love and believe in so strongly. And he's a multiple book author. But Mr. Darcy, I want to say thank you for being with us today. But even more importantly, thank you for addressing a topic that I really don't know anybody else that has addressed, and that's adults impacted by divorced parents late in life. But thank you for being with us here at the National Religious Broadcasters Convention.
1: It's great to be here with you, Alex, and you can call me Kent.
0: Kent, thank you very much. I want to hear your story. How did God bring you to this vital ministry that you're doing, and what prompted you to minister in such a unique but needful way?
1: Well, basically, my parents divorced when I was 13.
0: Okay.
1: Didn't think it was a big deal, except for the fact that I love my dad, worship my dad, and I went from seeing him every day to seeing him maybe two or three times a year, and only for a few hours. So that was hard. But if you had asked me if the divorce impacted me, I would have said, the holidays are a hassle, but I'm good. Well, I'm now married, got three kids. I'm at a marriage retreat weekend, which I didn't think I needed because I thought I was good. But at that time, the Lord said, Ken, if you don't get your act together, you're in the same emotional path as your dad. And at that point, my dad, who was an adult child of divorce, from an adult child of divorce, from an adult child of divorce, which is very popular, was already divorced twice and heading towards his third marriage. And that just scared me to death because I love my wife and I didn't want a divorce. And being basically a researcher at heart, I stumbled across a book called The Unexpected Legacy of Divorce, which opened my eyes to the fact that not only were there millions of me out there, but that it was impacting me despite my vehement denials of that. So being a researcher, I'd talk with authors and adult children of divorce and counselors and everybody I could talk to, and basically created my first all-day seminar to share what I knew.
0: That's powerful. And, you know, you mentioned the children of divorce that were children of divorce. Mm-hmm. It really is cyclical, isn't it? And can that cycle be broken in the lineage of a family?
1: You're looking at the proof of that.
0: Yeah,
1: we're coming up over 40 years.
0: Congratulations.
1: And, thank you very much. And it is the grace of God.
0: Yeah. Well, it is. You know, Billy Graham, the famous evangelist, mm-hmm. his wife, Ruth Graham, they're both in heaven now. But in one of her books, I thought this was profound. She said, a good marriage is the union of two forgivers.
1: Mm-hmm. Yeah.
0: That's pretty much essential, isn't it?
1: Absolutely. And my background, again, child of divorce, my wife's background had some alcohol with her parents. So basically, statistically, we never should have made it.
0: Right. How did you make it?
1: Well, a lot of it was this. Basically, when I did the research to find out that, in fact, despite my denials, my parents' divorce was impacting me, and then learning how it was impacting me and that it was impacting so many people. Basically, half of everybody that's listening to us right now have divorced parents, and then another half are married to them, and everybody else knows somebody. So the impact is far-reaching, but we are not aware of the issues that are impacting us, and that was what really changed my walk.
0: I am seeing it more and more, not only in ministry, but even in the news, of couples married 4 and 5 decades.
1: Yep.
0: I mean, you would think it's solid as the rock of Gibraltar. Mm-hmm. And 45 years married, and then they get divorced.
1: Yeah.
0: To what do you attribute this sad but growing trend?
1: Well, that's called gray divorce, and it is rapid. I mean, it is rampant.
0: Gray.
1: One in three.
0: As
1: gray
0: in gray hair.
1: Ideal, yes. Silver splitters, I mean, whatever you want to call them. But basically empty nesters. And it's attributed to a number of things. For one thing, people are living longer. And basically they're saying, you know, if I'm going to spend another 30 years, I don't want to be with this bum or this witch or whatever, and I'm going to enjoy my life. The other issue is where my ministry comes in is that they feel because the kids are grown, it's not a big deal. And in reality, in a lot of ways, it's worse. Because when you're a child of divorce, they tend to shield, good parents will tend to shield all the craziness from them. But when you're an adult, you should understand why your dad is this or your mom is that. And it creates basically a real problem of what I call the loyalty challenge, which everybody experiences, but it's really worse with gray divorce.
0: The loyalty challenge, I was thinking about this, because invariably both parties want the kids to be on my side.
1: Yes.
0: It's us against him or her. And that's just emotionally damaging, isn't it?
1: Well, yeah. And with kids, it's not as bad. Although I've had people say, well, you know, who do you want to live with, mom or dad? You know, I've been doing this over 20 years, so I've heard everything.
0: Yeah,
1: well,
0: sure.
1: No, that's not true. I actually had an

0: floor of a big convention. All the major ministries are here, and I'm with Kent Darcy here, who's doing a very unique ministry of overcoming the impact of your parents' divorce. We've got to take a brief break, but Kent, what's your website, your books, your writing, your speaking? How can people find you?
1: Easiest way to find us is at hope4adp.com, hope, the number 4, ADP.com. And there's my first book is Choose a Better Path, Overcoming the Impact of Your Parents' Divorce, basically a user-friendly devotional. And the second book is Preparing to Say I Do When Parents Say I Don't, the premarital guide for adults with divorced parents.
0: Hope, number 4, ADP.com, as in adults with divorced parents. More with Kent Darcy. 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We're back after this brief break.
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3: Christian author and speaker Alex McFarland is an advocate for Christian apologetics. Teaching in more than 2,200 churches around the world, schools, and college campuses, Alex is driven by a desire to help people grow in relationship with God. He arms his audiences with the tools they need to defend their faith, while also empowering the unchurched to find out the truth for themselves. In the midst of a culture obsessed with relativism, Alex is a sound voice who speaks timeless truths of Christianity in a timely way. With 18 published books to his name, it's no surprise that CNN, Fox, The Wall Street Journal, and other media outlets have described Alex as a religion and culture expert. 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
0: Welcome back to the program. Alex McFarland here. You know, the beautiful thing about Jesus Christ is he does heal broken hearts. And Joel 2:25 says that God restores the years the locust has eaten. We can talk more about that, but we're here with Ken Darcy, author, speaker, licensed professional counselor. Before the break, Kent, we were talking about when people get divorced late in life. And people assume, oh, it's not a big deal. It is a big deal.
1: Yeah.
0: What are some of the areas that it impacts?
1: Well, for one thing, there's no support. When with kids, when their parents get divorced, the guidance counselor, the youth pastor, everybody's on board now that it's an issue, and they'll listen to them, and they'll you know, empathize with them. When you're an adult, if you're at work and you get the call and you're like, oh my goodness, and somebody says, what's the matter? Well, we just celebrated 35 years, and my mom just called and said they're getting a divorce. The response you get is, well, what's the big deal? You're not living there anymore. Or don't you want them to be happy? And what they don't realize is what happens is you would take your kids to grandpa and grandma's house. Now you're taking them to grandpa or grandma's house. Mm-hmm. And do you have them meet grandma's new boyfriend? And you have this whole myriad of complications that really makes things very difficult. Another issue is TMI. Mm-hmm. Because when their kids are young, good parents will kind of shield them from the stuff. But when you're older, you're now old enough to understand why dad is a this or mom is a that. And it really can create a lot of havoc.
0: Well, yeah, I think about context, because psychologists talk us about we all want a sense of identity.
1: Mm-hmm.
0: Who am I? Mm-hmm. Where am I? And parents divorcing late in life, I mean, the family, I'll put it this way, Kent. Everybody, no matter how far you travel, no matter how many years tick away, we all have this sense of home.
1: Mm-hmm.
0: There's a sense of place.
1: Yes.
0: And when there is no more home, and mom and dad, it's sad enough, like if a parent dies,
1: yes,
0: but they are with the Lord.
1: Mm-hmm.
0: But when it's an acrimonious unraveling mm-hmm. of the family, suddenly my identity, who I am and where I belong,
1: mm-hmm.
0: that's gone, and that's traumatic, isn't it?
1: Well, and your history is gone as well.
0: Yeah.
1: Because what happens is you look backwards, and was any of it real? What was real? What wasn't real? And that's at best. You talked about dealing with youth.
0: Yeah.
1: Well, when they go to college, and they get

0: call. By the way, when you come home for Thanksgiving, Dad's not going to be here anymore. They are now looking backwards at what's going on. Or worse, they heard, well, we only stayed together because of you. Which actually transfers the guilt or the blame, if you will, from the people who are making those choices to the kids.
1: Yeah.
0: So it's very, very difficult.
2: First of all, let me ask you this for the people listening, and maybe there are actually people listening and they're saying, you know what, we raised the kids, we're empty nesters, it's time for some me time.
0: Yeah.
2: And they're planning an exit strategy. What advice, especially for Christians, because, I mean, for one thing, as a born-again Christian, the Bible says, my life is not my own. Mm-hmm. And very often, I have found as a pastor and minister, some of life's hardest, most stressful seasons are the times in which we really grow and we can really learn things about what Jesus wants to do in our life. But advice for those that are contemplating throwing in the towel on a marriage that they've invested decades in?
0: First of all, look at the truth. The reality of it is it is going to affect your kids because there's no malice. It's not like they're going, oh, we're going to do it. They just don't know the impact it's going to have on the kids, and it is. The second thing is that what I find is that when things are tough and when we have these trials, our level of faith in God's abilities gets below our level of emotional pain. And we have to, and that's not unusual. It happened to Moses, happened to Jeremiah. I mean, we see it all through the psalmist.
2: Say that again, please.
0: Basically, the level of our emotional pain gets higher than our level of faith in God's abilities.
2: Okay.
0: And that's not, like I said, it's not the psalmist. You know, Psalm 71 talks about, you know, hey, the rich guys get everything, and look at me, I'm serving you, I have nothing. But then at the end of that, it turns, it pivots, and he says, ah, but then I saw their end. And what we want to know is, maybe you do have pain. Maybe he isn't doing whatever. Maybe she's not doing whatever. But it doesn't have to be that way. There's excellent marriage seminars. There's excellent. And I like to say that if you will just put half of the effort into the relationship you have, that you will pour into the new relationship, you can save your marriage.
2: Indeed. Indeed. You know, they say that I've been married to a nurse for 35 years, so I get a lot of medical info coming through our house. But, you know, when you break a bone, but where it heals, the healing is stronger than the previous bone itself.
0: Mm-hmm.
2: Can it be that way in relationships that we, you know, we think I'm empty, I'm done here, but then if we allow God to, through a season, bring us and reunite us, that actually the previously broken relationship can be stronger than it was even before?
0: Oh, absolutely. The key is that, and again, as a counselor, and I counsel couples, is we're always pointing a finger. If they would just get their act together.
2: Yeah.
0: But I have had countless situations where if I only have one of them and I can get them to follow good principles, godly principles, the good communication skills, the dying to self, if you will, changing tone, being more empathetic. If I can get just one to change, very often I can get the couple to change.
2: Sure. How do you start, especially? Well, let me ask it this way, Kent. Do you find that when a couple is at this crossroads, and it could be, you know, live or die, it could be reunite or bail out,
0: right,
2: is generally one willing to work, but one has, at least for the moment, given up?
0: There's a whole myriad of different things. One of the big things is that for years, 69% of the divorces were caused by women, and now it's up to 70%. And one of the things that we're seeing now is everything's emotionally based.
2: Yeah.
0: And guys aren't emotional.
2: Don't females initiate the majority of divorces?
0: 69%. Almost 70%. What's 70% now?
2: Well, forgive me for interrupting.
0: No
2: one
0: problem.
2: Journal article I read was called the walk away wife syndrome.
0: Yeah.
2: I mean, 56 years ago, it was the men who maybe ran off with the secretary or something. But, yeah, more and more, and I know in our ministry, and we've seen God gloriously restore marriages.
0: Yeah.
2: I've seen people bail out.
0: Mm-hmm.
2: I've also had people come back to me a decade later tearfully and say, I wish I had tried.
0: Mm-hmm.
2: I should have invested.
0: There's tools out there.
2: Yeah.
0: Great tools.
2: Folks, so we got to take a break. I cannot strongly emphasize these enough. The books by Kent Darcy, and they are available where?
0: on the website hopeforadp.com and Amazon.
2: Amazon.com. Now, we've got to take a break, folks. Another segment. We've got so much more to talk about. Please don't go away. Alex McFarland here with licensed professional counselor, marriage restoration expert Kent Darcy. Don't go away. We're back after this.
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3: 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Alex, I was just thinking about the Cove and the great time I had last summer out there with my wife. It's coming up again this summer. What's going on?
2: Oh, wow. Mike, well, thank you. We love the Billy Graham Conference Center in Western North Carolina. It is beautiful. 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I'm going to be there July 17 through 19 teaching Bible prophecy. Then I'll be back July 27 through 31 with world-renowned scholar Gary Habermas teaching apologetics. 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

0: He's been called trusted, truthful, and timely. 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
1: Welcome back to the program. We're talking about adults with divorced parents. Well, somebody God is using in a great way, and it thrills my heart, Kent Dorsey. His website, hopeforadp.com. That's the number four, as in adults with divorced parents. Kent, thanks for being with us and making time for the vital work that you do.
2: Oh, it's so great to be here. I appreciate the opportunity.
1: Yeah, you know, we mentioned this before the break about adults with divorced parents, and you're an adult, you know, you've got your feet on the ground. I'm okay. You know, I'll roll with it. It touches us more deeply than we may realize, doesn't it?
2: Absolutely. I was in denial for years. And what I found was that the anger, we have fear of conflict. For adults with divorced parents, conflict equals divorce, which for people not from divorced families, that makes no sense. Of course you have conflict, but for us, that's what we saw. So when we get into a marriage and there's conflict, the alarms go off, our fear of abandonment kicks in, our fear of inadequacy kicks in, and fear, of course, feeds anger. You know, so then the whole anger cycle happens, and that feeds the conflict. So it is really, really important to anybody listening, and half of you listening have divorced parents, don't be in denial like I was. Get good resources. Look at how it's impacting you more than the holidays are a hassle and birthdays are a hassle. And if you're experiencing gray divorce, it's even harder to find support. So I encourage you to go to the website. And, you know, the four in Hope for ADP is for healthy relationships with God, self, spouse, and others. Because those are the four areas that we really want to strengthen. And those are the areas that adults with divorced parents often struggle with.
1: Okay, you write about the five challenges for adults with divorced parents. Yeah. These are big challenges. If you would, could you talk us through some of these?
2: Sure.
1: Or all of these?
2: Yeah. The biggest issues that adults with divorced parents deal with is anger. That can be caused by the loyalty challenge, blame, loss. The fear of abandonment is a huge issue, but also the fear of conflict, the fear of inadequacy. These all kind of just kind of creep in. There's difficulty trusting people.
1: This is huge.
2: Yeah. Now, if you don't trust people, you tend to trust yourself. And what can happen in our world is if the only person you feel like you can trust, eventually you feel you can't trust God either. Because after all, I mean, a lot of we're talking about Christians. Yeah. And if they couldn't make it with God's help, how on earth am I going to make it?
1: Yeah.
2: You know, and you also have the issues with boundaries. That's particularly with gray divorce, where parents are saying this and TMI and all this sort of stuff. And we need to say, wait a minute. I'm not going to listen to that. Or if you don't want to come to Joey's birthday, that's fine because mom is there, but we're not doing two birthdays. We're not doing two whatevers. That's your choice. And then there's also the fear of marriage and divorce, which is causing a lot of people to just live together. But one other thing I want to touch on, which is really important, is that we have a distortion of scripture. Because what happens is that, for instance, honor your father and your mother. You know, it's the first commandment with a promise, Ephesians 6. Well, honor your father and mother. First of all, you got people sitting in the pews going, well, that may be good for you and good for you, but I'm going to honor my father, honor my mother. Are you kidding me?
1: He's not an honorable man.
2: Exactly. Yeah. We're going to cherry pick what scriptures work, which is always a problem.
1: Yeah.
2: But the other problem with that is honor your father and mother presupposes they're together.
1: Yeah.
2: And they're not. And the problem is we aren't bringing these issues up in the church. We're not thinking about the fact that half of the congregation in a lot of cases is hearing the scriptures differently. You know, Elizabeth Markart in her book Between Two Worlds talked about the prodigal son. The son leaves, the father waits. She found in her research, for us, it's the parent that left. And we're the one waiting.
1: Yeah.
2: And we do wait. There's a secret thing that all of us have that someday our parents will get back together again.
1: Yeah.
2: I talk with people, their parents have been divorced for 30 years, and I'll mention that in my workshop or whatever. They'll go, you know what? Yeah.
1: Yeah.
2: I still, if, you know, they're remarried, they're whatever, but there's that little thing that just goes, man, if they could just get together again, that would be so great.
1: Kent, scholars of old would talk about marriage as a covenant.
2: Yeah.
1: Now, the Bible has a lot to say about a covenant, and God is the God who keeps his word, his covenant. But really, the sacred covenant, the bond of marriage, I really don't think we treat it for the God-ordained holy commitment that it really is. You know, when God made a covenant mm-hmm. with Abraham, they sacrificed an animal, mm-hmm. and they ratified the covenant by walking between the pieces. Mm-hmm. And it essentially was saying, may that be what happens to me mm-hmm. if I bail out. Now, in the wedding vows, we have a thing, till death do us part. Mm-hmm. Talk about, if you would, the scriptural call and, frankly, the blessing of once again viewing marriage as a sacred, not just coupling, but a sacred covenant in the eyes of God.
2: Well, the biggest thing is that we have to recognize that God is who He says He is. And for adults with divorced parents, that's a challenge. You know, as we had said, that we even hear the scriptures differently. So the first thing we have to do is recognize that we're probably looking at God through a skewed lens.
1: Okay.
2: One of the issues I deal with is father hunger,
1: okay.
2: because the father's gone. And because of a lot of the craziness we sometimes see, and as a minister, I'm sure you've seen a pastor, you've seen the distortion of God as our heavenly father,
1: mm-hmm.
2: that we will equate that, we'll conflate the two to, well, if this happened, then maybe he's not good. Maybe he's not true. So the first step toward that covenant relationship is acknowledging who is blessing that covenant relationship and realizing that we're off kilter. But the reality of it is with God, there's always hope.
1: Amen.
2: And our ministry is hope for ADP, because a lot of adults with divorced parents don't have hope. You know, there's hope to overcome the anger. There's hope that we can secure relationships. There's hope that we can actually trust.
1: Amen.
2: You know, there's hope that we can develop healthy boundaries through those tools. And most importantly, there's hope that we can have that strong relationship that we all desire. But it starts first with a hope that is worth having in God. He is worthy of our trust.
1: Amen.
2: He is worthy of our faith. And He is worthy of our hope. When we get that perspective that our faith, our level of faith in God's ability, if we can just get it the slightest bit above our emotional pain, miracles can happen.
1: Amen. And you know, the greatest miracle of all is the resurrection. I mean, Jesus conquered the grave. And folks, if Jesus can overcome death, He can overcome emotional and relational and family issues.
2: Every time.
1: We're almost out of time. I love the work you're doing, but say this to people. Give a glimmer of hope, because I want to say God is able. I mean, you say, no, our situation is beyond fixing. The hurts I carry could never be healed. They can be healed. Mm-hmm. Our God, He sustains the universe. Mm-hmm. He can sustain you, my dear friend. Can, in the just a minute maybe or a few seconds we have left, a final word, why should we give ourselves permission to have hope in Jesus?
2: Because Jesus is all we need. Jesus is everything. I wouldn't be here without Jesus. I'm an introvert. I don't like going out and talking in front of people. The only thing less popular than talking about divorce is that it affected the kids. Hmm. I mean, I'm a real hit at parties. You know? But the reality of it is with God, I am a walking testimony of God's faithfulness and His grace. And I just want to encourage you, first of all, what you're experiencing is normal. You are not an island. There's millions of people out there that feel the same way. But there's also hope, even though it may look like God failed. Even though, well, then why didn't God keep Dad from, because people make choices. We talk about, you know, Adam and Eve. But the reality of it is that you now have a choice. You have this information. You now have access to the resources, and you have access to a God who can help you achieve them.
1: Indeed. Well, folks, maybe you want to share this broadcast with somebody. There's a link on alexmcfarland.com. You might want to share this with somebody. But in the final second, let me remind you, God loves you. His arms are open. And as we always say, Jesus is as close by as a prayer. Final word, lose at anything else, but win with your family.
0: 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That's 1-877-YESGOD-1. Thanks for joining us. We'll see you again on the next edition of the Alex McFarland Show.
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4: Amazing. The first Chief Justice of the U.S. Supreme Court was also the president of the American Bible Society. Who was he? John Jay, who died this day, May 17, 1829. A member of the Continental Congress, even serving as its president, John Jay signed the Treaty of Paris with Franklin and Adams, officially ending the Revolutionary War. He helped ratify the Constitution by writing the Federalist Papers with Madison and Hamilton. John Jay stated, "We have the highest reason to believe that the Almighty will not suffer slavery and the gospel to go hand in hand. It cannot and will not be."
3: This has been an American Minute with Bill Federer. 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
1: Occasionally, humans can be remarkably bright creatures.
0: In the new movie Remarkably Bright Creatures, now streaming on Netflix, the lives of three unlikely characters intersect in a quietly redemptive story. Marcellus is an aging octopus in an aquarium. He also serves as the story's narrator. Marcellus knows that he's dying, but before he goes, he's working hard in his admittedly limited octopus way to help two employees at the aquarium connect with each other, a widow named Tova and a young drifter named Cameron. Remarkably Bright Creatures is a gentle drama marred by profanity and substance abuse, but we're also reminded of the importance of caring friends and second chances. So we're giving Remarkably Bright Creatures a 3 out of 5 for family friendliness. Read the full review at PluggedIn.com/radio. I'm Adam Holtz with the Plugged In Movie Review by Focus on the Family.
2: What kids need is not actually the parent who's always right.
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2: They need the parent who's willing to be humble and vulnerable enough to say, I think I was wrong there, you know, or what I did there, that's not the parent I want to be.
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0: So we've raised three teenagers, and you, Dave, especially.
1: I'm not saying we did it well, but we got through three boys who are now men, who are actually, you know, we're grandparents now.
0: Yeah, and you've ministered, we've ministered to probably hundreds of teens and others, but what would you say is the number one?
1: No, I'm asking you this question.
0: No, I'm asking you, what's the
1: you
0: number
1: don't get
0: one
1: to ask
0: question?
1: Me.
0: Number one question teens are asking, what do you think?
1: Number one question. I know where this is going. My first thought was relational. Like, who am I going to marry? What's my relational life going to look like? But I know it's deeper than that.
0: Yeah.
1: Because you're so much deeper than me. So you know what the real answer is.
0: No, I think I would have even asked, am I loved? What does that mean? You know, there's so many different things. But what we're talking about today is the number one question is?
1: Well, I think it's really important what we're talking about today, because we're parents.
0: Yes.
1: And we're a family ministry that tries to help marriages and families and impact legacies for the kingdom of God. And so as parents, we need to know what are our kids asking. So we have, I don't know if we could get two better people in the studio today to answer this question.
0: They wrote
1: a book about it called The Three Big Questions That Change Every Teenager. So obviously these two have studied this. So we have Brad Griffin and Kara Powell with us today. Brad and Kara, welcome to Family Life Today.
2: Thanks for having us.
3: It's wonderful to be here.
1: We really are talking not only to two experts, because you guys have written about this. You're at the Fuller Youth Institute out in California. This is your life work. But more importantly, I think, is your parents. Of teenagers, right?
3: Yeah, my kids are 21, 19, and 15. So I have two college students and a 10th grader.
0: Brad, what about you? How old are your kids?
2: 19, 16, 13.
0: So you really are in it.
2: We say this is our golden year of parenting. They're all teenagers at once.
1: We feel like the teenage years for us, our kids are grown, married, and have kids now, were our favorite years.
3: I agree. I mean, the older our kids have gotten, the more my husband and I have enjoyed conversations with them and doing fun things with them, experiencing life together. So that would definitely be true for me. How about you, Brad?
2: Yeah, same. I love a great conversation.
0: Mm-hmm.
2: And while I enjoyed the conversations with my kids when they were little, in a certain way, there's just a whole other level. And I love when abstract thinking starts to kick in. And that for me is just a lot of fun.
0: Well, I think we really start seeing our kids and discovering, maybe that's where discovering who they are, what they're passionate about. And I think, and you guys probably relate to this, that's true of their friends, because I loved having their friends in the house. But I think as parents today, there's a lot of fear and anxiety because the world feels so tumultuous and uncertain. And with your book, the subtitle is Making the Most of Your Conversations and Connections. And I think as parents, we long for that, but we're not sure how to make those connections.
1: Yeah, so talk about this book. I know you did research with some teenagers and you sort of developed, okay, here's the questions they're asking. Help us understand what those are.
3: Well, in some of our previous research, we've seen how important it is to empathize with young people, to not judge them, but to journey with them. And so we wanted to help parents, caregivers, grandparents, leaders, mentors, pastors know how to better empathize with young people. And in many ways, we were inspired by a young person who told a friend of ours, a 15-year-old who told a friend of ours, I wish the church would stop giving me answers to questions I'm not asking. I wish the church, now you can fill in another noun for that, my parents, my family, would stop giving me answers to questions I'm not asking. And so that really stimulated us to figure out what is it that young people are ultimately asking under their questions about technology and what should I do on Friday night? You know, where am I going to go to college? What are the questions beneath those questions? And so we worked with our team at the Fuller Youth Institute to look at interviews with over 2,000 teenagers, interviews, surveys, focus groups. But then we did deep dive interviews with 27 very diverse young people from all over the country to try to figure out what are those top questions.
1: Well, here's the question. As a pastor for 30 years, I feel like we did that. But let's talk about, as a parent, we do the same thing.
3: Yeah.
1: The question is, why do we do this? Are we afraid to go there? I mean, when I read that in your book, I mean, I was right away, I leaned in. I'm like, oh my goodness, I did this. I hate to admit this. No, actually, other churches did this, not mine. That's what I want to say. But no, we did this. So as a parent, tend to do the same thing. We're answering questions our kids aren't even asking. Why do we do this?
2: I think we want to lean into our own competence. Mm. And I mean, you know, you used the word expert earlier, which is sometimes makes me a little uncomfortable, but I think we all want to be experts in a way. And yeah, as parents, we want to lean into what we know. There's so much about parenting that's so uncertain. There's so much that leaves us feeling from day to day like we're just flying by the seat of our pants. And so if we can feel like we know a few things, we kind of lean on that because it's more comfortable, it's more stabilizing. And I think we end up avoiding some of the things that our kids really want to talk about.
0: Well, it's interesting because you guys say every teenager is a walking bundle of questions. Like, that's so good. And I'm thinking as parents as well, and maybe even as youth leaders, we're always giving answers.
3: Yeah.
0: So talk about that. What does that mean, Kara? How do we get to those questions?
3: Well, kids' curiosity is part of the long list of what Brad and I love about young people is they are wondering new things. As Brad mentioned earlier, they're starting to think abstractly. They have more engagement with the broader world. Social media opens up all sorts of new frontiers for them to wrestle with and to try to understand. So I think the role of a parent is to journey alongside that young person and try to help them navigate the most pressing questions that are maybe top of mind, but then these three deeper questions. And let me just say, I mean, literally this morning, as I was processing an interaction that I had with one of my kids, who shall remain nameless, literally this morning, I realized, oh my goodness, this child is trying to answer this one question. And so instead of my feelings being hurt, which quite honestly, what my kid had done was hurting my feelings, I empathized with him and thought, oh, you know, my kid's trying to get an answer to that big question. And it changed how I felt about them. It changed how I felt about myself. And it's going to allow me to journey with my kid more effectively. So keeping these three big questions in mind has been game-changing for me in understanding my own kids, young people in general, and often myself.
1: Yeah. So every parent right now is like, okay, what are they? What are the three big? They got their pen out. They got their phone out. They're ready to take them down. So tell us what the three big are.
2: So we believe the questions underneath the rest are, who am I? The question of identity. Where do I fit? The question of belonging. And what difference can I make? The big question of purpose. Mm. Certainly, there's a swirl of other questions there. But yeah, as Kara said, these kind of sit underneath the rest. And for many of us, I mean, these are human questions. You know, these are questions we have as adults. For adults, they might be kind of back burner simmer questions that every now and then you turn up the heat, you know, when something happens. But for teenagers, these are front burner, rolling boil questions every day for many of them.
1: And you know, when I hear that, I think back to our earlier thing, why don't we talk about this? I got to be honest, as a pastor for 30 years of thousands of people, I would say almost most of our congregation doesn't know the answer to those three questions for themselves as a parent. And so for me to go talk to my teenager, I'm not sure I know. Of course, I'm not talking about me. I'm perfect. But, you know, the people in our congregation, I don't think a lot of us adults could articulately say, I do know my purpose. I do know where I belong. I do know my identity. So talk about that a little bit. How important is it for a parent to be able to wrestle with those, to be able to dialogue with our kids about it?
3: Well, I think we're all in process, right? And part of how Brad and I and the Full Youth Institute team are starting to think about discipleship is discipleship is the process of moving from our current answers to those identity, belonging, and purpose questions to more Jesus-centered answers to our identity, belonging, and purpose questions. So, you know, one of those Jesus-centered answers for the question of identity, I honestly pray for myself every day. It's one of my 10 major prayers for myself because a lot of my struggles have to do with identity. And so I need to like daily marinate in Jesus's best answer for me to that question of who am I, you know, let alone that 14, 16, 18, 22 year old who's experiencing so many transitions. And so, you know, the good news about teenagers and young adults is we as parents, we can talk about our journey with our kids. And so, you know, the interaction that happened yesterday that hurt my feelings that I was processing this morning with one of my own kids, you know, the tension was this child is hungry for belonging and made a choice in how they spend time with friends that ended up hurting my feelings. And so it's tempting for me to, you know, distance myself from that child or somehow, try to cope myself. And what I realized this morning is, again, oh, that child's after belonging. And that's nudging my own identity insecurities, because when they want to spend time with their friends, then that makes me feel like I'm not a good enough mom. And with this particular child, I think I'm going to debrief how I was feeling and how these identity, belonging, and purpose questions were in play for the two of us. So again, that's part of the beauty of teenagers and young adults is we don't have to keep this a secret from them. We can talk about the ways that God continues to change and stretch our own identity, belonging, and purpose, just like God's doing the same with our kids.
0: So, Kara, walk us through that. Like, you're going to have that conversation. You'll share what you are feeling, how that maybe even triggered you with your own insecurity.
3: Totally.
0: But then what will you be asking her to get into some of those questions you think that are at the root of what happened?
1: I like how you
0: happened?
1: Said her, because she said it was a him.
3: I'm trying to be gender neutral so as to not reveal which of my kids it was. So their gender will remain anonymous, if that's okay. But well, that's a great question. And so, you know, my husband and I, we have found it very helpful. If there's something we feel like we need to say to one of our kids, like I probably will say to this child, I'm sorry for how I reacted. You know, I sometimes struggle with identity and feeling like I'm not a good enough mom. And so when you made the choice that you made, that just made me feel insecure as a mom. And I'm sorry for how I temporarily pulled away from you. Will you forgive me? So I would say, you know, that's going to be my first question to my child is will you forgive me? Because I don't like how I acted toward that child. But then, you know, in talking more about how I'm looking for identity and this child is searching for belonging, something that Dave and I have found is really, really helpful if we need to share something with our kids is then to ask them, what do you disagree with in what I've just said? So give them a chance to critique us and share what they think we're misunderstanding or not aware of. And then to ask, well, what do you agree with? Where do you think I may be right in what I'm saying? So first I'm going to ask for forgiveness, and then I'm going to give them a chance to share what they think I'm missing in my understanding of them or our interaction, and then give them a chance to share what they agree with. And let me just say, my kids, if they have the chance to critique me first, they're often way quicker and stronger in their agreement with where we do overlap and what we can stack hands on.
1: What you just said, Kara, I think blows away a lot of myths that a lot of parents don't understand. Number one, you said you admit vulnerability and mistakes. Like, I'm not perfect and I struggle even in my own identity. And then you ask your kids to critique you. Brad, do you do the same thing? Because that is, a lot of parents never do that. And yet you and I both know our teenagers long for that.
2: Yeah. Yeah. Isn't that counterintuitive?
0: Yeah.
4: Man, as we celebrate 50 years of ministry, we continue to hear stories of how God is transforming families through family life.
0: Like Andrew and Eileen, for example. When they married, they were so full of hope.
4: Weren't we all?
0: But life storms came fast. A newborn, family tension, and strains on their marriage, and their home just felt heavy. But God wasn't finished. Through Family Life's Weekend Remember and Love Like You Mean It Cruise, they rediscovered Christ's design for marriage. And they were even, listen to this, able to help Andrew's parents reconcile after years of distance.
4: Which is really what it's all about.
0: Crazy.
4: God changes our marriage so we can impact others. Well, here's the thing. Thousands of couples are facing storms like this right now. And some are quietly hurting. Some are on the brink of divorce. And some need hope today. And I tell you what, this ministry is supported financially from partners like you who say, I believe in this and I want to give. And right now, every monthly donation will be matched for a full year, doubling the impact of your gift.
0: So we really hope and pray that you'll consider joining us. All you have to do is visit familylifetoday.com or call 1-800-FL-TODAY. And together, we can shape the next generation of families who walk with Christ.
2: You know, I'll say, Kara and I have been working together for 16 years now. And this is one of the ways that even our research has shaped our respective parenting in ways that, and that's a challenge for me. And the word that was coming to mind as Kara was talking is it's humility. This takes a certain kind of humility that as parents, you know, we want to be right because we're supposed to be right because we're the parents. But in those teen years, what kids need is not actually the parent who's always right. They need the parent who's willing to be humble and vulnerable enough to say, I think I was wrong there, you know, or what I did there, that's not the parent I want to be for you. And that's not the kind of interaction I want to have.
3: Well, and I think that's the heart of Christianity is that we are sinners saved by grace. And so, you know, what better way is there to infuse our home with what it means to be a follower of Jesus than to have us as adults, as parents, be quick to apologize for how we reacted, for our tone of voice, for our assumptions, whatever it might be, and asking our kids to forgive us. That just sets the tenor for who God wants us to be in all relationships, people who are quick to apologize, ask for forgiveness, repent in front of each other. And so, you know, Brad and I have found that it's never too early to start apologizing to our kids. And so, you know, parents, grandparents, caregivers of preschoolers, elementary age, you know, we encourage you to ask your kids to forgive you, to talk about mistakes. In fact, one of our dinner questions when our kids were in elementary school and middle school was, what mistake did you make today? Because we wanted our family to be a place where we could talk about mistakes. And, you know, I'll tell you, sometimes our kids would point out the mistakes that I had made during the course of the day. It's like they were keeping their own list. And that's just fine. I want us to be able to talk about how we blow it, whether it's a small thing like not filling the soap dispenser properly, which I have a perennial problem with, so that's often a mistake I make, or whether it's something more major like how I reacted to my child last night.
1: I think with our kids or with really anybody, if we're hoping they'll come to us with their questions, they've got to have a sense of trust that we're honest enough and vulnerable enough to receive their questions. You know what I'm saying? What Kara modeled, Brad, what you're talking about is when we admit our mistakes, apologize, that opens up a connection. They're struggling. They've admitted it. They've apologized. There's humility there. I'm not going to go to somebody else with my question, although there's nothing wrong with that. I want to come to mom or dad. Is that true?
2: Yeah. You said the word connection.
1: Yeah.
2: And I think that's right at the heart of it. That connection requires vulnerability. Vulnerability is how we build trust. And I'm hearing a question in my mind coming from parents right now who are listening. And that question is about, but wait, what about authority? What about my leadership, you know, of my kids? And
0: like, I need to parent, not just be their friend.
2: Yes. And that's absolutely true. And I want to say our vulnerability and humility does not necessarily undermine authority. It actually can undergird our authority in a way that as the relationship changes in the teenage years in particular, it boosts our ability to speak into our kids' lives. It boosts our believability. So you may have positional authority with your kids and you're, you know, you can hold that positional authority, but to have relational authority in the teenage years, it requires us to have connection. And that connection is only going to be as deep as our ability to be real, be honest, be vulnerable, and appropriately vulnerable, you know, and at age appropriate times. What we tell a 17-year-old, you know, that that can be different than what we say to our 7-year-old. You know, we shouldn't be vulnerable in certain ways to a 7-year-old. But, you know, our kids who are almost adults, they're ready to hear the real stuff. And the more we hold from them, the less they're really able to see us as true friends in their life, which, you know, as they move into adulthood, that is more of the role. We move from being full on authority to being the parent who is guide, the parent who is companion, who is friend, who is who wants to be mentor. You know, I want to be a mentor of my young adult kids, but I've got to earn the right to be that mentor because I don't have the positional authority anymore.
0: Right.
2: Because they're making adult decisions.
0: I was thinking as I listened to Kara, I thought, well, that's so genius that she's saying, you guys, that just triggered me in terms of my own identity and some of the stuff of the past. Just that comment right there. And because it wasn't about her, she's just saying, this is why I reacted that way. And I'm apologizing. But I'm thinking of all the kids that are struggling with those questions of belonging and identity. I think that what that would do, because there's so much anxiety going on right now, and I think that would just ease them thinking, oh, mom and dad aren't perfect. They're still kind of struggling with some of those questions. And it allows me now to open up, as you're saying, Brad, to have that connection with my parents because they've displayed their own vulnerability.
1: Yeah, and you sort of, I mean, what we've all said is you want them to come to you. I mean, not that you don't want to go somebody else, but I want to create a culture in my home and a relationship with my teenage son or daughter that they want to. And I tell you, I love doing this when they were teenagers, laying on the bed at night. You think that ends at 7 or 8, right? And it sort of does. It's different, but still being able to lay on bed or lay on the floor while they're laying in their bed as a teenager going to bed at night and being able to talk about these big questions of identity and belonging and purpose. Again, you don't always frame them that way, but as you're listening, you're like, oh my goodness, they're asking the same questions I'm asking.
4: Yeah.
1: And there's a sense that I do have some wisdom. I've lived longer. So there's a respect for that. But at the same time, I struggle. And so when I share both, like you're saying, Brad, sort of the authoritative and the wisdom, but also I'm a fellow traveler with you and I still ask those same questions, but I know where to go for the answers. That opens them up, right?
2: Yeah. And part of what we're doing there is we're creating relational safety. So, you know, this big question of belonging, where we need to belong first is in our family. And of course, we lay the pathway for that in the early years. You know, we lay all the groundwork. But in the teenage years, in some ways, that foundation is really, really important. But it also gets, you know, hacked at.
1: Right.
2: And it's a little more unstable. And in some cases, we kind of have to rebuild that foundation of trust and safety. So safety is essential for belonging. And in fact, when we talked to teenagers and those interviews we talked about, you know, we heard over and over, I feel like I belong when I'm safe, when I'm safe to be myself.
0: Wow.
2: And there were young people who talked about really feeling safe to be themselves and their families. And there were those who said, you know, home is not a place that I feel safe. Home's not a place I feel like I can really be myself. And that, you know, I think that's a tragedy for a kid.
1: Yeah. And I would say, I don't know what you would say, Ann. I'm thinking of a dad, an action step for today. As you think about, okay, what am I going to do? What if tonight you laid on the floor in your son or daughter's bedroom? I'm guessing they're a teenager, and you just listened. And you may have a strained relationship. You're going, I can't do that. Just start there. Just like, hey, man, so what happened today in your life? They may not be able to talk about it, but if you started there, I bet you if you listen, you're going to hear one of these three questions sort of rise to the surface. And you know what I would say? Don't tell them anything. Don't preach at them tonight.
2: That's good.
1: Just listen and let God start to rebuild a relationship with them.
0: Well, that was a great conversation with Brad Griffin and Kara Powell.
1: Yeah, I mean, they're experts.
0: I just love this topic too, don't you?
1: Yeah, and I'm telling you, you want to get their book. And you can get your copy today by clicking the link in the show notes at familylifetoday.com. 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
9: Friends, this is Janet Parshall, and I want to welcome you to the best of In the Market. Today's program is pre-recorded, so our phone lines are not open, but I do hope you'll enjoy today's edition of the best of In the Market with Janet Parshall.
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14: 17 years, the Palestinians and Israelis negotiated.
15: This idea is
9: welcome to In the Market with Janet Parshall. I am so glad we're going to spend the hour together, and we're going to talk to one of my favorite people in the whole wide world. His love of Jesus and his love for the lost and his love for the message of the gospel is infectious. So I can't spend enough time with Ray Comfort. I love the fact that he is unashamed and he just can't stop talking about that, which he's seen and heard. If I can borrow from Peter and John for just a minute. And the last time we were together with Ray, it was so exciting because he had just been part of a Turning Point presentation at Fullerton University. And we played some of those clips. And afterwards, he was asked to be on Fox News. And in what was about a 4.5 minute package, he gave the gospel with such clarity. It was anointed. Out of the overflow of the heart, the mouth speaks. And it was wonderful. And the host was clearly captivated by everything that Ray said and even ended the conversation by saying, "You have more video. Come back again soon." So God is on the move. And he is not willing that any should perish, but that all should come to repentance. And he will use any means available to do that. So since that time at Fullerton, I wonder if you've thought, as I have, were there any residuals? Were seeds planted? Were rumblings heard? Are things beginning to change? Well, nobody answers that better than Ray. Have a listen.
16: The culture of our campus has completely changed. Before Living Waters team and Ray came to campus, students were very standoffish. They would clash. They wouldn't have conversations with us. And there's evangelists that I know that have been going to Cal State Fullerton for decades, and they said that they've never had so many conversations, that people that used to yell at them, cuss them out, flip them off, are now wanting to talk about Jesus. They're wanting to talk about the gospel. Students' hearts have been opened because of that event.
17: Yes, I was there.
18: Okay, so that was a large crowd.
17: It was very large.
16: Oh, this area is perfect. There's just so much open space. The public parking lot is right there in eyesight.
19: You wouldn't want us to block the way is what I'm worried about.
20: Unless God comes and stands before me, I won't believe in God. This is the kind of stuff that I engage with all the time. I watch content like this all the time, and I'm very excited to learn more about this channel.
16: And I remember getting texts from different chapters in Texas and Florida saying, "We're watching your event."
21: Well, we appreciate you trusting us, and we would like more Turning Point USA chapters to invite us to come. This is a once-in-a-lifetime opportunity to share the gospel with so many.
16: We're going
21: to
16: get as many campuses as we can all across California and really show that a state that's been abandoned and forgotten by so many as a lost cause is going to be a state that is going to see revivals happening on campus. This is just the beginning of something that he's going to make bigger than any one of us.
9: Wow. And we're going to talk to Ray Comfort and spend the entire hour with him. I'm thrilled. He is, of course, the founder and CEO of Living Waters. He's a best-selling author of multiple books. He co-hosts The Way of the Master, seen in just about every country on planet Earth. He puts films together. He's got marvelous resources. We're going to talk about one of them. I'm smiling. If you've gone to my information page, you've seen the cover of the book. We'll get to that in a minute. He has a website. He has a TV streaming. He has a YouTube channel. I mean, whatever way he can, it is the the whole truth of the whole gospel to the whole world. And Ray, with his absolutely God-given creativity, just takes it all captive for the kingdom, for the proclamation of the gospel. But I want to hone in, my friend, on exactly what happened. It was thank you so much for sharing that bit of video so we can get a sense of what happened. And may the door open for opportunities. Great Depression, as Paul said, but great opportunities as well. Give me some personal feedback you may have gotten since that experience. I'd love to hear it.
21: Yeah, that was the president of Turning Point, UC Fullerton, that was speaking there and saying there's been a change. And it just so encourages me because you're stepping out on faith, preaching the gospel. You think no one's listening, and then you hear back later that people's hearts are being changed because they're thinking about the eternal issues. Because I'm not there to talk about evolution and homosexuality, even though subjects do come up like that. I'm there to preach the gospel because the gospel opens the eyes of the understanding. And I often say, if you want to be effective in reaching the lost, use a short leash. I don't know if I've ever talked about this before, but I've seen a guy in our area that takes his dog for a walk. Well, I changed that a little bit. The dog takes him for a walk. He uses a leash that's like 300 yards long, and he's got no control over the dog. I see the dog just going anywhere it wants, sniffing over here, sniffing over there, and the guy's trying to pull him back, and he can't do it. When I take my dog for a walk, I have a really short leash. It's about 2, maybe 3 feet, and I just say, heel. And I'm in total control. And if I wanted to sniff over there, I take her over. She sniffs over there. If she wants to sniff over there, I take her over there. But I'm in total control. And exactly the same when I share the gospel. And it's nothing special. It's just that I know where I want to go. And I don't want to be sidetracked. I'm heading for the cross. I want to preach Christ. And I'm crucified. And if I don't have a short leash, what's going to happen is the person I'm witnessing to is going to sniff over here at evolution for a while. He just wants me to get me off track, or he wants to talk about suffering or whatever. These are important issues that can be addressed, but you got to pull them back. And you see Jesus with a short leash in Luke chapter 13. He was speaking, and some men said, what about Pilate? He spilt the blood of the Galileans. Or what about the tower that fell on 18 men and killed them? And Jesus didn't go where they wanted to go. He just pulled the leash in tight. He says, no, I say to you, unless you repent, you'll perish. He brought them back to their responsibility towards God on Judgment Day. And we have to follow his example if we want to be effective. And that's what we did at Fullerton. Preach the gospel, went through the commandments, preached Christ crucified. By that time, I was done. I just want to go home. But we stayed for a while and talked about other thoughts, et cetera. But it resonated in the hearts of those who heard, because every human being has got a cry of, I don't want to die. Mm. And when they hear why they're going to die, because we've sinned against God, and that God has already remedied our greatest problem, death itself, that Jesus Christ has abolished death, that's past tense, and brought to life, immortality, light through the gospel, then it resonates with them because they're not primates, as they've been told. They're human beings made in the image of God, and God's placed eternity on their heart. So I was so delighted to hear the president of Turning Point say things have radically changed since we've been there, and that's the power of the gospel.
9: Amen. Do you think that, no way of knowing, but is it your hope and prayer? Because I'd like us to join in that hope and that prayer with you, that the Lord will open more doors of opportunities for you to do this. You do this all the time. You get on your bike, you take your dog, and you go out and you share the gospel with anyone who will listen to you. And then you post it up, and I'm just super riveted to all of the videos that get posted on YouTube on a regular basis. So this is what you do. But are you asking the Lord to open more opportunities on more college campuses as well?
21: Yes, we've got, we are at UC Irvine on the 6th of January, and then we've got San Luis Obispo just after the next week after that. So may God open many doors for us to do the same thing.
9: Amen. Friends, just put that in your prayer list and start praying that God will just start turning over the soil of the human hearts who will receive the message that Ray is going to share when he gets there. When we come back, a brand new book by Ray. You're going to love this one, or maybe not. Back after this.
15: Hi, I'm Todd Nettleton, and this is the Voice of the Martyrs Radio. Anu was a Hindu priestess in Nepal, so devoted to Shiva that local priests gave her open access to their temple. But when her daughter fell gravely ill and nothing brought healing, Anu walked into a Christian church. When they prayed and her daughter was healed, Anu placed her faith in Christ. But when her family learned of her decision, they kicked her out immediately. Her community declared her untouchable, cutting off water access and barring her daughter from school. They were left with only the clothes on their backs. Pray for Anu, her daughter, and for the many Nepali believers who face rejection for leaving Hinduism to follow Christ.
3: I will not let my brothers and sisters suffer in silence, nor will I let them serve alone. 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
9: You'd think that seeing the Red Sea swallow up an entire army or watching fire fall from heaven would cause someone to behave wisely. But no. That's why I've chosen Idiotic Things People Did in the Bible by Ray Comfort as this month's Truth Tool. Read these warning stories that speak directly into our modern messes.

0: Mona Lisa, but her mouth isn't in that mysterious smile. She's slack jaw and she's gasped with that look of, I can't believe it. But what's really precious is the book starts out with the dedication to my good friend, Ken Ham, whose life helped inspire the title of the book. And you got Ken to actually write an endorsement for the book, who said this, which I thought was interesting. I'm not surprised my friend Ray Comfort wrote a book on idiotic things in the Bible. Only he would even think of such a book, let alone write one. If you've met Ray, he is always trying to, well, do idiotic things to make people laugh. But of course, all this is a part of his unique personality to open doors to reach people with the gospel message. I can't wait for others to read this book. Neither can I, but I love the way that you dedicated it. Did you dedicate him with those words before or after you asked for his endorsement?
1: I can't remember. I got to tell you a secret about that. You know, I've used graphic artists for years, and to get a cover like this, sometimes you pay $1,000, a couple of $1,000, takes 2 or 3 weeks. I designed that on chat in 30 minutes.
0: Oh, you're kidding. It's wonderful, no. By the way.
1: Oh, I couldn't believe it. I just said, Mona Lisa. Shocked, and back it came. I thought, goodness me, I sent it to the publishers. They said, we love this. And I'm now called the idiotic author, believe it or not. Now let me tell you why it's so appropriate. I got a text from someone the other day, and I just read it, and it just says, how you doing? I says, getting old and ugly, other than that, great. And then I reread his text, and it said, how are you and Sue doing?
0: Oh, really?
1: And I'd say getting old and ugly. But so I think it's appropriate that I wrote that book. It just sort of came naturally when you look at the idiotic things people have done in the Bible. And often skeptics think, oh, so-and-so sacrifices, sacrificed his daughter when she came out of the house. And they're saying, is God saying we're to do the same? I say, no, the guy was an idiot. He did a stupid thing. He made a stupid statement. And the Bible's filled with things that people did that were not, they're examples of us what not to do, not to imitate them, but just don't make the same mistake. Yeah. And that's why I wrote the book. It's it was fun to write because the Bible's filled with things that people did that are a bit crazy.
0: Kudos to you for picking up on that, because to your friends who doesn't yet know the Lord as their personal savior, who might say that, or the person who has the perception about the Bible, the biographical aspects are tutorials for us about the consequences of bad choices or right choices that are made. So that's why you say, again, you've been gifted with this wonderful gift of humor, but the underscoring of all of this is pay attention, because bad decisions have very dangerous consequences sometimes. So for example, you start out with Adam and Eve, and you not only just write the book, but again, you want us to really own the material. So you tell us what they did, you tell why it was idiotic, and then you tell really a synopsis of what the story is all about, so that we really have to process the story. So when you think about it, you could say, well, Adam and Eve, the first word that comes to mind isn't necessarily an idiotic choice, but in reality, it is idiotic. You're in a place of perfection. You had everything you would ever need or want, and yet you rebelled. Talk to me about this.
1: Well, I don't know if I've ever told you, but one of the first things I say to people, what do you want to do when you get to heaven? Some people say, I want to fall on my face in front of Jesus. What I'd like to do is smack Adam in the mouth.
0: Yes, that's a good call. I'll get right behind you.
1: I think there's going to be a big line, because every single bit of suffering, every flea bite, every rotten thing that happened, earthquakes, floods, diseases, famines, disease, dandruff, dentists, all these things happen. Well, not really dentists. There are some nice dentists and we need them, but happen because of the fall. What a stupid thing to do when you think of what we could have had and what we lost. And then you've got Cain, who followed in his father's idiotic footsteps and killed his brother. You know, I don't know if you've got a dog, but one thing dogs do that are really annoying, they'll start licking a wound and they won't let it go. They'll just keep licking it till it gets 10 times worse. And when we get hurt, when someone hurts us, we tend to lick our wound until it gets worse. And the only thing that will stop a dog doing it is humiliating. You've got to put one of those things on us, those cones on their heads. And it's humiliating and embarrassing for the dog, because it looks like it's a bark amplifier or something. I don't know. And it's humiliating for us when we've got a wound and we think we're justified to think these thoughts against this person that wounded us. But it's just going to get worse. It's going to turn bitterness into anger and hatred and even murder of the heart. And what you've got to do is humble yourself and say, I'm going to do what the Bible says and forget that which is behind. as humbly

0: to do that when you've got your own pride and you know you're in the right. But if you don't do it, things are just going to get worse. So we can learn from Cain and what he did to his brother, because he let bitterness get in his heart and jealousy or whatever it was. Mm. And right through scripture, we see again and again, David looking at Bathsheba when he's got wives, he should have been in the heat of battle. If he'd been in the battle, he wouldn't have been lusting after his neighbor's wife. But no, he's on walking the rooftops. Well, don't walk the rooftops. Just get in the heat of battle. Seek and save that which is lost. Get yourself busy for the kingdom of God, and you won't fall into sin as David fell in.
1: Cain and Abel, you make a point in the book that Cain and Abel, it isn't just a story relegated to the book of Genesis, but they're mentioned throughout the New Testament. Why do you think God wanted us to be told that story over and over again?
0: Because we're stupid. I don't know if you know that. You ever heard men need to be told things twice? Have you ever heard that?
1: No.
0: Yeah, when God speaks to men in the Bible, he often uses their name twice. Saul, Saul, Samuel, Samuel. He just said their name twice because men have to be told things twice. Just have to tell a woman once and they remember. But men, often my wife will say, I told you not to do that. I said, did you tell me twice? She said, no. Well, then it's your fault. And we just need to be told over and over and over, because we tend to forget these issues that are so important. And Cain left us a bloody path that we just don't want to follow. Of letting bitterness get a root within your heart. I don't know if you've noticed what roots do. They'll come through cracks in concrete, roots. And we've just got to say, no, we're not going to follow in the steps of these foolish people. Mm.
1: His newest book, Idiotic Things People Did in the Bible. It's wonderful, it's humorous, but it's sobering when you realize how holy God is and how far we've fallen. More with Ray Comfort right after this.
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3: Well, George Washington was not fighting for democracy in his own words. 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He was fighting for the Declaration of Independence, and you won't find the word democracy there either.
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1: We're visiting with Ray Comfort, which we love to do on a regular basis. He's an author and Bible teacher with over 100 published books. He's recognized by millions throughout the world through the TV program he hosts, the films he produces, and the resources from the ministry he founded, Living Waters. His latest book is called Idiotic Things People Did in the Bible. And to quote Ray, he writes in the book, these stories aren't just ancient history. They're warnings, lessons, and yes, sometimes tragic comedies that speak to our modern messes. As you will see, the spiritual stupidity isn't limited by era. Yet through it all, we're reminded that God is holy, merciful, and not to be trifled with. You put discussion questions at the end of every chapter. They're an opportunity for us to reflect on what you've just told us. So it's very much of a hands-on book to get us to think deeply about these important issues. I want to spend some time with King Saul, because you write about the fact that he obeyed
0: kind of. Sorry, he's died. You've missed out.
1: Exactly right. But, you know, he's a miserable character. And I was thinking how one of his, someone said once that pride is the pregnant mother of all sins. And I think that's so true. It is rebellion in the garden that was pride. It was rebellion in Saul. This idea that he obeyed kind of, sort of. And you point that out when you talk about Saul. What was the directive that God gave him to do that Saul didn't do, but then turned around and said, but I was obedient and in fact did do what you told me to do?
0: Yeah, he was told not to sacrifice, and he wasn't supposed to offer a sacrifice, because that was the priest was supposed to offer the sacrifice, but he thought he would just do it, and he did, and Samuel said obedience is better than sacrifice. And I see that with, I used to have a dog that would do all sorts of tricks when I told him to sit. He'd just roll over and do all sorts of circles, and I said, no, I don't care what you can do. I told you to sit, and your obedience is better than sacrifice. And Saul was like that dog, doing all sorts of things he wasn't told to do. Just sit. That's what you've been told to do. And you find that with kids too. You just want their obedience, and God wants our obedience. And thank God he's given us a new heart that wants to be obedient, because we've got that sinful nature we fight. Are you talking about pride being the pregnant mother? I can't remember what the quote was, but it was beautiful. You watch people trip over. I remember I was preaching open air once, and I saw this lady walk past me, and she tripped in front of the crowd just slightly. And really, you could see she hurt her ankle, but she walked perfectly for another 30 paces till she got round the corner where no one can see her, and she just crippled up with pain. I think how we're like that. We don't like people to see us being vulnerable, even being in pain. You know, we could fall over, and we're not worried about being hurt. We're worried about who saw me fall over. So pride comes in many different packages, and it stops so many people coming to Christ. The Bible says in Psalm, I can't remember what it is, the wicked through the pride of his own countenance will not seek after God. I think it's Psalm 10, verse 4. The wicked through the pride of his face will not seek after God. So that's what stops so many people coming to the Savior, that old pride that's so stubborn.
1: When I was a child growing up, my mother, who loved the Lord and loved his word so much, would always say to us, her children, obedience is better than sacrifice. So I heard that 1,000 times growing up. So that one's really been drilled into my heart. When you talk about, you flip this in this section on Saul, and you talk about the things that Saul did that were disobedient, but then you turn it around and you tell us the things that please God. I want to linger here a little bit, because I wonder, in the midst of our busy days, if we ever just stop, set our mind on things above, and start thinking, what do I need to do to please God? I mean, I know he loves me unconditionally. I woke up this morning and the word said, he crowned me with loving kindness and tender mercies, and nothing and no one can separate me from his love. I mean, all of those things before my feet even hit the ground. But I wonder how often we think, what can I do today to please God? And you point out that the first thing is we need to exhibit faith, because faith pleases God. Tell me why we know that and how that manifests itself.
0: Yeah, so often I've said to people, non-believers, do you have faith in God? They say, oh, kind of. I said, do you have faith in your boss? Oh, yes. Do you have faith in your mother? Oh, yes. See, if you say to your boss, excuse me, sir, I don't have any faith in you, you're not going to keep your job. If you say to your wife, honey, I don't trust you, you're going to be sleeping on the couch. And that may even be the ruin of your marriage, because that's what holds a marriage together, is trust. And so human beings are insulted by a lack of faith. And the illustration I often use, and I've used it quite a lot, I'll say to someone, what's your name? And the guy says, oh, Paul. I say, oh, yeah, where do you live? He says, oh, just such and such a street. And I say to him, I don't believe you. And I watch their face drop. I said, I don't believe your name is Paul, and I don't believe you live in such and such a street. I said, how do you feel? And they say, weird. I said, it's because if I don't believe you, it means I think you're a liar, you're devious, and you're not worth trusting if I don't believe you. I said, if you, a mere man, are insulted by my lack of faith in your word, how much more do you think you insult a holy God by a lack of faith in his word? The Bible says, let none of you depart from the living God through an evil heart of unbelief. It says, he that believes not God has made him a liar. So I said, don't you insult God by a lack of faith in his promises. One great man, I don't know who it was, maybe Luther, said, what greater impiety, what greater insult can there be than not to believe the promises of God? And proof we believe God's promises is joy and peace, or our joy and peace. The Bible says we have joy and peace in believing. So if you believe God's promises, you'll have peace and joy. What does that mean? Well, if I say to you, I'm going to give you $1 million in half an hour, if you believe that, I mean, seriously, totally believed, you'd do cartwheels. You'd say, oh, now I can get a jacuzzi in my prayer room. You'd say, $1 million in 30 minutes? If you didn't believe, you'd say, oh, you're a liar. No faith, no joy. If you believe God's promises, you'll have joy unspeakable. You'll be full of glory because you believe God's word. And that's the joy of the Lord is our strength.
1: Wow. I love everything that Ray writes, but I have to tell you, there's something very important about this book. While it's humor that draws you in, because it's called Idiotic Things People Did in the Bible, with a hysterical cover, you really get into the characteristics of God and what people did in the Bible when they disobeyed, when they did not do what God told them to do, and what the consequences were. So these are life lessons for all of us, to know and understand the character of God and to be obedient to God through righteous living and faithful living. Back after this.
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5: Illinois lawmakers have failed to move forward with a proposed constitutional amendment that would have made their radical pro-abortion legislation significantly more difficult to reverse. While it is concerning to see the proponents of abortion push to cement their already radical legislation, it is important to ask why they would feel the need to do this. Some might believe that Illinois is a lost cause for the pro-life movement, but the actions of the abortion industry seem to paint a different picture. They understand that even in Illinois, they may not always have popular support for abortion. By looking to enshrine it in the Constitution, they de facto admit that victory is not outside of our reach. After all, if it was, there would be no reason for them to consider putting a so-called right to abortion in their Constitution.
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1: 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We're spending the hour with Ray Comfort, always time well spent, author and Bible teacher with over 100 books published. You know him as the co-host of Way of the Master, heard around the world. He has a TV streaming platform. He's got a YouTube channel. He just puts out all kinds of resources, directs movies. I mean, I just love it. The creativity just flows out of Ray. Why? Because he loves God, he loves his word, and he loves people. And he's willing to go anywhere to tell anyone about the good news of the gospel of Jesus Christ, and does it in the most compelling way. So his latest book is called Idiotic Things People Did in the Bible. And I want to underscore a Bible verse that Ray put in the beginning, coming from the book of Romans. Because this isn't just about sharing the gospel, which is what we so frequently talk about with Ray. He teaches us how to do it by appealing not to the mind, but to the conscience, which is why he says when he does these Turning Point USA events, you know, questions come up about homosexuality and all that other kind of stuff. But he said that's where the point of conflict, and he made this point when he did the Fox interview, that's where the point of conflict takes place. But when you appeal to the conscience, that's where the quickening takes place. And that's exactly what he's teaching us to do. And boy, I tell you, it's changed the way I share the gospel. I hope it's impacting you as well. So the verse from Romans 15 that he put in was this: for whatever things were written before were written for our learning, that we, through the patience and the comfort of the scriptures, might have hope. So while it has this wonderfully comic title, Idiotic Things People Did in the Bible, what Ray does is he walks through several Bible stories, tells us what people did, gives us the quote scoop on the story, and then asks us to reflect on what we've just read. And in so doing, you grow up in him. You get off that diet of milk, you move to meat, and you get some spiritual heft on your bones, which is so necessary. So I want to talk about the Majority Spy Report. I love this story, Ray. I go back to it all the time, particularly because we are a fearful people as a nation right now. And I wish I could tell you that fear resides outside the church, but it's as much in the church as it is outside. So give people, for people who don't know the story of the 12 spies that were sent out, two groups, one of 10, one of two, and there were two markedly different reports that came back. But the Majority Spy Report put fear in people's hearts. Tell us the story.
0: Yeah, they went out to check out the promised land, and they came back and says, there's giants in the land. And we tend to do the same thing when we go out evangelizing. There's giants in the land. Every Zacchaeus becomes a Goliath in a split second when we try to witness to him. And that's because we fight a spiritual battle. I get whispers all the time that just like, go home, stay home, don't go out, don't share the gospel. You know, you don't know how the person's going to react. And I just take no notice. And Caleb and Joshua had a good report. They said, no, God is with us and nothing can be against us. And we've got the New Testament to grab those wonderful promises, especially from Romans. If God be for us, who can be against us? We're more than conquerors through him that loved us. Think of those words. How can you be more than a conqueror? You get on top of Mount Everest, you're a conqueror of Mount Everest. How can you be more? What, float 15 feet above Mount Everest or what? But that's where we are in Christ. We're more than conquerors because God is with us. And so that's the confidence we should have when we share the gospel. We need to be filled with faith, trust in God, and not let fear grip our hearts. And I was speaking to a girl today in a local college. I said, would you like to come on camera and talk about the things of God? What happens after you die? She says, oh, no, I don't even like to think about that. I said, why? She said, I'm so scared of death. Oh, well. And I said, well, I'm going to share with you how the Bible says you can be free from the fear of death. And I shared her that little principle of jumping out of a plane without a parachute at 120 miles an hour. How's that going to make you feel? She said, terrified, just the thought of it, because you're going to hit the ground at 120 miles an hour on your face. I said, what say someone gives you a parachute that you know is going to open? You just don't believe it. Your mother packed it. How are you going to feel? Now you're going to hit the ground at 12 miles an hour on your feet. So that parachute is going to just get rid of your fears. And as much faith as you have in the parachute, if you have faith in the parachute, 100%, you'll have no fear. If you're fearful, it shows you don't trust the parachute. And the Bible says, put on the Lord Jesus Christ. Trust in him with all your heart. And if you've got faith in Jesus, when you pass through the door of death, you'll have no fear if you've got 100% faith. And that's what God has given us in the Savior, something to overcome our fear of death, which haunts the ungodly. And so what we have in Christ is just treasure in earthen vessels. If I could only get a grip of what we've got, I'd shout it even louder from the housetops, but I don't find any words in the English language to describe what we had. Even the Apostle Paul has problems with it if you read scripture. Thanks be unto God for the unspeakable gift. It was unspeakable. He couldn't find words either to describe what we have in Christ. But it's more precious than all the gold and all the silver combined. Eternal life is in the Savior, not some dead religion, but this promise of immortality to all those that trust in the Savior.
1: Wow. So talk to me about the idea of perspective. You had 10 spies that came back and said, they're giants in the land, we're just grasshoppers. You had 2 spies that came back and basically said, God is with us. What can happen to us? Same land, different perspective. Why and how do we change our perspective then?
0: I think it's our view of God that comes into it. If you think God really is the guy that reaches out his finger and plays touch fingers with Adam, well, you'll have no real faith in him. But if you look at the lightning, just think for a minute, God created lightning and the thunder that rolls and makes the windows of your house just rumble because it's so powerful. You think about the thought that if you don't do this, but if you went to the sun and cut it in half and then grab the middle atom and then cut that in half, turned it over, you can say to yourself, God saw this because he made it. And so when your perspective of God is according to what the Bible reveals him as, then your faith in God will explode and no problem will be too great for you. You know, when you're in darkness and you things aren't going right. And I've been studying scripture and talking to my wife about this during the readings. And it seems to be a principle is that when God says something to you, often things get worse, not better, worse. Mm-hmm. Happened with Lazarus died. I'll just get Jesus to come and heal him. No, things got worse. Lazarus died and he is 4 days dead and stunk. That's really bad. And then you've got Moses. Go and deliver the children of Israel. I'll be with you. So Moses goes, and what happens? Things get worse before they get better. And even when they got out of Egypt, they got to Pharaoh starts chasing them. And then when God delivered them with a pillar of fire between them, they're at the Red Sea and can't get across. Things get worse. Then God opens the Red Sea. Then they're going to enter the Promised Land any moment. 40 years wandering in the desert. So as Christians, it's just one trial after another that drives you to your knees, and that's the safest place you can be as a Christian, on your knees. So we need to rejoice in trials and say with David, these afflictions that I have drive me closer to the Savior. And these light afflictions, which are but for a moment, work for us, not against us, a far more exceeding and eternal weight of glory.
1: Mm. That's a whole perspective conversation.
0: Can you hear whining in the background in the studio?
1: No,
0: could
1: cannot.
0: You hear that?
1: No.
0: No, well, I was just going to say, it's not my wife, it's my dog. She's pretty well behaved. She's like, just
1: you know,
0: lie down, you beast. Lie down, you beast. It's not Sue.
1: Now, I know it's bad theology, but your dog must be the most saved dog on the planet because that dog hears the gospel all the time, which is wonderful.
0: She will sit there for an hour on my bike just not saying a word, and I just so appreciate it because the previous dog used to whine. I'd move him away, and he'd whine because he was moved away. I'd move him close, and he'd still whine, but she's really good except when I'm in a studio for an hour. She just says
1: she wants her dad. That's exactly right. I want that lap now. That's all there is to it. Well, So going back to the question of perspective, which is so important, you write about Caleb having a, quote, different spirit. What was that different spirit, and how do we get it?
0: Well, we have received a spirit that's not the spirit of fear. And I think it's relevant. The Bible says you have not received the spirit of fear, but of power, love, and a sound mind. When we come to Christ, we receive the Holy Spirit, and it's not the spirit of fear. And fear is good in one sense because it drives us away from sin. The fear of the Lord is the beginning of wisdom. Through the fear of the Lord, men depart from evil. But there is a fear that has torment. We don't have that when we come to Christ. We have the spirit of power, love, and a sound mind. And I think it's very relevant to look at that scripture and say, until we come to Christ, we don't have power, love, and a sound mind. The whole world is insane. And I say that seriously. It's insane because God offers everlasting life to those that are sitting in the shadow of death. And all they want to talk about is evolution and this and that. And we say, no, no, listen to what we're saying. The gift of God is eternal life through Jesus Christ, our Lord. Just repent and trust in him and you can have everlasting life, avoid the power of death and the reality of hell. And they say, no, no, no, I just want to serve sin because they love their sins. And that's an insane world. And when you come to Christ and receive that power, love, and a sound mind, that truth sets you free. And suddenly, for the first time in your life, you know why you're alive. You know what you're doing. You know where you're going when you die. And there's no greater comfort than that. And that's what the scriptures say we can have in Christ.
1: Ray, talk to me a minute about perseverance. When you talk about these things, I know that so many people listening all across the country say, that's true, that resonates, it resides pleasantly in my heart, but it isn't going to be instantaneous. So many of these things that you talk about, we have to practice again and again and again, do we not?
0: Yes, absolutely. You got to read the word daily without fail and soak your soul in the word of God. Let me share something with you that helps me persevere when I'm sharing with the lost. I like to give them this scenario. So you're walking past a wooden house, two stories, and you know on the second story there's a guy who's a night shift worker and he's asleep in the afternoon. He always sleeps in the afternoon. And you see there's a fire in the basement. There's smoke and there's flames. So you grab a stone, you throw it at the guy's window. The guy comes to the window and says, what are you doing? You say, your house is on fire, get out. He says, just knock it off. I'm tired. I'm going back to bed. If this keeps up, I'm calling the police. So go away. And he closes the window and leaves. And we'll pick up the story in the second half.
1: That, ladies and gentlemen, is a professional. Good. We'll leave the burning house. Pick it up when we get back. Ray Comfort is with us. His newest book is called Idiotic Things People Did in the Bible. It is a wonderful book, a rich book about what the Bible has to say about the character of God and what happens when we are foolish. More after this.
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1: We're visiting with Ray Comfort, who is the author of over 100 books. He is a Bible teacher. He loves to share the good news of the gospel of Jesus Christ. He is known by millions around the world because of the programs he hosts, the films he produces, and the resources that come out of his ministry, Living Waters. His latest book, it's called Idiotic Things People Did in the Bible. And just before the break, there was a house on fire occupied by a sleeping man who was being warned by someone to get out, and he didn't want to get out. So pick up the story.
0: Yeah, house is on fire. He's been sleeping. So you throw a stone to wake him up. He comes to the window and he says, what are you doing? I'm throwing a stone at your window because your house is on fire. Get out. He says, I don't believe you. I'm going back to sleep. I'm tired. Stop this. And if you keep it up, I'm calling the police. He closes the window. So this is a test of your character. What do you do? Do you say, okay, burn to death, I don't care, and walk off? And often the person will say, no, no, no, I will throw more stones at the window, I'll bang on his door, I'll smash things, I'll scream out to him because his life's at stake. And I say, well, that's the problem I've got with you. Your house is on fire and you don't know it. You're asleep. So let me start throwing stones at you. I've got 10 of them, but I'm only going to use 3 or 4. So here we go. And let's see if you're going to be offended or you're going to appreciate me awakening you. How many lies have you told? Ever stolen something? Ever used God's name in vain? Looked with lust? Had sex before marriage? And as I go through, I can say, so what's going to happen to you on judgment day? So I'm going to be guilty. Would you go to heaven or hell? I say, I'm going to hell. Say, can you smell the smoke? And my guy the other day says, I smell the smoke. So he's beginning to be awakened. And then I say to him, now, I got another problem here. I don't want to just awaken you. I want to alarm you. I don't want you to lie in the bed and say, smell the smoke. The house is on fire. I want you to run out. And that's what we need to tell people in Christ. You've got to run away from sin. You've got to see that as being the death of you. It's going to take you to hell. And so our job as Christians isn't just to awaken, it's to alarm. It's to do what Paul did with Felix, reason of sin, righteousness, and judgment to come, and to a point where Felix trembled, or give the Philippian jailer his own personal earthquake. So that fear fills their hearts, so they flee from wrath that's to come. This isn't the sort of preaching we hear nowadays from the feel-good preachers, but it's what we should be preaching, because we should be warning every man that we may present every man perfect in Christ. And when people come out the other side, like that guy comes out of his house and says, oh, thank you so much for smashing my window with a rock. I'm so grateful. And when people realize your motive for throwing stones at them and pointing out their own sins, they'll often say, thank you so much for talking to me. And that's what this lady did today when I talked to her about the gospel. At the end, she said, you know, I just prayed the other day, God, I'm scared of dying. And she says, you show up today and ask that question. And I say, thank you, Lord, that you're leading and guiding. And that's a part of the abundant life. The abundant life doesn't mean you live a happy, clappy Christian life. It just means that you'll know God is with you. It's a full life. You know, people say when you come to Christ, things will be, you know, much better. Well, sometimes, as I said, they get worse. Paul wasn't a happy, clappy Christian. Jesus was a man of sorrows, acquainted with grief, but he had a joy above his fellows. And that's the state of mind that we should be in. We should be a man of sorrows, a woman of sorrows, seeing what's around us, all the horror this world goes through. And we're acquainted with grief, but at the same time, we have this joy of the Lord, which is our strength, a joy above our fellows, as says of Jesus.
1: Let me just get one little more story in, if I can, in a book filled with stories. I want to talk about Saul for a minute, because you really made me do some deeper thinking about Brother Paul. You know, he was not somebody who was a pagan. He wasn't someone who was godless. He was trained by the best rabbi of the day, and he was a God-fearer. And so he thought he was in obedience to God by pursuing Christians. And then I hadn't thought deeply about that before. He was a domestic terrorist, and this was a man who was giving approval to the stoning of the first martyr of the church, Stephen. So, I mean, you talk about a 180, Dr. Jekyll and Mr. Hyde. This was a complete and total conversion of who this man was. The thing, though, that made me think deeper about the story after reading your book was, wow, I never thought about the fact that Paul thought he was being obedient. It wasn't just his animus toward the Christians. He thought he was being a good God-fearer by going after the Christians. Why was he so deluded?
0: Well, he had a zeal without knowledge. He thought the commandment was ordained to life, but it was death to him. And you see his testimony in the book of Romans, where he thought he was doing God's will. He thought he was righteous in the sight of God until the law showed him that sin was exceedingly sinful. So he has zeal without knowledge. And that is a very dangerous state to be in. It's like meeting a brain surgeon and say, hey, how you doing? He says, oh, good. I got a lot of zeal, but I don't have any knowledge. We don't want a brain surgeon. You want them to have knowledge and how to do something correctly. And you don't want a pilot who has zeal without knowledge. Yeah, I just love flying this plane really fast, but I don't know how to land it. No, you want zeal with knowledge. And that's what the law, the commandments bring. When you understand the holiness of God, the righteousness of God, the justice of God, why Jesus had to die, because God is the habitation of justice. And that's the revelation each of us need to have of the holiness of God. And that helps us keep our heart free from sin. You know, you talked about me being on Fox. Did you know the background story of that? I showed up at Fox. I sent them video, and I had two videos I sent them, one with Charlie Kirk commending one of my books, which was great, and then another me of preaching it, and they didn't use those videos. So I had like 1 minute to go on Fox, and they didn't have a clue what I was going to say, and I'd even written a little prayer on my phone. God, if you don't help me, I'm just in big trouble. Please help me now. And I left my phone with its notes, which in the wrong direction, with my guy that drove me there, and I went on there, and God certainly helped because I was asked, you know, what did you talk about? And then says, here's Ray talking about hell. Here he is talking about sin. And I couldn't believe I was on Fox talking like this. And so I thank God that those doors opened and I was able to share the gospel with so many.
1: And to see the response, I'll repeat myself again, Ray, to watch the response of the host who just, he was absolutely riveted in what you were saying and then ended. And it was spontaneous. It wasn't being, you know, artificially created by any stretch of the imagination. He said, Ray, if you've got more video, please come back again. So it really, and what I thought was so wonderful about that moment is that everything you've ever said about appealing to the conscience, you were doing it not only to the host, but you were doing it to the watching national audience as well. You exemplified that power to stay away from the conflict point, but go to the conscience point. And that's where doors begin to open. So, Ray, thank you so much. I absolutely love the book. There are just a ton of stories. I've touched on a few of them. What's good about this book is that while it's got this wonderfully humorous title that will bring you in, and as Ray knows, as the author of now over 100 books, that cover is a reason that people will either pick up or not touch your book. And so he gets this gift from the Lord to create this wonderful cover for his book, Idiotic Things People Did in the Bible. But then you get into it and you get into the Word and you start discovering the characteristics of who our God is and how he's not a God to be trifled with, the consequences of bad decisions, and the fruit of obedience. So it's a wonderful book to challenge us to really grow up in him. Livingwaters.com, that's a great starting place. Oodles and oodles and oodles of resources. Don't forget the YouTube channel. Remember, they now have a TV streaming platform as well. All of the books, all of the movies, and pray that God would really, like Paul of old, good thing we ended on our brother Paul's story, that there would be many doors of opportunity for Ray to be able to share the gospel wide and broad. Thank you, friends. We'll see you next time.
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7: I expected to be a lot easier.
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14: Welcome to Faith and Freedom. 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
15: The U.S. Supreme Court rules 9-0 for pregnancy centers that they can challenge a New Jersey subpoena. We're going to be talking about this development on Faith and Freedom. I'm Matt Staver, founder and chairman of Liberty Counsel. Joining me is Holly Mead.
16: You know, I think it's really easy to see this whole case was based on the attorney general in New Jersey does not agree with a pro-life pregnancy center that are saving babies and children. It's a life issue when you get down to the bottom of it. So the attorney general is saying, no, you have to release all your donor information because you've been misleading consumers with this vague website.
15: Yeah, the argument was that the First Choice Women's Resource Centers and other crisis pregnancy centers were misleading consumers with a vague website, unclear about its pro-life stance, and for advertising the abortion pill reversal protocol, the APR. So the abortion pill reversal protocol is the progesterone drug, so the mifepristone drug that deprives the baby of progesterone. So the abortion pill reversal protocol, it's common sense. You actually give the woman progesterone to counteract the elimination of progesterone from mifepristone.
16: And prayerfully save the baby.
15: And there's been a very high success rate of actually doing so if you actually take the abortion pill reversal protocol early enough after you take the mifepristone drug. So these crisis pregnancy centers, they have resources, they have information about that as a possibility. If you've taken the abortion pill and you regret your decision, you change your mind, then there are resources, there are doctors, OBGYNs, that can prescribe this progesterone and save your baby or potentially save your baby. And in many cases, there's a high rate of success. So the New Jersey Attorney General didn't like that, wanted to silence them. So the New Jersey Attorney General issued subpoenas against these pregnancy centers. And guess what they wanted? They wanted donor records, and operational records spanning the last 10 years. So they wanted a decade worth of donor records and operational records. And so the First Choice Women's Resource Centers filed a preemptive lawsuit against the New Jersey Attorney General, arguing that this violates their rights under the Constitution, the First Amendment rights.
16: Which it does.
15: And then New Jersey argued, well, wait a minute, it's premature. You can't file this lawsuit because we haven't attempted to enforce it. So here's what they do. This is their argument. They're going to send out subpoenas to these crisis pregnancy centers for 10 years for donor records. They want the records of donors. And they want operational records, but particularly they want the records of donors. Then what they will do is they'll do a press release. And it'll go throughout the media that the New Jersey Attorney General is doing an investigation and is asked for 10 years of donor records to this particular crisis pregnancy center.
16: And all the donors will get nervous.
15: What happens? Yeah. What happens to the donors? The donors
16: get
15: nervous.
16: I don't want my name out there. Yeah.
15: That means I gave or I was thinking about giving. My name's going to be a public record. They're going to find out how much I gave. They're going to find out that I supported that. I could be doxxed. You know, I could be targeted by these radical pro-abortion people. So what is it designed to do? It's designed to intimidate the donors of these crisis pregnancy centers. And so the state of New Jersey argued, well, we can do all that. We can send out the subpoena. We can do the press release. The consequences are what they are. But you can't challenge it because we haven't gone to a court yet to enforce compliance with the subpoena. And until we go to a court, you can't bring this action. Well, what that would mean is that they could send out these subpoenas all day long. They could do the press releases. They could intimidate donors, which is what they wanted to do. And then the crisis pregnancy centers would have no recourse because they would intentionally refuse to go try to get those subpoenas enforced in a court. Because they knew if they did that, then obviously the crisis pregnancy centers could argue in court that it's unconstitutional. So instead, the crisis pregnancy centers, instead of waiting for that to happen, they went on the offensive and went against the attorney general who issued these subpoenas. The New Jersey attorney general said, oh, you can't argue that. It's premature. Now the U.S. Supreme Court ruled 9-0 that these group of faith-based pregnancy centers can challenge New Jersey's unconstitutional subpoena for its donor records in federal court before the state officially moves to enforce it.
16: Yeah, the high court resolved a technical but urgent constitutional question of whether a state subpoena that chills First Amendment rights must first be litigated in state court before seeking federal court relief. The lower courts ruled the pregnancy centers could not bring their case in federal court until a state court could address the claims. However, the high court stated the law guarantees a federal forum for those who claim unconstitutional treatment at the hands of state officials. So now this case can be resolved in the lower federal court.
15: Yeah, so the decision goes back down to the lower federal court for it to consider the pregnancy center's claims that the subpoena unconstitutionally infringes their First Amendment freedom. Now, I think at this stage, it's a foregone conclusion because the United States Supreme Court in this 9-0 decision not only has ruled that you can go back and challenge it preemptively, just like they did, but that they have standing to do so, which means they have to have some kind of injury or imminent injury. And what they argued was chilling of their First Amendment free speech rights and free exercise of religion rights. So obviously the court, in order to actually issue the opinion, also notes that this has a chilling effect. It has a chilling effect on their First Amendment free speech, their free exercise of religion, and association, because what it is designed to do is to stop their speech, to stop their exercise of religion, and to stop the association of their donors with the organization.
16: And, you know, this case sets a good precedent, Matt, because these federal officials cannot go around bullying organizations if they don't agree with their stance on life. And this is really what it's about. I mean, obviously, he must be getting some kind of revenue or something from the abortion industry to so strongly want to do this against them. And probably his motive was to shut them down. But you just can't do that. You can't go and bully an organization that you don't agree with.
15: Yeah. And so, you know, the High Court noted that the subpoena itself created a present injury because it forced the pregnancy centers to weigh compromising their First Amendment rights by handing over their private donor information or face government sanction, a choice stemming from their viewpoint disfavored by New Jersey officials. The justices stated the subpoena violated the pregnancy center's First Amendment right to free association because the disclosure of its sensitive donor roles would be an inherent chill on the group's associations. It also says that an official demand for private donor information is enough to discourage reasonable individuals from associating with the group, wrote Justice Neil Gorsuch, who authored the unanimous opinion. He says, continuing, whether the subpoena's demands and penalties were immediately enforceable or contingent on future court action, donors would reasonably fear disclosure and hesitate to associate. These demands chill First Amendment associational rights, even when disclosure is only to the government and not to the public, noted the opinion.
16: So this whole case, you know, sets a really good precedent because, again, you can't have government officials. You know, what about other nonprofits? What about other Christian organizations, other pro-life organizations? They can't come along and bully them because they don't agree with their stance.
15: Yeah. And, you know, the opinion goes on to say these demands not only chill the First Amendment, but concluded that the association rights carry special significance and federal courts have the virtually unflagging obligation to take jurisdiction when state actions try to marginalize or suppress this expression. So, yes, it goes back down to the lower court, but the lower court would be crazy for not just siding with the crisis pregnancy centers and blocking the subpoena. Based upon this language, the Supreme Court's already written the template. This chills free speech. It chills free association. These are special rights. And it's obvious from this particular set of facts what the intention is. Violates the First Amendment. New Jersey, you cannot do this. Great decision. For more information, go to Liberty Counsel's website, lc.org.
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19: I'm Ruth Kramer with Mission Network News. Peace talks between Israel and Lebanon are underway in the United States. Discussions occur as the current U.S.-backed ceasefire nears its expiration date on Sunday. The Lebanese government is taking steps toward peace with Israel, but at a cost. Shiite factions threaten civil war if Lebanon detaches itself from Iran. Over 1 million people have been driven from their homes by fighting between Hezbollah and Israel. So pray for triumph for Mercy Lebanon as it cares for displaced people in Jesus' name. And For Haiti with Love is there for Haitians in both good times and bad. Rosalinda Hart says many Haitians they serve are exhausted by the struggle for daily needs. They open up to the gospel only after seeing it put into action. The ministry shows God's love by providing food, clothing, shelter, medical care for burn victims, and much more. Remember the people of Haiti in prayer. Ask God how you should respond. Then find your place in the story at missionnews.org. Mission Network News, a service of One Way Ministries. I'm Ruth Kramer.
20: 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For more information, the phone number is 417-628-3083.
21: 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An interactive program featuring ministers and leaders of the Christian community addressing the issues that are challenging the church today. Here's your host, Mark Taylor.
22: How do angels play into the end times? We will look at that today here on Crosspoint. I'm Mark Taylor, your host. And to help us to do that in this interesting look at Revelation is Nathan Jones, who serves with Lamb and Lion Ministries and is the co-host of Christ in Prophecy. We have Nathan Jones with us. He's from Lamb and Lion Ministries. And Nathan, with all the stuff that's going on in the world, a lot more people have got interested in the book of Revelation. And you've put a book out entitled The Mighty Angels of Revelation. And I guess in Revelation, they talk about, in that book, more about angels than any other book in the Bible. Is that true?
23: Well, good to talk to you again, Mark. It's a blessing to be on your program. There is a lot of angels in the book of Revelation. Surprisingly, there is 72 angels or groups of angels defined in the book of Revelation. And so as I was studying through it, I was surprised how much it is, and it just really inspired me to write a book about the subject. You can find, actually, in the Old Testament, 108 references to angels, in the New Testament, 176. So there's almost 300 references to angels throughout the Bible.
22: Yeah, so there is something about angels that maybe we should pay attention to. Now, of course, it all started, and you talk about it in the foreword of the book, about the evil and the rebellious angels who followed Lucifer. The story of this angelic creation would be one of destruction beyond the possibility of recovery if not for God's prophetic plan for redemption. So that redemption is not for the fallen angelic horde, for they cannot be redeemed. So those type of angels are out there, but they can't be redeemed.
23: Correct. Right. It could be because angels have seen God face to face, but Jesus' sacrifice on the cross were for his children and humanity. Angels have already been destined to what their future is. Frequently, when Jesus would encounter demonically possessed people, they would reference, if you come for us before our time. So they know that they're going to be sentenced to the lake of fire one day. But in the meantime, the angelic world, the demonic world, is going to do everything it can to slow down and stop Jesus' progression of soul winning on this earth. And you can read here in Ephesians 6:12, it says, "For we do not wrestle against flesh and blood, but against principalities, against powers, against the rulers of the darkness of this age, against spiritual hosts of wickedness in the heavenly places." So What we see in this world with all this chaos, confusion, we're looking at Russia invading Ukraine, Iran getting nuclear weapons, and China invading Taiwan, and all the politics and all, that's just on the surface. Underneath that is what the Bible teaches here in Ephesians 6. There's a spiritual war going on between God's forces and Satan.
22: Yeah. Now, in section one of the book, you said when it comes to personal supernatural experiences, direct or open demonic encounters tend to be more frequently witnessed by people than angelic encounters. So you're saying that there's more of the spiritual warfare with these fallen angels than with the other.
23: Well, let me start where I began to even write the book, and that was I really hadn't thought much about angels or the demonic world at all, even though I've been a minister for many years. And so my parents got into a serious car wreck. And when they got in a serious car wreck, they were hit head-on by another car, and the engine actually was pushed through the firewall and pinning my mother to her side. And my father was able to crawl out a window, and even though he had a lot of broken bones, get out. And he passed out in the middle of the street. And he came in and out of consciousness, and he saw this and heard, because he's a big Harley fan, this motorcycle wheel roll up next to his head, and these clack of a boots get down and lift him up and put him in the grass. And he heard this door being ripped off the car as this man all in leathers checked my mother and then checked the other car for the young mother who had a little kid in the back. And anyway, so when my father came in and out of consciousness, he woke up in an ambulance, and he told the paramedic, he said, "Hey, could you please tell the biker out there, thank you for rescuing us." And the paramedic shrugs his shoulders, and he says, "I don't know what biker you're talking about." And they look at the cop who's outside and says, "There's never been a biker here." And my father, when I was talking to him in the hospital, I called him, was regaling the story, and he was sure, "Well, I think an angel rescued us." And, well, I was a little skeptical about it at first, like, "Ooh, angels? Really? Rescuing?" So I talked to a buddy of mine, Vic Batista, who he and I do a podcast each week called "The Truth Will Set You Free," and he says, "Hey, I strongly studied angels and believe that they are involved in today, and so you should look at the Book of Revelation because there's more references to angels there than any other book of the Bible." And so he kind of got me started there. So yeah, definitely, angels are at work in the world today. And as I continue to do my research for this book, I found out that angels serve as messengers and guardians, they're rescuers, they're certainly warriors, worshipers, they're even evangelists and enforcers, they're the servants of the Lord, and they even serve as his executioners.
22: Well, talking about Revelation, and you mentioned this on page 112, section 3 of the book, you say, "The rapture of the church, therefore, becomes the great divider in the time, separating what is now the church age from what will take place, which begins the tribulation era." And when that tribulation era begins, angels show up a lot more, don't they?
23: Oh, absolutely. Right now, it seems that most of their work is kind of under the scenes. The Bible does tell us that, you know, you could entertain angels unaware, so certainly they're active. God does his work through the angels, and himself personally, of course, and through his church in this time period. But after the rapture of the church, when the restraining influence of the Holy Spirit through the church is taken off this earth, we get into the book of Revelation, which means to unveil, apocalypse or apocalypsis, to unveil. And as the veil is taken off, and John is being given all these different views of what's going to happen during that time period by Jesus and his angels that's guiding through him, called I call him the revealing angel for lack of a better name. You get to see the actual angelic warfare and the characters that play a role in that warfare.
22: Yeah. In that section 3 of the book, which you call the throne room, you talk about man over angels, and you say in every conceivable way, angels are far more superior to mankind. Then you go on to say possibly that between man and God, there exist creatures of higher than human intelligence and power. And you talk about them being superior to man, but inferior to God. So an angel is never greater than God.
23: Oh, never, of course. God is God. He is divine. Satan, believe it or not, when he was called Lucifer, he was God's guardian angel over the throne. And he was also the head of worship. And so he was the greatest of all the angels, more beautiful than any of God's creation. He was the number one highest created being ever. But as God got the worship of the angelic realm, Satan became jealous of God, and he wanted the worship put on himself. And so the Bible tells us that he led a third of the angels to rebel against God and try to overthrow God's throne. And God, of course, being God, all divine, kicked Satan and his demons out and then sent them to earth. And that's where they are now. They reside here on earth, and Satan actually is the ruler of this earth, because when Adam and Eve sinned, the right to the, we could call it the seven-sealed scroll, which we'll read about in chapters 5 and 6, is that Satan has the title deed to the earth. But when Jesus died on the cross, he gained the right to have ownership of the earth again, and now we're awaiting the point where he comes and actually claims that title and comes and claims the earth. And it's a beautiful picture in Revelation 5 and 6 of Jesus there being the only one worthy to open the seven seals on that scroll and reclaim the earth once more.
22: I'm looking at that, the sealed judgments in section 4, and you say there on page 165, these 21 judgments are each and every one of them contained with Daniel's 70th week prophecy, meaning the 7 years of the tribulation. Now, these are all delivered by angels, right?
23: Oh, absolutely. You can see angels throughout. There's trumpet judgment angels, there's bowl judgment angels, there's servant angels. We got angels that are messengers, like the vulture angel. We've got then the demonic realm as well. We learn about Abaddon, who is the king over the demons. We learn about demons that look like locusts. And, you know, that's the interesting thing, that most people, if they grew up like I did in 20th century Americana, you read these children's books, and angels were always these white guys with blonde, curly hair, and they wore white robes and had these beautiful stories.

0: the other side of this, you know, in the trumpet judgments of the book here. And one interesting statement you made here in section 5, page 220. You say, I don't believe that the 200 million man army is comprised of humans, but instead of armies of released demons, the next grouping of angelic beings should make that apparent. Tell us a little bit about that.
1: Well, certainly. It's one of the more interesting things that we get here is that we get to the fifth trumpet judgment. By now, we're well into the tribulation time period. That's Daniel's 70th week prophecy. 7 years where God's going to pour out 21 judgments upon the earth to punish the earth for its sins, but also to bring a remnant to repentance. So there's going to be so many people who get saved during that time period. God uses natural weather disasters. He also removes the restraint, let mankind act on their own proclivity, but he will also release different demons into the world to punish man. So we get what's called these chimera, if you read about in Revelation 9, 17 through 19, and thus I saw the horses in the vision, and the heads of the horses were like the heads of lions, and out of their mouth came fire, smoke, and brimstone. So what we got here is these really strange-looking demonic-type creatures. And then as you get into it, you start reading more and more about the, like, say, for instance, the million-man army, and you get into that, and that reads, now the numbers of the army of the horsemen was 200 million. I heard the number of them. And this is John saying in Revelation 9:16 that this giant horde of demons will follow these four generals, these demonic generals, whose ruler is a demon called Abaddon. And they've been cast into this bottomless pit where they've been imprisoned until this time period, this exact time and day, when they will be released to inflict pain and suffering upon the world and, unfortunately, kill many, many people during that time period. Now, except for those who are Christians who get saved during that time period, God's seal is put on them by an angel that seems to do the branding job. I call him the branding angel, and they're protected from this demonic attack. But God is going to let these demons loose. Now, this is the same pit that Satan will one day, when Jesus returns and defeats Satan, he will cast them in a pit for 1,000 years. So, we have demons on this world now, which are disembodied spirits, as the Bible describes, spirits of the air, and they the ones who possess people. But then there's also these other demons who are being held in the bottomless pit, waiting to be released during the tribulation.
0: So there's more coming out than what we're up against right now, is what you're saying.
1: Likely, yes. When you look at the numbers and things, those who have been disembodied and afflict the earth now is probably a lesser sampling than the clear amount that the Bible talks about in Revelation about being released upon the earth.
0: And, you know, Nathan, there's always been the discussion, well, and these days we really have the discussion of pre-trib, post-trib, and all this. But and then they say, well, how can people get saved, after, you know, the seven-year period starts, if the Holy Spirit is removed and all that? And, you know, I guess everybody has their opinions and stuff like that. But maybe if you could give us a little more insight into that. I guess what you're saying here with this book then is angels become a lot more part of what's going on than they actually do now when that period times, because the angels have to be the ones to do a lot of the assisting. Is that correct?
1: That is correct, yeah. And I've heard that argument before where people say, you know, the church needs to be there in the tribulation, either one, to be purified, as if Jesus' blood doesn't purify us from our sins, 1 John, and clearly it does. And then they say, well, the gospel needs to be spread during that time, so the church has to be there. But that goes against the teachings about the rapture, where the restraining influence of God's restraining influence is through the church, is the Holy Spirit. So what's taken off this earth is the church at the rapture. It's not the Holy Spirit. The Holy Spirit, of course, is omnipresent. He's everywhere. So he just can't disappear from it. He's everywhere. And so he will continue his work of bringing people to Jesus Christ as their Savior during this time period. Matter of fact, when we read about the tribulation martyrs, those who will get saved after the rapture, they come from every tribe, tongue, nation, and people throughout the world. And, of course, many of them are martyred for their faith in Jesus. And they do so because, one, they've seen the rapture of the church, so they know that this is happening. We read by the fifth seal judgment that most of the world knows that God is behind this, even God's enemies. So I don't think there's going to be really any atheists left during the tribulation, because even God's enemies cry out for God, the Lamb, to stop the punishments, and they curse them throughout the time. So there's a knowledge of Jesus. There's the two witnesses who God's going to put in Jerusalem, who will preach from for Jerusalem for 3.5 years.

0: years. He's going to seal 144,000 Jewish evangelists. Picture 144,000 Apostle Pauls and Billy Grahams going around the world sharing the gospel. The God's wrath, of course, is an example of that will lead people to the Lord. There's also all the materials that will leave. Hopefully someone after the rapture is listening to this interview, and hopefully that leads them to the Lord. And then we also read, and here we go with the angels, the 49th angel, the gospel angel. God's going to actually send a gospel angel out who's going to proclaim his word to every single person on the planet. And that will fulfill Jesus' prophecy that before his return, every person on the planet would have gotten the gospel.
1: Yeah. Folks, this is quite an interesting conversation. Stay with us, and we're going to be back with more right after this. This is Mark Taylor. If you miss a broadcast of Crosspoint, you can always go to our website at www.kneo.org and click on the programs page. There you can access the current Crosspoint program as well as the last four programs that have been aired. Never miss another Crosspoint program again. Go to www.kneo.org today. Welcome to Crosspoint. I'm Mark Taylor, and today we're talking with Nathan Jones, the Mighty Angels of Revelation. Now, Nathan, I know also that there's some artwork done in this book as well. So tell us a little bit about the artwork, and also tell people how they can find out more about getting a copy and finding, checking this the story of the Mighty Angels of Revelation out.
0: Oh, absolutely. So the book of the Mighty Angels of Revelation, when I was writing it, it's kind of think of it as a two-for-one. You're learning all about the angels as found in the book of Revelation, but it's also a verse-by-verse study of the book of Revelation. So you get the study in angelology, and you get also the study of eschatology. And so besides the academic information, I wanted to connect people story-wise. So before each chapter, you get a story of how John is traveling with his revealing angel guide and seeing all this, and kind of sets up the scene. But I also wanted visually to connect people because, again, I think most people, when they think of angels, think of these white guys with blonde curly hair and the wings and, stuff that we've kind of, our cartoons and our children's books have created. But when you go through the Bible, you find out they're so different looking. So I wanted to find an illustrator who could capture that. And I found a local person here to the Dallas area, Shalise Stevens. She's an illustrator. She's also an art restorer. She was wonderful to work with. She's so talented. And she drew 12 different illustrations of different angels, so we could put those before each section in the book. Of course, the angel of the Lord, who we find out is a pre-incarnate name for Jesus Christ, so he's not actually an angel, but he's called the angel of the Lord. She drew a picture of the angel of the seven churches, of the six-winged seraphim, of the wind angels. We hear about global warming and climate change and all that today, but the Bible says that God actually controls the weather, and his angels are his agents. So the four wind angels control the winds around the earth. There's others, of course, the bold judgment angels, the stone angels, and so forth and so on. She even drew a picture of Satan as he's portrayed in Revelation 12 as the red dragon, a multi-headed dragon. He's all red with different horns. So she did a wonderful job. And what we did is we, of course, put this book out on our own ministry's website, which is christinprophecy.org. People can pick that up there. And, of course, Amazon. You can always find it on Amazon. For folks who are e-readers, we've got it on Kindle, Nook, and Apple Books, and it's just recently been added to Walmart's e-reader. So this book is out there all over the place and should be easy to get. But it's called the 12 Faith Journeys of the Minor Prophets. But we're talking here about the Mighty Angels of Revelation.
1: Now, another thing about the book that you might kind of tell people about is this, you talk about a journey along with a man called Elder and his angelic guide as they enter in the times revealed throughout the book of Revelation. Kind of tell us how that lays out.
0: Well, certainly. Most people think that John is the author of the book of Revelation. He was really more the scribe as Jesus and his revealing angel took him through the 22 chapters of Revelation. You got to remember that John at this point, this is about 95-96 AD, John is 97 years old. He is the only apostle that's left alive, and even then, church history records that he was attempted to boil him in oil, but he survived. And so Domitian had sentenced him to the island of Patmos. He was being put in a work camp. You can imagine a 97-year-old in a work camp, exiled to this little island of Patmos, and there, in his misery, The Lord reveals himself to him, as angelic guide is given to him, and he's given this 22 chapters that he records and writes from his first-person perspective of all that he sees. And that's kind of key to the Bible here, is if you go to chapter 1, verse 19, the Lord says to John, write the things which you have seen, in other words, present tense, the things which are, that's coming, and then the things which will take place after this. So we get kind of a guide here of what the different time periods are being covered. So John is, in chapter 1, saying, oh, this is what he's seeing. He's seeing the Lord come to him in all his magnificence and tell him, hey, this is, I'm going to take you on this journey and show you what's to come. Then he covers the seven churches, and that's what chapters 1 through 3, and that's the second section of my book. And he's got a message to these seven different churches. That's where literal churches in what is today Turkey, but it was Asia Minor at the time. And they also represent different time periods within the church age. So chapters 2 and 3 cover the church age. And then the future, which he covers, is then, of course, the tribulation time period that goes then into the millennial kingdom, Jesus' thousand-year reign on earth in chapter 20, and then 21 and 22, the eternal state.
1: Yeah. Also in the book here, you've got the tribulation villains. That's section 6 of the book. And everybody, I believe, has heard of the Michael, the archangel. But you say, while Michael leads God's forces in an ongoing battle against Satan's demon, his primary assignment is to stand as the defender of the nation of Israel. Now, tell us about that, because I don't know that most people would think that.
0: Yeah, well, of course, God uses his angels also as guardians. We can read in Revelation 12:7, the war broke out in heaven, and Michael and his angels fought with the dragon. So we read about these archangels. So if you look at the angelic realm as well as the demonic realm, are organized almost in a military-type setting. You have your supreme commanders, your generals of the army, like approach Joshua, and the commander of the Lord's army, all the way down to more like your servant angels or your servant demons. And at the top of this is the archangel Michael, who's called the chief prince. It means who is like God. He's the mightiest of God's mighty angels. But he's not the only archangel. We learned that God's primary messenger, Gabriel, could be considered an archangel, and Satan, before his fall as Lucifer, would have also been an archangel too. Now, if there's extra biblical writings that say there's more archangels, but I stuck totally to the Bible on this, which I think we should when we interpret the Bible. And so at least we know that there was three at the time period. But the Bible says that his job in Daniel 10:21, it tells us that he is the defender of the nation of Israel. And you can read stories about the Israelis since their nation formed in 1948 of being in wars where Israel was vastly overwhelmed and yet miraculously win, where missiles would be heading and then inadvertently turn or things blow up. Stories on both sides account that Israel is supernaturally protected. And we learn here in Daniel 10 that Israel is protected by the Archangel Michael himself.
1: So, back to what you was talking about here a while ago, that you at the end there'll be a lot more demonic influence, demonic hordes be released out of the pit during the tribulation time. But that will also go for angels as well. Do you believe then that there'll be more angels released into that atmosphere to battle and help the people?
0: I can only say what the Bible says, so I don't know if more are going to be released or not. What we do know is that with this unveiling, as the book of Revelation or Revelation means, is that we are seeing the warfare happen. Now, Satan has only a third of the entire angelic realm. So we knew numerically that God's forces are twice the size of Satan's forces. And, of course, they've got Jesus Christ, which is, I don't want to get ahead, but, when his return, he doesn't even need angelic forces. He doesn't need us who are following him on white horses, his saints. Jesus just speaks and his enemies fall apart. I mean, the divinity of God is so much more incredibly powerful than angels. If I could get back to that question you asked a little earlier in the first segment, is about the authority of angels over man, because that's an important part. Angels are supernaturally so much more powerful, so much more intelligent. They can do so many more things than humanity, but humanity was made in the image of God. So it's interesting when you look at the Old Testament where the angels were called the sons of God. But when you get to the New Testament, it's now mankind who are the sons of God. And so it's interesting that the authority and the love of Jesus Christ that he has for his children makes humanity a favored, if you want to call it creation or favored race, over the angelic realm, and that could have played into why Satan hates humanity so much. He of course, wants to be, as Isaiah teaches us, he wants to be the head guy and ruled and worshipped by humanity. Instead, humanity is loved more by God and will worship him one day. So there's an interesting how even though satanic forces are stronger than us, the Holy Spirit, through Christians, have power over the demonic realm, too, to cast out demons and all. Some have that giftedness. So it's amazing to think that humanity, in our weakened, fragile state, once we're in our glorified bodies, will have even authority over the angelic realm. That just, Mark, it blows my mind.
1: And another thing that is beginning to kind of get my attention more and more, and you put it here in the book in section 8, it's called Mystery Babylon. A lot of thoughts out there right now about Mystery Babylon. There's a, where does Mystery Babylon, I mean, you read Mystery Babylon, you almost make it kind of sounds like America. So, you know, there's a lot of thought there along that line, but that is part of all this with the angels and the book of Revelation.
0: Yeah, Mystery Babylon, you can read about that in Revelation chapter 17, 18, is a mystery. That's why it's called Mystery Babylon, and it's portrayed as this drunken harlot who rides the beast, the beast being a description of the Antichrist, the one world ruler who will come, who's possessed by Satan. And the Antichrist kingdom and his 10 kings, where eventually the world will be divided into 10 kingdoms, will give her power for the first 3.5 years of the tribulation, but then kill her and replace her. And so that's the kind of the mystery. So she's drunk on the blood of the saints, meaning she hates those who follow Jesus Christ. She'll persecute them greatly. We read the fifth seal judgment, how terrible it is for Christians. Or I'll call them tribulation saints to differentiate them from the church, but how difficult it will be for the tribulation saints during that time period. And so there's many theologians with many different ideas. I don't ascribe to the United States being Mystery Babylon, as some do, but I do see is that the United States will be eventually engulfed into the Antichrist empire, and maybe one of the 10 kings will rule over the United States or North America. The UN, since the 50s, has had the world divided into 10 regions, so that might become a reality one day. But I ascribe to the interpretation that this great harlot is a one-world ecumenical religion. After the rapture of the church, Christianity is gone. Islam is pretty much destroyed by the Gog-Magog war. And what you've got is this kind of this one-world kumbaya-type religion that dominates the first half of the tribulation. But again, Satan wants to be worshipped, so he has it destroyed. The Antichrist and his false prophets set up a image to be worshipped. They desecrate the newly built Jewish temple, which will be rebuilt one day, and they set up flat-out Satan worship the last half of the tribulation. So the great harlot could be conceived as a religious empire, the Antichrist religious empire, but it also has a political headquarters. And there's a few theories on that. Some ascribe to a rebuilt Babylon. Others believe it's Rome, and some even believe it's Jerusalem itself. I tend to think it's Rome particularly, but Babylon could be rebuilt again. So it's basically what we're talking about here is the Antichrist kingdom.
1: Yeah. Now, when you look through the book and the contents of the book, every section, the different storylines, the different judgments, is a lot of them have got the word angel tied to them. So it almost comes down to the point that angels are really a big part of the end of the book.
0: Oh, especially when you get to the bowl judgments, each of those final judgments, we're getting like real close to the end of the tribulation time period, and the Lord sends his angels out to send out the judgments that he's going to pour onto the world. And there's not much of the world left. By this point, over half of the world population is dead. That's staggering numbers to think, Mark. We're talking about that's 4 billion people in today's numbers will be dead within 3.5 years. And then as the tribulation gets worse, as Satan tries one more time to overthrow God in his throne room, Michael and the archangel and his angels kick him out one final time. Satan comes down to earth. And then the worst of the worst time period, it's called the Great Tribulation, the second half of the tribulation. We read that the first bowl judgment, an angel pours out the wrath upon God's wrath upon the world, and it causes foul and loathsome sores to come on people who would take what's called the mark of the beast. It's a loyalty mark visible on the hand or the forehead. It's the Antichrist name or his number, which is 666. And these sores will come on the people who have taken the mark. The seas will turn to blood. And when we're talking about the seas, it's like it says every living creature in the sea died. I mean, we're talking about the total destruction of all sea life. It also says in the third bowl judgment, another angel pours out God's wrath, and it destroys all the fresh water in the world. I mean, all of it. Totally useless. Can't be used. You get to the fourth bowl, another angel pours out God's wrath, and men are scorched by fire. Could be that the atmosphere is not protecting humanity like it should, and there's a terrible fire upon the earth. But then the fifth one is interesting. It's a darkness that covers the world. A third of the day disappears, and people are in pain from it. You get to the sixth bowl judgment, and the Lord has the Euphrates River dried up, and that makes a way for the Asian kings to march across. The Antichrist's empire is collapsing. There's civil war, and these kings from the east are coming to fight the Antichrist. They meet up in the Valley of Armageddon. Then you get to the seventh bowl, and that's when the earth is utterly shaken. The worst earthquake ever recorded will just level the mountains and move the islands. And this is all leading up, just up to Jesus Christ returning.
1: Well, folks, it's a very interesting book. Stay with us, and we're going to talk more about the mighty angels of Revelation right after this.
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1: Welcome back to Crosspoint. I'm Mark Taylor. My guest today, Nathan Jones, the Mighty Angels of Revelation. He's from Lamb and Lion Ministries. And, you know, Nathan, if people want to know more about this book, tell them how they can do that and find out more.
0: Well, certainly. I'm an evangelist here at Lamb and Lion Ministries. We're a Bible prophecy teaching ministry, and our mission is to proclaim the soon return of Jesus Christ. We do that a number of different ways, and primarily through our television program, which is called Christ in Prophecy, now airing in its 20th season. Folks can find us on our website at christinprophecy.org. There we have a wealth of information on Bible prophecy, articles, videos, an e-newsletter you can sign up for, resources like this book, The Mighty Angels of Revelation. We also have social media you can sign up. We want to get you excited about the Lord's soon return, so folks can check us out on christinprophecy.org.
1: All right. Well, looking here in section 9 of the book, it's called The Second Coming. You say on page 348, and this is a very interesting thought. It says, the Antichrist and false prophet will become a very first people that we read about in the Bible who will be sent to hell. In fact, many don't realize, but nobody lives in hell right now. So these are going to be the first two captives of hell?
0: Right. Yeah, and this is fascinating. So Jesus Christ returns on a day unlike any days where his signs in the sky and it's dark and there's rumblings, and Jesus will burst out of the sky, and the church age saints, that's us. We're going to be seeing this one day in person, and the Bible says we'll be riding white horses and we'll follow Jesus as he comes back down to earth. The Antichrist and the false prophet will have using three demons that look like frogs, gather all who remains on the earth to try to stop Jesus from returning. What should be a civil war battle ends up being a uniting. They see Jesus, and the Antichrist has got part of his army trying to destroy whatever Jews are left in Jerusalem. And you get to the Valley of Jezreel in Israel, and it becomes this great battle. But with all these forces, and this is always Satan's plan, he's always trying to get as many as creatures as possible to team up with him to overthrow Jesus, but it's impossible. And this is the best part of the book, Mark. I love this, because Jesus returns like an enraged warrior, and he comes and he crashes down on the Mount of Olives, and it splits in two by the impact, and it creates a valley that breaks into Jerusalem so that the besieged Jewish people can escape out. And then with just a word, he speaks, and all these forces, all these followers of the Antichrist just kind of melt in front of him. And it fills the valley, we're talking like 180 miles or so, with blood up to as far as a horse's bridle, about 4 feet. And that's pretty much the rest of it, all wiped out. And what he does is he takes the Antichrist and the false prophet, and you're right, they are the first to be sent into the lake of fire. Right now, when someone dies in rebellion against God, they're sent to a place called, in the Bible, called torment or Hades. It's a prison. It's a holding place until the great white throne judgment at the end of human history, when they're resurrected and judged. And so Satan is then also cast into that bottomless pit we mentioned earlier. So that's getting into what's the millennial kingdom, where only those who have accepted Jesus as Savior during the tribulation in their earthly bodies live on into the millennial kingdom. They're repopulated. It's going to be like a utopia again, and Jesus will rule and reign on this earth from Jerusalem, and there'll be peace and bounty, and the curse will be partially lifted, and all the destruction of this earth will be all cleaned by Jesus, I'm assuming pretty rapidly, and that's where we enter into the promised kingdom of Christ.
1: Now, you're talking about in the book here, that's section 10, I believe, Revelation 20 is what you're talking about, the millennial kingdom. Go a little bit more into that. You know, I don't know how many people really understand them. I don't understand the millennial reign as much. So, you know, the devil has no influence during this time. There's no Antichrist. There's no any reason for any of this. I guess angels will still be part of the millennial reign. But this is a time in which, in a way, to me, God is proving that mankind's heart is bad because they still will sin, even without the help of the devil.
0: Right. This is the prophesied Davidic kingdom. When King David, through the prophet Nathan, was given a prophecy that there would always be someone sitting on the throne of David to rule over this earth. And, of course, that the ultimate was Jesus, the direct descendant, as well as the forerunner of David, a confusing teaching, but because he is God. And Jesus will rule and reign, the Bible speaks about. Oh, there are so many verses. It's not just Revelation 20. You can read through all the major and minor prophets, the Psalms, even the books of the law, all talk about this kingdom of Jesus Christ, this rule and reign of the Messiah on this earth. And that's what the millennial kingdom is. We call it the millennial kingdom because in Revelation 20, it's revealed that this will last for a millennium, a milli meaning thousand, annum meaning years. So for 1,000 years, Jesus Christ will rule and reign over this earth. There's no demonic presence because the demons have been cast away and Satan into a bottomless pit. Those who have taken the mark of the beast and followed the Antichrist during the tribulation will have been sent to Hades. And so, as I said earlier, only those who have accepted Jesus as Savior during the tribulation and survived it, which there won't be many, will live on past what's called the sheep-goat judgment of Matthew 25, where the sheep are the ones allowed into this kingdom. And during that time, it'll be like a garden paradise. It's almost like a return to the Garden of Eden. And there'll be children born to the millennial saints, and the Bible says that the people live for hundreds and hundreds of years. There'll be no sickness. There'll be very little death. Animals won't be attacking and killing each other. And it's just going to be a time of tremendous bounty. People go up to see Jesus each year in Jerusalem, and it's just a wonderful time period. Those of us in our glorified bodies, Mark, you, me, others, will be there serving the Lord as administrators and teachers and just doing all sorts of different jobs. We're the kings, the saints. That's our inheritance, and we'll rule and reign with Jesus Christ over those in their earthly bodies. But near the end of it, Satan is released, and people are, why would God release Satan from the bottomless pit? Well, God has always wanted mankind to be able to choose him or not. And this is a chance for those born during the millennial kingdom to choose Jesus Christ or not. And those who want to reject Jesus, they side with Satan. There's one last attempt. They try to go up to Jerusalem to overthrow it, but there's no flood or tribulation. Jesus just speaks, fire comes down and incinerates them all, and that is the end of this last great rebellion, which shows that even in a perfected, almost utopian society, the real problem with humanity is our sinful heart, and we will always take a utopia and destroy it because of our sin nature.
1: And again, you know, that's just where people, like you say, struggle with, you know, why the devil comes out of the pits or at least Antichrist and whatever there. But in doing that, then the angels come back into play, don't they, a lot more? Because during that reign, the angels aren't going to have a lot of, you know, work to do as far as spiritual warfare. But angels will be released again as well to combat this.
0: Yeah, we get to the 70th angel. My book was called The Jailer Angel, and he's the one who is keeping Satan locked in that bottomless pit. So we've got a jailer angel there. There's executioner angels. But then there's really wonderful. There's like Angel 71 is the eternally good news angel. He spreads the good news of Jesus Christ about the eternal state. And this is where, after the millennial kingdom, God's going to hold what's called the Great White Throne Judgment. And all those who survive the millennial kingdom and those who are sentenced to Hades will be resurrected, and they'll be judged, and they'll be judged based on their works. But the only work that matters is the saving work of Jesus Christ. And since those who died in rebellion against Jesus never accepted his salvation, they will be sent to the lake of fire. And the lake of fire is what we call hell. And this is fascinating because Jesus then sends all his enemies to the lake of fire, demons and Satan and all those who rebelled against him into this lake of fire. But he also sends Hades, wherever that is or whatever that is, gets sent there, and even death, as if death personified is there. And so Jesus then defeats all his enemies, and the Bible says then he turns the kingdom over to the Father. And we're back now to the Garden of Eden, where all rule and reign is under God himself. And so God's redemptive plan is done. All those who've accepted Jesus as Savior, who want to live with God forever or with him, and we move on into the eternal state, which you can read about in Revelation 21 and 22. We've got more angels there. We've got this new Jerusalem, it's called. It's a super city that will come down onto a new earth, and that's going to be our home forever. And exciting. That's our future home. And there's 12 gates, and there's a ceremonial guardian angel in front of each gate. So Shalice actually drew one of the guardians of the 12 gates, too, to kind of give us an idea what it might look like. And it's this, the angelic realm. We'll be working with the angels. We'll be serving the Lord. We'll be worshiping with them before the Lord. We'll be talking to Jesus face-to-face. And finally, we'll be able to be before the Father. And that's what God's trying to do, get us back into that right relationship with him so we can stand before the Father holy and pure and have that one-on-one relationship with him once more.
1: Section 12 of the book, An Invitation, page 387, you say some of you might find yourselves fearful of the Lord's anger because you are still living in sin, compromising in some areas. Be sure that if your conscience is troubling you, then that's a good sign. A troubled soul shows you that remain sensitive to the Spirit of God. You recognize that you're not perfect and you can still sin. This is a good start. So this last part, this invitation part of the book here, that's pretty much to try to talk to people, try to get people to see who they are, see where they're at in their own personal walk with Christ, and try to get people in a better alignment.
0: Absolutely. Everything we do here at Lamb and Lion Ministries, we have a message for believers to live holy lives and to dedicate their lives to evangelism while the time is short. But our other message is to unbelievers that God's wrath is coming for them, and that today is the day to repent of their sins and accept Jesus Christ as their Savior. So Vic Batista and I, we taught through the book of Revelation from the angel's point of view. For many of our podcasts, I then did a blog series, and that was kind of the nucleus of where this book came. So Vic Batista wrote the salvation message at the end of the book in hopes of giving the people who are reading it who might not know Jesus as their Savior a chance to accept the gospel. And what's neat about when you write about angels is a lot of people who wouldn't want to read about Christian things are steering to spiritualism. They'll read about angels. And I've had many testimonies given to me that people who have not started out as Christians have read this book, have seen God's work through his mighty angels and through his plan, and got to the end and read the gospel and got saved. So praise the Lord. I pray every day that the Lord will use this book to encourage believers, but also lead the lost to Christ.
1: Now, Nathan, you started the book kind of telling people the story of the intervening angel, you know, that biker angel that showed up and it helped your mom and dad. But now, here at the end of the book, we got number 73, and we've got another biker angel showing up again, and that's how the book ends. Can you tell us a little bit about that?
0: Well, you know, it's funny, as I've been sharing my parents' story about this biker angel, as they call him, who rescued them, other people have come up to me and said, you know what, I've had that same experience. This biker guy came out of nowhere and helped rescue me and then disappeared, and nobody could remember him. And as I was doing my research for the book, I came into this story of this woman named Dobie, who was driving down the I-5 near Sacramento, and her water pump blew, and she was stuck in the middle of rush hour traffic, and people are honking at her, and she was frightened and scared, and she prays, please, God, send me an angel, preferably one with mechanical experience. And no kidding, 5 minutes later, this Harley-Davidson motorcycle, I don't know, this angel must have a preference for Harleys, pulls up alongside her truck, fiddles around in the engine and gets it working. She's kind of scared. You know, bikers can be kind of scared, but her truck is roared back to life, and he comes by and he says, don't judge a book by its cover. You may never know who you're talking to. And he just pointed to the sky, got on his bike, and rode away. And whether this was an actual angel or not, I don't know, but she felt that this was an answer to prayer and likely could have been angels. So somewhere out there, there seems to be an angel who has an affinity for Harley-Davidson.
1: Yeah. Well, the book's entitled The Angels of Revelation, Again,
0: mighty angels.
1: Yeah, the mighty angels, and they are mighty. Tell us again how people can find out more about this book and Lamb and Lion Ministries there that you work for as well.
0: I'd recommend going to our website at christinprophecy.org. You can purchase the book there, of course, on Amazon. I highly encourage you to check out our television show, Christ in Prophecy, and our many other resources to help you grow in your faith in Jesus Christ. Or if you don't know Jesus as your Savior, write me through the website and I'll give you the gospel message. Jesus died for your sins. Accept him in faith and you shall be saved.
1: Yeah. And by the way, folks, we do air that broadcast here, though it is in the TV form. We do it in the audio form here on the radio station each week. So, thanks again for being with us today here on Crosspoint, Nathan.
0: Oh, it's been a blessing. Thank you, Mark.
1: Really good book today. Really interesting talking with Nathan Jones about these mighty angels of Revelation. Folks, we are living in that time period now where those mighty angels are there to help us. And like Nathan was talking about, the Bible talks about angels all through it. This Bible that I hold in my hand right now, if you'll read it, well, you'll find out about these angels in Old and New Testament. The Bible is the very inspired words of God, so it doesn't matter who you are, it works for you. It's the very essence of life. And this book accurately directs every life, every day. It'll show you what eternity holds for those that will follow it. And the Bible contains the most important words you ever read or ever follow. Be sure and join us again next time as we again discuss issues that are affecting the church. Have a great week. Allow God to use you for his purposes so that greater things can be done. Make your life count in God's plans for eternity. I'm Mark Taylor.
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5: The U.S. Supreme Court rules 9-0 for pregnancy centers that they can challenge a New Jersey subpoena. We're going to be talking about this development on Faith and Freedom. I'm Matt Staver, founder and chairman of Liberty Counsel. Joining me is Holly Mead.
6: You know, I think it's really easy to see this whole case was based on the attorney general in New Jersey does not agree with a pro-life pregnancy center that are saving babies and children. It's a life issue when you get down to the bottom of it. So the attorney general is saying, no, you have to release all your donor information because you've been misleading consumers with this vague website.
5: Yeah, the argument was that the First Choice Women's Resource Centers and other crisis pregnancy centers were misleading consumers with a vague website, unclear about its pro-life stance, and for advertising the abortion pill reversal protocol, the APR. So the abortion pill reversal protocol is the progesterone drug, so the mifepristone drug that deprives the baby of progesterone. So the abortion pill reversal protocol, it's common sense. You actually give the woman progesterone to counteract the elimination of progesterone from mifepristone.
6: And prayerfully save the baby.
5: And there's been a very high success rate of actually doing so if you actually take the abortion pill reversal protocol early enough after you take the mifepristone drug. So these crisis pregnancy centers, they have resources, they have information about that as a possibility. If you've taken the abortion pill and you regret your decision, you change your mind, then there are resources, there are doctors, OBGYNs, that can prescribe this progesterone and save your baby or potentially save your baby. And in many cases, there's a high rate of success. So the New Jersey Attorney General didn't like that, wanted to silence them. So the New Jersey Attorney General issued subpoenas against these pregnancy centers. And guess what they wanted? They wanted donor records, and operational records spanning the last 10 years. So they wanted a decade worth of donor records and operational records. And so the First Choice Women's Resource Centers filed a preemptive lawsuit against the New Jersey Attorney General, arguing that this violates their rights under the Constitution, the First Amendment rights.
6: Which it does.
5: And then New Jersey argued, well, wait a minute, it's premature. You can't file this lawsuit because we haven't attempted to enforce it. So here's what they do. This is their argument. They're going to send out subpoenas to these crisis pregnancy centers for 10 years for donor records. They want the records of donors. And they want operational records, but particularly they want the records of donors. Then what they will do is they'll do a press release. And it'll go throughout the media that the New Jersey Attorney General is doing an investigation and is asked for 10 years of donor records to this particular crisis pregnancy center.
6: And all the donors will get nervous.
5: What happens? Yeah. What happens to the donors? Their donors
6: get nervous.
5: I don't
6: want my name out there. Yeah.
5: That means I gave or I was thinking about giving. My name's going to be a public record. They're going to find out how much I gave. They're going to find out that I supported that. I could be doxxed. You know, I could be targeted by these radical pro-abortion people. So what is it designed to do? It's designed to intimidate the donors of these crisis pregnancy centers. And so the state of New Jersey argued, well, we can do all that. We can send out the subpoena. We can do the press release. The consequences are what they are. But you can't challenge it because we haven't gone to a court yet to enforce compliance with the subpoena. And until we go to a court, you can't bring this action. Well, what that would mean is that they could send out these subpoenas all day long. They could do the press releases. They could intimidate donors, which is what they wanted to do. And then the crisis pregnancy centers would have no recourse because they would intentionally refuse to go try to get those subpoenas enforced in a court. Because they knew if they did that, then obviously the crisis pregnancy centers could argue in court that it's unconstitutional. So instead, the crisis pregnancy centers, instead of waiting for that to happen, they went on the offensive and went against the attorney general who issued these subpoenas. The New Jersey attorney general said, oh, you can't argue that. It's premature. Now the U.S. Supreme Court ruled 9-0 that these group of faith-based pregnancy centers can challenge New Jersey's unconstitutional subpoena for its donor records in federal court before the state officially moves to enforce it.
6: Yeah, the high court resolved a technical but urgent constitutional question of whether a state subpoena that chills First Amendment rights must first be litigated in state court before seeking federal court relief. The lower courts ruled the pregnancy centers could not bring their case in federal court until a state court could address the claims. However, the high court stated the law guarantees a federal forum for those who claim unconstitutional treatment at the hands of state officials. So now this case can be resolved in the lower federal court.
5: Yeah, so the decision goes back down to the lower federal court for it to consider the pregnancy center's claims that the subpoena unconstitutionally infringes their First Amendment freedom. Now, I think at this stage, it's a foregone conclusion because the United States Supreme Court in this 9-0 decision not only has ruled that you can go back and challenge it preemptively, just like they did, but that they have standing to do so, which means they have to have some kind of injury or imminent injury. And what they argued was chilling of their First Amendment free speech rights and free exercise of religion rights. So obviously, the court, in order to actually issue the opinion, also notes that this has a chilling effect. It has a chilling effect on their First Amendment free speech, their free exercise of religion, and association, because what it is designed to do is to stop their speech, to stop their exercise of religion, and to stop the association of their donors with the organization.
6: And, you know, this case sets a good precedent, Matt, because these federal officials cannot go around bullying organizations if they don't agree with their stance on life. And this is really what it's about. I mean, obviously, he must be getting some kind of revenue or something from the abortion industry to so strongly want to do this against them. And probably his motive was to shut them down. But you just can't do that. You can't go and bully an organization that you don't agree with.
5: Yeah. And so, you know, the High Court noted that the subpoena itself created a present injury because it forced the pregnancy centers to weigh compromising their First Amendment rights by handing over their private donor information or face government sanction, a choice stemming from their viewpoint disfavored by New Jersey officials. The justices stated the subpoena violated the pregnancy center's First Amendment right to free association because the disclosure of its sensitive donor roles would be an inherent chill on the group's associations. It also says that an official demand for private donor information is enough to discourage reasonable individuals from associating with the group, wrote Justice Neil Gorsuch, who authored the unanimous opinion. He says, continuing, whether the subpoena's demands and penalties were immediately enforceable or contingent on future court action, donors would reasonably fear disclosure and hesitate to associate. These demands chill First Amendment associational rights, even when disclosure is only to the government and not to the public, noted the opinion.
6: So this whole case, you know, sets a really good precedent because, again, you can't have government officials. You know, what about other nonprofits? What about other Christian organizations, other pro-life organizations? They can't come along and bully them because they don't agree
5: Absolutely.
6: With their stance.
5: Yeah. And, you know, the opinion goes on to say these demands not only chill the First Amendment, but concluded that the association rights carry special significance and federal courts have the virtually unflagging obligation to take jurisdiction when state actions try to marginalize or suppress this expression. So, yes, it goes back down to the lower court, but the lower court would be crazy for not just siding with the crisis pregnancy centers and blocking the subpoena. Based upon this language, the Supreme Court's already written the template. This chills free speech. It chills free association. These are special rights. And it's obvious from this particular set of facts what the intention is. Violates the First Amendment. New Jersey, you cannot do this. Great decision. For more information, go to Liberty Counsel's website, lc.org.
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8: American Family News, I'm Robert Thornton. An Iraqi national accused of plotting terror attacks in the U.S. and Europe has been arrested and charged with supporting Iran-backed terrorist organizations. According to a complaint unsealed today in federal court in Manhattan, the man sought to attack a New York City synagogue last month and provided an undercover law enforcement officer with photos and maps of Jewish centers in Los Angeles and Scottsdale, Arizona, that he planned to target. A retired Navy commander questions whether the United States needs to go to war to defend Taiwan when that country's own public opinion remains divided. Here's AFN's Chad Groening.
9: As we reported on AFN, Chinese President Xi Jinping didn't waste any time in warning President Trump that the two countries could clash over Taiwan if the issue was not handled properly. The unusually harsh admonition at a highly anticipated summit in Beijing underscores just how far apart Trump and Xi remain regarding Washington's relations with Taiwan, the island democracy which China claims as part of its territory. Retired Navy Commander Kirk Lippold commanded the USS Cole when it was attacked by terrorists in 2000. He says opinion polls have shown that Taiwan's people are divided on the issue of independence versus unification with the mainland.
10: I look at the Taiwan situation right now, and quite frankly, I'm disappointed in the Taiwanese people. They're in fact split as to whether they want to be part of China, whether they want to attempt to be a part of China and still have a democracy, which clearly did not work out in the case of Hong Kong. So history should be informing their view. Or do they in fact want to just surrender?
9: Lippold says at the end of the day, the Taiwanese people need to make up their minds what they want to be.
10: And until then, I think the United States needs to start looking at it and say, why are we picking a fight with China over Taiwan when Taiwan doesn't even want to make up their own mind what they want to do?
9: I'm Chad Groening.
8: Vice President J.D. Vance addressed the 45th Annual National Peace Officers Memorial Service on Capitol Hill. Fox's Jessica Rosenthal reports.
11: National Police Week culminated with the memorial at which Vice President Vance recounted a number of incidents in which U.S. officers and deputies have been killed across the country.
12: Now, all three of these officers, Detective Baker, Detective Immunizer, and Detective Sergeant Becker, gave their lives confronting evil without hesitation.
11: He said what the country can do is work to ensure safety, noting that in 2025, the deaths of on-duty law enforcement reached its lowest level in 80 years.
12: We will never again let policymakers in the building behind us allow violent criminals to tee off on our police officers.
11: He praised members of law enforcement for running toward danger to protect us. Jessica Rosenthal, Fox News.
8: Democrat leaders, desperate to compete in red states where their party brand is toxic, are embracing something new this midterm season, not backing Democrats. In states like Nebraska and Alaska, Democrat officials are in some cases looking past their own party's candidates while subtly encouraging or even openly promoting independent candidates they hope can outperform their own label. As U.S. Senate candidate and current Texas State Democrat Representative James Tallarico campaigns against big money in politics, he's being supported by a super PAC bankroll by several billionaires, as well as nonprofits that do not have to disclose their funders. This according to the Texas Tribune. He has sworn off corporate PAC donations, proposed measures to crack down on billionaire tax loopholes to ensure they pay their fair share, and has advocated for outlawing super PACs. Tallarico's campaign argues that 97% of contributions, which has raised over $40 million since he launched his campaign last fall, have come from small dollar donors. Health officials have some tips for things to bring if you plan to fly out of the country. Here's Fox's Lisa Brady.
13: First, if you have any specific medical conditions, they recommend checking with your healthcare professional to see what additional items you might want to bring. Also, look into the country you're traveling to. Some have restrictions on what medications you can travel with. The CDC also has a list of items you could consider bringing, including documents, such as copies of prescriptions like medications, glasses, or other medical supplies.
8: That's all our time for now. See more news at AFM.net.
14: Welcome to In the Market with Janet Parshall. Today's program is where Janet and her husband Craig take some of the stories making headlines this week and offer their insight and analysis. Before they get started, let's take a quick look back at some of the highlights from the week.
15: They tell us it's essential for us, but it's really not. It's essential for them, and it's hurting us, just like everything else they've built. So there's real damage there being lured into the new and shiny. So the bottom line is I've taken a stand of conscience on this that's costly for me, but we trust God. My wife and I, we trust God. We know He's got this, and we just want to be able to help our fellow brothers and sisters in Christ to see the truth of this and hopefully, on the positive side, lean into our uniquely God-given intelligence and creativity and discernment, which is the only real answer I think that we have to the onslaught of AI today.
16: Every human being has got a cry of, I don't want to die. Mm. And when they hear why they're going to die, because we've sinned against God, and that God has already remedied our greatest problem, death itself, that Jesus Christ has abolished death, that's past tense, and brought to life, immortality, light through the gospel, then it resonates with them because they're not primates, as they've been told. They're human beings made in the image of God, and God's placed eternity on their heart. So I was so delighted to hear the president of Turning Point say things have radically changed since we've been there, and that's the power of the gospel.
17: What happens with girls is they are dating these porn-addicted boys, and they can't get these boys to just watch a movie with them without putting out in some way. And then they're feeling the need to have to perform like the girls in these videos. And a lot of times in these videos, it is very, very damaging and violent towards women. And so now they're trying to convince themselves that they like it because this is how everybody else does it. I mean, I could not even go into just neurologically, chemically, biologically, emotionally, all the damage that this is doing in our world right now.
18: The silent treatment, a lot of overreactivity, a lot of blame shifting, finger pointing. They were just very, very divisive. They're very emotionally unstable. Constantly pitting and separating and dividing families. There's just so much conflict. I think that it's just as dangerous as those overt, narcissistic, grandiose people that we have to deal with a lot of the time and who get a lot of publicity for that. But this goes under the radar, but it's just as toxic.
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22: This is the Middle East Report, your connection to truthful reporting on Israel and the Middle East. I'm John Riley. Each week, we connect you to the people, places, and the land of Israel. And of course, we break through the lies and deceptions of the news media to bring you the truth of what's actually happening on the ground in that part of the world. Our guest today is Stephen Briggs. He is the executive producer of the award-winning Hatikva Films documentaries. He also hosts a weekly podcast called Israel Matters. I talked to Stephen about the Gaza war. Right now, we're kind of concentrated on Iran, but that war in Gaza is ongoing. There's a supposed peace process that's happening there. Is that really happening? And we started off our conversation there.
23: The word Hamas in Hebrew actually appears in the Bible. It means violence. Where does it first appear? In the days of Noah, where it says, I have seen violence and corruption in the earth, therefore I am going to bring judgment. That word that is used for violence there is Hamas. And we see from, again, the New Testament, New Covenant, that it says, as in the days of Noah, so shall it be when the Son of Man comes. There will be violence and strife. So you have a reality of an entity that's name literally means violence. We have to understand theology, which drives the ideology, which brings about the reality. What I understand about a circumstance or a situation, no one is beyond the reach of God's forgiveness and grace. However, there is demonically inspired entities that are seeking to destroy the Jewish people. Attempted genocide has been here before. Iran, Persia, was involved in an attempted genocide in the Book of Esther. And Mordechai and Haman, Ayatollah Khomeini and Khamenei, same root of the name, Haman. The spirit lives on because when something is placed on a statute book within Iranian culture, it doesn't get removed. And therefore, Haman's decree for the Khomeinis and Khomeinis of the world is still there. It's still part of the mantra and the operation there. The tentacles of Iran, I know we're not into Iran directly yet, have reached into Gaza with Hamas and with the fueling of those. You have a people that have wanted to wipe out the Jewish people. And so the wickedness of October 7th and all that took place, they wanted to emulate coming from Lebanon, coming from Syria, coming from all around, because Israel being back in the land is an affront to Islamic theology. Islamic theology teaches whatever place a Muslim has owned is theirs perpetually. For Israel to be back in the land, that is a theological conundrum that is faced before the whole Islamic world. And they cannot stomach that with their theology. People say, oh, well, where'd you get that

0: No, you, and the way in which Islam is shamed is by losing territory. And so I see what's going on in the Middle East as land has been given and it has not gone to how the world wanted it. Because there, and then the border peace, the other aspect of it, there is, and we know from scripture, there is going to be a counterfeit peace. And I suspect that we are in the early stages of the runway of the false peace being brought about.
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2: 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Happy Friday to you, friends, and welcome to In the Market with Janet Parshall. Mr. Craig Parshall is with me, as he is every Friday. What we do is we put on our glasses. You ask why? I'm glad you did. So we can take a look at the world around us by looking through the lens of Scripture. In a word, you could say it's applied Christianity. The whole truth of the whole gospel gets applied to the whole world. And the illuminating power of God's word must not be ignored. It's a lamp unto our feet and a light unto our path. And our goal is to go out there in the marketplace. That's where we're told to go. Is it going to be easy? Nope. Are you going to be popular? Absolutely not. But just remember what Jesus said. If they hate you, they hated me first. But nonetheless, the mandate is to speak the truth in love to a dying culture. And first, we have to know what the culture is talking about. And then we need to see where it differs from the straight stick of God's truth. And so that's what we do on Friday. We take a look at a whole lot of issues out there and compare them to the straight stick of truth. In the process, we become good Bereans by testing all things. We also go and we grow. We want to get off that diet of milk, move to a diet of meat, and get some spiritual heft on our bones. So here we go. First topic, the House this week. You may have been busy and not got this. We're here. We got it for you. The House Judiciary Subcommittee on Constitution and Limited Government held a hearing Wednesday, and the hearing was entitled Sharia Free America. That got your attention, didn't it? Sharia Free America, why political Islam and Sharia law are incompatible with the U.S. Constitution. And to prove that end, they invited a series of witnesses because they wanted to examine how the rise of Sharia law in America does in fact pose some serious risks to our civil liberties, to our founding principles, and to our system of government. It's also, by the way, a way of figuring out how Sharia-based institutions have possibly violated federal law and the Constitution. And so there were four witnesses who came to speak. And one of them, by the way, was a young man. He was a student at Wiley East High School in Wiley, Texas. And while the committee was chaired by Congressman Chip Roy, he called on Marco. His name was Marco Hunter Lopez, to answer some questions. And I thought it was amazing because not every teenager gets invited to speak before Congress. It's daunting for adults. Craig's done it several times. Our daughter, Sarah, has done it several times. You do a lot of prep. You have to submit your comments ahead of time. And it's fair game for whoever wants to ask you questions to ask you questions. And if they want to deride you, they can do that. If they want to interrupt you, they can do that as well. So cowards need not apply. I will remind you, the young man you're about to hear is a teenager. Have a listen.
3: Chairman Roy, Ranking Member Scanlon, and distinguished members of the subcommittee, thank you for the opportunity to testify today. My name is Marco Hunter Lopez. I am a 16-year-old sophomore at Wiley East High School in Wiley, Texas. I've been invited to speak regarding an incident that occurred on February 2nd on my campus in a widespread effort across Texas and the nation. Last year as a freshman, I founded the Republican Student Club because I wanted to foster a space for students who share the same values. What should have been a simple act of student leadership became a prolonged battle against school administrators who treated my group differently from every other club on campus. On August 16th of 2024, we met every requirement. 10 members, a teacher sponsor in a room. Other groups, including the Muslim Student Association and organizations supporting gender

0: affirming ideology were approved without issue. Our club was denied for being political in nature. Administrators first claimed a district-wide policy against political clubs. Then, after weeks of emails requesting the policy in writing, they admitted it was simply how they felt. Only after more than a month of emails, pushback, and enormous efforts were we approved. Even then, we faced hostile scrutiny. Principals were caught taking down our approved posters while I was out of town. I have a documented timeline of specific instances of an unfair treatment, being pulled into the principal's office, cornered, and talked down to. After we hosted two guest speakers last year, the principal tried to impose new rules on the fly. My father even had to help create a guest speaker form to protect me as a minor. This pattern of censorship against our club stands in stark contrast to how administrators have handled the promotion of Islamic ideology, and including Sharia. On February 2nd, I was leaving a meeting and was walking to the cafeteria for lunch, and I saw a large booth labeled Islam set up in the school. Four adult women from the organization Why Islam were there. I was confused and did not want to give it attention, but after discussing it with my friends, we decided to approach the booth. I had a discussion with the women, one in particular who they kept referring me to because she knew most of the theological questions. As we tried to understand their goal, I looked over and saw multiple pamphlets spread out, one of which was explicitly titled Understanding Sharia. This was very concerning to me and other students. They were also making Qurans available that include a Shahada card on the last page instructing students how to convert. Quote, to become a Muslim, one needs to make the following declaration. I bear witness that there is no God worthy of worship except God, and I bear witness that Muhammad is the messenger of God. This openly occurred during lunch with administrators present who did nothing to intervene. The dangers of allowing Sharia to be promoted in public schools are real and immediate. Sharia is not simply a personal religious observance. It is a comprehensive legal and political system that includes unequal treatment, restrictions on free speech, harsh punishments, and fundamental incompatibility with the U.S. Constitution, Texas law, and American values of individual liberty and equality. Handing out materials that present Sharia favorably to minors during the school day without parental approval risks normalizing ideas that undermine the very principles our public schools are supposed to uphold. This is not neutral education. It is ideological promotion under the guise of diversity and inclusion. The contrast with my own club could not be clearer. While the Republican Student Club faced denial, censorship, poster removal, and hostile oversight, an outside organization was giving easy access to distribute Sharia-related materials directly to students. Administrators not only allowed it, they actively promoted Islamic events.
1: Wow. So let's walk through some of the facts on this. 16-year-old, right? So he wants to start a Republican student club. Now, you know, if you're going to have a public forum and you're going to allow all kinds of other clubs, and you heard him say there was a gender-affirming club, there was an Islamic club, he wanted to have his club. But apparently there was viewpoint discrimination there on part of some of the officials and the administration who weren't quite happy with him wanting to do this. And so he points out, and he was reading his testimony fast because you've got 3 to 5 minutes and boy, they will stop you in the middle of your testimony. So he had to get through quickly. But there was an organization called Why Islam, and they got free rein during lunch to hand out Understanding Sharia pamphlets and Qurans with conversion cards while administrators watched and didn't do a single thing. The principal even bragged about loving World Hijab Day. And so this guy was given a rough time as a teenager at the school. Now, Craig, this opens up a myriad of First Amendment issues and student rights. But again, I don't understand. We're watching this in Great Britain. And if we follow their example, we are doomed, by the way. This acquiescence, this surrendering to Islam, because remember, it's not just a religion. It is a political organization. There is a political aspect of Islam. We're going to talk about this more in the days ahead. But this young man said, look, you got all kinds of clubs. I want to have my club as well. And he particularly talked, and it was germane to the hearing, Sharia Free America, about the fact that these people got free reign. OK, so if a Republican turns you off, I don't care. I don't care if he was starting a Democratic club. Let's say you wanted to start a you wanted to start a Christian club, Athletes in Action, and you wanted to hand out cards. Let me just replicate what the Muslims did. And you wanted to hand out pamphlets about Athletes in Action or Fellowship of Christian Athletes, and you handed out Bibles, and there were conversion cards. If you allowed that for Muslims, you'd have to open the door for Christians as well. But apparently, this particular body of administrators has a particular worldview. The fact that principals and administrators were taking down posters is childish, okay? It's an embarrassment when you're a school administrator and they act like that. But number two, the principal bragging about World Hijab Day. So we already had a particular worldview. So give me your take on all the facts of this case.
2: Yeah, it's unconstitutional. Supreme Court's made it really clear for any government entity. And when you're in a public school, that's a government school paid with tax dollars from the public and run by public officials and a school board elected by the public. So it is very much of a government entity. And when you have a government entity like a public school, you have to obey the First Amendment of the United States Constitution, which means you cannot be preferential and say, well, you know, we really like this religion over that, or this political party over this one, or this ideological view of the universe and the world and humanity versus something else. In fact, over and over again, the Supreme Court has cited the language from a case that's been around for decades. And that the principle is this, and the Supreme Court made it very clear, that no government entity, school board, government schools, or any other federal, state, or local public office can take a position that this is their view of what is, quote, orthodox, the orthodoxy of a political view, religion, social values. It's unconstitutional for them to do that. That's why what they did was illegal. But also it shows a tendency. You and I have seen this. We talk about it quite a bit on Fridays across this country in many public schools, not all of them, but in many public schools, that for some reason they feel that it is the politically correct thing to do to honor one view, to say Islam is great, Christianity is toxic.
1: Well, so let me give you some facts out of the state of Texas here, contextualize this. Why in the world is Texas now sort of a state where a lot of this is changing? So if you start looking at it, a report from the Lufkin Daily News said that the number of mosques in major cities across Texas, well, there's 54 in Dallas, 65 overall in the Dallas-Fort Worth metropolitan area. There are at least 209 mosque and Muslim, quote, storefront religious centers in the greater Houston area. A February study that was done by the Middle East Forum said that there were more than 650 Islamic nonprofits established in Texas alone, many of which are dominated by what the report classified as, quote, dangerous Islamist ideology. Remember, political as well as religious. And if you start looking at the population, this is interesting because there's such a huge influx now of Muslims into the state of Texas. In Texas, in 1990, apparently, Texas was home to roughly about 140,000 Muslims, about 7% of the state's population. But according to the Texas State Historical Association, by 2010, that number had ballooned to 421,972, nearly 2% of the state's population. Now, again, welcome to America. But you have to understand that when you have that kind of an influx, you're going to bring a particular worldview in. And then it raises this whole issue of what we're going to do about the increase in mosques and what we're going to do about their ability to have full reign in a school. Well, welcome to America. If you want to come to America, assimilate. If you want to have your Muslim club, then you better be prepared for a Christian club. And if you're going to have a Christian club, you better be prepared for the gay affirming club, etc. You've created a public forum. So I want you to get some more thoughts on this when you come back, because people might think, well, isn't that being prejudicial? Yeah. Well, is it or not? And then again, I want you to use the UK as a case study of what happens when there's an influx, but there's not an assimilation. Welcome to America. The goal is to become an American. Back after this.
3: Hi, everybody. This is Jimmy DeYoung Jr. with Prophecy Today, where we examine current events in the light of God's prophetic word. Is there a precursor to the mark of the beast on the world scene at this moment? R.C. Merrill comes in one moment to give us more details on this story.
4: It's time now for Prophecy Today, a look at current events in light of biblical prophecy. Now with the latest news update, here's Jimmy DeYoung.
3: Yeah, clearly your research shows a growing trend of central bank power over the financial markets. Is there a biblical connection?
5: Yeah, there absolutely is, Jimmy. The Bank of China, which controls the third largest economy in the world, has expanded the digital yuan to 26 regions across 17 provinces. The European Central Bank, which controls the second largest economy in the world, the EU, has announced plans to roll out the digital euro by October 2025. The Federal Reserve, which controls the largest economy in the world, is the last holdout against digital money. But for how long? The global economy is clearly going digital. As an aside to that thought, President Trump is the only world leader I've heard come out against digital money, showing that he's not the fascist dictator that many accuse him of being. But Jimmy, back to the digital movement of all the nations except for the U.S. Daniel 9:26 identifies the final empire of Antichrist to be from the same empire that destroyed the city of Jerusalem, the Holy Temple. That would be Rome, or in this case, revived Rome. All prophetic eyes will be on the EU in October to see what they do. We know from Revelation 13, 16, and 17 that the final world government will demand a mark on the right hand or forehead to be able to buy and sell, making digital money an ominous precursor to a cashless society.
3: You know, RC, eschatology, of course, that is the study of what the Bible says is going to happen in the end times. And many treat eschatology as an area of theology to be avoided. But we see how eschatology is so crucial to our lives as believers, correct?
5: It is, Jimmy. The headlines just keep streaming across. I make the analogy that the headlines these days that are leading towards prophecy, it feels like the I Love Lucy show with the chocolate. I mean, they just keep coming faster and faster and faster. This is what we do. This is what we do around here all day, is we scan headlines, and we usually put up 7 to 10 headlines every day, and at least one post and opinion that goes into deeply as we can into prophecy. So yeah, it's moving faster and faster as we get, as we get closer to the end.
3: Yes, it sure is. And that's why, you know, having this understanding really helps us to live a motivated, a pure and productive life for the Lord and all that we are doing in this world. R.C. Merle, prophecytracker.org. You can go to his website. We encourage you to do that because it is a great website to go to. R.C., thank you for being on the program today.
5: Thank you for having me, Jimmy. God bless.
3: Eschatology helps us to understand the Bible's prophetic passages and how to live our lives in response to what God is doing in the end times. There's a great deal of controversy in eschatology, but that does not relieve us of our responsibility to study and understand what the Bible teaches about the end times. An understanding of eschatology will eliminate many of the fears we have about the future. Our God is sovereign. He has a plan, and it will unfold according to his perfect will and timing. This is great encouragement for those who are in Christ. A key verse in eschatology is Titus 2:13. We wait for the blessed hope, the glorious appearing of our great God and Savior, Jesus Christ. And with everything that we've seen today, that could happen today. Let's keep looking up until.
4: 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This is Jay Johnson inviting you to join us every Monday through Friday for Prophecy Today. Remember, the Lord Jesus is coming, and it could be today. So let's keep looking up until.
1: So again, to repeat, Wednesday of this week on the House side, there was a hearing before the House Judiciary Subcommittee on Constitution and Limited Government. It was actually part two of examining the same question, which is Sharia law in America. And the hearing was entitled Sharia Free America, Why Political Islam and Sharia Law Are Incompatible with the U.S. Constitution. And I think that's the bigger issue. So first of all, we applaud the young man in Texas who, at the age of 16, testified before the United States Congress. Daunting task. He did a good job. But he was also a frontline reporter that there was viewpoint discrimination and bias on the part of people in the administration. And yet people representing Islam were allowed to hand out Qurans, pamphlets, and an opportunity for you to convert to Islam. Now, drop it into the bigger picture, which is the whole question of Sharia law. And this is where I think it gets confusing for people, Craig, because you don't think of Christianity as having, you know, a political advantage. There may be political opinions that emanate out of that, but there's not a political structure. In Islam, there's a political structure. And that's why it's two halves of a coin, and you have to understand both of it. And the political side of this is Islam advancing the concept of Sharia law, which is, I'm just going to say it out, it is utterly incompatible with the United States Constitution. It denies the key principles that absolutely are enshrined in our Constitution, and it just denigrates everything that we believe in our Constitution. You have the right to practice whatever religion you want, but to set up a second-tier legal system is problematic. Talk to me about this.
2: Yeah, and actually they want those who believe in the enforcement of Sharia law through Islam believe it's not just a secondary law, it's a primary law. And this is where, for instance, Tommy Tuberville, who is a senator, U.S. senator from Alabama, introduced a bill that's been floating around since last year on the issue of Sharia law. And one of the sub-issues that the bill addresses is the impact on immigration. In other words, loyalty. And in fact, I'm looking at the oath. Under federal law, this isn't just a practice. This is a law and a legal requirement. If you come in and are naturalized, you must raise your right hand and give this oath that, quote, I will support and defend the Constitution and the laws of the United States of America against all enemies, foreign and domestic. In other words, you will be in favor of and support and defend, actively defend the values and the text and requirements of the Constitution. And the Constitution requires that you not coerce, that you do not terrorize, that you do not use criminal force to force people to agree with you. And you can't use honor killing, which is one of the practices that Sharia law embraces, if there's a violation of Sharia law within the family. Now, those are antithetical to life, liberty, and the pursuit of happiness our Declaration talks about, as well as the interests and protections of liberty and free speech and freedom of association and freedom of belief that are in the First Amendment. So that's what you are to defend and support. And if you cannot do that, and you are adhering to a foreign ideology, then I think there can be legal and constitutional restrictions against what you can do in terms of creating a subset law, a private tribunal, where you are basically taking away people's rights by telling them you must obey an imam who's, let's say, giving out his edicts with regard to civil and criminal penalty, rather than the courts of our United States system of justice and the state and local municipalities as well. There's one system of government. Sharia law says, no, there isn't. We have a special one, and it's based on Islam. You can't have that because it cannot coexist in a constitutional republic.
1: So let me put some skin on this, because, again, who takes precedent here, Sharia law or American jurisprudence?
2: If there's a conflict, there's got to be a choice which one comes out on top.
1: So give me an example, because there are really kind of four areas of law in Sharia law. So if you look at the family and personal status part of Sharia law, you've got guidelines for marriage, divorce, child custody, inheritance. So, for example, traditional law details parameters for polygamy and the financial obligations a husband has toward his husband. Well, polygamy is outside, not allowed in the United States of America. It's illegal. So this person comes to you and says, oh, I'm sorry, under Sharia law, I get to have as many, four. The Quran would dictate you can have four. And all you have to do is say, I divorce you, and that's all it takes. What about honor killings? Your daughter has decided that she's going to convert to Christianity so you can kill your daughter because Sharia law gives you the license to be able to do that. What about ritualistic washing that has to take place? I know very little schools in America, public schools in America, that have separate sinks for Jewish students, right, who also believe in ritualistic washing as well. Those accommodations are not made. What about prayer rugs? What about beads? The school taxpayer dollars now are going to provide that as an accommodation. And yeah, in so, then you've given preference to a particular religion, and that's violative of the Constitution as well. So this is, no matter how you look at it, whatever you're coming from, it is inarguable that it is opening a Pandora's box of legal problems.
2: Yeah, you know, there are some, in fact, you and I have seen some videos of somebody being pulled over who doesn't have a driver's license, doesn't have a license plate on their car. And can I see your ID and your driver's license? Well, I don't carry one. Why not? Because I'm a sovereign citizen,
1: right,
2: of my own government. Nope, doesn't work. So if we're going to say that doesn't work, which it clearly does not,
1: it's good.
2: Why are we allowing the sovereign Islamic nation to be within our borders? Equally, that's a charade.
1: We're going to take a break and come back. We are just halfway through this first hour. It's going far too quickly. Cut on your thinking caps when we come back. How about we take a listen to a wolf or two? Back after this.
6: When I'm in pain, am I really supposed to feel joy?
7: Lonnie Berger, author of Every Man a Warrior.
6: James 1, verse 2 says, "Consider it pure joy when you face trials." What? That makes no sense, you might say. When God allows suffering or hard times to come into our lives, His purpose is to mature us, to help us grow. James goes on to say that the testing of your faith develops perseverance, which grows us to spiritual maturity. When we face hard times and turn our eyes to stay focused on God, He works in a loving way to make us stronger in our faith, completing the work He is doing in our hearts to make us more like Jesus. And that will bring us joy.
7: If you'd like to learn more, go to everymanawarrior.com. Every Man a Warrior is a ministry of TWR.
1: 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So there's no question that you and I are living in the midst of a wicked and perverse generation. That's what the Bible says. And we are in the latter days. What does that mean? Well, it means that no other prophecy needs to be fulfilled before the rapture of the saints takes place, where Christ comes and takes those who have confessed with their mouth that Jesus is Lord and believed in their heart that God has raised him from the dead. The dead in Christ shall rise first, and then anyone else who believes in Christ as their Lord and Savior will be taken after that. And it's going to happen just like that. In the twinkling of an eye, there's not going to be any more prophetic events that have to be fulfilled. And so the question always on your lips should be, are you ready? And I hope you're going to answer that question in the positive. And if not, before you go to bed tonight, do some deep thinking and praying about exactly who Jesus is and what your relationship is with him. Because when it happens, it's going to happen just like that. And it's going to be amazing. But between that moment and today, the possibility exists that you and I will wander. We're prone to wander, as the great hymn says. And we're also prone to being taken captive to vain and hollow philosophies. And there's also, the Bible says, going to be a great falling away in the latter days as well. And Jesus said, look, you have to be careful, little sheep, because there are false prophets among you who come to you in sheep's clothing, but inwardly are ravenous wolves. And we're seeing that and we're hearing that. Part of what we do on Fridays is to get you to recognize that sound. Now, it doesn't sound that obvious because it'd be easier to recognize a wolf, by the way. And where we live, you can hear the coyotes, particularly when it's calving that time of year. And the coyotes are howling and you can hear them because they want to get to those baby calves. Well, it's always a reminder to me biblically that we need to be able to recognize the howling of these ravenous wolves. But unfortunately, they don't look like wolves. They sound like a pastor, or they sound like some kind of cleric. They wear the robes of religiosity, to quote John Bunyan from Pilgrim's Progress, and they stand up and they pontificate. But are they speaking the truth? Out of the overflow of the heart, the mouth speaks. And so the way in which you and I can recognize wolves is by listening to them enough to recognize that sound. So I'm going to give you two pieces of wolf audio, interestingly swirling around the same theme. In fact, Craig and I addressed this as part of the wolf audio for last Friday as well. Different wolves this time, same issue. And it's a problem that apparently some of these non-Bible-believing churches who do not believe in the authority and inerrancy of Scripture are now having a problem with the belief that Jesus is the only way to God, even though he made the declarative statement, I am the way, the truth, and the life, and no one comes to the Father but by me. That's not rocket science. It's real easy to figure out. That's the truth. But there are some who are struggling with this in other places of worship. I'm never going to say the denomination. We tend to get to kind of too loyal to the home team. There are no denominations, by the way, in heaven. Just thought I'd break that news to you. And second of all, I don't want to give the person free publicity, so I never say their names. I'd rather you listen with the ears on your heart to what is overflowing out of this person's heart, stuff that sounds like this.
8: I think we've all come across folks who think that they and people who believe exactly as they do will be the only ones in heaven when the time comes. And unfortunately, some of them quote today's gospel in order to justify that. Specifically, they cite Jesus's words, I am the way and the truth and the life. no one comes to the Father except through me, as proof that people who do not claim Jesus as their personal Lord or Savior, or who follow other religions, have no place in the life to come. But is that what Jesus really meant when he said that? That he's some kind of cosmic gatekeeper, verifying your ID as a believer before you can get into the heavenly club? I mean, surely not, right? I don't know about you, but if I make it to whatever the heavenly banquet looks like, and the Dalai Lama and Gandhi aren't there, I'm going to be disappointed.
1: Stunning. Now, just let that sit for a minute, because now I'm going to go to a different person wearing the garbs of religiosity, but same point, same scripture. Have a listen to this.
9: If you take those words and try to say to someone, you need to do what I do as a follower of Christ so you can be part of the royal priesthood, God's chosen people, you're doing violence to that text. You're using that text to clobber them, taking it out of context in a way that isn't helpful and doesn't spread the gospel, doesn't build God's kingdom. You're doing violence to the text. We need to be careful. I've said this before, I say it a lot. I don't think any ideology, any religion, any worldview is dangerous of itself. It becomes dangerous when people are certain, when people have reached the end point of their faith, when they don't need to grow and change anymore. They don't need to listen to the voices of other people who are led by the Holy Spirit, because they've got it covered. And because they've got it covered, their gift to you, because they care about you so much, is to get you to believe exactly what they do, so you can reach the same end point of your faith that they have. That's dangerous. That's disrespectful. I would say that's unchristian and un-American, both.
1: Wow, stunning. It breaks your heart. So it's this whole passage again that Jesus said, John 14, I am the way, the truth, and the life, and no one comes to the Father but by me. Now, what both of these wolves did, interestingly, is say that it's the individual who makes that declaration. The Bible says blah, blah, blah. And if you don't believe like they believe, said both of these wolves, there's something wrong with you. The people who say Jesus said are not saying, I made this up, this is my idea. They're reminding people of what the good news is. That second male wolf in particular talked about people who are certain. I have a certainty in exactly what Jesus said. I believe what Jesus said, and I believe beyond a shadow of a doubt that the chasm between God and man created by mankind, then by man came death, the Bible says. That chasm of sin can only be bridged by the sacrificial act of Jesus Christ, who took on our sins. When we were guilty as charged, he paid the price, and that bridge was then forever made before us so that we could once again be in reunion with God because of the righteousness of Jesus Christ that has been impugned, granted to us because of the completed work of Calvary. Both of these people, Craig, push back because they just can't stand the certainty and at the same time exclusivity of that declaration. The female wolf said, if I get to heaven and Gandhi and Buddha are not there, I'm going to be disappointed. Gandhi doesn't preach the same message as Jesus Christ. Buddha doesn't preach the same message as Christ. And that's why he can say declaratively, I am the only way, the truth, and the life. So one of these things is not like the other. You can't have Buddha and Gandhi say that I'm the way and Jesus says the way, because there can't be three ways. There can only be one way. The gate is narrow, right? Mm-hmm. And so when you look at Buddha and Gandhi, by the way, neither of them made that declaration. The only one who said, I am the exclusivity of the way to connect to God is me, Jesus Christ. By the way, for the record, it is exclusive, but it is also the most inclusive message in the world. For God so loved the world, the cosmos, that he gave his only son, that whoever believed in him wouldn't perish but have everlasting life. So both of these wolves, Crab, have a problem with the certainty and the exclusivity of John 14, 6. Talk to me about that.
2: They also have a problem with the Bible and with the Gospels and the Gospel of John, because either they haven't read it, or they haven't read it in context, or they have rejected it because it makes them uncomfortable because of the exclusivity that you mentioned. And yet that's what it is. So it's either the word of God or it's the word of man that you can take or leave or take certain things that resonate with you and make you comfortable and cozy and reject the things that you find hard to believe. But you really can't take part. You take the whole cloth from Genesis to Revelation. It's either God's word or it's man's speculations about religion. And basically, then you're on your own. And that's where I'm sensing these two individuals who are dressed as if, and they're standing where a pulpit is, mm-hmm. and they're mm-hmm. in a building called a church, and they would say, yes, I'm a Christian minister. Well, what is the basis? You know, Jesus used such powerful and yet practical metaphors. He talked about a foundation. If you build your house on sand with no foundation, what's going to happen to the house? It's going to collapse. So if you build it on stone, so what's the foundation? Oh, you preachers of another gospel, what is your foundation for truth here about who Jesus was and whether he was or was not exclusive? Well, mine is and yours is, Janet, and the Bible's is, and the patriarchs were, and the disciples were, and Jesus's was the word of God. So here's what Jesus said in John chapter 3, verse 18. He said, look, those who believe in me, in the Son of God, are going to be saved. But those of you who do not believe in the Son of God, i.e. Jesus Christ, because he declared himself to be the Son of God, I'm not condemning you because you're already condemned, because you're separated. Every one of us is separated from God as a result of the epidemic of sin that has run through the entire human race, going back to Adam and Eve and the choice that was made in the garden. So we're all condemned, but he came to change that. It was very, very clear. Peter says the same thing. Peter is talking to the Sanhedrin, the religious elites, and he says, there's only one name under heaven given among men, mankind, by which you and I and anybody can ever be saved, and that's Jesus. It's very clear. Acts 4, read it yourself, and there's so many other verses that we can bring. And so that's the real context. Read the whole thing. Don't read parts, or don't say I'm uncomfortable with this part, because what you're really saying is I'm uncomfortable with what God has to say.
1: And we'll be right back.

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1: That's where I think we need to go back to our political triage. It's important to look. You know, the iVoter guide that has been out that we've promoted, it shows who's, you know, given money to a campaign. It shows the party platforms, and it shows a lot of helpful information. But I think for as a Bible-believing Christian, I want to know where the candidates stand on issues that the Bible speaks directly to. Now, I believe, Tony, and I know you do too, that the Bible speaks to a whole host of issues. Right. There are biblical principles that you can apply to almost any issue, economy, foreign wars, immigration, etc. But there are some issues where I like to say there's a thus saith the Lord.
2: Right.
1: There's a chapter and verse. We don't need to guess God's opinion or preference on an issue, because guess what? He's revealed it to us in His Word.
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3: Jesus does say, after I am the way, the truth, and the life, He says, no one comes to the Father except through me. Now that does sound, in our English translation, like an exclusivity claim that only people who follow Jesus are going to God. It sounds like that in our translation. And it's been used that way. So it's going to take a little bit of work to think through this. Now, Jesus does kind of lose His cool later as things approach the time, because Jesus was fully human. But in this moment, He's preparing the disciples who are in crisis to say, I'm going to go away, but there's a purpose to me going away, and I'm going to prepare a place for you in heaven. He's not giving a systematic theological doctrine about all the possible ways to God, right? And so I do not read this statement of Jesus as being a statement about other people of other faiths not getting to God because they don't say the word Jesus. Why am I talking about this? I'm talking about this because I know that you all, living in this incredibly diverse Prince George's County, have friends and loved ones and co-workers and neighbors who are Jewish, who are Muslim, who are Hindu, who don't go to church at all, people of many faiths and no faiths, and you all tell me in conversation that you know that they have their own relationship with God that is just as valid as any other relationship with God. And you all have heard this verse used to imply that's not true. Because some people do imply that's not true. Some people use this verse to imply that you have to be a Christian if you want a good relationship with God. And so I think it's worth deconstructing that a little bit so that you all can help match in your head the thing that you have experienced in your relationships with your neighbors with what you hear in church.
4: Wow. So that's three clips. That's a different Wolf, by the way. So you've gotten three Wolf clips today on John 14:6. Last Friday, Craig and I did two. That's five Wolf clips, all choking on John 14:6. Something's afoot here. And I think I know who he is. He happens to be the prince of the air. And I think that old lie that he whispered in the garden, did God really say, is actively being stated today. This is Wolf. This is another gospel. This is heresy. And it's anathema. And this idea, especially this last particular Wolf, she talked about, he's not talking about all the ways to God. He doesn't have to. He is the only way to God. In fact, we read in His Word, there's only one name under heaven whereby man shall be saved. Not the Dalai Lama, not Buddha, not Gandhi, not fill in the blank. And it's interesting. This last Wolf talks about Jewish people and Hindus, etc., all kinds of, yes. And you know what? That's why we talk about the persecuted church so often on this program. There are people who come out of Judaism and recognize that Yeshua is the promised Messiah. There are people who come out of Islam and recognize that Jesus is the Messiah. There are people who come out of Hinduism and realize he's the Messiah. Yes, there are even people who come out of Buddhism and recognize that Jesus is the Messiah. Why? Because there is only one name. And it's this DEI stuff that's worked its way into postmodernism that basically says, oh, no, no, no, it's far too exclusive. You got to love your neighbors. Hey, they have a relationship with God. Who are you to tell them how to have their relationship with God? And so she is trying again to deny the exclusivity. At the core of all of this, you realize, has to be a denial of the authenticity, the authority, the historicity, and the absolutely majestic manner of God's word. Either he is exactly who he said he is. I said this last week, I'll say it again. Or this is where C.S. Lewis steps into the conversation. He's a liar and a lunatic. Or he's Lord. You have wolves that are advocating that he's a liar and a lunatic because Jesus must have been out of his mind to say, I am the only way to God, or he is the only way to God. Those are your only two propositions. Either it's truth or it's not. And eternity hangs in the balance.
2: Yeah, we're being told by these wolves that one verse in John about the way, the truth, and the life, that's a clobber verse. And it's interesting, this third one, at least she admitted, now I'm going to have to work hard here. it's a little bit like a gymnastic trick to avoid, don't believe your lying eyes here, because it does look like it says one thing. I got to convince you it really doesn't say what it says. So let's talk about not just that verse, but the whole of the Gospel of John. Read the whole thing. Yeah. Now go to chapter 10, where Jesus talks about, I'm the good shepherd. He said, I am the door. Read it. Chapter 10, Gospel of John. Jesus says, and he goes on and on about this, I'm the door to the sheepfold. My sheep will hear my voice and recognize me and what I have to say. And if you go through the door, me, he says, you will be saved. You'll be part of the sheepfold. And then he talks about the thieves and the robbers who don't want to go through that door. They'll try to go over another wall. They'll try to get there some other way. There isn't any other way. And then he makes it very clear. He in John 10, he says, there is one shepherd and one group of sheep. Not multiples, not many, not Buddha, not Hindu. There is one. And he declares himself to be the door to the sheepfold and the good shepherd. One shepherd. That's him. That's his message, not ours. Yeah. We believe it upon those verses and the truth of it. Anybody can be saved. But if you reject it or water it down or try to avoid it or question it, then you will not be part of that going through the door and joining a fellowship with your Heavenly Father.
4: So again, verse after verse after verse speaks to the exclusivity of Jesus. But again, there's something different, something magnificent, something spectacularly different about Jesus. And none of these other religions that these wolves were howling about, is there a God who steps in, pays the penalty for sin, and dies in your stead, in your place? There is no resurrected Savior in any of these other worldviews. So we read in the Word that if you confess with your mouth that Jesus is Lord, not the Dalai Lama, not Gandhi, not Buddhism, not some rabbi from the past, if you believe that Christ has been raised from the dead, you will be saved. You have to confess him as Lord and believe in your heart that God has raised him from the dead. You will be saved. It's exclusive, but the invitation is to the entire world. It is at the same time, and they're not oppositional. They're in tandem. It's exclusive that Jesus is the only way. It is inclusive because it's an invitation given to the entire world. Who is Jesus to you? Thanks, friends. We'll see you next time.
5: 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None of us knows how long we have. 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
7: American Family News, I'm Robert Thornton. An Iraqi national accused of plotting terror attacks in the U.S. and Europe has been arrested and charged with supporting Iran-backed terrorist organizations. According to a complaint unsealed today in federal court in Manhattan, the man sought to attack a New York City synagogue last month and provided an undercover law enforcement officer with photos and maps of Jewish centers in Los Angeles and Scottsdale, Arizona, that he planned to target. A retired Navy commander questions whether the United States needs to go to war to defend Taiwan when that country's own public opinion remains divided. Here's AFN's Chad Groening.
8: As we reported on AFN, Chinese President Xi Jinping didn't waste any time in warning President Trump that the two countries could clash over Taiwan if the issue was not handled properly. The unusually harsh admonition at a highly anticipated summit in Beijing underscores just how far apart Trump and Xi remain regarding Washington's relations with Taiwan, the island democracy which China claims as part of its territory. Retired Navy Commander Kirk Lippold commanded the USS Cole when it was attacked by terrorists in 2000. He says opinion polls have shown that Taiwan's people are divided on the issue of independence versus unification with the mainland.
9: I look at the Taiwan situation right now, and quite frankly, I'm disappointed in the Taiwanese people. They're in fact split as to whether they want to be part of China, whether they want to attempt to be a part of China and still have a democracy, which clearly did not work out in the case of Hong Kong, so history should be informing their view, or do they in fact want to just surrender?
8: Lippold says at the end of the day, the Taiwanese people need to make up their minds what they want to be.
9: And until then, I think the United States needs to start looking at it and say, why are we picking a fight with China over Taiwan when Taiwan doesn't even want to make up their own mind what they want to do?
8: I'm Chad Groening.
7: Vice President J.D. Vance addressed the 45th Annual National Peace Officers Memorial Service on Capitol Hill. Fox's Jessica Rosenthal reports.
10: National Police Week culminated with the memorial, at which Vice President Vance recounted a number of incidents in which U.S. officers and deputies have been killed across the country.
11: All three of these officers, Detective Baker, Detective Immunizer, and Detective Sergeant Becker, gave their lives confronting evil without hesitation.
10: He said what the country can do is work to ensure safety, noting that in 2025, the deaths of on-duty law enforcement reached its lowest level in 80 years.
11: We will never again let policymakers in the building behind us allow violent criminals to tee off on our police officers.
10: He praised members of law enforcement for running toward danger to protect us. Jessica Rosenthal, Fox News.
7: Democrat leaders, desperate to compete in red states where their party brand is toxic, are embracing something new this midterm season, not backing Democrats. In states like Nebraska and Alaska, Democrat officials are in some cases looking past their own party's candidates while subtly encouraging or even openly promoting independent candidates they hope can outperform their own label. As U.S. Senate candidate and current Texas State Democrat Representative James Tallarico campaigns against big money in politics, he's being supported by a super PAC bankroll by several billionaires, as well as nonprofits that do not have to disclose their funders. This according to the Texas Tribune. He has sworn off corporate PAC donations, proposed measures to crack down on billionaire tax loopholes to ensure they pay their fair share, and has advocated for outlawing super PACs. Tallarico's campaign argues that 97% of contributions, which has raised over $40 million since he launched his campaign last fall, have come from small dollar donors. Health officials have some tips for things to bring if you plan to fly out of the country. Here's Fox's Lisa Brady.
10: First, if you have any specific medical conditions, they recommend checking with your healthcare professional to see what additional items you might want to bring. Also, look into the country you're traveling to. Some have restrictions on what medications you can travel with. The CDC also has a list of items you could consider bringing, including documents, such as copies of prescriptions, like medications, glasses, or other medical supplies.
7: That's all our time for now. See more news at AFM.net.
12: Welcome to In the Market with Janet Parsha. Today's program is where Janet and her husband Craig take some of the stories making headlines this week and offer their insight and analysis. Before they get started, let's take a quick look back at some of the highlights from the week.
13: Jesus brilliantly said, well, then render to Caesar the things that are Caesar's and to God the things that are God's. And what we don't get, Janet, in the West, the East, they got it immediately. God is greater than Caesar. When Jesus said, render to Caesar the things that are Caesar's, what Caesar has and who Caesar is answers to God. It was a brilliant answer. Go ahead and give Caesar his taxes. Just know this. Caesar belongs to God. Those taxes belong to God. Rome belongs to God. The entire world belongs to God.
14: Britney Spears today is really kind of, to me, what happened to Marilyn Monroe decades ago.
4: Yes.
14: To people who are lifted up by their beauty and their talent and not for their heart and their soul. And it's just heartbreaking to me. And so I want people to see her as a real person, as a child of God, and to pray for her to find complete wholeness again.
15: I think it maybe gives us a better platform for dialogue when we tell people, I'm a biblical Zionist, or Zionism is not in the Bible. Well, you know, let's discuss what it means. And then, you can have a give and take with the people who disagree with it. And then when you call it biblical, then people realize they have a problem with the Bible, which is a bigger problem altogether, a problem with God, that bigger than just having a problem with what they call Christianity, which they don't agree with. So I think the term for the days we live in 2026 moving forward might make more sense.
16: The free gift of God is eternal life. When I became a Christian, I purchased a 34-seater bus and painted scripture and 14-inch professional sign writing on it. And on one side, it says the gift of God is eternal life through Jesus Christ. Now, the world can't see that until they acknowledge their sins. The preaching of the cross is foolishness to them that perish, not because it's a mystery in itself, but because of the fact, if you want to acknowledge you've broken the law, me paying a fine for you won't make sense.
17: None of them has been actually formally charged with a crime. None of them has had a trial. None of them has a prison sentence where they're counting down the days until they're done. You just get arrested. You disappear into the prison system, and then you come out in months or years, or sometimes in the case of those pastors, 22 years later, they're still not out. And again, it's not like they have a sentence that they know, okay, we're going to be here 25 years and then we'll be allowed to go home. They don't know. And I think for me, that would be the most infuriating and frustrating and depressing part of it is they don't know if they're going home tomorrow or if they'll die in prison.
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22: The greatest peace you will ever find is resting in God's sovereign arms. Because we try to find peace in our situation. How many of you, your moods change when your situation changes? And I've been searching for peace for weeks or months, many of you, or years. But it's elusive. It's elusive because now my job is not working out. Now my finances, you have to get to a point where, yes, obey God, live in what is right and obey his word and focus on him. But eventually you got to just rest in his sovereignty. And I've been really getting that point across a lot lately because that's where your sanity is going to come from. Resting in the arms of the person, the only person who is in control. And it's a good reminder. It's very simple. But it's not easy. There's not a complex math equation you have to put together, do this, and then next week do this, and next week. Resting in his sovereignty is a choice. It's taking those thoughts captive. It's so simple. Lord, I've been focusing on the wrong things. I've been letting fear come in and dominate my life. God, I'm just going to trust in your sovereignty. So simple. Not very easy, though, because as you're doing that, other thoughts are coming in. Those fiery darts of fear and things that are going on in our lives. And it's hard to trust God because we get those opposing thoughts. So it is very simple. Make the decision. Lord, I want to trust in your sovereignty. Doesn't mean you have to like what he's doing, but you have to trust what he's doing.
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0: are celebrating what God has done in this great nation called America.
1: Happy Friday and welcome to In the Market with Janet Parshall. Friends, Craig Parshall is with me. We take a look at what's going on in the marketplace of ideas and compare to what's being bought and sold to the reality and the truth that's found in the Word of God. And we've got a big event coming to my town tomorrow. In fact, it's Sunday. Let me get this right. Tonight and tomorrow, by the way, the President of the United States has called for those who are in the Jewish community to make Shabbat great again. It's part of the Celebrate 250th birthday. So from sundown tonight until sundown tomorrow, which is the time for Shabbat, he's encouraging Jewish Americans to celebrate Shabbat as a way of celebrating America's Jewish history. So that's Friday night tonight until Saturday night. Then Sunday, on the Mall in Washington, D.C., there are going to be people from all over the United States gathering together for this part of Rededicate 250. It's an event entitled A National Day, A National Jubilee of Prayer, Praise, and Thanksgiving. And there are going to be people from all over the country who will come, and it will start in the morning and it will go until the evening. And there are going to be all kinds of faith leaders who will be speaking. Franklin Graham will be there. Jack Graham from Prestonwood Baptist will be there. Robert Jeffress will be there, just to name a few, and there will be others. There's going to be music, and Chris Tomlin's going to be a part of that worship team. And there are going to be all kinds of representatives from government who will be speaking there as well. It is significant because it really does a couple of things. Number one, we remember that we are a nation who believes that our rights came from God. We talked about this with Dr. John West recently in this wonderful book, Empowered by Our Creator. If you have not read that book, I so encourage you to do it. Give yourself a birthday present as America celebrates her 250th birthday. And remember the majesty and the magnificence of providence, the word that they used when they talked about God intervening in the affairs of men and guiding this ragtag group of people. And out of this came the American experiment. And it's just nothing short of a miraculous story. And we need to stop and remember that it happened because of God. And not, in fact, a perfect example in history, and you can argue until the cows come home whether the founding fathers were deists or theists and whether John Adams wasn't a Christian because he was a universalist. Well, I posted on my Facebook page this week an article that showed up originally in the Washington Standout of the Family Research Council that talked about the power of scripture that Abigail Adams knew. She was the daughter of a pastor. I'm pretty sure that because they had a magnificent marriage, that she was a strong influence on John, who was very strong on his belief that Christian principles were necessary to guide this country. But they were in the midst of a real problem, couldn't move forward in the Continental Congress. And of all people, big old Ben Franklin says, time out. He didn't say it like that, but basically he said, we can't do anything until we go to prayer. And so they stopped what they were doing and they went to prayer. And that's why this is so significant, is because in the midst of trying to forge this nation with ideals and principles and a creed that says it's going to guide us going forward, they were stuck. They couldn't do it without God. It is why In God We Trust is on our coinage. And by the way, I hope if we have time, if not, I'll give you the headlines on it. Mary Miller of Illinois, one of my favorite congresspeople, has proposed just yesterday legislation that would emblazon the words In God We Trust on every federal building in Washington, D.C. It's not just a couple of words slapdashed up there. It's a reminder that we are different from any other country on planet Earth. We are the only nation that believes our rights were derived from God and not from government. That unalienable word where Jefferson and Adams argued, was it in, was it un? Either way, it means you didn't get them from the people here in my town. You got them from God. And among but not limited to them are life, liberty, and the pursuit of happiness. So there will be three aspects that will be covered during the event on Sunday. One is the miracles that made us. It's a reflection on God's providence through 250 years, honoring the faith that inspired American founders and carried us forward in every generation since. The second part will be the miracle still in our midst. There will be people giving personal testimony of God's healing in our land and in our lives. And there are some amazing stories you're going to hear on Sunday. Pillar number three, a new birth of faith and freedom, which is a collective expression of gratitude for 250 years of freedom and a unified moment of rededication, asking for God's blessing, guidance, and grace for the next 250. Blessed is the nation whose God is the Lord. Our president just got back from communist China. We're going to talk about them later this hour. This makes us unique among all countries on planet Earth, and it is with great humility that we want to give honor and reverence to the Lord on this event on Sunday. Even if you can't join, you can watch.

0: 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It's probably going to go, if you go to YouTube, there are going to be multiple outlets. They're going to be streaming it as well. Starts in the morning, goes until the evening. Our pastor is going to be one of the people who's going to be speaking at that event. And our church is sending 8 buses to go to the event on Sunday. So it's magnificent. Now, if you could see it from the heavenlies, you'd probably pass out, because I'm sure the prince of the air and the great accuser and liar, who knows that his days are numbered, is just absolutely rabid. His cloven hoofs are stomping up and down because he doesn't want us to turn our hearts to God. He doesn't want us to ask for God's guidance, his blessing, and give our thanks to him for all that he's done for 250 years. So there are going to be people who are going to get up and speak whose theology does not match mine, jot and tittle. I'm going to the transcendence of this event, which is collectively we are acknowledging God and we are asking for his guidance and his blessing. So pray for the event on Sunday. There's always security issues, I'm sure, and it's going to be a time where I hope we truly, to the marrow of our bones and the bottom of our hearts, really and truly want to rededicate ourselves as a nation to God, because without him, we can do absolutely nothing. So that's a very, very important event. Craig, your thoughts on this?
1: Just go back to the Declaration of Independence. In fact, I would encourage people just to read it. You can pull it up on your phone with a quick search and just read the entire thing. Because what you're going to see is the very first sentence explicitly refers to God. Then the second paragraph explicitly refers to God. And then the final paragraph explicitly refers to divine providence, the phraseology of its day, referring specifically to the God of the Bible. That was first and foremost in forming the ideas of governance that they already had. It just wasn't about defeating Great Britain and England and an English monarch who had been turned into a tyrant. It was bigger than that. They had a vision of proper governance based on what the principles of governance is in the Word of God, and how God institutes governments. And they wanted to certainly have an establishment of a government that had the blessings of the principles of God.
0: I know there are going to be people who are going to ask me to say the name of that book again by Dr. John West. He's with the Discovery Institute. It's called Endowed by Our Creator by Dr. John West. You can go to the podcast, by the way, and look for his name and download that podcast. We barely scratched the surface. It is a rich, rich retelling of the founding of this nation. And really and truly, just you cannot fail to see God's intervening in the affairs of mankind to be able to bring all of this about. So pray for this event, pray with this event. And even if you're not part of some collective ceremony, now our town is getting all spruced up for America's birthday. We're washing buildings now, and they've got new events and new displays are going to be put on at all of our museums. I just got a press release the other day from the Museum of the Bible, and they're going to do a very specific display on how the Bible influenced America for the last 250 years. That alone is worth a trip to Washington, D.C., by the way. So a lot that's happening. And if you hear the excitement in our heart, Craig and I are so awed by the fact that the more you travel, the more you realize that no nation is perfect, that we live east of Eden. Everyone has fallen. But there is something particularly different about the United States of America. Craig, I watched, I'm an Anglophile, so you know that I watched the opening of Parliament when Black Rod comes out of the House of Lords. Now, the House of Lords is because you're born into it, okay? You're simply you're a lord by birth, period. You don't qualify, you don't have to fill out a resume, you don't have to apply for the job, you're born. So their parliament's made up of the House of Commons and the House of Lords. And so the House of Lords represents the king, and Blackrod walks ceremoniously between the two houses, the House of Lords and the House of Commons. And when he gets to the House of Commons, he bangs on the door. And what happens? The House of Commons slams the door shut in the face of Blackrod, who's carrying this black pole. And he bangs on the door, and he comes in, and he demands, doesn't ask, he demands that the House of Commons appear before the king. And so the members of the House of Commons, these are the elected people, this would be more like our Congress, walk down the hallway ceremoniously, pomp, circumstance, ermine robes for the king and queen, crowns glittering everywhere. And they come in and the king gets up and he delivers his speech. Now, remember, he really doesn't have any governmental authority, except Craig, you'll find this interesting. Part of his address, he said that he's going to move forward with digital ID, and everyone in England will be connected through social services by digital ID. Thank you, but no thank
1: Hence
0: you.
1: Hence the American Revolution.
0: Here, here. More
1: we have
0: tea.
1: Some substantive disagreements even to this day.
0: Exactly. Yes. More tea in the bay, okay? But it was just a reminder that, remember, England was built on the idea that it was Rex Lex, that the king was the law. He was God's representative, and what he said went. We flipped that around and said Lex Rex. We believe that the law is king over the people. And where does the law come from? From you and me, from the bottom up, not the top down. So again, mark your calendar Sunday, even if you can't be. Pray for America, pray with this event. It's going to be spectacular. We're going to take a break right back after this.

0: It's Crazy Money Day. Hi, I'm Chuck Bentley with my money life from Crown. Dale and his sister were raised by a single mom. They were very poor. Dale worked as a humble carpenter in Iowa for 67 years. He only owned two pair of jeans, one for work and one for church. He was very shy, never married, and had no children of his own. Yet, 33 people identify as Dale's kids. These doctors, teachers, and therapists were able to achieve their college degrees because of Dale's generosity. He lived so frugally that he accumulated $3 million. At one point, he had a 1.5-inch stack of uncashed Social Security checks. He had all he needed and preferred to help others have a better life. He desired to give underprivileged students the opportunity to attend college, something he was never able to do. He sought input from his attorney to find kids with potential from small towns but with limited resources. They were only asked to pay it forward someday. Sometimes one person's faithfulness can change the trajectory of an entire family. 1 Timothy 6 reminds us to be rich in good deeds, generous and willing to share. Dale lived that out, not in theory, but in action. So what has God entrusted to you? Who might benefit from your generosity? You may not be able to fund a college education, but you can start somewhere. A small act of giving done faithfully can have a ripple effect far beyond what you and I can see. Because when we use money God's way, lives are changed. If you want to improve how you manage your money, Crown has trained budget coaches ready to help. 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
1: It's Monday. Welcome to the Public Square with Dave Zanotti from the American Policy Roundtable. Dave, we've been given the privilege of friendship with a great scholar, haven't we?
2: We have indeed. One of the greatest in the modern era in the realm of political philosophy, one of the most traveled professors, one of the best authors, one of the most esteemed authors, and a public servant as well, former chairman of the Equal Rights Commission and other interesting committees and commissions he served on. I asked him one time, how did you get so far from a little kid in Fernandina Beach who wasn't allowed to go inside the public library to meeting with every president in your lifetime? We talked about the grace of God, and that's William B. Allen we're discussing, who is a trustee of the organization that brings you this broadcast, the American Policy Roundtable, and a dear, dear friend and mentor. We've got him back on air this week and actually in our files. So whether you're listening this week or next week or this year or next year, we've got some more from Dr. Allen on the question of the American founding, the Declaration of Independence, and the movie A Great Awakening, as well as the subject of The Great Awakening, as well as the subjects of George Whitefield and Benjamin Franklin. You were in for the interview. It was in about 30 minutes. I was pretty astounded by all that he brought to the table.
1: Yeah, we discuss these issues, and I feel like we do so thoroughly, but then along comes Dr. Allen and takes us even deeper, doesn't he?
2: He does. He's got always another point of view from scholarship and history and just perspective in life. And so people, without a doubt, he is the most popular guest we ever bring to the public square. So we'll be bringing him here, and we hope you will study more with us.
1: Well, if you missed the interview on radio, it's always online at thepublicsquare.com. We'll talk more about Dr. Allen this week here on The Public Square.
3: So I want to turn your attention to a elementary school, Marshall Elementary School in Eureka, Kansas, where a pretty shocking event took place. I want you to listen to the news story, then Craig and I will talk about it. Have a listen.
4: The incident happened last October, and we're only just now hearing about it now, partly because the school told the kids that they couldn't tell their parents.
5: A parent told us the class was asked to write out who they consider a hero. One child wrote Charlie Kirk was their hero, and the guidance counselor apparently got frustrated. Then another child wrote Donald Trump, and they got more annoyed. After that, a student wrote Jesus, and the counselor said that none of those names were allowed. Later on, the school gathered the sixth graders together and apologized and asked the students not to go to their parents, but talked to the teachers first. I spoke to Alyssa Moore. Her sixth grade son wasn't present for the assignment, but was there for the apology.
6: They should have set the parameters before if they didn't want certain people up there. We wanted them to be re-educated on how to interact with students that you don't agree with their viewpoint.
4: We will continue following this story, and we'll be sure to update you as we learn more information in the coming days. In Eureka, I'm Thomas Lynch, 12 News.
3: I think the part that bothers me the most, I'm not the least bit surprised that you can't use Jesus as your hero, right? There's just marked animosity toward Christ, so that doesn't surprise me. Charlie Kirk, President Trump, tells me something about somebody's politics more than it does anything else. The more insidious part of this entire story, Craig, and this is the mama bear talking, is don't tell your parents. Who do you think you are? Teaching my child how to be secretive and to lie. I can't tell you, Mom. The teacher said I can't tell you what happened at school today. Is that character building through education? Your thoughts?
7: No, it clearly isn't. But I was listening carefully, and I heard the spokesperson say the problem was not rampant censorship and viewpoint discrimination.
3: Sure.
7: And doing what the Supreme Court says government agencies, including government schools, i.e. public schools, can't do constitutionally, which is to say to your students, now, this is the truth in terms of social, religious, or political ideas, and you may have no others, okay? It's kind of basic constitutional law that that can't happen, or at least it shouldn't happen. But instead, the problem, the spokesperson said, was the process.
3: Yes, it's always the process.
7: We should have had the guidelines. So you hand out the guidelines saying no Jesus, no Trump, no Charlie Kirk. Rather than punish them afterwards, you punish them beforehand. In other words, prior restraint of speech, which is, as the Supreme Court has often said, and any attorney who's ever handled constitutional law realizes, is the worst of all forms of censorship. In other words, before you open your mouth, you can't say the following things or there's going to be bad stuff.
3: Wow.
7: Okay? We're going to punish you.
3: Did you like the news report, the way the teacher, when people started putting up some names like Charlie Kirk, quote, the teacher got frustrated? Again, that's a feeling, teacher.
7: It's like, oh, no. What did I open myself? I don't like this. I don't like that. You're not mind-melding with me, kids. Your job, teacher, is not to meld their ideas and opinions and beliefs to yours. It's to open up ways in which they can learn how to learn.
3: You know, the mama in me says one of the things, it's never easy to raise children, okay? It is the toughest job on planet Earth. My mama used to say it's on-the-job training. You can read all the books you want to, but you learn on the job, and it's tough. And as Dr. Kathy Cook said, you have a guinea pig child. We had four. We had a guinea pig child. We worked out a lot of kinks on the first one. Hopefully got better as we went along. She turned out
7: hoping
3: pretty
7: good, survive.
3: So yeah. They survive, exactly. But I was thinking, in this insidious culture where you've got two ardent socialist/communist/Marxists as the head of the two largest teachers' unions— right? The American Federation of Teachers, the National Education Association. A new report comes out, full disclosure, done by the organization our daughter is the vice president of, where we now know how many millions of dollars were poured in by those two teachers' unions into radical leftist organizations and to political campaigns. I'm not surprised that that ideology trickles its way down into the classroom. And what you get is this idea, this insane, demonic idea, I'm going to be bold enough to say, that you're not to tell your parents. If I were training elementary ed students right now as my babies around the kitchen table, as I teach them how to have tough skin and a tender heart and prepare them for the world that they're supposed to go out into and influence and occupy until Jesus comes, I would teach them about red flags and say, if anybody ever says to you, regardless of who they are, from dog catcher to the president of the United States, if that person ever says to you, don't tell your parents, that tells you how important it is you tell your parents. And I'd almost want to teach them the code words about that, because you can take it out of what just happened in Eureka, Kansas. Drop it into the controversial classrooms of California, where there, in fact, there's litigation filed all across the country about these secrecy laws where Johnny, because he probably has a mental health issue that has either not yet been diagnosed or he's part of a cultural contagion, says, oh, I'm not a boy, I'm a girl. And he goes to school and he tells his third grade teacher, and the teacher goes, that's okay, honey, here's the wardrobe, change your clothes, use whatever bathroom you want. Tell me what pronouns, and oh, by the way, I got a closet over there where you can change your outfit. But don't tell your mother.
7: And then rechange and go home.
3: Exactly.
7: And the parents won't be wiser.
3: Exactly.
7: Massive violation of parental rights in terms of education. Decades ago, you and I got involved in this when our children were small and they were attending a variety of different educational opportunities, both in public and private Christian schools. And, you know, I was confronted with this term in educational philosophy at that time, decades ago, and what they called new ways of thinking that they were going to be teaching in public schools. The new way of thinking is we're going to tell you what you believe rather than how to learn, rather than being able to understand literature and mathematics and history. We're going to tell you what to believe about history, and we're going to tell you what the right history is.
3: Right. That's devolution in the classroom, ladies and gentlemen. It's gone from education to indoctrination. Stay involved in your child's life. Know what they're reading. Know who they're hearing from. Attend those parent-teacher conferences. Show up at school board meetings. It's on-the-job training. We'll be back after this.
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3: 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So the president and his team are on their way home now from China. Couple of interesting stories because it's like a Jack Ryan novel. So there was a state dinner, and we talked about that before. And, you know, there was conversation. In fact, we talked to Todd Nettleton exactly this time yesterday. And we were talking about China, and he was listening to a podcast where they said there were three things that were talked about. I'm going to forget all three of them, but it was beans. I forgot what the three were. Anyway, there were three things that they were talking about with trade. Planes was one of them. They were going to talk about Taiwan. They were going to talk about AI. And, you know, there's handshakes and there's photographs taken. And then there were all kinds of gifts given to the entire team that traveled with the president and the president himself from the communist regime. Before they got on Air Force One to fly home in visible sight to the communist government, every single gift they got was thrown into a trash bin. Every name tag, Every burner phone they used was all thrown into a trash bin because they don't trust the communists with their spying one iota. In fact, to that point, there was even enough of a concern that the president could ingest some sort of tracking device that the president had to bring his own chef and his own food to protect himself when he was in China. That's probably not going to be out on the alphabet soup very much. But I have to tell you, I thought that reads like a spy novel when you read that kind of stuff. But it happens. And remember, they're well known for their encryption, their spying, their stealing of secrets here in the United States. They've been trying to rob from the Pentagon on a regular basis. So give somebody a gift, put some kind of a tracking device in there, and you get more information. Again, it's like you're watching some network spy series. And it was pretty amazing. But in the midst of all of that, we talked yesterday with Todd about the fact that one of the three B's they didn't talk about, it should have been the fourth B, was belief. Todd, tomorrow on his VOM radio broadcast, is going to talk with Bob Fu, who's a friend of all of ours, who's with China Abe, and he's going to talk about what's going on. And one of the more insidious things that happens in China right now is that the communists are perverting the Bible. Here's a news report from Dale Hurd of CBN News.
9: With as many as 130 million reported Chinese Christians and the continuing explosive growth of the underground church, there are now more Christians in China than members of the Communist Party. The Chinese government's persecution of Christians has only led to even more church growth, causing the Communist Party to now target the Bible itself. With what it calls an update with socialist values and removing passages that don't reflect communist beliefs.
10: Chinese are no longer content with all of these attempts to try to forcibly get Christians to deny their faith. And so now they've just taken it to a new level where they're trying to rewrite the scripture and to confuse them and to prevent them from becoming Christians.
9: In one example from a high school textbook, a Communist Party revision of John chapter 8 about the woman caught in adultery says, Jesus once said to the angry crowd who was trying to stone a woman who had sinned, "He who is without sin among you, let him cast a stone at her." When his words came to their ears, they stopped moving forward. When everyone went out, Jesus stoned the woman himself and said, "I am also a sinner."
11: We have seen the escalation. The Bibles for children is totally forbidden, and all the Bible apps were forcefully removed from every e-commerce app store. Millions of Chinese Christian children were forced to sign a form renouncing their faith in public.
12: The issue for the Chinese Communist Party is control. It is always about control, and they see the gospel, they see the Christian message as something that would take control away from the Communist Party. And so this new socialist translation of the Bible is just another step for the Chinese Communist Party as they try to control the church and really co-opt Christianity as a means of controlling the people and helping them serve the party's interests.
9: But one Chinese pastor was quoted as saying, "The rulers have chosen an enemy that can never be imprisoned. They are doomed to lose." Dale Hurd, CBN News.
3: What a great report. So I reviewed my notes with Todd Nettleton yesterday. The three B's are, this was a podcast he listened to from the New York Times Daily Podcast. They talked about beans, beef, and Boeing. They didn't mention belief. And you heard Todd as a part of that news story. You also heard our friend Bob Wu in that story as well. And I want to remind you, contextualizing this business about this demonic move, and that's what it is. Did God say? And the communist Chinese are playing right into that and tells this adulterated story of what we read in the scriptures. And that's just one example, by the way. This rewriting is replete. But they've got this new legislation now where China Aid is reporting that six more church leaders have been arrested. They've been charged with leading a children's program which the Communist Party calls, quote, organizing minors to engage in activities undermining public order. What does that mean? If you have a home church meeting and you got three people in your house, are you engaging in activities undermining public order? And that would be something for you could be arrested. And there's no due process there. They could throw you into jail, throw the key away, and who knows how long you'll be there. But I find it interesting that they know they're losing. Remember, the most important part of Dale's report was saying that there are now more Christians in China than members of the Communist Party. I'm sure it's driving them crazy. May their tribe increase. I'm thrilled about that. But in the meantime, this rewrite of scripture is the only way they think they can do it. They have to come up with lies to deflate the growth of Christianity in this country. They don't know who they're dealing with because his name is Jesus. Craig, your thoughts?
7: Yeah, you and I have some dear friends, one in particular, who's been involved in getting printed Bibles into China. Very dangerous, but very necessary, and may her tribe increase in terms of getting the word in. But what's interesting is this, because I decided to take a look at this a little closer because it was so disturbing and yet so revealing about the communist ideology over in China. And it hasn't gone away. In fact, it's raising its head even higher. 2018, Xi Jinping started this movement of opposing the truths in scripture, in the Bible, that countermanded communist socialism in Beijing. One of the things that they did then in 2018 is they, and there were about four or five big online bookstore social media or digital platforms for buying books over in China. And in all of those huge online bookstores, like Amazon does, and one of them was Amazon, another was a version of Amazon in China, in every one of them, suddenly, Bibles disappeared from the online bookstores. Now, that was 2018, and they made it very clear that this was part of the program of making sure that if you declare yourself to be a Christian in China, you have to be a socialist, communist Christian, and you have to adhere to the socialism of their philosophy in your theological beliefs. Now, just think about this. If more and more people are going online, in fact, I often do that when I need to remember a verse. I don't have my Bible handy, and I'll go online, and there are a lot of reputable sites where you can pull up scripture verbatim. But how easy it is for a totalitarian state to control and then rewrite the Bible online. That is to say, we can easily screen every word electronically and now with artificial intelligence in a Bible version that we don't like and require it to be rewritten according to the communist version so that Jesus is exalting socialist values and communism. And it becomes a very efficient way for totalitarian tyrants to be able to control Bible information for Christians in a way that's unbiblical. So it's going to be interesting to find out whether or not they're doing this not only in rewriting hardcover and paperback Bibles, Bibles, but also in terms of online Bibles that you have to pass their review to have it rewritten in order for you to post it on one of these bookstores.
3: Well, and they want to lead with AI. We talked to Doug Smith yesterday about AI putting out phony books that deal with systematic theology, non-existent authors, bad theology. Well, just think what China could do.
7: Theological hallucination.
3: That's exactly right. In 2018, months after Xi announced his five-year plan to sinicize Christianity, authorities forced a state-approved church in Henan province to delete the first commandment, you shall have no other gods before me. Atheistic, they want them to worship Xi.
7: The state,
3: right?
7: The state
3: exactly.
7: Is the new god. Right.
3: So then later that year, the government changed the curriculum of a Sunday school in Hong Kong, removing not just the first four commandments, but all references to the Lord in the Ten Commandments. The entire book of Genesis was also removed. In 2019, the CCP completed this progression and replaced the Ten Commandments wholesale with President Xi quotes, "Within the span of a year, you shall have no other god before me," became use Chinese culture to permeate faith and follow the party. And so they use John 8:4. Again, we just heard that in Dale's report about the woman caught in the act of adultery. And this idea of cynicization, which is the word they're using, is they have to control the thoughts of the Christians. So they're going to put out this false Bible. That's a prayer request. We need to pray, by the way, because this is absolutely a plan of the enemy. You know, the Chinese people are the ones who are suffering here. It is the leadership that's always in these regimes. It's not the people, it's the leadership. But they're hungry for Christ because communism leaves them absolutely empty. So be praying for the Chinese people and pray that the word of God, which never returns void, will be the real word of God and it will set the captives free. Back after this.

0: This is Carter Conlon. Did you know that you are a part of God's end time army? He's going to raise men, women, and young people in this generation. According to the prophet Daniel, you will be strong and you will do exploits in the name of God. You will do things in the power of God that could only be done through him by surrendered vessels. You don't have to be strong in yourself. You can actually be weak. You don't have to be noble, of royal birth. You don't have to be overly intelligent. You don't have to have 10 degrees on your wall. You just have to have a voice and a heart that says, Jesus, I want everything that you've got for my life. God's going to make you into a light that cannot be extinguished. Ask the Lord now to make you into the person that he's calling you and you alone to be. It's time, my brother, my sister, to pray.
1: There's so much going on in Ireland, I can't figure it out. I never would have pictured that there would be anti-Semitism emanating from that Emerald Isle, but boy, it's happening there. And in addition to that, the Eurovision Song Final, I talked about this earlier this week, is tomorrow. Israel is one of the nations in the final group of people. By the way, the entire world can vote on the outcome. There's also a series of judges that vote, and then the world can vote on this. U.S. doesn't participate because it's Eurovision. But Ireland boycotted. They said, no, Israel's in there. We're not going to do it. So that just gives more ground to their anti-Semitism. But now, who would have thought this coming out of Ireland? A 78-year-old retired pastor has been convicted and fined for preaching a gospel sermon near a hospital in Northern Ireland. So he said that he's very saddened to hear the news. He said, at 78, I never imagined I would leave a courtroom with a criminal conviction for preaching the Christian gospel. But beyond the personal impact, my overriding concern is what this says about the state of fundamental freedoms in our nation, referring to Ireland. On May 7th, the district judge, a judge by the name of Peter King, convicted Johnston, that's his name, of breaching, quote, a safe access zone outside of Causeway Hospital on July 7th, 2024. Excuse me. Northern Ireland's abortion services, sounds like our FACE Act, right? Freedom of Access to Clinics Entrances Act, prohibits, quote, influencing, preventing, or impeding access or, quote, causing harassment, alarm, or distress to a protected person within 100 meters, that's about 328 feet, of facilities where abortions are performed. So Johnston was found guilty of, quote, influencing inside the protective zone, got fined £450, that's about $614 in American money. He may be the first person prosecuted under the law for preaching a sermon that didn't mention abortion. Now, that is absolutely bizarre. The Christian Institute, thank goodness, that's like ACLJ over there, is representing him in his case. He, by the way, warned, again, his name is Clive Johnston. He was warned that convicting a person for publicly preaching one of the most well-known Bible passages sets a troubling precedent for religious liberty and free speech in the United Kingdom. He said it effectively redefines peaceful Christian witness as a form of unlawful influence. It's simply reading the Bible, he said. Praying and preaching on God's love can now be considered harmful because someone might overhear it within a certain area. Then we have crossed a serious line. John 3:16, this is the pastor talking. John 3:16 is one of the most well-known and hope-filled verses in the Bible, a message about God's love and salvation. Even if that can be criminalized because of where it is spoken, then how can any public expression of Christian belief be truly safe from restriction? And by the way, he's not the only one. The only Christian who's been prosecuted. There was a Scottish grandmother who was arrested twice for holding a sign offering conversation in a protected zone before the charges were dropped. The Scotland case was horrible. She never opened her mouth. She simply held a sign. And I watched the videotape of the Scottish police coming and arresting her because her head was bowed and she was praying. Ludicrous, okay? But this is even worse in Northern Ireland. He was preaching on John 3:16. He didn't even mention the word abortion in his sermon, and he was convicted and fined. Your thoughts on this?
2: I've said this before, but every time we go into the international scene, particularly over in the United Kingdom, we see these kinds of cases of clear viewpoint censorship and anti-Christian discrimination in terms of prosecution in public spaces. and there's no coercion going on. There's no illegal conduct going on other than breaching these strange censorious laws over there in Europe and the UK. Why is it happening? One of the reasons it's happening, in addition to others, is that in contrast to the United States, where we have a First Amendment that we can find protection in for that. Now, by the way, and as you know, we have a federal law that makes it illegal to conduct certain activities that interfere with a certain approach to an abortion clinic or a hospital. But we still have the First Amendment protection of free speech on public sidewalks and areas outside of abortion clinics and so forth. That's the difference. And as we celebrate our 250 years since the Declaration of Independence and the oath that the founders took that they were going to defend those values as part of that revolution, that was really the catalyst for that revolution, as contrasted with the UK and now European trends, we, number one, need to thank God for having a constitutional republic where those rights are embedded. Over in England, they say they have a constitution as an example, but they really don't. Mm-hmm. And the same is true with Ireland, and the same is true with Scotland and Wales. So when you don't have it down in writing as a charter of rights, not given by government, but recognizing that God gives those rights and you're going to recognize, protect them, when you don't have that kind of a privilege, as we do, bad things happen, and this is part of it.
1: So Clive Johnston is a retired pastor. He's former president of the Association of Baptist Churches in Ireland. He's a husband. He's a grandfather of seven. And he said, I'm 78 years old, and the first time in my life that I've ever been charged with a crime. Now, this story is important on a multiplicity of levels, not the least of which is sleeper awake. We're not talking. Yesterday at this block of time, I talked to Todd Nettleton about the persecuted church. We talked about what was going on in China. We talked about India. We talked about Eritrea. And you can say, wow, yeah, I really understand persecution there. Do you understand persecution in Northern Ireland? That's persecution. He was being sought after because of his proclamation of the gospel. I mentioned to Todd yesterday, we've talked about it on this program. There's certain passages of the Bible you can no longer preach out of Canada. And now we have a Finnish member of the parliament who is going to take her case now to the European Court of Human Rights. And she has been charged with a hate crime. These are not countries where we usually think persecution comes from. Brothers and sisters, gird your loins. If it happens there, it can happen here. But we have been told, if you're in the Word, none of this comes as a surprise. If they hate you, Jesus said, remember they hated me first. And if we are persecuted for our faith, the Lord says that's a blessing to us. So just stay in the Word, be bold, be courageous. God hasn't given us a spirit of fear, but of power, love, and of a sound mind. But do not be under the spell of Rip Van Winkle and fall asleep under a tree. Be very aware of the fact that the enemy, the accuser, the liar, the prince of this air, really and truly knows that his time is coming to an end, and he is vicious, and you and I better be ready for a fight. Last word's yours, Craig.
2: Jesus promised us there would be tribulation, but he is the source of peace. He also said, I have overcome the world. So try to figure out what that really means. It means in your life and in your influence, you can be an overcomer if you walk with Christ.
1: I hope you have a fabulous weekend. We certainly gave you a lot to think about. We had a long conversation about a bunch of other issues the first hour. If you missed it, just go to wherever you find your favorite podcast. Download In the Market with Janet Parshall. Put in today's date, and that way you'll get both hours. Have a fabulous weekend. Lord willing, we'll see you Monday. Thanks.
0: On the Word. Hi, I'm Barry McGuire, author of Ignite Your Life, explaining how you can have wholehearted faith regardless of your circumstances. Most of my adult life, I've traveled on planes at least once or twice a week, so that is a big mission field for me. I'm always mindful of my seat neighbor's space, but I never leave a moment missed. I always start with normal conversation. I ask where they're headed or what brings them on the trip. 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If they seem open, you can go a little deeper. 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End the conversation naturally and leave them be. You don't need a long conversation, just a genuine moment that reflects Jesus through kindness and love. And if they want more, they'll continue the conversation. And if not, they'll know a Christian just loved on them. It doesn't get better than that. Ignite your life. 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
4: American Family News, I'm Robert Thornton. An Iraqi national accused of plotting terror attacks in the U.S. and Europe has been arrested and charged with supporting Iran-backed terrorist organizations. According to a complaint unsealed today in federal court in Manhattan, the man sought to attack a New York City synagogue last month and provided an undercover law enforcement officer with photos and maps of Jewish centers in Los Angeles and Scottsdale, Arizona, that he planned to target. A retired Navy commander questions whether the United States needs to go to war to defend Taiwan when that country's own public opinion remains divided. Here's AFN's Chad Groening.
5: As we reported on AFN, Chinese President Xi Jinping didn't waste any time in warning President Trump that the two countries could clash over Taiwan if the issue was not handled properly. The unusually harsh admonition at a highly anticipated summit in Beijing underscores just how far apart Trump and Xi remain regarding Washington's relations with Taiwan, the island democracy which China claims as part of its territory. Retired Navy Commander Kirk Lippold commanded the USS Cole when it was attacked by terrorists in 2000. He says opinion polls have shown that Taiwan's people are divided on the issue of independence versus unification with the mainland.
6: I look at the Taiwan situation right now, and quite frankly, I'm disappointed in the Taiwanese people. They're in fact split as to whether they want to be part of China, whether they want to attempt to be a part of China and still have a democracy, which clearly did not work out in the case of Hong Kong, so history should be informing their view, or do they in fact want to just surrender?
5: Lippold says at the end of the day, the Taiwanese people need to make up their minds what they want to be.
6: And until then, I think the United States needs to start looking at it and say, why are we picking a fight with China over Taiwan when Taiwan doesn't even want to make up their own mind what they want to do?
5: I'm Chad Groening.
4: Vice President J.D. Vance addressed the 45th Annual National Peace Officers Memorial Service on Capitol Hill. Fox's Jessica Rosenthal reports.
7: National Police Week culminated with the memorial at which Vice President Vance recounted a number of incidents in which U.S. officers and deputies have been killed across the country.
8: Now, all three of these officers, Detective Baker, Detective Immunizer, and Detective Sergeant Becker, gave their lives confronting evil without hesitation.
7: He said what the country can do is work to ensure safety, noting that in 2025, the deaths of on-duty law enforcement reached its lowest level in 80 years.
8: We will never again let policymakers in the building behind us allow violent criminals to tee off on our police officers.
7: He praised members of law enforcement for running toward danger to protect us. Jessica Rosenthal, Fox News.
4: Democrat leaders, desperate to compete in red states where their party brand is toxic, are embracing something new this midterm season: not backing Democrats. In states like Nebraska and Alaska, Democrat officials are in some cases looking past their own party's candidates while subtly encouraging or even openly promoting independent candidates they hope can outperform their own label. As U.S. Senate candidate and current Texas State Democrat Representative James Tallarico campaigns against big money in politics, he's being supported by a super PAC bankroll by several billionaires, as well as nonprofits that do not have to disclose their funders. This according to the Texas Tribune. He has sworn off corporate PAC donations, proposed measures to crack down on billionaire tax loopholes to ensure they pay their fair share, and has advocated for outlawing super PACs. Tallarico's campaign argues that 97% of contributions, which has raised over $40 million since he launched his campaign last fall, have come from small dollar donors. Health officials have some tips for things to bring if you plan to fly out of the country. Here's Fox's Lisa Brady.
7: First, if you have any specific medical conditions, they recommend checking with your healthcare professional to see what additional items you might want to bring. Also, look into the country you're traveling to. Some have restrictions on what medications you can travel with. The CDC also has a list of items you could consider bringing, including documents, such as copies of prescriptions, like medications, glasses, or other medical supplies.
4: That's all our time for now. See more news at AFM.net.
9: This is Viewpoint with attorney and author Chuck Crismeyer. 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And now with today's edition of Viewpoint, here is Chuck Crismeyer.
10: As two of the great world leaders in the world, the two great leaders, China and America, have completed their summit, Xi Jinping and his CCP is rewriting the Bible. Yes, you got that right, friends. I'm not sure what the summit dealt with, but I don't think it had to do with the Bible. So Xi Jinping is deciding to rewrite the Bible. He is in work on that, and the Chinese Communist Party actually is doing the job. As part of Xi Jinping's sinicization of Christianity campaign, the Chinese Communist Party, CCP, plans to ensure that Christianity in China is instilled with core socialist values. Well, how do you do that? Well, pursuant to that effort, the CCP is currently working on its own translation of what it calls the Chinese Christian Bible, which is almost a non sequitur to even say those words at the same time. The Chinese Christian Bible. Well, there are many true Chinese Christians in China. But in China, the Ten Commandments now have become nine, and then six, and then zero. Yes, you got that right. In 2018, mere months after Xi announced the five-year plan to sinicize or Chinese-size Christianity, authorities forced a state-approved church to delete the first commandment that says you shall have no other gods before me. The removal of arguably the single most important commandment, not just for Christianity, but for all three Abrahamic faiths, is a strike against the very heart of religion, says the article. Later that year, the government changed the curriculum of a Sunday school in Hong Kong, removing not just the first four commandments, but all references to the Lord in the Bible. The entire book of Genesis was also removed. Can you believe that? The Ten Commandments, wholesale removed. Within a year, you shall have no other gods before me became used Chinese culture to permeate faith and follow the party. That's what it was. And so the CCP has also targeted John 8, 3-11, among the most famous passages in the New Testament. In the original story, when the Pharisees bring Jesus, a woman accused of adultery, Jesus replies, "Let him who is without sin among you be the first to cast a stone at her." Then he forgives the woman, saying, "Go and sin no more." But a textbook published by Chinese university says it's a government-run school, changes the ending of that story. After the Pharisees leave, Christ tells the woman, "I too am a sinner. But if the law could only be executed by men without blemish, the law would be dead." So Jesus then personally stones her to death. Yeah, you got that right. The new Chinese Christianity. Wow. Obviously, Xi Jinping seeks to transform the gospel into banal communist diktats, where mercy is substituted by oppressive lawfare, and the party is the only higher power led by him. Well, I welcome you to Viewpoint, friends. There's no question about it. Viewpoint does determine destiny. We're seeing what's happening in our world, even as our president has made his debut there in China, and one wonders what really is coming from that. What really is coming from that? Well, one of the things that we can see as of mid-May this month, the U.S. dollar is rising in the short term, hitting two-week highs, supported by increased inflation, surging oil prices, and a safe haven demand due to the conflict of the Gulf. Well, what does that mean? It means there's a significant drop in gold and silver prices. A significant drop in gold and silver prices. Why would that be? We'll answer that later on in the program today. So, while gold and silver prices seem to be crashing or at least diminishing, we're seeing oil prices increasing. What does that mean for you and for me? Well, today I spent $111 to fill my vehicle. That's what it means to me. Oil prices have increased more than 1% after Trump flags China's interest in U.S. supplies. Where is it all going? What really happened in terms of this meeting with Donald J. Trump and Xi Jinping there in China? We'll talk about that with our special guest and friend, Christian Briggs, joining us again to talk about this matter. Christian, you're heading up this very interesting business called Hard Asset Management. It seems to me at this point that all assets are hard to manage. What say you?
11: Well, thanks for having me, first of all. But you're not probably far from the truth. You know, the divergence of what we're seeing in both soft and hard assets, soft being stocks, you know, equities and bonds, debt, both macro, micro, which means government or private, has been incredible. And then when you look at the separation of precious metals, and the reason when you're, as you put it earlier in the opening monologue here, we basically have a divergence where the debt of the United States is now under tremendous pressure. Interest rates are going up. The dollar is strengthening because of that, because we're paying more for our assets when it comes to the interest on our debt, the assets of the United States government, that is. And the precious metals are very interest rate sensitive. So when the interest rates go up, and we're having a global phenomenon, I'm not sure if your listeners followed in the last 24 hours what's happening around the world, but especially in England, they're seeing highs for some of their debt. Their long bonds or their long-term treasuries are also equally skyrocketing on the rates, and they're getting killed. So it's because of oil. At the end of the day, it's because we have $105 oil here today.
10: Well, it could go higher. Some were saying it could have gone up to $200 a barrel. That would have truly put most out of business. But it seems like there's no end in sight right now. The issue with regard to the Hormuz access for oil still hasn't been resolved. We still have the blockage there that we've set up, but a massive Chinese vessel just came through with what

0: way, loved his people. And Iran was the Los Angeles, the New York, almost the Miami of the Middle East. Okay. So was it that? Was it a regime change when the people were being suppressed and they were being murdered and basically being, there was an intolerance for anybody who wasn't a hardcore Muslim Brotherhood. But what you got to remember is Iran has a lot more strategic reasons than just a regime change.
1: All right, we'll talk about that after this break.
0: Okay.
1: Strategic reasons there with Iran. Obviously, we want to protect ourselves from nuclear destruction, but what else? We'll be right back.
2: Once upon a time, children could pray and read their Bibles in school. Divorces were practically unknown, as was child abuse. In our once great America, virginity and chastity were popular virtues and homosexuality was an abomination. So what happened in just one generation? Hi, I'm Chuck Crismeyer, and I urge you to join me daily on Viewpoint, where we discuss the most challenging issues touching our hearts and homes. 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
1: Welcome back to Viewpoint. I'm Chuck Crismeyer. Today, Christian Grid's joining us again. He is the CEO of Hard Asset Management, dealing with rare coins and investment in hard assets, gold and silver and platinum and palladium and those kinds of things. But this isn't exactly a bull market for those, is it?
0: Oh, it is a bull market. When you look at the overall 3 years and 4 years, it's been a tremendous gain. You know, what people do, and this has been an issue with a lot of the way people think in short term, and this is the reason why China has been so successful in going after some of the trade deals that we were overlooking, because we tend to be on the era of microwave, fast food, drive-through, where if you want to put in a very simple term, China's been at this for 5,000 years. They've been at this game as far as trying to take over dominance with in military and financial. So they've been at this for a very long time, and they're really patient people.
1: Well, yeah, and well, think about it this way. The last time they were in leadership of the world was in the 11th century. mm-hmm. It's been a fur time since then, and now they're seeing this is our grand opportunity to rule the world.
0: And they are. In a lot of areas, when you look at, let's get back to this Iran thing.
1: Yeah.
0: Because it's gonna full circle your answer that your listeners are going to want to know. There are three primary goals for this administration. One, secure the dollar as the number one transactional currency every day. Number one, because that strengthens a sovereign nation. It can lose or gain by the very nature of how well their currency is being utilized in everyday commerce. Okay.
1: All right.
0: So that's number one. Okay. Now, at the end of the day, Trump had to secure that. And I'll tell you exactly how he did it. Number two, he had to lower the deficit spending, which he actually has remarkably through three key pieces of legislation, which I'll explain those as well. And the third thing, which was very important, he basically had to get rid of the world's number one sponsor of terrorism in the world with nuclear weapons agenda, period.
1: All right. So there's Iran. That leads us to Iran. Since 1947, mm-hmm. when they took captive about 50 American diplomats and held them for, a month and a half there as hostages. And ever since then, which triggered an oil embargo in the United States, Iran has played the flute for the world, and the world has danced to it.
0: Pretty much. Iran had a really, Venezuela and Iran, some of the two largest oil reserves in the world, had a pretty good last 25, 35, even 40 years. When you look at Chavez in 99, who came into power in 2000, he ran on a platform very similar to other socialist countries, is if you vote me in, you're not going to have to worry about paying for health care, housing, employment will be guaranteed. Food's going to be much, much lower. Inflation will go away because we're going to put in cost control.
1: Sounds like Madonna and AOC.
0: Oh, and with a little bit of Bernie Sanders thrown in there for a little bit of taste. Yeah, it's kind of like, dumber and dumbest. And so at the end of the day, Trump had to come

0: come into this, because what Biden did was he was so compromised from him and his son's corruption in China and other parts of the world, like, you know, Ukraine and so forth, that China did have a foothold in the White House. They had an opportunity when Biden stole the election, cheated his way into the White House through election fraud, okay, that China said this is like, not that they celebrate Christmas because they're atheists or they're Buddhists, but they said that this is our good fortune that has come early. So they were able to then take a foothold into global trade by utilizing the element of, I'll call it blackmail, extortion, whatever you want to call it, forcible means of which to get the administration, the Biden administration, to allow this to happen, to allow this takeover, if you will. And so that's the reason why, of course, Afghanistan was such a disaster. President Xi Jinping basically notified Biden, you will be out in 30 days. On the 31st day, China was already there negotiating one of the largest trade deals for lithium and other rare resources with the Taliban, which was announced, I think, on the 32nd day after we started the withdrawal. It was crazy, of course, but that's how it works.
1: All right, so Trump comes in and he says, no more, no how. We're not going to play that game anymore. We're going to have to step in and play a hard game with Beijing and let them know that their rulership of the world is over, and we're going to try to be friendly with you, but not on your terms.
0: Correct. You basically said it exactly right. That here's what happened. Here's what happened, okay? Trump comes in, and he, of course, gets national security policy. He gets all of the classified stuff as ex-president. Now, Biden did try to cut him off into some ways, but let me put it to you this way. Trump knew enough to know that we're in big trouble, that Biden administration compromised the very nature of the United States' national security policy through various ways. And so he had to do two things. He had to come in and immediately reverse policy on Biden from energy, making us energy independent, and now we're the largest producer in the world of energy, whether it's oil or LNG, liquefied natural gas. We are now becoming one of the largest exporters of that energy. And he had to do that in order to be able to solidify and strengthen the dollar to bring it back to the levels, even 5 or 10 years ago in transactional daily use. In order to do that, he had to reverse policies, and he also had to go after China in a way of which that doesn't look like it's complete warfare, even though it's financial warfare, as is China was doing to us for the last 40 years, Chuck.
1: All right, explain to us now exactly how that works with taking dominion back over the production of energy. How does that actually bring about this transition that you're talking about in terms of the dollar? What's the linkage there?
0: Okay. So China has been China has been building cooperation, what they call cooperation trade agreements, which means you have two countries, China and, let's say, Brazil, China and the Congo, Nigeria, South Africa. And what China was able to do was to invest in pretty much 80-90% of the world, and whether it was for bridges, roads, schools, hospitals. It would allow the country to get a very substantial amount of money per their GDP. Sometimes it could be $400 million. Sometimes it could be $4 billion, okay? And that country was thinking, okay, this is great. China's our friend. China loves us. China's probably going to be able to be our new banker, our partner. And reality was China was never going to be a partner. What China was doing was called predatory lending, okay? Predatory lending.
1: So what they were going after was developing nations so that they could grab their natural resources and control basically the majority of the natural resources of the world.
0: 100%, Chuck. 100%. It would be no different than you and I setting up a company, a finance company, and then determining that if we make these substandard or subpar loans. Subpar, the reason why you say subpar is because what you do is you give people the money, okay? You give people the money knowingly that they can't pay it back, but you're collateralizing that money with something substantial. Mm. Maybe it's a title, you know, about those title loans on a car. Maybe the car is worth $10,000 and somebody now needs a quick $2,000 to be able to get by until they get their paycheck, or maybe they have a windfall of money coming in a short period of time.
1: Right.
0: You make this loan where it's almost impossible to pay back in the stated amount of time or a reasonable time because the interest rate or something about the loan that makes it nearly impossible. Not impossible, but in some cases it kind of was. That's what China did, Chuck. They would go to these countries with vast natural resources. I mean, they take Afghanistan, for example. Nobody does a 20-year military operational the way of which the U.S. did, and then have to take 20 years of this military operations in a country and then rip it apart in 30 days. That's impossible. And as we know, the consequences were we had 13 brave men and women lost their lives to a corrupt president at the time, and the corruption then led to that because he only had a time period in which to get out of there, which he had to do it. And then next thing you know, 24 to 48 hours later, here comes China announcing one of the largest, most critical trade agreements in history. Why? Well, because Afghanistan is sitting on a host of rare earth minerals and resources. Lithium was just one of them, for batteries for electric vehicles and other things. And that was one way China secured a foothold, as they have around the world, in things of that similar nature. And Trump had to reverse that, Chuck. Chuck, what Trump had to do was the impossible in many ways.
1: Right.
0: Let
1: me just comment about that very quickly.
0: Sure.
1: It seems to me that no regular politician with general political thinking could envision the magnitude of what Trump was facing. He saw things through completely different glasses, completely different eyes, a completely different mindset. And saw what was happening, and only one who had that ability to see those things would be able to even hope to correct those problems quickly. And it seems to me he had those skills, that insight, whether you want to call it as a deal maker, whatever you want to call it, that's what he had that nobody else had.
0: Pretty much, yeah, that's exactly right. What he had to do was to secure... What he had to do was to secure the dollar to be dominant again. Bottom line was, if you look at any country over the last 50 years, especially in South America, Latin America,
1: mm-hmm.
0: You know, we used to joke in Ethiopia that every day they were printing, what was it, 200%, 300% daily, weekly, monthly, whatever interest inflation rate was. Same thing with countries. Once your currency is deemed to be kind of, let's say, worthless in the sense it is,
1: yeah.
0: If the market decides it's worthless, it's worthless. And next thing you know, you've got to start overprinting this because the value of it continues to drop by the minute, the hour, the day, what have you. That's inflationary pressure. So what Trump had to do was he had to find a way in which to secure and then to stop the bleeding of the dollar, because China was able to convince the world over the past 40 years that they were going to be the dominant country to do business with. They were the new USA. They were trying to become
1: right. Something
0: of which would give them the power to be able to create policy, global policy and global trade deals.
1: Which they were trying to do through the magnifying the yuan and its value and trying to force the oil deals in the world to be paid off in yuan rather than US dollars.
0: Yeah, and they were succeeding at that in the Middle East.
1: Yeah.
0: When the petrodollar was first put together in 1974 by Henry Kissinger, he was basically tasked with the idea of how do we, once they convinced Nixon to take us off the gold standard in August 15th of 1971, the dollar was facing a critical juncture of value. People were starting to question if it could actually maintain its value as far as the leading currency in the world since World War II. And once we got off the gold standard, that was quickly determined we're in trouble, because if you look at the charts, you can certainly go online and see any of this, it's pretty readily available. the dollar lost significant value in the buying power from when it left the gold standard in August of 71 through the time that the petrodollar was introduced, and then contract for 50 years with the oil OPEC. It was really with OPEC as well as other leading oil-rich nations that were producing significant amount of oil and gas. So from 74, 50-year contract, it had to shore up the dollar. It allowed the dollar to be still the number one traded currency because oil and gas is such a vastly large part of the global economy. So it was always going to be in demand.
1: So the war that people don't recognize as war is actually a war over what currency is going to dominate the world.
0: Correct. And that's the big thing about it. It's basically the war of attrition. Who's going to be able to outlast the other guy and make the currency the most dominant? Because whoever has the most dominant currency in the world creates global or domestic policy.
1: Mm-mm-mm. Okay, so we're trying to filter out a lot of the extraneous things here today, and at least for everyone's understanding in general, help us to understand the dynamics of what is taking place, why it's taking place, how far are we succeeding with that, and then where does it go from here? Where does it go from here if we've now become the dominant exporter and producer of oil and gas energy in the world? Where does that leave us? We'll be right back, friends. Stay tuned. This is Viewpoint.
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1: Again, I welcome you back to Viewpoint. Our special guest today, Christian Briggs, who has joined us a number of times over the past 4 or 5 months, to talk about the actual practical implications of what is happening in our world, as it relates, obviously, to his expertise in economics and the role that he is playing there behind the scenes with policymakers and so on concerning economics, and then also as he's captain of the business known as Hard Asset Management. While I'm mentioning that, Christian, tell us a little bit about, again, what Hard Asset Management does.
0: Well, we're basically a really big, large precious metals and rare coin dealer. What we try to do, though, is to manage expectations for people that are looking to purchase metals. We do physical delivery. We can store them in one of our two depositories or facilities for storage. But at the end of the day, what we try to do is when people are asked about, there's some really smart people out there here in the last few years regarding what gold's done, silver's done, and they've asked a really good question, and that is, if there's a downturn in currency values, if there's a downturn in economies, if and possibly when there's another 2008, what would be the best precious metals to be in? So we try to manage expectations of both what the metals can do in the short term and the long term. But if you look at in recent months, you know, about the last 6 months, and there, of course, a massive announcement by Goldman Sachs just today on the future of nuclear energy and what they call small module reactors, which are going to be pretty much in everybody's home in the next 10 or 15 years. We're real bullish on platinum and palladium for the long term. So if somebody is going to have precious metals as a hedge against various reasons of financial crisis or just fundamentally being utilized within everyday next generation energy or in AI data centers, which some people are seeing that more and more, we just try to make sure that they are the most informed so they where they can manage a decision that's based on things that would probably meet their needs.
1: And why platinum and palladium, just to take a minute or two?
0: Well, it's a good question, and very few people understand the fundamentals and how rare these metals are. First of all, platinum is probably about 100 times rarer than gold, both from a mining and what comes to market, but also what's recycled over years. And palladium is even rarer than platinum. They both are what they call a platinum group metal. There's rhodium and erodium, but the two primary ones that are accessible by consumers is platinum, palladium. But what's going to happen is platinum and palladium continue to become a diminished metal. In other words, it's going to be harder and harder over the next 5, 10, 15, 20 years to extract platinum at a viably commercial value unless the price escalates considerably, because platinum and palladium are utilized in so many different applications, from military, and it's rarely able to be recycled. It's used in catalytic converters as well as various gas and diesel combustion engines, not just for cars and trucks, but for other means and methods, as a way of which to make the harmful CO2 become a lot more easier and better for the environment. But and it's a lot of precious metal that's used in that application for both the CO2 and then military. But the biggest thing that's starting to really be a part of the next generation, which I think is going to be the end. In other words, this will be the transformation of energy to the end of anything that oil and gas will eventually be around. But nuclear energy, Chuck, when you look at what nuclear energy from a reactor like Three Mile Island in Pennsylvania or Dorado Canyon in California, these huge nuclear energy facilities, all the way down to a small little, I don't want to say it's going to be the size of a toaster, but let's just say that nuclear reaction and fusion and fission, fusion being the big one, platinum and palladium are critical for nuclear energy going forward. And I think that's what's going to pretty much be, within the next 20 or 25 years, the go-to energy source, because it's reliable, predictable, and it's consistent.
1: Okay. Well, that helps us to get a little bit of a handle on how you look at things. And so those things are a little bit more long term. Gold and silver rises and falls with like blood pressure. It goes up and it goes down, depending upon the pressures it feels outside there in the environment. So it's much more sensitive than palladium or platinum, which are involved in other things that are more long term.
0: Yeah, but don't be surprised. Look, platinum has doubled in the last 12, 13, 14 months. Platinum has doubled. Now, I'm not saying it's a get-rich-quick product, but if you look over the long term, look at gold over the last 30, 40 years, and look at gold over the last 5 years. It's tripled, quadrupled. Yeah. So it does have the ability, as we start to see the bell curve, the hockey stick, on the and it's not far from now, there's more and more money being put into nuclear energy. And you can certainly go look at any one of the major companies, whether it's Microsoft, Google, Amazon, Meta. All of them have started to do tens of billions of dollars in direct business with private nuclear companies that will provide the energy that they need to be able to sustain the transformation of technology that we're seeing globally. And if you look at China, South America, look at Italy, look at Europe, look at Eastern Europe, look at even Russia, India, they all announced long-term nuclear energy plans, and all of that's going to take platinum and palladium. And in the last part is what you got to remember is most of the gold and silver that's ever been known to exist at some point within the last 1,000 years or 2,000 years. This is going to be an interesting statistic. Probably 80 to 90% of all the gold and silver ever mined, which means come to market, is still in existence somewhere. It's not like you can't get to it, whether it's in your parents' silver, whether it's in jewelry, whether it's in photosynthesis, you know, basically mainframe computers and photography and all sorts of things like solar and all that. You can get to it. It's available. But platinum and palladium, it's not so easy, because it's very, very, put it this way, a lot less of it is recycled each year, which means it's a diminishing product.
1: Right.
0: And when you put it with nuclear energy, it can become radioactive. And unless you want to go get it, which you can, I mean, you can go, you can recycle it in nuclear energy. The only problem is you're going to be glowing in the dark for the next 25,000 years.
1: So supply and demand is going to work in that field just as much as anywhere else, and will increase those values. Now, let me shift,
0: 100%.
1: Let me shift here from away from that for a bit. China, their top contractor, a contract chip maker, Semiconductor Manufacturing International, today said orders from overseas clients are increasing as the global artificial intelligence boom tightens capacity at foreign foundries. This is a very big announcement. It's the largest domestic foundry, probably seeing the biggest share of all of this, and it's happening across the board. How is it that this is happening now at a time when it was perceived by many that our president was actually seeking to diminish the role of China in our dependency and the world's dependency for semiconductor capacity and move it toward the United States? What's going on here? How do we explain this?
0: Well, let's go back to like January of this year when NVIDIA was pressuring the White House to allow them to sell to China those NVIDIA chips. Now, not the top grade, not the top ones, okay? Not the top ones, Chuck. Not the ones that would be considered to be very sensitive because the architecture of those chips was still unbelievably classified in a sense. I mean, not technically, but let's just call it for that. Let's just say those were the chips that represented the finest type of their, of and currently still are.
1: Right.
0: But there was one that was a kind of a step below that would still be a step above or a step up for China that the White House did say, we're going to allow those chips to be sold. One,
1: why?
0: Because it will help. Because it was about helping American industry, and those chips were deemed to not to be so sensitive because they weren't the best. And I quite honestly, I just think that there was a lot of money. I think there was billions of dollars on the
1: table.
0: Now
1: you're really talking the truth. There was a lot of money to be made there. And it's money talks. Yeah. And it seems that what's really happening is that in spite of all the talk about bringing business back here, I'm hearing other talk, even from our president, about fostering American businesses in China. Just this last week, what do you make of it?
0: Yeah. There's some talk that NVIDIA is going to continue to allow or will be, well, it will be allowed to continue to foster these sales. Now, as of right now, I'm not so sure that any of those chips have actually been sold there, but the idea was to see how the summit goes in order to be able to get some kind of a understanding about how things are going to work together, China and the United States, and various trade deals and the way in which it's going to, and the Taiwan thing was kind of the thing that they had, that's the 50,000 pound elephant, the big pink polka dot elephant in the room that nobody wants to admit. Hey, look, there's a pink elephant over there as big as a house in our room here. Nobody wants to admit that Taiwan is a problem for
1: both. All right, so we got a big deal out of this arrangement with Mr. Trump going over there. Double-digit billions worth of U.S. agricultural products following the summit that are going to be purchased by China. Now, that sounds like a huge, huge deal, and certainly it is for American farmers. But when you look at the bigger picture, that's pittance compared to the bigger picture, isn't it?
0: Right, it is. The big picture is this. The big picture is this. Let's go back to Iran for a second, because Iran is the big picture. Venezuela is the big picture. Let me tell you why. The Middle East for the last 2 years has not been under contract, being the OPEC nations. You know, the majority of the Middle East is kind of OPEC, the coalition of large oil producers over there.
1: Right, up till now.
0: And well, yeah, there was a contract, 50-year contract called the petrodollar contract, which they agreed to buy and sell only in U.S. dollars.
1: Mm-hmm.
0: So for the last almost 2 years, and that's just slightly, I think it's October or September, October of 24 is when the contract ran out, give or take. they have been able to free, they're like a free agent now. They're not bound by a contract. Jerry Jones of the Dallas Cowboys doesn't have OPEC under contract to be told and having him tell what them to do. They're like, no, we're free agent now. We can go to any team and solicit a bid or do deals. And that's what happened.
1: So is that what the UAA just decided to do and leave OPEC?
0: Yeah, and I'm going to say that all goes exactly to the answer I'll give you after we come back from the commercial break.
1: All right, friends, fascinating stuff here as we do a debriefing, shall we say, on this summit. Is it what we thought it was going to be, and where does it go from here?
3: Have you ever considered what the early church was like? Many people are developing a heart longing for a greater fulfillment in our practices as Christians. A recent study showed 53,000 people a week are leaving the back door of America's churches in frustration. What is going on? Why has there not been even a 1% gain among followers of Christ in the last 25 years? Could it be that God is seeking to restore first century Christianity for the 21st century? Jesus said, I'll build my church. Is Christ by his Spirit stirring to prepare the church for the 21st century? The early church prayed together and broke bread from house to house. 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
3: It's about people, not programs. It's about a body, not a building.
2: 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Click Sell Church.
1: Again, I welcome you back to Viewpoint. Our special guest, Christian Briggs, the CEO of Hard Asset Management. Those assets are hard because they're hard to get in one sense. They're just hard. They're not like oil and gas, but I mean, even oil is somewhat of a hard asset in that sense. But gold and silver and palladium and platinum and so on are the true hard assets that seem to have durability beyond anything else. But aside from that, in which he is an expert, he also has to maintain an understanding, a greater understanding of the dynamics in our world, what's really happening, because you cannot understand the dynamics of hard assets unless you understand the dynamics of everything else. And that's why he's joining us here periodically to talk about these things. And we know that Trump extended his talks with Xi Jinping for a second day. Ended up today at lunchtime there with President Xi Jinping because of China's interest in Taiwan. It's not resolved. It's just not resolved. A warning has been issued by Xi Jinping, and our president says we're not there. We're just not there. We're not going to capitulate to your demands to allow you to assimilate Taiwan into your CCP system. Well, that's the big kahuna for China. That's what would be the great, shall we say, the ultimate objective. It would be like heaven on earth for China, for Xi Jinping. It ain't going to happen right now. So where is that going to go? We don't know. Nobody really knows, but the pressure is building. What will Mr. Trump do? The next thing is Mr. Trump has to get dominion and control over the price of oil. Why is that? Well, the initial pressure is because of upcoming midterm elections. People are oil price sensitive, just are. In other words, people are governed by their feelings more than facts, more than bigger issues out there. It's pocketbook issues. And so Mr. Trump knows that. And he's doing everything he can to get dominion and control over the oil issue, which leads us back to Iran, which leads us back to the Straits of Hormuz. And where do we go from here, Christian?
0: Okay, so here's where we're going to go. Here's what's happening. So Venezuela and Iran was supplying about 25 to 30% of the daily needs of oil to China at subpar prices. In other words,
1: right.
0: if oil was at 100, they'd be buying it at, let's say, 60 or 70. There'd be some kind of measure of discount, okay? It was what they call, it's not good oil, it's dirty, it's called heavy sour oil, but it's still oil that can be refined at a reasonable price.
1: Uh-huh.
0: China needs it for the growing economy. But the biggest part of that wasn't just the oil that was being put forth by the countries to help China keep their inflation low, keep their productivity high, keep the economy going, which also was the backstop how the yuan was being more and more utilized in everyday transactions. So China said, look, we'll buy all the oil you can sell us. We'll pay you a little more, but not as much, because we need a discount because we're partners in the BRICS. They were Iran and Venezuela was part of the BRICS nations through members and partners.
1: Right.
0: And at the end of the day, all of a sudden, the yuan went from very little global transaction to 2%, 5%, 10%. But in the petro business, okay, the oil and gas business, especially Middle East, it became 40%, 50%. It started to move ahead of the dollar because China has started cutting deals. And what President Trump had to do was reverse that.
1: And so what he was dealing with was a threat, a very obvious threat against world order.
0: Oh, yeah, 150%. So he had to achieve two milestones quickly. One, he had to get the cheap oil out of China's hands because it was hurting our economy, helping their currency, hurting ours.
1: Mm-hmm.
0: And so that's what he was doing. And then the second thing he was doing, we could talk about the enriched uranium for weapons, but really, let's really talk about strategically even beyond that. The Middle East was using more of the Chinese currency. Iran obviously was a big part of it because they were BRICS members. And when the conflict started with Iran, what did that do? It cut about a third between 30 and 36% of the world's oil availability from the Middle East by one quick little boom, shut down the Strait of Hormuz.
1: Right.
0: Shut it down. Guess what? Look at what happened today. China even said today, we're going to buy oil and gas from the United States. And Trump's probably going, that's a good move, because if you don't buy it from us, you're sure is not going to get it over there from the Middle East. And guess what? We're not taking your currency. You want to buy our oil? You need our oil? Everybody needs our oil. South Korea, Japan, all these countries around the world are now buying our oil. And guess what they're using to pay for that? Bingo, United States dollars. So it means if you don't have them, you better go find them. And when you find them, call us, you pay us, and I'll put a bow on that oil tanker and we'll ship it to you. No problem.
1: It's an amazing piece of work, I'll tell you. It almost is a kind of... I don't want to call it diplomatic magic, but it's a combination of diplomacy and practical power politics and power economics. Let's put it that way. All pressed into one, and it's the ability to make a deal, and the parties have to feel pressure in order to make a deal. I learned that as a trial lawyer. Unless the parties feel pressure, the more pressure they feel, the greater the likelihood of avoiding a trial. They're going to settle. The majority of cases are settled out of court because of the pressure that the parties feel that they might lose everything. So that's what happened here. The next question that I have, though, is, that's the short-term look of things, maybe in the last, for the next year or two. Now what happens after that? Where does this lead after that? For instance, this very day I received an email from Zion Oil and Gas out there in Israel, in the Megiddo Valley, right there under in the valley of the hill of Carmel, where the so-called Battle of Armageddon is to be fought. They're drilling there, and they have just received further drilling equipment to be able to start this up in June again. on a 90-acre leasehold from Israel, and they believe, and this has been a 30-year process, they believe that ultimately they're going to be able to release oil from underneath Israeli ground, which petrogeologists know is there. They just don't know how to get it. It's been too expensive to even think about getting it. So what if then that becomes material and Israel now becomes not just a major producer of gas, as they discovered 10 years ago off the shores of the Mediterranean, but now major oil? It would upset the entire, shall we say, petrogeological world, and the finances of the world would shake as if it was a 7.9 earthquake, and Russia and Iran and China and the whole Middle East would shake, wouldn't they?
0: Oh, for sure, Chuck. Listen, Israel 10 years ago did find significant natural resources deposits off Israel, obviously. Yeah. And they have the ability to extract that at a reasonable cost. It's viable. In other words, it's commercially viable, and they are doing exactly that. When you look at the balance of power and look at the last 25 years, I'm going to go back. I'm going to say about the last 30 years, certainly since about 1995, when we saw Clinton and doing some of the craziest, like that NAFTA thing. It was one of the worst trade deals in history. I mean, if you ever want to think of one thing that Bill Clinton did that's really bad for the country, not, he obviously had some personal issues, but for the country, that was the single worst negotiated trade deal in the history of the United States.
1: You mean and he knew it, selling but he also, the White House to the Chinese?
0: Yeah, he did. He sold the White House to the Chinese.
1: For campaign bucks. Yep.
0: Sure he did. 100%. It's been proven that over and over. And it was very clear that once he left office and he went to Saudi Arabia and gave a 20-minute speech for $20 million, the relationship, by that was a payoff for the relationship that he had with various Middle Eastern and China and all those kind of things he did while he was president. I mean, we know Hillary Clinton, who ran the Clinton Foundation, was one of the most corrupt individuals still to this day, as well as Bill. The foundation was nothing more than the largest money laundering scheme in the history of politics. But let's go back to the Iran thing. And what you're looking at now is the president has to bring the dollar back to dominate the world financial market. That will, if the dollar can continue to go up in value and to be utilized back in the same manner in which it was prior to 24 in the last 50 years as a petrodollar, we also will become the largest energy producer in the world, the largest energy exporter in the world. What you're going to see is a reversal of some of the poorest policy. And listen, Richard Nixon was no saint either. This guy, I know I've said it before, you have to be as dumb as a stump to think that paper currency is going to outvalue gold currency. When we went off the gold standard, whoever was the genius that convinced him, which should be Chuck, that guy can sell ice to Eskimos, whoever that was, okay, because the dollar dropped 30% in buying power within months once we left that standard on August 15th. So Trump has to reapply the principles of economic national security to the dollar as a balance to be able to bring trade back to the United States at a meaningful value and not have this $1 trillion trade imbalance we have, big chunk of it with China and other partners in the world. We have to bring that balance back, make America first. And Iran and Venezuela was just a piece, but it was an important piece, and Iran definitely played. And UAE left OPEC. You know why the UAE left OPEC?
1: Tell us.
0: Because the United States doesn't need OPEC anymore, and guess what else? Here's the best part. The world is not going to look at OPEC ever again in the same way because they were basically the oil mafia. Right. Remember that back in 1980, exactly. The oil embargo? Remember that crap?
1: Oh, yeah.
0: That was a bunch of nonsense. Now Trump's like, you can't bully us. You can't contempt us with doing something we don't want to do. You can't blackmail us because I'm not Joe Biden. I didn't go out there and take $35 million and sell the White House like Clinton did. No, he didn't do that. So at the end of the day, what we got now, here's the best part. we're going to get 3 to 4 million jobs added over the next 18 to 24 months. And this could last for decades with oil independence. Oil, we are going to become so strong that people are going to get tired of winning. Remember, Trump used to say, we're going to win so much. Had he had two consecutive terms back to back, we'd already be there. And Biden wouldn't have been the illegitimate president that screwed all this up. So we had to go back and
1: of course, the big question then comes, sorry to interrupt, we're right at the end of the program. The big question then is, what happens after Trump is no longer here in 2028? That's a whole different ball game. The world can shift on its axis very quickly, as we've noticed over the last 10, 15, 20 years. And what we do know, that all of what we're talking about now occurs in the context of a bigger biblical reality. And that is the events that are foretold concerning the end of the age. For instance, in Ezekiel 38, where Russia and Turkey and Libya and Iran and many other nations with them decide to attack Israel secretly to take a spoil. What would that spoil be? Well, you might just think, maybe facetiously, that the last three letters of that word spell oil. Thanks for joining us here on Viewpoint, friends. Our special guest, Christian Briggs with Hard Asset Management. What's that phone number people can get you at?
0: Oh, our toll-free number is 844. Can you hear me, Chuck?
1: Oh, yeah.
0: Oh, okay. 844-426-4653.
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1: American Family News, I'm Robert Thornton. An Iraqi national accused of plotting terror attacks in the U.S. and Europe has been arrested and charged with supporting Iran-backed terrorist organizations. According to a complaint unsealed today in federal court in Manhattan, the man sought to attack a New York City synagogue last month and provided an undercover law enforcement officer with photos and maps of Jewish centers in Los Angeles and Scottsdale, Arizona, that he planned to target. A retired Navy commander questions whether the United States needs to go to war to defend Taiwan when that country's own public opinion remains divided. Here's AFN's Chad Groening.
2: As we reported on AFN, Chinese President Xi Jinping didn't waste any time in warning President Trump that the two countries could clash over Taiwan if the issue was not handled properly. The unusually harsh admonition at a highly anticipated summit in Beijing underscores just how far apart Trump and Xi remain regarding Washington's relations with Taiwan, the island democracy which China claims as part of its territory. Retired Navy Commander Kirk Lippold commanded the USS Cole when it was attacked by terrorists in 2000. He says opinion polls have shown that Taiwan's people are divided on the issue of independence versus unification with the mainland.
3: I look at the Taiwan situation right now, and quite frankly, I'm disappointed in the Taiwanese people. They're in fact split as to whether they want to be part of China, whether they want to attempt to be a part of China and still have a democracy, which clearly did not work out in the case of Hong Kong, so history should be informing their view, or do they in fact want to just surrender?
2: Lippold says at the end of the day, the Taiwanese people need to make up their minds what they want to be.
3: And until then, I think the United States needs to start looking at it and say, why are we picking a fight with China over Taiwan when Taiwan doesn't even want to make up their own mind what they want to do?
2: I'm Chad Groening.
1: Vice President J.D. Vance addressed the 45th Annual National Peace Officers Memorial Service on Capitol Hill. Fox's Jessica Rosenthal reports.
4: National Police Week culminated with the memorial at which Vice President Vance recounted a number of incidents in which U.S. officers and deputies have been killed across the country.
5: Now, all three of these officers, Detective Baker, Detective Immunizer, and Detective Sergeant Becker, gave their lives confronting evil without hesitation.
4: He said what the country can do is work to ensure safety, noting that in 2025, the deaths of on-duty law enforcement reached its lowest level in 80 years.
5: We will never again let policymakers in the building behind us allow violent criminals to tee off on our police officers.
4: He praised members of law enforcement for running toward danger to protect us. Jessica Rosenthal, Fox News.
1: Democrat leaders, desperate to compete in red states where their party brand is toxic, are embracing something new this midterm season: not backing Democrats. In states like Nebraska and Alaska, Democrat officials are in some cases looking past their own party's candidates while subtly encouraging or even openly promoting independent candidates they hope can outperform their own label. As U.S. Senate candidate and current Texas State Democrat Representative James Tallarico campaigns against big money in politics, he's being supported by a super PAC bankrolled by several billionaires, as well as nonprofits that do not have to disclose their funders. This according to the Texas Tribune. He has sworn off corporate PAC donations, proposed measures to crack down on billionaire tax loopholes to ensure they pay their fair share, and has advocated for outlawing super PACs. Tallarico's campaign argues that 97% of contributions, which has raised over $40 million since he launched his campaign last fall, have come from small dollar donors. Health officials have some tips for things to bring if you plan to fly out of the country. Here's Fox's Lisa Brady.
6: First, if you have any specific medical conditions, they recommend checking with your healthcare professional to see what additional items you might want to bring. Also, look into the country you're traveling to. Some have restrictions on what medications you can travel with. The CDC also has a list of items you could consider bringing, including documents, such as copies of prescriptions, like medications, glasses, or other medical supplies.
1: That's all our time for now. See more news at AFM.net.
7: Don't miss it. And in appreciation for you signing up for that, we're going to send you a sample of one of June's most popular books. Well, I'm Tom Petrosky here with author and speaker June Hunt tonight. And June, we're going to talk about perfection and perfectionism and the people who try to pursue that, perhaps in vain and without understanding the cost and the collateral damages of that. So I know that's in your Keys for Living book on perfectionism. Would you share some thoughts about that tonight?
8: Well, what I've learned is many, many people, they really have never focused on the topic of perfectionism because sometimes the assumption is whatever I do, it needs to be A+, no matter what. It's got to be the very, very best, or else I'm a failure. For perfectionists, the pressure is always on. By the way, the subtitle I've given this topic of perfectionism is The Performance Trap. The Performance Trap. Perfectionists are performers, but they're also prisoners. They're chained to the opinions of others. Their own self-acceptance invariably linked to the very cherished accolades of others. In other words, I've seen it where there are those who are caught in a performance trap, and therefore it's hard for them to even rest, meaning to be at peace with themselves. And yet, this is not God's best for us. Now, people can think that's what God would want. We've got to give him our very best. So they're just our misconceptions. Now, instead of living for the approval of others, we need to learn to say what Paul says, the Apostle Paul. We make it our goal to please him. That's 2 Corinthians 5, 9. We make it our goal to please him. Now, that doesn't mean that God is displeased when we're not making 100 on a test. Or, in fact, if you look at the people in the Bible, you know, we learn a lot about what God thinks when we look at different people in the Bible. There were two women. One was Martha and one was Mary. Martha had invited Jesus to share a meal at their home. He was very devoted to these two sisters and a brother, Mary, Martha, and their brother was just their just immense love for them. And Martha is focused on the menu. Mary is focused on literally quality time with the Master, Jesus. In fact, the Bible specifically states Martha was distracted by all the preparation that had to be made. That's Luke 10:40. And what you see is Jesus, you know, because she was upset that Martha was upset that Mary wasn't helping with all the folderol. And Martha is flitting around. Mary sits at the feet of Jesus. And literally, Jesus called Martha to task basically saying Mary is doing the better thing. And well, now that doesn't mean that there isn't work to be done and that we don't do certain things that are important. But I think the issue is we can have a mindset. Everything has to be absolutely perfect. And I've seen people who are absolutely distraught, even when it's fine, what has been done. And so there's a fine balance that we need to make. And Tom, you even mentioned something dealing with someone that you worked under. And this person was the perfectionist and yet missed the point of doing something excellent, but instead it had to be absolutely perfect, which was wrong.
9: What does it look like to follow the Lord when you're grieving or anxious or so stressed out that you don't even know what step to take next? Or what do you say when a friend comes to you with a difficult question about divorce or addiction or abuse? There's no shortage of difficulties we face in life, but thankfully, God's Word speaks to all of them. 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

0: can see all of our books and resources, and you can purchase whatever you want, just like any other online retailer. Well, June, we have a returning caller tonight coming back to have a conversation with us. Let's welcome back Andrew.
1: Oh, good. I'm glad we're going to get to talk again, Andrew.
2: Well, thank you for having me back, June.
1: Well, you were sharing some things the other day, and it made sense to me that it'd be great for us to talk, because there were a number of things that we did talk about just to clear up. And one thing we didn't really focus on, but I was interested in the concept of perfectionism, and I even wrote it down. If we were going to talk again, you had mentioned perfectionism, and so I wanted to hear from you, because we ended up talking about several things that were challenges and kind of cleared up some things, I think. Is that right?
2: Yes, ma'am. Certainly. Okay.
1: So help me. Most people don't mention perfectionism, but you did. And I'd love to understand, are you talking about yourself or somebody else that has been very significant in your life about perfectionism? You were talking about being a you had a certain fixation, but I won't go further than that. Let me understand why you mentioned perfectionism.
2: I think it comes from, well, I know it comes from growing up, at least at a period of time, in what was, I would consider, a glass house. And everything had to be just right, just in its place, despite the fact that everything, in actuality, was kind of a mess. It was very much a mess. It wasn't always that way in my earlier childhood years. But certainly it was a mix of things needing to look perfect on the outside and things being a mess on the inside.
1: Okay.
2: Was
1: that from both parents? Both parents or just one of your parents?
2: My mother in particular, but I've since realized it was my father also has those qualities.
1: Mm-hmm. So describe a situation from back then, meaning in childhood, where it was painful for you.
2: It subtle things also, a subtle example would be,
1: okay,
2: friends, there wasn't a friends coming over, people coming over to the home wasn't cultivated because, again, everything needed to be in its place, but everything wasn't perfect.
1: Mm.
2: So that just wasn't something we did. We didn't have people over to the home. As it got worse, as my parents' relationship started to crumble over many years, then it became kind of a hoarding situation, where things just piled up and

0: for my mother in particular, her outlet was shopping. So, you know, for instance, getting into the garage, it was like a maze. You had just enough room to walk through, and a little path cut through, and in the meantime, you have a two-car garage just absolutely filled with boxes that had never been unpacked from the time of moving to new stuff that had been accumulated. And this wasn't just, you know, a garage. It was the whole house on top of storage sheds and barns and
1: That is very descriptive, meaning the people that are hoarders, it's like an obsessive, compulsive, it's like, I have to buy this, I have to have more. The problem is the family members who have to perform around all the stuff. I know, even I'm thinking right now about a person that tried to help a hoarder. In fact, five friends tried to help this woman, and the husband had said, if this doesn't stop, we will have to separate. And I don't know if that meant totally a divorce, but it was very serious. And so somehow this, the one who was the hoarder, her mother died. And so she was gone for several weeks. So the friends sweep in out of care for her, trying to save her marriage and things of this nature. And they spent, you know, every day working on all the stuff that was also in the sheds out back. And of course, even they and the teenage children in college, they refused to come home. And that was painful because the husband wanted the kids there, and yet it was like everything was over the top. It's like everything had to be a certain way, according to this mother, who, by the way, was highly accomplished in the education world. However, it was a disaster at home. So these five women worked so hard helping the husband and everything. So the wife comes back, and when she sees what was done, she literally banned the five friends, felt that they had betrayed her when they're trying to save the marriage. And I'm saying this in support of what you're saying. This woman was out of balance, was not truly in control. Her control was out of control. Does that make sense?
0: It does.
1: Okay. And I remember the friends, when they were cleaning out all, I mean, there was, as you kind of indicated, there wasn't a clear path. I mean, it's like there was only a very narrow path that to walk anywhere in the house, because everything was not only either on the floor, but up, you know, close to up to the ceiling, boxes and bags and things that had not even been opened. And now this, you know, this woman's not alone. There are many people who are caught in this. But what did that do for you as a boy? What was it like as you reflect back, because when I asked you your age, you're 37. So you've lived, you know, maybe we could say a quarter or a third of your life. You've got more to live, but what did it do for you? How did that impact you, basically, after you were a young adult?
0: I'd say it lent itself to me being very performative, just as you described, always. Just trying to always live up to a standard and perform to actually to perform to a standard that in the back of my mind I don't even think I can live up to. You know, as a child it was just a constant feeling of conflict between the conflict that had existed in my parents' relationship. It was trying to perform for them, for, you know, to relate to my father. It was performative in being an athlete. And to my mother, it was the drawing close to her, emotionally in an unhealthy way. I'd say that I still have family of origin issues with how I relate to my mother and my grandmother, and also my father. And a lot of that comes from growing up in a Christian school, but just the example really wasn't lived out at home. There was no emphasis on a real biblical world view being taught to us in the home. So it seemed very hypocritical. I thought about it at that time as hypocritical, but confusing.
1: Well, I think the problem is, at times, we prioritize that which is not the highest priority. But you don't see that when you're a kid. You can't. You're responding to all the symbols that are before you.
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1: Well, Andrew, there's something about you I just like, and that is partly you want to fix things so that you are where God wants you to be, meaning not performing. It's not performance that where you're trying to aim for. And you mentioned your mom, but also your dad, but it was especially your mom. And then you mentioned your grandmother. So are you saying, was she also a perfectionist?
2: Maybe so. I see it a bit at times, where that influence may have come from. Now, not in terms of how the house was kept, but things are... there's a need there for things to be proper. She grew up in a very large family, and her mother was, did everything. Grew up in a farm setting.
1: I've lost you. Can you get near the speaker, please?
2: Okay. Yes.
1: Thank you.
2: I'm sorry. Can you hear me now?
1: Yeah, sure can.
2: Okay.
1: The reason I ask is there's a situational setup. There's a reason why people do what they do or are what they are. And the number one thing for a perfectionist is having a perfectionist parent, it's like, I must be the best at everything. That's kind of the message that's received. Or it can be achievement addicted parents. It sounded like, now correct me if I'm wrong, when you mentioned your dad, was it in especially the athletic world?
2: Yes. Yes. Okay. For my dad, it was achievement in business and in athletics.
1: Okay. Well, that is, by the way, one of the specifics of where this comes from, and it can be an achievement addicted parent, which could be sports, and usually more so for dads. But it doesn't have to be sports, but it could be just work is the most important thing. Now, work is valued. I mean, that is significant in the eyes of God. So work can be meaningful, but it must not take precedence over more important priorities. And in fact, Psalm 127 says, it is senseless for you to work so hard from early morning to late at night, fearing you will starve to death, for God wants his loved ones to get proper rest. I'm just reading a scripture. Now, the performance of if it is sports, but it could be a performance in any area. But I just wanted you to know that a parent, in this case, a grandparent, could be the cause of initially their own son or daughter, being struggling with perfectionism, and that's why it's highly valuable to evaluate your situational setup just by reflecting on the parenting style practiced in your family. And that's why I was asking these questions, because it doesn't come out of nowhere. And the message derived of what you experienced, you know, I must supposedly, you know, the message for a child can be, I must be the best at everything I do. And they're not aware of the whole dynamic. But if it's, you know, being the best in the sport, that's the most important. That is not unusual in the sports world. Not that, I mean, it's fine for there to be, you know, extraordinary. I mean, I know people who are truly extraordinary athletes. I played varsity volleyball and varsity basketball, but I wasn't the superstar, and I knew the ones who were. But that doesn't mean that they come from a perfectionist home. But it does matter if a person feels, if I lose this game or if I lose the shot, you know, and I don't do well, then they'll remember it forever. it's how much value is put on performance. Does that make sense?
2: It does. And that it's interesting, because that wasn't exactly coming from my dad from that sense of his performative expectations of me. It was, I had so much stock in my performance and my relationship with my father being wrapped up in athletic performance, that I felt if I don't step up to the plate, so to speak, this is going to negatively affect, you know, the love between my father and I. And in the meantime, the Psalm 127 that you pointed to is very relevant and to support my mom. I don't remember the home always being that way, although those qualities may have been there through a couple of different moves. But it increasingly got worse as my father was absent from the home. And understanding his work habits now, understanding that his absence was not, there was no great reason for it to be gone so often, so late into the evenings. So my mom largely was left, I would say was abandoned in that sense as a parent.
1: Yes. Yeah. Did you have a brother?
2: Yes, three siblings, all older.
1: Were you compared to them?
2: I wouldn't say so, no ma'am.
1: Okay. Okay.
2: Just against self-comparison.
1: Okay. Because there are reasons sometimes one parent what would be, why aren't you like your brother? Or there can be the favored child, the only child, or the only male. There are different reasons why people can get into this mindset that they really need to be set free from, because this isn't what God looks at and prioritizes. And so for you to mention, just barely mention it the other night, I thought, we need to talk about this, because the wrong belief for a perfectionist is, I must always appear competent and able to perform. Then I can truly accept myself, and I hope others will accept me. Now, that's a wrong belief, but the right belief is, I will not demand perfection. I will only desire excellence, and I'll aim for excellence. I know I cannot be perfect or flawless. My competence only comes from the Lord, who will empower me to do whatever He wants me to do. And, you know, candidly, we are quite a mixture of people, and there are things I absolutely can't do and I'm not drawn to. Now, I love to fix things. And so I remember being at a home, and my father didn't fix things. And so I was afraid that one day we may be out on the street, meaning that he would, because of some things he said to me. And so I remember anytime there was a repair person, I would walk and watch whatever this repair person would do, thinking, I may need to know how to do that. And I've got to take care of my mom if we're out on the street. Somebody will take care of my two sisters. My brother will be okay. He's a year older. But I've got to learn how to do this. So I was kind of fixated on whatever it was that needed to be fixed, because I thought, it's going to be up to me to take care of my mom. Now, you know, that was my view in my teenage years. And I didn't tell anybody any of this. But sometimes we are controlled by circumstances out of fear. And that's not God's best for us. I was fear motivated. And so, you know, I had to learn to quit some of that obsession that I'm going to have to learn how to do everything because it's going to all depend on me. Does that make sense to you, what I'm saying?
2: Mm-hmm. It does.
1: Okay. Because, that's not God's best for us. God has equipped you with certain abilities. And when we come back, I would like to hear what those are.
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0: Welcome back to Hope in the Night. Once again, if you're facing a problem and would like to be our guest, please call 1-800-NIGHT-17 or text the word CALLER to 70919. 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Well, you can hear us in the morning or on your way home from work or wherever, whenever you want to, by listening on the podcast. So let's finish up this call with June and Andrew.
1: Well, Andrew, would you share with me the ways, and what ways do you have perfectionism?
2: Well, I was thinking that the thought came to mind that I think I felt as growing up that I could hold my parents and therefore my family together. And at the same time thought that I was never going to be anything that I would choose to do it differently. And instead what I did was repeat the same pattern, essentially. And your question,
1: in what way did you feel that there was kind of the inner expectation for perfectionism, that you had to do things perfectly?
2: I think a big piece of it comes down to, pride. Lack of an example to show me what that would look like. And, also lack of being in community over the years to also seek it out for myself of what that would look like. So I think that the pride is tied into my perfectionism because I'm holding on to old habits and just trying to, you say, hold the veneer together, as opposed to more recently getting involved in community and actually learning what that looks like.
1: Yes,
2: the not having friends come over growing up, not having a lot of time spending that interaction in other environments with friends and kind of their home environments. I bounced around to different schools and different colleges, and I started this pattern of just not really knowing what authentic relationship looked like and living life with other people trying to live out their faith. So even now at my age, I think that's the biggest obstacle that I'm running into is fear. I had a friend challenge me at one point in time, just fear of knowing others, but being known. And so because I've not experienced that before, to a large part, I feel like putting on a show. And the worst, thought process behind that is I feel like a wolf in sheep's clothing, just pretending.
1: Well, in a way, you were, I'm going to say, deprived of healthy, normal interactions because people couldn't come over to the house. And very interesting how you're phrasing this, because this is very significant. In fact, there's something I want you to pray periodically. And the Bible says, he who walks with the wise grows wise. I want you to pray for wise friends. He who walks with the wise grows wise. And pray that God would bring into your life several people. It could be initially just one person, but I kind of grew up in a strange home, and I didn't invite people over because our home was weird at times, and so I had a hard time believing that somebody would be a real friend. I thought that they would leave me if they, you know, I didn't know that there would be true forever friends. Later, I was wrong, but I didn't know I was wrong. And so look at the life of Jesus. He had an outer circle of people, kind of the populace that were drawn to him, and it's kind of like an among the crowd. There was then the disciples, but then there's the inner circle, which would be Lazarus, Mary, and Martha, that two sister, one brother, that family. He loved them dearly. And then there were the inner circle of the apostles, typically thought of as Peter. The point is there were those, John was endeared. Mm-hmm. And so he had meaningful relationships. And I think, as you would know, this particular scripture, Romans 12:2, do not conform to the pattern of this world, but be transformed by the renewing of your mind. Then you will be able to test and approve what God's will is, his good, pleasing, and perfect will. And so I think you are already on the road to much better, healthy thinking by being aware that what you grew up with wasn't normal. Your normal wasn't normal. Do you agree with that?
2: Yes, ma'am.
1: Mm-hmm. Well, my normal wasn't normal, so I understand that. And sometimes, now with perfectionists, sometimes there's an all-or-nothing thinking, and it's got to be this. If it's not perfect, then I'm a failure, that type thing. And so it's like eliminate the all-or-nothing thinking, and to be flexible. Sometimes we're judging ourselves too harshly, or it can be judging somebody else. And the Bible says in Romans 14:13, let us stop passing judgment on one another. Instead, make up your minds to not to put any stumbling block or obstacle in the way of a brother or sister. The point is, we have enough judges in the real world. There's a healthy way of interacting, and we look at people that are in our lives, and it's like, can we value the good that is there and not focus on what a person isn't, but and because people are very different, people, and so to intentionally compliment what another person is good at, or in other words, to compliment their strength. But it's, in fact, it could be positive to keep a daily journal of if there's a negative thought about yourself that keeps coming up, or just you're, because typically those who are perfectionists are hardest on themselves. Do you agree with that?
2: Yes.
1: Okay. So you don't need a judge and jury toward yourself. And instead, look at what God has given you the ability to do. I mean, some people are great in certain areas and others will not be great in those areas. You will have strengths. Everybody has strengths and weaknesses. And it can be, I think you probably know what that God gives us grace. And what do you think grace means?

0: an undeserved gift.
1: Excellent. Yes, it is. That is that is a brief way of saying, yeah, it's a gift you don't deserve. And this is what God gives us. Because we can't be 100% at all expectations that people will have, even expectations of ourselves. So God gives us grace, and we see verses in the Bible about his grace toward us. In fact, Acts 20, verse 32 says, I commit you to God and to the word of his grace, which can build you up and give you an inheritance among all those who are being sanctified. He gives you grace, and it's his grace. It's not something that you earn. And I think I'm going to send you. This is what I want to do.
2: Built on the Bible and speaking the truth about the issues of the day. 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
6: I'm Steve O'Dell with Mission Network News. The recent arrest of 6 Christians in southwest China highlights growing religious freedom concerns in the country. Todd Nettleton with the Voice of the Martyrs USA says these believers were apparently involved in church activities for children, yet the charges against them make it sound far more serious.
7: Organizing minors to engage in activities undermining public order, that is not a religious charge. That is a you're undermining the government charge. And so that could carry quite a serious penalty.
6: The case is only one example of the Chinese Communist Party's push to bring religion under state ideology and control. Last week, top United States and Chinese leaders met in Beijing. Pray that advocates will speak up for persecuted Chinese Christians and pray for the encouragement and strengthening of imprisoned believers. Next, Keys for Kids Summer Reading Club begins June 1st and invites families to sign up to receive their Word with Zach devotional materials or unlocked devotional materials for teens. Greg Yoder with Keys for Kids says,
8: I'm amazed at how many parents have told us because of the Summer Reading Club, their kids have gone like day after day after day after day studying God's Word or being in His Word.
6: The program can help kids develop habits of daily scripture reading and study that will hopefully last into their adult lives. Keys for Kids encourages kids in their devotions throughout the summer with monthly prize drawings. Please pray that families will get involved and that kids will draw near to Christ through regular devotional times. Learn the full story at missionnews.org. 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
0: I'm Ruth Kramer with Mission Network News. Lebanon is embroiled in a multi-layered crisis. We'll break it down for you. And then coming up, struggling Haitians are ready to hear the gospel when they see God's faithfulness. Ways to pray and respond in just a few moments. Topping the news, negotiations for peace between Israel and Lebanon are underway in the United States. Discussions occur as the current U.S.-backed ceasefire nears its expiration date on Sunday. Nuna of Triumph for Mercy Lebanon says,
9: the peace talk is not just military, though of course it involves the military side, but it's much more than this.
0: U.S. President Donald Trump is urging Beirut to repeal a 1955 law.
9: In our constitution, there is a compound that says Lebanon has no connection with Israel. So we need to change that clause.
0: Despite a ceasefire being in place since mid-April, Hezbollah has continued to attack Israel.
9: Hezbollah is affiliated with Iran and is wanting to keep Iranian influence over Lebanon, but Lebanon is trying to get free from it. The whole contention is between these two.
0: The Lebanese government is taking steps toward peace with Israel and independence from Iran, but at a cost.
9: Lebanon submitted an official complaint against Iran for the first time this week, and this is causing a big problem inside Lebanon. The Shiite community is really strong in saying we don't want this. The threats in the streets that we're going to turn our weapons against all the people who are for the change and for the peace treaty, it's becoming like a civil war.
0: Pray for Lebanese Christians as they care for displaced people in Jesus' name.
9: It's not just a one-way gospel, just salvation and that's it, but it's also realignment with God's purposes.
0: Meanwhile, a new report from International Christian Concern reveals what they're calling a $10 million genocide cover-up by the Nigerian government. Floyd Brobel with the Voice of the Martyrs Canada tells us,
10: the report claims that since 2009, at least 190,000 Nigerians were killed, and about 70% of that would be Christians. And so there seems to be very clear targeting of the Christian community in northern Nigeria.
0: The report also lays out how Nigeria has been hiding the genocide of Christians through misinformation. Government officials have instead called it regional instability and even blamed climate change.
10: The Christian cry within the north is that our government is not doing anything to counteract these problems is true, and it's well documented.
0: Rebel encourages believers around the world to take action for our Nigerian brothers and sisters in Christ.
10: We need to be raising voice and asking our governments to hold the Nigerian government accountable to these things that are happening in their country. Like, what are they doing to counteract these problems?
0: Pray, too, for the persecuted church in northern Nigeria to be salt and light so they can reach their persecutors for Christ. And standing firm through both good times and bad sends a powerful message. Rosalind DeHart says For Haiti with Love is there for every season. Many Haitians they serve are exhausted by the struggle for daily needs.
11: And sometimes they don't want to hear the gospel. So we show them love. We show them what the gospel is. Then they will listen when we tell them about Jesus, when we tell them about the gospel.
0: The ministry provides food, clothing, shelter, medical care for burn victims, and much more. And that work can only be done with God's help, given the chaos in Haiti today. DeHart says that the northern city of Cap-Haitien can't handle the influx of people who are fleeing gang violence.
11: Kids on the street, families on the streets, and trash has doubled. There's so much trash in Cap-Haitien now.
0: Haiti's lacked a stable central government since the assassination of its president nearly 5 years ago.
11: We need people to pray for Haiti. Without God's help, Haiti cannot change.
0: It's a sobering reality, but God's promises remain. For Haiti with Love continues to see glimpses of his work. DeHart says former patients from the burn clinic have returned to say that they are now attending church.
11: Well, because of showing them God's love, people we put in homes, you know, praising God because they don't have to live in the streets anymore.
0: 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I'm Ruth Kramer.
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13: Welcome to Stand in the Gap Today from the American Pastors Network. 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
14: Well, good afternoon, friends, and welcome to Stand in the Gap Today. I'm your host, Jamie Mitchell. Easter comes early this year, first week of April. And a matter of fact, it's just 4 weeks from now. We're going to break out those decorative bunnies, color some eggs, and then, of course, start singing those glorious resurrection-focused hymns in church. Easter is, without the in a doubt, the single most important event in all of human history. It's the day that Jesus Christ rose from the dead and provided a way for us to have our sins forgiven and the guarantee of eternal life. Hallelujah, what a Savior. Yet before Resurrection Sunday happens, there are a series of significant events that took place leading up to that day, starting with the Sunday prior to Easter, and it's commonly called Passion Week. Today, I want to walk through that week, highlight what Jesus and his disciples experienced, and look at this final week in Jesus' life and understand the Passion Week. To help me, a return guest, Pastor Ryan Day from Revolve Bible Church in California. Ryan, welcome back to Stand in the Gap.
15: Hey, Jamie. Thanks for having me. I'm glad to be here.
14: Well, Ryan, I want to do this program to get people really thinking about Easter, get pastors revved up about preaching this great message. And I want to get this idea of the passion of the Christ. Mel Gibson used it in the title of a very famous movie. But why have Christians called this week from Palm Sunday to Easter Passion Week?
15: That's a great question. And I love the title Passion Week because it conveys the idea that Jesus was not a victim when he went to the cross. In fact, the idea of Passion Week, it's the passion of Christ because Christ went to the cross to be crucified voluntarily. I like what Stephen Charnock said in his book, Christ Crucified, when he talks about the voluntariness of Christ's death. He lays out three reasons, theological reasons, why he says that Christ's death was voluntary. He says that his death was voluntary because of his person. He takes that from Philippians 2. He then says that Christ's death was voluntary because of the Father's justice. And then third, because of the Father's acceptance. I would add a fourth point, that Jesus' death was voluntary because of his love for those who the Father had given him. When you go through the events of the last week of Jesus' life, there's a theme that's interwoven through the text, which is that Jesus is in total control of orchestrating the cross. So we call it the Passion Week because it was Jesus's decision. No one took his life, but he breathed his last. He voluntarily gave his life for us.
14: You know, Ryan, it reminds me what you just said there of Hebrews chapter 12, where it says, and the joy set before him, he looked to the cross, he endured the cross, he went to the cross. Well, let's talk about Passion Week, Ryan. What the first day of that week, Palm Sunday, what happened that day in the life of Christ, and why is it so significant?
15: Yeah, that's a great question. That's a multifaceted event. There's a lot going on there. I would argue that it was actually not Palm Sunday. It was Palm Monday. The traditional time frame for the Passion Week begins on Sunday, and then that traditional timeline then has Dark Wednesday because they would say nothing happened on Wednesday. But if you move the date up to Monday, then there's consistent events happening from Monday through the time of this crucifixion. But why Palm Monday? Now, again, theologians disagree. Scholars disagree on this. Some say Palm Monday. Some say Palm Sunday. The main reason for the argument for Palm Monday is because Palm Monday was the 15th of Nisan, which is when the first Passover lamb is slaughtered to begin the Passover celebration. that would then mark the beginning of the Passover celebration, which would then make Jesus's crucifixion happen exactly on the 15th of Nisan. Oh, I'm sorry. I'm reading my notes wrong. Palm Monday would mark the day where the Passover lamb would be inspected to make sure that it was spotless and without blemish. And so Jesus presenting himself on Monday would have been him presenting himself to the nation of Israel as a spotless lamb. So really there's three reasons three impacts for Palm Sunday. First, to present himself as the Passover lamb. Second, not only to present himself as the Passover lamb, but to present himself as Israel's Messiah. In the Talmud, the rabbis taught that the Messiah would ride into Jerusalem on a donkey. So first, Palm Sunday or Palm Monday was to present himself as the spotless lamb who would be slain. Second, to present himself as Israel's Messiah. And then third, to present himself as Israel's true king. As there was a crowd coming down from Jerusalem to meet him and crowds going with him up to Jerusalem as he rode on a donkey, they were waving palm branches, which would have been similar to what they did with Judas Maccabeus when he hammered the Syrians out of the temple after they had taken Jerusalem in the intertestamental period. So waving palm branches was a sign of victory of a conquering king. And so when Jesus presented himself on that day, it was a sign that he was Israel's true king, that he was Israel's Messiah, and that he was indeed the spotless lamb. He was presenting himself in preparation to be crucified.
14: You know, Ryan, when I think about Palm Sunday, I always think about it in the context of it being a day of surprises, because in many respects, the Jewish people, yes, they anticipated a king, but they were hoping that Jesus riding in would be this victorious king, finally give them liberation over Rome, finally get to reestablish the Jewish people into their rightful place. But he wasn't coming as a military or political leader. He was coming, as you even say, to be that sacrificial lamb, to offer himself to, again, with the joy set before him, get ready to face the cross. Well, friends, as you see, there is not a day wasted throughout this last week in Jesus' life. He's involved in each step of the way to Easter. Every encounter, person touched, even controversies has its meaning. When we return, Jesus' final meal with his friends and the last prayer meeting that he had. Don't go anywhere. We're starting to celebrate Easter here at Stand in the Gap Today.

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2: Jesus, our Savior. 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He's the second member of the Trinity, God the Son, and he's existed from eternity past. But why does it matter who we think Jesus is? 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Jesus said, unless you believe that I am he, you will die in your sins. And to be saved, we must confess Jesus as Lord. There's no question more important than the one Jesus asked his disciples, who do you say I am? Starting with the Bible, Jesus was and is God, our perfect Savior, who died in our place that we might have forgiveness and eternal life.
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4: Into thy hands I commend my spirit. And with those solemn words, Jesus died, fulfilling his words that no man would take his life. The perfect Lamb, God's promised redeeming sacrifice, became sin for us and died so we could live. What Satan schemed as victory over Christ was Christ's victory over him, death, and hell. Hello, I'm Sam Rohr with the American Pastors Network and another Easter Stand in the Gap Minute. At APN, we rejoice in the finished work of Christ on the cross, because 3 days later, on the first day of the week, to the disciples' ecstatic joy, they heard the glorious words from the angel's mouth. Remember what he said to you? He's not here. He's risen. And to that we reply, he's risen indeed. For all who trust in him alone, by faith alone, death is swallowed up in victory, and that's the best news ever. Will you join with us at Stand in the Gap Radio and TV and gladly say, he's risen indeed. 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
6: Well, thank you so much for tuning in today. A special Easter program we've entitled Jesus' Final Week, Understanding the Passion of the Christ. And our guest today is Pastor Ryan Day. Ryan, Jesus' last week begins with Palm Sunday or Palm Monday. And we know that he then cleansed the temple of the money changers and reestablished God's house to be a place of prayer. He also begins to share with his disciples throughout that week that he soon would die and what that meant. Yet it was the Last Supper that we really begin to see things moving quickly to Golgotha. Can you explain that meal that Jesus shared with his trusted friends? What were some of the unique aspects of it? And what should we now glean from that experience?
7: That's a great question. You know, I'd encourage your listeners that if they've never been to a Jewish Seder, which is, the word Seder just means order, and it's the name of the feast that's celebrated to commemorate the Passover. Jewish Seder.

0: There are several organizations that put them on, and if you've never been to one, it's extremely helpful to understand what was going on at what has now been called the Last Supper. The Last Supper was a Jewish Seder that was transformed by Jesus into what we now as New Testament believers would call communion or the Lord's table. Now, the Seder is a ceremony that's based in Exodus 6, 6 through 7, where we read this, quote, "Say therefore to the sons of Israel, I am Yahweh, and I will bring you out from under the hand labors of the Egyptians, and I will deliver you from their slavery, and I will also redeem you with an outstretched arm and with great judgments. Then I will take you for my people, and I will be your God, and you shall know that I am Yahweh your God, who brought you out from under the hard labors of the Egyptians." Now, the Seder was organized around four cups of wine. Now, there were actually 12 steps to the Seder, and they all have significance, but the main portions were around these four cups of wine. And the first cup is called the cup of sanctification. The second cup, the cup of deliverance. The third, the cup of redemption. And the fourth, the cup of redemption. And that language comes from Exodus 6, 6 and 7, which we just read. And particularly, four times in those two verses, Jesus says, "I will. I will bring you out. I will deliver you. I will redeem you. I will take you." So, at the Last Supper, the cup that we focus on, and the cup in 1 Corinthians 11, where Paul instructs the church of Corinth, the cup that we celebrate as Christians is Jesus taking the third cup, which is the cup of redemption, where the Lord said, "I will redeem you." And Jesus then says, "Do this in remembrance of me." And Jesus is basically claiming that he is the ultimate redemption that was prophesied from the Passover. And so that's what we do as we partake in the Lord's table. It's a memorial service whereby we remember that the Lord Jesus Christ is our redemption. Now, what's interesting, that's the third cup in the Seder service. There was actually four cups, as I mentioned earlier. And Jesus himself did not take the fourth cup. That is the cup of deliverance. In fact, in Matthew 26, 29, we read, "But I say to you, I will not drink," this is Jesus speaking, "of this fruit of the vine from now on until that day when I drink it with you, drink it new with you in my Father's kingdom." Now, the reason why Jesus didn't drink the fourth cup is because he, in the third cup, transformed the Seder into our Lord's table, but then he kept it a perpetual memorial until he comes. He will not drink that fourth cup until he drinks it with us in his kingdom, and I would interpret that as the millennial reign of Christ, which is his kingdom. So there is yet a future celebration of the Lord's table that we're rehearsing as we do it together in church. And that future feast is when we're reunited with the Lord. In fact, in Luke 14, 15, we read, "But when one of those who were reclining at the table with him heard this, he said to him, 'Blessed is everyone who will eat in the kingdom of God.'" And then Revelation 19 tells us about the wedding feast of the bride. That's when we're going to have that fourth cup with Jesus. So at the Last Supper, he took the Seder that was celebrated perpetually by the Jewish people since the time of the Exodus. The Passover feast is actually the longest unbroken religious celebration in the world. And Jesus took that, and 2,000 years ago, he transformed it. So technically speaking, biblically speaking, the Seder service should have ceased at that Last Supper, instituting a new dispensation, which is now when we partake communion. So I would even argue that communion or the Lord's table is a dispensational distinctive.
1: You know, Ryan, you're so right. Everybody should go to a Jewish Seder, and amazingly, as you sit there and you listen and you watch it all unfold, you say, how can you not see Jesus and God's plan of redemption and the Messiah? Can you not see it all through that glorious picture? And boy, we can hardly wait that day when we are with the Lord and we watch him lift that cup up, and what a glorious ending. Hey, Ryan, we got about 2 or 3 minutes for this segment, but I want you to touch on quickly. Sometime after the Last Supper, they then proceed to the Garden of Gethsemane, and they go into an intense time of prayer. Quickly describe what happened there, and why is that so important to the Passion Week?
0: That's a great question. The Garden of Gethsemane, interestingly enough, John does mention a garden, but the phrase Garden of Gethsemane is actually never mentioned in the synoptics. This is an area where I think that tradition is a little different than scripture. They probably wasn't, I don't think, in the Garden of Gethsemane. It was in a cave. That cave, I think, is still there. It's about 100 yards away from the traditional site of the Garden of Gethsemane. It's on the grounds of what is now called the Church of All Nations. Scholars do believe that that is the most likely site for the event where Jesus was arrested and the events occurred, what we call the Garden of Gethsemane. In the Garden of Gethsemane, Jesus is in this cave. It's about 60 feet deep and 30 feet wide, and he has his disciples at the entrance, and he goes to the back of the cave and he begins to pray. He probably prays for about 3 hours when you put together the timeline, and he ends up interrupting the disciples 3 times because they had fallen asleep. But during that prayer, we're given a little bit of insight into what Jesus prayed, and he prays and says, Father, let this cup pass from me if it be your will, but not my will be done, your will be done. And so the question is, what does that mean when Jesus prays, let this cup pass from me? Well, in the Old Testament, a wine cup is pictured as God's wrath. And so as you go through the Old Testament, there's this metaphor describing the wrath of God as a cup. And so Jesus, when he's praying, let this cup pass from me, he knows that he's going to take upon himself the wrath of God as he hangs upon the cross. And he's just, in his humanity, he's wrestling with the reality of what's going to happen to him in just a few hours.
1: You know, Ryan, we hear also that while Jesus was praying, he drips sweat, little blood drops of sweat. This was an agonizing time for Jesus, wasn't it?
0: It absolutely was. Yeah, that's actually an actual medical condition. The doctors tell us that you can be so anxious that it affects your body physically to where you sweat drops of blood. He knew what was coming. This is the purpose for which he came. But that moment experience a mysterious separation between he and the Father was an absolutely dreadful thing. And that's what he did for us. He went to the cross to take upon himself the wrath that we sinners deserve.
1: I'm reminded again of what Hebrews said, and the joy that was set before him. The joy was knowing that we would escape the wrath of God, and we would be united again with he and the Father eternally. What a glorious story. And all through that week, we get indications of that. Well, friends, like any person who recognized that their life on earth was coming to a close, Jesus has some very meaningful conversations, purposeful activities, all pointing to our redemption. That when we come back, a moment of insight as we look at both his betrayal and then his arrest. I hope this is exciting you, igniting in your heart a desire to pick up your Bibles and start reading through this Passion Week. So don't go anywhere. Stay with us here at Stand in the Gap today.
2: God's Word makes it clear. God hates pride. God's Word makes it clear. Arrogant pride is sin, and if unaddressed, fatal. Pride keeps a person from eternal life and faith in Christ. Pride steals from God His glory to claim it for its own. God's Word makes it clear. God humbles the most powerful of kings and the most audacious of presidents. Babylon's King Nebuchadnezzar learned the hard way that he was not God. God hates pride, no exceptions, including America. Pride's antidote? Voluntary and genuine humility before God, not just in word, but deed. Our verse to memorize this week contains the warning and the solution. In James chapter 4, verse 6, it says, God resisteth the proud, but giveth grace to the humble. Again, God resisteth the proud, but giveth grace to the humble. James chapter 4, verse 6. A verse to memorize and ponder from Stand in the Gap today.
3: I'm Ruth Kramer with Mission Network News. With no end in sight for the Iran war, the conflict is leaving invisible scars. Transworld Radio's director for Israel, Pavel Schiffman, says many people in Israel have stopped responding to sirens. The stress of running to bomb shelters multiple times a night is just too much. DWR's team shares the hope of Christ through social media, Bible study Zoom calls for seekers, and much more. Pray for open hearts to Christ, especially during Passover this week. And reaching deaf people with the gospel isn't always easy, but it is happening. Alan Orozco is a deaf leader overseeing Door International's church planting program called 2x2. Door helps pairs of church planters launch in unreached deaf communities, and each time their mission is the same: introduce the deaf to Jesus. It's a monumental task. Fewer than 2% of the world's 70 million deaf people know or follow Christ. Thanks for listening to Mission Network News, a service of One Way Ministries. I'm Ruth Kramer.
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1: Well, maybe you've just joined us, and we're glad you did. Today we're considering the Passion of the week of Christ's last week here on earth, his last few days before Easter, and why each thing that Jesus did had meaning. Ryan Day is our guest. We've considered Palm Sunday, the Last Supper, the Garden Prayer. We've learned some new and interesting insights. And now we want to look at his arrest. Ryan, Jesus, and his disciples are in the garden. They've been praying, and a group of soldiers and religious leaders show up with Judas. A lot took place in a very short period of time. Can you set the stage and provide context of what happened? And what is it that we really need to know about when he got arrested?
0: Yeah, that's a great question. What jumps to my mind, let me just lay out five truths about the arrest of Jesus. I think first, it's important to understand that it was absolutely illegal. The Sanhedrin broke 22 of their own Mishneiach laws when they arrested and tried Jesus. That they came when they arrested him with an enormous crowd. I think sometimes when we think of the arrest of Jesus, we think there was just a couple people here, there. But the Gospels tell us, and John in particular, in John 18:3, that a Roman cohort came with the temple guards. The Jewish people, or the Sanhedrin rather, had to have permission from their Roman occupiers to do this arrest. And that permission resulted in a detachment of Roman guards going with them. And John tells us in John 18:3 that it was a Roman cohort. Now, a Roman cohort, a legion, had 9 cohorts, and there was about 600 men in a cohort. And a cohort was made up of 5 smaller units of about 160 men, led by 2 centurions. So if we're taking the text literally in John 18:13, that was about 600 Roman soldiers. If it was just a detachment from a cohort, that would have been about 160 Roman soldiers. So you have the Roman soldiers, then you have Judas, and with Judas, you have officers sent from the chief priests, the scribes, and the elders. And this is one of the Mishneiach laws they broke. It was the Sabbath, and so the chief priests and the scribes could not leave their compound. So what they did is they, in their hypocrisy, sent their officers of the court, the guards of the temple, to be their proxies. And so they sent this detachment of Jewish soldiers with the Roman cohorts and Jewish. And then there was the slave of the high priest, Malchus. And Malchus was there as well to kind of be a representative of the high priest and to supervise everything. So there was this enormous crowd that came in to arrest Jesus. And what made this illegal was several things. There was to be no arrest by religious authorities that was affected by a bribe. And we know that this arrest was affected by a bribe. In fact, Judas sold Jesus over, according to Matthew 26:15, for 30 pieces of silver. Not only that, but according to the Mishneiach laws that that the Jewish people came up with, or the Jewish leadership came up with themselves, was there was to be no criminal proceedings to recur after sunset. And this was done after sunset, before the sun rose the next morning. We know that because John 18:3 says that this group came with lanterns and torches. Not only that, the members of the Sanhedrin were not allowed to participate in the arrest, which they did through Malchus as their proxy. So I think the first thing is this was an illegal arrest. But not only was it legal, it was sad. And it was sad because the guy leading the arrest was Judas. He was one of the 12. He betrayed Jesus with a kiss. Matthew tells us that kiss was a brazen, lavish kiss, and that he was very friendly to Jesus as he identified him with a kiss. Luke 22 and John 15 tells us this saddened the Lord. It was a legal arrest. It was a sad arrest. But it's important to know that it was voluntary. Jesus allowed himself to be arrested. Now, when they came and they asked, who is Jesus? Jesus said, I am he, and they all fell down. And then Peter got emboldened, pulled out a sword, and cut off the ear of Malchus. And then Jesus told Peter to put away his sword, and then he healed Malchus's ear. Because Jesus was willing to go. It was not the time for the disciples to defend Jesus. It was time for Jesus to voluntarily submit himself. And this was all under the predetermined plan of God. So it was a divine arrest, according to Acts 2:23. And then we could even go on from there, and we could say that it was a lonely arrest. And this is actually a great encouragement to me in John 14:50, and in other places, like John 18:7-8. Listen to this. Jesus said after, when they arrested him, he said, "Whom do you seek?" And they said, "Jesus of Nazarene." He said, "I told you that I am he." And then he says this, "So if you seek me, let these go their way." It's so encouraging to me because Jesus made sure that the disciples that were with him did not get arrested that night. He let them go. And this was for two reasons. I think because he loved them. He didn't want them to be arrested. But I think it had to do with his work. The work he had to do, he alone could do. He alone could be our substitutionary atonement. And so when Jesus went voluntarily, he went by himself. And he went because he alone is the one who could ultimately pay the price for our sin. So those are five reasons five truths about the arrest of Jesus. It kind of sets the stage a little bit.
1: Ryan, there's a lot of speculation about Judas. Give me your insight. Why did he betray Jesus and even his demise, how his life came to end? How do you see Judas and this very sad aspect of Passion Week?
0: Yeah, that's a hard question because I think there's a human side and there's a divine side. The divine side, Acts 2:23, says this all happened by the predetermined plan of God. So what Judas did in no way violates the sovereignty of God. But it's sad because it also gives us a warning about how to respond to Jesus. And Judas gives us a warning that you can be someone who professes to follow Jesus and still go to hell. I think Judas is an extreme warning to those of us who profess to follow Christ, but we actually are not bearing fruit in our lives. Judas followed Jesus. It was the woman who broke the alabaster jar, a year's salary, over Jesus's head to anoint his body for burial that provoked Jesus before the Last Supper began. Then at the Last Supper, Jesus told Judas, "Go do what you do, do it quickly." And because Judas was so angry at that act, he thought it was a waste of money, so he sold Jesus out for 30 pieces of silver. Judas was greedy. He was a lover of money. But what's interesting about Judas is Judas wasn't the only person who betrayed Jesus. All of his disciples did. In fact, when Jesus was at the cross, nobody was there. It was just the women looking from far off. Peter denied Christ three times. Judas did the same thing that all the other disciples did. And so what's the difference? Well, the difference is repentance. The other 11 repented, acknowledged their sin, and fled to Christ. Judas, instead of repenting of his sin, he did feel guilt, but instead of letting that guilt drive him to Christ, that guilt drove him to suicide. And so he hung himself. I think it's a good warning. Number one, if you're someone who says, I'm a Christian, I'm a follower of Jesus, but there's no fruit in your life, you need to be warned from the life of Judas. But if you're also someone who knows that you have betrayed Christ, you have sinned against God, the encouragement here is, hey, don't deal with the guilt that you have yourself. Let that guilt be taken care of at the cross. Repent, turn from self, run to Christ. And what we see when the other disciples did this after Jesus was resurrected and he's meeting with the disciples for 40 days, particularly when he meets with Peter and he asks Peter, "Do you love me?" And he says, "Yes, Lord." And then as an expression of Peter's love for Jesus, he's commanded to tend to his sheep and to feed them, to preach to them. And so Peter's love for Christ resulted in him ultimately following Jesus for his whole life and then dying for Christ.
1: Amen. Friends, Jesus will go through a series of bogus trials and ultimately sentenced to death by crucifixion on a Roman cross. This would be an agonizing and brutal death. He would be hung at 12 noon, breathe his last breath around 3. We call that Good Friday. And when we return, where did that lifeless body of Christ then go? And what happened on Sunday? Don't go anywhere. Stay with us.
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4: Into thy hands I commend my spirit. And with those solemn words, Jesus died, fulfilling his words that no man would take his life. The perfect Lamb, God's promised redeeming sacrifice, became sin for us and died so we could live. What Satan schemed as victory over Christ was Christ's victory over him, death, and hell. Hello, I'm Sam Rohr with the American Pastors Network and another Easter Stand in the Gap Minute. At APN, we rejoice in the finished work of Christ on the cross, because 3 days later, on the first day of the week, to the disciples' ecstatic joy, they heard the glorious words from the angel's mouth. Remember what he said to you? 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And to that we reply, he's risen indeed. 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
1: Well, thank you for being with us today. It's been so good to think through the final week of Jesus' life and some of those main events, and maybe some things that you hadn't really taken much time to think about. Pastor Ryan Day, Revolve Bible Church in California, has helped us consider Passion Week. Ryan, we got a lot to do in this last segment, but Jesus has now suffered a terrible death. He declared it is finished. He dies. What happens next? Where did they take the body? And what should we know about his burial?
0: Yeah, his burial is an absolutely critical part of the Passion Week, because the burial of Jesus confirms that he actually died for our sin theologically. What happened was, after Jesus breathed his last, he hung upon the cross from 9 a.m. our time to 12 p.m., or I'm sorry, to 3 p.m., but at 12 p.m., the sky went dark, symbolizing God pouring out his wrath on the sun. Then at 3 p.m., the sun comes out again, the lights go on, after Jesus breathes his last. And that begins, according to a Jewish day, the first evening. The Jews celebrated two evenings. One began after the evening sacrifice around 3 p.m., and then the second evening began at sundown about 6 p.m. So in the first evening, Joseph of Arimathea, who was a prominent member of the Sanhedrin, he asked Pilate if he could have the body of Jesus. Now, what's really interesting about that is that according to Roman law, the part of crucifixion was you forfeited all your possessions and you hung upon that cross until your body decomposed. That's one of the reasons why we call where Jesus died Golgotha, the place of the skull. That could be because there were literal skulls on the ground. But the Romans permitted the Jewish people to actually take a body down because the Jews had a law that a body could not hang on a tree after sunset. Joseph of Arimathea knew that, and he knew that because of their Jewish laws that Rome permitted them to take bodies. So at great risk to himself, he asked Pilate for the body of Jesus. It was given to him. And so Joseph of Arimathea, he took the body of Jesus and he put it in his own tomb, and he had help. He had help from Nicodemus. And what's striking to me about this particular event is they probably would have done this themselves, maybe with some of their slaves. They would have had to lift his body off of the cross, take the nails out of his hands and his feet. This would have been a very messy thing to do. And then in preparation for burial, they would have cleaned the body and wrapped him in strips of linen. And so it's at the burial of Jesus was done by Joseph of Arimathea and Nicodemus, there it is. And the women were watching all of this happen as eyewitnesses, and that's why they knew where to run at daybreak. They were actually going to anoint his body with oil. I don't think they fully thought through that, because I didn't know how they weren't going to be able to get past that stone. They didn't need to anoint his body for oil, because that woman with the alabaster jar had already done that previously. That's how Jesus himself described that event, where Mary broke that alabaster jar on his head, and Judas was upset, and Jesus has said, no, she's anointing my body for burial. But it's important that the women saw where Jesus was buried, because his disciples had scattered. And it kind of sets the scene up for Sunday morning, and it also verifies that Jesus was, in fact, buried. So it was a very important event.
1: Now, on the third day, meaning on Sunday, a group of women do go to the tomb where Jesus has been laid. What do they find? What happened? What's important for us to remember about that moment?
0: What's important for them to remember? Well, they found the tomb empty. One of the reasons, or the reason why there was a Roman guard stationed at that tomb, is because the Sanhedrin went to Pilate and said, hey, we're scared that his disciples are going to take Jesus's body because Jesus himself said that he will raise himself up on the third day. So Pilate said, okay, fine, I'll put a guard there. And they sealed the tomb. They put strips, presumably of leather, and then nailed in to the side of the tomb or the side of the limestone wall to seal it. And so when the women got there in the morning, the Roman guard was gone. The seal had been broken, and the stone that would have been rolled over the entrance had been moved. And when they peeked in, there was an angel sitting there saying that Jesus had gone. So what's significant about the women finding the body is really apologetic evidence. The Bible is a historically reliable document. It has events that are real historical events that have been corroborated by eyewitnesses' accounts. So what happened when the women found the body reinforces the reliability of Scripture and also the reliability of the resurrection. The women left. They told the disciples. Peter ran and saw himself. And that then began the events of the 40 days of Jesus then walking on earth before his ascension, before he took his seat at the right hand of the Father to forever intercede for us. By the way, that's the importance of the ascension of Christ, is that the risen Lord in bodily form has risen, and he now ascended to the right hand of the Father where he lives to forever intercede for us.
1: You know, Ryan, what a roller coaster of emotions. One day you watch your friend, your leader, whom you believe to be the Christ, the Messiah, hanging on the cross. And just a few days later, you hear the news. He is not here. He has risen. Ryan, this brings an end to Passion Week. He rises from the dead, demonstrates power of God to defeat sin and death. But then what? And you got 60 seconds. What's the aftermath of Easter from your perspective?
0: You know, years ago, I gave an Easter sermon titled The Resurrection According to Romans. And I went through the Epistle to the Romans, and I preached on everything that it said about the resurrection. So I'll just recap those points quickly now. The resurrection declares that Jesus is the Son of God, according to Romans 1. According to Romans 4, the resurrection proves that those that have placed their faith in Jesus are indeed justified. The resurrection proves our justification. Third, the resurrection secures our deliverance from future judgment, according to Romans 5. Fourth, the resurrection empowers new living. We now walk in the newness of life, Paul says. Fifth, not only that, the resurrection guarantees our bodily resurrection. Just as Christ has been raised, we will be raised. The resurrection secures us eternally. Seventh, the resurrection demands a response. Because of what Jesus did, and because the evidence is so secure, we must respond to the finished work of our risen Lord.
1: Wow, wow. Ryan Day, you're a blessing, my brother. We've just scratched the surface of a packed week, Passion Week. Get out your Bible, spend the next few weeks digging into the importance of Easter, and make this the best Resurrection Sunday ever. God bless you. We will see you back here in 23 hours for another edition of Stand in the Gap Today.
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14: News, I'm Mushti P. Right now, the clock is ticking for Iran as President Trump warns the regime to come to the table to make a deal. There were reports over the weekend of a drone attack on a nuclear plant in the UAE, and President Trump spoke to Israeli Prime Minister Benjamin Netanyahu. And patience may be running out on Capitol Hill. Here's South Carolina Senator Lindsey Graham and Pennsylvania Senator John Fetterman.
15: I think you can't get a coherent answer from Iran because they can't be coherent. I think they're so disheveled now. They're so weakened. So weaken them further, and you may get a deal later. But you're not going to get a deal with this crowd until you hurt them more.
16: I fundamentally believe that Iran should never acquire a nuclear bomb. And that used to be all of every single Democrats had held that view as well, too. This isn't a crazy idea.
14: Severe weather packing powerful thunderstorms and tornadoes tearing across the Midwest. Britta Merwin tells us about today's threat.
17: So we're waking up to the leftovers of all of that action yesterday. The hard thing is that the threat zone today, very similar to the threat zones that we dealt with on Saturday and Sunday. Multiple tornado reports from Nebraska into Iowa, even southern portions of Minnesota, but they have to brace for yet another round of severe weather.
14: House Speaker Mike Johnson pushing back against criticism of GOP redistricting.
18: The Supreme Court issued a long-awaited opinion, and I think it was long overdue, and they stated the obvious that drawing congressional lines must be fair. You cannot draw lines on the basis of race, and that's what was done in Louisiana. So they declared it to be an unconstitutional gerrymander, and it was.
14: Top Trump administration officials and prominent Christian leaders gathered in Washington yesterday for the Rededicate 250 event, delivering powerful messages of faith and patriotism.
19: If my people, which are called by my name, shall humble themselves and pray and seek my face and turn from their wicked ways, then will I hear from heaven and will forgive their sin.
20: We have always been and still are a nation of prayer. In times of suffering and in times of triumph, millions of Americans continue to turn to prayer and their faith in God.
21: America is still a young nation, but the soul of our nation has always been rooted in an ancient faith.
14: Pastor Robert Jeffress of First Baptist Dallas was a speaker at yesterday's event.
22: May 17th, 1776, when the Continental Congress declared that we would have a day of prayer as we prepared to do war against the most powerful influence in the world, the British Empire. The founders wanted to say, we need God at this moment in our history. And today, we say the same thing. We need God. You know, it was Benjamin Franklin who said, he asked the question, can a sparrow fall to the ground without God noticing? And if a sparrow can't fall to the ground without God's notice, how can an empire rise without his aid? We need God.
14: A Virginia-based conservative columnist is pleased that the Department of Justice is investigating the alleged violation of the civil rights of regular Americans by the favoring of illegal aliens. More from Chad Groening.
23: The Justice Department has notified Fairfax County, Virginia Commonwealth Attorney Steve Descano of the initiation of a federal investigation into the Commonwealth's attorney plea bargaining, charging decisions, and sentencing policy. The Justice Department's Civil Rights Division is investigating whether the Office of the Fairfax Commonwealth's Attorney has discriminated against United States citizens by offering preferential treatment only to illegal alien criminal defendants. Robert Nye is a columnist for The Washington Times.
2: District Attorney Steve Descano, who was put into office with a lot of help from George Soros and other left-wing funders, has been openly discriminating against U.S. citizens by favoring illegal aliens, letting them off the hook for very serious crimes. And this has now engendered an investigation by the Justice Department as to whether he's violating the civil rights of regular Americans by favoring illegal immigrants over them. This would be clearly unconstitutional.
23: Knight says his action is long overdue.
2: This is so clearly wrong that at last the Justice Department has stepped in and said, we're investigating them for violating civil rights.
23: I'm Chad Groening.
14: There's more online at AFN.net and download the AFN mobile app. I'm Rusty Pugh.
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5: 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Acts chapter 4 is where we have been this week. Acts chapter 4, looking at verses 1 through 4, and then there's more in this chapter, but as far as the arrest of Peter and John for preaching and teaching and healing, that's what happens in the first few verses here. And it says that, now, as they spoke, talking about the disciples, as they spoke to the people, the priests, the captain of the temple, and the Sadducees came upon them, being greatly disturbed that they have taught the people and preached in Jesus the resurrection from the dead. And they laid hands on them, put them in custody until the next day, for it was already evening. However, in verse 4, many of those who heard the word believed, and the number of the men that came to be about 5,000. And so the disciples and the early church more broadly experienced heavy persecution. Most of the disciples themselves experienced martyrdom. But the word of God still was powerful. It was effective. It reached the thousands during this time, during this passage. So we should be encouraged that despite any pressure or persecution, although it may be much lighter and different than what the disciples faced, we should still press on because the word of God does not return void. That's Acts chapter 4, looking at the first few verses there in Acts chapter 4. Well, our AFA at the Ark is coming up in October. We're looking forward to being at the Ark Encounter in the Creation Museum. That's coming up at the end of October. So if you want to join us there, we're over half full for AFA at the Ark. So if you want to join us, I would recommend signing up in the next few weeks before it fills up. We're over halfway full for our AFA at the Ark trip coming up October 29th and 30th, 2026. Our hotel arrangements that are obviously booked on your own, but the hotel that will be hosting a lot of the event is the Marriott Cincinnati Airport. The trips that we'll be taking, the day trips we'll be taking just within a 15 to 30 minute drive, is we'll be spending a whole day at the Ark Encounter, and then we'll be spending another day, another full day at the Creation Museum. So two full days at those two sites, and then in between all of it, we'll have some time of fellowship and share some meals together and have a couple presenters back at the airport hotel conference center there at the Cincinnati airport. So we're looking forward to that. That's AFA at the ARC, and we hope to see you there. AFA.net/events, AFA.net/events. Turning our attention to the news of the week, I wanted to lead off with this discussion on what's going on in Iran, per the president in the Oval Office this week. Obviously, President Trump's been in China the last few days. We'll cover that as well with the time we have left this segment. But President Trump was speaking in the Oval Office about the difficulty in actually negotiating with Iran and how hard-headed, so to speak, the Iranians have been. This is going to be clip one.
19: Look, I've had to deal with them 4 or 5 times. They change their mind. They're very dishonorable people, the leadership. Don't forget, it's the third level. The first level is God. They were unreasonable. The second level was more reasonable. The third level, nobody wants to be president, you know? They say, who wants to be president? There's nobody raises their hand. But we're, they change their mind. I've had that in business many times. The mind changes, you call it. These people, that you make a deal, and then the next day they send you a document that takes 5 days to get there when it should have been there in 20 minutes. You know, it's a pretty simple document. They will never have a nuclear weapon.
5: So President Trump there is very blunt, very frank about the challenge in negotiating at all with the Iranians. And this is what I've suspected all along. I've actually said this on probably too many occasions, that there's really no deal to be had here. And if we're being honest, that's what you read into with the president there. I'm not going to go as far to say there will never be a deal, but you can only make a deal with people that want to make a deal. This is in any business scenario or diplomatic scenario, there has to be two willing parties to make a deal. Even though one may be forced to the table, you still have to have two parties to make a deal. And I just don't think the Iranians want a deal. I think they're radicalized. I think they're ideologues. I think they're Islamic zealots. And they have no interest in, quote, working with the West. We are the great Satan. Israel is the little Satan. This is according to Islam, that is. And there's no deal to be made with the devil, so to speak, according to their viewpoint. And so that's where we are today. But President Trump being honest with us about this challenge in negotiating with Iran, that's why whatever the end of this looks like very well may not include any sort of grand signing ceremony with the Iranians. I would actually be surprised if it does. President Trump has spent the last, let's say, 24 to 36 hours in China on the ground there. And there's a lot taking place as far as there's an expected trade deal to be announced. We've been waiting on this since President Trump was sworn in for the second term. That is a major trade deal with China. The benefit to striking such a deal, any deal that we do, whether it be economic or otherwise, with China at this juncture in the presidency, is it gives President Trump a minimum of 2 years to oversee the implementation of said deal. This is how we got burned during the last Trump administration, is China didn't follow through on the majority of the agreed merits and tenets of the deal. China, for example, was supposed to buy billions of dollars in soybeans from American farmers, and that didn't come to pass. And so, but by President Trump striking whatever kind of deal we get out of this, which I think there's going to be something coming out of this, whatever deal President Trump strikes with the Chinese on the economy, on trade, on tariffs, etc., President Trump and his team, including his trade team led by Greer, have 2 years, 2+ years to oversee China following through on their promises on whatever type of agreement is reached with China economically. So that's good. That's the good side of this, is that there's plenty of time left to make sure that China upholds their end of the bargain. And then as far as the why President Trump took over nearly 24 major multi-billion dollar tech CEOs and manufacturing CEOs and financial CEOs with him to China, What I think this is doing, obviously President Trump wants to get a win-win economically and trade-wise with China. They're our largest trading partner. We import mass amounts of goods from China. That's known. Just look at the tag on your shirt or on your whatever product you're using. But I think President Trump is kind of flexing his economic muscles with Xi, in that he's taken these CEOs and saying, look, we're the leader of the world. We hold the cards. We hold the dominance economically on manufacturing, on technology.

0: COVID. But China is also has been utterly humiliated militarily on the world stage, because let's not forget that much of the military equipment in Venezuela and Iran was Chinese. It was either Russian-produced or Chinese military equipment. And we walked over that like nobody's business. It was just a walk in the park. And so China's been humiliated for all practical purposes as far as flexing their military. It's just not there. And I said this right after the Venezuela operation and again after the Iranian operation. This notion that China can hang with the U.S. militarily is just a complete and utter joke. It's a complete and utter joke. Anybody who suggests that China can hang with the U.S. militarily, meaning in a kinetic conflict that China could in any way have an advantage over the U.S., they either don't know what they're talking about, or they're parroting the talking points put out by the military-industrial complex so we can keep pumping trillions of dollars into the military-industrial complex to keep producing all these weapons and these systems and these technologies. Which I'm not, there's nothing wrong with building up our industrial, our military base and ensuring we're on the cutting edge of military technology and equipment. That's completely fine. That's why we are able to dominate warfare like we do today. But to say with a straight face that China is any viable threat militarily, it's just unserious. It's very much unserious. China, I asked people, when was the last major war that China fought? And the answer is none. So China has zero experience fighting any major kinetic conflict. And their military hardware and defenses, we've utterly neutralized in Venezuela and Iran. And so they're so far behind. They're so far behind. Now, they may have other advantages over us. I do think they have some serious leverage when it comes to pharmaceutical supply chains, when it comes to semiconductors and flexing over Taiwan. There are some serious vulnerabilities that China has over us, not to mention our debt that they own much of. And so China does have some leverage. They're not to be, you know, joked around with. They need to be taken seriously. But when it comes to military, there's just no match with the U.S. There's just nobody that's even in the close vicinity with the American military when it comes to capabilities and the ability to win kinetic wars and win them in a dominant fashion. And let's not forget to put a bow on this. We went into Venezuela in a matter of, I think it was 3 hours, from very beginning to very end. In 3 hours, we flew in multiple helicopters, which is an absolute unrecommended way to get into a country with air defenses is helicopters, because of how slow they are. They're just sitting ducks in the air. But we went in. That shows how powerful we were able to disable their air defenses. But we went in 3 hours, and we extracted, with no U.S. casualties, we extracted, I think we had one serious injury, one of the pilots. We went in and extracted Maduro out of his military compound with no fatalities, that is, no U.S. fatalities, and we got out in 3 hours. And then now, fast forward several months later, now we are pretty much de facto running Venezuela in cooperation with their government. We are de facto running Venezuela. There's oil assets now on the ground, oil personnel on the ground, rebuilding their infrastructure, getting it back online in full cooperation with U.S. government officials. Then we follow up and we go and completely obliterate Iran and take, while be it some casualties, not near as many as the so-called experts predicted. I mean, people were talking about thousands of U.S. soldiers will die in a conflict with Iran. No, that didn't come to pass. Not even close. So the U.S. military superiority is something to be reckoned with. But China, on the other hand, has a lot of economic and trade leverage over other aspects of the economy. We'll be back.
1: And they came to Jesus.
2: We are all blessed. Hi, I'm Chuck Bentley with My Money Life from Crown. It's common for people to associate God's blessings with material wealth. as in the lives of Abraham, David, or

0: Solomon. Yes, they were very wealthy men, but blessings are much more than just money. In the New Testament, blessing means being fully satisfied in God, no matter whether rich or poor. Sometimes God removes the idols in our lives that keep us from fully depending on Him. He blesses us in ways that draw us closer to Himself and the reality of our desperate need for Him. Now, this certainly isn't the world's definition of being blessed. The reason God supplies a surplus of wealth to some Christians is so they can provide for the needs of others. True wealth comes with the responsibility of giving. The duties of stewarding what God provides are heavy because of the lures of the world and the temptations to compromise. It demands recognition of God's ownership, the need to avoid indulgence, and the commitment to use the money for kingdom purposes. Paul said, "You will be enriched in every way, to be generous in every way, which through us will produce thanksgiving to God." 2 Corinthians 9:11. God is sovereign. He will give us only what we're capable of handling. Whether rich or poor, He wants us to wisely steward whatever He provides, then learn to be content in whatever situation we find ourselves. 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Will you join us in Knoxville, Tennessee this September 10th through the 12th? We plan to celebrate all that God has done through Crown over the last 50 years. Learn more at crown.org/50years. That's crown.org/50years.
1: It's Monday. Welcome to the Public Square with Dave Zanotti from the American Policy Roundtable. Dave, we've been given the privilege of friendship with a great scholar, haven't we?
2: We have indeed. One of the greatest in the modern era in the realm of political philosophy, one of the most traveled professors, one of the best authors, one of the most esteemed authors, and a public servant as well, former chairman of the Equal Rights Commission and other interesting committees and commissions he served on. I asked him one time, "How did you get so far from a little kid in Fernandina Beach who wasn't allowed to go inside the public library to meeting with every president in your lifetime?" We talked about the grace of God, and that's William B. Allen we're discussing, who is a trustee of the organization that brings you this broadcast, the American Policy Roundtable, and a dear, dear friend and mentor. We've got him back on air this week and actually in our files. So whether you're listening this week or next week or this year or next year, we've got some more from Dr. Allen on the question of the American founding, the Declaration of Independence, and the movie A Great Awakening, as well as the subject of The Great Awakening, as well as the subjects of George Whitefield and Benjamin Franklin. Wayne, you were in for the interview. It was in about 30 minutes. I was pretty astounded by all that he brought to the table.
1: Yeah, we discuss these issues, and I feel like we do so thoroughly, but then along comes Dr. Allen and takes us even deeper, doesn't he?
2: He does. He's got always another point of view from scholarship and history and just perspective in life. And so people, without a doubt, he is the most popular guest we ever bring to the public square. So we'll be bringing him here, and we hope you will study more with us.
1: Well, if you missed the interview on radio, it's always online at thepublicsquare.com. We'll talk more about Dr. Allen this week here on The Public Square.
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4: Welcome back to the second segment of today's episode here on American Family Radio. Glad to have you with us. Well, shifting gears, we talked mostly like last segment about President Trump's trip to China, what to expect from that trip, and then we'll have Chris Woodward in with us in the last segment to talk about the news of the week, brought to you by American Family News. Well, I played a clip in recent weeks of Mayor Mamdani, and I talked to Newsmax about this, about their fiscal situation in New York City. It's a complete and unmitigated disaster. And Eric Adams, the former mayor that the left of the left of the left outed and booted out of office, put out a rebuttal to Mamdani whining about how he inherited this fiscal problem. And so I'm going to read this. This isn't audio. This is just a post from Eric Adams, but it says, regarding in response to Mayor Mamdani basically throwing former Mayor Adams under the bus in New York City. Here's what Mayor Eric Adams had to say in response to Mamdani's whining and complaining. Mayor Adams, former Mayor Adams, said there was never a $12 billion hole in the budget. That fairy tale was cooked up to justify reckless spending and political theater. I left this incoming administration, the Mamdani administration, with an $8 billion reserve, not a financial apocalypse. Albany election year bailouts, talking about the state capitol there, are not long-term economic strategy. The free money dries up after election day, but the bloated quote-unquote free programs stay forever. And here's the part the socialists in City Hall never want to admit. The millionaires and billionaires, they love demonizing the folks that pay roughly 40% of New York City's taxes. Keep demonizing people, the people creating jobs, investing in this city, and carrying the tax base. And eventually, they'll stop investing here altogether. Facts are stubborn things, even when some politicians aren't. That's Mayor Eric Adams' response to Mamdani, blaming the former administration for the fiscal problem that they have. Those are pretty strong words. And remember, this is infighting amongst the Democrat Party. This isn't a conservative person, you know, going after Mamdani. This is the former Democrat mayor, Eric Adams, saying, look, Mamdani, don't blame me. You had $8 billion in reserves when I left. And here you are just several months into your administration and you're whining and complaining about how you don't have enough money. And I predicted this. I predicted when I talked to Newsmax that New York City would go upside down. And I said, well, what'll happen here? New York City will go upside down. And then the only options when a city like this, when a municipality goes upside down financially, the only options on the table is the state bailing them out, in this case, Albany, New York, or the feds, Washington, D.C. And we've bailed out Washington, D.C. bailed out a lot of Democrat cities and states under the guise of COVID. So the question here, the million-dollar question here, is who's going to bail out New York City now? Is it going to be Albany or is it going to be Washington? And if it's Washington, it's got to be signed by the president. What's President Trump think about this? So this is going to be very interesting to watch. And I think you just need to let it go upside down. I know that sounds crazy. You know, if I lived there, maybe I wouldn't say this, but I don't live there. You've got to let a city like this go upside down. That way we learn the effects of socialism. We can't keep bailing out these Democrats. We can't keep bailing out the Democrats. So Mamdani's going to have to figure this out. He's the one that signed up for it. He ran for mayor, promising everything and anything under the sun as free. And now they can't pay the bills. So that's just tough. That's just tough. I guess they're going to have to cut programs and raise tax revenue. And the way to get tax revenue is to attract businesses and business leaders, not to demonize them. But that is the tactic of the left, is to demonize the most productive citizens in a society. Well, speaking of Democrat strongholds, the welfare fraud task force that Vice President Vance is overseeing that I've introduced recently on the program is targeting this task force. Is being led by the vice president with an entire team at the DOJ devoted to it, and they are just finding so much fraud, billions of dollars in fraud. Vice President Vance made a trip around the country this week in multiple states highlighting their efforts on eliminating this fraud. And I want you to listen to what Dr. Mehmet Oz he's with Health and Human Services, what I think he's over the Medicare division, but nonetheless, Dr. Oz announced that nearly half of the hospice organizations that focus on home hospice care and end-of-life care, nearly half of them in the Los Angeles proper area were completely fraudulent. And let's listen to this clip. This is going to be clip two.
5: Unfortunately, we have a reality that, again, we got to face. A third of all hospices, a third of all these programs in the entire country are in Los Angeles. Ask yourself, how is that possible? It's not. There are not that many people dying in Los Angeles. We're not talking about California, just Los Angeles. So Kim and the team and with Janina Wigo and a bunch of other great folks, went through the list of all the people, and we believe that at least half of the hospices in the entire area around Los Angeles are fraudulent. And today we announce 800 of those hospices have been suspended. That's getting us, you know, close to where we think we should be. 800 hospices that last year charged the federal taxpayer $1.4 billion will no longer be paid. Now, Mr. Vice President, if your core business was shut down by the federal government, would you call?
6: Yes.
5: You would call. Crickets. We have less than 20 who have complained. We're not even sure those are legitimate. 800 hospices shut down, and we're not hearing much. It's crickets out there. So we believe we're on the right path here. Now, next is a nationwide moratorium on all new hospice and home health care. Why is that possible? Because when we squeeze the balloon in California and slow their growth of hospice and now take away 800, the payments to 800 hospices, we know what those fraudsters do. They move to nearby Nevada. Next door, Nevada has a sevenfold increase in hospice already. Arizona, Texas, they're moving across the country. So we've today announcing a moratorium nationally. There will be no new hospices or home health care open in this country. You can, if you have the program now, you can keep it. You can go to ones that already exist. We're not taking away any services, but there will be no new ones, licenses granted, until we can figure out a better way of working across government.
4: Folks, this is astonishing. This is absolutely, I would say, unbelievable, but when you look at the size of the federal government, it is believable. This is insanity. 800 fraudulent hospice entities in the Los Angeles area. And when the Center for Medicaid Services shut them down, they cut off the bank account, or they cut off the wire transfer, this billing, and they stopped the money flow. Only 20 of the 800 called. Only 20 of the 800 even had any concerns enough to call the federal government and say, "Hey guys, what's going on? We're not getting paid anymore." Only 20 of 800. This is just insane. Over nearly $2 billion just in Los Angeles area alone. So this is a massive scheme. And the next thing I want to see, and unless we get this, I'm not satisfied at all. I want to see the people that siphoned off $1.8 billion in mine and your tax dollars to be perp walked. I want them cuffed. I want the mugshot, perp walked, maximum sentencing, the whole nine yards. And if we want to do FBI raids, I'm completely in favor of that. We can send a CNN crew to do the FBI raids on their homes, because let's remember the harassment, the embarrassment that happened to quote J6ers, all right? We put the full force of the federal government and law enforcement to go after and harass all the people that were there on January 6th and all the pro-lifers that were peacefully protesting outside of these murder mills, these abortion clinics. And so this notion, this is why voters send people like President Trump to the White House and to Washington, D.C., because this system is upside down. And it ignores the true injustices, the true wrongdoing get overlooked, like nearly $2 billion in fraud just in L.A. County alone. But then we have somebody who doesn't pay $10 in taxes through the IRS, and they're sending them to collections. They're going after their house. I mean, the system is so messed up. It's so lopsided. And voters are aware of this. This is why you have something like a Trump revolution. You send President Trump to shake things up, and they're doing it. This is phenomenal, led by the vice president. Speaking of fraudulent things and injustices, there was a hearing in the House of Representatives this week where Democrats get to invite their witnesses, talking about Immigration and Customs Enforcement, talking about ICE and Border Patrol, et cetera. Well, the Democrats invited this gentleman from the Cato Institute to talk about the effects of mass deportations. And boy, did this clip backfire. This Cato Institute representative admitted and claimed that one in five individuals in Fairfax County, Virginia, are in the country illegally. 20% of individuals in Fairfax County shouldn't even be here. This is quite an admission. I'm not sure it went how I thought it was going to go. This is going to be clip three.
7: The first step would be to give up on the mass deportation fantasy.
6: About one in five Fairfax residents is someone who could be deported or who lives with them. It would destroy neighborhoods, rip Americans away from their spouses, parents, friends, families, customers, employees, employers, nurses, nannies, and teachers.
4: What?
6: Let me be clear.
4: Oh, okay, so we have illegal immigrants working in all those sectors? Quite an admission. So, Bobby, we talk about jobless claims. We talk about the economy with Chris and, you know, the unemployment rate. And according to the Cato Institute representative, we got 20% of residents in Fairfax County here illegally that are working our jobs.
7: And so they know that there's 20% of the population that's here illegally. And now how many of them are registered voters?
4: Exactly. Ooh. Yeah, because you can get a driver's license.
7: Absolutely.
4: And if you've got an address and you got a driver's license, you can vote.
7: Yep.
4: Right? There's no step against it, which is why we need the Save America Act. But folks, you can't have it both ways, okay? You can't say, well, illegal immigration isn't really a problem. It's not that big of a deal. And then on the other hand, say, oh, mass deportations are terrible. 20% of our city is going to be gone. You just can't have it both ways, all right? Either illegal immigration is a problem or it's not, which we know it is, right? But your talking points can't go both ways. You got to pick a side here. And if I were them, I would claim that illegal immigration isn't a problem. It's not that many people. Y'all are overstating it, blah, blah, blah. We don't need to spend our resources on this. Like, if I were going to just lie and make stuff up for political purposes, that's what I would do. But instead, they're doing it both ways. They're hopping over the fence, back and forth, all right? They're saying, oh, mass deportations, this is a disaster. You know, one in five citizens, residents of Fairfax County, they're going to be gone. They're going to vanish. And then on the other hand, they're going, oh, y'all are just mean-spirited. Y'all just don't want to welcome people and blah, blah, blah, blah, blah. I hope President Trump leans into and continues to lean into this mass deportation strategy. I don't know what the status of it is. It definitely hasn't been trending in the news like it was several months ago. I'm hopeful that President Trump hasn't eased off of this approach and this campaign promise. I'm sure that ICE and the Department of Homeland Security is still carrying out deportations. The news media just isn't obsessing over it like they were several months ago. But nonetheless, we've got to keep this strategy up because not only was it a promise to the American people, but there's so much benefit from deportations, from proper legal mass deportations. There are so many societal benefits here. To the contrary of what you hear in the media and from the Democrats about how you're tearing families apart and you're tearing communities apart, et cetera, it's actually the opposite. This is part of rebuilding a civilized society is we restore order. We restore lawlessness. We restore law and order. And that's what's happening here, and you eliminate lawlessness. Not to mention some of the downstream benefits to deportations and mass deportations and what I would suggest a complete moratorium on all legal immigration for, I would say, 2 to 4 years minimum. But we're freeing up housing. That's a fact. All right, that's a fact. I know it sounds bizarre. We don't have a lot of hard data on this. But when you have the Federation for American Immigration Reform, the representative I had earlier this week, he mentioned that his numbers show about 18 million illegal immigrants in the country. Look, my personal opinion is it's higher than that. I think it's higher than that because they've been saying, you know, 12 million, 15 million. We're going back to pre-Obama days when they ran those studies. And you had millions coming under Biden and Obama. So I just think it's more than that. But either way it goes. Let's just say, conservatively speaking, there's 18 million illegal immigrants in this country right now. That's 18 million people that shouldn't be here that are using housing. I mean, where do we think these people are sleeping? Now, granted, some of them are, you know, overcrowding houses and rental apartments and hotel rooms, et cetera. There's all kind of crazy stuff going on. But nonetheless, when you have 18 million people here who shouldn't be, there's no doubt that they're occupying both apartments and housing. There's just no doubt about it. And we already have a housing shortage on a home ownership level, not the rental side. The rental side's actually in a predicament because they've overbuilt these rental units and we're not having babies like we should. So there's a demographic problem on that front, which they're going to have to deal with. But on a housing front, we got to have more houses. Well, how do you get more houses? In the immediate term, you deport the illegal immigrants and open it up for the American taxpayer and voter to have those houses back on the market for American citizens to purchase and utilize. Very good approach to the housing issue in the immediate term. We'll be back in a few minutes.
8: Earth, formed to be inhabited. This is Ken Ham on a mission to call the church back to God's word and the gospel. Does life exist in outer space? Well, the Bible never directly addresses questions about extraterrestrials, but it gives us principles we can apply to these questions. The Bible tells us God formed Earth to be inhabited. Earth is God's footstool and the focus of his attention. It was to Earth that God sent his son Jesus. But the other heavenly bodies were created as signs for days, seasons, months, and years. Other passages tell us the heavens were created to give God glory. The difference in purpose suggests that the earth is unique as a home for life. Starting with God's word, we don't expect to find alien life.
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4: Welcome back to The Core here on American Family Radio. Glad to have you with us on today's program. Well, Chris Woodward is with us, as he is each Friday. Chris, welcome back.
10: We made it again.
4: We did. We're here, and President Trump is in China, or at this point possibly returning from China, depending on the length of his stay. Nonetheless, this is a major trip, Chris, and it's on the heels of or happening during major market news
10: this
4: week. I mean, this market, you and I ended the show talking a little bit about the incoming jobs report that we ended up getting on Friday of last week, which we'll talk about. But whatever's going on, whether it be in Iran or in China or in the U.S., the market is really liking it.
10: Yeah, if it's true what Democrats and other critics are saying, that Donald Trump is ruining America, I don't see evidence of that economically. This is like the weirdest demolition of an American economy I've ever seen, where the Dow, for example, closes at 50,000 on Thursday. NASDAQ, S&P also had record highs. And that's just one day of good trading. I mean, even in a situation where the U.S. and Iran have not come to terms yet, and you've got the president in China talking about Taiwan, all these things that could cause somebody to manipulate the markets by fear-mongering or whatnot, it's not happening. Yes, gas may be outrageously expensive, and that's being kind.
4: Yeah.
10: But there are very positive things going on, and even in the jobs market, as you mentioned, the jobs market, the AP, I laughed when I saw how the AP put it, the Associated Press, which is left-leaning, says it was a surprising number of jobs created. And I'm sure it pained that person to write that sentence.
4: Yeah. Yeah, that's another way of saying that the experts got it wrong.
10: Mm-hmm.
4: The predictors got it wrong. Chris, I want to give our audience a little bit of background on what in part fuels the markets, because the markets aren't the economy, and the two are interrelated, but one can do well and the other cannot do well. That's very possible, at least in the I'm talking in the short term. In the long term, they do tend to trend together.
10: Yeah.
4: For example, if you have an economic downturn, you're likely going to have some sort of a market downturn. Nonetheless, the debt cycle that America is in and has been in for a long time, meaning the annual printing of money to offset the deficit and the lack of cash that we have to operate the government, is the market likes that.
10: Mm-hmm.
4: The market likes that. So when you pump in trillions or billions of dollars into the economy through the Treasury and through the printing press, then the markets, that money stimulates the markets and the asset prices. And so some of that's going on here. And so you have this continual market rise throughout its history. And in part, that's why.
10: Mm-hmm.
4: The market over time is always going to be going up naturally. Despite you hear a lot of fear mongers out there about Great Depression and market crash and all this,
10: look, the market may have struggles. It could drop 30% tomorrow. Maybe. I don't know. But it always finds its way back. Mm-hmm. That's just naturally how asset prices work, unless some of these stocks just go upside down. Some of these companies just go bankrupt and then dissolve. But that's an exception to the rule. Mm-hmm. And so that's a little bit of background on how this works and why we do seem to just see this market go up and up and up. Mm-hmm. And speaking of up, Chris, tell us about the Dow and the S&P, because we're at record levels here.
11: Yeah, I mean, it's I did not get out of bed on Thursday thinking I would be talking about the Dow reclaiming a 50,000-point level. It's been flirting in that ballpark for a while, but passed it today. NASDAQ and S&P also had record highs. And the reason why people are very optimistic about it, one of the reasons, I should say, is because you have Donald Trump talking to the leader of China. For people that don't pay attention to world politics, and that's okay if you don't, that's what we're here for, to help you along in those journeys. But for President Trump and the leader of China to be talking about things including trade and artificial intelligence, maybe bringing an end to a war in Iran, getting China to hold off attacking Taiwan, all of those things lead people to believe that there's positive things to come. Yeah. For example, China, because they have a population that actually has a little more money in their pocket now than previous generations did, they need things like meat. And that's why the U.S. is sending things like soybean and pork and other things over to China, chicken, poultry, because those people want our products. And on the flip side of that, like it or not, China also makes a lot of not only the stuff that the U.S. wants, consumers want, but also what other countries and their consumers want. And if we can work out a trade deal, it gives China leverage to work out trade deals with the U.K. or some other place. Yeah. And based on all of that positive, this might actually happen and benefit everybody, you see positive things going on in the markets on top of the potential of getting the U.S. and Iran and Israel to get along and stop firing rockets at one another.
10: Yeah. Earlier, when I talked about how the market and the economy are not the same, here's a prime example, Chris. The American consumer and the middle class has in no way recovered from the damage that the Biden economy did to the middle class. Not even close. Now, over the last 12 to 18 months, we have seen some positive developments, mm-hmm. both in the wage growth, both in the lowering of inflation, et cetera, and a slight easing in interest rates, but those seem to be coming back up. Nonetheless, the jobs market seems to be doing okay. Inflation is still around. And while President Trump did get it below or at 2% or just below, depending on what you look at, it was moving in the right direction and has been since he was sworn in. But with this Iran conflict, Chris, and this temporary surge in energy prices, that does seem to have affected some of the latest inflation data, not for the good. So that's still lingering, Chris. And so while we have a hot market, and if you've got assets and stocks, you're having a party.
11: Yeah.
10: Over here on the middle class and the consumer side, the folks that have to fill up their gas tanks at the gas pump, go to the grocery store, et cetera, they haven't felt that excitement, that easing that they were hoping for with the Trump administration, at least not in its entirety.
11: Yeah. And for anybody out there that might say, well, you know, you mentioned the Depression. We could very well have one. I'm not saying the Titanic's not going to sink, but just like we've learned what not to do when you're sailing in the ocean since the Titanic, we've learned some things and we've created some things to make things like the Great Depression less likely in the United States of America. Is it too much? And should the government pull back some things? Sure, right. That's a conversation for another day. But we have learned things and we have put things in place since 1936. Mm-hmm. I'm just pulling a number out of my head.
10: Yeah.
11: To make those kinds of things less likely. And I mention all of that because, you know, there's a lot of people at, for example, my age, you're in your 40s, you may not be able to drive your car, but I might be able to actually feed myself 25, 30 years from now based on what's happening in the market now, which is why you need to listen to the show and others to know what to do with your money and, you know, be there to leave something for your kids and have something for yourself.
10: Yeah. And the Trump administration has done a phenomenal job, probably the best ever, and I'm not exaggerating, on highlighting the fact that the middle class needs to get into the markets. And we have seen a surge in independent investors and like retirement accounts coming online into the markets. We're at a record level of number of people mm-hmm. getting into the markets. Because the president, but President Trump has been doing a good job, whether it's the Trump accounts or just simply talking about, hey, you need to be investing, you need to be saving for retirement, 401k, Roth IRA, et cetera. Mm-hmm. I think driving that home is good because, to your point, more people do need to lean into that to prepare for the future. But Chris, on the other hand, we are going to need to have, I believe, this true economic flourishing that I think could be around the corner after this Iran situation. We're going to have to get, in my opinion, on the other side of whatever's going on in Iran and get the strait reopened, because that's, to me, looking at this, if we get a China deal and all that's left is reopening the strait as far as normalizing global economic trade again, then if you drive energy prices back down and you've got gas down to $2 a gallon again, that could then you got to deal with China. That could just set us up and the middle class up for success.
11: If I was one of the people still alive and running Iran, I'd be very concerned that President Trump and the leader of China are talking right now, because China, which buys a lot of oil from Iran and does things in that part of the world other countries don't, I would be very concerned, because now you have the potential where China is going to come calling you in your office that still stands somehow in Tehran. And they're going to tell you, hey, you really need to just give up, okay? And you need to lay down your arms and stop fighting and all these other things. China depends on Iran, and we could wheel and deal with the art of the deal president that we have and cause China, you know, we could say, hey, we're going to, if you will agree to call Tehran today and tell them to end this war, we'll do this and this with you in terms of agriculture. We'll buy things from you. We'll quit complaining so much about you
10: maybe
11: and AI.
10: Maybe lower the tariffs.
11: All kinds of things. Yeah. And granted, Trump doesn't have to do any of that. He could leave Beijing and then announce something completely different next week after Beijing's already told Tehran to stop it.
10: Yeah. Yeah. And to your point, I'm willing, just as a voter, for President Trump to cut a deal with China to get Iran to ease off the Strait of Hormuz. And this Strait of Hormuz, look, I don't care what the Pentagon says or what President Trump says. The fact of the matter is Iran's got the thing shut down.
11: Yeah.
10: And I know it's probably a couple fast boats and a couple drones, but nonetheless, the thing is shut down. There's thousands of vessels, over 20,000 sailors or passengers, depending on the context, that are stuck in the Gulf, in the Persian Gulf, that cannot get out. We tried to escort a few ships out like a week ago, and our destroyers got swarmed by boats and drones, and it was a near disaster, according to some reports. And that sent the Pentagon back to the table. That's why President Trump, within 24 hours, said, "All right, we're not going to do this anymore. Project Freedom, we're putting it on pause," because the last thing the president wants is a Navy destroyer getting damaged or sunk in the Strait of Hormuz because we can't get it reopened.
11: Yeah.
10: So I think there's a lot of political calculations, diplomatic calculations going on here. But the fact of the matter is Iran is exercising a lot of leverage on that strait. Mm-hmm. And as long as that's the case, I don't think we can have an economic breakout. We might have a market breakout, but not an economic breakout that the middle class and voters feel.
11: Yeah, yeah. And, you know, when shots are fired or something blows up in the water, that impacts the markets. I mean, there's all kinds of things. If the president sneezes and appears to have a cold, the Dow is going to fall a little bit based on fear.
10: Look, Iran intercepted, just within the last 24 hours, Iran intercepted a UAE vessel, literally hijacked and pirated the vessel, and they're taking it to Iran as we speak. So this, I know we've taken out Iran's missile defense system. We've taken out their anti-aircraft system, so we have full air dominance over Iran. And I'm not trying to downplay what we've done there, but the threat of the Strait of Hormuz is real, and it's still persistent. And to me, that is the challenge left on the Iranian front. We can negotiate the uranium enrichment later. We can negotiate how we're going to get the uranium later. But to me, item one on the list is reopening of the strait.
11: Yeah. And the fact that Iran has done that to its neighbors, I think, shows you how big of a threat and just a pest
10: Yes. They are for the Middle East.
4: To your point, they have no friends over there.
10: No,
4: I mean,
10: they
4: maybe
10: really
4: Pakistan,
10: don't.
4: But that's it. Because to your point, UAE, Saudi Arabia, Qatar, all of them, it's the reports are coming out this week that they actually launched military operations in Iran.
10: Mm-hmm. Yeah.
4: So like these Arab nations, I know there's the Persians and the Arabs, but these Arab nations don't like Iran, and they've actually bombed Iran. So the U.S. is in a good position. We've got a great alliance there. But we've got to get that trade back going.
10: We do. And that's going to impact, you know, look, if we're sitting here talking about $50,000 or $50,000 in the Dow. I never thought I would see this. It is not out of the realm of possibility to talk about more records next week or the week after.
4: Yeah.
10: If they actually, if he comes home from Beijing and announces all kinds of trade deals or whatever.
4: Yeah.
10: We're going to do this with AI. We're going to do this with our ag, all kinds of stuff. And they bring an into this. And gas prices go down by, I don't know, his birthday. June 14th is his birthday.
4: Yeah.
10: We will see some very positive things there, and more people will be out on the road.
4: Yeah, I'm optimistic about that. I really do. I really do think we're going to get to the other side of this. And the look, there's been a lot of people, Chris, that have missed out on this bull market because they're just persistently – scared of some disaster or some market crash or whatever.
10: Yeah.
4: But this market has been hot. And to your point, we've had our downs. I mean, we had Liberation Day. We had the Iran war drop.
10: Mm-hmm.
4: We had the 2022 drop correction. So the market's had its downs.
10: Yeah.
4: It's plenty of corrections. But it's on a bull ride that under the Trump administration is probably going to ride it out all the way through the Trump administration.
10: Yeah, you definitely can't be fearful. If past generations lived in fear, we wouldn't be sitting here right now.
4: Exactly. Yep. Got to take risk, and you got to stick your neck out. Chris, thanks so much for coming on. All right, American Family News, AFN.net, and we'll see you next week.

0: I'm Steve O'Dell with Mission Network News. The recent arrest of six Christians in southwest China highlights growing religious freedom concerns in the country. Todd Nettleton with the Voice of the Martyrs USA says these believers were apparently involved in church activities for children, yet the charges against them make it sound far more serious.
1: Organizing minors to engage in activities undermining public order, that is not a religious charge. That is a you're undermining the government charge. And so that could carry quite a serious penalty.
0: The case is only one example of the Chinese Communist Party's push to bring religion under state ideology and control. Last week, top United States and Chinese leaders met in Beijing. Pray that advocates will speak up for persecuted Chinese Christians and pray for the encouragement and strengthening of imprisoned believers. Next, Keys for Kids Summer Reading Club begins June 1st and invites families to sign up to receive their Word with Zach devotional materials or unlocked devotional materials for teens. Greg Yoder with Keys for Kids says,
2: I'm amazed at how many parents have told us because of the Summer Reading Club, their kids have gone like day after day after day after day studying God's Word or being in His Word.
0: The program can help kids develop habits of daily scripture reading and study that will hopefully last into their adult lives. Keys for Kids encourages kids in their devotions throughout the summer with monthly prize drawings. Please pray that families will get involved and that kids will draw near to Christ through regular devotional times. 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
4: 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And when I never saw that clip. I've seen a lot of clips of Brother Don. I never saw that clip before. And when I saw that, as you can tell, it immediately resonated with me. 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
6: Here's a timeless truth from Pastor Shane Eidelman.
7: There are times where God will lead you. He'll hold your hand. But there's other times where, I mean, can you imagine? Okay, great. Now what? He's gone. It's like, okay, now what am I supposed to do? And you'll notice that. Don't get frustrated as you get older in your faith. I sometimes get like, Lord, remember when I was... He would show me so much and hold my hand and just make things clear. And it's like, man, this is great. And as you get older, it's kind of like when you teach a little baby to walk. I still can remember some of my kids' first steps, right? And you're right there, you're holding them. And then eventually, though, you need to trust and walk on your own. And He will do that. Sometimes it feels like He's not there, but it's in those deep moments that trust is built. The stronger the faith you have, the stronger the trust you have in God, it's because God went deep with you. I've never met anybody with strong faith, trust in the Lord, who hasn't dug that foundation deep through pain and disappointment and confusion. And those roots run deep, deep into the soil. It may appear that God doesn't walk as closely with us as He once did, but He's still there. I don't know why. I've always loved it. I remember the first time I read it, that little poem or whatever it is with those footprints in the sand. You know, it's like, Lord, where were you? First there's two footprints and then there's just mine. Where'd you go? He said, oh no, those are my footprints carrying you. I've never forgot that. because that's true. There's never a point where God's over by Jupiter and you're here.
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11: Yes, indeed. Good morning, everyone. Welcome to Stand Up for the Truth. David Arthur is joining me today. First time guest. He has an amazing testimony that drives home not just how powerful the spirit of the age is regarding our youth and media culture, but that God is the faithful one because he never changes, despite the fact that, you know, this world we wake up in every morning is in a state of deep decay. But where there is desperation, where there is loss, there is the greatest hope of all. I'm going to read from 2 Corinthians 5, 17 to 21, and then we're going to pray and introduce our guest. Therefore, if anyone is in Christ, he is a new creation. Old things have passed away, and behold, all things have become new. Now all things are of God, who has reconciled us to himself through Jesus Christ and has given us the ministry of reconciliation. That is, that God was in Christ reconciling the world to himself, not imputing their trespass to them, and has committed to us the word of reconciliation. Now then, we are ambassadors for Christ, as though God were pleading through us. We implore you on Christ's behalf, be reconciled to God. For he made him who knew no sin to be sin for us, that we might become the righteousness of God in him. What a great passage. Let's pray this morning. Oh, Lord, whom have we in heaven but you? Thank you that you live to intercede on our behalf, mighty to save and to reconcile us to yourself. If we only turn our hearts and minds to you, agreeing with you about who we are, seeking you with all of our hearts. Thank you that our lives are hidden in you, and someday you'll receive us to yourself. For now, Lord, thank you for the transformative work of sanctification, where we can have hope in every situation, every day. Thank you for your work in David, the gifts you have given him, and the calling on his life to bring that hope to others. We pray for much fruit as a result of his faithfulness to bring your word to those who need it desperately. Bless him, Lord, and his loved ones and friends. Protect him and guide him. And we ask that you would direct our conversation today. In Jesus' name, amen. Amen. David Arthur has a story that is both heartbreaking and profoundly hopeful, a raw and unfiltered warning from someone who walked the full length of a road that so many youth are being encouraged to take today. For over 30 years, he was deeply immersed in what he calls the LGBTQ plus trans queer cult, and living as a transgender woman for 20 years of that time. His story begins at a very young age, and this is a testimony of living life somewhat inside out until God turns his life inside out via remarkable transformation. So today, through I Belong Amen Ministries and his testimony, he's able to reach out and help others escape the same deception and find true deliverance. He is also featured in the award-winning documentary Affirmation Generation. The site is ibelongamen.com. David, welcome to Stand Up for the Truth.
12: Well, thank you very much. It's an honor to be here.
11: Well, thank you for your time. I know you're busy, especially being in the studio with me. I so appreciate that. Yesterday, I was engrossed in your story. Let me just set this up a little bit. I couldn't help but think about the strong pull in each of us as we become more self-aware in this life as kids, to have an identity that is uniquely our own, at least in America. We seem to be a searching people. I was a teen in the 70s, and we were obsessed with doing our own thing. You know, if it feels good, do it. The T-shirt industry made a lot of money off of us. But it wasn't strange to hear someone say, you know, so-and-so went off to find themselves. And in an increasingly broken society made up of broken people, there are a lot of catalysts, but in your case, not having a father seemed to set you in a certain direction. Would you say that was the missing piece for you? It's hard to hear, you know, when a child has to start off life uncertain of who they are and what their life actually means. So talk to us about that. How does your story begin?
12: My story actually begins before I was even born. It began with my father taking his own life just before I was born. And so as a young boy, I grew up desiring male validation, looking for that man, that figure in my life to show me and guide me and lead me in how to be a boy and how to be a man. And sadly, that desire for that validation put a target on my back for predators. Wow. And from a family member to family friends to neighbors, two teachers, one of them was also a guidance counselor, a friend's father, you know, I fell victim to many quote unquote trusted adults. And that's the goal of the enemy, right? Is to target the children. If he doesn't get them in the womb, then he's going to get them in their developing years. He's going to get them as soon as he can. And that's exactly what he did. The second teacher that actually molested me actually told me that I was a pretty girl. I was a good little girl. Mm-hmm. And that just really confused my mind. I was already feeling like I was supposed to be a girl, which really shows us that this is spiritual. This is a spiritual war. This isn't a political issue. It's not a social battle. It's a spiritual war. You know, in my day, we didn't have, I never heard of a transgender, you know, and we didn't have trans people walking down the road and fighting for rights, and they existed. Right. I mean, ever since the fall, of course, they existed, but we didn't have them. I didn't know what it was. I just knew I was confused. And I also knew that I was being used by men like girls are supposed to be used. And that confused my mind. I truly believed that I was a girl trapped in a boy's body. You know, I remember praying to God one night and saying, now I lay me down to sleep and can I wake up tomorrow and be a girl? And when I didn't, the only other time I ever spoke to him was when I shook my fist up at the sky and said, why did you do this to me? Why did you make a mistake? And why did you put me in the wrong body? You know, and
11: how young were you when this started? The abuse started.
12: The abuse started. The first time was actually when I was in a crib. And then after that, it was between the ages of 5 and 6 is when it really picked up. By the age of 10, I was actually what I know now to be addicted to sex. But to me, sexual contact or engaging in sexual activity was love. That's what I believed was love. That was male validation to me. That was all I knew. And I was cutting school at 10, 11, 12 years old and hanging out in public bathrooms or at public bus stops and just waiting for some stranger to come along and show me quote unquote love. And they always showed up, and it just got worse and worse. At 13, I overdosed on pills and didn't care if I lived or not. At that moment, my mother knew she had to get me out of that area. Because when I overdosed on pills, I also spilled the beans when I blacked out about all of the things I was doing, about cutting school, sneaking out at night, engaging in all of this activity with people, like all of these different people. And so she took me from South Jersey to Philadelphia, which was her only option at the time. And for me, that was out of the frying pan into the fire. The community, as they call it there, was huge. And My mom told me, though, I was 14 years old, and she said, listen, I had a son. I did not have a daughter. Your name is David, and I named you David for a reason. Now, we weren't Christian or anything like that. I don't even know if we had a Bible in our home. And she says, you can't do this. I'm not going to find girls' clothes and makeup hidden in your room. You're not doing that under this roof. And so I ran away at 14, and I lived on the streets of Philadelphia. So at 14 years old, I mean, I don't know where a lot of people were in their lives, you know, wanting to go to their first dance or, you know, aspiring to be something. My only aspiration was to be the best prostitute, best hooker I could be. And at 14, I was on drugs. I was on alcohol. I started taking wrong sex hormones at 14 as well. And the wrong sex hormones made my suicidal ideation worse. They also caused a whole lot of other health ailments. And I was also HIV AIDS positive at age 14. Wow. And back then, everybody around me was just dropping like flies from this disease. And I went to my peers and I said, what am I going to do? I'm positive. And they were like, so what? So are we. And the blankety blank that gave it to you didn't care. So don't care who you give it to. And, you know, I was 14 years old. I was angry. How dare my mother not want to partake of my delusions? You know, how dare the world be so cruel? You know, how dare God put me in the wrong body? It's like, how dare, how dare, how dare? And I was just angry. And then the wrong sex hormones also made my my behavior worse. You know, I would walk down the street and cry 1 minute, laugh the next, and then fly into a rage the next minute and want to hurt somebody. And I have physically and verbally attacked people just to show them how happy I was, you know. And so it's kind of like you look at it and you're like, the deception is so real. You know, and so we have to recognize that the deception is real. These delusions are real. Mm. These people are sincere. I was sincerely wrong. I sincerely used to say, I feel like a woman. But that's absurd, because having never actually been a woman, I couldn't possibly know what one feels like or what it feels like to be one, right?
11: Right, right.
12: But I sincerely believed it in the time that I said it.
11: Wow.
12: And so I was in and out of juvenile detention centers, and then as an adult, in and out of county jails, in and out of prison. And so I started wrong sex hormones at age 14. By age 15, my suicidal ideation was worse. By age 20, I was sterile. By age 25, I had osteopenia, which is the beginning of severe bone loss. And then by age 30, I had osteoporosis. Plus, I had thyroid issues and heart issues, all directly related to the wrong sex hormones.
11: That's just amazing, because I think deep down you were probably fighting for your soul. That anger.

0: your brain isn't fully formed at 14. You're taking these hormones. It is a self-destruct mode, isn't it? Really?
1: Absolutely. Absolutely. And let me tell you how faithful God is, because, you know, a lot of people in my early walk would say to me, God never knew you. He didn't see you when you were in sin. And I'm like, he absolutely knew me. He had his thumb on me because there were so many situations that I shouldn't have survived. But he works in ways that we can't even explain, or we sometimes even recognize when it happens. And when I was 14, I met two post-operative transgenders. They had the full surgery, and I idolized them. I wanted to be them. I thought they're beautiful. They're always happy. They're content. They're secure. They have everything. They don't want for nothing. Mm-hmm. I'm like, and they're just so beautiful and so happy. I want to be them. And so about 10 years later, when I was in my early to mid 20s, I went to New York City to get castrated. It was like the first step back then for the surgery. And I was sitting on a blanket on Coney Island in New York with these two post-operative transgenders. They were friends for 10 years. And we were just having a good old time. And then all of a sudden, the mood changed. They got very serious. And one of them looked at me and said, "Don't do it." And I said, "Don't do what?" Because we weren't talking about why I was there, although they knew why I was there. Wow. And he said to me, "All of my life, I felt like if I could just become a woman, I would be happy, find peace and joy and contentment and be satisfied." He says, "Now I am legally and medically a woman, and I'm more miserable now than I've ever been in my entire life. And I feel like taking my life. I think about it every day." And the other one looked at me and says, "You don't want to be us. I get on the subway several times a day, and every single time that train comes down the track, I think of stepping off the platform. Don't do it." And I just remember going back to my hotel room and balling up into this little fetal position on the bed and crying, thinking, if this next step isn't going to bring me peace and joy and happiness, then what's my next step? Where do I go from here? And I didn't do it. I didn't go get the surgical procedure done. However, my life was a mess already. So I continued living as a trans-identified person for many more years. And I just remember knowing after that it didn't matter how much I transitioned, how much acceptance, how much inclusivity, how much diversity, how much equity, how much any of that mattered, because I was never going to find true peace, happiness, and contentment. I was never going to find it. It was not available to me on that path. Wow. I knew it, but I continued on that path anyway.
0: Wow. And there was a war for your soul, and God had his hand on your life. And I'm sure we can all look back
1: Absolutely.
0: And say, wow, I never connected that dot. I never saw him coming. I only saw his back. And so, you know, there's a lot to that. And the other thing that enters in here for me when I think about this war with you is that research indicates that the majority of Christians make their first commitment to Jesus between the ages of 4 and 14. And that is so young. But it further confirms, David, that we seek meaning at a very young age. You'd think with your whole life ahead of you and your youth and all of that, that why are young people searching? Why are they searching? Because we think about when we're younger and the body works better, everything works better, you got your whole life ahead of you.
1: Right.
0: And yet, they seek meaning at such a young age. And there's the devil trying to destroy hearts and trying to destroy minds.
1: Absolutely.
0: Of people made in God's image. And, you know, so the whole idea was to just, I think, get you so mired and so confused about what life is and what your place is that you know, you're numbed out to these things. Because David, how can young people engage in all these things unless they are shut down or numb?
1: Absolutely.
0: Is that how you describe it?
1: Yeah. And so, like, one of the things, too, is what people don't really recognize, and I can only speak from my own life knowledge and experience, right, is that homosexuality and transgenderism and all of the other isms and complexities within that movement, right, are by nature pornographic to children. So it automatically sexualizes them. It desensitizes them and sexualizes them. And it confuses

0: they're developing identity, right? And so that is, I mean, when Drag Queen Storytime first came out, they actually put on their website, like they always give up their, they always reveal themselves, but people don't pay attention. They said that their target audience was 3 to 12 years old, because those are the most impressionable years. Now, when that was called out, of course, it disappeared from their website. But the fact is that they revealed themselves, you know, and so we have to pay attention because they always reveal themselves. Yeah. But we have to know that this is not anything that anybody should want a child to be near. You know, and I tick a lot of people off because I tell them all the time, if you bring your child to something like that, then you're an unparent. You can't possibly have the love of a mother or a father in you and subject your children to perversion, just basically sacrificing babies like they have been from the very beginning.
1: Wow. And you think of the guilt trip, the guilt trips they put on parents and saying, you know what, if you don't acquiesce to what your child believes that they want or believes about who they are, they might take their own lives. They might, you know, and to lay this on parents and have parents not fight back.
0: So, you're going to have either a dead son or a living trans daughter emotional blackmail. Mm-hmm. It is hogwash. It's a lie from pit of hell, because I was the suicidal trans kid, right, that they're always tossing into these debates and arguments trying to push their agenda.
1: Wow.
0: But what they don't tell you is that you go from being a suicidal trans kid to being a suicidal trans adult.
1: Wow.
0: Because transition and hormonal therapy, wrong sex hormones, right, poisons, synthetic poisons, do not take away suicidal ideology. They actually only make it worse. And so then they have a lot of trans-identified youth who are saying, well, no, I'm very happy now that I started taking hormones. Of course you're very happy now. You're in a state of euphoria. If I gave you cocaine, you would be happy too, until you weren't, until it wore off. But there's only a certain amount of time that it's going to take, and it's different for everybody, before that individual recognizes that they're still the same broken, lost, confused, depressed person with underlying issues and comorbidities that need to be addressed through some type of therapy, and not through giving them or actually trying to encourage or promote or celebrate their mental illness, or what we know to be their spiritual oppression.
1: Okay, yeah. And God changes us. You know, we're transformed from the inside out.
0: Amen.
1: And so I think even on something, I know this isn't related necessarily, but the beauty industry, if you look like you're 20 when you're 70, if you use this product, you will be happy. Because what you see in the mirror makes you happy. You are still unhappy.
0: Don't,
1: amen. And we've been subject to this, especially women, for so long. And that kind of breaks my heart, because it's the same lies, right, David, in different packages.
0: Absolutely is. And it's what's really, what's ironic about what you said is that I couldn't wait. Once I got saved and I read the word, like beginning to end, I couldn't wait to get gray hair, because I was like, it's my crown of wisdom and knowledge, and I'm, you know, I can't wait. Yeah. And so, but that's the thing is I understood that reading the word, right?
1: Yeah.
0: And like what we have to understand too is that the word states that the natural man receives not things of the spirit,
1: yeah,
0: right? Because it's spiritually discerned. So it's foolishness unto them. So we have to stop trying to feed the natural man spiritually.
1: Yes.
0: And start feeding the natural man naturally with what they need the most and desire the most, which is just intimacy, relationships, right? Bonds. And that's exactly what touched me in my life. I mean, my last time in prison, I was transgender for, you know, 20 years. And I was on the rec yard, and back then they didn't put men in women's prisons. So here I was in a man's prison, right, on the rec yard, cheerleading, because it's all about being the center of attention. It's get as much attention as possible. And we see that with the flamboyancy and everything in all of the different categories within that cult.
1: I'm glad you mentioned that.
0: Yeah.
1: That's interesting.
0: And so this correctional officer kept looking at me, and he says, come here. And he says, what's your name? And I said, Paige. He said, no, that's a girl's name. What's the name your mama gave you? And I said, David. He said, well, David, do you know that God didn't create you to be this way? And I was offended. I was hurt. How dare he offend me and talk like that to me? And I said, of course he did. Look at me. I do this well. And he said, no. And I said something about it being natural. He said, if it's so natural for you, how many pills did you have to take to look like that? How many procedures, you know, how much did you have to do to look like that? And that really spoke to me. And he says, I'm going to tell you this every day because I can. And he did. It's like he would see me and he would say, David. And I'd look at him. He'd say, God didn't create you to be that way. And he'd smile. And he wasn't saying it to be mean. He was saying it because he truly cared. Like, he looked at me and he saw somebody desperately in need that was sinking in quicksand and needed to be rescued. That's how he saw me.
1: Wow.
0: And it got to the point where I'd see him and I'd say, I know, God didn't create me to be this way. And then I'd walk away thinking, don't you say that again, you know? And he came to me one day and he told me this story. And he says, when you get saved, you're going to be able to touch so many different people on so many different levels. He says, there was a man named Saul. He says, and Saul was sincere. He sincerely thought he was doing the Lord's work. And he was jailing Christians and murdering and all of these, dragging them through the streets. He was like, it was just horrible what he was doing to Christians. And they feared him. He says, and one day Saul was on his way to Damascus. He said, and guess who showed up, David? And I was like, who? And he said, Jesus. Just like that.
1: I love it.
0: And he says, guess what he did? I said, what? He said, he literally knocked him off his high horse, blinded him so he could see. He says, and then he went from being sincerely wrong to being sincerely right. And he went from being Saul to Paul. And I was just standing there like, wow, you know, like blown away. And I've always, ever since that day, remembered that story. And after I got saved, I always related to Paul, you know, because I was like, wow, here was a man that everybody thought was just spiritually worthless, that was unsalvageable.
1: Right.
0: Even Christians, when he was trying to join with them, all they could remember was what he did, not what he was, or what the Lord had made him.
1: Wow.
0: You know, and so, and I see that a lot. I go a lot of places and I see people that just, when they look at me, they just see my past. Mm-hmm. They just see what I've done and not what I'm doing or what the Lord has done.
1: Yeah, yeah.
0: You know?
1: Right. And they haven't read 2 Corinthians. When I read this, David, and I realized what I wanted to have for a verse for today, it blew my mind. Because first of all, it says, if anyone is in Christ, he is a new creation. Old things have passed away. All things become new. How do we not get that? But then I think of this man.
0: Amen.
1: And he, you know, we are ambassadors for Christ, which he understood as though God were pleading through us.
0: Yeah.
1: And what,
0: God,
1: he was walking in the spirit when he talked to
0: he
1: you.
0: He absolutely was. He was pleading. God was pleading through. That's what we called him, Bishop. I don't even remember his real name, but we called him Bishop. I will always remember him as Bishop. And he was the first man. I was 30-something years old, and he was the first man my entire life that ever stood before me that I knew truly loved me. Pure, true and pure. He loved me. He didn't want anything from me. He didn't want to use me, abuse me, kick me while I was down. He didn't
1: judge
0: want to profit
1: you.
0: Off
1: yeah.
0: of me.
1: Yeah.
0: None of that. He just wanted to pour into me ever so freely what was poured into him ever so freely.
1: Wow.
0: And that was the most important thing for me, you know. And so he planted many seeds. He watered every chance he had. And now when I got out of prison, I didn't, you know, become a man of God. But I no longer wanted to be Paige.
1: Yeah. Wow.
0: I just wanted to be David. And so I started living as David with, and I claimed the false identity of homosexuality, which I had done, you know, in my younger years as well. And so I went, so by 2008, so So I got out of prison in 2006. And in 2008, I had my osteoporosis got severe. I couldn't stand up straight, couldn't walk without a walker. And I was in severe pain all the time. And they made me a legal drug addict at that point. They were giving me opioids out the gazoo. I mean, I was taking more than, I don't even know how I functioned, but I did. And, but all of the pain I was in and being on a walker and not being able to stand up straight, it still didn't stop me from wanting to satisfy the lust of my flesh. The lust of my flesh was stronger than my agony. And it still led me to do things that I wasn't meant to be doing. Mm-hmm. I mean, and then in 2009, I was stricken down with full-blown AIDS. And I say stricken down, a lot of people say, oh, yeah, that's God's punishment. Ha ha. No, it's not God's punishment. It was my reward. Mm-hmm. It was my recompense for all of the choices that I made in my life. Yeah. And because of that, I ended up on my deathbed.
1: Well, I'm gonna ask you to stop right there. What a great place to stop. And I actually hope that one of the takeaways from this first part is loving people as Jesus loved them and coming to them as Jesus would come to them. And the church gets this wrong a lot, and we can talk about that later, but I want to pick up right where you left off. This is Mary Danielson. It's Stand for the Truth for May 15th, Friday. David Arthur is with me today. IBelongAmen.com is the website. What a powerful testimony. We're going to take a two-minute break. We will be back with the rest of the story right after that, so stay with us. A lot more to come.
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1: Welcome back to Stand Up for the Truth. It's May 15th. It's Friday. Again, Friday's just come around so quickly. David Arthur is my guest. IBelongAmen.com. What a great testimony. When we last left, you were talking about having full-blown AIDS and your body was breaking down to the point where you were bedridden. I presume at that point you can't really walk on your own.
0: Right. They put a hospital bed in my home.
1: Okay.
0: And put hospice in place. And the doctor said, you don't even have to take the HIV meds anymore because they won't help you. You will not survive. And I remember when I was in prison, my mom sent me a Bible. And not because she became a Christian, but when your kid's in prison, you send them a Bible. You know, they can't have one in school, but they can have one in prison. And maybe if they had one in school, they wouldn't end up in prison. But that's a whole nother show.
1: That's another podcast. Yes.
0: So I got that Bible in prison. I tried to read Psalms because somebody told me it was inspirational. And it wasn't very inspirational. So I threw it in my Foot Locker. But I brought it home and put it on my nightstand because the Bible looks good on your nightstand. And I used it as a coaster, honestly. Mm. And I laid on my deathbed and looked over, and I moved my drink off of that Bible and picked it up, and I opened it up, and the first verse I read in the New Testament was Romans 1:27, men burning in lust for one another, giving up the natural function of the woman.
1: Wow.
0: And that one verse, it destroyed my entire foundation. And so I just started reading from beginning to end and absorbing all that I could. And it was like I was some kind of app and God was downloading things into me, because like my niece came and she was like, I love you, Uncle David. And I was like, you love me to death. And she's like, yeah, I love you to death. I was like, that's the problem. Everybody has loved me to death, literally straight to hell, by not loving me enough to tell me the truth. And to not partake of my sin, my delusions, my deception, my confusion. Everybody has done that. And so, you know, and that's one of my messages when I get to speak to anyone on the street is if you, because everybody knows somebody that's wrapped up into this cult in some way, shape, or form. But I say, you know, if you love them enough, or do you love them? Yeah, I love them. Do you love them enough to, even if you don't believe what I'm saying, to consider that what I'm saying is true? Do you love them enough to sit them down and say, what happened to you? How can I help?
1: Yeah, how'd you get here?
0: Yeah, yeah. How did you end up this way? Mm-hmm. Tell me about it. You know, and so that's the thing that we have to recognize. But I spent weeks reading, absorbing, and just like desiring freedom. I remember, like, I prayed constantly at that point, and I never asked God to heal me. I just didn't want to go to hell because I knew that hell was what I deserved, and hell was where I was on my way to because of all the things that I've done in my life. And I also knew, again, just all of these things I just knew at the time, was that God wasn't sending me to hell. He was honoring my choice to go there.
1: Thank you for saying that.
0: And it was my choice. Oh. And so I remember how I was just having all of these, like, you know, ideas like, well, wait a minute, this is what this means. I read the word. I was like, this is so simple. Like, we're supposed to be fishers of men. This is so simple. Like, why do we have 50,000 denominations when the word says be fishers of men? How do I do that? Then I get to Revelation 12:11, where it says that we, meaning the church, overcame him, the enemy, by the blood of the Lamb and the power of our testimony, that we love not our lives even when faced with death. And I was like, wow, wait a minute. That's it. How do I catch him? Right? Like, we catch him, he cleans him. I catch him with the bait. What's the bait? My testimony. How does he clean him? With his blood. It's that simple, right? And I recognized that on my deathbed.
1: Wow.
0: And I remember saying to God, like, just, I don't want to go to hell. I'm afraid to go to hell. You know, I don't want to go to hell. Please just forgive me before is my time, before my life ends. Just forgive me. And I woke up one morning, and it's, I call it my moment of grace. And I was in excruciating pain because I had boils all over my body from the infections trying to fight their way out. I had infections in my brain, infections in my blood. I should not have walked away from that. And I literally got up out of the bed one day and stood up straight, no cane, no walker, and walked out to the kitchen. And I'm making toast. And I remember looking over my shoulder and seeing my mom, my sister, and my nephew or my niece on the other side of the living room looking at me like, this is his last burst of energy. He's out of here any minute, right? And I also remember that feeling when I woke up, like, I'm forgiven. Mm. I'm forgiven. I'm not going to hell. And I said, I'm ready. I'm ready. Please take me. Please take me home. I don't want to be here. I don't want to feel like this. Don't want to look like this. Don't want to be this. Please take me home. I said, but I have one request. Through my death, please let somebody come to know you. Mm-hmm. And voila, he did touch me. He did raise me up. And through my death, because David died and was reborn, and through my death, he is allowing a lot of people to come to know him. And not because of David, but because of the spirit inside of David, because of the power and authority inside of David that he has granted David to go out and to be the example, right? To introduce people to him through word, through deed, through action. Not through scripture, not through a Bible and a bullhorn, right? Not through discontentment, not through fire and brimstone, but through, ultimately through love, but also recognizing, because, you know, we get this love thing confused a lot. Yeah. Because I remember when I was a 14, 15, 16-year-old prostitute on the streets of Philadelphia, I could tell you God loves you and he has a plan for your life. Now smile, because that's all I ever heard. But they didn't tell me the truth, that while God does love you, his love will not get you into the kingdom. His love doesn't get us into the kingdom. Right. He loves us regardless from beginning to end. And he's going to love us eternally like any other parent would, whether it was eternal life or eternal death. but it's his grace and his mercy mm-hmm. that get us into the kingdom.
1: Yeah.
0: And we have to surrender in order to get grace and mercy.
1: I always think of the hymn, Amazing Grace, and what, how profound. Grace taught my heart to fear, and mm-hmm. then grace my fear relieved.
0: Amen.
1: There's a point in the middle of that line that says God, it's the love of God leads us to repentance. And so, you know, God draws us. Pure, we don't deserve it. While we were yet sinners, Christ died for us. We don't deserve any of it. But that grace draws us. And then when we have been reconciled to God, that same grace, that incredible wonder-working grace, relieves that fear. So you had that fear of death released. The healing is absolutely amazing.
0: Yeah, but you know what? That's not the miracle.
1: Hmm.
0: Okay. A lot of people say, oh my gosh, God healed him. He's a miracle.
1: Yeah.
0: No, it's pretty miraculous, right?
1: Yeah,
0: to be touched. And then the doctors say, well, we can't detect the virus in your system.
1: Wow.
0: And your osteoporosis is now back to osteopenia and it seems to be reversing and your diabetes is gone. And, you know, you were on 30 plus medications a day with all the psych, diagnoses as well. And now you're on nothing. And, you know, so, but that's not the miracle. The miracle was that I was able to recognize that even though my earthly father took his life, that I had a heavenly father mm-hmm. that loved me unconditionally. And that he, no matter what I was to the world, unsalvageable, perverted, whatever, that he looked upon me and deemed me worthy.
1: Mm-hmm.
0: And that he reached into the cesspools just to grab a hold of me and yank me out.
1: Yeah.
0: That's the miracle.
1: Mm-hmm.
0: The miracle is that he saw me worthy mm-hmm. to be deemed a child of his. And that's what I hold on to every single time that I get a shut door or a revoked invitation. You know, all of these things, I hold on to the fact that we don't have the answers. We don't have a clue. His thoughts, his ways are so far above ours.
1: I was thinking that.
0: That we just don't have a clue of what he's doing in the midst of it, of all of it. You know, I had an amazing interaction on my way here. And I walked into a hotel to check in. And as I was checking in, who would walk into the lobby of a hotel halfway across the country that I was checking into other than a drag queen? And the drag queen was like, I see that you're with a customer, but I got bit by bed bugs when I stayed here and I'm still waiting for my refund. And, you know, instantly in the spirit, I knew that he was lying. I knew that he was not telling the truth. He was just trying to connive them to give him money back. And he thought that doing it in front of a customer would make them do it mm-hmm. quicker. And so the guy's like, he looked at me, the clerk, and he says, we don't have bed bugs. I said, I know you don't. I believe you. And then the drag queen says, you don't believe me? I said, no. I says, you know why I don't believe you? Because I know you. And he looked at me and he's looking at me like he's trying to figure out where he knows me from. And I says, I know you because I was you. I said, cheap hotel, man dressed like a woman. I said, you have addictions too, right? Sexual addictions, maybe drugs, maybe alcohol as well. I says, and so you're running from whatever and you're trying to find what are you looking for? Peace, love, joy, happiness? What are you looking for? And he's like, I'm a woman. I said, no, you're a man. You are a man in woman face, but you're still a man. And he says, I'm going to call the police. You can't hate on me like that. And I said, I don't care who you call. I says, I would hope that you would call on the Lord. I was like, would you please allow me to pray for you? And he says, no. And then he started cussing me out. And then he's walking out of the lobby and he's saying, I'm calling the police and you're going to go to jail for hating on me. And you know, it's a hate crime. And so he leaves. And then the clerk this man was standing there with his mouth like open, and he's looking at me like, what happened? He's like, I'm so sorry. I was like, don't be sorry. I was like, but listen, I said, you might want to just give him his money back. I was like, just to make him go away. I said, because he might try this every time he thinks he has an opportunity. Sure. So I walk outside, and he was sitting there on the stoop, and I went to walk past him, and he looked up at me. He says, I know Jesus. Mm. And I just looked at him, and my heart was breaking for him, because I was him. Mm-hmm. I said, does Jesus know you? Mm. And he just looked at me. I says, please let me pray for you. And he just put his head down and kind of nodded his head, yes. And I told him, I said, I'm placing both of my hands on you. And I put my hands on him, and I prayed. And I can't even say I prayed. The Spirit prayed and interceded greatly. And when I said amen, that man got up and walked away from me so fast. Mm-hmm. And I knew that he walked away and wouldn't look at me because he was upset. Because he had been moved.
1: Yeah.
0: And that right there made the entire trip already worth it. I could have turned around and went home.
1: Yeah, right.
0: Everybody could have canceled on me. I could have went home, and I would have been, like, satisfied. Like, it was all worth it.
1: Well, God intersected his day. He did not see that coming.
0: Absolutely.
1: You know, when the Holy Spirit has his eye on him. And that just blows me away. And anybody who's listening who thinks that anyone is beyond the grace of God, you may have a relative, you may have a friend, you may just know someone that you're grieving over, or someone who's just starting this life, someone who's been mired in this cult. Jesus saves. That's what he does. He's the Savior. And I just feel like someone is listening who's thinking, you know, I see this hardcore person who's given themselves over to sin for decades, possibly.
0: There's no such thing as too far gone.
1: Nope. And your story proves that. This man that you met proves that.
0: I was told that I was unsalvageable.
1: Wow.
0: That I was unredeemable. I was told that. Like, that I was spiritually worthless. That there was no turning around. I was told that. And, you know, I remember I used to represent nightclubs on floats in their parades. And I was on a float one day, and I was and this is in Philadelphia, and I saw all of these people standing on the corner with their signs about God hates fags and all of this stuff. And they had their Bibles and their bullhorns. And I just remember looking down at them from the float thinking, ew, I don't want to know their God.
1: Yeah.
0: You know, and then we get to the end of the parade, and there was a organization that called itself a church that was in the parade with us, right? Affirming our sin, that came, were going around to everybody and came up to me and says, don't you worry about them hateful people on that corner. God made you just the way you are. Mm. He don't make no mistakes. Mm. And they walked away, and I remember thinking about them like, yeah, I don't want to know their God either. If he made a mistake, if he put me in the wrong body, if he made me this way. And so that was like one of those moments that I think back to. As soon as I knew I was forgiven and I was on my way, right? That I have not arrived, but I was on my way.
1: Yeah.
0: That God was touching my life in very specific ways.
1: Mm-hmm.
0: You know, mm-hmm. I've been shot. I've been stabbed. I've been left for dead. There's so many different situations that I've endured that I should not have walked away from.
1: Sure.
0: You know, and we, meaning the church, like to look at people as to their, like, as a degree of their sin, right? Like, well, all I ever did was this, but... Mm-hmm. Oh my gosh, do you know what he did?
1: Yeah, but you.
0: You know, and one of the first things that I learned in doing ministry was that if you're guilty of one, you're guilty of all. The word says it, I think it's James 2, that says if you're guilty of one, you're guilty of all through God's lens, right? So who cares about man's lens? Who cares about how other men look at you? Who cares? We should only be focused on seeing through God's lens, because there are no 5-cent sin, 50-cent sin, $5,000 sin, $5 million sins. There's just sin, you know? And if all you ever did was steal a pack of gum and tell a lie, you know, then you're just as unworthy.
1: Right.
0: As the right. man who committed pedophilia or pederasty or murder, right? I mean,
1: we're all murderers. We're all murderers. Adulterers.
0: Exactly.
1: Yeah, it's interesting because I think people look at it as, well, you paid a higher penalty in your flesh for this, therefore it's a worse sin. I think the equivalency is wrong. We've got our scales all wrong. It's fear of a holy God and being separated from him for all eternity, or the free gift of salvation through Jesus Christ because of what he did, the blood of Christ.
0: Amen.
1: You know, and you're the perfect example of power, love, and a sound mind, because we talk about mental health issues in our young people, which shouldn't surprise us when it comes to the drugs that you took and all those things. But God's not worried about the mental health. God can heal that too.
0: Right.
1: So you walked away from that deathbed, but he healed you in other ways as well.
0: Oh, he did. You know, even in my early walk, I remember the first building I went into, you know, for fellowship, loved the pastor and his family. They loved me. Like, we became family immediately. But there was a whole lot of very legalistic Pharisaic people that needed some saving from the pews in that establishment. And they were, to me, just wicked. Plus, I was on fire for the Lord. This is around that period, like, I just got saved. I'm on fire. I'm driving around with, like, I was driving around with my Bible on my steering wheel, trying to read, going down the street or at a red light and things like that. I was, like, on fire. And I remember walking out of that one of their Bible studies one night and saying to the pastor, I will never step in this building again. Them people are evil. You need to get rid of them or find something else. Like, I didn't understand how he could do it at the time.
1: Yeah.
0: And I'm driving home, and I just remember, like, feeling like the Holy Spirit was like, I'm going to deliver you. And I'm thinking, like, where am I going? Right? I'm thinking, like, deliver me to a location.
1: Yeah.
0: And he meant deliver me. And so that was my early walk. And so I was super, like, hot, like, I mean, like, super, super, super effeminate. And Jesus, the Christ, taught me how to be a man through the word. Like, he taught me what masculinity was, that it wasn't about, you know, belching and burping and scratching yourself, that it was more about representing him in word, in deed, and action, standing firm, you know, and not backing down, not bowing down, and also speaking very direct with the authority that he has given us. You know, he has granted us this authority and this power to speak, and we have to utilize it. You know, we sit here and we beg God to do this and do that, and then wondering why he's not answering. He's already given us the power and authority to do certain things.
1: Right.
0: You know, and so if we are the ones that aren't recognizing it, then that's an us issue.
1: Yeah.
0: And that's what he did for me. He delivered me from, like, effeminacy and just some other, you know, false ideologies and certain things. He just, and he set me, he didn't set me free. Because I think, like, when we say set free, it kind of entails, like, a temporary thing, but he made me free. Like, that's more permanent to me, you know. Like, Jesus the Christ makes us free. He doesn't set us free, because then he's just releasing us, and, you know,
1: and if it's up to us, we'll blow
0: exactly.
1: it
0: exactly.
1: Yeah,
0: so he makes us free, and so he made me free in that period of time. And it was so powerful, because I remember, like, even, like, going to all of these different churches and giving testimony, and one of the things that always stands out to me, and because I talked about it this morning with somebody, is, like, we keep talking about revival, right? The church wants a revival. Oh, I need revival. Let's pray for revival.
1: Mm-hmm.
0: And we're doing this like it's some future event, right? To be prayed for or waited upon, when it's not. It's a present reality that we need to release. And in order for us to release it, we have to accept that we have power and authority granted unto us that dwells within us. And the fire of heaven is not distant.
1: Yeah.
0: It's within us, right? It's looked inside every It is locked inside every single one of us. every single one of us who dares to follow Jesus the Christ. The same Holy Spirit that raised the Christ from the dead. He's not waiting for a better season. He's not waiting for a more appropriate reason. He dwells within us. He is raging within each of us right now. And I know there are so many people listening that have somebody in their life that is saturated by this perversion and by all of these lies and this deception. Please, please recognize that there's no such thing as too far gone, and the Holy Spirit that dwells within you is straining at the seams of your complacency. He is begging to be unleashed upon this broken world and upon this confused individual in your life, and he's in your life for a purpose. Doesn't mean that you call David because David could know what to say or how to deal with him. It means that he's crossed your path for a purpose. He is your charge. You take control. And I'm saying, please stop asking God to send revival and start becoming revival. If we don't become revival, it will not occur. So we have to know that we can go out and lay hands on the sick. We can prophesy to dry bones. We can worship like the roof is coming off. We can love like eternity is actually paying attention to us. The altars of our hearts are already soaked and drenched with oil. All we have to do is strike the match. That's it. We have to strike the match. And so I guess my message would be, awake, O sleepers. The harvest is not coming. It is already white. The power is not future. The power is right now. The authority is right now. Please, y'all, release it. Watch this world tremble under the weight of his glory. There is so much more for us if we just pay attention and accept what he's granted us.
1: Well, what a blessing you are, David. It's just amazing because I know you want to expose this movement, expose this cult for what it is, because people even who are in it don't understand the nature of it. And to pray for, God's going to use you to set people free. And even in our own households, you know, men, be those leaders. Wash your wife with the word. Be those leaders there, and then be leaders out in the world as well. God made us too, male and female. We all have work to do. Thank you so much. I appreciate what a powerful testimony. Thank you for your time.
0: Thank you.
1: And just a real pleasure to meet you.
0: Thank you.
1: All right. Monday, a replay from 2025, April 2025 with Gary Kaa. Tuesday, J.B. Hickson. Wednesday, headlines with Tim. Then until June 3rd, a friend and partner of Q90, Jay Rudolph, has produced some special presentations of The Plumb Line that you do hear on Saturday mornings on The Q. Special guests, Elizabeth Urbanowitz, Tim Chaffee, and others. I will be recovering from some surgery. I covered your prayers. I will be ready to go June the 3rd. We have a lot of great guests coming up in June, and I, for one, don't want to miss them. So God bless you. Have a wonderful weekend in Jesus. See you next week. Cheery bye.
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7: We are all blessed. Hi, I'm Chuck Bentley with My Money Life from Crown. It's common for people to associate God's blessings with material wealth, as in the lives of Abraham, David, or Solomon. Yes, they were very wealthy men, but blessings are much more than just money. In the New Testament, blessing means being fully satisfied in God, no matter whether rich or poor. Sometimes God removes the idols in our lives that keep us from fully depending on Him. He blesses us in ways that draw us closer to Himself and the reality of our desperate need for Him. Now, this certainly isn't the world's definition of being blessed. The reason God supplies a surplus of wealth to some Christians is so they can provide for the needs of others. True wealth comes with the responsibility of giving. The duties of stewarding what God provides are heavy because of the lures of the world and the temptations to compromise. It demands recognition of God's ownership, the need to avoid indulgence, and the commitment to use the money for kingdom purposes. Paul said, "You will be enriched in every way, to be generous in every way, which through us will produce thanksgiving to God." 2 Corinthians 9:11. 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Will you join us in Knoxville, Tennessee this September 10th through the 12th? 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Learn more at crown.org/50years. That's crown.org/50years.
8: It's Monday. Welcome to the Public Square with Dave Zanotti from the American Policy Roundtable. Dave, we've been given the privilege of friendship with a great scholar, haven't we?
9: We have indeed. One of the greatest in the modern era in the realm of political philosophy, one of the most traveled professors, one of the best authors, one of the most esteemed authors, and a public servant as well, former chairman of the Equal Rights Commission and other interesting committees and commissions he served on. I asked him one time, "How did you get so far from a little kid in Fernandina Beach who wasn't allowed to go inside the public library to meeting with every president in your lifetime?" We talked about the grace of God, and that's William B. Allen we're discussing, who is a trustee of the organization that brings you this broadcast, the American Policy Roundtable, and a dear, dear friend and mentor. We've got him back on air this week and actually in our files. So whether you're listening this week or next week or this year or next year, we've got some more from Dr. Allen on the question of the American founding, the Declaration of Independence, and the movie A Great Awakening, as well as the subject of The Great Awakening, as well as the subjects of George Whitefield and Benjamin Franklin. You were in for the interview. It was in about 30 minutes. I was pretty astounded by all that he brought to the table.
8: Yeah, we discuss these issues, and I feel like we do so thoroughly, but then along comes Dr. Allen, takes us even deeper, doesn't he?
9: He does. He's got always another point of view from scholarship and history and just perspective in life. And so people, without a doubt, he is the most popular guest we ever bring to the public square. So we'll be bringing him here, and we hope you will study more with us.
8: Well, if you missed the interview on radio, it's always online at thepublicsquare.com. We'll talk more about Dr. Allen this week here on The Public Square.
10: Welcome to the intersection of faith and culture. It's the Walt Miller Show, taking all the hot topics of the day from a biblical, historical, and constitutional perspective. Rick Green here with David Barton and Tim Barton are actually all traveling. Of course, you got the big dedication yesterday, rededication of the nation. Unbelievable, just absolutely incredible. So, so thankful for the moment that we are in, for the things that are happening in our country. It's just amazing. So recording from the airport, but Tim had the chance to sit down with Seth Gruber, who we love working with, and has a huge event coming up in just a few weeks, and
11: just all kinds of great things coming out that we wanted to highlight and share with you. And so we're going to share that interview with Tim and Seth Gruber today. It'll give you a chance to get caught up on what's going on with White Rose Resistance and all the great work that they are doing. 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
12: This is Tim Barton from Wallbuilders with another moment from American history. Many today assert that religion is something private, that it has no place in the public square, and that it is incompatible with government. But the Founding Fathers believed exactly the opposite. They held that religion was absolutely necessary in order to maintain our free system of government. For example, John Adams declared, "We have no government armed with power, capable of contending with human passions unbridled by morality and religion." And signer of the Declaration, Benjamin Rush, similarly affirmed, "Without religion, there can be no virtue, and without virtue, there can be no liberty, and liberty is the object and life of all republican governments." The Founding Fathers understood that limited government required public morality from the people, and that public morality was produced by the Christian religion. For more information about the Founding Fathers' views on religion and public life, go to wallbuilders.com. Welcome back to the Wildbuilder Show. This is Tim Barton, and I am now joined by my friend, special guest, Seth Gruber. Seth, thanks for hanging out with us, man.
13: Thanks, Tim. What an honor.
12: Well, so we wanted to encourage people to attend The Last Stand, an event you have coming up that I am so honored I get to be part of it. It's honestly, it's just a group of a bunch of cool friends that we get to hang out and encourage people with some basic truth, but you're also premiering something that you have a new film coming out. Tell us a little bit about your film and The Last Stand.
13: Yeah, thanks, Tim. Well, people can go to thelaststand.com if they want to get tickets. Not only do we have Tim Barton, we have Ali Beth Stuckey, Frank Turek, Rob McCoy, Steve Dace, Abby Johnson, Andrew Sedra, Dr. George Grant, and a huge special guest we'll be announcing soon. Thelaststand.com, June 5th, Friday evening kickoff, all day June 6th, Worship with Shane and Shane, and then the premiere of my film. So, yeah, we're just a bunch of Christian nationalists, I guess, whatever. I mean, I think that means that you're a Democrat in 1969. Tim, I'm pretty sure that's what a Christian nationalist is. So yeah. You don't want to slay children in the name of radical feminism. You think that there's only two genders, that marriage is only a man and a woman, and that it's better to restore the Christian foundations of the Republic than the pagan Enlightenment, Maximilian de Robespierre, Marquis de Sade ideal. So I guess that's what Christian nationalism is. So that's who we are, and the film is really important. This is the second annual Last Stand Festival, Tim, but the film is also called The Last Stand. And it's really significant because it's easy to say, you know, like, oh, if the foundations be destroyed, what can the righteous do? It's easy to say things like there's nothing new under the sun. And I think most conservatives and even like Christless conservative patriots who bleed red, white and blue, Tim, I think most of them can kind of sense that like evil's not new. Like we throw around these phrases. It's easy to believe that. And I think some Americans, Tim, go like, oh, yeah, no, I get that. Evil always comes back wearing a similar mask. But like, do we actually know what that means? Do we actually understand that like for 1900 years, the church fought against abortion, baby killing, infanticide, the sexualization of kids, the blurring of the gender lines, the state intervening in the parent-child relationship, drag queen story hour in the Palais Royal during the French Revolution, brothels full of children above the Parisian cafes while they're chopping off Marie Antoinette's head? Do we have historical specificity to what happens when the church retreats because we read too many Rick Warren or Andy Stanley books or whatever? And so we really wanted to recover the glorious and long neglected heritage of Christian resistance against the same evils that we're facing today. So heroes whose names we don't even know in the church anymore, Tim, and how this laid the foundations for the West as we know it today. So that's the elevator pitch of what the film's about.
12: Well, you did a great job giving the elevator pitch. There's so much to unfold.
14: And one of the things that you and I have both spent some time studying history. You blew me away. One of the first times we got to hang out as you were going through some of your knowledge of church history. But even with American history, one of the things that Wall Builders, we've tried to do for a long time is to re-educate Americans to the reality of the biblical foundations of the nation. And part of why Amen. It matters is if you don't realize you're a frog sitting in a pot of boiling water, then you're never going to get out. But when you have perspective to go, wait a second, something wrong is happening, and you can pinpoint what is wrong, and you have the contrast of, no, this is the way that the understanding, the seminal foundational understanding, what it was, and here's where we've gone wrong. We want to give people perspective to understand not just that there are wrong things, but to show them, no, here's truth, here is error, and here's how we recover truth and what we do. And Amen. So one of the things I'm very excited about in being able to partner, and we want to encourage people, go to The Last Stand, thelaststand.com. Go sign up. Come be part of this up in Denver, Colorado. I do want to throw this back to you, but I do want to plug. Man, when I went to college the fall of 2000, graduated 2004, but in high school and college, there were these worship leaders down at like Baylor. I saw them at A&M, and then their names were Shane and Shane. And I grew up with these guys. And
13: no so it's, way.
14: It's really cool to be able to be in a room full of like-minded believers that have a heart for the things of God. Because one of the things that I think we are seeing, and you are on the front lines of stirring people up for this, I think we are seeing God moving to awaken people, their hearts, their minds, and conscience. And to your point, one of the things we've had in culture is we've taught a lot of comfortable Christianity. And we've kind of lost the concept that when the Bible says the fear of the Lord is to hate evil, there's not a lot of Christians that have a lot of hate for evil. And sometimes it's because they haven't identified what evil is. They haven't been exposed to how evil some things are. And so you've been a little bit of a protagonist on the front side going, hey, guys, here's evil right here. And you better hate it if you are a Christian, because that's actually, as much as Jesus said they would know you're my disciples by your love for one another, it's crazy if you look up the word hate in the Bible, how often it is God saying he hates sin and wickedness and iniquity, and the fear of the Lord is hating something. And it seems like this bipolar contrast for some Christians, but when you realize, no, when you love God and love righteousness, then everything that is, when the thief comes, the devil comes to steal, kill, and destroy, then you hate the death and destruction of what Satan is doing. And as Christians, we should be working to stop that, which is a lot of what you've done. So let me toss back to you.
13: Well, so Tim, I mean, like you just went to the Word of God, the Old Testament. That's right. There are some things God hates more, right? Like killing your baby ain't the same thing as stealing a pencil. Okay. No one thinks that all sin is equal. All sin puts us on an equal playing field before the foot of the cross. All sin requires repentance, but not all sin is equal. And so in the Old Testament, we get this list, Tim, you remember, of the good kings of Israel, and there weren't many, like Asa, Jehoshaphat, Jehoash, Amaziah, Azariah, Jotham. And it says they did what was right in the sight of the Lord. It's repeated over and over again. But there's a final epitaph attached to each of those men, a final line for your listeners who don't know what that word is. It's like the conclusion, the concluding statement, something you might put on your headstone, the epitaph. And it says, except for the high places, we're not taken away. God is telling us that he wants us to remember his good king, not by the good that they did, but by the evil that they tolerated and gave free rein to. And that tolerance brought about the eventual collapse of Jerusalem in the beginning of the Babylonian captivity. What are the high places in the Bible, brothers and sisters? They would do orgies and sacrifice infants. And that often included the sexual abuse of children as well. So weird sex rainbow cults and child sacrifice. What are the two gods of American culture today? If not weird sex cult stuff and baby killing. These are not just siloed political issues that you can deal with in a cute little box or deal with on their own terms. They're connected to everything else. There's this church hero, church father, Tim, named Athanasius. He's been called Athanasius Contra Mundum, or Athanasius Against the World. He was not only a patristic church father, he took a pivotal role in drafting the Nicene Creed, the most simplest profession of the Christian faith. He wrote a book called On the Incarnation at just 15 years old, which is still a staple of any classical Christian education today, Tim. And one day in Alexandria, where he pastored, according to oral tradition, because the burning of the library at Alexandria is probably the greatest loss in all of Christendom, he walks his church out of the sanctuary, Tim, outside of the ancient Roman wall of cities in Alexandria, and he marches his congregation to the infanticide walls. These were very routinely placed outside of city walls because there's still some shame associated with what they would do here. And this is

0: because it's the Logos became flesh. And for anyone who studied ancient Rome in the wall builders community, you'll know that the concept that ancient Romans valued the most, the thing that they placed at the center of their political discourse, the center of the city-state, their understanding of human dignity, was logos. Logic, rationality, speech, it's what separates us from the animals. This is what they valued the most. But the way they defined it, Tim, shocker, it excluded unborn babies, infants, toddlers, children, slaves, most women, and it was basically just a freeborn male who had logos and was considered to be a full person. So it's very eugenics-like. It's very Promethean. It's very Hitlerian, right? This whole subhuman, Untermensch kind of ideas, not full persons. And so think of the scandalous nature of John 1 when early pagans in the Roman era were reading this. Wait, the Logos became flesh? The capital L Logos, baby. He's the divine logic of the universe. He has so much Logos that when he opens his mouth, a freaking Milky Way comes out. Wait, you're saying in Christianity, Logos is not a concept? It's a person? That's his name? The Logos became flesh, but he took on fetal flesh? Wait, hold on. He became fully God and fully human in the one location that we devalue the most, that we've declared open war and hostility upon, the uterus, where there are no people, there are not persons. In Roman law, unborn babies, Tim, were considered to be part of the mother's body. Sound familiar? Now it's the Logos who becomes a fetus. Athanasius preaches the incarnation outside of the old Roman infanticide walls, and he turns around, Tim, and he starts ripping the infanticide wall down with his own hands, brick by brick. He turns to his congregation with bloodied hands, Tim, and he says, "This blood for their blood." This story reaches the ears of emperors Valentinian and Theodosius in 374 AD. They're so scandalized by this, Tim, like that a pastor would walk his church out of the sanctuary and tear down the local abortion mill. I'm sorry, infanticide wall, Freudian slip. That they pass edicts for the first time in human history, Tim, declaring that infants and babies have a right to life, cannot be discarded, and must be cared for by their parents. And 6 years later, Rome embraced the teaching of Christ, literally etching the sanctity of life into the very ethos of Western civilization. It might not be an overstatement to say that tearing down abortion mills and saving babies gave birth to Western Christendom as we know it today. This is just one of the many stories that we've forgotten about who we are as the church. And so this film, Tim, is about how the first 1900 years of church history is an indictment against the last 100.
1: Yeah, it's interesting too, Seth, as you're saying this, and for anybody that wants to know more, go to thewhiterose.life. And if they're wondering why the white rose, there's actually some details about that and why it's there. And if we have time, you can tell us about it.
0: Yeah. And if they want to host a screening, Tim, they can go to thelaststand.film. Any church or Christian school, co-op, homeschool, anything, you can go to thelaststand.film, and you can press host a screening, fill out the form, and you can bring this to your people starting June 7th.
1: Okay, so that's exactly one of the questions on my list. So for everybody that is interested, if you can't make it, first of all, try to make it to The Last Stand up in Denver, Colorado. Try to be there. It's incredible. Seth, maybe there's still tickets available. I know that there's been a little bit of a run, but if you can make it there, try to make it there. Be there in person. You can come say hi, connect with us. And as Seth mentioned, incredible group of people there. But Seth, backing up to you telling part of this story, one of the things, again, at Wall Builders, we tried to remind people over and over and over again, if you would go back to the original documents, you would rediscover and you can recover some of what has been lost and intentionally misled, intentionally misrepresented. Because even when the founding fathers, when they acknowledge that we believe there is a divine creator and that our rights come from him, government exists to protect those rights. But among those rights were life, liberty, and the pursuit of happiness. And there are people that would go, but that life, they weren't talking about, like you guys right now, you're talking about the unborn. They weren't talking about that. And I would go, hang on a second. I beg to differ. Because James Wilson, one of the guys who signed the Declaration, and he signed the Constitution, and he was an original Chief Justice of the U.S. Supreme Court, while he was a sitting Justice of the Supreme Court, he is one of the law teachers. It's like the second law school that opens in America is the law school in Philadelphia. And we have his original law lectures. And one of the law lectures he gave, He said, beautiful.

0: and undeviating human life from its commencement to its close is protected by the common law. In the contemplations of law, that life begins when the infant is first able to stir in the womb. Now, we could talk about, if you study some basic biology, you
1: can
0: learn.
1: They call it quickening.
0: Well,
1: yeah.
0: Right. And you would go, well, that happens at a certain, you know, week into the pregnancy. And I would point out to people, no, you've misunderstood. What he is actually arguing is when the quickening happened, when the baby stirs in the womb, that was the first time the mom actually could know for certain that she was pregnant.
1: Right.
0: His argument actually was, as soon as a woman knows she's pregnant, the laws of America
1: exactly.
0: protect the life of that unborn child. But
1: exactly.
0: I say this because sometimes you have the conversation with people today and they feel like, you know, well, Seth, you're being extreme in what you say. And it's like, no, actually, this was basic foundational things. First of all, to Christianity, but secondly,
1: yep.
0: even to America. And for everybody listening that has not heard Seth before, go online, go to his YouTube channel, listen to some of his speeches. It's so compelling. Seth, sometimes when I think about you, I'm reminded of John Brown, historically. I don't know if you ever
1: John
0: get that
1: Brown,
0: connection.
1: Dude, that guy was intense, huh?
0: Well, he was someone that took it serious enough. He was so devoted in his faith. He said that we have to do something with our belief. We can't stand by and watch evil happen and not do something.
1: Yep.
0: And you are someone that I see so motivated by your faith that you have been actively doing things. And so that for people listening, the easy things you can do, you can show the film and your church to your group.
1: Yeah, yeah.
0: That's easy. One step above that is come to the event, come support
1: yeah.
0: it, come be inspired, motivated, and challenged. But Seth, what would you say to the Christians who are listening and they're like, guys, like I'm kind of on your team, but y'all are a little extreme. What would you say to people that feel like maybe you are being too extreme in your position?
1: How's this for extreme? There is not an exception to this rule. In 86 civilizations over 5,000 years, these were the findings of J.D. Unwin in his book Sex and Culture from 1934, 92 years ago, buried by the liberal academic left. When I go viral on my friends over at Cross Politics podcast at AmFest, that they, I guess they got lucky or I was communicating well, it went over 2 million views. And then I get Meta verified fact check, saying that the findings that I was summarizing from J.D. Unwin are in fact not true. Because he's been totally buried by the liberal academic left, Tim, because his findings that I'm about to summarize in 30 seconds for your audience are such a damning indictment on liberalism and its false promises. So it has to be buried. Just like what else? What else? They bury anything that's a threat to liberalism and the status quo. Tim, the history of Planned Parenthood, the Protestant founding of America, all these things you have to do crazy research to find because it's not being taught in public high schools. And so he finds a 100% correlation between basically laissez-faire French revolutionary without responsibility cultures and the death of those civilizations and societies, and a 100% correlation between heterosexual marriage-based cultures and cultural advancement, cultural energy, prowess. And it's those civilizations, he said, who gave us the best food, architecture, standing armies, families, art, et cetera, et cetera, et cetera.
0: Without exception.
1: That's
0: for
1: right.
0: the history of civilization.
1: Yeah, yep. And he says once a civilization, and here's the key part, Tim, okay? This is super key. Your audience will love this. Once a civilization adopts total sexual freedom, that was the phrase he used. And he didn't just mean cultural shifts. He didn't just mean like Hollywood, you know, pushing Will and Grace. He meant like it was codified. Total sexual freedom became codified. Then you have about a century, roughly 90 to 100 years before you're done and you're taken over by another civilization with greater social energy. So civilizational replacement. Anyone? UK right now? Canada? Australia? Dearborn, Michigan, freaking wake up. And so the question becomes, when did America embrace total sexual freedom, Tim? I think it was 1973, okay? And I have three reasons for that. Roe v. Wade, baby killing through point of birth. Now we go, okay, well, there's not a civilization in the history of our recorded species that did not exercise ritualistic child sacrifice in some way, shape, or form. So why is that significant, Seth? Civilizations have always killed babies. Why? Because America is the most powerful child of the Reformation. That's what made that significant, that within 200 years of our founding, we codified baby killing through point of birth in all 50 states funded by the taxpayer for any reason or no reason at all. That's kind of a big deal. So you don't have total sexual freedom, Tim, unless you can kill the products of your total sexual freedom. Until you can sacrifice the child that's the product of your sexual freedom, only then can you be totally free. Free from parenthood, free from responsibility, free from anything. What else happened in 73? Dude, the Supreme Court removed a bunch of the obscenity laws. 1973 was the beginning of free legal porn. Legal porn shipped everywhere. And 73 Endangered Species Act, same year. Same year we declared open season on preborn humans, Tim. We gave more legal protections to sea turtles and porpoises.
2: Right.
1: Which, by the way, fulfills G.K. Chesterton's prophetic warning that wherever there is animal worship, there will be human sacrifice. So wait, hold on. Old Testament, let's go back. Tim, what did I just go through? Roe v. Wade, Moloch, animal worship, Baal, and free porn, Ashtoreth. Yikes. Those are the manifestations of like the three kinds of pagan worship in the Old Testament that when tolerated or participated in, God would give his people over to be ruled by pagan hordes who hate them because of their tolerance or participation in that. So I don't think it's an overstatement, Tim, to say like if 73, that may have been the beginning of America's codification of total sexual freedom. We don't have much time left.
0: Yeah, and Seth, so for everybody listening, again, I encourage you, go to thewhiterose.life. If you can come to The Last Stand, come to The Last Stand. If you want to show that film to your group, you need to do it. Seth, one of the things I would add to what you just said is I think that's when it really broke out. But had it not been for 1962 and 63, had we not said we don't want kids to have the Bible or have prayer in school anymore until 100%. You remove a biblical foundation, you cannot have the sexual freedom you're talking about. So I think this is absolutely built on each other. And I know you would not disagree with that, but this is why it matters. You have to restore a biblical foundation. And part of restoring a biblical foundation is you have to oppose, fight, and hate evil.
1: That's right.
0: Seth, you've been on the front line of doing that. And I'm so grateful for you, bro. Thank you for taking time to be with us today.
1: Thank you, Tim. We'll see you at The Last Stand. Can't wait to hear you.
0: We'll be there. All right, for everybody else, hang on. We'll be right back in just a minute with Rick Green. Hi, friends. This is Tim Barton of Wall Builders. This is a time when most Americans don't know much about American history or even Hebrews of the faith. And I know oftentimes for parents, we're trying to find good content for our kids to read. And if you remember back to the Bible, to the book of Hebrews, it has the Faith Hall of Fame where they outlined the leaders of faith that had gone before them. Well, this is something that as Americans, we really want to go back and outline some of these heroes, not just of American history, but heroes of Christianity and our faith as well. I want to let you know about some biographical sketches we have available on our website. One is called the Courageous Leaders Collection. And this collection includes people like Abigail Adams, Abraham Lincoln, Francis Scott Key, George Washington Carver, Susanna Wesley, even the Wright brothers. And there's a second collection called Heroes of History. In this collection, you'll read about people like Benjamin Franklin or Christopher Columbus, Daniel Boone, George Washington, Harriet Tubman. Friends, the list goes on and on. This is a great collection for your young person to have and read, and it's a providential view of American and Christian history. 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
3: 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Thanks for listening to Tim Barton and Seth Gruber. Thanks for all that you're doing to help usher in this new rededication to God for America. These events, like what happened yesterday on the Mall, are, you know, once in a lifetime events. This is really once in not only a generation, but perhaps even in a century. And there's so many of these things that are happening. In 2.5 centuries, maybe. I mean, we'll have some more celebrations, of course, for the 300th, but the 250th is the one that we've been given in our lifetimes to be able to make the most of. Hope you're thinking about that and how you can do that. Be sure and go to wallbuilders.com today to get you some materials to get educated on these things, get our biblical citizenship class, make sure that you're getting together with other patriots, other people that want to be good biblical citizens, and together sharpening each other, getting educated, and encouraging each other and getting involved in everything that you possibly can. 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

0: I'm Steve O'Dell with Mission Network News. The recent arrest of six Christians in southwest China highlights growing religious freedom concerns in the country. Todd Nettleton with the Voice of the Martyrs USA says these believers were apparently involved in church activities for children, yet the charges against them make it sound far more serious.
1: Organizing minors to engage in activities undermining public order, that is not a religious charge. That is a you're undermining the government charge. And so that could carry quite a serious penalty.
0: The case is only one example of the Chinese Communist Party's push to bring religion under state ideology and control. Last week, top United States and Chinese leaders met in Beijing, pray that advocates will speak up for persecuted Chinese Christians, and pray for the encouragement and strengthening of imprisoned believers. Next, Keys for Kids Summer Reading Club begins June 1st and invites families to sign up to receive their Word with Zach devotional materials or unlocked devotional materials for teens. Greg Yoder with Keys for Kids says,
2: I'm amazed at how many parents have told us because of the Summer Reading Club, their kids have gone like day after day after day after day studying God's Word or being in His Word.
0: The program can help kids develop habits of daily scripture reading and study that will hopefully last into their adult lives. Keys for Kids encourages kids in their devotions throughout the summer with monthly prize drawings. Please pray that families will get involved and that kids will draw near to Christ through regular devotional times. 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I'm Steve O'Dell.
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6: And I'm saying the choices you're making right now are shaping the man you're going to be. The choices you're making right now, even the ones that seem insignificant, from the friends you're hanging around, to the words you speak, to the way you treat other people, it's putting you on a path that's going to lead in any number of directions. And if you make wise choices now, it's going to put you in a place of wisdom later on in life. And just raising up the value of the decisions they make, because life is telling them, oh, you're young, you're a teenager, you can do whatever you want, it doesn't really matter. And we're trying to give the opposite message that, no, what you say, what you do right now, it matters so much.
7: That's Dave Willis, and he and his wife Ashley join us today on Focus on the Family with Jim Daly, and I'm John Fuller.
8: You know, John, as parents, we carry a pretty big responsibility, if not the responsibility, to help shape the next generation, our children, maybe even some of their friends that come over to the house to play ping pong or do the things that they do. And it means we have to teach our boys how to respect girls, right? And in this culture today, that's a tough task because there's very little supporting girls and women. Just think about it. You know, the whole Title IX issue and what has happened to women's sports with the trans issue and so much more. It's just there seems to be a slow and sometimes fast degrading of women in the culture. And, you know, boys and men have a responsibility to say, no, we're going to respect girls and women. And today we're going to talk about that subject with experts who have four sons of their own.
7: Dave and Ashley Willis are conference speakers, relationship coaches, and podcast hosts. And they've been in full-time marriage ministry for about 10 years now and have four sons, as you said, Jim. Dave has a terrific book on this topic called Raising Boys Who Respect Girls, Upending Locker Room Mentality, Blind Spots, and Unintended Sexism.
8: Dave and Ashley, welcome back to Focus on the Family. Good to have you here.
9: Good to be here.
6: Thank you, guys.
9: Thank you.
6: Oh, we love being here.
8: We didn't pay you to say that, did we?
9: Right.
8: Okay. Just want to make sure. Now, this question, this is the way to get out of the gate. Your son Cooper once came home from school asking if girls liked it when boys sent them indecent pictures. When I first read that, I was like, what?
6: Yeah.
8: It's a different era now.
6: It's a different
8: era. I mean, that would have, when I was a boy, that never would have popped up.
6: Oh, my goodness.
8: We wouldn't even thought of that. But that's kind of the question we've got to deal with with our sons today.
6: A lot of eye-raising moments, shocking moments, that we didn't grow up with the technology that made these things possible.
8: What did you say to him?
6: Well, we've kind of made a pact early on that we're not going to freak out in the moment, no matter what our kids ask.
8: That's the first good parenting tip.
6: Don't panic. Don't freak out in the moment. You can freak out with each other later, but in the moment, you got to be calm and be a safe place for them to share, because as you're a safe place for them to share, the more they're going to share. Mm-hmm. So he came home from his first day of eighth grade, and he said, "How was your day?" It was fine. And he asked that question. Hey, just out of curiosity, do girls really like it when boys send these like indecent pictures of themselves? And I'm like, well, why don't you unpack that for me, you know? And he said, well, on the bus on the way home, some of the boys on the bus were taking inappropriate pictures of themselves and trying to show the other kids on the bus pictures of what they've taken, and saying, girls love it when you send them pictures like this. And they were laughing about it. And Cooper said it felt so inappropriate, but it gave us an opportunity to just unpack it one step at a time. Say, buddy, listen, you're going to be exposed to a lot of things that just aren't right, aren't healthy. In this case, what those boys were doing is actually illegal. That's child pornography. So to possess that or share that is illegal. But it gave us a bigger time to talk about God's design for respecting one another and for the sacredness of sex and all these things. And he was really receptive to it, but it was a wake-up call for us of just what our kids are being exposed to.
8: Well, and the other thing too is, man, don't think because you have your kids in a Christian school or they're going to church every Sunday that they get this. I mean, it's sad, but now your other three boys coming along, you probably before the first day of eighth grade said, okay, I got to talk to you about something. Could happen. I mean, that's one of the difficulties as a parent today is trying to get ahead of, especially the sexual discussions, because it just, the culture reeks of sexualization. And for boys, we got to, and some girls now too.
9: Yes.
8: We got to get, you know, ahead of that to help have those discussions. So as a mama, Ashley, I mean, how did you respond to that question?
9: Well, I'm going to be honest. Like my first instinct was to freak out. Like literally, like, what are you talking about? Like I wanted to, and Dave could see it. Like Dave could see it on my face, and he just gently grabbed my hand and was like, this is what we wanted. We wanted him to come to us, you know?
8: Yeah, but that's typical. Like, let me say, if you're that mom panicking and freaking out, that was Jean as well. Mm-hmm. I mean, this is kind of the normal thing. And the husbands at this point are going, okay, this isn't unusual for boys, you know?
6: Yeah.
8: But we got to deal with it. So continue. Sorry.
9: Yes.
8: Little infomercial for moms freaking out. Okay, that's every mom I've ever known.
9: This is the truth. And so it was really not so much towards Cooper himself. It was more like, what in the world? Like, I can't believe this is going on at this age. And I just wasn't ready for it because he's our firstborn. And so this was the first time we were hearing this from one of our kids. But very quickly, with Dave's help of helping me to remember that we want him to come to us with these things, I just really wanted him to hear as a woman how that would make me feel. And I was like, I can tell you 100% that that is so disrespectful. Mm. Like, that is not good. And then there's girls who feel pressured to also send pictures. And I know this from being a youth leader for years, that girls feel like, oh, that's what boys want. And they're having the same questions.
8: Yeah.
9: And then it perpetuates just this really just unhealthy and like Dave said, illegal correspondence between these kids, and they don't even know what to do with this.
8: So your book, Raising Boys Who Respect Girls, I mean, it's beyond just this topic. That's just a wow kind of opening question.
6: Yeah,
8: so we covered that. If you want more information, get a copy of the book. Mm-hmm. But moving into more general context of teaching your boys how to respect girls, how do you go about doing that, being mindful of that as a dad, as a mom? You're both, because of the fact that you're a woman and you're a man, you're going to bring different attributes in your parenting to that. What are some of the core things we need to think about?
6: Well, as parents, if you're married, I would say realize that you're modeling for your kids what healthy behavior and interaction looks like. So dads, if you're listening, the way you treat your wife is showing your boys how they should treat women, and it's showing your daughters what they should expect from men someday. And so if our example isn't the right example, then we need to take a step back and say, Lord, help me to do this. And I know for a lot of guys, that's hard because maybe we didn't have an example ourselves. Mm-hmm. And so even if you didn't have that, the way that my own father didn't have that, but he chose with God's grace to break that cycle and to become that. As imperfect as all of us are and as imperfect as he was, he really modeled respect toward my mother, and mm-hmm. and I caught that. And I want to do the same for Ashley. I think it starts just in
8: it's good.
6: How we're treating each other in marriage, because your kids learn a lot more by watching than they do by listening to your advice most mm-hmm. of the time.
8: It's so true.
9: They do. And one of the biggest things that I think dads can do, especially for their sons, is be very, very mindful of where their eyes go. Because having a mindfulness about where your eyes linger is everything. And do not make the mistake of believing your sons don't see it, because they do. And your daughters see it too. And so we've got to get a grip on where our eyes go. I mean, we can't help, as people, men and women, seeing someone attractive walk by, but we get to choose if we keep on staring.
8: Yeah, it's so true. You know, you mentioned in the book that Jesus is a wonderful role model about how to treat women. Mm-hmm. You know, you think about the culture he was born into. It was very demeaning toward women in many ways. I mean, the Roman Empire, right? And yet Jesus came onto the scene and gave women dignity, Mary Magdalene and other women. Mm-hmm. Speak to that difference that he made coming onto the scene and raising women to a status of equality made in his image, male and female.
6: I'm so glad you brought that up. It's my favorite chapter in the book. And I almost laugh when I hear people in the modern context say, oh, well, I could never be a Christian. It's so oppressive to women. And I laugh and I think, you don't know history. I'm like, in all of human history, there has never been anyone who's done more to elevate the status of women than Jesus Christ did. And when you look in the Gospels of how he did that and how countercultural it was, and it wasn't just about women being over-sexualized, which they were, and they had that kind of exploitation, and they had so few rights. But it was also, there was a misogyny and a distrust toward women. A woman's testimony was not valid in a court of law. But when you look at Jesus taking time to intentionally pursue women, not only women of high respect in society, but women like the Samaritan woman at the well, mm-hmm. that society had forgotten and ostracized, and he's pursuing them. He's elevating their value. When Jesus would tell his parables, he intentionally made women the heroes of so many of those stories, whether it's the persistent widow and her praying or other examples in the gospel, the times that he healed them, the friendships that he formed with women like Mary and Martha, allowing them to be even the first to see the resurrection, the first ones to
8: it wasn't men.
6: Experience the first ones. Yeah, the first word the resurrected Christ spoke was saying Mary's name, Mary. And she recognized him and was able to go and share what she saw. None of that is by accident. Like, Jesus is giving us a model that was so countercultural and elevates, and still to this day elevates, women to the God-given sacredness that they have.
8: I think the other aspect there is Jesus's relationship with his mother, Mary.
9: Yes.
8: Ashley, as a woman, as a mom, I mean, what do you, when you read scripture in that context of Jesus lifting up women, what do you see?
9: I mean, I just see a respecter of women, and I love that. And I do think it goes against what some people are trying to spread as a narrative today about him holding women down. And I mean, probably one of my favorite stories is the woman at the well. I just love how he went against really the cultural norms of his day to go and talk to this woman and minister to her, and not bring necessarily like shame on her like others had done, but to show her that she didn't have to keep living in shame. She didn't have to keep living life this way, and that there was this living water that only he could offer her. And I just think it was just so beautiful. And I think it's important that we remember that. And that Jesus loves women, and he wants women to be respected, and he is the model that we all should follow.
8: Yeah, so good.
7: Today on Focus on the Family with Jim Daly, our guests are Dave and Ashley Willis, and we're talking about some of the content in Dave's book, Raising Boys Who Respect Girls, Upending Locker Room Mentality, Blind Spots, and Unintended Sexism. And we've got that book here at the ministry. Get your copy at focusonthefamily.com/broadcast. What do the conversations sound like with your boys, given everything you just said? Because this is a big topic, and we can't protect them 24/7, but how do you process the inevitable time when guys are together and they're swaggering or they're sharing things that are degrading? How do you help your boys get ahead of that?
9: Yeah,
6: I think we try to tell them to lead by example. And if you can't change a conversation and it's clearly going in a direction and staying in a direction that you're uncomfortable with, then to just excuse yourself from that setting. You don't have to stay there. You get to choose what rooms you're in. Mm. And it takes a lot of courage sometimes to walk away from settings and sometimes even walk away from relationships where there's a pattern of really unhealthy behavior, because you're going to be like the people you hang out the most. The Bible talks so much about choosing the right friends and that bad company corrupts good character. And we've got to be intentional, not in a judgmental way or an elitist way, but in a really discerning way to choose our friends wisely, because we're going to become like they are.
9: It's so true. I remember one time one of our sons was talking about how he like had a friend come up to him and he was like, hey, we have this list of girls and we're like rating them based on looks and this and that. And at first he thought it was funny. And I was like, rewind this back and tell me what you just said and think about it. If you were like, there was guys and the girls were rating you, would you think that was funny? Mm-hmm. And he was like, what? He goes, well, they're not doing that. I don't think they're doing that. And he kind of started having a whole different attitude. And I was like, what makes this any different, buddy? And I'm like, it's your friends who you love. And so it's kind of shadowing the truth of what's going on here. I'm like, how is this a good thing? And he kind of backtracked from it and was like, oh, yeah, that's probably not good. And I was like, yeah, because you're not only is it mean to these girls, but you're also minimizing them to just bodies. Mm-hmm. And all these kind of things inevitably get out and somebody's going to get hurt. And I'm like, do you want to be associated with this? Do you want to really be part of this? And the more he thought about it, the more he was like, yeah, I don't want to be part of that. Because he's like, that's really terrible. I would never want someone to do that to me. And I think sometimes when we do get into these, you know, quote unquote, locker room settings, I think that guys, and I'm sure girls can do this too in our own way, but I think guys forget that these are real women who have, you know, souls and have hearts and minds that can be so hurt.
8: Yeah.
9: And they just sometimes when they're together can forget about that. And so we try to remind our kids of that.
8: Yeah, you're developing empathy,
9: yes,
8: which is a good thing.
9: Yes.
2: Yeah. Dave, you made reference to kind of an older generation and how men used to care for and respect women. And we're missing that mark pretty wildly, it seems, in the general culture. How do you bring forward people like your grandfather, I think it was, that you wrote about in the book and say, this is the kind of person to emulate?
6: Yeah, absolutely. I'm thankful to have some great examples in my own life from that. But I also want to just acknowledge that it's a complicated time for young men to know how to show respect to women. Because on one hand, when you try to show chivalry, there are certain women that might be offended by that, to say, well, I don't need your help. I don't need you to hold the door open for me. And a young man's just being polite, and he's thinking, wow, I feel like I can't win here. And so I think it's still the right thing to do, to serve and to help people. But when we do it, however we're doing it, we try to do it the way that Jesus said to do it, which is the golden rule. Treat other people the way that you'd want to be treated. And I think that goes for how we treat other men and how we treat women as well. But even in these confusing times, even when trying to be, you know, chivalrous, trying to embody some of those positive masculine traits that God gave us can get you some backlash sometimes, I still think that it's the right thing to do. And if criticism comes for that, to say, look, I didn't mean to offend you. This is how I was raised. I was just trying to be polite and to show deference and kindness in those situations, which usually diffuses the situation. And just know there's a lot of anger out in the world right now, and a lot of it is because we've misunderstood so much of these issues.
8: Boy, it's so true. In your book, Raising Boys Who Respect Girls, you mentioned 7 lessons that turn boys into men. I sent those to my 2 sons this morning early, like 6 a.m. Mm-hmm. I don't think they were up quite yet, but I did just check my phone. They hearted it back to me.
6: There we go.
9: Aww, yeah.
8: So I think they thought those were right on. Let's hit that, and we'll dig into a couple. One, have the courage to fight for what's right. Boy, do we need people. Mm-hmm. Men, yes, but everybody pulling for what's right. Seek responsibility instead of running from it. That'll resonate with the guys. I think boys and young men want that challenge,
6: and
8: they don't get that challenge in today's modern culture. You know, I want to be somebody who is choosing what is right and being responsible for my decisions. Third, work hard at whatever you do. And when you have a family, work hard to provide. Boy, there's a big one. That is an antiquated idea, but I think it's a good one. 4, show patience and restraint. You know, Trent, who is my oldest son, big guy, 6'7", weightlifter. He says, you know, Dad, when it says in the Bible to be meek, you know what that actually means in the Greek? what? To be ready, but to choose restraint.
6: That's good.
8: Yeah, and he's ready. Let me tell you.
9: Right, right.
8: And I'm so glad he's choosing restraint.
6: I am too. I'm glad he's on our side.
8: But that's the point. Patience and restraint. That's manhood. Mm-hmm. Next, you said respect your wife before you meet her by keeping yourself from sexual sin. Respect your wife after you're married by remaining faithful. But that's so good. Next, keep your word. Next, trust God. And let his word be the roadmap of your life. I mean, those seven are really solid. Did you write
6: that?
8: Ashley, did you write that?
9: It was definitely Dave, and I love those. Yes.
8: Yeah. Do they resonate for you as a woman?
9: Absolutely, yes. And I mean, when I hear that as a woman, you know, that makes me just feel so good about the future of men if we're raising men in that way. And it also, as a mom of men, I really want to instill those things in them alongside Dave. And I know it's a high calling. And again, as parents, we can blow it so easily. There's times we just don't get it right. I mean, because we're imperfect. But I think when we're aiming for those things and teaching our boys those things and modeling those things ourselves, because even as women, we can model many of those things. I think that, you know, more is really caught than taught. And I think in those moments when we don't get it right, being that open, safe place to talk about it,
8: yeah,
9: that goes a long way too.
8: Absolutely. You know, you have your boys, you have a little gap between number 2 and number 3 and 4. So what are the ages?
9: So right now they are 10, 13, 18, and 20. So 2 in college and then 2 in school.
8: Yeah, that's so good. So, I mean, you've got the gambit still and you're still.
9: Yes.
8: And I think the big issue here is for the parents, but let's say the dads that feel like they have blown it, they haven't set the right example. You can still come back and set that record straight. In the book, in fact, you're talking about you start this stuff at preschool. Start to talk about these things really early. But I'm thinking, you know, we sometimes need that punch list. I mean, guys, we're thinking about everything. Okay, they got to be taught how to respect women and girls, and then we got to help them respect the Word of God, and you're thinking of devotions, and I mean, that list can get a little overwhelming for the guy who wants to come home from work and just plop down, watch the news maybe, or just chill out. So how do we get out of that lazy zone, if I could be bold enough, and say we have to be engaged? Maybe take a 10-minute break or whatever, but you got to engage those kids, and it starts early.
6: It does start early. And yeah, we need rest too. So yeah, I'm not beating up on somebody that needs to chill. The older I get, the more chill time I require.
8: Amen, brother.
9: Yeah, that is the truth.
6: Like our last kid, I feel some ways I feel wiser and more patient with him. In other ways, I feel so much more tired than I was.
8: Yeah, it's true,
6: like,
8: and
6: he
8: true.
6: Just gets away with more. You got to be engaged. You just have to be present, right? Connecting with them in their world, and then just looking for teaching opportunities along the way. That's really what's going to resonate with them.
8: Yeah. You know, you had an example in the book of your youngest son playing basketball, and it was, I don't know the number of guys, but there was also a girl on the team, and he had a little encounter with her. What happened, and how did you help straighten that out?
6: Yeah. He got mad when she didn't pass him the ball or something, and he said, well, you shouldn't even be here. You're a girl. And we, you know, we like really had a huddle. And she's such a
8: great. And this is like 8-year-old basketball.
6: Yeah, seven,
8: right?
6: Eight, you know.
8: It's amazing.
6: And
8: they
6: it really
8: were moving
6: hurt her feelings.
8: In the court.
6: I mean, she already, I'm sure, felt being the only girl, it felt a little bit out of place. But she was such a great player, a hard worker, just brought such life and spirit to the whole team. And we, you know, we huddled up and talked about respecting each other, the value every person has. Everybody's part of this team. We all belong on this team. And, you know, we talked about it that. And I afterwards, of course, had that parenting moment to say, buddy, listen, that was disrespectful to single her out, to make her feel bad. And she works so hard. She's doing so much. And to make her feel like she doesn't belong on this team. Imagine if someone did that to you. And we really had it. So I made sure he apologized to her the next practice and all of that.
8: Did it resonate for him?
6: I think it did. Yes. I think it was a good teaching moment. And they were friends by the end of the season, which was really, really important.
8: You know, one of the mistakes I think we make as parents is, it's no big deal. Just look the other way. But these are great moments to be able to say, let's think about what happened there. Mm-hmm. And tell me what you're feeling and why you did it. And But just, you know, to use those moments for teaching time.
6: Yeah.
8: And hopefully, again, develop that empathy for, do you really know the power of what you said and how that would affect her?
9: Right.
8: You know, to alienate her, to carve her off and separate her from the team.
6: I think he was probably insecure. Mm-hmm. She was taller than him. And I think that's what I think it was coming down to.
8: That's typical at 8 years old.
6: Yeah, at 8 years old, he was like feeling a little bit insecure. But Right. No excuse.
9: Exactly.
8: As your sons grew older, your two older sons now that are 20 and
9: 18.
8: Mm-hmm. So, I mean, you've gone through those teen years. Mm-hmm. Those discussions change. You know, it goes from like the 8-year-old co-player, but now you're talking about, junior in high school, and some of that gets a lot more serious. Mm-hmm. How does that conversation change with older young men?
9: Well, I know for us, the conversations look different once they started dating. You know, I remember our second son, when he started dating someone, it was about like, okay, here's what you do on a date to show respect to your date, and some of those chivalrous things. And just also in conversation, I talked a lot to our son about, you know, be sure that you don't go and talk, you know, disrespectfully about her, just like anyone else, but don't talk disrespectfully about her to your friends, like she's a bad kisser or whatever, you know what I'm saying? Because I remember one of our sons overheard this girl that he was interested in. He was like really interested in her, but he overheard her and another girl talking badly about this guy that one of them had dated and how he wasn't a good kisser or something to that effect. And it made him not want to date her because he was like, I don't want to, he goes, she could talk that way about me and say something embarrassing. And so in the same way, we try to tell our boys, you know, be careful about how you talk about your girlfriend, your relationship, and just always come from a place of kindness and respect.
8: Yeah, that is so good. So right here at the end, for the parents that really are going, wow, we've really blown it. What's one thing they can do to say, okay, let's help our 14, 15-year-old get a little reorientation around respect for girls?
6: Well, I think it, like with most things in parenting and life, it comes down to intentionality. Like I want to be intentional about this. Maybe admit I've kind of gotten on autopilot with this and this is too big a deal to be on autopilot. So I want to have these conversations. They'll lean in if in those conversations you talk about mistakes you've made in your own past, which I know is super scary for parents, but our authority as parents doesn't come from having lived perfect lives. It comes from being authentic and honest and real and saying, you know, this, and I've made plenty of mistakes, and I've tried to, as our boys got older, talk about, you know, pornography and how that wrecked me and trying to prevent them from making those same mistakes and other mistakes that I've made. I try to be honest about that. And I come back to this principle. I say, never trade temporary pleasure for permanent regret. I said, there are going to be so many times in your life in different scenarios where you might in a moment do something because you think it's going to feel good in the moment to do this thing. And that one moment of pleasure could lead to regret that just stays. Now, because of God's grace, you know, God wipes away every sin. Jesus paid for it on the cross. But even with the forgiveness and grace that God gives, there's still some baggage that we can carry because of our decisions. And I want to prevent them from carrying unnecessary baggage. And I'm saying the choices you're making right now are shaping the man you're going to be. The choices you're making right now, even the ones that seem insignificant, from the friends you're hanging around, to the words you speak, to the way you treat other people, it's putting you on a path that's going to lead in any number of directions. And if you make wise choices now, it's going to put you in a place of wisdom later on in life. And just raising up the value of the decisions they make, because life is telling them, oh, you're young, you're a teenager, you do whatever you want, it doesn't really matter. And we're trying to give the opposite message that, no, what you say, what you do right now, it matters so much.
8: That shapes who you are.
6: Yeah, exactly.
8: You know, this has been great. What a good reminder of some of the tasks we have as parents, and that is a big one, to help our sons particularly learn how to respect women and girls. And I think it's a great reminder of something we need to do. Let me turn to you, the listener. Focus on the Family is here for you. We want you to have a rewarding and God-honoring relationship with your son. And when that's in place, concepts like respect come much easier. We have lots of great resources to help. 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It's free, it's online, and it's quick. 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
11: American Family News, I'm Musti P. Right now, the clock is ticking for Iran as President Trump warns the regime to come to the table to make a deal. There were reports over the weekend of a drone attack on a nuclear plant in the UAE, and President Trump spoke to Israeli Prime Minister Benjamin Netanyahu. And patience may be running out on Capitol Hill. Here's South Carolina Senator Lindsey Graham and Pennsylvania Senator John Fetterman.
12: I think you can't get a coherent answer from Iran because they can't be coherent. I think they're so disheveled now, they're so weakened. So weaken them further and you may get a deal later, but you're not going to get a deal with this crowd until you hurt them more.
13: I fundamentally believe that Iran should never acquire a nuclear bomb. And that used to be all of every single Democrats had held that view as well, too. This isn't a crazy idea.
11: Severe weather packing powerful thunderstorms and tornadoes tearing across the Midwest. Britta Merwin tells us about today's threat.
14: So we're waking up to the leftovers of all of that action yesterday. The hard thing is that the threat zone today, very similar to the threat zones that we dealt with on Saturday and Sunday. Multiple tornado reports from Nebraska into Iowa, even southern portions of Minnesota, but they have to brace for yet another round of severe weather.
11: House Speaker Mike Johnson pushing back against criticism of GOP redistricting.
15: The Supreme Court issued a long-awaited opinion, and I think it was long overdue, and they stated the obvious that drawing congressional lines must be fair. You cannot draw lines on the basis of race, and that's what was done in Louisiana. So they declared it to be an unconstitutional gerrymander, and it was.
11: Top Trump administration officials and prominent Christian leaders gathered in Washington yesterday for the Rededicate 250 event, delivering powerful messages of faith and patriotism.
16: If my people, which are called by my name, shall humble themselves and pray and seek my face and turn from their wicked ways, then will I hear from heaven and will forgive their sin.
17: We have always been and still are a nation of prayer. In times of suffering and in times of triumph, millions of Americans continue to turn to prayer and their faith in God.
18: America is still a young nation, but the soul of our nation has always been rooted in an ancient faith.
11: Pastor Robert Jeffress of First Baptist Dallas was a speaker at yesterday's event.
19: May 17th, 1776, when the Continental Congress declared that we would have a day of prayer as we prepared to do war against the most powerful influence in the world, the British Empire. The founders wanted to say, we need God at this moment in our history. And today, we say the same thing. We need God. You know, it was Benjamin Franklin who said, he asked the question, can a sparrow fall to the ground without God noticing? And if a sparrow can't fall to the ground without God's notice, how can an empire rise without his aid? We need God.
11: A Virginia-based conservative columnist is pleased that the Department of Justice is investigating the alleged violation of the civil rights of regular Americans by the favoring of illegal aliens. More from Chad Groening.
20: The Justice Department has notified Fairfax County, Virginia Commonwealth Attorney Steve Descano of the initiation of a federal investigation into the Commonwealth's attorney plea bargaining, charging decisions, and sentencing policy. The Justice Department's Civil Rights Division is investigating whether the Office of the Fairfax Commonwealth's Attorney has discriminated against United States citizens by offering preferential treatment only to illegal alien criminal defendants. Robert Nye is a columnist for The Washington Times.
21: District Attorney Steve Descano, who was put into office with a lot of help from George Soros and other left-wing funders, has been openly discriminating against U.S. citizens by favoring illegal aliens, letting them off the hook for very serious crimes. And this has now engendered an investigation by the Justice Department as to whether he's violating the civil rights of regular Americans by favoring illegal immigrants over them. This would be clearly unconstitutional.
20: Knight says his action is long overdue.
21: This is so clearly wrong that at last the Justice Department has stepped in and said, we're investigating them for violating civil rights.
20: I'm Chad Groening.
11: There's more online at AFN.net and download the AFN mobile app. I'm Rusty Key.
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22: The U.S. Constitution obligates our government to preserve and protect the rights that our founders recognize come from God, our Creator, not our government. I believe that Scripture in the Bible is very clear that God is the one that raised up each of you, and God has allowed us to be brought here to this specific moment in time.
0: This is Jenna Ellis in the Morning.
22: Good morning. It is Monday, May 18th, and as we are rapidly approaching the midterms, the primary cycle has been basically a GOP Hunger Games, with Donald Trump targeting for retribution a lot of the GOP members that he considers his personal and political enemies. And so incumbent Senator Bill Cassidy from Louisiana was defeated after coming in third place. Cassidy voted to convict President Trump in the second impeachment following the 2020 election, January 6th and so forth. And so that was the main reason that Trump went after him. Of course, people are saying, well, you know, he's a rhino. He voted this and that way. But there is a list of clearly people that Trump considers personal enemies within the GOP and is setting his sights on specifically to primary. So I have a lot of thoughts on this, but let's kind of break this down first. So Cassidy has been defeated. Our good friend Todd Starn says retribution is coming for every Republican lawmaker who betrayed voters and abandoned President Trump. The people of Louisiana sent a message tonight, Saturday, to every establishment Republican in the nation. And John Cornyn is next on the list. And Politico reports Bill Cassidy's fall is a warning sign for other Trump enemies. And so so Cornyn's primary is coming up in Texas, but tomorrow night is the primary in Kentucky with this war between Trump and Thomas Massie. So that's yet another one, and that Trump is going after, whom he considers kind of a personal enemy, for simply not following what Trump's agenda is in some respects. I think there's a lot of over exaggeration about Massie, and you can love or hate him. You can look at his record. Everybody has different opinions on him, but mainly his vote has been consistent with Republicans and Donald Trump in anywhere between, 90 to 98% of the time, depending on, what outlet or what issues you agree with him on. It's a really high number. He was not one that voted to impeach Trump, but he is one that was vocally standing up for his own independent thought, which, by the way, is okay in Congress. Congress is a separate branch, of course, from the executive. And yet it is a fair point that the people voted in 2024 overwhelmingly for the Trump agenda. And so, as Vice President J.D. Vance put it on why Massie should go, in his words, he says, if you stand up for one or two things, fine. But if you're consistently thwarting Trump's agenda, then don't be surprised when the party doesn't support you. Listen to this. This is cut two.
23: I think the problem with Thomas, and I've told him this in private, and now I guess I'll say it in public, is it's one thing to disagree with the party on a particular issue. It's one thing to take, to have your independent stand on a number of questions. And by the way, some of the stuff where Thomas Massie has been independent against the Republican Party, I've agreed with him with. Thomas and I worked together during 2023, where I was trying to stop the limitless flow of American money to Ukraine, and Thomas was one of the people I was working closest with it. But that's one thing. Being independent, having your own opinions is one thing. Voting against the party on every single issue, you're eventually going to make too many enemies. And that is the problem that Thomas has had. It's not one issue. It's not three or four issues. It's that every time that we've needed Thomas for a vote, he has been completely unwilling to provide it. That is why the President of the United States has trained his ire on Thomas Massie. It's because we can never count on him for some of the most difficult votes. I wish that that weren't the case. I say that as somebody who's known Thomas well before I got into politics, but politics is politics. And when you always vote against the party, you can't expect the party to actually back you.
22: I mean, that's a fair point. I think he exaggerates a little bit, saying that, you know, Massie is never with them. But to not be able to count on his vote, I think is fair. If you look back at the One Big Beautiful Bill, Massie was all for tax cuts. But then when the One Big Beautiful Bill was actually funding a lot more debt, he eventually just said, no, this isn't what I can stand for on principle. So the question really becomes then, does principle and fidelity to the Constitution override being a team player on the Trump agenda? Well, this is maybe the reason and the explanation for why Trump is now trashing the quote-unquote weak-minded Lauren Boebert for parading around with Thomas Massie, and Vince, according to Mediaite, that on his social media, that it would be his honor to withdraw his endorsement. So he's basically doing exactly this. If you dare to go against me and my agenda, retribution isn't just coming for Democrats in 2026, potentially, and we've talked about the midterms a lot, but the primaries and the endorsements that still carry a lot of weight from President Trump, he's going to wield that and say, I'm not going to endorse you unless you go along with my agenda. And that may explain why people who, in my opinion, have been very consistent in their votes, like Thomas Massie, Trump is actively putting a ton of money and GOP weight behind defeating him. We saw what happened with Bob Good, who dared in 2024 to support Governor DeSantis for president. We saw what happened with Bill Cassidy, and we're seeing what's happening with John Cornyn. And yet, people who are the actual rhinos, like Lindsey Graham, still and Byron Donalds, you know, in Florida, still have the complete and total endorsement of Donald Trump. And here's what Lindsey Graham is saying about why about this whole situation and why backing Trump, then he'll basically return the favor. Cut one.
3: There's no room in this party to destroy his agenda or to destroy him and his family as a Republican. Democrats do it all the time. If you align with Democrats to stop his agenda like Massie does, you're going to lose. If you align with Democrats to drive him out of office like Cassidy did, you're going to lose.
22: All right. Well, let's welcome in Orrin McIntyre, who's a host at The Blaze. And Orrin, you know, with that kind of lengthy introduction, I think that the question here is that do we want a GOP that is going to just be in lockstep with President Trump, whatever he decides his agenda is? I mean, sometimes that changes from what we necessarily voted for. Do we want that, or do we want to have a GOP that is telling Trump, you know, listen, we still have principles and we're going to support people who stand up maybe for different things, and there's room within the party to oppose Trump on some issues like Massie? Where should the future of the GOP, at least in the next 2 years of the Trump administration, go?
4: Well, the big thing is, of course, that it's fine to discipline the party when you have a America First MAGA agenda, when you are completing the promises that you put out there for the American people. I think that the GOP has been far too weak when it comes to enforcing a legitimate agenda and moving, you know, priorities forward to entertain the small concerns of different members. That said, unfortunately, as you pointed out, the people that Trump are disciplining and the people that Trump are endorsing, it doesn't make sense. It's not cohesive. So you understand some of the people, those that ultimately went against Trump when it came to impeachment, those things, you understand why he's going after them. But then you see him attacking someone like Thomas Massie while giving passes to, as you say, people like Lindsey Graham, or Maria Salazar in Florida is pushing for amnesty along with 10 other Republicans, but we're not hearing anything about those Republicans. They're not paying the price for openly trying to draft amnesty legislation. It's guys like Thomas Massie. Now, I think Massie does have an inconsistent voting record. In fact, I, you know, at one point apologized on Twitter for defending him because he just kept turning down bills that were important, like the Big Beautiful Bill to get border security. He got so angry, he actually showed up in my mentions on Twitter to talk about it. But at the same time, I feel like we have better targets to remove. Massie, despite his votes, was still very popular in his district. It's very clear that the motivation right now to remove Massie is largely centered around the war in Iran. And that's pretty much the entire issue. And that's what I think a lot of people disagree with Donald Trump on. So I feel like at some level, if you're going to go after and purge different people from the GOP, can we at least get the ones that are pushing for open borders and amnesty as opposed to people who just don't necessarily like the current iteration of the foreign policy?
22: Yeah, and that's exactly precisely my issue as well, is that I have no problem with primarying Republicans that are actually rhinos, Republicans in name only, and they're pushing for anti-conservative policies and are basically soft Democrats. And we all can name a bunch of those, and we've named a few already. And yet it doesn't seem like the targets of the GOP for primarying are consistent based on principle. It feels like it's just a personal vendetta for Trump, that if you are actively in the moment going against the current thing, and you know the current thing is the war in Iran, or you know whatever the current thing happened to be. I mean, with Bob Good, I mean, he was the leader of the Freedom Caucus, was one of the best conservatives that we had in Congress. That was such a ridiculous target for Trump to go after. And of course, it was totally personal and basically was setting up this standard of you're going to be a target if I think that you are disloyal. I mean, that's literally

0: than Bill Cassidy is simply that she supports Donald Trump. And so this isn't a principled maneuver. This is just Trump targeting the enemies within his own camp, which is understandable. But I think overall, Orrin, it's unsettling because it's not building a GOP that will long term be beneficial to the base when Trump leaves office in 2 years. That's my main concern.
1: Yeah, it is an interesting dynamic. Again, I'm generally in favor of more discipline inside the GOP. I think, as you say, we do have plenty of rhinos. We do have plenty of fake conservatives, and they've gotten a free pass for far too long. But the, you know, the flow of attention seems to be that getting the support because they're flattering Trump, while the people who previously supported Trump in a far more enthusiastic manner, in a far more serious manner, are now feeling, you know, kicked to the sidelines or directly targeted for removal because they're not going along with the current agenda, which seems to have strayed from many of the campaign promises. That said, we do have to understand a political reality. What this really means above everything else is that the GOP is the party of Trump. A lot of people said that they were worried about that when Trump ran. I'm one of those people who wasn't worried about that because I think the GOP was in such dire straits that it desperately needed a strong personality to force people in to making significant changes. But whatever, you know, whether you feared it or you supported it, the truth is that's very clearly the case. Trump is the GOP. The things that Trump supports, his voters support. The people that Trump targets, his voters crush. The money, the influence, everything in the GOP turns on a dime and aims where Trump ultimately wants it to go when we're in this situation. And so Trump is the kingmaker. Now, Trump can't run again, obviously, and we're not going to get, you know, despite Steve Bannon's best efforts, we're not going to get third-term Trump. And so you do have to think about the future of the party. One of the things I don't like right now is the amount of inconsistently, we're seeing people say, oh, Rubio or Vance or someone else. It's like, no, if you're going to build this strong style of personal leadership where one man drives the identity of the party and decides who stays and who goes and what the agenda is and all of those things, if you're going to build that model, you need to be very, very particular about who you hand it to. And so if Trump is going to build this model of personality-driven, one-man agenda, one-man loyalty, okay. Again, you can disagree or agree with that, but the point is it's obviously happening. It's very effective. So then you have to ask, where does that power go? Who does it get handed to? And that becomes incredibly important because you're now putting the future of the party into whoever sits in that spot after Trump.
0: And whoever it is, whether it's Vance, Rubio, DeSantis, someone else, they're not going to be Donald Trump in terms of, I think he is, you know, a once in a lifetime type of personality that commands that kind of attention and loyalty, frankly, that could not be replicated by someone else. Even as much as, you know, I love Governor DeSantis, that's not his personality type. I mean, he's much more of a quiet executor than he is, you know, the brand and the merch and the, you know, kind of larger than life personality. And that's okay. But it also just means that this is, in my opinion, not a great way to set this up for a long term. And so, you know, so we'll have to see how this goes in 2028 and after he leaves office and no longer sits in the seat. But I think there's going to be his influence is either going to be even more remarkably solidified with Massey, or there's going to be some cracks. And I think that's why so much money has been put into Massey's race, because all of us who are conservatives are kind of sitting back and looking, and even the Democrats. I mean, the only reason that they're propping up Massey is because the enemy of my enemy is my friend. And they know that if Massey wins, that will be a huge blow to Trump endorsements. And they want that. It's not because they care anything else about Massey or like him or hate him for any other reason. It's simply because right now wins tomorrow night. I mean, we know if he loses, you know, that's predictable, a Trump outcome, you know, all of that. But if he wins tomorrow night, what does that say then for Trump's power grip on the GOP?
1: Well, it would be interesting because, again, Massey was very popular in his district. But, of course, Trump has the wider influence on the MAGA movement. And so if Massey wins, it shows some level of fracturing between kind of the

0: MAGA faithful Trump's agenda. Honestly, I don't think that's entirely clear because I still think that Trump has pretty much the diehard support of his original voting base. What Massey really appeals to is a lot of those non-diehard GOP Trump voters, the MAHA, the libertarians who were disgruntled with the left for their wokeness, all the people in the margins. A lot of people point to Trump's support inside of MAGA, and it is still rock solid. But you have to remember that that diehard MAGA coalition is not the only people who got Trump elected. And so if the others are breaking away from him because they ultimately don't like where that agenda has gone, that could have serious implications for wider elections. Also at stake here, very interestingly, is support for Israel. A lot of the money that is poured into this race has come from pro-Israel groups. It's very clear that that is motivating a large amount of the attention and the funding coming in. So at some level, this could also be a referendum on support for Israel or this particular war at the moment. And so Massey's victory there could also be a reflection on that particular issue if it's not a reflection on Trump in general. So you kind of, in this bizarre moment, kind of have both of these possible issues lashed together, and people will probably be talking about which, whether it's, you know, the Israel or Trump or both or neither, that ultimately drive the outcome here. But it does, if more interestingly, if, you know, Massey is ultimately defeated, one could also say that it's a very interesting display of how powerfully a domestic lobby can move the electorate over a foreign policy issue centered on one nation. So I think there's just a lot of facets that are very, very much in play right now that are critical to the future of the MAGA movement and the larger Republican Party, and everyone's going to want to see how this shakes out.
1: Yeah, and that's a great point, and we'll have to get into that more perhaps later in the week. Orrin McIntyre of, you know, the Israel facet of this. I mean, AIPAC has put a lot of money into Bill Cassidy, and the amount of money being spent on this primary is utterly absurd. But, you know, this really is the reckoning. This is the GOP Hunger Games to say, okay, who is going to prevail tomorrow night? Trump continuing with his track record of trying to oust those people who go against him and his internal enemies, or will Massey prevail because of that popularity and maybe because of the issues he stands for? So it's going to be really fascinating. Orrin McIntyre, really appreciate it. Follow him on X, also at The Blaze. We will be right back with more.
2: Hello, everyone. I'm Tim Wildman, president of American Family Association and American Family Radio. Hey, we are announcing two tours coming up in 2027, March of 2027. We're going to Greece and we're going to Italy. The Greece tour we call the Footsteps of Paul, and you're going to follow the footsteps of St. Paul in the country of Greece. 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And these are coming up in March of 2027. And if you want to read all about them, the itinerary, the cost, everything you need to know about these tours coming up in March of Greece and Italy, go to tours.afa.net. 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We're going to have a lot of fun, a lot of good fellowship, and see some of the most historic and iconic sites in the world.
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5: Hello, Americans. I'm Todd Stearns. Stand by for news and commentary next. A shocking number of doctors, nurses, and others in the medical profession are posting online messages threatening to injure conservatives. And in many cases, they're hoping conservatives suffer violent injuries. A labor and delivery nurse at Baptist Health Boca Raton in Florida posted a video hoping Press Secretary Caroline Leavitt suffers medical complications during childbirth. In New York City, a pair of detectives were manhandled and denied treatment at NYC Langone Hospital in the Cobble Hill section of Brooklyn. The medical team thought the detectives worked for ICE. The hospital apologized, but former Mayor Eric Adams said it was a total moral collapse, and apologies are simply not good enough. Those working in hospitals swear an oath to care for their patients. Clearly, that oath has been violated. And now we have to wonder just how many patients were either denied treatment or given inadequate treatment simply because of their conservative political beliefs. I'm Todd Stearns.
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1: Welcome back. And regular listeners will know that I am totally fascinated with the conversation surrounding artificial intelligence, AI, and the regulation, the implicit ethics issues. I mean, everything that goes into this technology is going to shape the future, however we decide to utilize it, the way that we decide to approach it. And there are a couple of different camps in terms of those who are really concerned, especially in the academic circles, suggesting almost, in my opinion, how reticent some teachers used to be with calculators, and how if you use those in school, then, you know, you won't be able to do long form math very well. And I don't know, maybe they had a point, because not a lot of kids are that good at math anymore today. But I don't think that was the fault necessarily of calculators. It was the fact that that kind of new technology needed to be built in to the educational system. And so even though there's always been an understandable hesitation to new technology, the best way for us to approach this is to understand it, put obviously the ethical boundaries and contours around it, and understand, of course, the regulation that ultimately is good for privacy reasons, for ethics concerns, all of those things. But when it comes to academia, this isn't going away. And so for students to be able to learn how to analyze and function and also look at potentially a brand new job market because of the advances of AI, we have to continue to adapt. And this kind of hesitation, and I've talked with, you know, some of my colleagues that, you know, in academia who are still professors. I used to teach at Colorado Christian University, and they just don't want to have AI in the classrooms at all. Just like they didn't want to have laptops, they didn't want to have calculators. And it's like, you know, we have to make sure that students are just learning. Well, if you don't teach them how to utilize the tools that they're going to have to interact with and use in their careers, then aren't you putting them kind of at a disadvantage? Well, in his commencement speech at Carnegie, NVIDIA CEO gave a message of optimism and excitement, actually, about our future and also AI. And Adam Mangana, who is an education innovator and the CEO of Optima, co-founded the world's first virtual reality school and accredited K-12 curriculum that not only shares NVIDIA's optimism, but is working to prepare kids to thrive in the economy of the future. And Adam joins us now. So I think this really matters, our approach in academia to artificial intelligence.
7: Jenna, you're absolutely right. Thank you so much for having me on. You know, I'll remind our listeners that, you know, anytime there's a new technology, there is very due skepticism. Socrates was skeptical of books. He thought men would lose their memories. They'd no longer be great orators. But the book was inevitable, and we wouldn't even know that Socrates was skeptical if it wasn't for Plato writing about it. What we have to do, to your point, is prepare students for the future, and to prepare parents, more importantly, to be the CEO of their child's future. There are so many innovations happening both on the technological side, right, with AI and spatial computing, as well as on the policy side. We now have educational savings accounts, which allows parents to purchase the kinds of solutions that are going to work for their kids. And I'm excited about a future as long as we equip families with the kind of empowering technologies that allow them to specialize for their child and give them what their child needs.
1: Yeah, and all of that really makes sense. And so why do you think that there is, generally speaking, an attitude more of fear and uncertainty with new technology? And, you know, the examples I gave, we've seen that in the past. And eventually the world adapts and eventually people say, you know, calculators are fine. But why do you think that there's always or tends to always be a more of a fear and hesitation toward new technology rather than recognizing, you know, this is just the advancement and this is actually predictable that we're going to advance in technology as a society?
7: Well, in part, in the era of kind of social media, fear is a very powerful marketing tool. You know, and I think a lot of the companies that stand to benefit from this technology are day trading our attention. When you actually dig a little bit deeper, you know, the robots aren't coming for us. And it's not that robots will take our jobs or automation will take our jobs. It's folks that are using AI will replace those folks who are not using AI. So I think your framing was very healthy, which is how do we think about this from the perspective of job opportunities? Jensen was saying, now new graduates have an opportunity again at the American dream, which has grown stale over the course of the last 40 years. We now have an opportunity through this emerging technology for Americans to have a living wage again, for Americans to have agency in what they do in their work careers. Optima is interested in marrying this kind of 21st century technology with first century wisdom. There is timeless wisdom that's out there that doesn't change because there's a new tool available. And I think as long as schools are committed to those things that we know to be true, I think that being able to meet them in a new medium is totally fair game and probably important for the future.
1: Yeah, and I love how you say that because it's not about finding shortcuts and it's not about decreasing the education or the human analysis. That it's not about saying, okay, we don't need to learn, for example, long-form math because we have calculators. It's that we can use these tools to then advance even more than we could and more easily than we did without them. And the students who learn how to utilize AI in beneficial ways are going to be light years ahead of the students who go to either schools or are kind of taught, you know, sort of this fear that you can't use AI or they're not taught how to build utilizing these tools that are just readily available. And so, you know, I think that it's actually a disservice and disadvantage to the younger generation to not only not teach the benefits of this, but also structuring, you know, some of the guardrails. I mean, we've seen some of the stories, unfortunately, of the ways that AI can be used for evil. AI can be used to not benefit society. And so it's like anything else with technology. You have to teach young people how to use this for good and effectively and with moral boundaries, ethical boundaries and contours. And I think we just have to change perhaps the way that we structure, for example, exams in the classroom. And, you know, if we're concerned about AI-generated theses, well, then we have to change the structure of how we are looking at and testing aptitude, because analysis and human critical thinking still matters. And I don't think that's going away anytime soon, even with AI.
7: Jenna, you're absolutely right. I think the other thing that becomes really interesting in a world where the cost of knowledge decreases and the value of some of these kind of woke diplomas that we are seeing at scale now decreases, there's huge opportunity. There's now this opportunity for folks who are in the trades and the trades to kind of regain the dignity that they deserve. And so I'm excited about a future where, you know, the last 60 years we've had all of this innovation in the world of bits, computer science. I mean, if you think about, you know, everybody wants to be a tech CEO, but as a tech CEO, I'm saying there's going to be all of this opportunity and innovation in the world of atoms that is now improved by AI. You're going to see all of these legacy companies that were, you know, welding and roofing, you're going to see now these kind of important industries be resurged by the efficiency that comes from AI, but you're going to see so much innovation in this world of atoms. And how do we now create an environment where that is valued and has dignity? And so I'm really excited about what that means. I also think that school will become more modular. You won't have this kind of big box standardization. You'll have hyper-personalization. So in a world in which children can get the opportunity to really optimize their own learning and maximize their own human potential, you'll find an entrepreneurial resurgence across America. And I'm excited about what that will mean for our economy and for our future.
1: Yeah. And, you know, to your point, Adam Mangara, who's the CEO of Optima, my special guest this morning, to your point about personal engagement and also the and personal attention to the child. I mean, that's exactly what the homeschooling boom was all about, and saying, OK, let's look at the aptitude and interests of the particular child and not just have kind of this rigid structure that doesn't put the child's learning methods and what they're interested in and all of that at the fore. And so that's actually something that homeschool advocates have been talking about for a long time, that now technology potentially can help advance. And so it's interesting to me that when people talk about, you know, classical tradition and especially, you know, education and all of that, it tends to be let's only look back at the past and let's look at where we've been in the past and kind of go back to the past. And I think conservatism in politics is kind of viewed that same way, that, you know, we're looking at the past instead of being, quote unquote, progressive, right? And that is actually a disservice if we don't understand that not all technology is the same, as you point out. And classical education is defined by its ends, not its instruments. And so we can advance in technology while keeping the core mission and the principles timeless in terms of classical education. And I don't think there's a conflict there.
7: You're spot on. I mean, what is a great book, right? It is a portal into the minds of the greatest thinkers. When we read Epictetus, when we read Plato, when we read Socrates, right? Alexander doesn't become great without actually the human relationship of Aristotle and being present with him. What this new technology allows for, I mean, if you think about it, so many of your listeners saw Zoom School for what it was. Zoom was engineered as a conference call, and you wouldn't do 8 hours of school on a conference call. It made no sense. Optima was born from this idea that we actually need to bring back the human relationship in an online methodology, because online school isn't going anywhere. And so what we did was we built this experience, the social VR platform, that now allowed people to be present together. Instead of the Zoom checkerboard of faces, you're now present together in a digital space with the human experience and the common courtesy of connection. And the way that we leverage AI is now you can learn the true history of the United States, which is incredibly beautiful. You can interview an AI-powered Ben Franklin, and it doesn't trick students into believing that that's reality, but it now makes students much more interested in extending their thinking and researching and learning and trying to discover more about our past. And in order to learn and position ourselves for the future, you have to understand where you came from.
1: Yeah, well, and history coming alive is what a lot of educators have been trying to do for, you know, for centuries. I mean, to say this isn't just about, you know, kind of a dusty old textbook. This is why field trips are important. This is why engaging, you know, even some of the live actors, you know, who come sometimes to the classroom or at, you know, various landmarks and stuff. Those types of interactions are important. And again, it's not nobody is sitting there thinking this is actually the historical figure, but the interaction gives that kind of authentic experience to make history become more interesting to kids. So just that one example, I think, is brilliant. But the concern overall and the one criticism of AI and kind of, you know, this virtual reality that I think is fair is that we do live in an increasingly digitized world. And we are so much online that we are breaking a lot of those conventions of being in person together. And that's having a huge impact on society, how we conflict management. You know, there are a ton of different ways that we could break that down. And so overall, how do we mitigate that with the use of this technology while understanding, I mean, you know, this is the future. This isn't going anywhere.
7: Yeah. Well, no, I think that criticism is absolutely fair. And the idea is not to, again, have students in an 8-hour online experience. We actually want to make learning much more efficient so families have time back doing the things that are important, building community with their churches, with their athletic teams. And so we actually deliver our experience in a 2.5-hour school day. And it's designed to be very efficient so that, you know, our elite athletes can train and our elite musicians can do their thing, and families that are, you know, committed to their church communities have more time. So I think giving people time is really, really, really important. The other thing that I would suggest is not all AI is created equal. And to your point about making sure that you understand the underlying technology and that you understand the guardrails, we don't want to, I mean, part of what I think everyone is frustrated by is when you go to a restaurant, you see a parent hand their 5-year-old an iPad, and there's just this kind of passive watching of technology. We don't agree with that at all. We don't want learning to be passive, right? Augustine says, the words printed here are concepts. You must go through the experiences. That 2,000-year-old wisdom still stands today. We want kids to experience things. We want them to be active in their learning, and we want to build the right guardrails so they're not exposed to an unfettered internet that's going to have them introduced to ideas that they're not developmentally ready for.
1: Right. And last question for you before we have to end this segment. And there's so much more I could talk to you about. I think all of this is fascinating. And you can find OptimaAcademy.online. That's OptimaAcademy.online for more information. But how do you think then that that instructors, especially on the collegiate level, the university level, need to perhaps change or tailor their aptitude testing in light of AI?
7: Yeah, it's such a tremendous question. I think, you know, most people are familiar with how disruptive these kind of frontier models have been. And so that, you know, they're concerned about students kind of, you know, writing term papers using these kinds of tools. We have to rethink about assessment, and we have to develop kind of uncheatable assignments. We want to understand our students' thinking, and it's not wrong for professors to say, you know what, we're going to use these tools as thought partners. We're not going to outsource, again, the thinking to these tools. And so you're going to see a lot of professors adapt by saying, you know, we're going to bring back the blue book. We're going to bring back in-person assessment. That's one way to solve this. I think the other way to solve this is to rethink how we measure assessment more generally. And we're going to see, in my view, professors looking for much more entrepreneurial assignments where you have to engineer an experience rather than answer a multiple choice quest. Mm-hmm. You know, it's just like when you're hiring somebody, how do you think about the way in which you would assess their capacity? You wouldn't just give them a multiple choice test, but you might interview them about what's the most difficult thing you've ever had to build, or what's the biggest problem you've had to solve. You're going to see professors shift from what's choice A, B, and C to what problem do you want to solve, what networks do you need, and what systems do we have to plug you into, so that our thinkers are now thinking much more like engineers than they're just regurgitating information.
1: Well, we've got to end it here, but Adam Mangana, I so appreciate this conversation. I think you're absolutely right. I mean, that's the difference, basically, in what law school tests, rather than just, you know, memorizing a multiple answers for a multiple choice exam and then forgetting it after the exam. And we've all been through, you know, grade school. We know that how that works. Then, you know, you actually have to assess a situation and analyze it and then tell your professor how you would act as legal counsel. I mean, that type of assessment can be parlayed into other subject matters. And I think that kind of assessment and also that kind of just that kind of testing that a student would have to go through is actually way more beneficial than just a multiple choice exam anyway. So I'm excited for the future. I think there's so much that we need to talk about with artificial intelligence. So again, really appreciate the conversation. You can go to OptimaAcademy.online, and we'll be right back with more.
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15: America was founded as a nation under God, but the U.S. Supreme Court has broken our national relationship with God. Many court rulings have contributed, but three stand out. In 1962, the court removed prayer from public schools. In 1963, the court removed Bible reading from public schools. And lastly, in 1980, the court removed the Ten Commandments from America's classrooms. The Supreme Court broke our relationship with God, and any restoration of that relationship must include the Supreme Court. And a vacancy on the Supreme Court could soon be coming. 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We put thousands of hours of research into potential nominees. We use our networks at the Trump administration and the U.S. Senate to promote the good nominees and oppose the bad ones. AFA Action needs the resources of supporters like you to help maximize our efforts. 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
1: Welcome back. And yesterday on the National Mall, there was a prayer event called Rededicate 250. And of course, as we are heading into the 250th anniversary of this great country, a lot of people are wisely, I think, kind of looking at where we've come from, where we are, and importantly, where we're going. And it's incredibly important to pray, to rededicate this country, to say we need to go back to the Lord, to church, and all of those things. And I think that we talk so much on this program about the three institutions that God has ordained, obviously the church government, the family government, and the civil government. And as we're talking about the praying for this nation, and we tend to focus quite a bit, obviously, just because of the headlines on the civil government, I've been thinking a lot about the definition of the family government, because this is one thing that as we look at policy, as we look at where we have gone off in terms of being a secular pluralist nation versus a nation that is truly founded in and still dedicated to the principles of natural law, of truth, of the God of the Bible, and understanding that policy has to be built on that framework. A huge piece of this, I think, is not just the breakdown of civil society, secular pluralism, and those things that are incredibly important, but the definition of family really, really matters. And we've talked about this in the context of how we have seen the harm since Obergefell versus Hodges, the so-called same-sex marriage decision in 2015, and how that has gotten then evolved into these homosexual couples then saying, well, since we have the benefit of marriage, then we are entitled to kind of what's called kind of this constellation of rights that outflows from that, including parentage. And so then they suggest that they are, quote unquote, infertile, which is actually a natural law definition. Two men can't have a baby. That's not infertility. That's just the natural state of things that God, through his sovereignty, said one man and one woman. And sorry, you may not like that, but that's how it is. And that is how morality works and is designed as and is implicit in natural law. But yet, then society has to think, well, then we're going to manufacture a solution to that quote unquote infertility problem. And now we have the commodification of children. And that is a whole conversation that we've had on this show repeatedly. We'll still have. It's incredibly important so that we can move policy toward protecting the rights of the child, the rights of genuine definitions of marriage, and then also family. But I think it's also important on the flip side of that same coin to talk about the definition of family when it comes to the church. Because I was reading, and actually Walker Wildman posted on his social media, and you should follow him on X at Walker Wildman. He posted this underneath this statistic that was posted by another account saying, wow, this must be addressed. And this is talking about Americans married by age 30, 1975. I mean, ostensibly and presumably, these statistics contain everybody in the United States, not just based on faith or demographic or other categories, right? So this isn't just exclusive to those who are calling themselves Christians. This is just Americans overall, right? But Americans married by age 30 in 1975 was 91% of women, 81% of men. Jump all the way down to 2025. This goes down dramatically. Women by age 30 are only married 25.6% and of men 16.5%. And this isn't just a function of no-fault divorce or of, you know, lack of the influence of this post-truth society and the relativistic worldview and the focus on self instead of something higher than self, which of course is God and his design. But I think this also can be directly attributed to the lack of understanding what family means. And in my own life, I have dated, you know, a number of men who call themselves Christians, who you know, gone to church, you know, all of those things. And I have seen the common thread that I've observed not only in the men that I've dated and obviously not married, and then even in some of my single friends from, you know, their 20s all the way to, you know, older than me, right, in their 60s. So, you know, this spans kind of generations of women. The common thread is not just the individual, you know, personal preferences or ways that, you know, we're not quote unquote compatible. It really boils down to the fact that I think men, even more than women in today's society, it's not just about masculinity. It's not just about, you know, understanding what it means to be a man and the war on men. And we certainly have those conversations, and that's all true. But it's that men, by and large, even Christian men, do not understand the definition of what it means to be part of a family and want a family. Because most men look at the dating scenario right now, and even Christian men saying, well, I want a partner, or, you know, I want a plus one, or I want, you know, a mother figure replacement, right? Or I want, and I'm not even sure that I want kids. I know that I, you know, I want a partner so that I get all of the benefits that comes with companionship and relationship, but I'm not sure that I want kids. I mean, especially in my age group, I'm 41. The men my age, now they're a huge percentage of them are saying, you know, I don't even know that I want to have kids. They completely misunderstand the definition of family. That's not optional. I mean, it may be that that genuinely there are infertility issues between a man and a woman. That's fine. That's legitimate. But to not even have the desire to have a family as God designed, it's completely misunderstanding the entire process of dating, which is kind of a modern construct, by the way, because there have been a lot of ways historically that people have gone from single to married. The Bible doesn't prescribe one process, even though the church is very eager to impose a lot of different processes, right, on single people, which that's a whole other topic for another day. But the only scenarios that God tells us, he tells us how to live being single, what to refrain from, you know, sexual immorality, all of those things. And then he tells us how to be married, you know, love your spouse, be in the context of a family, refrain from sexual immorality. I mean, there are clear distinctions between those two categories. But when most even Christian men today are looking for a quote unquote partner, and I even hate that term. No, you should be looking for a wife, right? And what does a wife do? You start a family unit together, and that should include children. And it also should mean that the family becomes your most important ministry. That means that as the husband, you're taking on responsibilities of being a husband and hopefully a father. You are providing not only financially, but you're providing that protection. You are present in your home. You are not just a workaholic anymore. If you were when you're single, you are giving up the single lifestyle for something far greater that God calls us to, which is a family. And that, I think, is the number one reason why from 1975, 81% of men were married all the way down to only 16.5. Why? Because men no longer want to be part of families. They just want to have the benefits and the addition of women in their lives. They don't want the encumbrance of children. They don't understand that the definition of family is where God's greatest ministry is designed. He tells us, live in society, have laws and policy that are good for society, be part of a church. But first and foremost, we are called to be part of a family. That is in Genesis 1:27. It wasn't the creation of a civil society or the creation yet of a church. It was the creation of the family. And that's what the church needs to pay attention to, especially with men today, is the definition and the rededication toward the ministry of family. You can always reach me and my team, Jenna@AFR.net.
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21: American Family News, I'm Rusty P. A gun and notebook that prosecutors say link Luigi Mangione to the killing of UnitedHealthcare CEO Brian Thompson can be used as evidence in his murder trial. The judge's ruling today partially rejects a defense argument that those items were seized illegally before a search warrant was obtained. It's a major win for prosecutors, enabling them to show the jury a possible murder weapon and evidence they say points to motive. Peace talks between Iran and the U.S. have stalled, although Pakistani mediators are attempting to resume the talks. Trey Yingston, Tel Aviv, Israel, with more.
0: Mediators in Islamabad are continuing to push for a diplomatic solution. And President Trump wants a deal with the Iranian regime, but he wants the right deal. And the right deal includes Iran never having a nuclear weapon and exporting that already highly enriched uranium, around 60% purity, that's currently buried deep underground in the aftermath of Operation Midnight Hammer last summer. The Iranians continue to talk tough publicly, but behind the scenes are trying to get some sort of agreement together. But the president has been very clear. He is either going to get a deal that involves everything he wants, and that includes Iran never having a path to a nuclear weapon, or the bombing campaign against Iran is going to resume.
21: A group of bipartisan lawmakers introduced the Stop the Docs Act, which is a bill that would make it a federal crime to publish the personal information of officials or their families. New York Congresswoman Elise Stefanik says the bill is focused on protecting law enforcement officers.
4: This is particularly important when we've seen an increase of targeting against NYPD officers, and it makes sure that there are criminal penalties for any type of doxing against law enforcement or their families.
21: Faith leaders and lawmakers came together at the National Mall for Rededicate 250, a prayer session hosted by Freedom 250 to honor America's Christian traditions, arguing the nation was founded on faith. Vice President J.D. Vance telling those gathered in a pre-recorded video the power of prayer was central to the country's history.
22: From William Bradford's own Pilgrim Proclamation in 1623 to the opening prayer of our first Continental Congress to Lincoln's call for national thanksgiving in the midst of the Civil War to this very gathering today. We have always been and still are a nation of prayer, and thank God for that.
21: Meanwhile, an evangelical pastor gave a masterclass on national TV defending the proposition that America is a Christian nation. Steve Jordahl reports.
23: Dr. Robert Jeffress was on Fox News responding to a tweet from Democrat Congressman Jared Huffman that said claiming America was, quote, a Christian nation would have our founders rolling in their graves. We are not. Close quote.
24: Whenever Christians get historical, the left gets hysterical.
23: He says examples from our founding fathers claiming America is a Christian nation are everywhere.
24: I think of John Jay, the first Chief Justice of the Supreme Court. He said, in this Christian nation, God has given us the privilege of choosing our leaders.
23: The notion has even been tested in our courts.
24: In the 1800s, the Supreme Court over and over again talked about America as a Christian nation.
23: Jeffress says a few years ago, two professors from the University of Houston did a study of 15,000 documents from the Founding Fathers to discover whom they quoted the most.
24: They found overwhelmingly that our Founding Fathers quoted the Bible more than any other source.
23: He says the author of that study said something that would have liberals like Congressman Huffman looking for the nearest padded cell.
24: Ken Woodward, the author of that article, said historians are coming to realize that the Bible, perhaps even more than the Constitution itself, is our nation's founding document.
23: I'm Steve Jordahl.
21: The Department of Education recently launching a new effort to detect fraud among federal loan applicants. Education Secretary Linda McMahon says they found a lot of fraud, adding that they found applications by bots and ghost students. She also says they made major changes to the process and are already seeing results.
25: It's as simple as showing an ID, you know, online to show who you are when you're applying for these loans. And last year, we kept $1 billion of fraud money from going out. And just in the first, you know, 2 weeks of revamping this program this year, we've saved, about $60 million.
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28: This is Financial Issues, where we help you defund darkness and fund the light by investing with biblical integrity, folks. Great to be here with you all on this Friday. Happy to have you. Seth Yudinsky, Sam Case. Of course, Mark is still recovering. Keep him in prayer. He had a very successful procedure earlier this week. We're so grateful for that. Resting up now. Looking forward to having Mark back next week. But grateful to have you all today. It's an exciting day. We've got overtime later. It's Focus Friday. We're going to get right to your questions in this segment, actually. 610-363-1110. Before we do that, Sam Case, ready to rock and roll, buddy? Going to be fun.
2: Hey, yo, man. How you doing?
28: Well, at that moment, I was drinking my water, but I'm doing good.
2: Okay. You're not like a ventriloquist and can talk while drinking
28: the water.
2: I wish I could.
28: That'd be so cool. Imagine that as a radio host, being able to do that. It'd be pretty cool.
2: But no one would know because they couldn't see that you're drinking the water.
28: I know. That's exactly right. We're here. We're grateful to be here. 610-363-1110. If you've got questions, folks, we'd love to hear from you. Our preborn campaign marching on. Yesterday was a wonderful day. You all have been doing such a great job. Dan Steiner is going to join us in just a couple minutes to share more about the amazing work that Preborn does. You don't want to miss that interview, folks. It's going to be great. And we have overtime later in the show. So make sure that if you're listening on the radio or on one of our TV outlets that you have access to financialissues.org or the FISM app, that streams exclusively on those as well as our social streams also.
2: So and Seth reminded me before the show, this is the first time just Seth and myself are going to be hosting overtime.
28: Right.
2: So you don't want to miss that dumpster fire.
28: Exactly. Yeah, that's right. It could get real crazy, folks, at overtime. So make sure that you miss it. Make sure that you don't miss it, I should say.
2: It's already happening.
28: That's right. Make sure that you have your cameras ready and you can post the footage on YouTube. No, I'm kidding. We're actually already posted on YouTube if we're not taken off yet. Well, folks, first and foremost, here the markets yesterday. Let's get started there. They rose nicely. There was some excitement around the Dow Jones return to the 50,000 club. The Dow Jones finished up about 3/4. Same with the S&P. And the NASDAQ was up about 4/5. Meanwhile, the Russell 2000 was up about 2/3. However, this morning, it seems like the pre-markets have kind of flip-flopped a little bit. Could be just some sell-offs, tech trading cooling a little bit. We are also seeing the treasury yields up. The 30-year treasury actually eclipsed 5% this morning. And oil has returned into that higher level as well.
2: But the narrative around that is because Trump is leaving China and there was not much progress with Iran, but I don't know if that's actually the reason.
28: Absolutely. So could be any number of things. Sam, I am also seeing that it did look like Trump and China, at least in their rhetoric, came to an agreement that China is now going to be buying U.S. oil.
2: Yep. So, and buying Boeing planes, I believe. And Trump said there were plenty of good trade deals. But, you know, it's Trump. Of course, he's going to say that.
28: Absolutely. And it's also China. So, of course, they're going to say stuff. And they might not follow through on it either. Let's take it all with a grain of salt, folks. But that's what's happening in the markets this morning. It is Focus Friday. We want to hear from you. So let's get right to it here. Sam, let's kick it off with a good question from Stefan. He's 55 years old.
2: I love this question because this is more of a, I guess, a philosophical, theological question, but a great, great topic. So Stefan is saying a regular phrase used on financial issues is sleep factor. That's kind of how much risk you're willing to tolerate in the markets, your anxiety level. And what he's asking is, well, some may differentiate between one, adjusting investments according to their sleep factor, and two, trusting God to meet their needs. Please consider taking a few minutes to discuss the dividing line between these two issues for the sake of clarity. So basically, your sleep factor versus trusting God for your needs. Shouldn't we always be trusting God and then maybe therefore have a better sleep factor because of that? Does that make sense?
28: It does. It does, Sam. And it's a great question, Stefan. I'm glad that you brought it up. Before I address it, let me just remind you, and we talked about this yesterday, but when we say sleep factor, it's just our nickname for your emotional bandwidth you can handle when it comes to
2: investing. It's not a melatonin supplement that we're selling or anything like that.
28: It's not any kind of anything that we're marketing here. It's just kind of how well you sleep at night with where your portfolio is. So folks that are more aggressive might have a larger sleep factor. You can be okay with the fact that your investments have run up really high. And then the inverse of that is true. If you have a low sleep factor, then you're not okay with as high of a run-up.
2: It's basically your proclivity to a little bit of anxiety over your stocks. Is that right?
28: That's exactly right. So with that in mind, Stefan, you mentioned that we do use that phrase often on financial issues. Your question's a good one. I think the key to understanding this is the following principle. Operating in wisdom is not the opposite of operating in faith. Oftentimes, we assume that if I'm operating in wisdom, if I'm trying to be prudent, if I'm trying to make good plans, that I am lacking faith in God. And on the other hand, if I'm just operating in faith, then I have no wisdom. That is not true. Those things go hand in hand. Christians need to exhibit both of those. God calls us to walk in faith, and he also calls us to use wisdom. That's the truth of it. I'm not trying to give a cop-out middle ground answer. I'm actually trying to give you the complete answer here. God calls us to both things. God is the one who's ultimately in charge. God gives us the ability to be able to use wisdom in our investments. That's where the sleep factor is really related to, is using wisdom in your conscience. But he also calls us ultimately to trust him. So, Stefan, the simple answer for you is yes, we need both. Simple answer. End of show. We can be done. No. To your point, I would urge those, Stefan, and I'm not sure if you're in this camp. I don't want to accuse you of it at all, but I know there are people out there who tend to differentiate between careful management of your portfolio based on your sleep factor and ultimate total reliance upon God to provide for your needs, and somehow operate as if those two things are separate from each other when they're not. Those two things are connected. Faithful stewards exhibit both. Faithful stewards plan well. Faithful stewards use wisdom. Faithful stewards operate based on their sleep factor and their conscience. And those same faithful stewards ultimately trust in God to provide for their needs. They understand that their wealth is a gift from God. They understand that God can, if he so desires, add to it or take it away in his good timing. And at the end of the day, we can say the Lord has given, just like Job in Job 1, the Lord has given, the Lord has taken away. May the name of the Lord be praised.
3: And I would say part of wisdom is knowing yourself and knowing your proclivity to anxiety in these things. So you know, hey, if my stocks are really running up, the likelihood that I'm going to panic in some way that's irrational, it gets higher, and I don't want to expose myself to that.
28: Mm. Yeah, it's right on, Sam. It's exactly right. And knowing yourself.
3: I guess you could say that you know that the more it runs up, the less likely you are to trust God.
28: Yeah, that's exactly
3: right.
28: And
3: you don't want to be in that situation.
28: Mm-hmm, mm-hmm. And Sam, you touched on something really important there, because part of knowing yourself is operating within the conscience that God has given you. Now, I know there's a lot of different opinions about what your conscience actually is. I'm of the belief that our conscience is not in and of itself something inherently supernatural. Like, it's not equivalent to the Holy Spirit, but it is guided by the Holy Spirit.
3: Wouldn't it be supernatural in the sense, though, that it's part of the spiritual element
28: of
3: a person?
28: Absolutely.
3: It's not your biological part. It is your spiritual part.
28: Exactly. What I'm more saying is your conscience is not God. You know, your conscience is not the Holy Spirit. Your conscience is part of you, but it is part of your soul, part of your inward person, and it needs to be guided by the Holy Spirit. And those that have a strong conscience are the ones who are in tune with the Holy Spirit, meaning if you're in tune with your sleep factor, that's a good thing. And that's not distrusting God at all. That's actually leaning into a gift that God has given you called your conscience, your spirit-led conscience. So those who walk in obedience to God, they trust in the Holy Spirit-led conscience to make wise investment decisions. And at the same time, the faithful steward also rests ultimately in the knowledge that everything I have belongs to the Lord. And so I do, in the final analysis, trust God to provide for me for all of my needs. You know, think about it this way, Sam. How foolish would I be if I woke up this morning and said, you know what? Instead of doing the Bible study, instead of going to work, I'm just going to stay at home and sit on my rear end and trust that God is going to provide for my needs. That would be foolish.
3: I'd be pretty anxious if I was doing that,
28: exactly,
3: if I were you.
28: Right. Yeah, there'd be no
3: I don't
28: one
3: think
28: in
3: I could
28: seat.
3: Actually enjoy sitting at
28: right,
3: home.
28: Right, absolutely. I would be sinning there. Absolutely. I would absolutely be sinning because I'm not operating in wisdom as well. I'm not operating in obedience to God. So I come to work, I be faithful, but I trust God ultimately is the one to provide for my needs. Ultimately, God is.
3: Yeah.
28: And he can take it away if he wants to, and he can add to it if he wants to.
3: Well, we always say the market's like a roller coaster. This is kind of how I'm thinking about this whole thing. I personally don't like real life roller coasters. They scare me.
28: Me too.
3: But it's not because I don't trust them in that I'm afraid I'm going to get on them and it's just going to collapse and I'm going to die. I just don't like them. They just scare me. And maybe that's a good analogy for the sleep factor.
28: Yes.
3: It's not that you're not trusting God. It's just the volatility of the market can scare you.
28: It can, absolutely. And it's not a bad thing either, folks. I mean, you've heard Mark say it before. The markets are a jungle.
5: You should approach them in the same way that you would approach jumping into the ocean on a stormy day. You know, some surfers out there might have a lot of fun doing that, but you can't do it cavalierly. You have to be careful. You have to plan well. You have to make sure you're a strong swimmer. It's the same idea. We need to approach the markets with wisdom, but we can still do that ultimately operating in faith and trust to God. So, Stefan, that's great insights. To answer your question, yes, the answer is yes. The faithful steward needs to consider their sleep factor and needs to trust in God. And you can do both by God's grace. Great question, Stefan. We got a lot more coming, folks. If you want to join the conversation, you can call in at 610-363-1110. Dan Steiner will join us shortly, and a lot of questions to get to later in the show. We'll be back after this.
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2: Folks, it is great to be here with you. So thankful that you joined us on this Friday morning. The number is 610-363-1110. You can call in and chime in on our conversation if you had a question or comment on that question we answered in the last segment. Love to hear it. But right now, folks, we have some special things to talk about. This Preborn campaign has been simply a gift from God. You all have done such a great job. We have a long way to go. But we have also seen God come through in some amazing ways. As of this morning, we're about 68% of the way there. We've raised over $191,000. That means we got about $89,000 left to go. We've crossed into that five-digit realm there. So we're seeing the finish line coming here, folks. But I just want to encourage you, if you are able to do so, and if you feel the Lord leading you to give today, the place to go is preborn.com/FISM. That'll take you right to our donor page there. I'm so excited because we have a special guest here with me today, Dan Steiner, the founder and president of Preborn, my dear friend and a dear friend of our ministry, back on the show. Dan, I'm so excited for the chance to get to interview you, brother. Welcome back.
3: Yeah, this is great to be back, and so excited about what the Lord Jesus is doing in this campaign. This is awesome.
2: It's awesome. Seth. It's awesome, Dan. It's so cool. And you know, Dan, we were talking off air. Could you just speak to, you know, a huge part of the double or triple match of this campaign is this anonymous donor. What did this donor say if, by God's grace, we hit this goal early? What did this donor tell us to do?
3: Well, this family believes so much in saving babies, loves the fact that we're leading people to Christ, and is a longtime supporter and advocate of the pro-life ministry, one of the most pro-life ministries on the planet, Financial Issues Stewardship Ministries. I say that because they launched Preborn, which is, so far this year, we've seen 35,000 babies saved this year. And so this family is just totally supportive of both of these ministries. And what they said was that they would love to, they want to see the body of Christ rally around financial issues, rally around Preborn, and most importantly, rally around these moms and babies. And they said, if we can, there's no ceiling here. So we're at $190,000+. If somebody in the audience gave another $50,000, that would be matched. If they gave $100,000, that would be matched. There's no ceiling to this thing. And it is going to underwrite ultrasounds for every $5,600. A machine gets thrown in the mix as well for every $5,600. Maybe somebody out there could just do that. And then whatever that amount is matched also as a gift to financial issues. So it's really a triple match. There's an ultrasound machine. There's matching the ultrasound scans that we're giving to women. And there's a match to the wonderful stewardship ministry of financial issues. And so this is a great thing. And Seth, I just got this great story that I wanted to share really bring the reality of what we're doing together here. John and Sarah came into one of our clinics. Well, first, they actually went to an abortion clinic. They walked in as a couple, believing it was their only option. They felt the weight of the financial pressure of having a child and the uncertainty and all of that that so often faces all of these young couples and women when they're

0: You know, folk and sacrificial
1: the area fraud
0: governance
1: to help
0: lead the thousand if you know, but to give
1: on air
0: not trust. Not trusting China. We already knew that. I'm for the most part encouraged by it. You know, I do think being able to have meetings like this with our enemy right now in this Cold War that we're in, that's a good thing. That's a step up from the Cold War of the 20th century. So those are my thoughts on it. I think overall positive. I think we need to keep a careful eye on China, as we all knew. That's not a surprise to anybody. So good question, Robert. 610-363-1110. Folks, we'd love to hear from you. If you have to leave us, we hope you have a wonderful rest of the day, and we'll be back again tomorrow. The rest of you, more financial issues on the other side of this break. Don't go anywhere.

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0: thrilled to have you today, folks. Hey, listen, I really do hope that you will join us for this preborn campaign. Just wanted to remind you, you know, how important of a campaign this is, not only for the success of preborn, but for the success of financial issues also. We have a very generous anonymous donor who has been blessed with the ability by God to be able to make money and has been wonderfully generous with it over the years. This is someone who loves preborn and also loves financial issues. And so this person has agreed to take the roof off of the ceiling and let us go as high as we want for this, as high as we're able to. So this is the chance to raise a whole lot of money for both of our ministries. Every single dollar that is raised for preborn, whether it's below, at, or above $280,000, will be given as a gift back to financial issues at the end of this campaign.
1: So just reiterate that really clearly. Even if we break our goal, that's not the end of the match. It's going to keep on going.
0: It's going to keep going. We're going to keep going until May 31st. The cutoff date is May 31st. That's when this thing ends. But if we hit that goal beforehand, we're keeping on going. We're trying to go to the moon here, okay? So, man, if you have not given yet, or even if you have, but you're like, you know what? I want to give a little bit more. Preborn.com/FISM, that's the place to go. You can also call them, dial pound 250 and say keyword baby. And then you can, of course, make your donation there. You can do that as well. Or give a non-traditional gift, QCD, gift of appreciated stock, something like that. Appreciate you all so much joining us for that. Once again, we're over $200,000 at this point, over 70% of the way there, which is so exciting. All right, Sam, let's get to some questions here. Let's start with Thomas. Thomas is 67 years old.
1: All right, Thomas, what does Tractor Supply look like? Well, first of all, Thomas, it's a hardware store. It has red roofs, but that's probably not what he's asking about. He wants to know, what does the stock look like, and should he add to it? He joined as a member back when it cost about $65 a year, so a while he's been a member of Financial Issues. That's not the stock with $65 a year. That's Financial Issues. Now, with Tractor Supply, he's up 400% in about 7 years. Dividends running around $112,000 a year, made $200,000 with NVIDIA, but he had to sell it.
0: Well, Thomas, first of all, thanks for your longtime faithfulness, brother. You've done a great job and great work selling NVIDIA when it went dirty. Well done there. I know many people probably felt a little bit of, you know, you had a stock that went up so much, and it's always difficult to part ways from one, from a winner like that, but you're being faithful to God. NVIDIA is not biblically responsible. So well done there, brother. As for Tractor Supply, I also commend you for holding it for the long term. That's little by little growth. You said you've held it about 7 years. That's that long-term threshold, 7-8 years that we talk about, and you're up 400%. Look at that. Pretty awesome, man. You've really done some great work there. I personally like Tractor Supply as a company. I like shopping there. I like what they do. In fact, I don't tell them. I bought my son's birthday present from Tractor Supply just this
1: past
0: week.
1: It has that nice hardware store smell.
0: Yeah, exactly right. And you know what I really like? And we were kind of in the thick of this with, you know, reporting this news about a year or so ago. Tractor Supply at one point was teetering on the edge of a BRI violation. This was back about a year or so ago. Maybe it was like 2 years ago, Sam. I can't remember exactly. I'm happy to say that their leadership made the wise decision. They renounced the moves toward the woke stuff and towards the DEI stuff and the, pro-LGBT stuff, and they went back to just being a good business, and that was
1: Seth,
0: awesome.
1: Seth, weren't they one of the first companies that Robbie Starbucks set his sights on?
0: I think they were, yeah. It was Tractor Supply. It was John Deere right around that time as well. So we say praise God for that. So we can confidently say that the company's clean, which is awesome. That said, I would tell you, Thomas, I think it's a hold at best right now. It's had some increased revenue and earnings. It's a good value based on its price-to-earnings ratio and compared to the peer average as well. The earnings are forecast to grow, pays a pretty decent dividend, and it's relatively reliable also. A bummer about it is its debt to equity ratio has increased a little bit over the last 5 years, though his debt is well covered by its operating cash flow, so that's good, as are its interest payments too. So it's a solid company overall. That's why we have it as a hold. That said, you're up 400% in it. You've done really well. I see no problem with you locking in those profits and parting ways with it. You can sell all of it or you can sell part of it. You know, you don't have to part ways with all of it, but you've done really well. And I think up 400% in 7 years. There are certainly other opportunities out there for you, especially at 67. You might still be in some growth exposure. You might not be totally in the income yet. So I think there's some opportunities for you there, Thomas. So I'm perfectly fine with you holding it. I also think you can go ahead and sell some or all of it as well, being up 400%. You've really done a good job. So thank you for that question, Thomas, and God bless you, brother. And especially God bless you for your faithfulness. That is truly, truly awesome. So well done. Sam, let's get to another question here. George is 75. What's he asking?
1: George has seen his holdings go up in such a short time. Is there a way to lock in some of these gains? I think there would be.
0: I think there is, George. Yeah, no, that's wonderful, man. Praise God for those gains. It's a gift from him. There is a way to do that. I'll tell you that in just a moment. You know, you've heard us talk a lot about this high market valuation that we've been seeing. I think for that reason, if you've got high gains, just like Thomas with, you know, Tractor Supply, this could be a wise time to lock in some of those, you know, and to make sure that you're not being swayed by the allures of greed. You know, it's so easy to see a stock that you've been holding that's up 200% or 300% and think in your mind, boy, what if it went up 700% or 800%? But I think it's much better for you to just say, you know what, praise God for these gains. I'm going to lock them in. I don't know the future. I don't know what's happening. I do know that the markets are highly valued. And not only that, George, but here's the deal. You're 75. You're 75. At this stage of life, I would love to see you lean more cautious and conservative. I'm not saying that you go totally crazy and go all into cash at all, but I think cautious and conservative is the way to go as your portfolio makes gains. Rather than someone like myself or Sam in our 30s or 40s, we got time to really be a lot more aggressive. So that's a judgment call I'm simply making based on your age, by the way. You might have a really strong sleep factor. You might have a real solid life expectancy. You're planning to live another 20 years. Your health is good. But if you're 75, that's just my thought is I would think maybe lean a little more conservative. The way to do it, George, real simple. Okay, I'm going to break it down for you really easily. Log into your brokerage platform. Simply execute a sell order on the positions that need to be rebalanced. If there's one position or several positions, usually with most platforms, it's a click of a mouse. You go on there, you click the stock that you want to sell, and you select the sell option. A lot of brokerages offer options to sell either in dollar amounts or in full shares. The dollar amounts would be fractional shares, and most brokerages allow you to do that as well. After you execute the sale, the cash goes into your money market account where it's going to make 3% to 4%. It's not going to be impacted by major market turns, so there's certainly no harm in leaving the money there or redeploying it elsewhere. If maybe you're in the growth and income or the income portfolio and you want to redeploy it into some of those other plays, I think you can do that as well. Just simple steps to the process we call locking in your gains. When we say locking in your gains, folks, all we're saying is that's when you sell the stock and when the cash goes back into your money market account. Pretty simple. And you do that on your brokerage account. And that's the beauty of a lot of these. It takes between 5 and 10 seconds, depending on how quickly you can type the mouse. So it's a great thing, George. I'm glad that you're seeing those holdings go up and praise God for that. And I think you're thinking rightly to lock some of those in. Yeah, it's really good. Sam, let's get to, I think we can squeeze one more in here from Jesse.
1: Let's see if we can do that. Jesse is 79, has held CWEN A shares or Class A for a few years. It's since changed just to CWEN on May 1st. This is Clearway Energy. And the question here is, and it's because of corporate reasons. So the question is, does this mean that Jesse should sell it now or continue to get 5% it's paying for dividends? Jesse's made 100% gain over time since he's purchased it, but it appears to have dropped since this change. It's always been a very active stock, up and down often, but mostly up. And by the way, Jesse has been a longtime listener.
0: Well, thanks for your longtime listenership, Jesse, and I'm glad that you've seen success with this one. Some quick facts about CWEN. It's trading at a good value, pretty good value based on its peers, pretty good value based. It's actually a little expensive compared to the industry. It's got a high debt-to-equity ratio. Its short-term assets exceed short-term liabilities. Short-term assets don't really cover the long-term liabilities. Once again, a high debt-to-equity ratio there. Not great, not well-covered debt. At this moment, Jesse, I think it's a mixed bag. We do have it as a firm hold. For your situation, here's what I do, brother. Pretty simply, I'd ask yourself the following question. At 79 years old, is a 5% dividend, which I believe is what this one has, Is it worth holding on to a stock that, as you said in your question, has behaved somewhat aggressively at times? It's gone up and down. And by the way, folks, any stock can do that. Even the ones that are really the most solid income plays, they can go up and down. That's what stocks do. That's what investments do. It's got some FISM steel. It's also got some concerns. So the question is the dividend worth holding on to it? I would love to see if you have other adequate dividend sources. I don't know if you do, but I assume if you're in the income model based on your age, then you probably do. If you do, I'd be more open to say you can go ahead and take that 100% gain and sell out of it. But if the 5% dividend is one that you rely on, that's good for you. You can't go wrong hanging on to it as well. If you're up 100%, there's a chance you might be a little bit out of balance. So you might just want to pare that back a little bit too. Praise God for those gains. 5% dividends, nothing to sneeze at. So, Jesse, it's a good question, and I'm glad you asked. I'm glad to see that you've made some gains with it. Once again, with the way that the markets are valued right now, there's some high valuation. So, for wisdom's sake, just like we said to our last question there with George being 75, you're 79. So, again, I would love to see you lean a little more cautious there if you can. But again, it's up to you. It's up to you. But you're in a good spot there, brother, and you've done well, and I'm so grateful for your longtime listenership also. Folks, we got a lot more to get to on financial issues. Hope that you'll stick with us. Hope you're enjoying the show as well. And give us a call if you'd like. We'd love to talk to you. 610-363-1110. We'll be right back.

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5: Been a joy hanging with you folks. Thanks for spending your Monday morning with us. I can't think of a better place to spend a Monday morning than with you all on Financial Issues. Appreciate you all so much. Appreciate your prayers for our guy Mark as well. Again, he's recovering well, and we're looking forward to seeing him again later this week. A couple great comments here in the chat. A couple real bangers here, Sam. We got John from Alabama. I'm not sure where this comment came from, but it's a really good one, so I'm going to read it. He said, "I do not like catch and release policies. Criminals are not fish." Amen, brother.
6: Loved it. Right. Which is the Simpsons episode where the guy's getting arrested and he says, "I'll be back sooner or later. You're going to elect a Democrat and I'll get back."
5: That's right. That's the way it goes. Yeah. That's the way it goes. I tell you.
6: I don't like William's comment. He's contradicting me. He says, "Tractor Supply is more of a farm supply store than a hardware store." It's a type of hardware store. Come on.
5: I mean, it's, you know, I can see both sides. I don't mean to be the middleman. I'm not usually the middleman, Sam, but I can see your point.
6: Can we say it's hardware store adjacent?
5: Yeah. I mean, it's definitely hardware store adjacent. I went in there the other day and they have chickens in there. So I'm like, okay, it's a little bit of a farm store too.
6: Sure,
5: right?
6: If you
5: got chickens in there.
6: Yeah.
5: So anyway, that was a lot of fun seeing the chickens with the kids. George from North Carolina, another great comment here saying most of this fraud that we were talking about in the second segment, Sam, started with LBJ, Lyndon Johnson. Glad most people are beginning to see the truth. George, you're right on with that. You know, unfortunately, the 60s were a time. I mean, the 60s were just a total wacko time.
6: It's true. They were a time. It did happen.
5: They absolutely were. But they were also a time of government expansion, which I think was really, really concerning. And unfortunately, the Johnson administration had a lot to do with that, coinciding with some of the different social policies that went in, even the Civil Rights Act and different things like that. Folks, it's good to know your history. It really is. But great comments there, guys. Appreciate seeing all of you in the chat there. Really good stuff. Sam, let's get to, actually, you know, before we get to Ben's question, let me just take a quick look here at the markets. Wall Street is now open, active trading happening, and it seems that the Dow Jones has now broke positive. That's up. Meanwhile, S&P 500 is down. Actually, no, it's not. It's technically flatlined, but it's actually in the green. The NASDAQ is slightly down this morning, and the, let's see, oil prices down a little bit also, which is good. Gold up a little bit this morning. Same with silver, up slightly. So that's what we're looking like this morning. The 10-year Treasury yield has been spiked these last couple days from what we've been seeing, up around 4.6%. That's what the U.S. 10-year Treasury is looking like anyway. All right, Sam, let's get to our next question here. I don't know. This might be a different Jesse from our home state of Pennsylvania, but he's asking a good question. Let's hear what he has to say here.
6: I like this question. This is a fun one. So Jesse says, limiting the number of stocks to 20 to 40 is completely contrary to almost every mutual fund or ETF managed by financial professionals. So which is correct? Hundreds of stocks or 20 to 40 stocks like FISM recommends?
5: Well, Jesse, that's a good question. And I saw this. This was a chat question that we got during the show on Friday. I'm glad that we were able to get to it now, brother. You're exactly right. There's different mindsets there. Now, let me be clear here. When you have a mutual fund or an ETF, it's not necessarily hundreds of companies. Some of them do. Some of them do have hundreds, but a lot of them can fall anywhere from 20 to several hundred worth. So anywhere within that range of companies would be your typical mutual fund or ETF. Here's the difference there, Jesse. And let me just say this, which one is correct? I think either one could be, depending on your situation. But the difference is this. Mutual funds and ETFs are actively managed by professional fund managers. So we would not at FISM tell all of you, hey, you need to hold 100 to 300 good solid companies and actively manage them. Why? Because you all are not actively, you're all not active managers. You guys are not doing this for a living. You guys are teachers. You guys are military members, pastors. You're normal salt of the earth people. By the way, we appreciate that a whole lot. People like you are awesome. But the reality is we don't expect you all to be an ETF money manager. We expect you to be a normal person with a normal stock portfolio. And so I would say 20 to 40 stocks is reasonable for a normal person like us. For someone who's in the business professionally, they do that their whole life. They're managing hundreds and hundreds of different investments. It makes a little bit more sense for them to have their eyes on 150 to 200
6: but
5: different
6: investments.
5: But
6: even professionals, if they're managing portfolios for individual people, they're not structuring those like ETFs or mutual funds. They're probably still roughly within our range too, about that 20 to 40, maybe a little bit higher, but they're not building it like an ETF.
5: That's exactly right. Yeah, that's exactly right. So, you know, Jesse, one of the reasons why we limit it to 20 to 40 is actually because we do believe that that is a good solid diversification there. 20 to 40 lets you be diversified without being over diversified. And you can really, I mean, the FISM track record proves that you can have success doing it that way. And it's also manageable too. You know, you're not looking at 150 to 200 different companies. That would be a full-time job. And for, you know, listeners out there, many of our listeners, like I said, your teachers, your stay-at-home moms, your pastors, you've got a full-time job and you're doing this because you enjoy it, because you want to honor God with it, because it's a hobby. Many of you have found great success with it and have made money off of it, and maybe it's become your main source of income. But we don't expect you all to be active managers of ETFs, basically. So now you can hold ETFs, you can hold the mutual fund or ETF fund model and be exposed to hundreds of different companies, and that's great. But the management, the active management of that is taken care of by the fund managers. By the way, Timothy Plan has some of the best fund managers in the world. Part of the reason why we are so heavy in promoting the Timothy Plan is because we're aligned with them, but also they really serve a good product. And their fund managers do a great job. They bring some of the best in the world. So, Jesse, I hope that helps you there, brother. And both are correct. You can do it either way. That's why we offer both the regular model and the fund model. So we put the fun in fund, as we say, Sam.
6: But right? To be clear, we're not building our own ETFs here.
5: No, it's exactly right. Yeah, we are providing you options for you to be able to build a unique portfolio of companies and maybe ETFs and mutual funds as well. Good question, Jesse. I'm glad you asked it. I hope that made some sense to you, brother. You can follow up with that in the chat if you'd like, or you can send us an email as well, definitely. Or you can call in too. Sam, let's get to Ben's question here. Ben is 75. What's he asking?
6: Ben and Pat. Don't forget about Pat.
5: That's right. Yeah. I don't know if this is Ben and Pat or if Ben goes by Pat.
6: Goes by Pat.
5: So I apologize.
6: That would be interesting.
5: It's your name wrong there.
6: That's his alter ego.
5: There you go.
6: So regardless, Ben has two accounts in his brokerage account. He's only been buying CDs. He has one coming. And he'd like to know, what could I buy that reduces my taxes and still be safe? I understand I can reduce taxes with qualified dividends instead of CDs. Is this correct?
5: Ben, thanks for the question. It's a great one. I'd say just, you know, what to buy to reduce tax. A couple things to do is look for those income plays with dividend paying investments on the buy list. I'd say judging by your age, you're probably already in an income heavy allocation, at least in the growth and income, if not in the income. As to your second question, yes, qualified dividends can often reduce your taxes compared to interest from CDs. The reason for this primarily is they receive preferential long-term capital gains tax rates. That's qualified dividends. Instead of the ordinary income tax rates. So you're thinking rightly, brother. You know, the key difference between the CDs and the qualified dividends is the CD interest is taxed as ordinary income at your marginal federal rate. Whereas qualified dividends, they get a better tax treatment. They're taxed at lower capital gains rates if they meet the IRS rules. And there's some different reportings, different forms of 1099 that you have to do for either of those. If you need more info on that, you can consult your tax professional there. But that's basically kind of the real simple nuts and bolts difference between them, Ben. So it's a good question, brother, and I appreciate you so much. Hey, Sam, I have to amend something in the chat. Our chat audience is not normal in that they're boring. What I meant by normal is just that you guys are just normal, salt of the earth people. You love the Lord, your parents, your grandparents, that sort of thing. But never would I say that the chat is boring by any stretch of the imagination.
6: Or just say they're not professional financial planners.
5: You're delightfully abnormal is what you guys are, just like us. It's wonderful. So, Nathan, thank you for that correction there. You and your wife, yes, you're not normal. That would be boring. That'd be very, very boring. So, George, I hope that my definition of normal made more sense. You guys are people with normal jobs. You lead good lives. You're not in the business of actively managing ETFs and mutual funds is what I meant by normal. So, and to any managers out there who actively manage them, I don't mean to call you abnormal either, but in the context of the question we were asking. Anyway, hope that made some sense there, folks. I appreciate your clarity with that one there.
6: Now all the financial professional planners out there are going to say, am I weird?
5: Is I know, that what you're that's saying, right. Seth? They're the ones who are going to send me nasty emails, not the people who were offended by the Medicaid comments from earlier in the show.
6: Those people too.
5: Yeah. They will also. Sam, let's squeeze one final one in from Victor here. Victor's
6: 56. This is an easy one. Pilgrim's Pride, PPC, buy, hold, or sell. Been buying since 2020, currently down almost 7% loss. Please help. Now, Seth, this is why we have our handy dandy broad list. It will let you know what to do. What does it say?
5: Yeah, it's exactly right. Yeah, Victor, it's a good question. I would sell it. We issued a sell alert for this one back in, I believe it was April, actually. The reason for it really was simple. The strength of the company, it's been on a downward trajectory. There's better buying opportunities elsewhere. This company was clean when we had sold it, but it just wasn't that strong. It had lost some of that FISM steel. So, Victor, I'd encourage you to sell out of it. Look to deploy some of that cash elsewhere. Or if you're not finding good opportunities because of market valuations, let it sit in your money market account, making that 3 to 4%. But that's what I would do, brother. Yeah, buy, hold, or sell. I would sell it. And look for better buying opportunities elsewhere. Yeah.
6: Just remember to always be checking those alerts and that you can sort the broad list by sell. So if you want to look if something's a sell, you can find it that way.
5: Yep, exactly. Thank you, Sam. Victor, it's a good question, brother. I appreciate you asking. And folks, appreciate you joining us on the show today. It flew by and we're looking forward to the time again tomorrow. One more time, I want to remind you folks, join us and give to Preborn today, preborn.com/FISM. 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Thank you all for joining us. Thank you for loving God, and thank you for investing with biblical integrity. God bless you all, and we'll see you tomorrow for more financial issues. Have a great day.

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4: 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Today's Bible teacher is Chuck Missler, connecting the Bible to your life and the world around you. In today's study, Chuck begins his teaching on the Gospel according to Luke, chapter 7.
3: Well, welcome to our continuing study of the book of Luke. We are in chapter 7. But before we get into the Word of God, we always want to precede it with prayer. So let's bow our hearts for a word of prayer. Father, we thank you for this opportunity. We thank you for your Word. And we do solicit the presence of the Holy Spirit to open our hearts and lives to what you have here for us as we seek to be more effective stewards of these resources and to be more pleasing in your sight as we commit this time and ourselves into your hands. In the name of Yeshua, our coming King. Amen. Yes, we're looking at the book of Luke, and we are in chapter 7. Back in chapter 1, we had the annunciations to both Elizabeth and Mary and the birth of John the Baptist. Chapter 2, we had the birth of Jesus and his early years. In chapter 3, we saw the ministry of John the Baptist as his forerunner, his advance man, if you will, and we saw his baptism, which initiated his Galilean ministry. We also spent a little time on this unusual family tree, the genealogy of Jesus Christ. And then chapter 4, we had the temptations of Satan and the beginning of the Galilean ministry. This section from chapter 4 through 9 focuses on the Galilean ministry from chapters 10 to 19 as he moves towards Jerusalem, and then, of course, the final climax of his final offer, rejection and sacrifice, and, of course, the resurrection and ascension in chapter 24. So we'll be in 24 sessions, and we've been through chapter 6 last time, choosing the 12 apostles. We're going to look at four responses in Capernaum. So that's where we're headed today. Four hurting people in Capernaum. Now, in chapters 7 and 8, you'll notice a confluence between the ministry of Jesus in the miracles, the miraculous signs, which authenticated that he's the Messiah, and his teaching, which has authority based on the message he was proclaiming in Luke 4. Remember when he read from Isaiah chapter 61, and he's fulfilling that mandate as we go forward. In this chapter, we're going to encounter four hurting people and four special lessons. One to a dying servant, one to a grieving widow, one to a very perplexed prophet, and then a repentant sinner. So let's jump in to Luke chapter 7, verse 1. Now, when he had ended all his sayings in the audience of the people, he entered into Capernaum. And so he's left the countryside now, and he's entering in what becomes known as his hometown, in a sense, Capernaum. It's the village of Nahum, and it's usually associated with Nahum the prophet, but that's conjecture. Verse 2, and a certain centurion's servant, who was dear to him, that is to the centurion, was sick and ready to die. A centurion is an officer in command of approximately 100 men, and he's comparable today maybe to a army captain, if you will. In Luke's writings, both the Gospel and the Acts, Luke volume 1 and volume 2, centurions are always presented as quality men of good character. I think that's interesting. Cornelius was the first Gentile convert, and he was a centurion in Acts chapter 10. A centurion watched the crucifixion of our Lord, and when he saw the wonders attending it, he exclaimed, "Truly, this man was the Son of God." Well, when this centurion we're speaking of here heard of Jesus, he sent unto him the elders of the Jews, beseeching him that he would come and heal his servant. Interesting that he had influence over some elders of the Jews and sent them as a messenger here. Now, Jewish leaders had very little love for Romans in general and soldiers in particular. And synagogue leaders were not given to running errands for anyone, let alone a Gentile officer. So there's obviously some unusual relationships that are being traded on here. Now, this centurion loved the Jewish people. In fact, he even built them their synagogue. When you visit Capernaum today, you can visit the remnants of that synagogue. Matthew 8 records the same event, but he doesn't highlight the use of intermediates or messengers. Get to verse 4. And when they came, that is the messengers, when they came to Jesus, they besought him instantly, saying that he, that is the centurion, was worthy for whom he should do this. So they presented the centurion as deserving and worthy. And of course, they're judging from what we consider externals. They say, "For he loveth our nation, and he hath built us a synagogue," in verse 5. Then Jesus went with them. And when he was now not far from the house, the centurion sent friends to him, saying unto him, "Lord, trouble not yourself, for I am not worthy that thou shouldest enter under my roof." That's a very strange posture for a Roman to take to a Jew. Usually it's the other way around. A Gentile is not worthy to step into under the roof of a Jew. He is turning that over the other way around. That's a real switch. And Roman soldiers were not characterized by humility, especially in front of their Jewish subjects. A Roman officer told a poor Jewish rabbi that he was unworthy to receive him in his house. That's very, very unusual. He continues, "Wherefore, neither thought I myself worthy to come unto thee, but to say in a word, and my servant shall be healed." In other words, he didn't even come personally. He knew that all Jesus would have to say is to command it, and it would happen, is what he's saying here. See, his faith is, frankly, very remarkable. "For I also am a man set under authority, having under me soldiers, and I say unto one, go, and he goeth, and to another, come, and he cometh, and to my servant, do this, and he doeth it." See, he's used to giving orders, and he ascribes that same kind of authority to Jesus. The King James Version omits this in Matthew 8:9, but the NIV includes it in both places, interestingly. The centurion understood the authority that Christ had, like he has. He understood action at a distance. The parallel between him and Jesus, he commanded soldiers, and Jesus commanded diseases, among other things. When Jesus heard these things, he marveled at him and turned him about and said unto the people that followed him, "I say unto you, I have not found so great a faith. No, not in Israel." It's interesting that the people, John opens his gospel in chapter 1, he says he came unto his own, and his own received him not. But as many as did receive him, to them he gave power to become the sons of God. Twice in the gospels, we are told that Jesus marveled. And that's a strange term to use of deity. In Capernaum, he marveled at the centurion's faith. In Nazareth, he marveled at the Jews' unbelief. Interesting. The centurion had faith that Jesus had not found in all of Israel. That's a heavy, heavy indictment. Why did Jesus marvel? Well, the man's background, he was an uncircumcised Gentile. He was raised outside the covenant, without the tutoring of the Torah, the Tanakh, the scriptures. Also, the man's occupation, he was a soldier. He was an instrument of an oppressive pagan establishment. As an officer, he wielded considerable power. And, of course, the man's wealth, an unusually rich soldier. He built a synagogue. That's a non-trivial commitment. Riches are not a spiritual advantage. They foster this world attachments. See, even his wealth is regarded in this context as a liability. It's amazing that being that wealthy, he had this kind of faith. Very interesting. And finally, the man's confidence. His certitude was expressed in stark simplicity. He said, "Say the word, and my servant will be healed." Boy, what faith that is. No contingencies, no probabilities, a certainty, confident. Somehow he had embraced Jesus with far more perception than the Jews. The only other person that Jesus commended for having great faith was a Gentile woman whose daughter was delivered from a demon. That's in Matthew 15. In both of these instances, Jesus healed at a distance. Psalm 107, verse 20 says, "He sent his word and healed them and delivered them from their destructions." So that's even in the Psalms. Ephesians chapter 2 comments, "Wherefore remember that ye being in time past Gentiles in the flesh, who are called uncircumcision by that which is called circumcision in the flesh made by hands, that at the time ye were without Christ, being aliens from the commonwealth of Israel, and strangers from the covenants of promise, having no hope, and without God in the world. But now, in Christ Jesus, ye who sometimes were far off are made nigh, near, by the blood of Christ." That's Paul's summary of what we've just seen here. Let's go back to Luke, verse 10. "And they that were sent, returning to the house, found the servant whole that had been sick." No surprise. No surprise. Would that we, our greater available revelation of God, might have such faith. Why is it when we pray and God answers it that we're surprised? Sometimes we pray for something really wild and then it happens and we're surprised. Interesting. In Luke 17, there's a prayer, "Lord, increase our faith." And that should be all of our faith. Well, all of us need to increase our faith. Moving on to verse 11, "And it came to pass the day after that he went into a city called Nain, and many of his disciples went with him and much people." So he's got a crowd traveling with him now. So Capernaum is to the north shore of Galilee. Nazareth is up in the hills to the southwest. But just a little further southeast from Nazareth is a place called Nain. And it's about 25 miles from Capernaum. Verse 12, "Now when he came nigh to the gate of the city, behold, there was a dead man carried out, the only son of his mother, and she was a widow, and much people of the city was with her." There's quite a crowd attending this apparent funeral here. She's not only lost her son, but her only male provider, and she thus faces destitution. The one that would be taking care of her is dead, and her own son is dead. She's in serious despair. You know, the death of a child is probably always the most unnatural and hardest thing to bear. Those of us that have lost a child know that like only a parent can know it. Death is a cruel thief when he strikes down the young. Carl Jung has an interesting expression. He calls it a period placed before the end of a sentence. Well, the woman was not only grieving, she was now completely alone and seemingly unprotected, without a close male relative. It's interesting that when you study your Bible from cover to cover, you'll find that help for widows is a major theme in both the Old and New Testament, especially under the covenant as related in Deuteronomy, like we saw the saga of Naomi and Ruth and so forth. Widows are clearly in a very special God watches that very closely with special attention. Warren Wiersbe suggests that there were four special meetings at the city gate that day. There were two contrasting crowds that met. One group was rejoicing in the blessings of the Lord, and the others were lamenting the death of an only son. So Jesus had not been summoned, but he had an appointment that he at least knew about. Only two sons met. One was alive but destined to die, and the other was dead but destined to live. Two sufferers met, the man of sorrows could easily identify with the widow's heartache. That was Isaiah in Isaiah 53, a man of sorrows acquainted with grief, is a descriptor of our Lord. And then finally, the two enemies met. The way, the truth, and life met the last enemy, which is defined as death in 1 Corinthians 15. Well, it's Hebrews 2 comments on this. For as much then as children are partakers of flesh and blood, he also himself likewise took part of the same, that through death he might destroy him that had the power of death, that is the devil, and deliver them who through fear of death were all their lifetime subject to bondage. Well, back to Luke verse 13. And when the Lord saw her, that is the widow, he had compassion on her and said unto her, weep not. The verb had compassion translates a noun, splachna, which is inner parts of the body, the viscera, the bowels. We would say the guts, if you say. His heart went out, is what the NIV says. The inner organs were considered to be the seat of the emotions. In our culture, we use the word heart. We don't mean the organ that pumps the blood. We really mean the viscera, the guts, the inner organs collectively, if you will. The noun splachna is used 10 times in the New Testament. Weep not, literally what he says, do not go on crying. And this is as a prelude for what he is about to do. So verse 14, he came and touched the bier, that is the thing they're carrying, and they that bare him stood still. And he said, young man, I say unto thee, arise. Wow. It's interesting, just touching the coffin or the bier violates ceremonial laws. That was not a main issue here. Yet, of course, the scripture told us, remember we looked at Hosea 6:6, I seek mercy above sacrifice. Now, here we have a word from the Logos himself. One of his titles is the Logos, the Word. That's a title of Jesus Christ. John opens his gospel and uses that term frequently as one of the titles of Jesus Christ.

That's a view. So we continue verse 15, and he that was dead sat up and began to speak, and he delivered him to his mother. Can you picture that scene? The boy heard him. He apparently was fully alive somewhere. Interesting. The young man heard the voice of Christ and obeyed, as must every deceased human in his own time. When he calls, we'll come to whatever. And as it is in Hebrews 9:27, there's an oft-quoted verse. It is appointed unto men once to die, but after this the judgment. And that's often misunderstood. That's the general rule. It is appointed unto men once to die, but after this the judgment. That's simply a refutation of reincarnation. That's the long and the short of it. Why? Because there were people that died twice. Lazarus died twice. The widow of Nain's, the widow's son, died twice. He died here. He was raised by Christ, and he obviously later dies. And so we need to understand that and not get confused about Hebrews 9:27. It's simply a refutation of the concept of reincarnation. This comes up a lot when we get to Revelation 11 and try to understand who the two witnesses are there. Many people believe it's Enoch and Elijah because those two did not see death. I personally happen to believe it's Moses and Elijah for some other reasons. And I don't want to get into that whole thing here particularly, but not everybody dies just once. And so these are a couple of examples we've just seen. We saw the Lazarus, Jairus' daughter, we're going to see in chapter 8, and the son of the widow of Zarephath by Elijah back in 1 Kings 17. So if you go through the Bible, there's a number of people, at least 4 or 5, that died twice. Hebrews 9:27 authorizes a general pattern. It simply rebutted their incarnation. Okay, let's move on. And there came a fear on all, and they glorified God, saying that a great prophet is risen up among us, and that God hath visited his people. Obviously, an event like this is pretty staggering in its impact. And of course, that continues to spread his word. Imagine the situation. There's a grieving widow and a dead son. See, they were getting used to the idea of his death. It shook him up to have him back. This was not a casual thing. This was a profound discontinuity, a nonlinearity, if you will. And that has its impact. Scientists, by the way, have been shaken up lately because they've discovered things that they took as true as not being true. The speed of light, they now know, is not a constant. Barry Sutterfield's been saying that for 20 years, and the physicists are finally finding that confirmed. The DNA is a digital code. The implications that are staggering, because where you have a digital code, that implies language. And when you have language, that implies a prior design. And they're having tough times coming to grips with that. The great discovery of 20th century science is that our universe may be very large, but it's finite, not infinite. And it's digital. It's digitally defined also. And that's a whole other study, of course. The implications of these things are staggering shocks. And the same kind of fear and awe is seen here in this arena also. But let's move on. Yes, there came fear on all. We're having it in our own culture. And some of them, but not enough, are glorifying God, saying that God has visited his people. Now, no doubt the people here in Luke 7 were reminded, if you will, of the ministries of Elijah and Elisha, because during those two ministries, they were in the northern kingdom, but there were some very dramatic episodes. Elijah and Elisha were also sent to deal with the unbelief and the decay in the northern kingdom on its path to ruin. Their kings went from bad to worse in an unbroken string, finally causing that kingdom to be blotted out. The inference is that there was another prophet risen up to arrest the decay and belief before they were wiped out as a nation. That's the parallel that is suggestive in the situation to this point. By the way, Jerusalem fell some 40 years later. And we're dealing here about in the area of about 30 AD, and 70 AD was the fall of Jerusalem, the end of the temple, a diaspora that's landed for the better part of 2000.

0: years. Verse 17, and this rumor of him went forth throughout all Judea and throughout all the region round about. A rumor. I'm reminded when I was at Ford one year, they had an interesting piece of copy in their advertising. It's swift as a rumor and silent as a secret. I thought that was clever. It wasn't much of a success in advertising copy, but I thought it was very clever. It's swift as a rumor. Well, this rumor of him went throughout all Judea and throughout all the region round about. Luke may have recorded this raising of the widow's son from the dead here to set the stage for the interchange between John the Baptist's disciple and Jesus that'll be forthcoming. This is a deliberate parallel. There is a deliberate parallel between John and Elijah. And it may be that Luke is playing on that by paralleling these things. So we get to verse 18. The disciples of John the Baptist, that is, and the disciples of John showed him of all these things. Now, this event is happening while John is in prison. We haven't developed all of that, but he was in prison at this point. John's moral courage to condemn Herod's marriage to Herodias, Herod's one-time sister-in-law, caused his incarceration in the dungeon of Machaerus, which is a desert fortress palace perched on the desolate high ridge of the Dead Sea. So John the Baptist had 1 year in ministry and then 2 years in prison before he's beheaded. And it's during this 2 years that this is occurring. And by the way, the remains of that castle's dungeons can still be seen complete with iron hooks and hardware. It must have been difficult for one accustomed to the alfresco freedom of the wilderness to be confined. John expected that the Messiah would set up the kingdom as he had been announcing. But suddenly John found himself in prison and in danger of being put to death, and still the kingdom, apparently, had not come. Thus, John was anxious concerning the Messiah. He knew the Old Testament well. He knew of the works of the Messiah. But apparently now, it would seem that John was confused. It's not unusual for religious leaders to have their days of doubt and uncertainty. We all go through a valley of doubt from time to time. We need to understand that. Moses was ready to quit in Numbers 11. Elijah was ready to quit in 1 Kings 19. Paul knew the meaning of despair. 2 Corinthians 1 hammers on this. Jeremiah had despair. He was known as the weeping prophet. There is a difference, though, between doubt and unbelief. Doubt is a matter of the mind. We cannot understand what God is doing or why. Unbelief is a matter of the will. We refuse to believe God's word and obey what he tells us to do. So doubt and unbelief in a certain sense are antithetical, very different. Doubt is not always a sign that man is wrong. It may be that he is thinking.
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2: We are all blessed. Hi, I'm Chuck Bentley with My Money Life from Crown. It's common for people to associate God's blessings with material wealth, as in the lives of Abraham, David, or Solomon. Yes, they were very wealthy men, but blessings are much more than just money. In the New Testament, blessing means being fully satisfied in God, no matter whether rich or poor. Sometimes God removes the idols in our lives that keep us from fully depending on him. He blesses us in ways that draw us closer to himself and the reality of our desperate need for him. Now, this certainly isn't the world's definition of being blessed. The reason God supplies a surplus of wealth to some Christians is so they can provide for the needs of others. True wealth comes with the responsibility of giving. The duties of stewarding what God provides are heavy because of the lures of the world and the temptations to compromise. It demands recognition of God's ownership, the need to avoid indulgence, and the commitment to use the money for kingdom purposes. Paul said, "You will be enriched in every way, to be generous in every way, which through us will produce thanksgiving to God." 2 Corinthians 9:11. God is sovereign. He will give us only what we're capable of handling. Whether rich or poor, He wants us to wisely steward whatever He provides, then learn to be content in whatever situation we find ourselves. So without considering your income, your wealth, or your bank account, can you say with me, "I am truly blessed"? Will you join us in Knoxville, Tennessee this September 10th through the 12th? We plan to celebrate all that God has done through Crown over the last 50 years. Learn more at crown.org/50years. That's crown.org/50years.
3: It's Monday. Welcome to the Public Square with Dave Zanotti from the American Policy Roundtable. Dave, we've been given the privilege of friendship with a great scholar, haven't we?
4: We have indeed. One of the greatest in the modern era in the realm of political philosophy, one of the most traveled professors, one of the best authors, one of the most esteemed authors, and a public servant as well, former chairman of the Equal Rights Commission and other interesting committees and commissions he served on. I asked him one time, "How did you get so far from a little kid in Fernandina Beach who wasn't allowed to go inside the public library to meeting with every president in your lifetime?" We talked about the grace of God, and that's William B. Allen we're discussing, who is a trustee of the organization that brings you this broadcast, the American Policy Roundtable, and a dear, dear friend and mentor. We've got him back on air this week and actually in our files. So whether you're listening this week or next week or this year or next year, we've got some more from Dr. Allen on the question of the American founding, the Declaration of Independence, and the movie A Great Awakening, as well as the subject of The Great Awakening, as well as the subjects of George Whitefield and Benjamin Franklin. Wayne, you were in for the interview. It was in about 30 minutes. I was pretty astounded by all that he brought to the table.
3: Yeah, we discuss these issues, and I feel like we do so thoroughly, but then along comes Dr. Allen, takes us even deeper, doesn't he?
4: He does. He's got always another point of view from scholarship and history and just perspective in life. And so people, without a doubt, he is the most popular guest we ever bring to the Public Square. So we'll be bringing him here, and we hope you will study more with us.
3: Well, if you missed the interview on radio, it's always online at thepublicsquare.com. We'll talk more about Dr. Allen this week here on the Public Square.
5: How do you do? Fear can cripple a person as surely as injury or disease, attacking the will and leaving the victim powerless to act, except in detrimental ways. The man in this story was driven by fear to seek a false ally, a treacherous one, that turned against him and would have destroyed him had not his one true friend come to the rescue. And his mind and heart and life were unshackled. Dramatizing true life stories of people set free from chains of darkness, this is Unshackled, produced in Chicago by Pacific Garden Mission. You cannot imagine the desperate condition of many street people who come to Pacific Garden Mission. A lifetime of abuse from others, from circumstance, and from their own bad decisions can make their situation seem hopeless. They need food, clothing, and shelter. They often need medical and dental care. They need counseling to change their lives. All of these are offered free at the Old Lighthouse. But nothing really changes until they meet the Prince of Peace. He alone offers light that leads them out of darkness. He alone can forgive the past. He alone walks with them into the future, never leaving nor forsaking them. You cannot imagine the difference he makes until you meet him yourself, like the man in this story. Now for broadcast around the earth, here is program number 2458 in the series Unshackled, the program that makes you face yourself and think.
6: What are you doing out here by yourself, Doug?
7: Thinking.
6: You mean worrying?
7: Yeah.
6: What about?
7: Vietnam.
6: Maybe you won't have to go.
7: Nah, it's inevitable. As soon as I graduate, they'll grab me.
6: Well, you're probably right. I thought the war would end before you were old enough, but it just seems to get bigger.
7: You saw the news tonight. All those guys killed in ambush. Man, I don't want to die like that.
6: You're not thinking of going to Canada?
7: No, I believe in serving my country, even if I don't understand why.
6: It's hard, isn't it? So many people against the war.
7: I can hardly stand to think about leaving here.
6: It is peaceful here by the lake, isn't it? Swimming and fishing.
7: I went in and talked with a recruiter today.
6: Why?
7: I wanted to see what my options were.
6: Do Mom and Dad know you did that?
7: No. The recruiter said it's better to volunteer than wait for your number to come up.
6: You're going to enlist then?
7: I don't know yet. It's scary either way, Carol. Waiting or walking into that hell over there.
5: The man in our story was like millions of other Americans who faced the war in Vietnam. He was young, and he was scared. His story is not about the Vietnam War, although that affected him. His story is about a bigger, more ancient conflict against a far more deadly enemy. This is the true story of Douglas Leete and how he was unshackled.
7: I grew up on Little Long Lake in Barry County, Michigan. Dad cleared the land and built the house himself, along with mother's help. I spent a lot of my youth outdoors and learned the work ethic from my folks, but I was still not ready for Vietnam. In the end, I enlisted, and after basic, went through riverboat training. When you arrived at Cameron Bay in 1968, we split up for our destinations. I felt like the rookie that I was.
8: Hey, don't let that guy snow you, Doug. It's not as bad as he says. It's bad, but you'll make it.
7: If I'm lucky.
8: Yeah.
7: I feel so stupid. I don't know what to expect.
8: You can expect a lot of tension because you don't know when or where Charlie will strike. There's no front line. It's more like a circle all around you.
7: So how do you protect yourself?
8: You don't. It's almost like roulette where your number's picked at random. All you can do is be wary and don't take too many chances. The shorter your time gets, the fewer chances you take.
7: Man! What's that?
8: We fire rounds off all night. You'll get used to it.
7: I'll never get used to it.
8: Here, smoke a little pot. That'll help you mellow out.
7: I'd never used drugs until I went to Vietnam, but pot helped me feel accepted with the guys. We often spent 2 or 3 weeks transporting artillery or troops down small canals and rivers, and the fear never left me. Fear of our boat being sunk by rocket attack, fear of being in the wrong place when the tide went out, left high and dry, unable to escape if the VC found us. Fear of the dark jungle on either side of the boat where snipers lurked. One day my buddy took me to Saigon and introduced me to the way to combat fear.
8: You like this heroin, Doug?
7: Yeah, I do. Man, I feel great.
8: Takes the edge off being in this stinking place.
7: Oh, I wish I had some yesterday when we were going down the river with that load of JP-4.
8: Yeah, wouldn't have mattered if the Kong had put a round in one of those barrels.
7: Somehow, being blown to smithereens doesn't seem as scary when you're high.
8: Don't mean nothing.
7: Well, I don't ever want to come down from where I am.
8: That's the secret, Doug. Stay high all the time. It's cheap enough.
7: I never thought I'd use heroin, but oh, you do what you gotta do to survive. From then on, I used heroin continuously to calm my fears and dull my existence. I began stockpiling drugs to ship home so I'd have a supply when I got back. I shipped 2 boxes of pot to a girl I knew, but didn't trust anyone with my heroin, so I mailed that to myself. When I arrived back home, I learned the girl had given my pot to a friend named Bill.
9: Say, Kathy was pretty nervous about keeping this stuff, Doug, so she asked me to hold on to it.
7: Yeah, she doesn't do drugs. That's why I figured she'd be a good person to mail it to. She wouldn't smoke it all up.
9: Like I would, huh? Yeah, I smoked some and sold about a third of it already. Well, I'll pay you for what I used.
7: No, that's okay. I'm just glad you guys kept it for me.
9: Oh, it's good grass, Doug. Here, have a hit.
7: It's primo.
9: Bet you're glad to be back.
7: You don't know the half of it.
9: Everybody seems to be against that war.
7: Yeah, I know. I ditched my uniform as soon as I got to Oakland. I'm embarrassed by our government's position and America's response to us.
9: Was it real bad?
7: I want to forget about it, Bill. I want to buy a motorcycle and travel around the country and stay high all the time.
9: this is great, Doug. Who would believe an old milk truck would make such a great hippie wagon?
8: Cool, isn't it? I'm going to paint it wild, psychedelic colors when it's all finished.
9: Oh, bet your folks won't like that.
8: Yeah, they don't like anything I do these days. That's why I moved out. They hate my music. They said I was making their lives miserable. Now, I brought back 4 big speakers from Japan, and they wouldn't let me turn up the volume.
9: Ah, most parents are like that.
8: Oh, yeah, you should have heard Kathy's dad when he found out her brothers and I were getting high. He lectured us for an hour.
9: Yeah? What'd he say?
8: Oh, drugs are evil. They'll destroy your life.
9: That sounds just like her old man.
8: Or mine. I don't want anything to do with their 9-to-5 life, man. I've seen enough conflict to last me a lifetime. I just want peace. At first, it was fun hanging out with other dopers who hated the establishment. But as the months turned into years, the addiction destroyed us from the inside out. We were all trying to fill a void that drugs couldn't fill. In 2 or 3 years, Kathy's brothers were both dead from suicide, and I was on the same track. I traveled around the country, going nowhere, selling dope, trying this drug and that drug. I was on a mission of self-destruction and often overdosed.
10: Oh, man, he's really overdosed. Throw some ice cubes in that water. Hey, Doug, wake up. Oh, man.
6: He's going to die if we don't get him
10: Come
6: to breathing
10: on.
6: Soon. Oh, we better try CPR again.
10: Wake up, Doug. Oh, thank God.
6: Oh, thank God. He's coming out of it.
8: My insatiable craving for narcotics led me to overdose many times. I couldn't get high enough. Sometimes I'd wake up with a needle still sticking in my vein, and my wallet and drugs would be gone. There's not much honor in the drug culture. The more drugs I used, the emptier life became. Not long after that, my lust for heroin led me to steal a television set from a fellow Vietnam vet. Later that day, a friend drove me around the corner to a drug house where the vet caught up with me and blocked our car with his vehicle. I knew I was in trouble when he got out with a logging chain in his hand while his girlfriend held a gun on me.
11: Out of that car, slimeball! I'm gonna teach you a lesson you will never forget! Ow! Shoot him if he tries anything!
12: Ow! Man, don't! Ow!
11: Don't you ever steal from me again!
12: I won't!
11: Ever!
8: I woke up in the hospital with 80 stitches on top of my skull where he'd beat me. Heroin had led me down a dark and wretched road. With nowhere to turn, I ended up in jail for a month due to warrants for drug use. I tried rehabilitation at the Veterans Hospital countless times in 15 years. Sometimes I went to avoid jail or to satisfy probation. Other times I went because I was sick and tired. Sometimes I sat through group therapy. Other times I met with a counselor one-on-one.
13: I can sense a lot of anger buried inside you, Doug. You need to talk about it.
8: Yeah, I'm angry, but I wasn't raised to talk about emotions.
13: Then you'll never be free. You have to get these things into the open so you can understand why you do the things you do. What are you angry about?
8: Vietnam. It was a senseless war. If I hadn't gone there, I wouldn't be addicted to heroin.
13: Whoa, now, wait a minute. We can't blame others for the choices we make. We have to accept responsibility.
8: I'm not responsible for that war. My country sent me there.
13: You're not responsible for the war or what your country does. But you are responsible for the way you react to any situation. You can't control anything but yourself in this life.
8: I can't even do that.
13: Yes, you can. If you learn the motivation behind your behavior. Why did you start doing drugs?
8: I lived in fear every day while I was in Vietnam, and heroin helped ease that fear.
13: And now you're afraid to quit using drugs.
8: I can't quit. I tried, but I can't.
13: Well, we can put you on methadone while we get at the root of your problem.
8: I didn't know then that the root of my problem was sin. I had made myself the center of life, and what I needed was a new heart. I spent several years in various jails. Then I faced many years in prison because of warrants for forgery, drugs, robbery, and other charges against me. I decided suicide was the only answer and leveled with my girlfriend, who was also facing prison.
6: If you're going to end your life, so am I.
8: Don't do it on my account, Diane.
6: I feel the same way as you, Doug. What's the point of going on?
8: I would if there were any hope, but there isn't.
7: I've thought about it from every angle, but we're both looking at years behind bars.
6: I can't handle that. To think of my little boys growing up without me, knowing their mother is in prison? No way.
7: Life is meaningless, you know that?
6: Yeah. How are you gonna do it?
7: I've tried to overdose, but that hasn't worked. Maybe we can use carbon monoxide.
6: Whatever you say.
7: I'll buy the hose and we can drive out on some old country road where nobody ever goes.
6: I want to write a letter to my boys. Maybe someday they'll understand.
7: Yeah. Yeah, I'd better write a note to my folks, too. They'll never understand, though.
6: I'd like to take the boys to breakfast first, okay?
7: Okay. We'll wait till tonight to go through with it. It was hard to watch her say goodbye to her two little boys. Hard to write the letters to our folks. I bought some flexible hose that fitted my exhaust, and we waited until nightfall. Then we drove to a deserted country road and parked.
6: What are you thinking about, Doug?
7: The lake where I grew up. Seems like another lifetime.
6: You're not having second thoughts, are you?
7: No.
6: Will you wait till I'm asleep? Before you connect the hose?
7: Sure, I will. It was so peaceful there. We used to go turtle hunting, and there were ducks and geese and cranes. I was so innocent then. Man, I wish I could go back to those days. You know that, Diane? Life seemed to have meaning back then. You asleep? Sorry about this, Mom and Dad.
5: Doug was not alone on that dark country road, as he believed. We'll hear more about that in a moment.
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7: Diane, wake up.
6: Huh? Oh, it didn't work, did it?
7: No.
6: What happened?
7: I sat here with the fumes filling the car and I started thinking about my family, how this would really hurt them. Then I started thinking about your boys, and I just couldn't go through with it. So I turned off the key. We can't do this to him, Diane.
6: What are we gonna do now?
7: I don't know. I just don't know. My life got progressively worse. I lost my car and ended up living with a friend who also did drugs. But it was getting harder and harder to maintain my addiction. One night, in desperation, I walked out to a payphone and called an old friend, asking her to go with me to turn myself in. But first, I asked her for enough money to get high one last time. Walking back to my apartment, a robber stuck a gun to my neck.
9: Don't move. Don't yell.
7: Okay.
9: Oh, okay, if you try anything, I'm gonna waste you.
7: I won't.
9: Now, shut up now. Give me your wallet. Now!
7: Here! I had only $2, and as he fled with my wallet, I realized I might have been killed for two lousy dollars. When I turned myself in, I suffered withdrawal pain that kept me awake all night for 3 days in a row. Finally, I went to the library and found a book with big, bold letters that said, Hooked. That's me, I thought, and began reading. The book was about a man who spent most of his life in prison until he met Jesus. I was well aware that Jesus died on a cross, but I had never had an intimate, personal relationship with him like the author described. I finished the book and got down on my knees and poured out my whole life to the Lord. I sobbed and wailed for hours, not caring if the guards heard me or not, and fell asleep at peace. The following days, I began reading the Bible and attending the church services held on Sundays. Pastor, I'd like to join the Bible study. My name's Doug Lee.
13: Glad to have you, Doug. What prompted your decision?
7: I read a book that opened my eyes to Jesus. I never knew you could have a personal relationship with him until I read that book. I've been reading the Bible ever since.
13: God wants everyone to know him like that, but it isn't possible until you're born again, according to what Jesus said. In John chapter 3, verse 3, he said, "Verily, verily, I say unto thee, except a man be born again, he cannot see the kingdom of God."
7: Well, maybe that's what happened to me in my cell the other night. I prayed like I never prayed before. I confessed all my sins and asked him to change my life, and I felt different ever since.
13: Praise God. Salvation begins with repentance. What part of the Bible are you reading, Doug?
7: Romans. Man, the words are like jumping right off the page at me.
13: Good. That's the book we're studying in this class. The book of Romans is a clear map of salvation from man's sinfulness to God's grace poured out through Jesus Christ.
7: I've lived a pretty rotten life, but God forgives me, doesn't he?
13: Well, the Bible says in 1 John chapter 1, verse 9, that if we confess our sins, he is faithful and just to forgive us our sins and to cleanse us from all unrighteousness. The blood of Christ washes away all our sins when we put our faith in him.
7: I want to change. I want to quit using drugs, and I hope I can now.
13: God says you can do all things through Christ who strengthens you. But don't be fooled, Doug. Satan will not give up on you. Read the Bible every day and spend time with the Lord in prayer.
7: I am, Pastor. I listen to good Bible teaching on the radio, too.
13: Good. Let's begin our study with prayer.
7: I spent that year in jail reading the Bible and going to Bible study. I just couldn't seem to get enough of God's Word. When I was released, I couldn't wait to tell my old friend Bill about Jesus. We went fishing together.
9: Say, that year in jail really changed you, Doug.
7: It was Jesus that changed me, Bill. I can't believe the difference he makes.
9: Yeah.
7: Well, the amazing thing is, God doesn't ask you to change and clean yourself up and then come to him. He accepts you just as you are, and then he begins changing.
9: Hey, you talk as if he's real.
7: He is. He was always there, watching over me. In Vietnam, and all those times I nearly overdosed. Even when I tried to end my life, he was there, and he kept me safe until I heard the truth.
9: Well, I can see you found something to believe in.
7: Not something, Bill. Someone. You need to give the Lord a chance, man. He loves you.
9: Well, maybe I will, Doug. I'll sure think about it.
7: Oh, I never felt so much love in my life as the night I got down on my knees and poured out my heart to God. You're my best friend, Bill, but I can't even talk to you the way I talk to him.
9: Say, who do you think Jesus was?
7: Oh, the Son of God. I went to church while I was growing up, but I never really knew that he died for my sins on the cross. Man, I was his enemy, and he died for me. I don't know anybody who would go to war and lay down his life for the enemy, do you?
9: No. Why'd you do that?
7: Because he loves us. That's what the Bible says. For God so loved the world that he gave his only begotten Son, that whosoever believeth in him should not perish, but have everlasting life.
9: Well, you're different, all right, Doug. Quoting the Bible now.
7: When you meet Jesus, you can't stay the same, man.
9: You don't use drugs anymore?
7: I haven't since I got out of jail.
9: Man, all my friends are dopers. I don't know if I could quit.
7: The Bible says you can do all things through Christ who strengthens you.
9: Well, it's a lot to think about.
7: Hey, I still struggle, Bill. I don't want you to think it's easy, but I know without a doubt that the most important thing you can do is ask Jesus into your heart. Not long after that, Bill went to church with his girlfriend, and the pastor led him to the Lord. We'd always been the best of friends. Now he was my brother in Christ. I'm here to say that God makes salvation simple, but living the Christian life is not always easy. I was foolish and tried drugs again, thinking I could control the craving now that I was reading the Bible. Finally, ashamed and desperate to break their hold on me, I went into drug rehab in Lansing. And there one night, my sister called.
15: Doug, I have some bad news for you. Billy's dead.
7: Billy? What happened?
15: Someone beat him up and he bled to death.
7: Billy's gone?
16: I can't believe it.
15: I know. He meant a lot to you.
16: I'm glad he was saved. At least I know I'll see him again someday.
15: I'm sorry to have to bring you such sad news.
16: Man, you never know how much time you have. Here I am wasting my life. I never thought I'd end up back in rehab again.
15: Don't give up, Doug. God will help you.
16: I won't give up. I'm just disappointed that I gave in.
15: I hope this time you can break the drug habit for good.
16: Yeah. Yeah, I'm going to have a long talk with my pastor.
13: God doesn't forsake you just because you failed, Doug.
16: I feel terrible, Pastor.
13: You're very hard on yourself because you've defiled your body, which is the dwelling place of the Holy Spirit. You took that which is holy and lightly esteemed it.
16: I don't want to fail again.
13: Then keep your eyes on Jesus. Let me show you something. This is Galatians chapter 5, verses 16 and 17. This I say then, walk in the Spirit, and ye shall not fulfill the lust of the flesh. For the flesh lusteth against the Spirit, and the Spirit against the flesh. And these are contrary, the one to the other, so that ye cannot do the things that ye would.
16: Do you ever fail the Lord?
13: Oh, of course. Who can live a perfect, sinless life? 1 John chapter 1, verse 8 says, if we say that we have no sin, we deceive ourselves, and the truth is not in us. But the aim is to walk in the way that pleases him. You don't go out and deliberately sin. Paul asks a question in Romans chapter 6, verses 1 and 2. What shall we say then? Shall we continue in sin that grace may abound? God forbid. How can we that are dead to sin live any longer therein?
16: Man, that's what I did. I knew it was wrong, but I turned to drugs instead of turning to God. How could I do that after I knew him?
13: Doug, some of the greatest men in the Bible sinned against the Lord, even though they knew him. Moses, David, even Peter denied knowing Christ. But Jesus forgave him and told him to go out and feed his sheep.
16: You've helped me a lot, Pastor.
13: Stay close to Jesus, Doug, and stay in his word. And remember, when you are weak, then he is strong.
7: That was 10 years ago. Psalms 119, verses 92 and 93 have been words that sustained me. Unless thy law had been my delights, I should then have perished in mine affliction. I will never forget thy precepts, for with them thou hast quickened me. I married the pastor's daughter, and God gave me 2 sons. I serve the Lord as trustee in the church and also teach in junior church school. Telling someone about the Lord is what really counts in life. God loved us enough to die for us.
5: We hope that Doug's story has helped you understand the love God has for you. Don't ever think he doesn't care for you or that you're too far gone for him to reach. He offers you his son, whose death pays the penalty for your sin, whose resurrection brings you new life. 1 John chapter 5, verses 11 and 12 tell us, and this is the record that God hath given to us eternal life, and this life is in his Son. He that hath the Son hath life, and he that hath not the Son of God hath not life. Invite him into your heart and life today.
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1: 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Tennessee passed a new measure to honor God's perfect design for families, declaring June 2026 as Nuclear Family Month. Governor Bill Lee signed the House joint resolution after both the State House of Representatives and Senate overwhelmingly passed the measure. The resolution replaces the celebration of LGBTQ Pride Month. 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Pastors called of God to preach and teach in Angola, Argentina, and Bolivia. $150 trains three at trainapastor.com.
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3: As two of the great world leaders in the world, the two great leaders, China and America, have completed their summit, Xi Jinping and his CCP is rewriting the Bible. Yes, you got that right, friends. I'm not sure what the summit dealt with, but I don't think it had to do with the Bible. So Xi Jinping is deciding to rewrite the Bible. He is in work on that, and the Chinese Communist Party actually is doing the job. As part of Xi Jinping's sinicization of Christianity campaign, the Chinese Communist Party, CCP, plans to ensure that Christianity in China is instilled with core socialist values. Well, how do you do that? Well, pursuant to that effort, the CCP is currently working on its own translation of what it calls the Chinese Christian Bible, which is almost a non sequitur to even say those words at the same time. The Chinese Christian Bible. Well, there are many true Chinese Christians in China. But in China, the Ten Commandments now have become nine, and then six, and then zero. Yes, you got that right. In 2018, mere months after Xi announced the five-year plan to sinicize or Chinese-size Christianity, authorities forced a state-approved church to delete the first commandment that says you shall have no other gods before me. The removal of arguably the single most important commandment, not just for Christianity, but for all three Abrahamic faiths, is a strike against the very heart of religion, says the article. Later that year, the government changed the curriculum of a Sunday school in Hong Kong, removing not just the first four commandments, but all references to the Lord in the Bible. The entire book of Genesis was also removed. Can you believe that? The Ten Commandments, wholesale removed. Within a year, "You shall have no other gods before me" became used Chinese culture to permeate faith and follow the party. That's what it was. And so the CCP has also targeted John 8:3-11, among the most famous passages in the New Testament. In the original story, when the Pharisees bring Jesus, a woman accused of adultery, Jesus replies, "Let him who is without sin among you be the first to cast a stone at her." Then he forgives the woman, saying, "Go and sin no more." But a textbook published by Chinese university says it's a government-run school, changes the ending of that story. After the Pharisees leave, Christ tells the woman, "I too am a sinner. But if the law could only be executed by men without blemish, the law would be dead." So Jesus then personally stones her to death. Yeah, you got that right. The new Chinese Christianity. Wow. Obviously, Xi Jinping seeks to transform the gospel into banal communist diktats, where mercy is substituted by oppressive lawfare, and the party is the only higher power led by him. Well, I welcome you to Viewpoint, friends. There's no question about it. Viewpoint does determine destiny. We're seeing what's happening in our world, even as our president has made his debut there in China, and one wonders what really is coming from that. What really is coming from that? Well, one of the things that we can see as of mid-May this month, the U.S. dollar is rising in the short term, hitting two-week highs, supported by increased inflation, surging oil prices, and a safe haven demand due to the conflict in the Gulf. Well, what does that mean? It means there's a significant drop in gold and silver prices. A significant drop in gold and silver prices. Why would that be? We'll answer that later on in the program today. So, while gold and silver prices seem to be crashing or at least diminishing, we're seeing oil prices increasing. What does that mean for you and for me? Well, today I spent $111 to fill my vehicle. That's what it means to me. Oil prices have increased more than 1% after Trump flags China's interest in U.S. supplies. Where is it all going? What really happened in terms of this meeting with Donald J. Trump and Xi Jinping there in China? We'll talk about that with our special guest and friend, Christian Briggs, joining us again to talk about this matter. Christian, you're heading up this very interesting business called Hard Asset Management. It seems to me at this point that all assets are hard to manage. What say you?
4: Well, thanks for having me, first of all. But you're not probably far from the truth. You know, the divergence of what we're seeing in both soft and hard assets, soft being stocks, you know, equities and bonds, debt, both macro, micro, which means government or private, has been incredible. And then when you look at the separation of precious metals, and the reason when you're, as you put it earlier in the opening monologue here, we basically have a divergence where the debt of the United States is now under tremendous pressure. Interest rates are going up. The dollar is strengthening because of that, because we're paying more for our assets when it comes to the interest on our debt, the assets of the United States government, that is. And the precious metals are very interest rate sensitive. So when the interest rates go up, and we're having a global phenomenon, I'm not sure if your listeners followed in the last 24 hours what's happening around the world, but especially in England, they're seeing highs for some of their debt. Their long bonds or their long-term treasuries are also equally skyrocketing on the rates, and they're getting killed. So it's because of oil. At the end of the day, it's because we have $105 oil here today.
3: Well, it could go higher. Some were saying it could have gone up to $200 a barrel. That would have truly put most out of business. But it seems like there's no end in sight right now. The issue with regard to the Hormuz access for oil still hasn't been resolved. We still have the blockage there that we've set up, but a massive Chinese vessel just came through with, what was it, 2 million barrels of oil. So how are we to understand what is really happening there with Iran?
4: Well, let's talk about Iran. What's strategic about Iran? Why would we put so much value in securing Iran's nuclear energy and some of the way of which that they are dealing with China? What is it about Iran that solidifies our, it's not just the regime change it took 47 years ago, Chuck, with the Shah of Iran overthrown, who, by the way, loved his people, and Iran was the Los Angeles, the New York, almost the Miami of the Middle East, okay? So was it that? Was it a regime change when the people were being suppressed and they were being murdered and basically being, there was an intolerance for anybody who wasn't a hardcore Muslim Brotherhood? But what you got to remember is Iran has a lot more strategic reasons than just a regime change.
3: All right, we'll talk about that after this break.
4: Okay.
3: Strategic reasons there with Iran. Obviously, we want to protect ourselves from nuclear destruction, but what else? We'll be right back.
5: Once upon a time, children could pray and read their Bibles in school. Divorces were practically unknown, as was child abuse. 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So what happened in just one generation? Hi, I'm Chuck Crismeyer, and I urge you to join me daily on Viewpoint, where we discuss the most challenging issues touching our hearts and homes. 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
3: Welcome back to Viewpoint. I'm Chuck Crismeyer. Today, Christian Grid's joining us again. He is the CEO of Hard Asset Management, dealing with rare coins and investment in hard assets, gold and silver and platinum and palladium and those kinds of things. But this isn't exactly a bull market for those, is it?
4: Oh, it is a bull market. When you look at the overall 3 years and 4 years, it's been a tremendous gain. You know, what people do, and this has been an issue with a lot of the way people think in short term, and this is the reason why China has been so successful in going after some of the trade deals that we were overlooking, because we tend to be on the era of microwave, fast food, drive-through, where if you want to put in a very simple term, China's been at this for 5,000 years. They've been at this game as far as trying to take over dominance with in military and financial. So they've been at this for a very long time, and they're really patient people.
3: Well, yeah. Well, think about it this way: the last time they were in leadership of the world was in the 11th century. Mm-hmm. It's been a fur time since then, and now they're seeing this is our grand opportunity to rule the world.
4: And they are. In a lot of areas, when you look at, let's get back to this Iran thing.
3: Yeah,
4: because it's gonna full circle your answer that your listeners are gonna want to know. There are three primary goals for this administration. One, secure the dollar as the number one transactional currency every day. Number one, because that strengthens a sovereign nation. It can lose or gain by the very nature of how well their currency is being utilized in everyday commerce. Okay.
3: All right.
4: So that's number one. Okay. Now, at the end of the day, Trump had to secure that. And I'll tell you exactly how he did it. Number two, he had to lower the deficit spending, which he actually has remarkably through three key pieces of legislation, which I'll explain those as well. And the third thing, which was very important, he basically had to get rid of the world's number one sponsor of terrorism in the world with nuclear weapons agenda, period.
3: All right. So there's Iran. That leads us to Iran. Since 1947, when they took captive about 50 American diplomats and held them for, a month and a half there as hostages. And ever since then, which triggered an oil embargo in the United States, Iran has played the flute for the world, and the world has danced to it.
4: Pretty much. Iran had a really, Venezuela and Iran, some of the two largest oil reserves in the world, had a pretty good last 25, 35, even 40 years. When you look at Chavez in 99, who came into power in 2000, he ran on a platform very similar to other socialist countries, is if you vote me in, you're not going to have to worry about paying for health care, housing, employment will be guaranteed. Food's going to be much, much lower. Inflation will go away because we're going to put in cost control.
3: Sounds like Madonna and AOC.
4: Oh, and with a little bit of Bernie Sanders thrown in there for a little bit of taste. Yeah, it's kind of like, dumb, dumber, and dumbest. And so at the end of the day, Trump had to come into this. Because what Biden did was he was so compromised from his him and his son's corruption in China, in other parts of the world, like, you know, Ukraine and so forth, that China did have a foothold in the White House. They had an opportunity when Biden stole the election, cheated his way into the White House through election fraud, okay, that China said this is like, not that they celebrate Christmas because they're atheists or they're Buddhists, but they said that this is our good fortune that has come early. So they were able to then take a foothold into global trade by utilizing the element of, I'll call it blackmail, extortion, whatever you want to call it, forcible means of which to get the administration, the Biden administration, to allow this to happen, to allow this takeover, if you will. And so that's the reason why, of course, Afghanistan was such a disaster. President Xi Jinping basically notified Biden, you will be out in 30 days. On the 31st day, China was already there negotiating one of the largest trade deals for lithium and other rare resources with the Taliban, which was announced, I think, on the 32nd day after we started the withdrawal. It was crazy, of course, but that's how it works.
3: All right, so Trump comes in and he says, no more, no how. We're not going to play that game anymore. We're going to have to step in and play a hard game with Beijing and let them know that their rulership of the world is over. And we're going to try to be friendly with you, but not on your terms.
4: Correct. You basically said it exactly right. That here's what happened. Here's what happened, okay? Trump comes in, and he, of course, gets national security policy. He gets all of the classified stuff as ex-president. Now, Biden did try to cut him off in some ways, but let me put it to you this way. Trump knew enough to know that we're in big trouble, that Biden administration compromised the very nature of the United States' national security policy through various ways. And so he had to do two things. He had to come in and immediately reverse policy on Biden from energy, making us energy independent, and now we're the largest producer in the world of energy, whether it's oil or LNG, liquefied natural gas. We are now becoming one of the largest exporters of that energy, and he had to do that in order to be able to solidify and strengthen the dollar to bring it back to the levels, even 5 or 10 years ago, in transactional daily use. In order to do that, he had to reverse policies, and he also had to go after China in a way of which that doesn't look like it's complete warfare, even though it's financial warfare, as is China was doing to us for the last 40 years, Chuck.
3: All right. Explain to us now exactly how that works with taking dominion back over the production of energy. How does that actually bring about this transition that you're talking about in terms of the dollar? What's the linkage there?

0: Sometimes it could be $400 million. Sometimes it could be $4 billion.
1: Uh-huh.
0: Okay? And that country was thinking, okay, this is great. China's our friend. China right. loves us. China's probably going to be able to be our new banker, our partner. And reality was China was never going to be a partner. What China was doing was called predatory lending.
1: Uh-huh.
0: Okay? Predatory lending.
1: So what they were going after was developing nations so that they could grab their natural resources and control basically the majority of the natural resources of the world.
0: 100%, Chuck. 100%. It would be no different than you and I setting up a company, a finance company, and then determining that if we make these substandard or subpar loans, subpar, the reason why you say subpar is because what you do is you give people the money, okay? You give people the money knowingly that they can't pay it back, but you're collateralizing that money with something substantial. Mm. Maybe it's a title, you know, about those title loans on a car. Maybe the car is worth $10,000 and somebody now needs a quick $2,000 to be able to get by until they get their paycheck. Or maybe they have a windfall of money coming in a short period of time.
1: Right.
0: You make this loan where it's almost impossible to pay back in the stated amount of time or a reasonable time because the interest rate or something about the loan that makes it nearly impossible. Not impossible, but in some cases it kind of was. That's what China did, Chuck. They would go to these countries with vast natural resources. I mean, they take Afghanistan, for example. Nobody does a 20-year military operational the way in which the U.S. did, and then have to take 20 years of this military operations in a country and then rip it apart in 30 days. That's impossible. And as we know, the consequences were we had 13 brave men and women lost their lives to a corrupt president at the time, and the corruption then led to that because he only had a time period in which to get out of there, which he had to do it. And then next thing you know, 24 to 48 hours later, here comes China announcing one of the largest, most critical trade agreements in history. Why? Well, because Afghanistan is sitting on a host of rare earth minerals and resources. Lithium was just one of them for batteries for electric vehicles and other things. And that was one way China secured a foothold, as they have around the world, in things of that similar nature. And Trump had to reverse that, Chuck. Chuck, what Trump had to do was the impossible in many ways.
1: Right.
0: Let
1: me just comment about that very quickly.
0: Sure.
1: It seems to me that no regular politician with general political thinking could envision the magnitude of what Trump was facing. He saw things through completely different glasses, completely different eyes, a completely different mind set, and saw what was happening. And only one who had that ability to see those things would be able to even hope to correct those problems quickly. And it seems to me he had those skills, that insight. Whether you want to call it as a deal maker, whatever you want to call it, that's what he had that nobody else had.
0: Pretty much. Yeah, that's exactly right. What he had to do was to secure, the dollar to be dominant again. Bottom line was, if you look at any country over the last 50 years, especially in South America, Latin America,
1: mm-hmm.
0: you know, we used to joke in Ethiopia that every day they were printing, what was it, 200%, 300% daily, weekly, monthly, whatever interest inflation rate was. Same thing with countries. Once your currency is deemed to be kind of, let's say, worthless in the sense it is,
1: yeah.
0: If the market decides it's worthless, it's worthless. And next thing you know, you've got to start overprinting this because the value of it continues to drop by the minute, the hour, the day, what have you. That's inflationary pressure. So what Trump had to do was he had to find a way in which to secure and then to stop the bleeding of the dollar, because China was able to convince the world over the past 40 years that they were going to be the dominant country to do business with. They were the new USA. They were trying to become
1: right.
0: something of which would give them the

0: power to be able to create policy, global policy and global trade deals.
1: Which they were trying to do through the magnifying the yuan and its value and trying to force the oil deals in the world to be paid off in yuan rather than U.S. dollars.
0: Yeah, and they were succeeding at that in the Middle East.
1: Yeah.
0: When the petrodollar was first put together in 1974 by Henry Kissinger, he was basically tasked with the idea of how do we, once they convinced Nixon to take us off the gold standard in August 15th of 71, the dollar was facing a critical juncture of value. People were starting to question if it could actually maintain its value as far as the leading currency in the world since World War II. And once we got off the gold standard, that was quickly determined. We're in trouble, because if you look at the charts, you can certainly go online and see any of this. It's pretty readily available. The dollar lost significant value in the buying power from when it left the gold standard in August of 71 through the time that the petrodollar was introduced, and then contracts for 50 years with the oil OPEC. It was really with OPEC as well as other leading oil-rich nations that were producing significant amount of oil and gas. So from 74, 50-year contract, it had to shore up the dollar. If it allowed the dollar to be still the number one traded currency, because oil and gas is such a vastly large part of the global economy. So it was always going to be in demand.
1: So the war that people don't recognize as war is actually a war over what currency is going to dominate the world.
0: Correct. And that's the big thing about it. It's basically the war of attrition. Who's going to be able to outlast the other guy and make the currency the most dominant? Because whoever has the most dominant currency in the world creates global or domestic policy.
1: Mm-mm-mm. Okay, so we're trying to filter out a lot of the extraneous things here today, and at least for everyone's understanding in general, help us to understand the dynamics of what is taking place, why it's taking place, how far are we succeeding with that, and then where does it go from here? Where does it go from here if we've now become the dominant exporter and producer of oil and gas energy in the world? Where does that leave us? We'll be right back, friends. Stay tuned. This is Viewpoint.
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1: Again, I welcome you back to Viewpoint. Our special guest today, Christian Briggs, who has joined us a number of times over the past 4 or 5 months, to talk about the actual practical implications of what is happening in our world, as it relates, obviously, to his expertise in economics and the role that he is playing there behind the scenes with policymakers and so on concerning economics, and then also as he's captain of the business known as hard asset management. While I'm mentioning that, Christian, tell us a little bit about, again, what hard asset management does.
0: Well, we're basically a really big, large precious metals and rare coin dealer. What we try to do, though, is to manage expectations for people that are looking to purchase metals. We do physical delivery. We can store them in one of our two depositories or facilities for storage. But at the end of the day, what we try to do is when people are asked about, or they, and they're very, I got to tell you, there's some really smart people out there here in the last few years regarding what gold's done, silver's done, and they've asked a really good question, and that is, if there's a downturn in currency values, if there's a downturn in economies, if and possibly when there's another 2008, what would be the best precious metals to be in? So we try to manage expectations of both what the metals can do in the short term and the long term. But if you look at in recent months, you know, about the last 6 months, and there, of course, a massive announcement by Goldman Sachs just today on the future of nuclear energy and what they call small module reactors, which are going to be pretty much in everybody's home in the next 10 or 15 years. We're real bullish on platinum and palladium for the long term. So if somebody is going to have precious metals as a hedge against various reasons and financial crisis or just fundamentally being utilized within everyday next generation energy or in AI data centers, which some people are seeing that more and more, we just try to make sure that they are the most informed so that way they can manage a decision that's based on things that would probably meet their needs.
1: And why platinum and palladium, just to take a minute or two?
0: Well, it's a good question, and very few people understand the fundamentals and how rare these metals are. First of all, platinum is probably about 100 times rarer than gold, both from a mining and what comes to market, but also what's recycled over years. And palladium is even rarer than platinum. They both are what they call a platinum group metal. There's rhodium and erodium, but the two primary ones that are accessible by consumers is platinum and palladium. But what's going to happen is platinum and palladium continue to become a diminished metal. In other words, it's going to be harder and harder over the next 5, 10, 15, 20 years to extract platinum at a viably commercial value unless the price escalates considerably, because platinum and palladium are utilized in so many different applications from military, and it's rarely able to be recycled. It's used in catalytic converters as well as various gas and diesel combustion engines, not just for cars and trucks, but for other means and methods, as a way of which to make the harmful CO2 become a lot more easier and better for the environment. But and it's a lot of precious metal that's used in that application for both the CO2 and then military. But the biggest thing that's starting to really be a part of the next generation, which I think is going to be the end. In other words, this will be the transformation of energy to the end of anything that oil and gas will eventually be around. But nuclear energy, Chuck, when you look at what nuclear energy from a reactor like Three Mile Island in Pennsylvania or Dorado Canyon in California, these huge nuclear energy facilities, all the way down to a small little, I don't want to say it's going to be the size of a toaster, but let's just say that nuclear reaction and fusion and fission, fusion being the big one, platinum and palladium are critical for nuclear energy going forward. And I think that's what's going to pretty much be within the next 20 or 25 years, the go-to energy source, because it's reliable, predictable, and it's consistent.
1: Okay. Well, that helps us to get a little bit of a handle on how you look at things. And so those things are a little bit more long term. Gold and silver rises and falls with like blood pressure. It goes up and it goes down, depending upon the pressures it feels outside there in the environment. So it's much more sensitive than palladium or platinum, which are involved in other things that are more long term.
0: Yeah, but don't be surprised. Look, platinum has doubled in the last 12, 13, 14 months. Platinum has doubled. Now, I'm not saying it's a get-rich-quick product, but if you look over the long term, look at gold over the last 30, 40 years, and look at gold the last 5 years. It's tripled, quadrupled. Yeah. So it does have the ability, as we start to see the bell curve, the hockey stick, on the and it's not far from now, there's more and more money being put into nuclear energy. You can certainly go look at any one of the major companies, whether it's Microsoft, Google, Amazon, Meta. All of them have started to do tens of billions of dollars in direct business with private nuclear companies that will provide the energy that they need to be able to sustain the transformation of technology that we're seeing globally. And if you look at China, South America, look at Italy, look at Europe, look at Eastern Europe, look at even Russia, India, they all announced long-term nuclear energy plans, and all of that's going to take platinum and palladium. And in the last part, what you got to remember is most of the gold and silver that's ever been known to exist at some point within the last 1,000 years or 2,000 years. This is going to be an interesting statistic. Probably 80 to 90% of all the gold and silver ever mined, which means come to market, is still in existence somewhere. It's not like you can't get to it, whether it's in your parents' silver, whether it's in jewelry, whether it's in photosynthesis, you know, basically mainframe computers and photography and all sorts of things like solar and all that. You can get to it. It's available. But platinum and palladium, it's not so easy because it's very, very, put it this way, a lot less of it is recycled each year, which means it's a diminishing product.
1: Right.
0: And when you put it with nuclear energy, it can become radioactive. And unless you want to go get it, which you can, I mean, you can recycle it in nuclear energy. The only problem is you're going to be glowing in the dark for the next 25,000 years.
1: So supply and demand is going to work in that field just as much as anywhere else, and will increase those values. Now, let me shift here away from that for a bit. China. Their top contractor, a contract chip maker, Semiconductor Manufacturing International, today said orders from overseas clients are increasing as the global artificial intelligence boom tightens capacity at foreign foundries. This is a very big announcement. It's the largest domestic foundry, probably seeing the biggest share of all of this, and it's happening across the board. How is it that this is happening now at a time when it was perceived by many that our president was actually seeking to diminish the role of China in our dependency and the world's dependency for semiconductor capacity and move it toward the United States? What's going on here? How do we explain this?
0: Well, let's go back to like January of this year when NVIDIA was pressuring the White House to allow them to sell to China those NVIDIA chips. Now, not the top grade, not the top ones, okay? Not the top ones, Chuck. Not the ones that would be considered to be very sensitive because the architecture of those chips was still unbelievably classified in a sense. I mean, not technically, but let's just call it for that. Let's just say those were the chips that represented the finest type of their, and currently still are.
1: Right.
0: But there was one that was a kind of a step below that would still be a step above or a step up for China that the White House did say, we're going to allow those chips to be sold. One,
1: why?
0: Because it will help. Because it was about helping American industry, and those chips were deemed to not to be so sensitive because they weren't the best. And I quite honestly, I just think that there was a lot of money. I think there was billions of dollars on the
1: now
0: table.
1: Now you're really talking the truth. There was a lot of money to be made there. And it's money talks.
0: Yeah.
1: And it seems that what's really happening is that in spite of all the talk about bringing business back here, I'm hearing other talk, even from our president, about fostering American businesses in China. Just this last week, what do you make of it?
0: Yeah. There's some talk that NVIDIA is going to continue to allow, or it will be allowed to continue to foster these sales. Now, as of right now, I'm not so sure that any of those chips have actually been sold there. But the idea was to see how the summit goes in order to be able to get some kind of a understanding about how things are going to work together, China and the United States, and various trade deals and the way of which it's going to. And the Taiwan thing was kind of the thing that they had. That's the 50,000 pound elephant, the big pink polka dot elephant in the room that nobody wants to admit. Hey, look, there's a pink elephant over there as big as a house in our room here. Nobody wants to admit that Taiwan is a problem for
1: both. All right, so we got a big deal out of this arrangement with Mr. Trump going over there. Double-digit billions worth of U.S. agricultural products following the summit that are going to be purchased by China. Now, that sounds like a huge, huge deal, and certainly it is for American farmers. But when you look at the bigger picture, that's pittance compared to the bigger pictures, isn't it?
0: Right, it is. The big picture is this. The big picture is this. Let's go back to Iran for a second, because Iran is the big picture. Venezuela is the big picture. Let me tell you why. The Middle East for the last 2 years has not been under contract, being the OPEC nations. You know, the majority of the Middle East is kind of OPEC, the coalition of large oil producers over there.
1: Right, up till now.
0: And yeah, right. Well, yeah, there was a contract, 50-year contract called the petrodollar contract, which they would agreed to buy and sell only in U.S. dollars.
1: Mm-hmm.
0: So for the last almost 2 years, now, just slightly, I think it's October or September, October of 24 is when the contract ran out, give or take. They have been able to they're like a free agent now. They're not bound by a contract. Jerry Jones of the Dallas Cowboys doesn't have OPEC under contract to be told and having him tell what them to do. They're like, no, we're free agent now. We can go to any team and solicit a bid or do deals. And that's what happened.
1: So is that what the UAE just decided to do and leave OPEC?
0: Yeah, and I'm going to say that all goes exactly to the answer I'll give you after we come back from the commercial break.
1: All right, friends, fascinating stuff here as we do a debriefing, shall we say, on this summit. Is it what we thought it was going to be, and where does it go from here?
3: Have you ever considered what the early church was like? Many people are developing a heart longing for a greater fulfillment in our practices as Christians. A recent study showed 53,000 people a week are leaving the back door of America's churches in frustration. What is going on? Why has there not been even a 1% gain among followers of Christ in the last 25 years? Could it be that God is seeking to restore first century Christianity for the 21st century? Jesus said, I'll build my church. Is Christ by his Spirit stirring to prepare the church for the 21st century? The early church prayed together and broke bread from house to house. They were family, and it was said by all who observed, behold how they love one another. Incredible.
2: 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We can revive first century Christianity for the 21st century.
3: It's about people, not programs. It's about a body, not a building.
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1: Again, I welcome you back to Viewpoint. Our special guest, Christian Briggs, the CEO of Hard Asset Management. Those assets are hard because they're hard to get in one sense. They're just hard. They're not like oil and gas, but I mean, even oil is somewhat of a hard asset in that sense. But gold and silver and palladium and platinum and so on are the true hard assets that seem to have durability beyond anything else. But aside from that, in which he is an expert, he also has to maintain an understanding, a greater understanding of the dynamics in our world, what's really happening, because you cannot understand the dynamics of hard assets unless you understand the dynamics of everything else. And that's why he's joining us here periodically to talk about these things. And we know that Trump extended his talks with Xi Jinping for a second day. Ended up today at lunchtime there with President Xi Jinping because of China's interest in Taiwan. It's not resolved. It's just not resolved. A warning has been issued by Xi Jinping, and our president says we're not there. We're just not there. We're not going to capitulate to your demands to allow you to assimilate Taiwan into your CCP system. Well, that's the big kahuna for China. That's what would be the great, shall we say, the ultimate objective. It would be like heaven on earth for China, for Xi Jinping. It ain't going to happen right now. So where is that going to go? We don't know. Nobody really knows, but the pressure is building. What will Mr. Trump do? The next thing is Mr. Trump has to get dominion and control over the price of oil. Why is that? Well, the initial pressure is because of upcoming midterm elections. People are oil price sensitive. Just are. In other words, people are governed by their feelings more than facts, more than bigger issues out there. It's pocketbook issues. And so Mr. Trump knows that. And he's doing everything he can to get dominion and control over the oil issue, which leads us back to Iran, which leads us back to the Straits of Hormuz. And where do we go from here, Christian?
0: Okay, so here's where we're going to go. Here's what's happening. So Venezuela and Iran was supplying about 25 to 30% of the daily needs of oil to China at subpar prices. In other words,
1: right.
0: If oil was at 100, they'd be buying it at, let's say, 60 or 70. There'd be some kind of measure of discount, okay? It was what they call, it's not good oil, it's dirty, it's called sour oil, but it's still oil that can be refined at a reasonable price.
1: Uh-huh.
0: China needs it for the growing economy. But the biggest part of that wasn't just the oil that was being put forth by the countries to help China keep their inflation low, keep their productivity high, keep the economy going, which also was the backstop how the yuan was being more and more utilized in everyday transactions. So China said, look, we'll buy all the oil you can sell us. We'll pay a little more, but not as much, because we need a discount because we're partners in the BRICS. They were Iran and Venezuela was part of the BRICS nations through members and partners.
1: Right.
0: And at the end of the day, all of a sudden, the yuan went from very little global transaction to 2%, 5%, 10%. But in the petro business, okay, the oil and gas business, especially Middle East, it became 40%, 50%. It started to move ahead of the dollar because China has started cutting deals. And what President Trump had to do was reverse that.
1: And so what he was dealing with was a threat, a very obvious threat against world order.
0: Oh, yeah, 150%. So he had to achieve two milestones quickly. One, he had to get the cheap oil out of China's hands because it was hurting our economy, helping theirs, helping their currency, hurting ours.
1: Mm-hmm.
0: And so that's what he was doing. And then the second thing he was doing, we could talk about the enriched uranium for weapons, but really, let's really talk about strategically even beyond that. The Middle East was using more of the Chinese currency. Iran obviously was a big part of it because they were BRICS members. And when the conflict started with Iran, what did that do? It cut about a third between 30 and 36% of the world's oil availability from the Middle East by one quick little boom, shut down the Strait of Hormuz.
1: Right.
0: Shut it down. Guess what? Look at what happened today. China even said today, we're going to buy oil and gas from the United States. And Trump's probably going, that's a good move, because if you don't buy it from us, you're sure is not going to get it over there from the Middle East. And guess what? We're not taking your currency. You want to buy our oil? You need our oil? Everybody needs our oil. South Korea, Japan, all these countries around the world are now buying our oil. And guess what they're using to pay for that? Bingo, United States dollars. So it means if you don't have them, you better go find them. And when you find them, call us, you pay us, and I'll put a bow on that oil tanker and we'll ship it to you. No problem.
1: It's an amazing piece of work, I'll tell you. It almost is a kind of... I don't want to call it diplomatic magic, but it's a combination of diplomacy and practical power politics and power economics. Let's put it that way. All pressed into one, and it's the ability to make a deal, and the parties have to feel pressure in order to make a deal. I learned that as a trial lawyer. Unless the parties feel pressure, the more pressure they feel, the greater the likelihood of avoiding a trial. They're going to settle. The majority of cases are settled out of court because of the pressure that the parties feel that they might lose everything. So that's what happened here. The next question that I have, though, is, that's the short-term look of things, maybe in the next year or two. Now what happens after that? Where does this lead after that? For instance, this very day I received an email from Zion Oil and Gas out there in Israel, in the Megiddo Valley, right there under in the valley of the hill of Carmel, where the so-called Battle of Armageddon is to be fought. They're drilling there, and they have just received further drilling equipment to be able to start this up in June again on a 90-acre leasehold from Israel. And they believe, and this has been a 30-year process, they believe that ultimately they're going to be able to release oil from underneath Israeli ground, which petrogeologists know is there. They just don't know how to get it. It's been too expensive to even think about getting it. So what if then that becomes material and Israel now becomes not just a major producer of gas as they discovered 10 years ago off the shores of the Mediterranean, but now major oil? It would upset the entire, shall we say, petrogeological world, and the finances of the world would shake as if it was a 7.9 earthquake, and Russia and Iran and China and the whole Middle East would shake, wouldn't they?
0: Oh, for sure, Chuck. Listen, Israel 10 years ago did find significant natural resources deposits off Israel, obviously. Yeah. And they have the ability to extract that at a reasonable cost. It's viable. In other words, it's commercially viable, and they are doing exactly that. When you look at the balance of power and look at the last 25 years, I'm going to go back. It's about the last 30 years, certainly since about 1995, when we saw Clinton doing some of the craziest, like that NAFTA thing. It was one of the worst trade deals in history. I mean, if you ever want to think of one thing that Bill Clinton did that's really bad for the country, not, he obviously had some personal issues, but for the country, that was the single worst negotiated trade deal in the history of the United States.
1: You mean selling the White House to the Chinese?
0: Yeah, he did. He sold the White House to the Chinese.
1: For campaign bucks. Yep.
0: Sure he did. 100%. It's been proven that over and over. And it was very clear that once he left office and he went to Saudi Arabia and gave a 20-minute speech for $20 million, the relationship, by that was a payoff for the relationship that he had with various Middle Eastern and China and all those kind of things he did while he was president. I mean, we know Hillary Clinton, who ran the Clinton Foundation, was one of the most corrupt individuals still to this day, as well as Bill. The foundation was nothing more than the largest money laundering scheme in the history of politics. But let's go back to the Iran thing. And what you're looking at now is the president has to bring the dollar back to dominate the world financial market. That will, if the dollar can continue to go up in value and to be utilized back in the same manner in which it was prior to 24 in the last 50 years as a petrodollar, we also will become the largest energy producer in the world, the largest energy exporter in the world. What you're going to see is a reversal of some of the poorest policy. And listen, Richard Nixon was no saint either. This guy, I know I've said it before, you have to be as dumb as a stump to think that paper currency is going to outvalue gold currency. When we went off the gold standard, whoever was the genius that convinced him, which should be Chuck, that guy can sell ice to Eskimos, whoever that was, okay, because the dollar dropped 30% in buying power within months once we left that standard on August 15th. So Trump has to reapply the principles of economic national security to the dollar as a balance to be able to bring trade back to the United States at a meaningful value and not have this $1 trillion trade imbalance. We have a big chunk of it with China and other partners in the world. We have to bring that balance back, make America first. And Iran and Venezuela was just a piece, but it was an important piece, and Iran definitely played. And UAE left OPEC. You know why the UAE left OPEC?
1: Tell us.
0: Because the United States doesn't need OPEC anymore. And guess what else? Here's the best part. The world is not going to look at OPEC ever again in the same way because they were basically the oil mafia.
1: Right.
0: Remember that back in 1980,
1: exactly.
0: The oil embargo? Remember that crap?
1: Oh, yeah.
0: That was a bunch of nonsense. Now Trump's like, you can't bully us. You can't tempt us with doing something we don't want to do. You can't blackmail us because I'm not Joe Biden. I didn't go out there and take $35 million and sell the White House like Clinton did. No, he didn't do that. So at the end of the day, what we got now, here's the best part. We're going to get 3 to 4 million jobs added over the next 18 to 24 months. And this could last for decades with oil independence. We are going to become so strong that people are going to get tired of winning. Remember, Trump used to say, we're going to win so much. Had he had two consecutive terms back to back, we'd already be there. And Biden wouldn't have been the illegitimate president that screwed all this up. So we had to go back and
1: start. Of course, the big question then comes, sorry to interrupt, we're right at the end of the program. The big question then is, what happens after Trump is no longer here in 2028? That's a whole different ball game. The world can shift on its axis very quickly, as we've noticed over the last 10, 15, 20 years. And what we do know, that all of what we're talking about now occurs in the context of a bigger biblical reality. And that is the events that are foretold concerning the end of the age. For instance, in Ezekiel 38, where Russia and Turkey and Libya and Iran and many other nations with them decide to attack Israel secretly to take a spoil. What would that spoil be? Well, you might just think, maybe facetiously, that the last three letters of that word spell oil. Thanks for joining us here on Viewpoint, friends. Our special guest, Christian Briggs with Hard Asset Management. What's that phone number people can get you at?
0: Our toll-free number is 844. Can you hear me, Chuck?
1: Oh, yeah.
0: Oh, okay. 844-426.
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1: right.
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1: Thank you so much for joining us again.
0: Thank you, Chuck.
1: Bless.
0: All right. 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
1: There's an old saying that goes, necessity is the mother of invention. 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Anama explained, "They protect better than flip-flops, and the cast doesn't get wet. This is the way I can help our patients, and I'm happy to make them." Moments like this remind me that healing isn't just found in the operating room. Sometimes it's in the small acts of creativity and care that make all the difference.
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4: I'm Steve O'Dell with Mission Network News. The recent arrest of six Christians in southwest China highlights growing religious freedom concerns in the country. Todd Nettleton with the Voice of the Martyrs USA says these believers were apparently involved in church activities for children, yet the charges against them make it sound far more serious.
5: Organizing minors to engage in activities undermining public order, that is not a religious charge. That is a you're undermining the government charge. And so that could carry quite a serious penalty.
4: The case is only one example of the Chinese Communist Party's push to bring religion under state ideology and control. Last week, top United States and Chinese leaders met in Beijing. Pray that advocates will speak up for persecuted Chinese Christians and pray for the encouragement and strengthening of imprisoned believers. Next, Keys for Kids Summer Reading Club begins June 1st and invites families to sign up to receive their Word with Zach devotional materials or unlocked devotional materials for teens. Greg Yoder with Keys for Kids says,
6: "I'm amazed at how many parents have told us because of the Summer Reading Club, their kids have gone like day after day after day after day studying God's Word or being in His Word."
4: The program can help kids develop habits of daily scripture reading and study that will hopefully last into their adult lives. Keys for Kids encourages kids in their devotions throughout the summer with monthly prize drawings. Please pray that families will get involved and that kids will draw near to Christ through regular devotional times. Learn the full story at missionnews.org. 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
7: Family News, I'm Rusty Pugh. Thousands gathered on the National Mall in Washington on Sunday for a prayer rally in honor of America's 250th birthday. Madeline Rivera is in Washington with more.
8: The organizers of Rededicate 250 say the event was not only a moment to reflect on the nation's history, but to also pray for its future. People from across the country gathered in the nation's capital to worship and give thanks. The event featured many prominent faith leaders and lawmakers. Several members of the Trump administration also delivered tape remarks. A video of President Trump reading a Bible passage was played. It appears to be the same video message that he delivered at last month's America Reads the Bible event.
7: A judge issuing a key ruling in the case against Luigi Mangione today related to the evidence discovered when police first apprehended him. Eric Shawn reporting from outside New York State Supreme Court in Manhattan.
9: Judge Gregory Carroll issuing his written ruling that some of the items that police found in Mangione's backpack will be suppressed. In other words, the jury, when the state trial starts, expected in September, will not learn about some of those items that apparently does not, though, include the gun. Judge Carroll says that that search was illegal. He apparently, in his ruling, says that that was not proper because there wasn't a search warrant at that time. So he has ruled that the items found in the backpack at the McDonald's will not be included in the trial. And those include the magazine full of bullets, as well as a journal, a cell phone, well, a passport, a chip.
7: A girls' track and field meet in California became the subject of national controversy for the second week in a row when a male athlete swept three jumping events. Male athlete A.B. Hernandez won first place in the high jump, long jump, and triple jump at the California Interscholastic Federation Southern Section Finals on Saturday. So too did the girl, who would have finished first, based on a rule enacted last year that awarded any female athlete that finished behind a male athlete a higher placement. Sophia Lori is a former NCAA soccer player.
10: When we see CIF having to create a shared podium and shared medals, they are absolutely admitting that this is a male athlete. Because if he was a girl, like they like to claim he is, then they would have to do this. They would have to add this in. This is an admittance to it, yet they're still doing nothing to follow Title IX and actually protect the girl.
7: Israeli government officials say they will sue the New York Times and columnist Nicholas Kristof for defamation over a front-page opinion piece that claims Israeli prison guards and others routinely sexually abuse Palestinian prisoners in their custody. Steve Jordahl reports.
11: Prime Minister Benjamin Netanyahu and Foreign Minister Gideon Saar said in a joint statement Thursday they'll file a defamation lawsuit over an opinion piece by columnist Nick Kristof titled "The Silence That Meets the Rape of Palestinians." In it, Kristof claims in graphic detail that Palestinians tell him there is a, quote, pattern of widespread Israeli sexual violence against men, women, and even children. Curtis Houck of Media Research Center says it may be difficult to get a judgment, not because the charges are true, but because the legal bar is so high.
12: Especially when it comes to, in this case, public figures per se, it is the highest possible bar you have to meet for defamation.
11: The Kristof piece was published a day ahead of an Israeli report that claims the same and worse sexual violence was committed by Palestinian terrorists on October 7th. Houck says the defamation case may still be worth the effort because Kristof and the Times may want to settle out of court rather than have it discovered that their piece was meant to blunt the effects of the Israeli report.
12: The question is, would the New York Times want to open themselves up to that set of discovery where such a conclusion slash revelation could be found?
11: He says the other thing working in Israel's favor is a couple of defamation cases President Trump recently won.
12: However, we have seen in recent years the president has had success when it comes to cases brought against ABC News and CBS News.
11: I'm Steve Jordahl.
7: And oil prices swung after a scare overnight where prices popped and then moderated, and the yo-yo moves kept stock markets worldwide unsettled. The S&P 500 and the Dow are up. The NASDAQ is down. More news online at AFN.net. I'm Rusty Pugh.
13: We are all blessed. Hi, I'm Chuck Bentley with My Money Life from Crown. It's common for people to associate God's blessings with material wealth, as in the lives of Abraham, David, or Solomon. Yes, they were very wealthy men, but blessings are much more than just money. In the New Testament, blessing means being fully satisfied in God, no matter whether rich or poor. Sometimes God removes the idols in our lives that keep us from fully depending on Him. He blesses us in ways that draw us closer to Himself and the reality of our desperate need for Him. Now, this certainly isn't the world's definition of being blessed. The reason God supplies a surplus of wealth to some Christians is so they can provide for the needs of others. True wealth comes with the responsibility of giving. The duties of stewarding what God provides are heavy because of the lures of the world and the temptations to compromise. It demands recognition of God's ownership, the need to avoid indulgence, and the commitment to use the money for kingdom purposes. Paul said, "You will be enriched in every way, to be generous in every way, which through us will produce thanksgiving to God." 2 Corinthians 9:11.
9: God is sovereign. He will give us only what we're capable of handling, whether rich or poor. 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Will you join us in Knoxville, Tennessee this September 10th through the 12th? 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That's crown.org/50years.
14: It's Monday. Welcome to the Public Square with Dave Zanotti from the American Policy Roundtable. Dave, we've been given the privilege of friendship with a great scholar, haven't we?
15: We have indeed. One of the greatest in the modern era in the realm of political philosophy, one of the most traveled professors, one of the best authors, one of the most esteemed authors, and a public servant as well, former chairman of the Equal Rights Commission and other interesting committees and commissions he served on. I asked him one time, how did you get so far from a little kid in Fernandina Beach who wasn't allowed to go inside the public library to meeting with every president in your lifetime? We talked about the grace of God, and that's William B. Allen we're discussing, who is a trustee of the organization that brings you this broadcast, the American Policy Roundtable, and a dear, dear friend and mentor. We've got him back on air this week and actually in our files. So whether you're listening this week or next week or this year or next year, we've got some more from Dr. Allen on the question of the American founding, the Declaration of Independence, and the movie A Great Awakening, as well as the subject of The Great Awakening, as well as the subjects of George Whitefield and Benjamin Franklin. You were in for the interview. It was in about 30 minutes. I was pretty astounded by all that he brought to the table.
6: Yeah, we discuss these issues, and I feel like we do so thoroughly, but then along comes Dr. Allen and takes us even deeper, doesn't he?
15: He does. He's got always another point of view from scholarship and history and just perspective in life. And so people, without a doubt, he is the most popular guest we ever bring to the public square. So we'll be bringing him here, and we hope you will study more with us.
6: Well, if you missed the interview on radio, it's always online at thepublicsquare.com. We'll talk more about Dr. Allen this week here on The Public Square.
16: 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I'm Dr. James Dobson, and I'm thrilled that you've joined us.
17: Well, welcome to Family Talk, the broadcast ministry of the Dr. James Dobson Family Institute. I'm Roger Marsh, and you know, at some point, every one of us has faced a moment that simply didn't make sense. Maybe it was a loss so great, or a prayer that went seemingly unanswered. Perhaps a life cut short in ways that defy explanation. In those moments, our faith can feel like it's standing on shifting ground. Well, on today's edition of Family Talk, Dr. James Dobson begins a deeply personal conversation about those times when God appears not to make sense to us, drawing from his best-selling book on that subject. Through real-life stories that are heartbreaking and profound, Dr. Dobson explores what he calls the betrayal barrier and why understanding it may be the most important preparation a Christian can make. Here now is Dr. Dobson with a few words to frame what you're about to hear.
16: We're going to talk today about the troubling times that come into the lives of most of us. I would say all of us at one time or another, and they defy explanation. We're going to discuss this topic for several days. I hope you'll stay with it. Now, I wrote a book on this topic some years ago, and I called it When God Doesn't Make Sense, because the topic is so relevant to all of us. The theme of the book is trying to understand those experiences when we cannot figure out what God is doing and why things don't go according to plan. It happens to all of us sooner or later, as I said, and it raises theological questions that even the theologians have difficulty dealing with. And that's what I want to talk to you about today. Now, our setting for today was a staff meeting where we brought together these members of the staff. I would guess there were 150 people there, and I spoke candidly with them about this subject, when God doesn't make sense. And with that, we're going to let you hear what I had to say that day, and I would love to hear your thoughts when you've heard this 3-day presentation.
18: It would be really interesting this morning to take a microphone and go around this room and ask you of your own experiences with horror. Many have had children who've been sick or have been through divorce or have had physical illnesses that threatened your life. And it's part of the human experience. And it is part of the Christian experience. And I think it is extremely important to not only admit that to ourselves and to each other, but to try to understand it, hopefully before it occurs. Because I've spent 25 years or more counseling with people and talking to people in trouble, people who are in a state of panic. And what I have discovered is that Christians, especially at a time like that, not only go through the crisis that creates the turmoil in the first place, but also an unanticipated theological crisis that is actually more painful than the disease or the loss or the sickness or whatever it is. Because when those things occur, now we know they're going to happen. Everybody knows you're not going to get out of this life alive. I mean, that's, you know, we understand that. It's appointed unto man once to die. Everybody understands that. We're not going to live forever. And yet when it happens to us, as it has happened to maybe 5 or 6 billion people from the foundations of the earth, I mean, since Adam and Eve, when it happens to us, we say, why me? As though we'd been singled out by God for this discomfort, as though he had selected us for some kind of unique, terrible difficulty that is not part of the human experience. And actually what occurs in a moment like that is people come to that terrible crisis where God doesn't make sense, where they can't make the pieces fit, where you just don't know what God's doing. And I tell you something, again from my counseling experience, it is not the sickness, the death, the loss, the pain, the divorce, the cancer, the tornado, the flood. It's not the particular source of difficulty that causes the most stress in life. It is confusion over what's going on. See, you got soldiers in a war, and they attack a machine gun nest and know they're going to die, and they do it, and they do it willingly because the cause for which they're risking their life makes sense to them. Throw their body on a hand grenade, that's not uncommon in combat. Guys giving their lives. Jim Elliott, missionary, as you know, was speared, he and 4 other missionaries, to death. And he said, I believe this is a quote, "He is no fool who gives up what he cannot keep to gain what he cannot lose." See, he willingly put his life on the line. Why? Because it made sense to him. The problem is when you go through these things and you can't figure out what's going on. Where is God? Why would he do this to me? Why do you allow this to happen? And that's where the crisis really occurs, and that's where the greatest stress comes from. We had a young man at our church in Pasadena, my home church, named Chuck Fry. He was a high school student, extremely bright, very disciplined, very dedicated, graduated near the top of his class, went on to college, and again graduated with honors. He was just a wonderful young man, kind of the pride of the church. And Chuck Fry wanted to be a physician. That was his great desire. At the time, I was a professor at USC School of Medicine, and I knew how difficult it would be for him to get into medical school. At USC that year, we had 106 open positions, and we had 6,000 applicants. So the competition was fierce. Chuck Fry competed and was granted admission to the University of Arizona, medical school, great medical school. And I'm sure that he and his family prayed about that, about this calling on his life to be a physician. Toward the end of that year, he began to think about what he would do after he graduated from medical school. And Chuck had his priorities in order. He just wanted to serve the Lord. And he did not want anything to do with high-tech medicine or big city power and money and all that that can mean in some medical settings, less today than 15 years ago. He wanted to get away from all that, and he wanted to be a medical missionary. Wanted to go to Africa and wanted to give his life to the down-and-outers who could not pay him, who could not reward him in return, and to try to reduce the suffering in the world. That was the man's passion. That was his desire. He finished that first year, did well, made good grades. And in the summer, between his first and second year of medical school, he began having some fatigue, didn't feel good, went to see his own physician, was diagnosed with leukemia. Chuck Fry was dead by November. Now, folks, you can think about that for the rest of your life. You're not going to figure that out. I mean, you can search the scriptures from one end to the other, and you will not understand why the Lord didn't let that dedicated young man go to Africa to ease the pain of all those children and all those people who have no access to medical care, and to give his talents to them and to minister. You just think of all the people over the course of a lifetime that he could have assisted or cured or ministered to. And the main thing is he wanted to do it in the name of Christ. He wanted to spread the gospel of Jesus Christ. Now, how do you explain that? Why didn't God allow him to do it? Where was God when he felt the call to go to medical school? Where was God when he prayed that he would gain entrance in the medical school? Why did the Lord invest so much talent in a young man who was not going to be able to use it, while winos and dropouts and people who don't contribute anything to society or to the kingdom sometimes live 80 or 90 years? How do you explain those things? You can't explain those things. There are some things you cannot explain. Let me tell you the rest of the story. Chuck Fry had met a young lady named Karen Ernst, who was also in our church. And they fell in love, and they were planning to get married. And when the diagnosis of leukemia came about, Karen loved him so much that she married him anyway, knowing that she was going to lose him. And when he died, Karen took his place in medical school for the purpose of going to Africa. She completed her medical training and just recently returned from a

And Steve White had been off to college and came home, and he was anxious to get into broadcasting. And while he was waiting, he was driving a taxi cab to support himself and his family. And one night, a deranged person in this town, a man, for reasons that may never be known for sure, decided to kill somebody, anybody. There is some suspicion that he did this out of anger at God and wanted to get back at him and was willing to kill somebody just to wound God, if God loves people. And so he dialed a number for a taxi cab. And whoever came, he was going to kill. It was Steve White. And he came and shot him in the back of the head and killed him. Now, this is a godly family, folks. The Whites have given their lives to the Lord, heading up one of the most effective ministries in the United States. That's not supposed to happen to those kind of people. It was random. Could have been any one of the taxi drivers in this town. But it happens like that. I, having been on a faculty of a children's hospital for a long time, I'm very, very vulnerable to children who suffer. Even while I was there, I had had difficulty going into the oncology ward and going into the places where children were dying because I was just too vulnerable. I just love kids, and it was just really hard for me to deal with that. And some of those kids that were there will be on my mind forever. But we received a letter from a father about his little girl, and this is what he wrote. He said, "My dear Bristol, before you were born, I prayed for you." Interesting place to begin, considering what came. "In my heart, I knew you would be a little angel, and so you were. When you were born on my birthday, April 7th, it was evident that you were a special gift from the Lord. But how profound a gift you turned out to be. More than the beautiful bundle of gurgles and rosy cheeks, more than the firstborn of my flesh, a joy unspeakable. You showed me God's love more than anything else in all creation. Bristol, you taught me how to love. I certainly loved you when you were cuddly and cute, when you rolled over and sat up and jabbered your first words. I loved you when the searing pain of realization took hold that something was wrong, that maybe you were not developing as quickly as your peers. And then when we understood it was more serious than that, I loved you when we went from hospital to clinic to doctor, looking for a medical diagnosis that would bring us some hope. And of course, we always prayed for you and prayed and prayed. I loved you when one of the tests resulted in too much spinal fluid being drawn from your body and you screamed. I loved you when you moaned and cried, when your mom and I and your sisters would drive for hours late at night to help you fall asleep. I loved you with tears in my eyes when, confused, you would bite your fingers or your lip by accident, and when your eyes crossed and then went blind. I most certainly loved you when you could no longer speak, but how profoundly I missed your voice. I loved you when your scoliosis started wrenching your body like a pretzel, and we put a tube in your stomach so you could eat because you were choking on your food, which we fed you one spoonful at a time for up to 2 hours per meal. I managed to love you when your contorted limbs would not allow ease of changing messy diapers. So many diapers. 10 years of diapers. Bristol, I even loved you when you could not say the one thing in life that I longed to hear back. Daddy, I love you. Bristol, I loved you when I was close to God and when He seemed far away, when I was full of faith and also when I was angry at Him. And the reason I loved you, my Bristol, in spite of these difficulties, is that God put this love in my heart. This is the wondrous nature of God's love, that He loves us even when we're blind or deaf or twisted in body or in spirit. God loves us even when we can't tell Him back that we love Him. My dear Bristol, now you are free. I look forward to that day, according to God's promises, when we will be joined together with you with the Lord, completely whole.

0: and full of joy. I'm so happy that you have your crown first. We will follow you someday in His time. Before you were born, I prayed for you. In my heart, I knew that you would be a little angel. And so you were. Love, Daddy. My heart goes out to that father. He prayed for her before she was born. How does he explain that? As I was writing this book, When God Doesn't Make Sense, I came under the influence of Dr. R.T. Kendall in London, who had a great impact on me. The book is dedicated to him. And he said that in moments like we have just read about, that many people encounter what he calls the betrayal barrier. You come up to a point like that, and because of a theological misunderstanding and a tragic misinterpretation of Scripture, a person feels abandoned by God, rejected by Him, hated by Him, and misunderstood by Him. And at the time that you need Him the most, and the time that you're going through the greatest agony, He seems a long ways away and distant. And Dr. Kendall said that of the people he has talked to, he estimates sooner or later, sometime in life, 100% of us will hit the betrayal barrier. And only about 10% will recover from it. And that those people go through the rest of their lives. It doesn't mean they're not Christians. It doesn't mean God doesn't love them. It doesn't mean they aren't in His service. But it means there's scar tissue there, and there's a wound there, and there's a feeling of not understanding and a feeling of rejection. Now, see, folks, what bothers me is that if this is true, and I fully believe it is, then we ought to tell young Christians about it. But instead, we often give them the other message. One of my favorite ministries in the world is Campus Crusade for Christ. They're doing wonderful things. So this is not a slur or any kind of derogatory statement about Campus Crusade. But you know the little booklet that they distribute called The Four Spiritual Laws? What's the first of the four spiritual laws? God loves you and has a wonderful plan for your life. Now, that is absolutely true, because anything consistent with God's will is a wonderful plan. If it's in His will, it's going to be right. But what does that imply? It implies you're going to understand the plan, and it implies you're going to like the plan. For Johnny Erickson Tata, the plan meant sitting in a wheelchair as a quadriplegic from the teen years on. For Bristol, it meant an early death. And Bristol's father, it meant unspeakable agony. See, it is a wonderful plan. Please understand me. In talking about this, it's very important to recognize how God feels about us. I mean, the Scripture is full of statements about His love for us, His tenderness for us. He hurts when we hurt. He feels what we feel. He's there reaching out to us. He's a friend that sticks closer than a brother. All of those things are true. But it is also true that the Lord allows us, for reasons that are partially clear, but maybe not entirely clear. Paul says we see through a dark glass. We're never going to fully understand till we get on the other side. But for reasons that we don't fully comprehend, He allows us to go through these times where we can't figure out what He's doing. It is universal in a Christian life. If it hasn't happened to you yet, it's going to. And when it does, don't panic. God is still there whether you feel anything or not. And unless you understand that, you're not prepared for it. See, the problem is one of expectations. It's what you anticipate and what you expect. If you're led to believe God will jump through hoops when you get to a difficulty, and even if you do go through a hard time, He will explain it to you immediately and perhaps apologize for it. If you believe that, disillusionment is really not very far behind. And it's really dangerous to not understand. Now, Scripture is absolutely clear on this subject. I have spent more time researching When God Doesn't Make Sense than all the other books I've written combined. And it's had a tremendous impact on me personally. I have grown, my faith has grown as a result of this study.
1: Well, I'm James Dobson, and you've been listening to a lesson that I taught to the staff then. That was shortly after I wrote and published then new book called When God Doesn't Make Sense. And we are just getting started with this theme. I hope you'll be with us for this entire series, because to really understand the times when the whys of life become urgent and they blast into our Christian experience, and we have to prepare ourselves for them because they are part of the Christian life. You will not nail down all the answers to the whys that come into your life. You just will not. And to force them into tidy little platitudes will paint yourself in a corner. For example, when a child dies, some people will try to explain that away by saying that God wanted that little boy or girl in his garden. That's nonsense. That's foolish. The Lord doesn't deprive a mother or father of a precious child for his selfish purposes. You're trying to force an explanation that doesn't fit. So why do some children die? The answer to that question is we don't know. We have to live with unanswered questions. And what the Lord says to us in moments like these is, trust me.
2: 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Box 39000, Colorado Springs, Colorado 80949. Once again, our ministry mailing address is Dr. James Dobson's Family Talk, or you can just use those initials, JDFI for short, P.O. Box 39000, Colorado Springs, Colorado, the zip code 80949. Well, I'm Roger Marsh, and on behalf of all of us here at Family Talk and the Dr. James Dobson Family Institute, thanks so much for listening today. Be sure to join us again next time for part two of this very important presentation by Dr. James Dobson himself, centering on the theme of when God doesn't appear to make sense to us. That's coming up here on the next edition of Dr. James Dobson's Family Talk, the voice you trust for the family you love. This has been a presentation of the Dr. James Dobson Family Institute. Since 2010, the Dr. James Dobson Family Institute has been standing firm on these three pillars: faith, family, and freedom. 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
6: An emergency fund can be the difference between a financial setback and a financial crisis, but only if it's built the right way. Hi, I'm Rob West. Many people know they should have an emergency fund, but they're unsure how much to save or where that money should actually be kept. Today, we'll talk about why an emergency fund matters, how much is enough, and where it should live so that it's there when you need it most. And then we'll take your calls at 800-525-7000. 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An emergency fund is money set aside for unexpected, significant financial disruptions. Those two words matter: unexpected and significant. This money is reserved for the big disruptions that can shake up your financial life: job loss, a major medical emergency, a significant car repair, an urgent home repair, or another situation that suddenly interrupts your income or demands a large amount of cash. In other words, an emergency fund acts like a financial shock absorber. When something unexpected happens, it keeps the situation from turning into debt or financial chaos. Without an emergency fund, many people are forced to rely on credit cards or loans during difficult seasons. But with one in place, you create stability and breathing room during moments of uncertainty. A helpful rule of thumb is to keep 3 to 6 months of living expenses in your emergency fund. That means enough to cover essentials like housing, food, utilities, insurance, transportation, and other necessary expenses. For example, if your household needs $5,000 per month to cover basic expenses, a fully funded emergency fund would typically fall between $15,000 and $30,000. Where you fall in that range depends on your situation. If your income is very stable and predictable, 3 months may be sufficient. But if your income fluctuates, if you're self-employed, or if you want additional peace of mind, 6 months or even a little more may be appropriate. The goal isn't perfection. The goal is preparedness. Now, some of you may wonder if saving for emergencies reflects a lack of trust in God. But Scripture actually encourages wise preparation. Proverbs 6:6-8 says, "Go to the ant, O sluggard, consider her ways and be wise. Without any chief, officer, or ruler, she prepares her bread in summer and gathers her food in harvest." The ant doesn't worry about the future obsessively, but it does prepare wisely for what may come. That's the posture we want to take with our finances. An emergency fund isn't about trying to control the future. It's about stewarding today's resources wisely so that when tomorrow brings challenges, we're not forced into panic or unnecessary debt. Planning and trusting God are not opposites. In fact, wise planning is often an expression of faithful stewardship. Now, once you've decided how much to save, the next question becomes, where should you keep it? And this is where many people get tripped up. Because while an emergency fund should grow gradually, it's not meant to be invested. Why? Because investments like stocks and mutual funds fluctuate. If the market drops at the exact moment you need that money, your safety net suddenly becomes smaller. Similarly, locking emergency funds into something like a CD, a certificate of deposit, can limit your access. If you withdraw early, you may face penalties or lose interest. An emergency fund has two primary goals: safety and accessibility. You want that money to be protected, and you want to be able to access it quickly if something unexpected happens. That's why many financial advisors recommend keeping emergency funds in accounts such as high-yield savings or money market accounts. These accounts allow your money to earn a competitive interest rate while still remaining liquid and accessible when you need it. They're also insured, meaning your savings are protected while they sit there, earning a modest return without taking unnecessary risks. 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
6: Great to have you with us today on Faith and Finance. We're taking your calls and questions. If you have a question today, go ahead and call right now, 800-525-7000. Let's go to Texas. Diana, you'll be our first caller. Go ahead.
9: I'm just a real basic person. I started a 403B after working not a real high-paying job, but finally I was offered a 403B not very long ago, and now I work a different job where I do no longer contribute, but it's accrued maybe around $50,000. And my tax lady had told me back then, because I was paying very high taxes, to go ahead and stop doing Roth and put it in traditional, that I would not accrue that much money and I would be able to take $10,000 out per year tax free. So I followed her advice, and so now I have part in traditional and part in Roth.
6: Yes.
9: It's the only nest egg that I have. I was wondering, should I roll? I'm 68 and I am still working, but I'm not continuing to contribute with the job now. Should I move what's in traditional into Roth, and how would I do that if so?
6: Got it. Yes, it's a great question, and that would happen by way of what's called a Roth conversion. So here's a simple way to think about it. First of all, I like this idea that you have both, because having both the traditional and the Roth money gives you flexibility, which is great, to determine when it's appropriate to pull the money and pay tax on it from the traditional versus when you want to take the Roth money, the after-tax money. And a lot of that will be determined by the tax rates in retirement, but it gives you flexibility. So a Roth conversion means paying tax now. If you move the money from the traditional 403B to a Roth, the amount you convert is treated as taxable income this year. So the main question is, would I rather pay tax now or later? And generally speaking, that can make some sense if your current tax bracket is relatively low, you expect higher taxes later because you think tax rates are going up, which they probably are, and you want to reduce future required minimums, because the Roth does not have a required minimum at 73. The traditional does. But there are things to watch. Since you are still working,
10: you don't want to push yourself or any portion of this into a higher tax bracket because you have more taxable income as you make those conversions. And you don't want any IRMA surcharges on your Medicare, which comes from your modified adjusted gross income. So a lot of people will work with their CPA to say, how much could I transfer each year just a little bit at a time? You know, especially when you're talking about between retirement and when you start taking Social Security, if you haven't done that yet, that might be the window over maybe 2 or 3 or 4 years to do a little bit at a time so you don't, you know, experience any of those downsides that I mentioned. But give me your thoughts on that, Diana.
9: I am in my second year now of taking, I took it at 67 and a half.
10: Okay.
9: My Social Security. And I worked really hard last year and made a lot of money. I'm trying to pay down a mortgage and get that done in order to retire. You
10: okay.
9: know,
10: well, if that's going to continue this year, this would not be the year to do that conversion because it would not only put you back in that higher bracket with a portion of this, but it could cause Medicare premiums to go up because you have this higher income.
9: Would you explain IRMA? I'm not sure I understand exactly.
10: Sure. IRMA is basically what's called income-related monthly adjustments. And it's a surcharge for higher income retirees on their Medicare premiums. And so if your income is above a certain threshold, Medicare charges more for Part B, the doctor and coverage, and Part D, the prescription drug coverage. And they look at your tax return from 2 years ago to determine whether you owe IRMA. So 2 years from last year, so next year, you're probably, because you said I worked hard and I brought in, you know, a pretty good amount of income, that's probably going to result in you having an IRMA surcharge on your Medicare premiums next year for last year's income. And if you did a Roth conversion this year and you have, you know, a higher income, then 2 years from now, you may have another IRMA surcharge. So you just want to be careful there that you don't convert enough such that it pushes your what's called modified adjusted gross income above the threshold that's going to result in you paying more premium for Medicare.
9: Do you know what that threshold is?
10: Yeah, it's $109,000.
9: Oh, I have no fear of earning that much.
10: Okay. Well, but with a conversion, sometimes you can slip over that. So if that's not you, then you don't have to worry about that. So then it would just be limited to, am I going to pay more taxes on a portion of this because it's going to go from, you know, the 12% to the 22% bracket or something like that? And you just need to recognize, you know, that you're going to have less in that traditional IRA, which you could also, you know, pull out for charitable giving later and never pay tax on. So those are some things to think about. But I think if you want to do this over time, I would just work with your CPA to determine the right frequency and amounts. Diana, we appreciate your call today. Thanks for being on the program. To Cleveland, Ohio, Lawrence, go ahead.
11: Yes, hello, Rob. Thank you very much for your program. Greatly appreciated here.
10: Thank you.
11: I'd like to ask you a quick question. I have a 401 here at work. I'm 67 years old, and I'd like to withdraw money to purchase a car for, say, $25,000 versus, you know, taking a loan, paying interest. Is that something that I'm allowed to do, or do I have to talk to the plan administrator, or is that up to the administrator, or is it legal where they?
10: Yeah,
11: I can.
10: You can take a, so you're talking about taking a loan from the 401k to buy the car?
11: Or just withdraw the money.
10: Yeah, if you withdraw the money, it's going to be taxable. You're over 59 and a half, so you're not going to have the penalty. But 100% of what you take out is going to be taxable. So it would be added to your taxable income for the year. And then the other piece is, which is perhaps the bigger issue, is just the opportunity cost, because now that money's not available to compound and grow, you know, for the next, you know, 20 years while you're between now and when the Lord calls you home. Now, you could also say, listen, I've worked, you know, my whole life. I've got plenty of assets. And, you know, we haven't gotten into the rest of your situation in terms of how you're going to, you know, cover your income in this season of life. But if you've got enough assets and you say, listen, I just want to take this out, pay the tax on it, buy the car, well, that's fine. But we just need to factor this into, okay, what other assets do you have? and how are you going to fund your lifestyle expenses moving forward? I'd rather you, you know, do that without taking the money out of the 401k, just so we can keep as much growing for you as possible. But if you have enough in the way of assets, that may be perfectly appropriate. Does that make sense?
11: Yeah, I don't have enough in assets. I mean, I'm going to be stretched then.
10: Okay.
11: You know, so it'd probably be better to leave the money in there, like you say, and let it grow.
10: I think so. And then the question is, okay, now how do we solve for the car? And do you have a car right now? I mean, the cheapest car you can own is usually the one you have right now, and you continue to drive it. You know, if it becomes cost prohibitive and you need to buy a new one, you know, maybe you find something for $18,000 and you take a small loan out, and, you know, you try to just pay on it as quick as you can. But I would try to preserve as much of that 401k money as possible, just because it sounds like you're going to need that. And so let's keep that money growing for you. We appreciate your call today, Lawrence. Hopefully that gives you a few ideas. Back after this. Stay with us.
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10: This is Faith and Finance, biblical wisdom for your financial decisions. I'm Rob West. Looks like we have one line open today, 800-525-7000. You can call right now. All right, back to the phones we go to Louisiana. Hi, Mary. Go ahead.
14: I have a question. Say if I was interested in doing a reverse mortgage. Once you do that, that means that house no longer would belong to me?
10: No, it just has a lien against it. So it's similar to you having a conventional mortgage. You're still on the deed. It's just that loan, that mortgage has to be satisfied before you can transfer or sell the home to somebody else with a clear title. So it's just like any other mortgage, Mary. There is one distinction, though, that actually works in the favor of the reverse mortgage. So if you have a conventional mortgage, so a typical mortgage that you'd have on your home where you make a scheduled monthly payment over 30 years, you are signing personally for that mortgage. So yes, the home is serving as collateral, but if the home ever lost value and you owed more on that mortgage than the home was worth, and you tried to sell it, and the sale price didn't give you enough to pay off the mortgage, you'd be personally responsible to make sure that the mortgage is paid in full. With the reverse mortgage, that's not the case. The only collateral for the reverse mortgage is the home. And if the home lost value and the mortgage ended up being more than the home was worth, the Federal Housing Administration, the FHA, steps in and makes up that difference. So you never have anything beyond the value of the home. Now, if the mortgage, the reverse mortgage, ended up being less than the home was worth, well, then after it's paid, whatever's remaining from the sale could be passed on to your heirs. But you still own the home. It's just that the reverse mortgage has to be paid either when you sell it or at your death. Does that make sense?
14: Yeah, so you can do it like a reverse mortgage for probably about a year.
10: Well, so you've got a few options with a reverse mortgage. So you can use it. Do you have an existing mortgage on your home?
14: Yes, sir.
10: Okay. And what is the balance roughly of that mortgage? Do you know?
14: Not right offhand, but it's...
10: Is it less than half of the value of the home?
14: Not really.
10: Okay. Yeah. So that wouldn't work. You have to have at least 50% equity in the house. So the mortgage that you have today couldn't be more than 50% of the value of the home. So if your home's worth $200,000, you'd have to have a mortgage less than $100,000 in order to qualify. So if you don't, you would need to wait because that's one of the two big criteria. You have to be at least 62 and you have to have at least 50% equity in the house. So perhaps you continue paying on that mortgage. And then when you get to 50%, because you're paying down the mortgage and your house is appreciating, well, then you could consider it. And one of the benefits is, even if you didn't take any additional money out, you could just pay off your existing mortgage, again, assuming it's half the value or less, with the reverse mortgage, and then you just eliminate that mortgage payment, which could help you balance your budget if you're running really tight in this season of life. Hope that helps you, Mary. Thanks for your call. Let's head to Mississippi. Tammy, go ahead.
15: Yes, sir. I have a quick question. I'm on full benefits disability, and I heard that at retirement age that it would flip over to retirement and not be disability. I'm not sure about that, but would it flip over at 62 or 65? If it did at 62, would I be able to earn any money, or would I still be in the not being able to earn anything?
10: Okay, so you're on SSDI, Social Security Disability Insurance, is that right?
15: Yes, sir.
10: Okay, so when does disability switch to regular Social Security? Well, if you're on SSDI, it automatically converts to regular retirement benefits at your full retirement age. So for most people today, your full retirement age is somewhere between 66 and 67, depending on your birth year. There's no reduction, there's no new application, there's no change in the payment amount. It just changes categories. But it's not 62 or 65, it's full retirement age. What year were you born?
15: Okay, well, I was born in 68.
10: Okay, 1968?
15: Yes, sir.
10: So your full retirement age should be 67. So your disability check will automatically switch to standard Social Security benefits at 67 with no change in the payment amount.
15: Okay. Well, after 67, will I roll over and be able to, you know, like take jobs without being penalized?
10: Yes. So once you convert to Social Security, regular Social Security, then the Social Security rules apply. And after full retirement age, which is 67 for you, there is no earnings limit whatsoever.
15: Okay. That's what I needed to know. Thank you so much.
10: All right. You're welcome. Thanks for your call today. Let's go to Oregon. Hi, Betty. Go ahead.
16: Thank you for taking the call. My question is, I'm currently 71, but I'm a planner and a plotter. Regarding my IRA, I plan to do QCD to minimize the amount that I'm going to give to the Fed with that increase. So since my birthday is in August, do I do my QCD giving prior to my August birthday or between August and December? I'm just wondering, when do they calculate the amount that my RMD should be? Because it's about timing, and I want to be able to do my giving prior to them calculating the RMD. You know what I mean? So that I totally avoid the tax hit.
10: Yeah. Well, the RMD is calculated based on the balance December 31st each year. You can start doing qualified charitable distributions now because you can begin doing them once you reach age 70 and a half. And the money goes directly to the qualified charity. It is not part of your taxable income. You don't get a deduction, but it's never taxed. So it doesn't hit your adjusted gross income. And when you start to have required minimums at 73, any amount you give through a qualified charitable distribution will count toward your required minimum. But if you want to start lowering that balance now, you can start doing qualified charitable distributions anytime after 70 and a half.
16: Okay.
10: Is that helpful?
16: That's what I've been doing. So they calculate the RMD at December 31st, right?
10: Yes, ma'am.
16: What it will be?
10: That's
16: and
10: correct.
16: And then it's due in that subsequent tax year. It's due in the next tax year, right?
10: That's exactly right. Yep.
16: Okay, very good.
10: And yep, you have until April after the year you turn 73, your first year, and then by December 31st, every year following. So we appreciate you checking in with us, though, Betty. I love the fact that you want to get more of this into the kingdom through your giving. And if you can reduce taxable income as a part of that, then go for it. That's a great thing. Hey, thanks for being on the program today. Lord bless you. Big thanks to my team today. Thankful for Taylor and Devin and Sandy and Patty and everybody that makes this possible here at FaithFi every day. Go out and live as a faithful steward. Make God your ultimate treasure. Hold money loosely. Make it a tool. Give it generously. Invest it strategically. And come back and join us tomorrow. We'll see you then. Bye-bye.
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18: I'm Steve O'Dell with Mission Network News. The recent arrest of six Christians in southwest China highlights growing religious freedom concerns in the country. Todd Nettleton with the Voice of the Martyrs USA says these believers were apparently involved in church activities for children. The case is only one example of the Chinese Communist Party's push to bring religion under state ideology and control. Last week, top United States and Chinese leaders met in Beijing. Pray that advocates will speak up for persecuted Chinese Christians. Pray for the encouragement and strengthening of imprisoned believers. Next, Keys for Kids Summer Reading Club begins June 1st. They invite families to sign up to receive their Word with Zach devotional materials or unlocked devotional materials for teens. Greg Yoder with Keys for Kids says the program can help kids develop habits of daily scripture reading and study that will last into their adult lives. Please pray that families will get involved and that kids will draw near to Christ. Mission Network News, a service of One Way Ministries. I'm Steve O'Dell.
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19: For American Family News, I'm Robert Thornton. The Justice Department is setting up a nearly $2 billion compensation fund for alleged victims of political prosecution. Here's Fox's Jared Halpern.
20: President Trump and members of his family agreed to drop a lawsuit against the IRS in exchange for the Justice Department creating a $1.7 billion anti-weaponization fund. Acting Attorney General Todd Blanche says the fund sets up a lawful process for victims of lawfare and weaponization. Government watchdogs and Democrats say the fund has little oversight and will benefit friends of the president with meritless claims. The lawsuit against the IRS was filed in response to the leak of tax records by an agency contractor. At the White House, Jared Halpern, Fox News.
19: There's more reaction to the summit between Presidents Trump and Xi. Retired Colonel Bob McGinnis, senior fellow for national security at the Family Research Council, made these comments on Washington Watch.
21: President Xi emphasized strategic rivalry and the risk of conflict vis-a-vis, obviously, Taiwan. And, of course, President Trump took a very different tone. And he really, emphasized friendship and, deals, trade deals, stability and the like. I think that there wasn't a lot of substance, but there was some very clear messaging. As your reporter indicated, President Xi didn't hold anything back when he talked about Taiwan. And it's because it's a red line for the Chinese Communist Party. The regime depends upon eventually taking back that what they call a breakaway province.
19: He said the summit was a global power struggle and talked about why Taiwan is important.
21: Taiwan produces maybe 80-90% of the world's advanced semiconductors. Those semiconductors are in your cell phones. They really are the heart of artificial intelligence. They make up the brains of military systems that we depend upon, communication systems and the like. And the second issue is that Taiwan is really the anchor for the what we call the first island chain.
19: McGinnis went on to say that if Taiwan were to fall into Chinese hands, this would alter the balance of power in the Asian arena and would perhaps destabilize Korea, Japan, and the Philippines, and possibly Australia. Homeschool Legal Defense Association has concerns about a bill in Connecticut. AFN's Chris Woodward spoke with the organization to find out what's at stake.
22: The measure is known as House Bill 5468. HSLDA attorney Ralph Rodriguez described it as a bill to regulate homeschoolers. This in a state that for the last 40 years has had virtually no regulation for homeschooling.
23: Unfortunately, there have been some high-profile instances of
0: child abuse and in a couple of instances, tragic deaths of children that certain actors in the state and nationally are trying to pin as homeschool cases. The stated intention of the policy is to try to differentiate between folks who are lawfully homeschooling and wanting to do so in the right way from folks who are trying to use the lax laws in the state of Connecticut as a means to cover for their criminal intentions towards their children.
22: It's been approved in both chambers of the legislature and now awaits the governor's signature.
0: The two most controversial parts of the bill are annual notice to the school district of residence when you intend to homeschool for that school year, and the most egregious being upon withdrawing one's child from a public school setting, that triggers a mandatory review by the Department of Children and Families. Parents everywhere should be absolutely concerned. Homeschooling is on the rise and public school participation is dropping. There's been a trend to try to regulate homeschoolers for various reasons.
22: I'm Chris Woodward.
19: The Storm Prediction Center says there is a moderate risk, a level 4 out of 5, of severe storms this afternoon and evening over parts of eastern Kansas, southeast Nebraska, northwest Missouri, and southwest Iowa. Strong to intense tornadoes are possible. Monitor local media outlets for the latest. See more news at AFN.net.
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33: This is Wretched Radio. I'm kind of creeping myself out. Wasn't that a Flintstones episode? Where the guy would put it, like the gun or whatever it was, a stick, into the back of Fred Flintstone, and he'd tell him, put him up.
10: Probably.
33: Oh, you don't know?
10: I don't remember.
33: You had bad parents. They should have made you watch more cartoons.
10: I did. I just don't remember.
33: Have you found anything wretched lately? We would covet it in a non-sinful kind of way. If you please send all things wretched to idea@wretched.org, or please text questions, comments, conundrum snarks to Jimmy's home phone. He'll answer it 24/7, and if he doesn't, be offended. 877-282-2337.
10: Excuse me while I hide all of my things of value before you come mug me. This is from Teresa. This is a really good comment. You remember we had this conversation earlier this week about leaving your church when it's warm and not warm and friendly and clicky.
33: Yeah, good teaching and all of that, but it just feels a little burr.
10: Yeah, right. So she had a really good comment. She said, our church is very doctrinally solid, but also clicky.
33: So right, could you stop right there?
10: Yeah.
33: We don't have George Barna on the case.
10: That's true.
33: But do you think that the clickiness, I know the Corinthian church was clicky. We've got an entire book in the Bible dedicated to clicks. But so I know that it's a thing for the church. But do you think clicks are more common in conservative Bible teaching churches than in more mainline evangelical or even charismatic churches?
10: I just think it's human nature.
33: Okay.
10: I honestly do. I think people don't mean to be that way. Some of them do, but I think they don't intend to do that.
33: Yeah, and incidentally, not every Bible teaching church is cold. There are some you walk in and it's like, wow, I've been missing you people and I've never met you before.
10: Right.
33: They can be amazingly warm. So I don't know that it's predominantly that, but I do think we do see it a fair amount in conservative churches. Mm. I ain't got no explanation for it, Lucy.
10: Well, so Teresa goes on to say our church is clicky also, but my husband and I, we started
4: started to feel resentful towards the people of the church. The Lord was gracious, motivated me to take down their prayer requests during Sunday school and pray for them. And over time, I approached them one by one to check on them and see how they were doing. I also checked in on those people via Facebook Messenger that had Facebook, and that's been a beautiful way to build deep, meaningful relationships with people who didn't seem to care before my efforts. And it took my mind off expecting things from them and put it towards being productive for me to care for them.
33: Yeah.
4: They're really quite wonderful Christian brothers and sisters, and it was worth the effort.
33: Good on them.
4: Yeah.
33: Who was that? Was that a man or a woman?
4: Teresa.
33: Well done.
4: Yep.
33: Well, somebody has to take the first step. Somebody's got to stick out the hand and start a conversation. I know we like for other people to do that, but if we all have that attitude, nobody's going to do it. And then what do you get? A cold church. And it might not be your natural inclination to be chatty and friendly, but as best you can to start those conversations and to try to engage with people. I don't think, okay, it's going to happen where somebody is like just cold no matter what you do. But I think most people open up, and the idea of writing down prayer requests so that you can ask them, hey, we were supposed to pray for your aunt's ankle. How's she doing? Well, I'll tell you, that's personal interaction. That's good play. Good word.
4: Yep.
33: Well absolutely. Done. 877-282-2337.
4: Here's an interesting question from Anonymous. She texted in and said, Todd, would it be appropriate to give my pastor a gift to convey my gratefulness for his hard work and dedication to our congregation? For reference, I'm a woman, so I'm not sure this would be seen as appropriate.
33: It can be a very appropriate. It doesn't. Isn't it tragic that we live in a world where if a woman would give a gift, that the automatic insinuation or the inference is, oh, it's romantic. What a shame. What a shame. Don't let the world pressure you into that. You can be discreet about it for the sake of wisdom, how you wrap it and present it, etc. But I don't think that because somebody might talk, that should preclude you from giving him something to express your appreciation. I think he'll appreciate it a great deal. Write an appropriate note that goes with it so it doesn't come across potentially as being something that could be misinterpreted. But he would love it. Pastors need encouragement. They really do. They just need encouragement. They're doing stuff. Well, the good ones. They're doing stuff all day dealing with the needs of the sheep. Nobody sees it. Nobody knows. Nobody is aware of the tireless hours that are put in to tend to the sheep of his fold. So give some encouragement. Yeah. Keep on keeping on.
4: You mean he works more than Sundays?
33: 877-282-2337.
4: All right, here's another text from Anonymous. Todd, if heaven is perfect and without sin, how could Satan and his angels rebel against God?
33: Well, because it's not glorification season. They had the ability to do that, so they did. You won't. It's a different dispensation. It's a different time. It's if you will, it's pre-eternity and future eternity. You will not be able to fall. That would totally violate. It would totally dismantle. I'm looking for a stronger word. It would obliterate the cross. That it wasn't efficacious enough to save you forever, but it is, so you don't have to worry that you're going to be one of them. I started watching, I got to go back to this video. Ken Ham made a video. He was going to talk about when he thought the angels fell. Ah, I started it, and I didn't finish. Maybe we'll find that and share that, because I think there's worse ways to use your time than to try to sort that. And I'm not sure that there's anything like so conclusive that we know exactly the second when it happened. But I would rely and trust somebody like Ken Ham, who gives things like that a lot of thought. Do you know why? Because it's in the book of Genesis. And if it's in the book of Genesis, then Ken's all over it. 877-282-2337.
4: This is from Thomas. Todd, can you explain the office of evangelist in Ephesians 4? I feel like every church has a pastor teacher, but most don't have an evangelist. Not just someone who goes out and does evangelism, but also equips the saints for the work of evangelism.
33: Yeah. Yeah, we don't hear about it much, do we? Because we've seemed to have overlooked that office. The first time that it was really brought to my attention, I heard Paul Washer just kind of toss it off once in a sermon. He said, personally, I think there are three offices. Wait, what? What? It's Elder Deacon Paul, don't you know? But then when he went to that passage to say, and evangelist, they seem to be lumped together in an official capacity, if you will. Please note, everybody is supposed to be a deacon. Everybody is supposed to be serving. But there is an office of deacon. There's an office of elder. And I think I agree with Paul. There's an office of evangelist. Why don't we have more of those? We do an awful lot of missions work. Why not in our own neighborhood? I know of very few full-time evangelists. There are some churches where you will see the pastor of evangelism, and it's like, you go, church. All right, I'm thinking of Josh Williamson in the UK. He's now working with a ministry. He's in a local church. He was, if I recall, sorry if I get this wrong, Josh, he was at a church where he was the evangelism pastor, and his job was to hit the streets and to share the gospel. Whoa. Don't see that too much. Now, should the office of evangelist have an authority component to it? I don't think so. I don't think so. You can't have vying authorities in an organism. So I think the elder would be the one who has, if you will, rightly defined authority. Deacons are servants, and evangelists are servants too. They're equipping the saints. They're helping the saints. And they're going out to do what sometimes many people can't. They work a full-time job. They can't go out to the market. They can't be in the park at lunchtime. And so they go. So I don't think it has any sort of authority connected to it. But I do think it has a strong argument for being in office. What say you, Jimmy?
5: You know, I completely agree. I think we definitely need to have someone in the church, not just doing a lot of evangelism, but equipping the people of the church to do it as well. Because we tell people all the time in church that you're responsible for evangelizing. You have a responsibility, but we don't necessarily teach them the proper way to go about it.
33: Guess what we're doing here at Wretched?
5: What are we doing?
33: We're teaching people about evangelism on campuses. Here's the word that's stuck in my mind. You might be hearing about this more. Just in thinking about, there's 24 hours in a day. How can we maximize impact? And the word that keeps popping into my brain, no, it's not divinely inspired. It's just the word that I keep thinking about is multiplication. Multiplication. So for instance, I can go to a campus and in the course of an afternoon, witness to 6-8 kids. Good. That's a good work. But what if we went to the campuses and we trained student leaders like we did down at Georgia Tech? So whatever it was, 30, 40, 50 kids that were assembled bright-eyed and bushy-tailed in the morning to train them to do evangelism, what would be the result? Multiplication. I go one day, I'm gone. They're there a ton of days, and there's more of them. Train your people how to evangelize. This is Wretched Radio.
5: Hey, thanks for listening to Wretched Radio today. Seriously, I mean it. Thank you so much for being a part of what we do here at Fortis Institute, not just with Wretched Radio, but with all of our other content that we're producing on a daily basis. 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
6: Should Christians drink? 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It's a teaching series with Todd Friel, Phil Johnson, and Ty Blackburn, all walking you through one of the most neglected and most misused doctrines in all of Scripture. And when you actually understand Christian liberty, you stop majoring on minors. 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
1: 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I don't care if the Cowardly Lion said, put him up. I'm telling you, there is a cartoon where the criminal would put like his finger in the back of the cartoon character. Put him up. And it wasn't the Cowardly Lion. I just can't find it on the YouTube machine. 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
3: All right, this is a text from David. Todd, I recently learned that my wife believes Christians should only get preaching and teaching from pastors and elders who personally know them, and thus we should never listen to a sermon from MacArthur or Sproul, nor listen to Christian advice or Q&As from Todd Friel. Can you think of any biblical basis for this view?
1: I'm going to get thrown in there. Can I think of any biblical? I can think of a sentiment that would say that the pastor that knows you delivers a better sermon than John MacArthur. Why? Because that sermon was prepared for you. So in that sense, it is a better sermon, even if it isn't as oratorically grand and soaring as some of the great guys, because it was written by your shepherd for you. So I would say those sermons are better. They're more pointed, but there's nothing in the Bible that would indicate that you cannot benefit from other sermons and preaching. And I think this might be a little bit of a stretch, but I think a reasonable comparison would be, well, Paul doesn't know you. Do you read Titus and Philemon and 1st and 2nd Corinthians? He didn't know you, but he wrote it and you benefit from it. So I don't think that there's any reason to cancel somebody who's not your pastor. I don't see any biblical warrant for that. Simultaneously, I would say, well, I agree with the sentiment that says your pastor's sermons, because they know you, are better. But that doesn't mean that the other ones need to be canceled. 877-282-2337.
3: This is from Alex. Todd, I would like to know your thoughts on the use of nicotine pouches as a Christian. Would they be in the similar category as drunkenness?
1: Okay, I'm a little handcuffed on this one because I've never had a nicotine patch. I did try nicotine gum once. Oh, remember Dr. Jason Lyle? He's one of our fellows.
3: Yep, I remember this.
1: He recommended for COVID that when you lost your sense of taste, chew the nicotine gum because it can bring it back. It didn't. Furthermore, oy, oy, oy, my daughter, she got the parasmia from the COVID business, which means not only do you lose your taste, but things smell horrific. Everything smelled like rotten meat. I gave her some of that nicotine gum. She actually called me into her office. Could you come to my office, please? Like really quick. She was lying on the ground. The nicotine gum gave her such a head spin. Yeah. She was just reeling and had to lay down or she was going to fall off of her chair. So I guess I did learn something about nicotine. It can give you a buzz. Is that what a nicotine patch does?
3: I'm sure it gives you nicotine like in gradual stages to keep you from feeling so...
1: But it doesn't get you a drunk-like feeling, does it?
3: No. I think he was just asking if it's in the same category, just using nicotine in general.
1: I don't think it's a sin to use nicotine by inhaling that horrible smoke into your lungs. I don't think it's real bright, but I don't think it's a sin. So I don't see any reason why you couldn't use a nicotine patch if the idea is to get you off of the stuff that blackens your lungs. I can't think of any sort of biblical prohibition that would say you couldn't use that, almost like medicine. Now, having said that, it can be probably misused in some ways. If you aren't determined to stop smoking, I would think that the nicotine patch might help you get rid of the initial cravings. But if you like smoking and you desire it, I can't help but wonder how long lasting the nicotine gum effect or the nicotine patch effect is going to have on you. I think there needs to be a commitment. I'm done with this. I'm not going to do this. And here are the reasons why. And then use the nicotine patch to help you if you need to. Jimmy, you're more of an expert on smoking.
3: Well, I did smoke for a long time, but no, I agree with you. You mean Dr. Jason Lyle was wrong about something?
1: Is that for me?
3: For
1: me.

0: He's not wrong. By the way, we got a big announcement with Dr. Jason Lyle. You're going to flip when you hear. Jimmy, when do we get to make that announcement?
1: I don't know.
0: Thank you.
1: Don't put it on me.
0: Well, it's soon. I would think you've been working on that project. So it's going to be coming soon. Oh, I think you're going to dig it so much. Jason Lyle, he's a gem. He's a brilliant guy, and he's way smarter than the average bear, but he's still able to bring it way down so that people like me who don't know much about nicotine patches can get it. 877-282-2337.
1: All right, this is a little bit of a dated question, but I think it still applies. It's a text sent from Anonymous. Todd, if my church is planning on having a woman preach on Mother's Day, should my family and I still attend?
0: No.
1: There we go. Next question.
0: No. No. Because somebody, the entire time she's standing there, she's sinning there. And so would be the elders who said this is a good idea. I'll leave aside, I'm not actually going to, but I'll just for the sake of saying it, leave aside that letting a federal holiday or a national holiday dictate the content of the service and to have it override the clear prohibition that I do not allow women to teach and have authority over men. To let Hallmark dictate that we're not going to obey that. Instead, we're going to have a woman preach. I'll just leave that aside for a moment. Instead, just focus on to go there. You're sitting there. You're downloading it. You're learning from. And I don't think you'd be sinning, but you'd be viewing a sin. And your presence would give it a bit of an endorsement. And I don't think that you want to do that. And all that said, I think I'd talk to your pastors about this. You might want to know where they stand on this issue because I can almost guarantee, in fact, I would love an exception. Somebody find an exception. Somebody use the AI machine to find out if there's ever been a church who waffled on the role of elder and opened up the door for women to be preachers and teachers, that they didn't take the next step, which is almost inevitably going to be another liberal step toward progressivism. Probably about sexuality and gender will be next. You name a church that didn't start by opening the door of the role of pastor. Who gets to fill that role and isn't now totally wonky? And if they're not totally wonky, they will be. They just need a little bit more time. Ask the ELCA. Ask the Presbyterian Church America. Ask the United Methodist Church. All of them began with the issue of women. That's why I'm telling you, some prayers would be worth being offered for the Southern Baptist Convention when they meet in Orlando. They're going to have the conversation again. Let's hope that they shut the door. Because if they keep it open, even this little crack, I think the majority of people, they're good guys. But there are some people that are just practicing bad discernment. I just saw Heath Lambert. Boy, that guy, I'm telling you, he's so pastoral. Just more and more every year I see Heath, just more pastoral. He was talking to his brothers in the SBC, and he said, I don't think the issue for the SBC in any of these skirmishes is about our convictions, the core convictions. We believe the Bible. We believe in the inspired, infallible, inerrant Word of God. We believe in the Trinity. We believe that Jesus died for sinners. He said, so I don't think the issue is faith statement as much as it is discernment and application. So he called for wisdom. Good word, Heath. And I think that we should be praying for the SBC because if the door is left open, even with the SBC, even if they like keep it, well, it's mostly shut, but it's just open a little bit, it'll get open more and more and more and more until the door is kicked down and egalitarianism will march in, progressivism, wokeism will march in and take it over like it has to every other denomination that has allowed this. Name a church that didn't go woke or progressive or liberal after they caved on the issue of role of women in the role of elder. 877, talk to your pastors, 282-2337.
1: So this is from Alexandra. Todd, how can I grow in love for God's word?
0: Wow. You want me to tackle that in 1 minute?
1: Well,
0: I can. I'll do it in under 5 seconds.
1: Okay.
0: Read his word. That's it. How can you grow in love for the word? Read it and find a way to read it where it's more practical and helpful. We've mentioned throughout the course of history here at Wretched Land that you should read your Bible so that it actually feeds you. And we've listed a number of the different ways you can do that. Try those different ways. The way to love your Bible more is to read your Bible more. And you say, well, I'm not wanting to read my Bible because I'm just not digging it right now. Well, the answer is read your Bible and you'll start digging it. Okay, that was 30 seconds. But in brief, read your Bible and you will love your Bible. And even when you don't feel like reading your Bible, read your Bible. Nobody has ever read the Bible when they didn't want to and finished and went, wish I hadn't done that. You'll always be glad that you did. If you're not loving it at the time, read it and read it so that it feeds you and grows you in your love for King Jesus. This is Wretched Radio.
2: Did your parents ever use this line when you were a kid? Do as I say, not as I do. Hi, I'm Mark Gregston with Parenting Today's Teens. It may sound good in theory, but in reality, kids base their habits and attitudes on what they see, not on what they hear. For example, if parents aren't grateful, their children won't be either. When moms and dads don't know how to handle conflict, neither will their kids. And if parents never demonstrate self-control, well, you get the point. Hey, I know that nobody's perfect, but this week, take my challenge to reflect on a kind of legacy you're leaving. Do you practice what you preach, or is it just talk? As parents, let's be godly examples to our families and both say and do what's right.
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5: All these people, these secularists, you know, overpopulation, famine, climate. But here's what The Atlantic said. They said in 51 years of Earth Day and radical climate initiatives, not only have Paul Ehrlich and his, you know, crew been wrong, but spectacularly wrong. And I love the way they worded that, that all the doom and gloom. And Tim, when I was in my undergrad in the late 80s, I remember my professors were passionately saying, because of Ronald Reagan, the human race will die out in 10 years if we don't do all these, gotta end automobiles. And but not only wrong, but spectacularly wrong.
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6: Important dates in Christian history. 70 AD. Titus destroys Jerusalem and the temple. The separation between Christianity and Judaism deepens, and Christians spread throughout the Roman Empire, spreading the gospel as they go. God uses tragedy to forward his great commission. 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
7: Put him up! And then boy, you gonna put him up.
0: That's all I could find. Put him up. This is Wretched Radio. It's driving me bonkers. I can't find the put him up cartoon. There was a, if you know it, would you please spare me? I will be twisting until that I discover who is the cartoon character who would burgle people. I guess you don't burgle people. You burgle a home. You hold him up. And he would say, put him up. Who was that cartoon character?
1: I don't know.
0: 877-282-2337. That is the toll-free number here at Wretched Land. If you find something on the internet that you could forward to us, we'd be muy grateful, super grateful. So many things are discovered when you send them that I would never find by myself. Internet's kind of a big place. So if you find something wretched, please email it to idea@wretched.org.
1: All right, this is from Ryan. Todd, I greatly appreciate how you carefully answer questions from church members or congregation members who wonder about leaving the church. But what about pastors?
0: Oh.
1: Is there a time and a proper way in which a pastor should consider leaving a church? I know many leave churches for want of a better term, for an upward career move, leaving a smaller work for a larger one. But what if a pastor truly feels led, not a fan of that word, but it's what we say, to leave their current ministry? Or what if they feel the church is no longer really behind them? I've known a couple of pastors who have left because they felt if they stayed, it would cause disunity in the body.
0: Yeah, that dynamic can certainly happen. I have to ask myself a question. Is there a Bible verse that says when a pastor takes a call, well, whether it's an internal call from the church because he grew up in that church, or it was an external call and they came to that church, is there a Bible verse that says that that is for life? And I haven't heard one yet. Now, I think some people have tried to, like, hey, it seems to be pointing in that direction. Okay, but I don't see a definitive verse, an explicit text that says a pastor must stay in the same pastorate for forever. Furthermore, that could be violating some wisdom, because there are some times when, unfortunately, a pastor in a congregation, here's a very common scenario. For instance, the pastor gets called. They did the candidating and they spent time together, but he gets there and either the pastor ain't what they thought they were getting, or the congregation isn't the way that they represented themselves. And it's just a mess. And it just doesn't work. Now, should the guy say, well, too bad, everybody, just buckle in because I'm going to be here for the next 50 years. I don't think that that's wisdom. There can be times for a pastor to go when a church situation can be deleterious for him to stay there. That should, of course, be done with a lot of wisdom. It should be done with consultation with other pastors, the people that disciple you even as a pastor, because you want to be wise about it, because leaving a church, it always causes pain on some level. It's always, I'm thinking about Paul when he said goodbye to the elders of Ephesus on the dock. They wept together, wept because their pastor was leaving. So anytime a pastor goes, there's going to be some pain. It should be done carefully and thoughtfully. I do believe that it can be done. And that even goes for taking, if you will, an upward call where it's a bigger church. I think that there are so many dynamics that need to be considered that could actually change a man's decision. For instance, what is going on currently in the life of his church? What's happening? What's the trajectory of that church? From the standpoint, I'm talking numerical growth, more people coming. What about the souls that are there that are so currently reliant on his care? If he leaves, what's going to happen to them? Furthermore, how many years has he been there already? When a pastor has been someplace like 20 years, 30 years, I just think that that weighs heavier. I didn't say it's conclusive. I didn't say it's definitive, but I do say that it weighs more than a guy who's been there for 3 years. There's just a difference. So all of those things need to be considered. And without a Bible verse that explicitly says you can never leave the church, I say you can. Just be slow, just be wise. And remember, even if you leave on the best of terms, it's painful. And that should be weighed too. You got anything else, Jimmy?
1: No.
0: I was thorough.
1: Yeah, I
0: perfect
1: think so.
0: Answer. Wonderful. 877-282-2337.
1: This is a text from Anonymous. Todd, are baptism saves Church of Christ members believers?
0: Say that again?
1: Are baptism saves Church of Christ members believers? So baptismal regeneration.
0: Yeah.
1: My parents believe this way, and I don't know whether or not to pray for their salvation or to pray that they'll simply see the gospel differently.
0: Look, that theology is heretical. Okay, that we can all affirm, correct? Because it's adding to salvation. Now, here's where it gets a little bit tricky, is in the application. What the individual knows and how they understand it. And there are some people that they've just persuaded themselves that, and it could be just a literal self-deception in this case. They don't think it's a work. I think that you got to talk to the individual to understand what they believe about this. Furthermore, there can be a lot of people in churches that believe that baptism saves. They don't. They don't think about it. They don't consider it. They're not paying attention. They just don't care. They're genuine believers, but they just don't think it through. So all that being said, the doctrine itself, anything that adds to salvation, that if we can't call that heresy, then heresy should be torn out of the Christian dictionary, because if it doesn't qualify, if not believing in grace alone doesn't qualify for heresy, then nothing does. But as far as labeling a church member, pastor would be a different conversation. I presume he studied it more. But an individual in a congregation who believes it, I'd want to know why they believe it, what their understanding of it is. Do they think that it's a work? Do they think that it's just something that they've persuaded themselves it doesn't contribute to salvation? I think you need to do some digging. Jimmy, I'm thinking about the time that it was the Duck Dynasty when they were breaking big.
1: Yep, they're Church of Christ.
0: Yep, and wanted to find out what the Robinson family, or at least the ones that were on the TV, taught about it. So I called the pastor, and I spent, it was 35 minutes on the phone with the pastor. And I was trying to get it. Hey, do you believe that you have to be baptized in order to be saved? And it was chin boogie for 30 minutes. It was finally when I said, all right, let's try this. That's where I was at. All right, how's about this scenario? I get saved. All right, I repent and put my trust in Jesus Christ. I'm on my way to your church to get baptized, but I get T-boned and killed on my way there. Am I going to heaven? And his answer was, well, we'd leave that up to God.
5: Mm-hmm.
0: You just answered my question. You just answered my question. So before you say that your folks are condemned or saved for that matter, spend some time talking to them. And if you want to go to the Bible with them, I think the best place to go would probably be Galatians 4, Galatians 5, just the second half of Galatians, where Paul really gets into circumcision and that it is damning. It's another gospel. And that is why baptism, you can just take out the word circumcision and put in baptism. No, you're probably going to have to wrangle through the Bible verses, probably Acts chapter 2, that deal with the subject of baptism, which you can explain. But I think showing them, we got to get this right, mom and dad, because if you're thinking that baptism saves, Paul says right here, you're damned.
1: I think the entire book of Galatians would be a good place to walk through. I mean, it's Galatians 2, not justified by works of the law.
0: Oh, true.
1: Yeah, so I think the entire book is good.
0: Yeah, I agree. There's just a lot you have to kind of go through. I think he really picks it up second half of the book of Galatians, but fair enough. The entire book will do. It's not that long anyway.
1: But your point also as well in Acts, study EIS, E-I-S, that word is big here.
0: It is big, but also word order is really big. And what Paul was saying, so you've got to dig into the Greek grammar in Acts chapter 2, where it talks about baptism now saves. I think it's really clear. You get saved, then you get baptized. I think it's unfortunately, it's a translation issue. I think the same thing is true with speaking in tongues. If we had stopped using the word tongues and simply said languages, I think a lot of the confusion would just evaporate, because it just allows you to go, well, it's tongues, it's something different. It's like a different form of speech. No. Pentecost, they were speaking languages. In fact, it even lists, it catalogs the languages. So I think you got to deal with those texts. You're going to have to go through them. But I think personally, the starting place is anything that adds to works. It is outside of grace alone. There's other issues, though, too, that if you're dealing with your mom and dad, and it's my understanding the Church of Christ they vary in their dogmatic approach to works, and that there are some that are very works-based, and that you have to do works in order to be saved. You'll want to talk to them about that too, because they might be thinking that their salvation, or at least maintaining their salvation, is incumbent upon them. It is not. Jesus maintains our salvation so that he gets all of the credit. So I might suggest, if you're going to sit down with your mom and dad, get your book, your Bible marked up, get your Bible verses ready to go, be ready to explain them, and let the Word do the heavy lifting. This is Wretched Radio.
8: Conflict. That's not an if in your life, that's a win. You will most definitely disagree with your spouse, your kids, your coworkers, your in-laws, maybe all of them in the same week. The question is whether those disagreements turn your home into a war zone or something you can actually resolve. That's what our resource Conflict is all about. Todd Friel, who admits he's an expert in conflict, mostly because he's caused so much of it, and Dr. John Street will both challenge you to respond in ways so radically biblical that even the people you've been fighting with will take notice. They'll walk you through biblical reconciliation step by step so you can actually heal what's been broken. If you're exhausted from the same arguments on repeat, if your home feels more like a battlefield than a refuge, there is a better way, and it's not another self-help technique. 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And so he gets into God's Word and he lays out what it actually looks like to walk with wisdom and live with real conviction. 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No Retreat. That's the name of Fortis Institute's Spring Match campaign. And here's why. The culture we live in right now has made it pretty clear it has very little interest in the true gospel of our Lord Jesus Christ. We're being told to keep our faith quiet in public or to soften what we believe so it goes down easier. Fortis Institute has no intention of doing either one. We exist to advance the gospel of our Lord Jesus Christ. And this spring, we're doing it as loudly and as boldly as we know how. 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It puts Todd Friel new book, Go Serve Your King, into print through HarperCollins. 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
6: Books of the Bible. Luke was a physician and companion of Paul, who wrote an orderly account of the gospel of Jesus Christ. 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
0: Speaking of Duck Dynasty, look what I found. This is Wretched Radio. This was episode 1343. It was 12 years ago. Oofta. Sat down. I was moderating a panel discussion, and it had Mark Dever. I see Mark Dever. I see Al Mohler and John MacArthur responding to my questions about, what do we do with the influence of Duck Dynasty?
9: Issue number one, you may recall, Dr. MacArthur, from the Strange Fire Conference, I encouraged you to host next the Strange Water Conference. Right? I trust you're still trying to work out the dates with R.C. Sproul to get that figured out. But in the meantime...
0: Todd.
9: There's a video to that one. I want to talk about Duck Dynasty. If you haven't seen them, by the way, Duck Dynasty, I was in Walmart, and they actually have Duck Dynasty bath towels. They put somebody's big bearded face on a bath towel. Whose idea was that? Would anybody want to dry off with a Duck Dynasty? Okay. Duck Dynasty, they are a member of the Restoration Movement, the Church of Christ, in Louisiana, about a 13,000 church fellowship, which historically has taught different churches to varying degrees that baptism is required for salvation. Now, It is unclear if that is the theology of the Duck Dynasty fellows. I have seen their sermons where they've said, you need to repent, you need to believe, you need to confess, and you need to get into the water, and then your sins are forgiven. I've spoken to their fellow elder, Mike Kellett, who's a very nice guy, and I asked him the question, if I repented and put my trust in Jesus, and I was driving to your church to get baptized, and I died in a car accident, would I go to heaven? And he said, I leave that up to God. At the same time, he said, I don't believe that baptism is a work. So I think, as best I can tell, it's a little confused right now, but it seems to be pointing toward they believe that baptism is necessary for salvation. Considering how popular they are, is this an issue that a local pastor, a local church, needs to be addressing, dealing with in any way, shape, or form?
10: Let me just say... let me just say, to start with, that all things being considered, there would be a better place to get your theology than Duck Dynasty. Just as a general principle... But if you are in the least unclear as to whether baptism is a necessary component of salvation, that's bad theology. The lack of clarity is bad theology. That is crystal clear, that salvation is by grace alone, through faith alone, and there is no work at all. Baptism is subsequent to salvation as a public declaration and confession. And I know this. I've heard this. I've read this, and I know their denomination. You know, on the one hand, you're glad they talk about Christ. You're glad they pray and do those things. But this is a very serious problem. If someone believes that they're not converted until they get to the water, and they're converted after they come out of the water, then they have an erroneous view of salvation.
11: Amen.
9: Is this a subject, though, that the local pastor needs to address in any way, shape, or form, particularly from the pulpit? Is it that big of a deal?
10: Well, I don't want to monopolize, but I would just say this. You need to tell your people, you can't get your theology from Duck Dynasty. Whatever you're getting is some kind of isolated, marginal, limited... view of anything. You know, they talk about Jesus, but where's the Christology? They talk about salvation, but where's the soteriology? You don't even know. Now the connection tells you something. So I just think you need to warn your people not to celebrate too much and not to draw their theology from that.
9: Is this an issue that puts them outside of Orthodox Christianity?
10: Well, it is if they have a wrong view of salvation.
12: It's the Galatian heresy. I mean, in the end, it's nothing. It's no different than what was going on in the churches in Galatia, in the sense that you're adding something, even something God commanded, to how a person is made right with God. And when you make that addition, you've crossed the line from orthodoxy into, you know, Paul's strong statements there in Galatians 1.
0: That would be Tom Pennington. That would be from episode 1343 of Wretched TV.
1: Long time ago.
0: That was a bit ago, at least 12 years ago. What's on your mind? Would you kindly send it to idea@wretched.org? If you'd prefer to use your thumbs, you may do so at 877-282-2337.
1: This is from Laurie. Todd, what should the Christian viewpoint be on female bodybuilding competitions? People involved with it say that the bikinis are not immodest. They're just a uniform.
0: Don't think that's an either or. You can call it a uniform, but it's still immodest. Somehow labeling it a uniform, it's not technically a uniform. It's still immodest. And therefore, you can't erase the immodesty because you put a different title on what you are calling those strings that basically they're wearing. What is the Christian view and understanding of that? Well, I think that we need to go back to the garden and understand what nudity is all about. It is a uniquely human experience that we feel shame when we're naked. Why? Because it is one of the, if not the first effect, one of the first effects that is articulated in the fall. They were naked and ashamed. They were walking around naked before the fall. There was no shame. It was sin that entered the world and brings shame to nudity because we can't trust one another. That is, that it's all been destroyed. It's one of the effects of the fall. And so when an individual goes about the business of not covering themselves, boy, that was grammatically awful. When a person doesn't cover him or herself, what is that person saying theologically? I don't think there was a fall. There is no effect of sin. There is no shame. Therefore, I'm going to show off my body because I don't believe those things. Second, what does the Bible say about nudity? Well, first of all, God covered them. We know that. But furthermore, it's a little bit of an obscure verse. I'm pretty certain it's in Exodus where the priest is described. He's doing his work. He would wear a robe. And if he went up the steps and he was doing his activities, you could see the backside of the priest covered up. Covered up. Why? Why that prohibition? If there's nothing wrong with nudity, that wouldn't have been necessary. But there is something wrong with nudity in the incorrect context. Nudity can be okay, I think, in two contexts, maybe three contexts. One, obviously, husband and wife. Second, medical issues. Third, more debatably, a locker room situation. So it doesn't have to be completely, you always got to have clothing on even when you're alone. No, it can be fine in the correct context, but on TV, in front of an audience of strangers, that doesn't seem to be a permissible context for that. So you've got the theological implications of showing one's body too much, and then you've got the prohibitions against nudity that I think are super clear. And then you've got the issue of lust, that you could be doing things that lead individuals to look at your body and desire it. There's one last consideration in all of this, and it doesn't have anything to do with the clothing. It has everything to do with muscles, and I grant you this could be more debatable, but I don't think we can overlook it. When you consider what makes a man and a woman, I think that there are five categories. We just talked about this last week at Alpharetta Bible Church. Midweek. The attributes that make a man, in no particular order, obviously the Bible determines what a man is. Culture, to a degree, determines what a man is. Performance, what we do, emotions, and then finally, physical. Hormonally, we're different. Chromosomally, we're different. I think to a degree, emotionally, because of the hormones, we are different, but just the same. Keeping it in the physical realm. And then I think that there are certain expressions of the body that are masculine and female. Yes, reproductive organs, that's the obvious one. But I think that there are other markers that make a man and a woman a woman. How's about a beard? Dudes grow beards, dudettes don't. What about muscles? This one's a little trickier because you can't say that only men have muscles because clearly women have muscles, but muscles are more of a masculine expression of masculinity, of maleness. It doesn't mean that obviously women don't have bodies because otherwise they'd be like jellyfish. But the more muscles you have, historically, that's considered to be more masculine. You're a tough guy. You're more of a man because you got a thick beard and because you got more muscles. And I think that that's because muscles are a masculine expression more than a female expression. They're more performative for women. I think for men, because we're built differently physically, we're more inclined to put on muscles. Therefore, it is a more unique masculine expression than feminine. Now, having said that, would that then be a consideration for a woman to add heaps of muscles, not to work out? I'm not talking about working out. I'm not talking about, you know, staying in shape, but to basically stack muscles that looks way more masculine. Should that not also be considered? Jimmy, you got 5 seconds. Your daughter says, I want to become a bodybuilder and do competitions. Yes or no?
1: No.
0: Asked and answered. So send your emails to Jimmy. And until tomorrow, go serve your king.
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16: This is American Family News. I'm Robert Thornton. Vice President J.D. Vance spoke today at an American Manufacturing and the Economy event in Kansas City, Missouri.
17: What I promise you every single day is that the President and the Vice President of the United States, the President and Vice President of this administration, we wake up trying to see this country through the eyes of a kid like me. We wake up trying to protect your job. We wake up trying to make your community safer. We wake up every single day recognizing that we have the coolest jobs anywhere in the world because this is the greatest country anywhere in the world.
16: Vance also said the left is concerned with fighting for illegal aliens and the fraudsters that get rich from the system. Fox reports firefighters are battling a fire in Simi Valley, California. Evacuations are underway. Ventura Fire Department spokesman Andy Vanskever.
18: We have a good number of air resources on hand, as I said, about five helicopters, three air tankers, and about 200 personnel on the ground.
16: He also said goats are used to try to eliminate vegetation. Severe weather watches are in effect for parts of the Midwest and Plain States. Numerous severe storms are expected this afternoon and evening. Large and multiple strong to intense tornadoes are possible, as well as large hail. In other weather news, dangerous fire weather conditions are expected across parts of the southern high plains this afternoon and evening. Today, a Minnesota prosecutor announced charges against an Immigration and Customs Enforcement officer in the non-fatal shooting of a Venezuelan man during the Trump administration's crackdown in Minnesota. The officer is charged with four counts of second-degree assault and one count of falsely reporting a crime in the January 14th shooting of a man, according to the Hennepin County Attorney. An Arkansas man is now facing prosecution for threatening a shooting over fears of another public health lockdown due to the hantavirus. Here's Fox's Eben Brown.
19: Sheriff's deputies in Marion County, Arkansas, say 20-year-old Aaron Keith Bynum will face terrorism charges for allegedly threatening a mass shooting at a Walmart. Bynum's arrest stems from a threat made on an online gaming platform purportedly by him, promising to commit such an act should the country be put under lockdown orders again due to the ongoing outbreak of hantavirus among cruise ship passengers. Another player on the game platform reported the threat to the FBI, which in turn alerted the Marion Sheriff's Office. Eben Brown, Fox News.
16: Israeli government officials say they will sue the New York Times and columnist Nicholas Kristof for defamation over a front-page opinion piece that claims Israeli prison guards and others routinely sexually abuse Palestinian prisoners in their custody. More from AFN's Steve Jordahl.
20: Prime Minister Benjamin Netanyahu and Foreign Minister Gideon Saar said in a joint statement Thursday they'll file a defamation lawsuit over an opinion piece by columnist Nick Kristof titled "The Silence That Meets the Rape of Palestinians." In it, Kristof claims in graphic detail that Palestinians tell him there is a, quote, pattern of widespread Israeli sexual violence against men, women, and even children. Curtis Houck of Media Research Center says it may be difficult to get a judgment, not because the charges are true, but because the legal bar is so high.
21: Especially when it comes to, in this case, public figures per se, it is the highest possible bar you have to meet for defamation.
20: The Kristof piece was published a day ahead of an Israeli report that claims the same and worse sexual violence was committed by Palestinian terrorists on October 7th. Houck says the defamation case may still be worth the effort because Kristof and the Times may want to settle out of court rather than have it discovered that their piece was meant to blunt the effects of the Israeli report.
21: The question is, would the New York Times want to open themselves up to that set of discovery where such a conclusion slash revelation could be found?
20: He says the other thing working in Israel's favor is a couple of defamation cases President Trump recently won.
21: However, we have seen in recent years the president has had success when it comes to cases brought against ABC News and CBS News.
20: I'm Steve Jordahl.
16: That's all our time for now. Find more news at afn.net.
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26: It is May 15th. In 2026, which if you happen to hang out with Dr. Datheworth Carson, as I do, that means a lot of things. It means, fascinatingly, it is actually really 50 days till we celebrate our 250th anniversary. And Franklin Graham is calling for 50 days of prayer. And there's a big event coming up this Sunday on the 17th in Washington, D.C., and so all these things are happening around our country. And so as we think about, you know, just frame that in our minds, is America called to be a Christian nation? Or are Christians called to make America look like Christ? Or framed as perhaps President Kennedy might have said it, ask not how America can become more Christian, but ask how can I make America look more like Christ. And when you look at that in your own life, like practically, and this is a question we'd love, really, we always love your calls, for you to consider and pray about, like, practically speaking, how do you make the rubber meet the road there, as the Christian car guys would say? Like, how do you do that? What are some practical steps? Clearly, I couldn't agree more with Franklin that what an opportunity we do have 50 days here to pray, because we were born for such a time as this, right? Here we are. We're this generation. We're coming in to celebrate this, and we have an opportunity, as they did, right, to, like our verse of the week, our verse of the day says, Doc, right, that we're not supposed to put our light under a bushel.
27: You're talking about Matthew 5:15. Exactly. We're supposed to be lights. And when we think about some of the great verses that made America, Matthew 5:14, Matthew 5:15, we're supposed to be a city set upon a hillside that is a light to the whole world. And, this, 250th celebration of the Declaration of Independence. It's our birthday. It's not the day of the Constitution. It's the day of the Declaration of Independence. That's how we mark our birthday as a country. And to think that it's always been about how can we be a light to the world? Well, one of the great rededications that need to be taking place this year is that we're not going to put our light under a bushel. We're not going to do that. We're going to pull that light out, put it on a lampstand so the whole world can see it.
26: Yeah, I love it. And so I love that this can be done so practically, obviously practically through prayer. But even today, Doc, I happen to know there was a waitress. And, you know, like most waitresses that I ever met, they have birthdays, right? And since that their birthday is always an opportunity to interact with them, you can kind of put a little light in there, right? Tell us what happened. I love this story.
27: Well, today we were having lunch in Shippensburg, Pennsylvania, where I find myself. And I was having lunch with a couple of former student leaders at Liberty alumni, and the waitress came. And right off the bat, I mean, she, you know, soft toss on her arm. She had tattooed 614, 615, and 623. And I'm thinking, oh, my goodness, those are dates that must be significant. But she was like 18 years of age, so I'm like, these aren't the dates of her children. But immediately I started asking her, what are those numbers? And she said they're significant dates of people in her life. And I said, well, you know, every one of those have a Bible verse. And then I asked her when her birthday was, and she told me 320, and there's Ephesians 320, that God will do exceedingly abundantly above anything you ask or think. And so, yes, whenever you're out eating, wherever you are, ask a person when their birthday is, and that gives you a chance to share the date the word Bible verse for that date if you got the date the word app, and now you've started a spiritual conversation with them.
26: Right, and but I love that. I love that she was completely honest with you, Doc. And what did she say when you said, I got a great Bible verse for you? What was her comment?
27: Well, yeah, she did say, you know, I have not read a Bible. And I go, well, today we're going to give you something from the Bible I think you're going to find very enjoyable that will make you want to be and read your Bible. And she was very pleasant. She wasn't like, I don't want to hear this. She thanked me for giving her birthday verses. And I gave a verse for each one of those, 614, 615, and 623, which Romans 623, for the wages of sin is death. But the gift of God is eternal life. And that's just one of the great verses of the Bible.
26: Oh, that's beautiful. And, you know, so there's a question for you to call us. 866-348-7884 is the number to call in and share. How do you do this? How do you put your light up so that we can be, as an individual, a city on the hill, right? We, as a country, a city on the hill. You know, how is it that you shine that in any given situation? And you know, fascinatingly, I had that very opportunity this morning early. Got a text from somebody who I know is struggling with their faith in a lot of ways. I don't believe they have come to Christ, but I don't know. But I do know that they had some serious concerns about what was going on in the country. And, oh, it was an extremely depressing text. If, you know, as I read four or five of them that came my way looking for some response, you know, and it was just an opportunity. It was just an opportunity, right, that God had given me to say, hey, you know, when you take a look at what happened after Adam and Eve fell, is Cain walked away from God, and after he killed his brother, he walked even further away from God. But however, he had a brother, Seth, and Seth made different choices. Thank goodness. And if it wasn't for Seth, you know, it would be a completely different world. But he made different choices, and as a result, when you look at the lives of his family, is a significantly different situation. And so here we are, and I said this to this dear person. I said, you know, here we are. We have choices. We can walk towards God, or we can walk away from God. But the consequences of walking away are just as horrific as what Cain faced, and always will. And so you have those conversations. Every single day you ask God for the light, you know, we get that. But I'm really curious because, you know, we have so many wonderful listeners that are so close to the Lord. How can you help us with this question? How can we make that light shine? How can we make America more Christ-like in these 50 days leading up to such an event that in this very generation we get to live this out? And if you happen to be in Pennsylvania, Doc, it's almost like there's a keystone about it or something.
27: There's a keystone. That's it. That's the nickname. Virginia's the Old Dominion, and I've never really totally understood that. But the keystone I do understand, because a keystone holds things together. And the great people of Pennsylvania through the years are the ones who held America together. It was a great meeting place. They came to Philadelphia, a central location where people from Georgia, people from New York, New Hampshire, the 13 original colonies, they could meet in Philadelphia. That's where we get our Declaration of Independence. That's where we get our Constitution. And if you've never been to Independence Hall, you know, one of the things I've been thinking, Robbie, what should I be doing as I celebrate the 250th birthday of America? And what I want to be doing is going to these historic places.
26: Right, and understanding what other people did so I can learn what I could do. 866-348-7884, 866-348-7884. We're going to be right back with a whole lot more. How can you be that light on the hill? Call us. We want to hear. We'll be right back.
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6: In Nehemiah chapter 2, verse 4, it says, "The king said, 'What is it you request?' And then Nehemiah said, 'Then I prayed to the Lord of heaven.'" You see, Nehemiah recognized there was a greater king than King Artaxerxes, the King of Kings and Lord of Lords, that king would one day bow to, that the president and all great leaders will all bow to, because God rules and reigns, and he should be our first response and our last resort. Have you called upon the Lord? 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
8: This is John MacArthur with more Portraits of Grace. I'm sure it'll come as no surprise to you when I say that Christians struggle with sin. Well, as you mature in Christ, the frequency of your sin may decrease, but your sensitivity to it will increase. That doesn't mean you're more easily tempted, but rather you're more aware of the subtleties of sin and how it dishonors God. As a believer, your first response to sin should be to confess it. In fact, confession of sin is a distinguishing characteristic of a true believer. 1 John 1:9 literally says that Christians are the ones who continually confess their sins and who are being continually cleansed from all unrighteousness. What a wonderful truth. This is John MacArthur, praying that you're continuing to be portraits of grace.
9: Hi, I'm Johnny Erickson Tata, and recently I heard about a Christian preschool in Austin, Texas that helps teach kindergartners how to be friends to someone with a disability. 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So when their teacher told them about our Wheels for the World outreach, these kids came up with ways they could earn money. One boy raised $400 by recycling golf balls, and in total, they raised $3,200 to help sponsor 180 wheelchairs for disabled kids overseas. 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
26: 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Today, we are 50 days away from our birthday, our 250th birthday. How exciting is that? And so, as we talked about, ask not, right, how America can become more Christian, but ask, how can I make America more Christ-like? And so, if you're asking yourself that question, I sure am, how do I do that practically? What are some things I can do? And we would love, right, any idea that you have along these lines. It's just beautiful. 866, the number to call, 866-348-7884, 866-348-7884. I love your calls, and I love so much what listeners just happened today. Maybe it happened yesterday. Maybe it happened this week. And you just, God prepared this good work for you in advance. And there it was, right? It was just, it fell right in your lap. I saw something the other night that just astounded me. I was with some friends, and another gentleman walked up that was struggling with his well. They hadn't had water for like 4 days. And this is out in the country where my church is. And this was like 8 o'clock at night, and he had him describe what was going on with his well, which was like 275 feet down. I mean, it was deep. And that member of my church jumped up and he says, well, let's go look at it. And I know that, I mean, he went out there that night, you know, it just, I mean,

0: So as we get closer, 50 days away, one of the things I just recommend is that get to know the signers. And years ago, I bought a book. It's just called The Signers. And Abraham Clark is from New Jersey, and he signed the Declaration of Independence in 1776. Years later, he's part of the House of Representatives, 1791 through 1794. And one of the initiatives he brought to the House of Representatives was, we need on every coin the word liberty. And if right there, wherever you're listening, if you look at a quarter, a nickel, a dime, a penny, you look at any coin, you're going to see the word liberty on it. Well, that came because of one of the signers of the Declaration of Independence, Abraham Clark. And I just think each one of the signers had different stories that they brought to the table, and how, you know, some of them didn't survive the Revolutionary War. Some of them lost everything. Some of them went on to other great levels of influence. Thomas Jefferson obviously became president. But Abraham Clark, he's one of those guys I always look at. Today's, his influence carries on because he wanted to make sure everybody remembered what it was about as we were fighting for liberty.
1: Right, right. And, you know, that liberty that so many have died for in this country, that liberty to, you know, that obviously George Whitefield was kicked out of England, you know, because of his religious beliefs. He didn't have liberty in England. He came to America and helped them. You know, it's fascinating. He was significant in lighting the light of Christ that led to the liberty that we all receive today. And to some extent, you know, he was one of the first to fall, right? As he died from infections that he got from traveling here and there, trying to get the light out as much as he possibly could, right?
0: What a incredible man of God, but a patriot. George Whitefield, a great awakening. Robbie, you've been to see this movie now. I went to see it, my wife and I. It is one of, I would say, in the next 50 days, every American should watch A Great Awakening.
1: Yeah, because there are things in there where you just can see the passion of the reality of this situation that we are now in. And again, I'm opening the telephone lines because we would love to hear things that you are thinking about in this season, in this 50 days that we have before us. You know, one of the things that just stuck out of that movie so clearly to me was Whitefield's connection to, you know, his early career as an actor, where he was familiar with this story where the Archbishop of Canterbury went to this actor and said, how is it that actors can captivate their audiences with something that's not real, while our priests and preachers can't captivate their congregations with something that is real?
0: No question. That's one of the great statements of the entire movie.
1: And that's just convicting that he had a passion, and it came from his own testimony in so many ways, and so does yours. You know, in other words, when you're talking about your own story, about how God really did work in your life, nobody can argue with that. And he really did show up when you got crushed by that Jeep, or he really did show up when you were in that car accident. Whatever the situation may be, you're making something totally real that is real. And I love what you were telling me about Billy Sunday when he was preaching there, and your whole Jeopardy experience. You got to tell that story, Doc.
0: Well, the other day I just happened to be watching Jeopardy, and I do like to see if I can maybe get three of the questions right out of the

0: I don't know how many questions they ask in the whole show, but I'd like to see if I can get a couple. And anyway, there was a question about words. And so they give this scenario of Billy Sunday preaching in Boston with 65,000 people in attendance. And what would that be called? Well, I'm going, a revival. None of the three buzzed in. And finally, the Ken Jennings, the buzzer went off, and he said, a revival. And it's like, duh. But here are three people who didn't recognize that for Billy Sunday to be preaching the way he was, you know, he had a way of conveying God's word with a lot of passion, a lot of fire. They didn't recognize that that word was revival. And maybe that's why we're in trouble. We don't even realize what we need right now. We need a revival.
1: And I love what you said, that he broke a chair.
0: Billy Sunday preached, whoo! He was animated. He didn't stand behind a pulpit stoic. He and there's nothing wrong with that. I mean, Jonathan Edwards preached Sinners in the Hands of an Angry God behind a pulpit reading his message with his head down. But God used that to shape a nation. It woke a nation up to, you don't want to be found in the hands of an angry God. Prepare yourself to meet God. But Billy Sunday, he was a former baseball player. He would take a chair and just bust that thing to make sure nobody was sleeping while he was preaching.
1: 65,000 wide awake, a great awakening.
0: A great awakening.
1: 866-348-7884. I'm expecting some chair breakers to call in. 866-348-7884. We'll be right back with a whole lot more. Ask not, right?
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7: Now, there are some of you who are close to starving to death spiritually. 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
11: And some of you are like, well, that's awkward. Well, guess what? Suck it up, buttercup. It's okay. We have a saying at Dare to Share. Awkward is awesome. Jesus was the Prince of Peace and the King of Awkward. Told the woman at the well, go get your husband. I don't have a husband. Yeah. You've had five husbands, and the dude you're shacking up with now is not your husband. Awkward. Rich young ruler, go sell everything you have, give it to the poor and follow. Awkward. If you're not willing to suffer a little bit of red face and embarrassment for the sake of the gospel, honestly, what kind of Christian are you?
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1: 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Today is May 15th, 2026, and we are 50 days from our 250th birthday, the 4th of July celebration. Amazing opportunity we have to be amongst this generation. And we're talking about, you know, as we enter this season, as Franklin Graham challenged us to be in 50 days of prayer. But what are other ways that we can become that light? As we talked about, ask not how America can become more Christian, but ask how can I make America more Christ-like? And I would love your view on that. I would love to know your thoughts. We have Mike in Dayton. Truth Talk Live, Mike. Some people call him. I don't know. Truth Talk Mike.
13: Well, thanks for taking my call. I ponder the question for a half hour. And I think we need to change us. We need to change our hearts, the people, us individuals. Give me an example. I was a Christian all my life. But when I was in my 40s, maybe 45, maybe even 55, who knows? God started changing my heart. I was an angry man. I was angry. I was angry at the world. I was angry at my boss. I was angry at the people that were driving around me. I wasn't a loving person, you know, but, God changed me. He made me by the word, by people like this shows, that's where we need to change. We need to change within. And then that way, when you go to Speedway to get your coffee, you're not an angry, grumpy old man coming in and get their coffee and saying, "Hey, I want to pay for this." No. You say, "Hey, how you doing today?" You know what I mean? And have a smile on your face.
1: Yeah, or even if you're in the DMV line for an hour and a half.
13: Yeah, it's hard to be not angry.
1: I mean, you know, I'm just being honest. That's tough. But, you know, what does that mean for that? You know, if you ever wonder why those poor DMV people are so, you know, looking like they've had a bad day, you know, you can imagine they don't meet a lot of happy people after they've waited in that line or, you know, didn't have an appointment or whatever, you know, their situation is. It's hard, man. My kids will tell you, you know, Dad needs to practice what he preaches here, and I do need to. But I love what you're saying, and God
0: is
1: changing.
0: Well, that's why, Robbie, I don't preach on patience. Because if I preach on patience and they want me to practice patience, I'm in trouble.
1: Well, yeah, it's a long obedience in the same direction, Mike. I am with you, and I am certainly grateful for your, because I, you know, I've had a chance to hang out with you some, and I'm grateful for your witness in that way, because, you know, people see that, and how does that come about? And you make it very obvious where it came about.
13: Yeah, it came about, you know, through me changing me inside. And then it's amazing by you being just friendly person to people, just being friendly, how the conversation changes to God. You know what I mean? And it's easy. Oh my gosh. And the more you learn how to be friendly, which is not hard, it's hard. I'm still working on it. The devil wants me to say, you know, this guy didn't turn left or right because the arrow's up there and my hand wants to go towards the horn and I go, "Oh no, don't do that." You know what I mean?
1: I don't know if you've ever heard this, Mike, but years and years ago, when I was probably in the third or fourth year of the Christian Car Guy show, I did a contest for the ultimate Christian car guy accessory? Like, what would be the ultimate Christian accessory to put on your car that would reflect Christ? And it was a real elaborate thing. We had a vacation to Israel for the winter, right, that I got from Pilgrim Tours that donated it. And this thing went on for months, and all these people had these different ideas on what would be the ultimate Christian car accessory. And you know what the winner was? Doc, do you know it?
0: I don't.
1: It was beautiful. And I've been wanting to have it built ever since and never have perfected it, but it's the Rebuke Yourself Horn.
0: The Rebuke Yourself Horn.
1: When you hit it, Doc, it hits you with a Bible verse to say, cool your jets.
14: Through the radio. That would be awesome. I love it.
1: Yeah, it's a great idea. We just got to make it work. But, you know, as you said, yeah. That's an opportunity as you raise your hand to strike that horn to think, man, God, what are you doing in my heart? And like you said, he's the one that does that. But we got to make ourselves available through that prayer. I love what Franklin Graham said, that 50 days, we really, really seek his face. You know, Second Chronicles, Doc, it's all about that.
0: Chronicles 7:14. Yeah. And you know, we come out of the 4th of July, we go right into 7:14. And so and to me, that becomes one of our great catalyst days to carry forth into the next 250. If my people, not if somebody else, God says, if my people will humble themselves, seek my face, pray, turn from their wicked ways. I want my neighbor to turn from his wicked ways. No. What you said, Mike, we decide to turn from our wicked ways, and now I'm going to live righteous, and then I bring to my nation a righteous person. I help make my nation better because I'm a better person.
1: Yeah, that's beautiful.
13: Can we start with our churches, sir? Preparing our hearts before we go to church in the morning. On Sunday,
1: and praying,
13: pray and say, God, let your spirit be there. Let pray for the pastor that he has a great sermon. Praise
1: God. Because it is going to be God that's going to give it to him. I assure you. But you know, speaking of great sermons, yeah. Doc and Mike, as we were talking about this, Pastor Mark Quartz was pastor at Calvary for years and years. Amazing man of God, and he did a sermon on 2 Chronicles 7:14 I will never, ever forget. And he just started out with something like this. He goes, the problem is not the non-Christians, because the non-Christians are acting exactly like non-Christians would act. Don't be as shocked. The problem is my people who are called by my name are the ones that are supposed to humble themselves, right? And exactly what you said, Mike. If you're going to humble yourself, you got to admit, I ain't got this figured out. I need some help. I desperately need your help. I need to be in this place of letting you lead me, God, and seeking your face to show me the direction to go and all those things. And it was such a sermon I'll never forget, that God was with him that day, and I could clearly see exactly the power of 2 Chronicles 7:14, as if my people were called by my name. And interestingly, back then, you know, there weren't Christians. They weren't called by Christ's name, right? But so today we kind of got the double whammy, right? Because if we're called Christians, that's his name.
0: We need to live up to that name.
13: And then I'd you imagine if the whole congregation came in expecting a word from God. Just their hearts would be open and their smiles would be there. And I can see it in people's faces. I try to make a smile on people's faces, but then they're not always happy to be there. You know what I'm saying? So I hate to say it. You can see it. I just would love to see people just change their hearts. You know what I mean? And that would change America. That's my opinion.
1: We can be praying. What were you going to say, Doc?
0: Well, Rob, if it's okay, on that Date the Word app, you know, we've got the verses for every date. But on my Date the Word app, I put together prayers to pray for your pastor. And so based on, Mike, what you're saying, I just want to throw this out to our listeners. If you will download the Date the Word app or go to my website, there is a guide for how to pray for your pastor Monday through Sunday. So each day you're praying something for them so that when you get to church on Sunday, you have been praying for your pastor, for the power of God to be all over him. And now there's an anticipation. I wonder how God's going to work today. How is he going to speak to my life today? How will he speak in our church's life today? And if we can have people in the pew praying for the pastor in the pulpit, I believe we'll see one of the great revivals that we've heard about in the past, but we desire to see now in our future.
1: And I'm sure you've experienced
0: the word has how to pray.
1: I'm sure you've experienced this too, Doc, that, you know, like me, you know, prior to having a church that I'm pastoring, I spoke at churches all over, a lot of different churches. And you can almost tell by the download that God gave you for this week's sermon the prayers of the people that are praying for you. There's certain churches I would know if I was going there, God was going to give me something unbelievable. And there's other ones I better be, you know, digging deep because I wouldn't feel the same enlightenment. That those prayers I'm 100% convinced where the pastor is getting, hopefully what he's delivering comes from God. And hopefully, you know, as you guys pray, you have no idea. Well, you may have a lot better idea than I do, but I was shocked as I experienced it more and more. And I'm sure you've experienced the same thing, Doc.
0: Yes. I had so many different prayer warriors when I was preaching at Liberty. And I'm telling you that there's just something about having other men and women who are lifting you up in prayer. You know, Charles Spurgeon had people in the basement praying while he was preaching. You talk about an anointing. That's where it comes from. And, Mike, I so appreciate you talking about this, that we're talking. If people are showing up at church having prayed, oh, God, I want to see you at work today, that's going to bring about a different mindset. It's just like showing up to see a baseball game or a football game where you know your team has prepared. You're anticipating great things happening today. I show up at church, and who's going to be saved today? Whose lives are going to be radically changed today?
1: Speaking of somebody being inspired, we were praying before the show that you would call if you haven't called yet. And so we're hoping you're going to call with that you know you should be calling. 866-348-7884. We want to see the answer to our prayers with your calls. 866-348-7884. We'll be right back. Thanks, Mike.
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15: In Nehemiah chapter 2, verse 4, it says, "The king said, 'What is it you request?' And then Nehemiah said, 'Then I prayed to the Lord of heaven.'" You see, Nehemiah recognized there was a greater king than King Artaxerxes, the King of kings and Lord of lords, that king would one day bow to, that the president and all great leaders will all bow to, because God rules and reigns, and he should be our first response and our last resort. Have you called upon the Lord? 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
1: Welcome back to True Talk Live. Today's question. Well, actually, we'll just start off with it's 50 days. How fun is that? 50 days till our 250th birthday, the 4th of July celebration that's coming up. So many amazing events. We covered this Sunday on the 17th. There's a gigantic event going on in Washington, D.C. I hope you, your church, are planning to attend that with Jay Strack. And then there's 50 days
0: well,
1: of prayer.
0: Robbie,
1: yeah, go ahead.
0: They can watch it on the Trinity Broadcast Network. So you might be in Florida, you might be in Utah. You don't have to come to D.C. You can watch it on the Trinity Broadcast Network, TBN. So go there Sunday, and you'll be able to hear the different ones preaching. Jack Graham from Prestonwood will be preaching. Jonathan Falwell from Thomas Road Baptist Church will be one of the preachers. And it's going to be a glorious day.
1: Yeah, absolutely. And again, if you can see it live, by all means, you know, there on that mall, on the National Mall, you know, one of the great memories that God gave me was to be there that day of the Million Man March. And worshiping God with all those people at the same time. It was an experience of corporate worship. I've never seen the likes of as we had that day. But, you know, that's one of the ways that you can certainly celebrate it. And another way clearly is taking part in this 50 days of prayer. But the question we're asking you today, and I really am excited about the call that I know is waiting on us, that ask not, you know, how America can become more Christian, but how can I make America more Christ-like? What does that look like practically? How have you experienced that? Or what will you look forward to in the next 50 days of being able to do? And I like what Mike said a lot in so many different ways, is just being friendly. And for me personally, it's just something I've always done. And I'm indiscriminate on who I talk about, but every single day God gives me something amazing in the scriptures. He does every day. I can't even think about leaving the house until he's given it to me. And then I am waiting to share that with whoever I run into. And sometimes there are people like Doc that I, you know, he knows I'll share it with him. Or I'll share it with, you know, the waitress or whoever I run into. Is just being friendly. Like, look what God showed me. Because, you know, once you've been taught, then you've got an opportunity to teach. And so I know for me in this 50 days that it's always amazing what God gives me. And like all things, if you give it to God, you know, he will multiply it. Right?
0: Yeah, it's like the fish and the loaves. Give it to God, watch him multiply.
1: And, right, he gave it to you. It's not It's a partnership deal there. And so you give it back to him and watch what he does with it. And it has amazed me for years and years and years, the way that he used his message, what he taught me, to affect people's lives. And I'll hear about it years later, and it's just like, man, God, how awesome is that? Because he's preparing those things in advance for you. And I know you're sitting out there. I've experienced that. This is what I – well, that's why you're supposed to call, so you can share with somebody else, could be able to take that experience and grow on that. So 866-348-7884, 866-348-7884. We talked about how you can just ask somebody their birthday. And with the Date the Word app, you know, you're next thing you know, you're having an amazing, I've seen it so many times firsthand, an amazing conversation around God's Word and connecting them to the Scriptures, as Doc did with that young lady who hadn't had a chance to study the Scriptures and maybe whet their appetites for that. But what's some other ideas, Doc, you're thinking about?
0: Well, you know, if we look at Scripture on coming to an event like what we have here, July the 4th, 2026, Isaiah 51:1, if I was going to preach one message around the 4th of July, it would come from Isaiah 51:1. Listen to me, you who follow after righteousness, you who seek the Lord. All right, that's us. Look to the rock from which you were hewn, and to the hole of the pit from which you were dug. Look back to where you came from. Look at what brought you to this place. Look back and see the sacrifices and hear the dedication. And that's why I would recommend, again, watch A Great Awakening. You can get it on Prime, Netflix. This movie will help you see the history that was in place, taking place, that brought about our Constitution. When they go to pray every morning at Congress, this movie shows how that happened with Ben Franklin. This idea of a liberty, of being a person who has been set free from sin, is to help other people be set free from sin. So I so love A Great Awakening. And I bet you know this, Robbie, but one of the signers of the Declaration, he inspired something that happens every 4th of July called fireworks.
1: I'm excited.
0: Who was that signer, Robbie?
1: Oh, he must have been a firecracker, is all I'm saying.
0: He was a firecracker from Boston, John Adams.
1: Really?
0: John Adams, who would go on to be the second president, John Adams wrote to his wife, and the thought was at that point that really the birthday was July the 2nd, but ultimately it became July the 4th because that's when everything got finalized. But he believed on the day that they said that they were going to do the vote, July the 2nd, would be celebrated, and one of the ways it would be celebrated is with parades and with bonfires and with fireworks. So one of the things everybody should be doing on the 4th of July is enjoying a great fireworks. And that should remind them then of John Adams, who was a great patriot that brought about this Declaration of Independence.
1: You know, another thing about that story that you just told, which I think is so beautiful. It's just amazing, really, a part of a history that I don't want to overlook. Is it so much of those things that we know about that time happened as a result of the letters that John Adams wrote to his wife?
0: Yes, Abigail. Yes.
1: In other words, that love and that devotion of a real union, right? Of a great man. But you can see that there was a gigantic foundation in that great man that happened with his wife, who was named after a pretty godly woman herself, right? Abigail. And
0: yep.
1: I just think that's not a piece of history we need to miss. Like, man, how much of times have you heard things quoted from letters that John, you know, Adams wrote to his wife? And same thing, George Washington wrote letters to his wife, and so many of those letters that were kept have given us such personal insight into intimate details of history that really tells you about the heart of the people that actually came from those letters. I think it's amazing.
0: Well, one of the things I would suggest to our listeners is with their children, grandchildren at some point, read the Declaration of Independence. And then go to a place as you get close to the 4th of July, maybe on the 4th. We took our kids when we lived just outside of Lynchburg. We went to what was called Poplar Forest. That's one of the homes of Thomas Jefferson. And they would have a reenactor there. Anytime they had the Thomas Jefferson reenactor, we wanted to go because he read the Declaration of Independence. And people need to read that and then understand one of the reasons that they were so diligent, they didn't want to violate Romans 13 because they still wanted to respect the king, but they needed to give reasons why we could no longer still be part of a king who is so wicked. And it's worth reading. You ought to read the Declaration of Independence as we go into this 250th celebration of the Declaration of Independence. Just a thought.
1: Now, I love that. And again, the one of the neat things is patriotism. Is, you know, that a lot of people died, you know, all these amazing people through all these conflicts that we would have the liberty, and I'm not saying freedom. Liberty is a lot different word, and a beautiful Bible study of why it's liberty that Jesus would proclaim to the captives. He doesn't proclaim freedom, as it's mentioned in both Luke and Isaiah. He proclaims liberty to the captives, and so our forefathers picked up on that word, liberty, as you talked about Abraham Clark, you know, making sure that all our coins have that word, because we realize that we do answer to God and that, you know, we were given these liberties, but these liberties are still under the authority of the Father and in a partnership with God. And you know, it's a beautiful thing that they clarify things so beautifully in the scriptures for us, and that our forefathers understood them in a way that they would pass them down to us, Doc. This has been fun. You know, tomorrow will be 49 days, so it's a whole new ballgame.
0: Yes. The countdown is on.
1: Well, there you go.
0: We need to make the most of these 50 days, praying for our nation and becoming a better people for our nation, for our God.
1: Absolutely beautiful. You have.
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3: Our word for today comes from Joshua chapter 13. Now Joshua was old, advanced in years, and the Lord said to him, "You're old, advanced in years, and there remains very much land yet to be possessed." Wow, when God tells you you're old, you must be old. Was God commenting on Joshua's physical ability? Maybe, but I think there was another reason. God was telling him this, "Joshua, you're old, and there is still much work to be done, and your time is short." God was telling him, "Focus, let's get the job done." You know, we need to be reminded of life's brevity so that we stay focused on our mission and the priorities of that mission. As Moses prayed in Psalm 90, "Teach us to number our days that we may apply our hearts unto wisdom." In short, I think God was telling Joshua, "Your tomorrows are few. Don't wait to obey and take the next steps that I've given you. Do it now."
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5: American Family News, I'm Robert Thornton. President Donald Trump said he is holding off on a military strike on Iran planned for tomorrow because serious negotiations are underway. Trump's announcement in a social media post today came as he had threatened the clock was ticking for Iran to strike a deal or fighting would renew after a fragile ceasefire. The president also said he instructed the U.S. military to be prepared to go forward with a full, large-scale assault of Iran on a moment's notice. A judge issued a key ruling today ahead of the trial of Luigi Mangione, the suspect charged with killing UnitedHealthcare CEO Brian Thompson last year. Fox's Eric Shawn reports.
6: The key piece of evidence, the alleged murder weapon, will be allowed in, but the judge threw out other evidence against Luigi Mangione. New York State Judge Gregory Carroll ruled that Altoona, Pennsylvania police illegally searched Mangione's backpack when he was arrested. Because they had not received a search warrant, Mangione was nabbed as he was sitting at the McDonald's, and police officer Christy Wasser looked through his backpack. She then took that backpack to the police station. Judge Carroll ruled the search at McDonald's was not legal, and what was found there will not be allowed at the trial. He is excluding the gun magazine with bullets, cell phone, passport, wallet, and a computer chip.
5: With a holiday weekend on the horizon, drivers are to face the highest Memorial Day gas prices in 4 years, according to AAA. Today's national average is about $4.51. Diesel currently sits at $5.63 a gallon. AFR host Jenna Ellis says as the midterms approach, the primary cycle has basically been a GOP Hunger Games, with President Trump targeting for retribution members he considers his personal and political enemies. Incumbent Louisiana Senator Bill Cassidy was defeated in a primary. Some say Texas Senator John Cornyn and Representative Thomas Massey of Kentucky are next. Aaron McIntyre of Blaze Media made these comments on AFR.
7: You see him attacking someone like Thomas Massey while giving passes to, as you say, people like Lindsey Graham or Maria Salazar in Florida is pushing for amnesty along with 10 other Republicans. But we're not hearing anything about those Republicans. They're not paying the price for openly trying to draft amnesty legislation. It's guys like Thomas Massey.
5: He said he believes Massey has an inconsistent voting record.
7: I at one point apologized on Twitter for defending him because he just kept turning down bills that were important, like the big, beautiful bill to get border security. He got so angry he actually showed up in my mentions on Twitter.
5: An education watchdog is applauding NYU for its quick response to someone raising the swastika flag. AFN's Chris Woodward has more.
8: The incident occurred on Wednesday, May 13th, during NYU's graduation week. The flag was raised on a flagpole atop a building that overlooks a park where a graduation ceremony was going to take place. Dr. Zachary Marshall of Campus Reform went to NYU. He said it was a very visible statement for the intended audience.
9: While the flag itself is despicable and hard to stomach, as a Jewish American, I have to give credit to NYU for responding appropriately and swiftly. They got it down in 15 minutes and are investigating it.
8: Marshall said this represents a big step in the right direction from where NYU was just a few years ago with anti-Semitic protests.
9: So I think this, we have to, you know, see the silver lining in all this, in that this is something I don't think they would have done as well 2 years ago. The ugly truth about anti-Semitism is that it is eternal. It is never going to be fully eradicated anywhere. So we have to look at how it's squashed and combated for signs of hope.
8: Marshall cautioned people against automatically assuming it was someone in the NYU community. New York City is a very densely populated city, and Marshall said anyone with a will to do this heinous act could have found a way on top of that building. I'm Chris Woodward.
5: On Wall Street, stocks were mostly down today. The Dow was up 160, the S&P dropped 5, and the Nasdaq shed 134. West Texas Intermediate crude was about $105 a barrel. See more news at AFM.net.
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26: God has really blessed me. 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
26: When the God of the universe created the world, he didn't snap his fingers or wink his eye. The Lord spoke. God said, "Let there be light." Because we believe, you and I speak, about the happenings in this world while we remain mindful that our true home is with Jesus Christ and his kingdom. I'm Todd Herman. Welcome to A Disciple's View. Tomorrow is voting day. A lot of places. I will head down to with my wife to our little fire station. I love voting in person. I love the fact that every year they check our ID twice, sometimes three times. They verify our signature and they do a good job of it. They ask us questions to further affirm we are who we say we are. What's your birth date? And they ask us questions that we, I mean, I guess you could memorize if you're going to fake this, but I love the security steps. I love that the lady at the end, usually a lady, where you put your ballot in the drop box, if you try to hand it to her, she puts her hands up. I can't touch it. Needs to go in the lockbox. I love the fact that we could ask. We'd have to ask a couple weeks in advance to observe the counting, and they'd be happy to do that, to let us go observe the counting. I love that. I love the I voted sticker they give us. And it's funny. It's funny because we live in a town of about 600 people, and most of us drive down to vote. I don't know. My wife and I will probably go down and vote, I'm guessing, on Tuesday, 2 o'clock, 3 o'clock in the afternoon. And we'll go home. We won't see anybody. But I always take the sticker because I think the volunteers like giving us the stickers. And they like to see people walking out. And they don't know that you're going straight home. But most people where we live, you don't go out after that. I mean, it's a hike to get home. You know, it's a bit of a drive. So I encourage you, I do, to vote. I encourage you to think about some things as you're voting. And we don't do endorsements here. Number one, we're not allowed to do that because of our nonprofit status. Number two, because the Wildman family says don't do it. And they've been given the privilege, and sometimes I'm going to imagine maybe even the burden of stewarding this network. And we don't do that. But I'd encourage you to think about some things. If you are going to vote against a candidate because President Trump says to vote against a candidate, I would just ask you to be prayerful about that. And to do your own investigation and compare one candidate's closeness to the Lord Jesus to another. And is this a litmus test? Yes. Yes, absolutely. Now, if you're voting between two people who don't evidently know the Lord Jesus, well, what are the policies? How close are they to what the Lord Jesus teaches and taught and expects? And I'd also encourage you to examine to what degree you value independent thought in a Republican form of democracy. In our local races, and this may be happening where you live, there's a group it's set up. They're an utterly fake, pretend Republican group. They call themselves North Idaho Republicans, and they've proven themselves to be frauds. They're playing a game that I understand well. They're super well-funded, and they are flooding the zone with 10 candidates for one seat sometimes. So it's difficult to do your homework and figure out who they are. But they've proven themselves over the last 3 or 4 years that they've been, I think 3 years, that they've been active to be trying to change Idaho. They want it to be Seattle. And so they're running very, very progressive people labeled as Republicans. So helpfully, I always enjoy getting the North Idaho Republicans mail. Because I can look at that and say, well, there's my reverse voter guide. If they're behind them, I'm not. I also encourage you to get to know your local candidates. If you have an opportunity to get to know them, and I'm not talking about a photo op. If you have an opportunity to have dinner with them, to chat with them, do. And sometimes I find out more by talking to them about their families. than I do talking to them about voting or talking to them about their careers outside if they're citizen legislators like most of the people in Idaho are. Asking them about their careers and their work and who works for them and how they came to this work and what caused them to run for office. What do they see happening in the Capitol? So I encourage you to do that, but I do encourage you to vote. I also encourage you to pay attention to a dynamic in this country that we are going to live to regret if we do not wake up to it. And that is this digital prison we're building for ourselves. Now, again, God is in control of all things. God knows the timing in this stuff. He's not surprised by this. We're not to fear this stuff, but we're to use discernment. In this digital prison we're building has so many signs and indications that this is exactly what we're building. And I talked last week about these data centers, but let me start with one of the things that the data centers are being built for. And that is constant surveillance. And last week, we talked about the fact that these data centers are being built in a way to support surveillance on a microscopic level. And I'm talking about your breathing and your heart rates and your eye movements and what they can then compile from that about your mood and how your mood changes around other people and in other activities and things you might do. And it's building up for an ability to pre-punish, pre-crime. Well, it's in the thought crime stages. And if they're using this to stop a terrorist attack, they think is coming. They think is coming. The modeling says it's coming. I prefer a dangerous society to giving the government the right to normalize. Well, we think they're going to do it. If you think you're going to do it, get probable cause, get a warrant, investigate, gain evidence, document what they're doing. Document the fact that they intend to do this, not that they're thinking of it, but we're building into a world of pre-crime and thought crime, and that's been predicted forever. Again, none of this is new in regard to human creativity, as it were. But where you're voting, I encourage you to pay attention to the candidates who know that we're building a surveillance state and are against it. And this is a major litmus test. And you might say, okay, so that's your secular litmus test. No, I have a lot of litmus tests and none of them are secular. This is not secular. The mark of the beast becomes easier to press upon us when we have a surveillance state. This is some testimony a gentleman provided in California about these flock cameras. And flock cameras are being put throughout the country. There's even a couple where we live. Down the hill from us, across the border in the separate country of Washington State, there's hundreds of them. And they've built listening devices now into these cameras that listen for human voices and human distress. And this gentleman testified about what he knows about these cameras. I would add this to your thinking when you go vote and you talk to the candidates, and maybe you can get a last minute answer from them. Ask them, what are flock cameras and are they an overall good? Listen to this.
10: My name is Brett and I've been a Corona resident in District 4 for 15 years. I'm here to introduce DeFlock Corona, a community coalition asking this council to cancel the city's contract with Flock Safety and remove the cameras that have been deployed throughout our city. Our website is deflock-corona.org. I'm here because new flock cameras were recently installed between my home and my daughter's school. So now every time I make that drive, my family's being photographed and logged into a giant corporate database. I want to be clear what these cameras actually are, and I say that with somebody with 20 years of experience in IT. I've served as the chief network architect for Fortune 500 companies. I've designed data centers, and today I work on cloud infrastructure for one of the largest loan origination companies in the country. I'm not speculating on how this technology works. I've read their patents, and I know how it works.
26: This is so vital. Because they call themselves Flock Safety and they take this stance that, oh, we're just reacting. We're just feeding law enforcement information like, hey, that person you're looking for with that arrest warrant there, they just drove by here. Our sound monitoring devices picked up gunshots and distressed voices. That's how they're pitching themselves. That's what they want you to think of them as. But their patents tell a different story. This gentleman explains this in his testimony.
10: Flock advertises these cameras as simple license plate readers. Their own patents tell a different story. They're AI-powered surveillance machines that capture every passing vehicle and person and transmit that data to a private corporate cloud, making it queryable by a multitude of state and federal agencies. The city of Corona does not control that database, and Corona residents have no public record rights against a private company's servers. Our daily movements are being harvested by a $7.5 billion corporation that only answers to venture capital investors, not to us. Flock did not reach that valuation on their per camera subscription fees. That math doesn't add up. The city council should also understand who they're doing business with. Flock's CEO is asked whether the company had any federal contracts. He said no, that was a lie. Public records revealed that Flock had been secretly running a pilot program giving the U.S. Border Patrol access to local police camera data without the knowledge of the cities that paid for the cameras.
26: So he lied about that. And this valuation, the $7.5 billion valuation, based upon camera subscriptions or reactive police being able to react to, hey, someone you're looking for just drove by, that doesn't add up either. What you're watching here, and I think this man agrees with it, is the ability to develop what's called a pattern of life package on every single American. Pattern of life package. If that sounds familiar, or if it sounds militaristic, it should. This is just a bit more of his testimony.
10: Now consider who's behind the company and where your data flows. Flock integrates directly with Palantir, a data fusion platform with a $30 million contract with ICE. Peter Thiel, the founder of Palantir, is also one of Flock's primary investors. These are not separate companies with separate agendas. They're connected actors that are building a connected infrastructure.
26: And Peter Thiel is sometimes made a boogeyman. I've never met him. I've met his, quote, people. I was invited to a meeting with his people. Back when I was the chief digital strategist at the RNC, and I later figured out they were trying to figure out who among the establishment technology people were populists. Who could they use and work with? That $7.5 billion valuation for Flock cameras, he's right, it doesn't add up based upon a camera subscription fee, not even on law enforcement, local law enforcement using it. For tickets and much else. What does add up is the building of a pattern of life package on every single human being. It's not about where you've gone. It's about where you're going to go and when and with whom and how long you'll stay. And if you treat that data in a vacuum, then you're not listening to Larry Ellison. And Peter Thiel and others. You add that to the camera in your car that's monitoring your speech and your mood and your Ring camera. It's also monitoring your speech and your mood in your house. And Wi-Fi networks that have been shown, proven. People's routers in their homes have been given software upgrades to track you through walls. How many people are in the home? What size are they? Meaning, are they adults or children? There is no history in mankind of powerful technology that is not eventually turned against us. Tomorrow is voting day. If you have time, I encourage you to find out what your office holders or potential office holders know about Flock cameras. If they don't know what I just shared with you, I don't know that I'd vote for them. We'll come back on the Disciples View.

0: I'm Steve O'Dell with Mission Network News. The recent arrest of six Christians in southwest China highlights growing religious freedom concerns in the country. Todd Nettleton with the Voice of the Martyrs USA says these believers were apparently involved in church activities for children, yet the charges against them make it sound far more serious.
1: Organizing minors to engage in activities undermining public order, that is not a religious charge. That is a you're undermining the government charge. And so that could carry quite a serious penalty.
0: The case is only one example of the Chinese Communist Party's push to bring religion under state ideology and control. Last week, top United States and Chinese leaders met in Beijing. Pray that advocates will speak up for persecuted Chinese.

0: 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I'm Steve O'Dell.
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0: Welcome back to Disciples View. I'm Todd Herman. Next segment, we'll get to the Tower Babbling and a personal note. And you know, I was sharing with you the other day, I often experience these days the peace that transcends all understanding, and I rest easy in the spirit. And this morning's been one of those tough days. Just a sense of busyness and just a sense of things piling up. And I don't know if you ever get that way and you find yourself then apart from God. It's not because he's apart from us, but you find yourself apart from God. And we're called to be in this world and not of it. We talk a lot about that dynamic of Christian life during this segment. And what I'm finding out is it's the world to which I surrendered this morning. It's the world to which I unconsciously surrendered. It's the busybody worry to which I surrendered. And none of it's even real. I mean, yeah, there are things to be concerned about. There's things to monitor and there's things that you want to be diligent about, but it's not even real. And so I'm sitting here now. Thank you to you. As we go through the show, it helps me move into the spirit. And part of that is because I'm among Christian believers. And this is a very strange thing, but radio has a very, very different dynamic than podcasting, at least for me. I speak and you hear. And in a live radio segment, I can feel you. And I know that could sound supernatural, but we are supernatural beings. We are created by God in his image. Male and female, he created us. And those of us in the body of Christ, by virtue of having recognized that he is the Messiah intellectually, our Savior, the only name through which we must be saved, who have spoken it and repented of our sins and asked Jesus to save us, to welcome us into the family and to accept us and to be our Savior and King. We're in the same body. So it should make sense to me that as I speak with you, I'm feeling more and more calm, particularly as I am sharing with you where I'm at this morning or have been at. And again, going through the program is helping me. And I can feel it helping me now. What a majestic thing God has given us. There's also the opportunity to look and see what other people are going through. And sometimes that's a help for me. And this is very sad. Greg Locke, and you probably know this, but Greg Locke lost his son. And you know, Greg is a non-denominational evangelical preacher and founder of Global Vision Bible Church in Lebanon, Tennessee. And he's not unknown. He's actually very well known. And he talked about this grief they experienced at losing their child. And I'm sitting here having been out of the spirit and thinking, where would I be then? Dear Lord, I can't imagine. I know what it's like to almost lose a child. And one day I'll tell you about that, but I don't know what it is to lose a child. And by the way, if you have lost a child and this is going to be triggering for you or hard for you, I want you to know I could understand that. But I invite you to hear what Greg Locke says here.
1: On Thursday morning. I'm not going to apologize for crying because y'all wouldn't want me to anyhow.

0: I know you wouldn't. I'm just, you know, we got to grieve together sometimes. The churches that hurt together stay together. And some of you could probably attest to this, and maybe I don't even know it, and I should. I'll promise I'll pay better attention. I don't know that there is a grief deeper than losing a child. I'd go start raving crazy if I ever lost my wife. But I think there's a difference in a spouse grief and a child grief. It's made me see the Bible differently just in a few days. I used to be frustrated with King David. Like every time I'd read the Bible, I'm like, bro, Absalom was a jerk. He chased you around for years.
1: If you don't know, Absalom was David's son. And in the wake of David's horrific sin with Bathsheba and the sin he committed upon her husband, not just the adultery, but having him murdered, Absalom, David's house fell apart. And David repented. But we can choose our sin. We cannot choose our accountability. And part of the accountability of that David experienced was his house never again had peace. And Absalom tried to kill his father. That's who Greg Locke is talking about.
0: Try to steal everything you had. For years. Y'all had like a discombobulated relationship, David, if you didn't notice. But when he found out Absalom was dead, none of it mattered. And for three chapters, all he could say was, oh, Absalom, Absalom. Absalom, Absalom.
1: Greg Locke, of course, if you're just joining in, lost his child. And he's preaching here at his church in Tennessee, church he leads, and sharing about losing his son, Evan, and comparing this to his frustration reading David, and David mourning his son, Absalom, who again had attempted to take David's kingdom, his life. Absalom did unspeakable acts of sexual evil to denigrate David and his house. So I see what Greg Locke is saying, that you had this frustration with David, but this is an evil son. Your son did evil to you. Yeah. And I think you might guess where this is going with Greg Locke in this statement.
0: So what's done is done. The devil tried to beat you up with grief, guilt. Could have been, should have been, would have been, had I been. God says, don't do it. You did what you could. People choose. Just makes me hate the devil all the more. Makes me want to preach the Bible all the more. Makes me want to reach people all the more and love the broken all the more.
1: He'd said at one time, I don't know if there's a grief deeper than losing a child. I'd go stark raving crazy if I lost my wife, but I think there's a difference between a spouse grief and a child grief. Yeah. Yeah, I'm sure there is. We're supposed to be the ones who save our children. We're supposed to be the protectors, aren't we? And yet we can't. Only God Almighty can do that. And I think there's so many lessons to be learned from David, even in David's horrible sin. He repented. And genuinely repented. He lost a son. Eventually lost another son, lost the peace of his house. But he didn't lose his love for Absalom. And isn't that the way with God and us? I mean, I don't think that you have gone out in an attempt to take what God has. Although I have. Well, maybe you have. The Lord Jesus has given us his peace. And sometimes we take it, and at least me, and I disregard it. Now, I'll choose my worry, Lord. Thank you for your peace. I don't want it. I'll choose my worry. Or in periods of time, or particularly in seasons of plenty financially, I didn't always tithe. Sometimes I did. When I was a little baby Christian and I gave above and beyond, yeah, I made sure people knew it. And truly, I had my reward. Truly, I did. Oh, and I was just visiting. Hey, by the way, you know, we were blessed to be able to pay for the roof on the church. I'd say to a friend, what a blessing. And I was taking from God. I was stealing from him. That was an act I was truly blessed to be able to do. And the greatest blessing would be to thank God for the opportunity to do it, but not talk about it. And I'm thinking about Greg Locke's life and my life, and I was rereading my life verse. You know, when we pick a life verse, it's something that it means something to us. We're to follow it, to concentrate on it. And mine comes from 2 Peter. It's 5 through 9. And I was meditating on this morning quickly. And I didn't have enough time to be in the words. You know what it is to read the word but not be in it. That's where I was at. And I get to work and I see this video from Greg Locke, and I knew I wanted to share it with you. And I know I'm praying for Greg and his family, and their son Evan will be welcomed into the arms of the Lord Jesus. I'm praying for their growth as a couple and as a church body. So in 2 Peter, Peter's talking about the gifts that the Lord has given us, that we have abundantly received in the knowledge of God and having Jesus as our Lord. He mentions that his divine power has given us everything we need for a godly life through our knowledge of him who called us by his own glory. And he's talking about the precious promises that the Lord Jesus has given us, that he has shared with us his divine nature, that we might participate in it. And here's my life verse, beginning in 2 Peter 5. For this very reason, make every effort to add to your faith goodness. And I prefer the translation moral excellence, because the Lord Jesus has said no one is good. So add to your faith moral excellence. And to moral excellence, knowledge. And to knowledge, self-control. And to self-control, perseverance. And to perseverance, godliness. And to godliness, mutual affection. And to mutual affection, love. And again, I prefer the translation that says brotherly kindness. And to your brotherly kindness, love. For if you possess these qualities in the increasing measure, they will keep you from being ineffective and unproductive in your knowledge of our Lord Jesus Christ. Better translation is unfruitful in the knowledge of our Lord Jesus Christ. But whoever does not have them is nearsighted and blind, forgetting they've been cleansed from their past sins. And what I ponder in this is the order of things. There's an order to things. Why did Peter lay it out this way? Why did the Spirit guide him to lead it out this way? Applying all diligence in your faith, supply moral excellence. And to your moral excellence, knowledge. Now think of this. He started with moral excellence. Because I don't think we can accept the full knowledge of God when we're choosing to act in ways that aren't morally excellent. And we can waver in these things. We can go through periods of time where we allow ourselves to be distracted by the world. So there's this order of these things. Supply moral excellence. And to your moral excellence, add knowledge. And this knowledge, then, this has to come by acting in a morally excellent way. which will lead us to the next portion of this from 2 Peter 5 through 9. Add to your knowledge self-control. Moral excellence doesn't equal self-control. No. No, it equals things you don't do necessarily, and maybe some things you do, but self-control calls for us to take our worries and hand them to God. It calls for us to cry out to Him. That's part of this. Part of self-control is cry out to God, not to the world. And add to your self-control perseverance. All these things are stacking up. If God didn't persevere for us, we would be a lost species. God had every reason not to give up because He doesn't fail, but to say, I'm out. And if He perseveres on our behalf, we persevere and abide. But after we have given ourselves more, we have allowed the Lord to make us morally excellent, to give us the knowledge of what it is to live in His word and to hear His voice and to let it guide us, to give us the self-control to do the things, not do the things we ought not to the degree that we can avoid that and let the Spirit change us, but also to do the things we should, like praying to Him. So from perseverance, then He says, add to your perseverance godliness, and to godliness brotherly kindness, and to brotherly kindness love. But it's these steps down that. But then we get to this. For if you possess these qualities, He doesn't stop there. If you possess these qualities in increasing measure, they will keep you from being ineffective and unfruitful in your knowledge of the Lord Jesus Christ. We're back to knowledge. But He's tying fruits to knowledge. Remember, I began the segment by saying I wasn't feeling in the Spirit this morning, but you were helping me. I feel in the Spirit this morning. Thank you, and thank you, Lord. We'll come back on the Disciples View.

0: history was made on today's date. 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
1: This day, May 20th, 1927, at 7:52 a.m., one of the greatest feats in aviation began as Charles Lindbergh departed Roosevelt Field in New York in his silver monoplane named the Spirit of St. Louis. 33 and a half hours later, he landed in France, completing the first solo flight across the Atlantic. At 25 years old, he was decorated by the President of France, the King of England, and President Calvin Coolidge. At the Institute of Aeronautical Sciences, Lindbergh stated, "It was not the outer grandeur of the Roman, but the inner simplicity of the Christian that lived through the ages."
0: This has been an American Minute with Bill Federer. For a free transcript, call American Minute at 1-888-USA.

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0: Welcome back to Disciples View. I'm Todd Herman. We'll get to the tire babbling and our personal note here in just a moment. Are you tracking the data centers going up around the country? I hope you are. And we've been talking about this for well over a year on our podcast. We've been doing almost weekly discussions about this because the United States does not have enough power generation to support these data centers, not nearly enough. Now data centers are going to compete with human needs for water. And for whatever reason, a lot of these data centers and the people run them are claiming they have to have fresh water, drinkable water. They couldn't possibly have undrinkable water. And when the water is used to cool their plants, it doesn't come out the way you'd want to drink it. It comes out with heavy metals and residue from that. You can't do it. Now, my concern about the data centers is that they're not telling us the full story as to what they are. Americans already don't trust AI. This is a commencement speaker, Gloria Caulfield. She was at the University of Florida talking about how beautiful AI is.
1: The rise of artificial intelligence is the next industrial revolution. AI was not a factor in our lives. Okay. All right. Okay. We've got a bipolar topic here.
0: No, you don't, Mrs. Caulfield. The students were applauding the fact that AI wasn't a factor. They booed your statement that it's the new industrial revolution. Because the students well understand, and apparently you don't, madam, that the design of AI is to take jobs away from human beings. But it's far, far, far, far, far more than that. AI developers have stolen books from people, from authors. They have put the complete text of books into their databases so they can deliver information against it and from it, quoting it and learning from it. No one's getting paid for that. Those authors aren't getting paid. They should get paid. If they've taken anything I've ever recorded from my podcast, and they have, or my radio shows, and they have, shouldn't I get paid? Now, this ties into data centers because we're being told that the AI revolution is why we need all these data centers. That's not exactly true. This is King Charles making an announcement about what his ministers will do.
2: My ministers will also proceed with the introduction of digital ID that will modernize how citizens interact with public services.
0: Yes, it will. And that's King Charles in his king crown with his white king robe and the golden artifices behind him and the demonic looking thing to the stage right of him. That's when he's making that announcement. Digital ID is not designed to be our friends. It's not designed to help us. It is full on designed to help government. We already have ID. We can already have secure ID. We already have trustable IDs like passports. And if we think that digital ID is going to be more trustworthy, we're dreaming. If it can be coded, it can be hacked. Digital ID can be hacked. This is about on a, if you want to look at this in the most optimistic sense, this is about productizing people. So we're easier to be targeted with ads and marketing, et cetera. That's the generous view. Now, I think the realistic view is this. That just like China led on this and Pfizer helped pay for the social credit scoring system, our country and the bosses of our country and the globalists hunger to shut Americans up. And nothing will shut people up like saying, hey, if you continue to express this opinion, you are not going to be able to buy or sell. And they test ran this during the COVID era, and it worked with a lot of people. A lot of people saw what was going on, that the masking was insane, but they wouldn't say anything. There were people who got deadly sick from the COVID shots and knew if they said anything, they're going to lose their Facebook page, their Twitter page. They're going to be called heretics and idiots and conspiracy theorists. So the digital ID is, in my judgment, absolutely paving the way for the mark of the beast. Because it's a natural evolution. You have the ID you carry. Then they have the ID they install in you. Oh, I'd never do that. Well, no. When you have been habituated to having an ID, a digital ID wherever you go, and when they come and say, hey, we're going to actually move this into people's bodies, a lot of people are going to, they're going to do that. I won't. I'm drawing a line at helping the mark of the beast proceed, and it's going to be, this is going to be really tough. The COVID thing was really tough. For a lot of people, not necessarily for me. I'm not trying to brag. I'm not a person who gives into peer pressure or to psyops. Unless, well, maybe I'm giving into one now. Maybe I'm all wrong about this. Maybe the digital ID really is our bosses just seeking to help us have better interactions with government. Maybe that's the case. I doubt it, but maybe. Now, the reason this ties into the data centers is every time you present an ID, you're going to have millions of checkpoints looked at you in terms of your past, your purchasing, etc. Every single interaction you undertake is going to be adding to databases. If you take the 20 billion people they're going to try to force onto a digital ID and every moment of their day is tracked and monitored and assessed, that's why they need this computing power. It's not because people are asking AIs for recipes for pies or, in my case, help with advanced math. That's not why. On this program, we thank the Lord for placing supposedly wise people like King Charles on tall towers of shaking sand with their feature called the Tower of Babel.
3: 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A Disciple's View presents the Tower of Babel.
4: Hey, if you have an issue with trans women being in cis women sports, you're either not a real athlete, because any real athlete would welcome a challenge and welcome the opportunity to show that they're better than the other person, or two, you're a sore loser, or just not an athlete in general. So...
0: Three sound bites in today's Tower of Babel. That is almost always the case. This is the 45-year-old, I guess now, mayor of Seattle. This is her first ever paying job, for real. She's never had a paying job before this. She still gets an allowance from her dad for childcare. Her husband chooses to not work. Her state is losing billions of dollars of income every day, or at least every week, as companies are fleeing. 73%. Of business owners say they are considering fleeing Washington state because of the illegal, unconstitutional income tax that adds up in some cases to people being told they have to pay 57% of their income to the corrupt state of Washington. That wasn't enough for her, so she wants to double and triple down with taxes in Seattle, including taxing companies, real estate companies, who can't put businesses in their rentals. It's a vacancy tax. Here's Katie Porter talking about how she's going to fix this problem.
5: You know, legally airtight, that we can just pass and it's going to plug this budget hole. Like, that does not exist. There are options, and we are, you know, our team is hard at work studying those options. I think capital gains tax is absolutely on the table.
0: So another tax to drive more businesses out of a city where Starbucks is relocating its HQ very clearly. Facebook is gone. Google's gone from downtown. Amazon is gone from downtown. They have the highest commercial vacancy rate in the country. And what's going to fix that now is a capital gains tax. Second soundbite today's Tower of Babel. Disgraced former DHS head Xavier Becerra. He doesn't like the media to ask him questions. He just wants to chit chat with them.
6: By the way, this is a profile piece. This is not a gotcha piece, right?
7: Well, look, I think these questions are fair. It's in order to learn about you as a candidate.
6: So long as about the profile.
7: I don't know how you define profile, but I'd like to begin the interview.
6: The way I describe profile is you talk about all the things that I've done, things I want to do, and along with some tough questions. But not only tough questions.
0: Oh, not only tough questions. Got it, Xavier. That is from Carol A5. And congratulations to that young woman, the reporter, for standing up to that. Last soundbite in today's Tower Babbling. Let's not let the Democrats have all the babbling. Here's leader John Thune lying to you about passing the SAVE Act. A reporter asked him, a reporter from The Blaze, are you willing to do away with the filibuster?
8: We don't have the votes to get rid of the filibuster. We did. We called it up on the floor March, I think, 17th. We were on it for several weeks.
0: So this is not truthful. Okay, maybe they don't have the votes to do away with the filibuster, but they can do away with the silent filibuster, the zombie filibuster. They can make the Democrats talk, and if they do that, they can pass the SAVE Act. But John Thune clearly does not want it to pass. And that's a wrap for today's Tower of Babbling.
3: That was the Tower of Babbling.
9: It depends upon what the meaning of the word is. Yeah.
3: On a Disciple's View.
0: On a personal note, you know, it can sound like I am just absolutely anti-tech. And I'm not. I'm against the irrational and brutalized use of tech. But I can be as enthusiastic about it as anybody. You know, I had one of the craziest, weirdest lives. I am the luckiest mutt you're ever going to meet. And I didn't praise God enough for it. And I didn't recognize it for what it was in terms of a financial opportunity for myself. And more importantly, for my family. And I'm really in a period of seeking God's forgiveness for not being a great financial steward. And that's a tough thing to admit, you know, that you just haven't done a good job at that, particularly given all the advantages God gave me. But there's this saying that God doesn't call the equipped, he equips the called. I am the luckiest mutt. I will never, ever forget the day that I drove into Seattle to enter the offices of our internet radio network startup, you know, and my wife was there. Well, she wasn't with me, but she was at home. We weren't yet married, but she was at home over in Bothell. That I drove across the bridge, the 520 bridge, beautiful, beautiful view across Lake Washington. I remember seeing Mount Rainier. And sometimes Mount Rainier gets these halos. There's a thing that people say in Washington State, they'll say the mountains are out today, meaning you can see them. And I pulled into this this office down in Elliott Bay, right on Puget Sound, drove into the parking garage, and the phrase Strange Days Indeed came on by John Lennon. And it was, I think it was a CD I was listening to, or a tape, probably a CD. Strange Days Indeed, Most Peculiar Mama. And they were peculiar. And the act of inventing things, I mean, this is what technology is magical at, inventing things. To sit and see our team put together an internet radio network and player that people adored, it was incredibly rewarding. And to see affiliates grab it up, like big affiliates like AOL and Salon and other huge affiliates, you know, snap it up and use it. It was incredibly rewarding. It should have been humbling. Is what it should have been. And it wasn't. And it should have been me on my face thanking God Almighty for the opportunity to do that as someone who had no real background in tech. At all, getting to do that, and then him making it a success. Now, see, when that happened, I failed to see some things in addition to my own blindness about finances and humility. I went to a meeting once with Draper Fisher Jurvetson CEOs. They were one of the venture capitalists who backed us a couple times. And there was a guy who was selling tech that could do facial recognition. And I sat next to him at a lunch and asked him, could it do object recognition and license plate recognition? And he said, yeah. Yeah. Okay, cool. You could have your tech recognize someone's license plate and the watch they're wearing and the value of the car and then their face. He goes, yeah. I go, do you understand how valuable that is? And he was just thinking about it in terms of loss prevention. I was telling him about the surveillance state. And here's the thing about tech is it's seductive. That you fail to see the evils of it. Well, that's the way of the world. Thank God we don't have to be of the world. In the beginning was the Word was with God, and the Word was God. And so God grants us permission to speak again, and may his peace wash over you. On behalf of Randy and AFR, I'm Todd Herman, and this is Ben of Disciples View.

0: I'm Steve O'Dell with Mission Network News. The recent arrest of six Christians in southwest China highlights growing religious freedom concerns in the country. Todd Nettleton with the Voice of the Martyrs USA says these believers were apparently involved in church activities for children, yet the charges against them make it sound far more serious.
1: Organizing minors to engage in activities undermining public order, that is not a religious charge. That is a you're undermining the government charge. And so that could carry quite a serious penalty.
0: The case is only one example of the Chinese Communist Party's push to bring religion under state ideology and control. Last week, top United States and Chinese leaders met in Beijing. Pray that advocates will speak up for persecuted Chinese Christians and pray for the encouragement and strengthening of imprisoned believers. Next, Keys for Kids Summer Reading Club begins June 1st and invites families to sign up to receive their Word with Zach devotional materials or unlocked devotional materials for teens. Greg Yoder with Keys for Kids says,
2: I'm amazed at how many parents have told us because of the Summer Reading Club, their kids have gone like day after day after day after day studying God's Word or being in His Word.
0: The program can help kids develop habits of daily scripture reading and study that will hopefully last into their adult lives. Keys for Kids encourages kids in their devotions throughout the summer with monthly prize drawings. Please pray that families will get involved and that kids will draw near to Christ through regular devotional times. 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I'm Steve O'Dell.
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3: In the movie Avatar, Fire and Ash, now on video, director James Cameron unleashes another installment chronicling the ongoing war between the alien Na'vi people and the humans pillaging their planet, Pandora. Once again, Jake Sully, the former paraplegic human whose consciousness now resides in a Na'vi warrior, leads his family and people into battle against the human invaders, as well as a violent Na'vi nation known as the Ash People. Heroic themes emphasize the importance of family, courage, and sacrifice, but we also get more violence, sensuality, language, and non-Christian spirituality, too. 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
6: American Family News, I'm Robert Thornton. Three men were killed in a shooting at a San Diego mosque today, and both suspects are dead, according to San Diego police. Chris Swecker is a former assistant FBI director and spoke with Fox.
7: Inside, you know, the agencies right now, that if they don't have clear indications of motivation, there's almost a presumptive motivation when you have a church as a target and the people inside at a church or a mosque or a synagogue. And that sort of speaks to, you know, some type of domestic terrorism. Somebody's trying to inflict their ideology on someone else.
6: Both suspects are believed to be teens, and the case is considered to be a hate crime, according to police. The Islamic Center is the largest mosque in San Diego County, according to its website. U.S. Attorney for the District of Columbia, Janine Pirro, is moving forward on enforcement against parents to curb teen takeovers. Here's Fox's Grinnell Scott.
8: U.S. Attorney Pirro said it's not just kids involved in violence at businesses and in neighborhoods they're looking for. She's going after moms and dads.
9: For contributing to the delinquency of a minor. Parents, you are not a bystander in this crisis.
8: Pirro said a weekend teen brawl at a D.C. Chipotle restaurant has forced the crackdown. And if she can prove parents know their teens are part of any violence,
9: you face up to 6 months in prison,
8: Puro also seeks an emergency curfew law that allows the mayor and police chief to adjust restricted hours for teens. So far, the council has not voted to approve it. Gernal Scott, Fox News.
6: Three young people are in custody following at least 10 random weekend shootings in Austin, Texas, that left four people injured, according to city officials. Driving around the city in stolen vehicles, at least two of the suspects fired at two fire stations, apartment buildings, and houses during a string of robberies and shootings from Saturday afternoon to Sunday morning, according to Austin Police Chief Lisa Davis. More than 3 weeks after an attempt on President Trump's life, the White House Correspondents' Dinner has yet to be rescheduled. The president recently took to social media to say that the event would be rescheduled in 30 days. Current plans would include a smaller venue and a pared-down event, according to Correspondents' Association board members. Former President Barack Obama is on the campaign trail in Texas, promoting Senate candidate James Tallarico. AFN Steve Jordahl reports at least one observer says the team has a chance at turning Texas purple.
10: Former President Barack Obama showed up last week in Austin to help James Tallarico get John Cornyn's Senate seat.
11: I hear the tacos here are okay.
12: They're amazing.
11: They're not bad.
12: Everything's well made here.
11: That's the word on the street.
10: Trump spiritual advisor Dr. Robert Jeffress says anyone who underestimates Tallarico's appeal is mistaken. He says Tallarico has a very real possibility of garnering the number of votes it takes to win.
13: He is pleasant in his demeanor. He appears to know the scripture, even though he twists scripture. He could be very appealing to people who aren't educated in what the Bible really teaches.
10: Tallarico has been telling Texans they have God and the Bible all wrong.
14: The first two lines in Genesis, God is both masculine and feminine, and everything in between. God is non-binary.
10: Alex McFarland of Truth for a New Generation says Texans should see through the hypocrisy.
15: James Tallarico, he presents himself as a Christian. I could present myself as an NFL player. That would not make it true.
10: He calls the two Democrats treasonous and anti-American.
15: Tallarico, Obama, it is just one more example of how the Democrats care nothing about a constitutional America or the welfare of citizens.
10: I'm Steve Jordahl.
6: Houston Second Baptist Church is headed to trial over a church leadership lawsuit, according to Houston Public Media. A coalition of congregants called the Jeremiah Council has accused the family of longtime former pastor Ed Young of seizing power from the church membership and subverting its governing body. The Youngs and their co-defendants at the church have called it a smear campaign. Court records show the case will head to a jury trial on July 27. That is all our time for this hour's news. See more news at AFN.net.
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0: Peterson. Thank you for joining me. Hope you enjoyed the weekend. And a lot of us were watching the Rededicate 250. Might just mention that that is something that we've been paying attention to for some time. And it was an opportunity to hear from a number of individuals that were there in Washington, D.C. Later, we will be playing at least two clips from that. And I might even ask if, as we are going through that, if you want to indicate to us if you'd like to hear more, because quite a number of people were involved. It was interesting because TBN did a broadcast, so did Fox News, but TBN, I think, probably covered it almost from the very beginning. And you had Matt and Lori Crouch, who are the host. And I thought it was kind of interesting because Matt spent some time reflecting on the 1980 Washington for Jesus rally that also was taking place in the mall. I was there. He was there as a teenager, though, working with, of course, his dad, Paul Crouch, who was the founder of TBN, and reflecting on some of the similarities and some of the differences. Similarities is that you were having a number of individuals speaking, and I thought that was really kind of striking because if you go back to the Washington for Jesus, I think Jerry Falwell was speaking. This time you had Jonathan Falwell speaking. I know last time Pat Robertson was speaking. This time you had Gordon Robertson speaking. Billy Graham was there, but Franklin Graham was there, but certainly their connection there is very significant. So in some respects, you saw a little bit of a legacy, but you see some real differences, not the least of which is for the Washington for Jesus event in 1980, you had churches and major organizations. I do remember, for example, Campus Crusade for Christ, Bill Bright was speaking there. Some of the big churches, Adrian Rogers speaking there, his church might have been involved in funding it. And of course, some of the others that were involved at that, Jerry Falwell and quite a few others. So in some respects, that one was funded by private donations. And it was actually a permit that was filed with the National Park Service and something which lasted a little bit longer. By contrast, this one really was funded by the government, public funding, and it featured a number of Christian clergy. It included, of course, a video clip from President Donald Trump reading from Second Chronicles, J.D. Vance, a video there. Very interesting presentation by Pete Higgs. I'll talk about that in just a minute. And the most significant is a prayer live done by the Speaker of the House, Mike Johnson. You can't even get your head around the idea that Tip O'Neill would attend a Washington for Jesus event in 1980 and offer a prayer. And here you have Mike Johnson, which I think should be an encouragement to some. Whereas before, even though Washington for Jesus was taking place when you had Jimmy Carter, who certainly talked about being a born-again Christian, we can have questions about his theology and all that. But the point is that nevertheless, that was one of the more significant people who was in the administration that identified as a born-again Christian. This time, I mean, the list goes on and on. I didn't even mention, of course, Secretary of State Marco Rubio and some of the others. And so I think it's just a very significant illustration. When you get to, of course, the U.S. Senate, you know, you had Tim Scott, who spent some time speaking to that issue. You had former members of, again, the administration, Ben Carson and others speaking. And so it was, I think, a striking opportunity to, if nothing else, sort of talk about the need for us to rededicate ourselves to the Lord. And the reason it was done on May 17th is because on May 17th in 1776 was a time to call for prayer and rededication. And a little bit later, when we hear one of the pieces that comes out from Robert Jeffress, he goes into that in some detail. So certainly I'll mention that. Also have a piece from Jack Graham. And I'm, again, kind of interested to know whether some of you would like to hear some of the others. Maybe you heard them. Maybe you didn't know anything about it and would benefit from some of that. We can certainly pull more clips. But today we'll play maybe two of those in the interest of time. Let me also mention that our good friend Jim Dennison today wrote a very interesting piece in which he said, this is one time when I wish I could write three different particular newsletters, because, first of all, I'd want to talk about the rededicate 250, but he did not. He said, I'd also like to talk about Ebola being found in Africa, and we might get to that a little bit later. And then he also wanted to instead write about this piece by Nicholas Kristof, which we mentioned on Friday, but that is our second article, which we will get to today, which has the very arresting title, The Press Getting the Iran War Story Wrong. And in some respects, what it really is all about is how the Israel-Hamas war is getting it wrong. And then by implication, what I'm going to say is that if they got the story about Israel and Hamas wrong, then it's pretty obvious, as we will also document, they've been also getting the story about the Iran war wrong. So in some respects, we're going to look back on something we now know, because we have a lot more facts and figures and statistics than we had even a few weeks ago when we were talking about this. In particular, especially going to this Nicholas Kristof story, and also the very concerning thing which we posted the other day about the fact that we have this study that has now come out now, and we posted it on Friday with the title, The Sexual Barbarism of October 7th. You can't even get your head around it. I will only point you to the article, because I wouldn't want to mention half of what was in this commission. But the Civil Commission was an attempt to try to, after talking to 400 different witnesses, survivors, and experts, really begin to piece together what happened on October 7th, 2023, and it is worse than anybody would have imagined. Our goal today was to spend some time talking with Silas Pereira, and he has not called us in yet. He is in Mexico. Actually, he's in Brazil, and he is an individual that was going to help us a little bit get ready for the World Cup, because I see this as another great opportunity. First, a great evangelistic opportunity, but second of all, just a great opportunity to bring people from all over the world to the United States, Canada, and Mexico as the World Cup, which is the premier sporting event in the world, to actually gather together and to see this as an evangelistic opportunity and a variety of other things as well. So lots of things to cover here today. If we make connection with him, we'll talk about the World Cup. If not, we'll move on, because, as you might imagine, we have a lot to talk about today. And if we don't get to all of it today, certainly it's going to be a busy week. Hope that you will join us every single day. And as I go to a break, let me just mention one more time, it would certainly fit with what we talked about this weekend at Rededicate 250 that we're still making available. Hold it up one more time here. The Declaration of Independence and the Constitution. Put it together in a nice format. You can put it in your purse. You can put it in your pocket. You can have everything that you would want to have as a result of wanting to begin to remind yourself of the heritage of this country. We are making the booklet available free of charge. You can do all you need to do, really, is just go to the website, pointofview.net. You'll see a banner there. Get your free booklet today, and we encourage you to do so. We'll take a break, come back with more right after this.
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0: The Middle East is changing, and so is the world. Israel's war with Hamas is one reason. But a more significant reason is the Iran war. Victor Davis Hanson outlines the global ripples from the Iran war. Whether you agree with the current military action or not, you should acknowledge that the war is changing the world as we know it. He persuasively argues that it has shattered old alliances, checked China and Russia, and realigned the geopolitical landscape. A devastated Iran won't be funding Hamas and Hezbollah, even if the Iran war ends tomorrow. He reminds us that for more than half a century, OPEC has terrorized the industrial world with threats of oil shortages and sky-high prices. We are now starting to see a change, with the United Arab Emirates announcing that it will be leaving the cartel. It is likely that other countries will follow, And we're also seeing some Arab nations encouraging the U.S. to continue bombing Iran. Russia is effectively cut off from the Middle East with the loss of its Iranian ally. Meanwhile, Russia is trapped in a four-year quagmire in Ukraine, has a declining population, and has an economy on the brink of depression. China's lost much of its influence over oil-rich Venezuela and will be looking for new oil producers since few oil tankers are moving through the Strait of Hormuz. The Chinese leaders may also be having second thoughts about moving against Taiwan after seeing the U.S. high-tech aerial and naval prowess. We can have a debate about whether the Iran war was prudent. We can have a debate about whether the costs are worth it. But we can't deny that the war has sent ripples across the world. I'm Kirby Anderson, and that's my point of view.
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1: Back once again, we were supposed to hear from Silas Pereira, but so far have not connected up with him. And that is just fine because we have some great highlights from Rededicate 250. Again, this was the event held yesterday. And I thought, first of all, just would be good to hear from Robert Jeffress. We quoted him the other day in which he was talking about the fact that this also reminded him of Expo 72, which was an event that took place here in Dallas, and that's where Billy Graham and Bill Bright and a variety of other people spoke as well. But I thought it was striking that, as well, he wanted to help people understand, why did we pick this day of May 17th, 2026? Because it goes back to May 17th, 1776. And so here is the message that we heard yesterday from Robert Jeffress.
2: In March of 1776, as the American colonies stood on the brink of war against the most powerful empire in the world, it was the Second Continental Congress that called for a day of fasting and prayer. The day would be May 17th, 1776, exactly 250 years ago today. It would be a day, our forefathers said, when we would call on God. It would be a day that we would repent of our sins. It was a day that we would boldly ask God to give us victory over our enemies. As my friend Gary Bauer notes, these leaders who loved our country and loved our God would be called Christian nationalists today. And it is a title they would have gladly embraced. By the way, if being a Christian nationalist means loving Jesus Christ and loving America, count me in. They were bold about their Christianity. They weren't ashamed of it. They knew that it was their Christian faith that compelled them to love this great country and those who resided in it. And it was their Christian faith that made our forefathers realize that the fate of our nation did not rest alone in the strength of our armies, but in the power of our God. A few months after that day of fasting and prayer, on the eve of America's independence, in July 3rd, 1776, John Adams wrote a letter to his wife, Abigail, and he predicted that this would be the most memorable epoch in the history of America, and that there should be annual celebrations that would include pomp and parade, sports and shows, but it would also include sacred acts of devotion to Almighty God. 250 years later, we are here to fulfill that vision. Our great president, President Donald Trump, has planned a year of celebration as we have a time of sports and shows and pomp and parade. Nobody can plan a party better than President Trump. But President Trump also wisely believed that this celebration should begin with those sacred acts of devotion to Almighty God. And that is why he is the one who has called us together today to rededicate our lives to God. The president believes that we need God. You and I believe that we need God individually and together as a nation. And may I tell you a secret? That the left does not want you to know.

0: Today is not just a day to remember history. It is a day to remember the hand that wrote our history, the hand of Almighty God. It was God who guided our forefathers, the same God who promises to give us guidance if we will ask him. The same God who gave us victory over our enemies in the past promises to give us victory today if we will depend upon him. And the same God who breathed life into this country 250 years ago, that same God promises to raise us to new heights if we will rededicate ourselves to him. What does it mean for us as a nation to rededicate ourselves to God? How does a rededication like that take place? The same way it happened 250 years ago. It starts with a prayer. It starts with you. It starts with me. My predecessor at the First Baptist Church in Dallas, the late W.A. Criswell, said it this way. He said, I am a part of a nation, maybe a small part, but I'm a part of a nation. And the nation cannot repent unless I repent. The America cannot be saved. The nation cannot be saved unless I am saved. And America cannot rededicate herself to God unless I rededicate myself to God. The fire, the flame, the devotion must begin in my heart. Some of you may remember that years ago, we used to sing a little chorus that went like this. Lord, send a revival. Lord, send a revival. Lord, send a revival and let it begin in me. That is the hope. That is the prayer of every Christian who loves God and loves America. May God bless you and may God continue to bless these United States of America. Thank you very much.
1: Robert Jeffers, who is, of course, the pastor of First Baptist Church and one of the speakers there at Rededicate 250. And when we come back, we'll also hear from some others. But one of the questions I might pose to you is your own thoughts. First of all, we'll open up the phones in case you'd like to join the conversation as we're talking about this event that took place yesterday and what is going to be taking place in the future. Because, as he said, this president does like to have a party, and there are a lot of events being scheduled for this America 250. So if you'd like to join us, that number is 1-800-351-1212, 1-800-351-1212. But also, for those of you that maybe just want to leave an email, love to get your thoughts, because we also had a chance to hear from a number of other individuals. Today we're hearing from some pastors, and maybe after we go a day or two, you'll say, well, it's old news, but I was very struck by the fact that Senator Tim Scott, who is, of course, our senator from South Carolina, basically started out by saying, how many of you love Jesus? Of course, all the hands go up and all the people shout in. You could hear a little of that even as Robert Jeffers was speaking, but then reminded us of our rights don't come from government. No, our rights come from God, and made a big point about the fact that this was very important, and it is something we talk about in this issue of the Declaration. As a matter of fact, there are some interesting comments being made right now by some of these Christian historians about what is the connection between the Declaration and the Constitution, because some of the secularists have wanted to drive a wedge through it, you might say. Well, the Declaration does talk about our rights coming from God, but we know a lot more now, and so we don't believe that. And besides, it says all men are created equal. Well, that doesn't work if you, back in the 19th century, even in the 18th century, wanted to have slavery. So that's why there was an attempt to, even back then, to drive a wedge through it. But even now, this idea that government should be the one granting you the rights. And yet, of course, the Declaration makes just the very definite, obvious contrast to that. And in some respects, just illustrates again that those two come together. My comment has always been that the Declaration gives you the why of American government, and the Constitution gives you the how. And I do spend some time, especially in a couple of the booklets we've been making available lately, to point out that we don't have a godless Constitution, but the Constitution is really not focusing on the reason.

0: reasons why we have the government we have. That's already been dealt with in 1776 with the Declaration, but how to construct it in a way that was meaningful. So, nevertheless, I think that's a very good piece as well. Since we haven't heard from our soccer player, I thought it would be good when we come back from the break to also hear from Jack Graham. He is the pastor of Prestonwood Baptist Church, and he went through some of the various discussions we're talking about today to focus on the idea of revival and to sanctify yourself. So we're going to look at some of that, and then I'll again give you a few more highlights from what was happening in Rededicate 250. Then we'll get into, of course, what's been happening in Iran and some of these other very important issues that we need to address. But if you find yourself saying, I'd like to know a little bit more about some of these issues, we'd love to hear from you. If you'd like to join the conversation, 1-800-351-1212. We'll be right back.
1: Have you ever met a child you knew would do great things? 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

0: 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And now, here again is Kirby Anderson.
1: Back once again, if you'd like to join the conversation, 1-800-351-1212. Talking about rededicate 250, it looks like we're going to maybe reschedule our guest, but we'll see how that turns out. But I thought since we did have a chance to hear from a number of speakers yesterday, I was going to at least play one more. And I'd love to hear from you. Is this something that would be of interest to hear some of the other speakers? You can certainly contact us at any time at POV@pointofview.net. That's POV@pointofview.net. And I mean, some of you might say, no, I can go watch them on YouTube, or no, I'd like to hear what they have to say. We certainly could bring some more of these as the week unfolds. But I thought another person that you would certainly want to hear from is another guest that's been on this program many times, and that is Pastor Jack Graham. He is the pastor of Prestonwood Baptist Church, and he really took us to the book of Joshua, and I think you're going to find that very helpful as he stood before this group right before the National Mall.
2: I am so glad that our President and Commander-in-Chief Donald Trump has invited us here to pray, to worship, to seek the God of heaven. There was the Commander-in-Chief 3,000 years ago by the name of Joshua. He and the children of Israel stood on the brink of blessing. They're about to cross over the River Jordan and into the Promised Land. God had given them life and liberty, setting them free from the powers of Satan and Egypt. They wandered in the wilderness for those 40 years. A generation died off, but now they are ready to go in and to take the blessing and the promise that God had already given them, to possess the land. But before they crossed over, Joshua stood before the people and he said, "Sanctify yourselves, for tomorrow the Lord will do wonders among you." So my message from God's word to you today, for all of us, is the message from God's word to sanctify ourselves, to dedicate our lives, to consecrate ourselves to Him. Yes, we gather in celebration of America. We are Christian patriots. We love our country. And unapologetically, we celebrate this great country. But in the midst of our celebration, let there be a rededication, a consecration from the God who does wonders still today. He is the God of wonders. It's been said that revival is a new beginning of obedience to God. May God give us a new beginning. The question is asked, is there anything too hard for God? That's the right answer. There is no person too hard for God to save. There's no problem too hard for God to solve. There's no prayer too hard for God to answer. There's no mountain too hard for God to move. There's no marriage too hard for God to restore. There's no body too broken that God cannot heal. There is no soul too divided that God cannot restore. There is no prodigal too far from God that He cannot forgive. Why? Because our God can do anything but fail. We're at the brink of blessing in our nation. I sense it, don't you? That God is moving. In fact, we're seeing signs and signals that the revival is on the way. That God will revive His church. That God will awaken this nation. He and He alone can do it. But we know what God can do. We all confessed it. Can I get a witness? God can do anything but fail. So we know what God can do. But here's what we are to do. Sanctify yourselves. That is, we are to consecrate our lives before the Lord, to surrender ourselves, to cleanse our hearts and confess our sins, and yes, to repent. We are to keep the commandments that God has given us and live under the lordship of Jesus, our Savior and Lord. And we rededicate our lives personally to Him today. Yes, it's wonderful to gather in a great crowd like this and have ceremonies of rededication. But what about you? Do you need revival in your own heart? There's an old gospel hymn that says, Lord, send a great revival and let it begin in me, in me. It's never too late for a new beginning in your life. The greatest miracle, we've been talking and hearing about miracles today, but the greatest miracle is the miracle of the cross and the resurrection of Jesus Christ and the salvation of a soul that trusted Him. The miracle of God's grace, the miracle of God's love. You talk about the wonder of God. What about the wonders of His love? Oh, the wonder that God loves me. So let it begin in me. Revive us again. Fill each heart with thy love. Let each soul be rekindled with fire from above. Say it. Hallelujah, thine the glory. Hallelujah, amen. Hallelujah, thine the glory. Revive us again.
1: And again, great message by Pastor Jack Graham of Prestonwood Baptist Church. And I thought just before we get into the next break, I might just clarify a few things, because some people might say, well, was there only Christians there? The article I've posted here from our Washington Post writers had an interview with an individual that is age 61, lives in Iowa. And she said, you know, I'm not religious. I'm not even sure I'd call myself a Christian. But the fact is, this country was put under God by our first president. A little bit later, she says, I don't think people realize how big a deal this is. We're at the point where we're fighting powers that want us to fail and fall, she says, I guess it is, in our country to be turned over to globalists. So she's not even necessarily a person who would be religious. I thought it also mentioned there were some other speakers, since we've been mentioning mostly pastors here. Rabbi Meir Soloveitchik is one of the speakers that was there. And he actually said it was a real privilege for him to pray with all of you, and then told the story of Irving Berlin, who was a Russian-born Jew who fled religious persecution and came to the United States and composed, as you well know, God Bless America. So he says the song is a reminder of the hatred of Jews, makes itself manifest that anti-Semitism is utterly un-American. And I thought it was a good piece because, as we've talked on this program so many times, this issue of anti-Semitism is an issue. It has been an issue for some times on the left, but it's starting to be an issue on the right, and we certainly want to speak out against it. But one other mention I thought I'd make before we move on to some other topics is one of the other speakers who appeared by video was Pete Hegseth, and wasn't sure what we would get, but he actually told a really powerful historical story of the American Revolution, because what he did was focus on how George Washington and his ragtag bunch of individuals were famished. They were weakened. He said, amid all the bleak nights, the loss of despair, the lack of proper support, George Washington performed a profound act. He praised, and certainly talks about the fact that many of these men marched in the snow without their shoes, and probably painted the most bleak picture imaginable of Valley Forge, and how at that point, even being encouraged by a pastor to just simply give up, to surrender, to hope that his good character would keep him from being executed as a traitor and all the rest. And so, very important. And of course, then Pete Hegseth Sabbath ends by saying George Washington gives us an example. Let us pray without ceasing. Let us pray for our nation on bended knee. So just a few of the individuals there. We had people that were in the military. We had people that were Jewish, Catholic, Protestant, obviously. We had best-selling authors. We had people who are best known because they have the right last name. I mentioned some of those individuals that spoke here as well. And there was, if you will, a sense of legacy in that regard. And even Jonathan Rumi, who plays Jesus on The Chosen, was a speaker there as well. So this was something that took place yesterday. Again, if you want to contact us and say, hey, I'd like to hear a few more, POV@pointofview.net. That is something I was thinking you might want to hear, but perhaps you've heard enough, and we'll move on to some other topics. So come back from the break. Let's talk about what's going on in Iran. Then we'll get into some other very important issues that you need to know about. All that coming up right after this.

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1: Back once again, listen, we can talk about the war in Iran. Let me just mention, for those of you watching online, I'll hold up a copy of our latest issue of Outlook on the war in Iran. Came out in May, and why it matters and the importance and its impact. And we spend a fair amount of time talking about what the threat is, all the way down to a very good piece by Gary Frazier that has to do with some of the prophecy, and by Liberty on the war in Iran, Three Reasons to Care. And I thought, as we see this unfolding before us, it would be worthwhile to, for just a minute, come to my commentary. Now, hasten to add, although my commentary is being heard on stations all over the country, it is not posted on our website yet, but I'm sure it will be coming. And it has the title, Middle East Ripples. That is, as we point out, the Middle East is changing, and in some respects, I'm quoting from some of the things written by Victor Davis Hanson. By the way, I was at a lunch yesterday, and somebody said, well, have you ever interviewed Victor Davis Hanson? I said, well, yes, we have, a number of times, but we tend to quote him even more so. And in this particular case, he talks about the global ripples from the Iran war. Whether you agree with our military action or not, I think we should, at the very least, acknowledge things have changed. And as we get into next hour, the whole issue of how the press has been getting the story wrong about Israel and Hamas, also getting the story wrong about Iran, that war, it, I think, illustrates again that maybe we need some clear thinking for just a minute. And as Victor Davis Hanson says, he argues that this war has shattered old alliances. It has checked China and Russia, and it has realigned the geopolitical landscape. And just one obvious implication, since we'll be talking about Hamas next hour, is Hamas and Hezbollah probably won't be anywhere near what it was before, in part because Iran will not be funding them, and also because they have been held in check as well. The first thing he mentions, of course, is that we have for literally decades had OPEC terrorized, he says, the industrial world with threats of oil shortages and sky-high prices. Now we're starting to see a change. We're seeing the United Arab Emirates announcing that it is leaving the cartel. There's every reason to believe that there will other countries, Arab countries, that will follow. And interestingly enough, he also points out how some of the Arab nations have even been encouraging the U.S. to continue bombing Iran. We've had sort of a ceasefire, but I don't know how long that's going to last. And the fact that they are wanting to eliminate the dangers from Iran show that this is a much more divided Middle East than it was just even a few years ago, but certainly decades ago. Let's talk about Russia and China then for just a minute. Russia is effectively cut off from its one ally that they've had there in Iran. In the past, Russia has also had an ally in Egypt, but not as much now. And so here, it's lost an Iranian ally, and it's trapped, as he points out, in a four-year quagmire in this Russia-Ukraine war. It also has a declining population and really an economy on the brink of depression. In some respects, Russia is not the Soviet Union that we remember from the past. Likewise, of course, the president's just come back from China. China has lost much of its influence over oil-rich Venezuela, not to mention the fact that it's lost its ability to get oil because these oil tankers are not moving through the Strait of Hormuz. As devastating as that for any country, it is very devastating for China, and very quickly will cause other kind of actions to take place. He also goes on to simply say, look, China may also be having second thoughts about moving against Taiwan after seeing, as he called it, the U.S. high-tech aerial and naval prowess. And so, you know, we can have a debate as to whether or not we should be in Iran, whether we should have ever had this war. I think, first of all, when we look at the threats no longer of a nuclear Iran, I mean, I think that one has been laid to rest, or even the threats of Iran with all of its oil supplies funding so many different terrorist organizations, this has, as he said, sent ripples throughout the world. Now, with that as a background, what does that mean to you? Very good piece that I mentioned in the May issue by, again, Liberty McCarter about the war in Iran, three reasons to care. One has to do with the safety. One has to do with human rights. But the other is the economic issues. And no longer do we have OPEC controlling us. But at the same time, let me be honest, some of the numbers I mentioned on Friday are worth mentioning again. Usually we have about 4 million barrels of oil flowing through the Strait of Hormuz. That is not happening. And that has created and is now creating perhaps the largest oil shock the world has ever experienced. Gas prices, $4.50 nationwide, $6 in California. And they have every reason to go up. Even more of concerning is some people might stop driving for a while or work from home or do a number of things. But the diesel prices are going up as well. And that affects the cost of transporting things, at least on land here in the United States. Not, of course, even overseas, because most diesel is used in the ships. And then another very important commodity, not only do we have an oil shock, we could have a food shock of some sort. Fertilizer is a very important commodity that actually travels through the Strait of Hormuz. About a third of the world's fertilizer, mostly in the form of urea and things like that, is not making it to the farmers who need it. But of course, if you even look at what is happening right now, if you don't get fertilizer on the land pretty soon, what's called the spring application, it's not like, well, we'll grow the crops and they won't be as good. They may not even plant the crops. And if you start looking at some of the numbers I mentioned the other day from the American Farm Bureau, we have a very high percentage. I think the number they used was 70% of U.S. farmers said they could not afford fertilizer. And you start playing that out, along with the fact that many of you are located in parts of the country where there has been a very significant drought. That has affected more of the lower 48 states and only certain states. But nevertheless, you can see that the possibility of having amber waves of grain or even having products from our fruited plain, if we want to come back to, of course, the God Bless America and some other things, we might once again see that we are facing some significant challenges. The last one, of course, is we mentioned the other day, the inflation rate, 3.8%. But that's more of a lagging indicator. That tells us, in a sense, what consumers have spent. That's 3% year over year. But if you look at the producer price index, that's kind of looking ahead, talking about what producers are paying, who then pass it on to you. That's at 6%. So as important as our military engagement in Iran was, we are certainly going to face some consequences in terms of shortages and prices. I'll certainly have more to say about that. I have a commentary coming out next week on it as well. But it's just an illustration that there are consequences. And the best way to address those might be for the president to acknowledge those. I've seen him occasionally acknowledge them, but most of the time he just simply says, well, this is short-term pain for long-term gain. Well, I wish the American voters had a longer memory and had more patience, but I simply know that's not necessarily the case. How that will affect the midterm elections, well, we'll be talking about that here on Point of View. But again, if you want to find some of the things we've talked about today or we'll be talking about next hour, simply go to the website pointofview.net. Viewpoints commentary actually that is posted at the moment is Penedexter's from Friday, but I imagine eventually we'll get the right one up there, and I would encourage you to find that and many of the articles we've posted. Let's take a break. We'll come back with more right after this.
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1: This is Holy Land Moments. The Fellowship's C.J. Burroughs continues sharing one of our heroes of the Holocaust stories called A Woman of Great Generosity and Courage.
2: During the Nazi occupation of Poland, Zofia Kossak didn't just write about the conditions of Jews. 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Years later, Zofia Kossak would be named a righteous Gentile by Israel, and in Poland, she's remembered on a plaque that hangs from All Saints Parish Church, and it calls her a woman of great generosity and courage.
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3: For American Family News, I'm Robert Thornton. Two teenage suspects killed three men in a shooting at a San Diego mosque today before killing themselves a few blocks away, according to San Diego police. Police said a mosque security guard was among the dead in what is being described as a hate crime at the Islamic Center of San Diego. Police also said the security guard played a role in preventing the situation from being worse. Elon Musk strikes out in his federal court battle accusing OpenAI of putting profit over artificial intelligence for the public good. Here's Fox's Kristen Goodwin.
4: A jury in Oakland finding OpenAI and its leadership, including CEO Sam Altman, not liable, rejecting all of Elon Musk's claims against the company, including breach of charitable trust.
5: Mr. Musk can bring his claims and he can tell his stories. But what the nine members of this jury found is that his stories were just that, stories, not facts.
4: OpenAI attorney William Savitt. Musk sued for $134 billion, alleging Altman misled him about the company's direction to secure a $38 million investment to co-found OpenAI in 2015, converting it from a nonprofit to a for-profit business. OpenAI denied this and alleges Musk was targeting a competitor to boost his own company, xAI. Kristen Goodwin, Fox News.
3: A retired Navy commander says President Donald Trump handled the question of Taiwan correctly during his recently concluded three-day visit to China. More from AFN's Chad Groening.
6: As we have reported on AFN, following a meeting behind closed doors, Chinese President Xi Jinping warned President Trump that the two countries could clash over Taiwan if the issue was not handled properly. During the flight home on Air Force One, Trump told reporters how he handled the delicate issue.
7: Very strongly. I made no commitment either way. We'll see what happens.
8: What about the arms sales to Taiwan?
7: I'll make a determination over the next fairly short period.
9: So you're not necessarily going to go ahead. It was your proposal.
7: I'm going to make a determination. I'm going to see. I have to speak to the person that right now is, you know who he is, that's running Taiwan.
6: Retired Navy Commander Kirk Lippold commanded the USS Cole when it was attacked by terrorists in 2000.
10: I think the president handled it absolutely correctly. Part of what the United States has always done is maintain what's referred to as strategic ambiguity regarding Taiwan and what we would be willing to do. We clearly want to make China pause before they consider actually conducting any type of military action or potential invasion of Taiwan itself.
6: Lippold maintains that first and foremost, the defense of Taiwan is up to the Taiwanese people themselves. I'm Chad Groening.
3: Jury selection began today in the trial of a former assistant principal in Virginia accused of ignoring warnings that a six-year-old student brought a loaded gun to school that was later used to shoot his first-grade teacher. Prosecutors have said that Ebony Parker is charged with eight counts of felony child neglect, one for each of the bullets in the gun brought into Rich Neck Elementary School teacher Abby Swerner's classroom in Newport News in January of 2023. Texas summer camps have closed and some have scaled back operations due to the state's new regulations. The Texas Tribune reports there are 66 fewer active summer camps in the state compared to December. New state regulations on camps are to blame, including much higher licensing fees. This comes after the tragedy in the Texas Hill Country last summer, where 27 children and counselors and the director at Camp Mystic passed away in raging floodwaters.
11: Hold tight! Uncle Vortex Ripper!
3: That was Reed Timmer's storm chase team in Kansas today. Severe storms were affecting parts of the Midwest and plains. According to the Storm Prediction Center, severe weather reports from late afternoon stretch from parts of Kansas all the way into Michigan. Tomorrow, there is a slight risk of severe storms. That's a level 2 out of 5 from the Great Lakes into the Southern Plains. Damaging winds and large hail will be the primary threats. The recent demise of Spirit Airlines is not the only struggle that summer travelers will face this year. The war in Iran has caused jet fuel costs to skyrocket, which in turn has prompted airfares and other fees to rise across the country. Whether by car or plane, it looks to be more expensive to travel this summer. That's all our time for now. Find more news at AFN.net.

0: Nielsen. As I mentioned last hour, we have the World Cup coming to North America. World Cup will run from June 11th to July 19th. Final game will be played at the New York, New Jersey Stadium there in East Rutherford, New Jersey. They have now had their qualifying playoffs, and we now know the full 48-team field for this tournament, which will take place in the United States, Canada, and Mexico. I think this is a great opportunity for evangelism as people are watching the World Cup. There have been various evangelistic opportunities there. Of course, we have the world coming here for the greatest sports event in the world, and I think you will certainly appreciate that as well. So we have now been able to connect up with Silas Pereira, who is the author of this book that just came out a couple weeks ago, Beyond Success, One Athlete's Outstanding Pursuit of Goals, God, and Glory. International soccer star, two-time World Cup midfielder for Brazil, but he's also played for other countries as well. Then became a coach and has even been a commentator on ESPN. An individual that I think you will certainly appreciate with, oftentimes seen as one of the most gifted and intelligent midfielders for that. Born in Brazil, played, of course, on the Brazilian national team, but also later transitioned into coaching, into various leadership roles, and also has been an individual that has worked as for Athletes for Christ. I think you're going to appreciate that as well. Really takes some of the principles of his life, helping us understand mentorship and really begin to focus on what true success means. So, Silas, thank you for joining us by phone from Brazil. Thank you for joining us today here on Point of View.
1: Yeah, my pleasure. My pleasure. And sorry because of the kind of problem with the connection, but we're here.
0: Well, we ended up just moving into the second hour, and fortunately we have a two-hour program. Let's start with your origins. You were born into a full house. We will talk about the loss of your mother and then later your father, but I think for some it would be just great to hear your story of origin, because in some respects there is, again, sort of a great success story of an individual who you might not have necessarily at the time thought that he would become an international soccer star, or as you say, football star.
1: Yeah. It was not easy at all, because as you said, we lost mama when I was five, and then we lost father. And then I have a bronchitis, so I got sick. It was not easy because of that. It's because I was so skinny to play soccer. And I used to play when I was a teenager, 15 minutes with my friends, and then 15 minutes trying to recover.
0: Yes.
1: The breath to play another 15 minutes. So, but God has a plan for me in a world of soccer, and he made a way for me to play in big clubs here in Brazil, also in Europe, Japan, and then to reach the top high level, which means the Brazilian national team in the World Cup.
0: Yes, again, you got a picture of you with Pelé and some others we'll talk about in just a minute. Let me come back, though, to your mother dies at the age of five. You were, at the time, going to an Assembly of God church, and then you became members of a Nazarene church. But it does seem to me that that as part of your life, because at the age of eight, your twin brother and you made a public decision to accept Christ, and that really carried you all through life, didn't it?
1: Yeah. When mama's dad, when I was five, we moved to Nazarene Church, and we have been there about 55 years. And this is so important to me and to my family, because we learn in Nazarene Church how to love God, how to maintain to believe in God and His words, and also learning about principles and values. So, and when I was 8 years old, we got baptized, and I accept Christ as our Savior. And this has made all the difference for me.
0: And I think the pastor was a U.S.-born missionary, also served as a professor in the local seminary. So in some respects, when people talk about mission work, in some respects, you were the recipient of some of that, weren't you?
1: Yeah. Because when I started my career, it's like God opened the doors for me, and I become a missionary in Portugal, in Italy, Japan, Qatar, Argentina, Uruguay as well, and even here in Brazil.
0: Well, again, let's get into, of course, playing soccer or football, it is called worldwide. And in some respects, you point out early on, and I thought that was really good, that talent isn't enough. People were always telling you and your brother and others that we had great potential, but it does seem to me that you have met, and I think we've all seen, whether it's professional athletes here in the United States, football, baseball, basketball, whatever, or in your country, for example, soccer players and others who had the gifts and maybe even had the natural talent, but that was not enough, was it? And I think in some respects that comes back to your persistence, your dedication. Can you speak to that for a few minutes?
1: Yeah. Talent is not enough, as you said. You have to. I had to sacrifice many things to become a professional soccer player, because we have a time to wake up, we have a time to eat, we have a time to go to school, we have a time to go to practice, and you change coach, you change tactical situations, you change country, you change language, you change culture, food, weather as well. And you have to face many things to succeed and reach a professional career. And after that, you have also to how to lead with fame and money and being a known person. Yes. And everywhere you go. So it's not easy at all. But when you have, I am surrounded by a Christian family. My dad, the pastors, we live along, so we get along. And this is what's so important to me, to not lose my heart, and to not lose the being humble.
0: Yes.
1: In spite of the light, no, of that the word comes upon you and you are a famous person.
0: Yes. Well, again, here we are. Skinny kid with bronchitis made it to one of the top clubs in the world. We'll come back and talk more about that right after this.

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1: The Middle East is changing, and so is the world. Israel's war with Hamas is one reason, but a more significant reason is the Iran war. Victor Davis Hanson outlines the global ripples from the Iran war. Whether you agree with the current military action or not, you should acknowledge that the war is changing the world as we know it. He persuasively argues that it has shattered old alliances, checked China and Russia, and realigned the geopolitical landscape. A devastated Iran won't be funding Hamas and Hezbollah, even if the Iran war ends tomorrow. He reminds us that for more than half a century, OPEC has terrorized the industrial world with threats of oil shortages and sky-high prices. We are now starting to see a change, with the United Arab Emirates announcing that it will be leaving the cartel. It is likely that other countries will follow, and we're also seeing some Arab nations encouraging the U.S. to continue bombing Iran. Russia is effectively cut off from the Middle East with the loss of its Iranian ally. Meanwhile, Russia is trapped in a four-year quagmire in Ukraine, has a declining population, and has an economy on the brink of depression. China's lost much of its influence over oil-rich Venezuela and will be looking for new oil producers, since few oil tankers are moving through the Strait of Hormuz. The Chinese leaders may also be having second thoughts about moving against Taiwan after seeing the U.S. high-tech aerial and naval prowess. We can have a debate about whether the Iran war was prudent. We can have a debate about whether the costs are worth it. But we can't deny that the war has sent ripples across the world. I'm Kirby Anderson, and that's my point of view.
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1: Back once again, and Silas Povera is with us as we are talking about his book, Beyond Success, One Athlete's Outstanding Pursuit of Goals, God, and Glory. Silas, let's, if we can, just maybe talk about not only the physical demands on you, but the emotional ones, because early on you talk about dealing with homesickness, sort of pre-game anxiety. You tell the story of at one point being told you're not going to play because you just found that you weren't going to get cut, but you weren't also going to play. The mental factors are pretty significant, aren't they?
2: Yeah, for sure. When I was to go try at São Paulo FC, one of the biggest clubs here in Brazil, the two coaches were in, I was hiding, trying to drink water, and they was not seeing me. And one said to another, "What is this kid that comes from Campinas, Silas? What he comes to do here? He comes here to eat." And I was so skinny, and was so embarrassed to me. But my father, I used to say to Paulo, my twin brother, and me, the last word in your life belongs to God. So I took that in my heart, because many people give up their career before it started, when they heard something like that. And this is for me, when you have good advices at home and good advice from also from the Bible, you'll be strong inside, and you understand the value that you possess inside. And I understood that when I was a kid, before 15 years old. And then it helps me a lot to face also this kind of words, of bad words.
1: Yes. Well, again, we've already talked about the loss of your mother. I'm going to talk about your father for just a minute, because he had a stroke and eventually didn't make it. But you talk about, and this is, I think, very important and maybe a lesson we can pass on to all of our listeners. Your father's priorities, you say, were very clear: God, his children, and his work. And in some respects, people get those all out of order, because even many years after your mother had passed away, you don't remember your father pursuing any other relationship, because he was sort of dedicated to you children. And he also was somebody that you did not want to disappoint. So in some respects, whether it's you or your brother or other members of your family, it does seem to me that your father left a real legacy in your life, didn't he?
2: Yeah, for sure. He taught us about putting a properly order of priorities, like God in the first place. Then now I understand better my marriage, most my wife, and then after my wife, my kids. I have three kids. All marriage. I have two grandsons, and the third one is on the way. So then my extended family, then my health, then the gift that God gave to me to help others. Most people that cannot give back for you, and then the work, the things you do. So when you can feel or you can follow this order of priority, the chances to succeed is becomes bigger, right?
1: Very good. Again, we're talking with Silas Povera, and we need to get you on the World Cup. So let's do that. First of all, World Cup, as I mentioned before, is going to run this year from June 11th to July 19th, 2026, three different countries, United States, Canada, and Mexico.

0: qualifying playoffs. And then there's a, at least now, a 48-team field, which then is narrowed down. So talk about that significance, because all of a sudden you find your national team winning the South American Championship in Paraguay. Now you're going to the World Cup. Can you tell us more?
1: Yeah. It was not common, because when I was 19 years old, I played for Brazilian national team in under 20. As you said, in Paraguay first, the South America's league. Then we played in Russia, the World Cup under 20, and we won twice, Paraguay and Russia as well. And then one year after that, I was playing for the Brazilian national team in professional in Mexico.
0: Yes.
1: And this is not easy at all, but it's the top for soccer player career, you know, when we reach the World Cup. And I think that, as I said before, God has had a plan for me to be in his voice in this kind of competition, when the whole world is hearing you, know what you say, and how you live, and what are your priorities. So that was a good moment to tell about the faith in a simple way for the world.
0: Well, and again, you have a picture here of you with Pelé, but there's another individual that you were thrilled to play with, and that's Zico, probably is not as well known to the American audience, but he's probably as famous or almost as famous as Pelé. And there was a time in which he had been having some kind of knee surgery and injury, and he had to come off. And guess who goes in? You get to go in for this incredible player at the national stage, right?
1: Yeah. Because we are in a room next to another, and then I had a chance to pray with him and say how God could heal him, his knees, to continue in the World Cup in Mexico, and in fact this happened, and he could play and help us to reach the. I think we went until the quarterfinals in Mexico. We lose for France, and he's still my friend until now. And as you said before, he's I think after Pelé, I think he's the second best player here in Brazil.
0: Yes. Well, again, this is all part of this book, Beyond Success, One Athlete's Outstanding Pursuit of Goals, God, and Glory. Coming to a break here, and I thought when we come back, we'll talk a little bit about how you met your wife, and then I want to get into being a coach, and then, of course, being a commentator on ESPN and some of the other ways in which God has blessed you, because there have been some great opportunities for you, even off the field, and that's something I think would be helpful. And for those of you that are listening, let me again mention that I think this World Cup may be a real opportunity. I know some of our evangelistic outreaches, we're going to be covering that in the next couple of weeks, I hope, that have tracks and various resources. You have the world coming here, and it could be just a real opportunity for you. But nevertheless, if you have a young person in your life, could be a child, it could be a grandchild, a niece, nephew, whatever, whether they play soccer or not, but certainly if they play soccer, to have this incredible story of an individual that had to play and was able to play, first of all, had to play in instead of Zico, which I think is pretty intriguing, and actually play at that level. But also, I certainly see this as passing on some great biblical principles, and we're going to talk about that when we come back from the break. And so if you find yourself saying, well, I'd kind of like to get a copy of the book, The good news is it's not published in Brazil. It's published by our good friends at Harvest House. It just came out about 2 months ago, 2 weeks ago, I should say. It might be able to find it in your local bookstore, but as you well know, we have a link there so you could get it in paperback or Kindle. Beyond Success, One Athlete's Outstanding Pursuit of Goals, God, and Glory.

And we have even begun to tap into some of the other principles about humility and faith, perseverance, and purpose. So we'll do that right after these important messages.

It was not that long ago that censorship appeared to be almost inevitable. Free speech was being attacked and strangled in many places. And some of us wondered if this was the end. But now, many feel a new sense of hope, a chance for a fresh dawn. Let me caution you. Now is not the time to relax. It's a time to press forward, to use this fresh opportunity to proclaim and learn how to apply truth to current issues. By the fact you're here, listening right now, that tells me that you recognize the vital role Point of View plays as a voice of truth. 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

0: 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The opinions expressed on Point of View do not necessarily reflect the views of the management or staff of this station. And now, here again is Kirby Anderson.
1: Back once again as we talk about this book, Beyond Success, One Athlete's Outstanding Pursuit of Goals, God, and Glory. I thought it would just be a good way to kind of gear us up for the World Cup. And Silas Puari is with us. And Silas, first of all, I love the pictures that are in there. And you've got pictures of you and your wife in Japanese garb and you and your kids. And it just occurs to me, we got to get you married, first of all, here. So let's talk about how you got married. And then, if nothing else, illustrates, I've oftentimes said, join the military, see the world. Another part of that is become an athlete, see the world, because you found yourself even playing soccer in Japan. But first of all, you do have a chapter about how you met your wife. Can you share that?
2: Yeah. It's beyond success, I think, means when you reach to maintain a marriage, because it's not easy. In fact, 4 out of 5 are bankrupt, divorced, and unemployed 2 years after their retirement.
1: Wow.
2: So it's a victory for me. People sometimes think that playing a World Cup, good clubs is the most or the highest place. It's good, but it's not everything. I think being a 38 years marriage, it's for me very nice, important, and I can say this to the others. And building a family, I think also this is it's important for someone, right?
1: Well, and she taught Sunday school and sang in the choir and all sorts of things. So you made a very good choice there as well. Let's, if we can, maybe talk about what happened, because I had you go to Japan, for example. And when you were there, not only were you married, but you had 3 kids. So obviously, even as you are continuing in your athletic activities, there were some real opportunities. And in just a few minutes, we'll even talk about being, if you will, a missionary athlete. But before we get to the whole athletes for Christ, just talk about how, in some respects, this opportunity to use your physical gifts really provided you with other venues of opportunity, didn't they?
2: Yeah. Playing in many countries and learning a lot of language. I didn't say lot of language, but maybe 2 or 3. It's important to talk, you know, in a good way in the countries I lived, and in Japan as well, because we had at home meetings with the Brazilians and the people from South America to talk about our faith, to talk about the Bible, about God, and also trying in doing good inside the field to have more opportunity to speak, you know, out of that.
1: Well, again, you were a Brazilian star in Argentina. Of course, you were in Japan. But then we come to today will be your last game. And, of course, you're back on Brazilian soil. But for many people in the athletic world, they sort of don't know what to do with themselves next. You already pointed out about the divorce rate being very high, how many of them ended up bankrupt. You've seen that with American football players and basketball players and others as well, if they don't manage their lives and manage their funds. But immediately then they said, you know, you've got a knack for coaching. So take us from being an athlete who's on the field, really responsible for his own athletic performance, but being a leader. And now, as you point out in the book, now you had to be a leader of leaders. And you had to pay attention to all the athletic prowess of those individuals. And that is different, isn't it?
2: Yeah. Being a coach is quite different, because you have 25 to out of 30 sons that you have managed and that you have been a role model for them. And this is not easy because they come from different backgrounds and also cities here in Brazil or outside. So, but there are a lot of values and principles that I learned. Then I could they could take advantage of that when their leader, their head coach.
1: You talk about the coach's life. What is that like exactly? Because in some respects, you had, of course, a assistant coach. You had the solo coach. In some respects, that was a real challenge for you as well to figure out what that might mean. And you were able to do that for a number of years after, I guess, 12 years of coaching. But in some respects, give people a feel for what a coach's life is like when you're dealing with soccer.
2: Yeah, it's different. It's different. Yeah, you have to face being alone, and not always you can bring your family with you. Mm-hmm. And that's why also I decided after 12 years to go to the another situation, and then I become a commentator in ESPN in order that I can stay more time with my wife and my kids and my family.
1: Well, again, that's one of your chapters here about weighing the value of every move, because now you find yourself in a very significant venue. This is kind of the third phase of your life, ESPN reporter. And yet I thought it was very interesting because you used as one of your key verses, Joshua 24, verse 15, as for me and my house, we will serve the Lord. And so here, once again, you had to really make a decision about what your priorities were, what was most important. And just as you had to make those decisions about what is right and what real success is as a first a player, then as a coach, now with the visibility of television as an ESPN sportscaster, you had to make those decisions again. And making the correct decisions are going to be very important.
2: Yeah, yeah. I think that being famous is not wrong. The money that you can get our career, but now I think the people can watch me as a good soccer player that I when I played, and also a serious and honest head coach. But now they can see me as a father, as a commentator, and they can through the book also see that regardless the profession they choose, they can found in the book good principles and values that can also apply in their lives, no? As a profession or as a father, a son, in the work, in a Christian's life, in everywhere.
1: One of the other things you really focused on is the issue of humility. Now, of course, you were born into a large, humble family anyway, but one of your key verses is 1 Corinthians 10, verse 12, lest anyone who thinks that he stands take heed lest he fall. And it does seem to me that we certainly can rejoice in your success, but I think what runs through your book is the idea that sometimes the world's definition of success leaves you empty, and that's why the subtitle of your book is One Athlete's Outstanding Pursuit of Goals, God, and Glory, because humility is really one of the key aspects of what has helped you to be so successful, don't you think?
2: Yeah. I agree with you about that. I think, and we have some examples about that players that reach the level, the highest level, and then they have money, but some of them are in jail. So this is complicated because you have to understand that it's okay succeeding in career, but it's more important when you understand that you are a man and you have to have integrity, be humble, and put the others in front of you. And I think this you learn along of the road, right?
1: Well, let's take a break, and when we come back, we'll spend just a few more minutes talking about Beyond Success. Silas Pereira is with us. The cover actually says Paulo Silas Pereira, and again, you will be able to find the book possibly in your local bookstore, but if not, it is published by Harvest House. We have information about it on our website, and we'll talk a little bit more about some of the day-to-day things that Silas does to make sure he's centered in Christ. We'll talk about that right after this.

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1: See, Liz Puero with us for a few more minutes as we talk about Beyond Success, one athlete's outstanding pursuit of goals, God, and glory, published by our good friends at Harvest House. And one of the keys to success you talk about, Silas, is, you say, quote, I intentionally cultivate habits of prayer and Bible study in my home. I've always enjoyed selecting a book of scripture and studying it with my children. It became a meaningful way to pass on the principles I had learned. Alongside daily prayer, the Word of God holds the power to renew our thinking and, as a result, transform our behavior. If we wanted to try to understand some of your success, I mentioned humility a minute ago, but also spending time in God's Word. And so, again, we will have to maybe go on because he has apparently dropped off the line. So let me just finish off with some of the things that is there because, again, we probably will not be able to connect up with him because he's in Brazil. But I thought it would be kind of helpful to some of you to know that, indeed, he is an individual that in the last chapter there talks about being a missionary athlete. There is an opportunity there for Christ to Athletes for Christ Ministry, which came into being back in 1984 in São Paulo. It's a Brazilian group composed of athletes from various sports, actually being able to go out and present some of the gospel. And this has been a way in which they've used this to actually help people with group meetings and a variety of other issues. So if nothing else, I thought that this would be a great book for you to know more about. If you do know of a young person who at one way or another is interested in sports, maybe has been following some of the things happening in our society, I would highly encourage you to get a copy of that because I think they would benefit tremendously from the book as well. Well, again, that was an interview that we tried to pull together. And just before we take a break, let me mention that two of the other articles that I've posted for you today are on topics that I addressed earlier. One of those had to do with, as I mentioned, our friend Jim Dennison pointing out that if he'd had a chance, he'd write three columns today, one about the Rededicate 250, one on Ebola in Africa, which we'll probably get to later in the week, and the other one is on this issue with Nicholas Kristof, and he uses that as a good illustration that, as we say so often here on Point of View, we really have to have some level of discernment, because he says trust is an especially precious thing for the press, considering, he says, that nothing we do matters unless audiences believe us. He says your solid sourcing, top-notch writing skills matter little if readers think you are a weasel. And it's interesting, he uses that as an introduction into this story that appeared in the New York Times, because he says it really is disturbing that what you ended up with is a flimsily sourced op-ed in the particular story by Nicholas Kristof, which was a story about supposed abuses taking place when Israeli leaders were dealing with people from Hamas. But what I found so interesting is that he reminds us that there have been many other examples of that as well. For example, back on October 17th, of course, as I pointed out in our piece that we posted on Friday, we actually had a commission's findings in which they interviewed 400 witnesses, survivors, and others, and sifted through all sorts of photographs and visual analysis to understand some of the barbarism that took place. So I wanted you to be able to see this article because, if nothing else, this article is a great illustration of the fact that just because it appears in the New York Times doesn't mean that it actually took place. And he goes on for three pages to really, in a very significant way, document some of the real problems with how the New York Times has covered the war between Israel and Hamas. And then, of course, by implication, how in many cases have documented how poorly the New York Times, which has always been the paper of record, has poorly covered the Iranian war. We've been able to get Silas back once again. And I thought just for the last few minutes, I might talk about being, if you will, a missionary athlete, because that group called Athletes for Christ is a ministry that came to São Paulo back in 1984. And it's just another great opportunity for people to use their academic and their athletic backgrounds to advance the gospel. So whether you're in the classroom or out on the field, it does seem to me that there's a real opportunity to witness for Jesus Christ. And that is something you've been doing as well, isn't it?
2: Yeah. Athletes of Christ has been created in 1978 for one goalkeeper. His name is John Leite. And the other is a striker. His name is Baltazar. And they created this group, I think, for the in a way to help people, to help players. To succeed in their career in being out of the statistics I said to you before, that 4 out of 5 are bankrupt, employed, and divorced after 2 years after their retirement in a very difficult career, because they finish the majority. Finished their career about 38 years of age, and then they have 60 years to live.
1: Yes.
2: And how to do with this without a structure, without having a balanced life, and then this is kind of complicated, right?
1: Yes. Well, I think it's a great testimony. Just before we ran out of time, your last chapter talks about the fact that after you read the book, you said, well, Silas has been successful. He played in Europe, became a multi-time champion, revered in Argentinian soccer, met celebrities from film and music, even had lunch with global leaders. What a remarkable achievement. But then it gets back to the subtitle of your book and even the title of your book, your definition of success, which I think is the biblical definition of success, is different than the world's definition. Can you explain?
2: Yeah. I think if you have the word at your feet, but you have no God to guide you, I think it's a wrong way. No? And I think that Joshua in chapter 1 in verse 9, that God says to us, be brave and courageous, don't fear, because I am your God, I will be with you wherever you go. So I think this people must understand that there is, you have to live, you have to be happy, you have to pursue your dreams, but you have to think about an eternal life, because this is not at the end. No? And here, is not the end. You have an eternal life to live, and you must think about that.
1: Well, again, the book is entitled Beyond Success, One Athlete's Outstanding Pursuit of Goals, God, and Glory, published by our friends at Harvest House. Might be able to find it in your local bookstore, but we have information about it on our website at pointofview.net. Might want to pass it on to a young person that's really interested in the sporting world, but maybe needs to know more about this whole idea of success. I might just mention we also have a link to Beyond Success, where purpose meets performance, and you can see more about the book and also learn a little bit more. This would be something that you could use even as an evangelistic outreach to sports teams and things of that nature. So, Silas, thank you for being with us today, and thank you for calling back again from Brazil. So thank you for doing that. Just before we run out of time, let me mention tomorrow, Sean Cortopassi will be with us. On Wednesday, we have Paul Weaver going to talk about archaeology. It's going to be a great week. Most importantly, I want to thank Megan for help pulling all that together. Steve, thank you for producing the program. See you back here tomorrow, right here on Point of View.
3: The Bible tells us not to worry, and yet there is a lot of worrying stuff in our world today. 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
1: Hi, I'm Todd Nettleton, and this is the Voice of the Martyrs Radio. In Sri Lanka, Selvan and his brothers face constant opposition as Christians. During a family wedding, neighbors attacked, striking one brother in the head with a stone. When Selvan and his oldest brother, Caleb, went to file a police report, they were ambushed on the way home. Attackers beat Selvan with handcrafted weapons made from bicycle gears, breaking both arms and both legs and leaving him in a roadside ditch to die. But Selvan survived, and after 40 days of fasting and prayer, he approached one of the ringleaders and gave him a Bible. Pray Selvan remains steadfast, and pray for the salvation of his attackers.
2: I will not let my brothers and sisters suffer in silence, nor will I let them serve alone. 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
3: American Family News, I'm Robert Thornton. President Donald Trump said he is holding off on a military strike on Iran planned for tomorrow because serious negotiations are underway. Trump's announcement in a social media post today came as he had threatened the clock was ticking for Iran to strike a deal or fighting would renew after a fragile ceasefire. The president also said he instructed the U.S. military to be prepared to go forward with a full large-scale assault of Iran on a moment's notice. A judge issued a key ruling today ahead of the trial of Luigi Mangione, the suspect charged with killing UnitedHealthcare CEO Brian Thompson last year. Fox's Eric Shawn reports.
4: The key piece of evidence, the alleged murder weapon, will be allowed in, but the judge threw out other evidence against Luigi Mangione. New York State Judge Gregory Carroll ruled that Altoona, Pennsylvania police illegally searched Mangione's backpack when he was arrested. Because they had not received a search warrant, Mangione was nabbed as he was sitting at the McDonald's, and police officer Christy Wasser looked through his backpack. She then took that backpack to the police station. Judge Carroll ruled the search at McDonald's was not legal, and what was found there will not be allowed at the trial. He's excluding the gun magazine with bullets, cell phone, passport, wallet, and a computer chip.
3: With a holiday weekend on the horizon, drivers are to face the highest Memorial Day gas prices in 4 years, according to AAA. Today's national average is about $4.51. Diesel currently sits at $5.63 a gallon. AFR host Jenna Ellis says as the midterms approach, the primary cycle has basically been a GOP Hunger Games, with President Trump targeting for retribution members he considers his personal and political enemies. Incumbent Louisiana Senator Bill Cassidy was defeated in a primary. Some say Texas Senator John Cornyn and Representative Thomas Massey of Kentucky are next. Aaron McIntyre of Blaze Media made these comments on AFR.
5: You see him attacking someone like Thomas Massey while giving passes to, as you say, people like Lindsey Graham or Maria Salazar.